company, Point Grey Pictures, co-founded with his childhood friend and longtime creative partner, Evan Goldberg, has been banging out hits like the dark superhero series, The Boys, the animated film he and his wife, Lauren Miller Rogan, produced, Tangles, about a mother and her daughter dealing with early-onset Alzheimer's, just premiered at Cannes to an emotional response. And now he's starring in the upcoming movie, The Invite, in which he plays the husband in a struggling marriage opposite Olivia Wilde, who also directed. I'm not sure I would have pegged the teenager when we first met as a surly high school misfit on the short-lived now iconic show Freaks and Geeks, who went on to play a lovable stoner in Knocked Up, to have been one of the most prolific, wide-ranging, and successful careers in Hollywood. But as I learned in our conversation, despite his slacker persona and his very real love of weed, he's been extremely driven this whole time. You were just in Cannes, which you go to often. I've never been to Cannes. What? That was my first time. I actually didn't know one way or the other. I was assuming. I don't generally make the kind of films that go to film festivals. I'd never made anything that was at Cannes before. It's funny that there's this entire other side of the industry that has just been withheld from me for the last 20 years. I never thought about it much because I always thought that's for those types of movies. But it's amazing the level of pomp and circumstance that I had nothing to do with all these years. A lot of parties I was never invited to until now. I find it very comforting that there's a velvet rope that you are not allowed to go by. There's plenty more, trust me. I remember as a kid hearing from either Judd Apatow or Gary Shandling that you work your way up through Hollywood and eventually you are led into a room alone with Jack Nicholson. It's just you and him in a small room together. And that's when you're like, oh, I did it. So you're in a new film, The Invite, and you play Joe. Joe is an angry person whose long-term marriage to Angela, played by Olivia Wilde, is not in a good place. The movie is funny, tender, very dramatic. To a long-term married person, it brought up a lot of familiar themes. You've been with your wife for a long time. What did it bring up for you? We rehearsed the movie going into it, and the movie was completely rewritten, I would say, in the weeks leading up to shooting. Huge ideas that are in the movie were not there when we started the rehearsal. What's funny with a movie like this is that you're rehearsing, and the actors are there, the writers are there, and you're talking about relationships. And at some point, you have to define what, according to this film at least, is a good relationship, and what is a bad relationship. People really bring their own personal stuff into those definitions. I remember feeling like I could really confidently speak about what a good relationship was like, one that had been good for a very long time. What is that? It's a couple who is nice to each other, who loves each other, and who goes out of their way to excuse the other person rather than find things that they hate about the other person. To me, it comes down to caring and tenderness. You have to want to love your partner, and you want to have them love you back. You have to be intimate with your partner and sexually attracted to your partner, and that should be returned as well. The movie really gets into that. So very quickly,
me and the other cast members and the writers found ourselves having incredibly revealing conversations. Are you saying you know about Penelope Cruz's marriage? I do know that Javier Bardem has had back problems that were similar to my character's, and she does think it had to do with stress and emotion more so than physical ailment. I have a theory about your relationship. Great. I saw you talk about your wife on Howard Stern, and you told several anecdotes that boiled down to, I was on drugs, and my wife encouraged me to go on live television, get on stage with Madonna, and do something potentially publicly risky, but very fun. I just love that. This is clearly someone that is not trying to shut you down or circumscribe you. She wants you to be the full Seth. She does, yes. And at times, she will also tell me, maybe it's too much Seth. When we were making the Neighbors movies, a lot of the dynamic between me and Rose Byrne came from conversations with me and Lauren. She's not the naggy woman who's trying to shut down the fun. Me and her love doing the same stuff, and if anything, she's encouraging it. You often play with thwarted desire in your projects. Dude wants a hot girl, isn't in her league. What makes desire funny? When a character is getting in their own way of what they want is the funniest thing. And when a character has a personality that does not allow them to easily achieve what they want, and they're their own worst enemy, and they're doing things that are making their situation harder and worse, that to me is the funniest thing. It comes from something I relate to deeply. The thing that makes you happiest is also the most painful thing in life at times. The Larry Sanders Show is the thing that me and Evan Goldberg reference a lot. That's an incredibly great comedic character. He's constantly trying to be someone he isn't. He's constantly trying to be nice and cool to the employees that he works with, but he's too wound up to allow it to happen. He wants to think he can date a woman who's more famous than he is, but he can't. He wants to think he can't allow his sidekick to be funny, but his ego won't allow it. It's the conflict between what the worst parts of your ego make you do versus what the purest desires want you to do. Truthfully, I haven't made a romantic thing in a long time. It's not that creatively interesting to me to show two people falling in love. When we were first coming

on it more than anybody. She was like a god to us, especially as Canadians. Home Alone is the movie that made me want to make movies. And then, as we got older, we became obsessed with Christopher Guest's films, Waiting for Guffman. Beetlejuice was one of my favorite movies ever growing up. To us, she was as funny as a person could be. Getting to work with her on the first season, it really pushed us to want to do right by her and make the show live up to her standards. And then it was just incredibly sad. We started to hear she was sick. As we were nearing the second season, we would talk to her, and she really wanted to come back. Honestly, in the back of our heads, we were like, we hope she can, but we don't know if she'll be able to. So it's this very sad thing where, creatively, in the back of your mind, you're making contingency plans, but you don't want to think about it. But your brain is kind of telling you one thing, and you're trying not to believe it. Then we heard she passed away one morning. It was the first week of shooting. It was really, really sad. We were all together, the whole crew, and everyone loved her very much. We didn't know what to do, and we just kept shooting. I think the idea of making each other laugh and being together felt preferable to anything else we could have done that day. I want to go back a little bit to your upbringing. You grew up in Vancouver and started in comedy really young, doing stand-up in clubs at 13. Your mom was really encouraging. She would let you stay out all night working on your routines. That's pretty unusual for a parent. She was there all the time, so it wasn't like unsupervised freedom. Freedom is not the word I would use to describe it. She was just very supportive of a goal that I had. It didn't feel like my mom was taking me to comedy clubs to hang out. I was there to do something. Comedians were old, and I didn't like hanging out with them. I was a teenager. I had teenager friends. Every time I did hang out with them socially, it was weird. It more felt like I was ravenously pursuing a thing, and my parents recognized that I was pursuing this thing in a very serious way. You ended up moving to LA at 16 to star in Freaks and Geeks after an open casting call in Vancouver where you got the part. You are financially supporting your family. Do you think that responsibility shaped your work ethic? For sure. I had a fear of going broke and a fear of not having money. A lot of my friends were much more well off than we were. I'm sure that had something to do with my drive from a young age. If anything, I think I spent so much time worried about money when I was younger, that now that I make more money than I ever thought I would, the gift I've given myself is I never think about it. I almost never think about how much money I'm spending or making. I don't fetishize money. I don't care if other people are making more money than me. I don't have an ego about it. I see other actors who are very competitive, and that has just not been my approach. I see rich people, and I'm like, the amount of stress you're causing yourself over an amount of money that will never impact your life in any way, shape, or form is insane to me. The gift I've given myself is I truly spend as little time thinking about it as humanly possible. You know how every once in a while you read one sentence and it snaps your whole perspective into place? I remember reading that book, Going Clear, about Scientology, and there was one sentence about how if famous people aren't treated a certain way,
it makes them think they're not as talented as they wish they were. Like, if I go to a restaurant and I have to wait 20 minutes for a table instead of them just seating me right away, am I not as talented as I thought I was? If someone has a nicer hotel room than me on the press tour, does that mean I'm not as good an actor as I thought I was? I think that's how a lot of famous people interpret how they are treated. Once you've moved out of that, how do you define your success? I wish it had nothing to do with how the work was received, but that is definitely part of it. Obviously. Obviously. That's the thing that most artists feel most conflicted about. External validation versus, did I do what I wanted to do? But the truth is, if my work isn't received well, then I didn't do what I wanted to do, because I want people to like what I do, especially when you're making comedy, which I think is the hardest thing to make in a lot of ways, because you are announcing that you are going for a specific reaction. With a dramatic film, you're saying, we hope you find it insightful or interesting or meaningful or sad or cathartic. But with comedy, you're saying, I want you to laugh. And if you don't, I've failed. Your on and off-screen history is a testament to male friendship. There's Judd Apatow, of course, who hired you for Freaks and Geeks. And then you met a whole bunch of buddies through that. Jason Segel, James Franco, and you've had the same writing partner, Evan Goldberg. I asked you earlier, what makes a good relationship? What makes a good male friendship? I think the same thing as any other dynamic. A desire to be good to one another. Which, again, sounds intuitive. But when I look at people who have bad relationships, the thing I notice is that they seem to be looking for every reason not to be nice to each other. I come from a world that wasn't a macho sports-oriented environment. Everyone's parents were in therapy. I'm from the Pacific Northwest. We were ahead of the curve on a lot of that stuff in the 80s and 90s. I come from a group of friends who are very communicative and open and not afraid of sharing what they were feeling with one another. Why do you think that version of male friendship translated so well on screen? Me and Evan marvel that Superbad is a thing kids still really watch. When we were young, we would watch Fast Times at Ridgemont High. It seems like Superbad has filled the slot of the high school movie you watch and relate to when you're in high school. Part of it is because it's about exploring being vulnerable with your friends, and that's a coming-of-age thing in its own right. I remember when I was moving to L.A., I did a bunch of shrooms with my friends. I was 16 years old, and we were at my friend's house, and the sun was coming up, and I was laying on the couch, and my friend Fogel, who McLovin, the character in Superbad, is based on, was laying on the couch beside me, and I remember just being like, I'm so terrified to move to Los Angeles to do this show, and I'm not going to see any of you guys anymore. I don't know anybody out there. And he was like, yeah, man, high school ends next year for us too. I don't know where any of us are going to college, if we're going to be friends anymore. It felt like a big moment, but the first time any of us had any really knowledge to one another how much we cared about one another, about how afraid we would be without one another. You're on the cusp of something unknown. However, we were able to bottle that feeling and put it into the movie seems to resonate.
One interesting thing about your character in The Invite is that he has no friends. It seems pretty reflective on what's happening in the culture today, more broadly with men, the loneliness epidemic. And I just wonder, is Hollywood doing a good job of showing positive male friendships the way it used to? I mean, I came up watching Lethal Weapon, Ferris Bueller's Day Off. Things just don't seem to look like that anymore. We did this roast many years ago, and Nick Kroll had a joke that hit really close to home. He was making fun of me and Evan, and he was like, "What, are you guys going to make another movie where they're friends, then they stop being friends, and then they end up being friends again?" And I remember being like, "Oh yeah, that is every movie we've ever made." Not to say it's a bad thing, but the fact that he could boil it down that simply into a joke, I think maybe we were like, maybe we should move away from that for a little bit. I'm going to ask you about a friendship that you did have a public break with, which was your friendship with James Franco after allegations of sexual misconduct were leveled against him. I am curious about how you worked through that decision, and did that change the way you think about friendship at all? I'm trying to think about how much I want to personally share about this. I understand that. The reason I ask is, I think as a culture, we are still grappling with if and how we allow people who behave badly back into our lives and back into the culture. I honestly think the nuance of it is too personal for me to get into right now. It is a very personal thing. There's the public-facing side of it, which I've had spoken about, and I have the same stance publicly that I've had, and I think the proof is in the pudding. I have not worked with him in years. But the personal side of it is just so nuanced, and it involves people that I don't know if I should be dragging into this. I don't know what I would benefit from getting deeply into it. Nothing has changed since the last time I talked about all this, and I haven't worked with him in a really long time, and I have no plans to. Do you talk to him? I haven't talked to him in a long time, no. Do you think Hollywood has become more risk-averse? Yeah, 100%. Superbad is a good example. When we made that movie, they bought our script, they said it would have a $20 million budget, and it would start shooting that year, and would come out in August that following year. That's it. We cast the movie, we found a director for the movie, we made it according to their schedule, and we released it on the date they chose. That would never happen today in 100 million years. No studio would just buy a script, give it a release date, cast it, and then make it. Now, everything has to be in place before they'll decide whether or not they're making it. Who's the director? Who are the actors? Are they famous enough? Do they have big enough names? If not, then we've got to get different ones, or else we won't make it. And I know we want it to start shooting in April and release it next summer, but if we don't have the right actors, we're not going to do that, because we think these actors will get us more money than these actors, even though they may not be the funniest actors for the role. Not to say you won't ultimately get to the funniest people for the role, but you'll have to go through an incredible process that is all due to risk aversion. The former head of Sony, Amy Pascal, was willing to say, "Make this movie. You'll put the funniest people in it.
that will make the best version of the movie, and the best version of this movie is what will make us the most money. That is not said anymore in Hollywood. We just saw two YouTubers dominate the box office. One of them, Kane Parsons, the director of Backrooms, is 20. He was 16 when he made the YouTube videos the movie is based on. And then Curry Barker, director of Obsession, is 26. These have been just huge successes. What do you make of that? It totally fits in line with advice I've been giving to people for years. They say, I want to make it in movies, and I tell them, make stuff that is really good. Trust me, people like me are begging and praying that they see something impressive. I met Kane when he was 16 or 17 years old because I watched his YouTube videos. Wow. And I remember the people at my company being like, why are we meeting with a 16-year-old? And I was like, trust me, this kid is very talented. Ever since our phones had cameras on them, that has become my default advice to people. And now, with Blender and visual effects, you can make a thing literally on a laptop when I was growing up would have cost you tens of millions of dollars. Hollywood always seems to be in the middle of an angsty crisis. Variety called what just happened with those two YouTubers a tectonic shift in Hollywood that sent shockwaves through the industry. Rogan laughs. Is that overstating it? Because I guess what I was thinking is so alluring to the executives is that YouTubers, as you just mentioned, have cheap technology that they can use to get millions of eyeballs. They can workshop an idea and then have a built-in audience. So I guess it takes the guesswork out of selling tickets? I don't know if online engagement necessarily translates into ticket sales. But to the first part of your question, I think it's overstating that it's a tectonic shift if your assumption is that these shifts don't happen constantly in Hollywood. That's something me and Evan talk about a lot. I always think of that line in Network, where Robert Duvall is like, it's a volatile industry, and the investors are like, why are we financially invested in a volatile industry? I think by definition, it's a volatile industry. The one defining feature of Hollywood from my experience is that every few years, there's a tectonic shift. Thank God it's not really my job to be overly invested in these trends. I'm able to keep my head down, and we're aware of them, and we'll ride the waters if it fits with our own creative ambitions. To me, it's not that shocking that something like this happened. There's a whole generation of people who have access to essentially professional filmmaking equipment for a price that, again, when I was young, was completely unobtainable. They're making their own stuff, and studios are making tons of money off of it, which is not that different from when Looney Islands and those guys made YouTube videos and people hired them, or when the Broad City Girls made their own show on YouTube and people hired them, or Nathan Fielder. Just as an aside, what makes a good pitch? I think a good pitch is short. If the idea is genuinely good, the pitch is easy. The quintessential pitch I'm used to hearing is from a nervous comedy writer who has terrible people skills. But when someone comes in too slick and flashy, I get a little suspicious. But what I'm just looking for the idea. I know myself, I've had so many ideas that are so hard to pitch. I remember trying to pitch Pineapple Express, and them just looking at us like we were insane when we pitched the studio
Our only thought was to way over-deliver. What makes it easy for these people, whose entire job is, like risk mitigation, to say yes? All right, hard pivot. As I mentioned, you were on Howard Stern, where you told a lot of stories about drugs. And you said the only time that you were drug-free was on a trip to Singapore, where drugs are illegal on penalty of death. What was it like not to be high for the first time since you were a kid? It was fine. It's not that weird. In my day-to-day life, I'm not in a position where I can just smoke weed literally all day, every day. Last week, we were filming in some skyscraper downtown. I couldn't smoke weed in there. I went all day without smoking weed. And it's not like I'm freaking out or anything. It's just I'm a little happier if I can smoke weed all day. That's all. You really helped normalize cannabis use. When I think about Pineapple Express to today, there's been a complete sea change. It's a real testament to the cultural impact of your work. Was that an explicit aim or just a fortunate byproduct? I'd say it was sort of a specific aim, but a very personal one. I don't think our goal was like, if this works, we will change culture's view on weed. It was more like, we don't like how we are stigmatized as people who smoke weed. And the ultimate way to show people that people who smoke a lot of weed are not who you think they are is to really proficiently make an entire movie about people who smoke weed, by people who smoke weed. That is for people who smoke weed. But has to be thought and care and consideration and the technical acumen put into it that any real Hollywood movie has. That's what has never been done before. Friday is probably the closest, and I love that movie, but they made it for almost no money. It was a very small movie that had an outsized impact. We were like, what if we made a real weed movie and it wasn't this outcast thing for idiots? We were shocked when it was so embraced, honestly. When we were promoting that movie, it was not easy. I remember going on MTV's TRL, which dates the story. And literally, right before I went on, they were like, you can't talk about weed at all. And I'm like, I'm here to promote a movie. The movie title is Weed. What am I going to talk about? And they were like, I don't know. Figure it out. But you literally can't mention weed on the show. How did you do it? I talked about it. They aired it once and then scrubbed it from the TRL experience. Okay, before I say goodbye, you're filming the studio today. Anything you can say about the new season? Anything at all? I can say it is far more ambitious than the first season. There have been many times when I've been on set this season and been truly amazed, in a way that has offered me a lot of gratification and pride in what we've been able to pull off and the people we've been able to talk into doing the show. I've watched the episodes, and I really feel as though I'm pushing myself more and more creatively. I'm in the middle of it right now, but I'm excited and nervous for people to see it. We tried to up our game, and there are moments where I really feel like we are doing something that I'm very proud of. From June 13th, 2026, that was the interview. Seth Rogen knows the secret to marriage and being rich in Hollywood, by Lulu Garcia Navarro. Now from June 22nd, 2026, what I learned about masculinity at a Thai kickboxing school. A week inside a grueling Muay Thai training program in Phuket, by Dan Brooks.
If you have about $1,300 and a way to get to Phuket, Thailand, you can live and train at Tiger Muay Thai and Mixed Martial Arts for a month and then fight another student in a ring and in front of a crowd for 3 rounds, or until one of you can no longer continue. I told my editors that if they sent me, I would write about the global combat sports phenomenon that is Thai kickboxing and my own experience of Tiger's notoriously grueling training regimen. Secretly, my plan was to discover that I was a natural, with a paradoxically strong work ethic I would use to outcompete other men and comparably sized women, despite being, through no fault of my own, 48 years old. This vision for the piece was not realized. Instead, Tiger reintroduced me to certain basic problems of embodiment. Like many biological nerds, I first became interested in martial arts as a way to prevent larger boys from dominating me physically. I joined the Taekwondo boom of the late 80s, went on to wrestle poorly at 98 pounds, dallied with point-based competitive striking, then trained in Brazilian Jiu-Jitsu before injuring out, broken hand, detached labrum, torn abdominal muscles at age 31. In the process, I learned that domination comes in many forms. I took up Muay Thai at this late stage for two reasons. The first is that bullies, drunks, and street weirdos have always been drawn to me. Either that, or I'm paranoid. The second reason, which I prefer to focus on, is that I didn't want the formative experiences of my life behind me. I wanted to keep changing as a person and as a body, to get better instead of worse. In other words, I wanted to resist the domination of age. Someday, I may be elderly, and when I think about the vulnerability inherent in that condition, it seems similar to childhood in ways that make me want to put it off as long as possible. At the risk of supporting the paranoia theory, my life got better when I became confident that other men could not simply reach out and hurt me. Muay Thai is one way to prevent that, and there is substantial evidence that it works. The national sport of Thailand, it combines punches, familiar with Western boxing, with kicks, elbows, and knees. Muay Thai can be distinguished from other forms of kickboxing by its emphasis on those knee and elbow strikes, as well as kicks to the leg, for which the shin bone is the primary striking and blocking surface. This aspect of the sport, which shaped some of the earliest bouts between Western kickboxers and Thai prize fighters, has given Muay Thai a reputation for brutality that has made Thailand a mecca for mixed martial arts enthusiasts from all over the world. Tiger was the first Muay Thai gym on Phuket's Soi Tha Tiad, known to foreigners who visit the United States as Fitness Street. So Fitness Street looks like Maui if it were nuked and then invaded by a joint force of Britons and Russians. A narrow mile with no sidewalks, but many stretches of walkable concrete sewer coverings, it is home to, by my count, 10 fight gyms, 6 fitness gyms, 1 pirate-themed, 15 marijuana dispensaries, 12 shops selling Muay Thai equipment, nearly 2 dozen massage, cupping, acupuncture clinics, 5 tattoo parlors, and various restaurants specializing in steamed chicken and brown rice. The traffic is 25% pickups hauling Burmese laborers and 130% scooters. I heard it called the safest street in Thailand because the number of people who are there to train for fights. I also heard, in the first 24 hours I was there, 3 different scooter accident stories involving brain matter on the surface of the road.
I arrived in Phuket on short sleep and steeled myself for 12 hours of wakeful reporting. That night, Viwat Sekurat, the owner of Tiger, was hosting an event called the Barbecue Beatdown. Held on the last Saturday of every month, the beatdown combines exhibition fights between amateurs with professional Muay Thai bouts, all-you-can-eat barbecue, two free beers, and, at the end, a dance party. I made plans to go with Cameron, a 27-year-old personal chef from England, and Gallard, a 24-year-old military veteran from France, whom I met by the pool, where they were finishing a bottle from the night before. Their friend was fighting in the opening bout of the beatdown after having taken his first Muay Thai class only 2 weeks earlier. I can admit that this behavior sounded cool. The fight of the night was an MMA bout between two Tiger trainees, Bogdan, a 27-year-old who was born in Ukraine and lived in England, and a heavily tattooed New Zealander named Quentin. The two set such an active pace that, after Bogdan finally won, Sekurat impulsively took the mic and awarded one-year training scholarships to both. It seemed like a monkey's paw situation for Quentin, who was so exhausted that he had to be helped from the ring. Perhaps you saw some Muay Thai in the action at the recent UFC White House event, which even I, a lifelong fan of combat sports, considered a bad sign. Might a society that gets more interested in MMA become more open to violence generally? When I floated this possibility to Johnny Betts, a trainer at Tiger, he argued that however brutal prize fighting may seem, a world with it is preferable to one without it. Fighting is a very natural part of humanity, he said. So I think martial arts, you know, combat sports, is the best way to get it out of our system, because we do need to do it. Betts is right, insofar as a society with zero interpersonal violence is hard to imagine. But the one we have is chock full of men who, as the UFC lightweight Nate Diaz once put it, don't know that they don't know how to fight. The absence of street aggression on the Soy Triad, which is so total as to feel uncanny, testifies to the power of combat sports to relocate fighting from the street to the arena. At the same time, it's not as if fighting is a pro-social activity. At root, it is the practice of damaging other people's bodies to override their will. And socially speaking, it competes with other means, such as persuasion and compromise, that we collectively prefer. If we accept that no fighting is impossible, and constant fighting lies at the bottom of some slippery slope, then there is, in theory, an ideal level of hand-to-hand violence that can channel our impulses without totally denying or fully unleashing them. One reoccurring problem in martial arts is how to learn to fight without debilitating yourself in the process. You can't just go down to the gym and hammer each other because everyone will get hurt faster than they get better. At the same time, practice in a controlled environment introduces certain ambiguities regarding how good you are at fighting versus how good you are at your particular approach to training. Ambiguities that become clear when you watch, for example, an Aikido practitioner unfortunate enough to fight someone who has trained for competitive MMA. Some martial arts are kind of fake, not because they don't improve your reflexes and proprioception, but because they focus more on preserving specific cultural practices than on winning fights. The polite term for this distinction is traditional versus dynamic. The Ultimate Fighting Championship, which has grown significantly since its first event in 1993 and, along with various other promotions,
popularized the sport of mixed martial arts worldwide, was originally marketed as a way to answer the question of which martial art works best. The modern sport has demonstrated that no one can succeed at the highest levels with just one discipline. But Muay Thai has emerged as a, if not the, preferred approach to striking. Most people who train at Tiger never fight in a ring. For them, Tiger is functionally a resort, albeit one where you are more likely to get punched in the face. There are classes in Muay Thai, Western boxing, Brazilian Jiu-Jitsu, and MMA, as well as in yoga, weight training, and general fitness, supported by on- and off-site accommodations and a cafe. You can walk right off the mat and get a coconut, if you want to do that, to your blood sugar. But Tiger is also a resort with a professional fight team attached, and this team has trained multiple champions, including the UFC featherweight Alexander Volkanovski and the flyweight Valentina Shevchenko. Thrillingly, there's a pipeline. A person can start in the beginner class, fight in the beatdown at the end of the month, and win their way into a professional career, at least in theory. In practice, almost no one is trying to do that. On Monday morning, my Muay Thai class was mostly guys in their 20s with middle-class teeth, rounded out by pluralities of hyper-fit women, veterans in their 30s, and a gray Russian men with age-appropriate girlfriends. I wasn't the oldest person there, but I was about two heart attacks away. After the beatdown on Saturday night, Cameron and Gallard had gone to a nearby town called Patong, where a drunk accosted them outside a bar. In Bangkok, the bouncers break it up. In Patong, they clear a space. The drunk wouldn't go away, so Gallard fought him. There was no choice, he said quietly. He came out on top, although his shirt got torn and he realized the next morning that something was wrong with his thumb. I barely knew him, but I wanted him to go to the hospital. He had a serious quality that, in combination with his youth, made me worry about him, as though he were a little brother being lured into something that would chew him up, or worse, turn him into a guy who wins fights outside of bars. What I want is for fighting to make me stronger, and for everyone else to give it up and find love. The sun was down now, and the cicadas had struck up. I watched bats take insects off the surface of the pool for a few minutes and then went inside, where I lay down and slept for 10 hours. I woke up in a different Phuket. Rising with the cicadas, I consumed one banana from a bunch I had purchased from a smoothie vendor in an off-menu deal, smaller than an American store banana and really sweet and good. Possibly a turning point in my whole relationship with bananas, then walked down to Tiger singing like an old or crazy person. For the first time in 10 days, I could not feel the interface between the air and my skin. Training was light work. I took it easy in drills and on the bag, focusing on whipping my punches. Because of a childhood dislocation, my right round kick had always been weaker than my switch left. But instead of trying to fix it, I just threw it into the bag over and over, forgetting about doing it right and concentrating on doing it again. One remarkable thing about the Thai trainers, to a person with a background in karate or taekwondo, is the enormous variation in their kicks. They heave their legs up and through all kinds of arcs and angles, with their feet in so many different positions as to look downright careless. This phenomenon is partly attributable to accumulated injuries, but it is also the consequence of Muay Thai's relentless focus on results. You think they kick sloppily, but when they make contact, you realize they are generating more power than Western kickboxers 30 pounds heavier. None of the trainers uses a last name.
Even Sacklerat was identified as Mr. Viewat on the Tiger organizational chart. Except for members of the nobility, most Thais did not have surnames until the 1910s, when the government assigned them as part of a broader project of national organization. When I rotated over to hitting pads, I paired up with a Thai trainer who appeared to be hungover but managing it. Asked his name, Cartoon, he said grimly, pronouncing it like the name of a place where people were sent to be executed. Cartoon had two comedic bits in which he took great pleasure. Whenever sweat flew off of me, frequent and frankly gross occurrence, for which I apologized repeatedly, he would recoil and sputter as though he had been struck by a wave. When I threw a particularly clean high kick, he would stumble backward as though overcome by the force. These were basically the same bit, but we both loved them. Over the next few days of training, Cartoon became my guy, and we would seek each other out for pad work. Occasionally, during sparring, I would look over and see him and another trainer, who is roughly his age and size, but please don't say this part out loud if you're reading to Cartoon, look less like he had been punched in the face 10,000 times, evaluating me, which, given the near total lack of interest the trainers generally took on any non-Asian male, I found extremely flattering. The reintroduction of sleep to my routine made training a joy instead of a will-shattering ordeal. I fell into a serene pattern of training in the morning, having a smoothie and a salmon bowl in the cafe, showering, getting a massage, then showering again before dinner. When the cicadas started up, I would sit by the pool and watch the sunset, then drink a soporific mushroom coca while I watched the running of the bats. Once I tried crunching in the water with my eyes at surface level while they barreled in around me, but it was too exciting. I was in bed by 8 o'clock every night. I don't want to overstate it, but I basically achieved total harmony with myself and my surroundings. Even the lizards or possibly monkeys trying to kill each other inside my ceiling sounded right. Then, on Saturday, I sparred with a maniac. He was American, with a haircut I considered Californian, but I didn't ask. He sparred like no one I had ever seen, almost never punching, but repeatedly trying to knock down my guard with both hands. Pulling your opponent's glove down with one hand and hitting him with the other is an effective, albeit comical, strategy. Doing it with both hands doesn't work, because they can get their guard up again faster than you can get your hands back up and punch. He did throw a few haymakers that, if they landed, would have hurt me. I said, "Let's go lighter," and he said something about doing Tai Chi on a rooftop, which is when I realized he wasn't even there. Some people get to sparring and lose their minds. I reached out and put my glove in front of his face, letting him walk into it as he stepped forward. When I pulled back my hand and saw his outraged expression, I realized I was sparring and he was fighting. The difference is whether you want to hurt somebody, which I have also heard is the difference between the skilled practitioners and the high-level pros. Good fighters see that their training partner is hurt and instinctively stop, while great fighters see him hurt and want to hurt him more. I was never great. I have been mean from time to time, but not with my hands. The Californian waded forward and knocked my hands down again, now trying to clinch. This strategy was better in that he was strong and could control my body if he got his arms around my head and shoulders, guard or no guard. I didn't let him at first, but as he kept trying, I became so curious what his plan was that eventually I let him grab me. At the last moment, I realized he was looking for a headbutt. He missed, but Cartoon's friend saw it and sent him off to hit the heavy bag instead. "You fight good," the trainer said to me. Immediately, I recognized it as one of the most important moments of my life.
I could feel it making up for years of childhood. He asked me how long I was in Phuket, and when I told him I was leaving on Monday, he lost interest in me forever. I wondered, though, if he and Cartoon had been scheming to put me in a fight. Obviously, I would never do that. I was in Thailand for work, having organized my whole life around what I could get out of the particular arrangement of my brains. And I was 6 months shy of 49. Best case scenario, I would win one and then fight until I found someone who would permanently stop me. I had a wife and a son and a good dog waiting at home, but it occurred to me that I could just not get on the plane. Some people don't. From June 22, 2026, that was what I learned about masculinity at a Thai kickboxing school. A week inside a grueling Muay Thai training program in Phuket. By Dan Brooks. That's all the time we have for this week's New York Times Magazine. I'm Mike Gettings for the Virginia Voice.

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3: Welcome to this week's Soap Opera Digest. I'm Virginia Voice volunteer Pete Peek, reading today from the July 13th issue of Soap Opera Digest to keep you up to date on all of your favorite characters and soap opera news. In our first story today, the tune-in alert, General Hospital Weekly Spoilers, Jason is Back, by Chris Eads. The General Hospital spoilers for the week of July 13th preview some Port Charles residents growing increasingly desperate as their time is running out. Crisis mode? My dad's in prison because he covered for Rocco, Danny bitterly tells someone while at the Metro Court pool. As he says this, the viewer witnesses shots of Jason being roughly thrown into a dark cell by a guard. It has been established that Jason will return to the screen in July 13th episode, but, as has also been teased, he will be a different man when he eventually comes home. The precarious house of cards that Willow has built is in danger of collapsing around her. With Sidwell in police custody, he's no longer able to supply her the drug she's been using to keep Drew in a locked-in state. And with Jack unable to get his hands on the evidence of Drew's illegal political moves for her to use as blackmail, Willow is understandably concerned about being unable to keep her husband from revealing all her secrets. We are running out of the paralytic,

he says as she frets, as we see Drew's hand and feet beginning to move around as he sits in his wheelchair. We won't be able to control Drew much longer. Although Portia was initially concerned that her age might cause complications in her pregnancy, things have been proceeding rather smoothly. Well, with the baby, at least. The intense rivalry between her beau, Isaiah, and her baby daddy, Curtis, is another matter entirely. However, as the due date nears, Portia suddenly finds herself going into labor while seemingly at home alone. "This baby's coming right now," she declares. Portia sits up from the floor next to the couch, crying out in pain for another contraction. But will the doctor have to deliver her child herself? Check out the tease for this sneak peek at some of what's coming up this week on General Hospital. And don't forget to check out the GH First Look Spoilers Gallery for a look ahead at more of the drama to come. In our next article today, the latest Daytime Emmy nominations for 2026, the announcement date and ceremony details, by Chris Eads. The nominees for the 2026 Daytime Emmy Awards are scheduled to be announced on Tuesday, July the 14th. However, as has become common practice in recent years, nominations in certain categories will be revealed the evening of Monday, July 13th. The 53rd annual competition will include longtime contenders General Hospital, The Young and Restless, The Bold and Beautiful, and Days of Our Lives, and, for the first time, Beyond the Gates, which premiered in February during the 2025 calendar year eligibility period. And who will be nominated for Daytime Emmy Awards? A few key nominations will be revealed prior to Tuesday. Michael Fairman reports that Entertainment Tonight will be sharing the nominations in the categories of Outstanding Lead Actress in a Drama Series and Outstanding Daytime Talk Series on Monday, July the 13th, while Extra will be announcing the nominees in the Outstanding Lead Actor and Outstanding Daytime Talk Host categories during its Monday broadcast. Then, the following day, The View will be revealing the nominations in three additional categories: Outstanding Daytime Drama Series, Outstanding Entertainment News Series, and Outstanding Daytime Personality Daily. Soap Opera Digest will publish the full list of nominations, including Outstanding Supporting Actor and Outstanding Supporting Actress, Outstanding Writing for a Drama Series, Outstanding Guest Performer in a Drama Series, and the newest acting category, Outstanding Emerging Talent in a Daytime Drama Series, on Tuesday. When are the 2026 Daytime Emmy Awards? The 53rd Annual Daytime Emmy Awards Ceremony is scheduled to be held on Friday, October the 30th. While the event will be held in California, no venue has been officially reported. There has also been no official announcement from NATAS as to how fans will be able to watch this year's Emmy ceremony. Last year, the show was streamed live via the official Emmys website and on the Emmys app. Let us know who you're hoping will receive a Daytime Emmy nomination this year. In our next story today, check it out, The Young and the Restless. Is Dr. Lawrence Markham really Psycho Martin Laurent? By Chris Eads. When Dr. Lawrence Markham first appeared on The Young and Restless, holding Diane hostage as part of a scheme with Patty, viewers quickly realized the psychiatrist was not the helpful doctor he claimed to be. But some fans have wondered if Markham could have even a bigger connection to Genoa City's past, and if he might actually be Martin Laurent. The clues that have fans wondering. When Diane woke up in a strange house in the June 15th episode, she found herself trapped by Dr. Markham, who claimed he was helping her recover from the emotional breakdown she suffered after learning that Jack had cheated on her with Patty. In reality, Markham was working with Patty, who wanted Diane out of the way so she could pursue Jack without interference. While Patty's history of schemes and crimes is well known, viewers have been left wondering whether Markham has secrets of his own. And a few details about the mysterious doctor have caught fans' attention. While searching Markham's home, Diane discovered a shelf filled with books authored by Dr. Alan Laurent,
the psychiatrist who helped Ashley during her struggle with dissociative identity disorder in 2024. Alan also had a twin brother, Martin. And during the June 22nd episode, Markham revealed that his zodiac sign is Gemini, which represents the twins. That detail immediately raised eyebrows among fans who remembered Martin Lorentz's history. Could Martin have returned? During the storyline that unfolded in 2024-2025, it was revealed that Martin had always been jealous of his twin, Alan, and believed himself to be the superior psychiatrist. After a confrontation between the brothers, Martin was presumed dead, but he had actually survived and later stole Alan's identity. Posing as Alan, Martin wooed Tracy while holding Sharon and Phyllis prisoner as part of a twisted psychological experiment. Eventually, his crimes were exposed, and Martin was arrested. But could Martin have somehow returned to Genoa City with a new identity? Some of the fans have theorized that Markham could be Martin in disguise, possibly having changed his appearance and reinvented himself. Much like Patty once got a new face to move freely around Genoa City as Mary Jane Benson. While there has been no confirmation that the two characters are connected, the similarities have been enough to get viewers talking. The theory gained another interesting wrinkle when Tracy encountered Lawrence and immediately seemed suspicious of him. Could her reaction be connected to her painful history with Martin, the man who deceived her while pretending to be his own brother? Could the Abbotts be facing Martin Lorentz again? For now, Dr. Lawrence Markham's true identity remains a mystery. What viewers do know is that he has already proven himself to be dangerous, especially after teaming up with Patty to target Diane and Jack. The Abbott family currently has its hands full dealing with Patty, who had Diane abducted and tried to kill Jack again. But they might be in double trouble if Dr. Lawrence Markham does turn out to be Martin Lorentz, back to wreak more havoc on the Abbotts. For now, there's no confirmation that Dr. Lawrence Markham and Martin Lorentz are one and the same, but the Young and Restless fans clearly aren't ruling out the possibility. What do you think? Could Dr. Lawrence Markham really be Martin Lorentz? Share your thoughts in the comments section. And more from Soap Opera Digest, the latest. The Young and the Restless, Lauren Coslow, says, "Filling in as Jill Abbott meant a lot to me," by Chris Eads. Lauren Coslow will be temporarily filling in as Jill Abbott on The Young and Restless, beginning with the June 29th episode, while also continuing to star as Kate Roberts on The Days of Our Lives. The actress spoke out about her new gig for the first time in an interview with TV Insider. The show must go on. For Coslow, taking on the role of Jill marked a return to the CBS soap, where she'd previously played Lindsay Wells from 1984 to 1986. When the Oregon-based Walton was unable to tape some upcoming scenes as Jill, the Young and Restless head writer Josh Griffin told Soap Opera Digest that he thought of Coslow right away. Having previously written for her when he worked at Days of Our Lives, the two shows were able to coordinate schedules to make it happen. But for Coslow, it was a whirlwind. "I heard on a Friday, and it was for the next week," she shared, "but I was thrilled." Of course, the actress had to do some prep work before stepping into Jill's shoes. "I do know Jill because I blackmailed Jill as Lindsay. But that was Brenda Dickinson's Jill," Coslow mused, referencing the actress who originated the role in 1973. "I've seen The Young and Restless with Jess on it, but it's been a while. So I wanted to get up to date because there's a lot of history." Coslow relied on fan sites for her research, noting, "The audience knows the best." But as her first tape date drew even nearer, nerves kicked in. "I was so excited to do it, but I knew it was going to be a lot. And of course, to step in for the wonderful Jess Walton and the iconic character really started to hit me," she admitted. Once she reported to the CBS studio, "I was flooded with memories," Coslow said. Not only was her role as Lindsay her first job as a professional actress after college, but she met her husband, Nikki Chalance, there
and he was on the Young and Restless makeup team at the time. The show also put her in one of the dressing rooms she had used during her first stint there. She reported, they had the placard with the Young and Restless, and it said, Jill. But it also said, welcome back, Lindsay Wells, which was amazing. As Jill, Coslow worked closely with Billy Flynn, who was a regular scene partner for her at Days of Our Lives, where he played Chad DeMira. Coslow revealed, Billy and I used to always play as if Chad is secretly Kate's son, so it's very similar with Kane and Jill from what I was seeing. The character names, however, became a bit confusing. The only problem I had was to keep calling Kane Billy, but of course, Jason's Billy. While her return to The Young and Restless was brief, Coslow treasured the experience. The entire cast and crew are so gracious, and everyone's so supportive. I think everyone knew it was a big thing to do, to have to step in there and honor Jess and her performance and all that, and to do the best that I could do. Reflecting on being asked to sub for Walton, a two-time Daytime Emmy winner who played Jill since 1987, Coslow said, it meant a lot to me that they trusted me. It felt really good. In our next story today, here's the latest, the rumor report. All My Children star cast on Beyond the Gates by Chris Eads. Another familiar daytime face could be heading to Beyond the Gates as All My Children alumni Colin Inglesfield, who played Josh, is rumored to be joining the cast. Is Colin Inglesfield joining Beyond the Gates? According to Closer Weekly, Inglesfield shared a post on his Instagram from a dressing room, which he has since deleted. That teased, can't say what I'm working on, but you'll find out soonish. In this Instagram story, the actor also shared a photo of himself lying on a blue couch that looks similar to those seen in the dressing rooms at Beyond the Gates in Atlanta. Furthering the speculation, Inglesfield's Instagram account shows that BTG stars Jen Jacob, Angela Fairley, and Maurice P. Carey have begun following him on Instagram, and he is following Daphne Duplay and Carla Moseley. Beyond the Gates has already tapped several daytime alumni to join its cast in recent months. Greg Vaughn began his run as Kyle in December of 2025, and Jordi Villasuso, who started as Grayson on January 26. And just last month, Ashley Jones entered the Fairmont Crest scene as Heather Armstrong. If Inglesfield did pop up on the show, it would mark his first role on daytime in 17 years. The actor made his daytime debut in 2005 when he was cast on All My Children as Joss Madden, who was raised as the son of the diabolical OBGYN Josh Madden. As his story continued, it was revealed that Josh's biological parents were actually Erica Kane and Jeff Martin. Greg had stolen Erica's embryo and implanted it into his own wife. The controversial plot twist was roasted by fans and critics alike as it undid the landmark story of Erica's 1973 abortion, the first legal abortion in soap opera history. After Josh was killed off in 2009, Inglesfield landed the role of Augie Kirkpatrick on the reboot of the primetime sudser Melrose Place that same year. Other notable primetime roles include Evan Parks on The Client List and Tommy Rizzoli on Rizzoli and Isles. Inglesfield has appeared in TV movies like A Christmas Witness and A Rose for Her Grave and The Randy Roth Story. Inglesfield is also a cancer survivor, having battled testicular cancer twice and in 2025, announcing that he had been diagnosed with prostate cancer. But a month after sharing his diagnosis, the actor reported that he had completed treatment and was now cancer-free for the third time. On the photo posted to his Instagram stories, Inglesfield wrote, "You got this? No matter what life throws at you, you've made it this far, which proves you can overcome anything." In our next story today, the latest, General Hospital Rory Gibson marries Alicia Roulas by Mara Levinsky. General Hospital star Rory Gibson
is a married man. The actor married his longtime love, Alicia Ruelas, in Hawaii on Saturday, July the 11th. Gibson and Ruelas were high school sweethearts, he recalled to Soap Opera Digest in 2021. I was 16 and she was 15 when we met. We actually went to different high schools in Bakersfield, California, and when we met, we ended up having a great conversation. I remember thinking, wow, this girl is really cool. From there, their love story blossomed quickly. We had only known each other a week when I decided I would ask her to be my girlfriend. I did, and she said yes. And we're very similar, and we are easily melded together. After more than a decade together, Gibson popped the question to Ruelas on the beach in Maui, Hawaii, at sunset in October of 2022. She posted on Instagram at the time, "Ah, I'm going to be the future Mrs. Rory Gibson. I'm in shock." In 2025, the actor revealed to Digest that he and Ruelas were already eyeing becoming parents. "Me and my fiancé, we've been talking about it for years and years, and we're planning on kind of getting that train moving here pretty soon," he shared. In the lead-up to the wedding, Gibson turned to Ryan Pavey, who recently ended his General Hospital run as Cassius Fajan, and is a silversmith and jewelry maker, to craft his wedding band. After the ceremony, the newlyweds showed off their new rings in an Instagram story on Ruelas' account that confirmed their marriage. "Ah, officially Mrs. Gibson," Ruelas enthused in the caption. In our next story today, casting news. Days of Our Lives, Comings and Goings, Christopher Sean and Colton Little return as Paul and Andrew, by Mara Levinsky. The Days of Our Lives is gearing up to celebrate the 50th anniversary of Deidre Hall, making her debut as Marlena, who will take a walk down memory lane about her decades in Salem on Monday. Christopher Sean and Colton Little are both returning to the show for the special episode, reprising their roles as Marlena's stepson and stepson-in-law. Christopher Sean and Colton Little return. Sean's character, Paul, is the son of Marlena's late husband, John Black. The actor began playing the role in 2014, and though he left in 2018, he has returned regularly for visits. He was last seen in November of 2025, when Paul attended the dedication of the Tom Horton Free Clinic as part of Days of Our Lives' 60th anniversary celebration. "It's always a blast coming back," Sean told Soap Opera Digest in 2024. "Days is my first home. It gave me my first opportunity in Hollywood and a contract role." Sean noted that being asked back to the show was always meaningful to him, saying, "To continue to be part of such an ongoing legacy is one of the coolest merits I can receive in Hollywood." While Andrew was born to legacy super couple Shane and Kim back in 1986, Little only began playing him in 2022. He first appeared on the Peacock streaming Days of Our Lives spinoff, Beyond Salem, Chapter 2, then moved over to the main show in 2023. Paul and Andrew's visit roughly coincides not only with Days of Our Lives' tribute to Hall's remarkable career as Marlena, but with the on-screen Lovebirds' first wedding anniversary. They said, "I do," on June 24, 2025. 2025 was also a significant year in the love life of Little, who went public with his romance with General Hospital's Adrian Ashando in December. Are you looking forward to seeing Paul and Andrew again? Let us know what you think about their comeback in the comments section. Congratulations are in order for Brandon Barish and his wife Isabella, who welcomed a second baby boy into their family on June the 5th. Barish announced the news on Instagram along with a carousel of family photos. "The heart is indeed a muscle, and boy can it stretch," he wrote. "Welcomed our newest addition, Sebastian Antonio Barish, on 6/5/26. The proud father continued, "Little Seba, I vow to love you with undying ferocity and without condition. As for our new family of five, we have already evolved for the better as we rise like the lotus through the muck of sleepless nights, soul-tingling baby whimpers, and yes,
poopy diapers. These babies teach us a clinic on love, and all we need to do is saddle up, but still, and take them. Barish also praised his wife, with whom he tied the knot in December of 2022, for bringing this new life into all of our lives. "Isa, you're my hero," he concluded. "Thank you for the gift of your love. House is full, hearts are fuller." Sebastian joins two older siblings, sister Harper and brother Joaquin. Harper is Barash's 12-year-old daughter from former wife, Kirsten Storms, who played Maxie on General Hospital, and he and Isabella welcomed Joaquin in September of 2023. Immediately after Barash's announcement, Sebastian's birth, the comments on his Instagram post began filling up with well wishes from fans and friends. "Congrats, my brother," enthused Robert Scott Wilson. Eric Martstaff added, "Congrats to the family," while Dan Figueroa joked, "Well done on your 5 seconds of work. Brandon, I love you." And Barash has relocated from Los Angeles to Nashville in 2025 and announced Isabella's pregnancy in March. "Tennessee, keep bringing the blessings," he wrote on Instagram at the time. And finally today, the tune-in alert. Episode guide for General Hospital, The Young and Restless, Beyond the Gates, Days of Our Lives, and The Bold and Beautiful, for the week of July the 13th, by Mara Levinsky. From Beyond the Gates, on Monday, July the 13th, Bill is rushed to the hospital. Andre and Danny try to get on the same page. Chelsea's proposition does not sit well with Kat, and Nicole worries her daughter's latest decision was made for all the wrong reasons. On Tuesday, July the 14th, Danny gets a call that causes her to make an impromptu visit. Chelsea, Naomi, and Madison present a united front. Haley's advice causes Thomas to clash with Naomi, and Ted is flabbergasted by Kat's recent actions. Doug's final words startle Joey on Wednesday, July the 15th, while Deanna sets a dastardly plan in motion. Jacob accompanies Naomi to her oncology appointment with Monica, and Haley and Randy plot to accelerate their con. Smitty and Martin recall this time last year when their marriage hit the skids. Naomi updates her cousins on her health status, and Pamela bolsters a guilt-ridden Danny. And Vanessa, Joey, and Deanna have a tense dinner on Thursday, July the 16th. And on Friday, July the 17th, Leslie interrupts father-daughter time between Ted and Ava and clashes with her ex. Danny and Haley lock horns, Kat's surprising sentiment shocks one of her siblings, and Ted makes an admission that leaves Shanice stunned. From The Bold and Beautiful, Will turns to Bill for guidance, and Sheila pleads with Finn for another chance on Monday, July the 13th. On Tuesday, July the 14th, Daphne receives devastating news, and Jessica encourages Dylan to make her move. Will is consumed by regret over not being honest with Electra on Wednesday, July the 15th, while Steffi offers Daphne comfort and support. Ridge and Eric hope the latest couture showing will shift attention away from Logan. Will attempts to get through to Electra, and Carter and Daphne's marriage is tested like never before on Thursday, July the 16th. And on Friday, July the 17th, Steffi and Finn find themselves in a defining crossroads. Eric draws a hard line, demanding Will stay away from his family, and the women in bikini try and help Will move on. From Days of Our Lives, Alex is puzzled by what he hears from Joy. Stephanie makes a confession to Kayla. Lexi reveals her secret to Marlena, and EJ steps up his game against Kristen on Days of Our Lives on Monday the 13th. On Tuesday, July the 14th, Theo is furious to learn that Abe conspired with EJ. Chanel and Paulina share their marital woes, and EJ tries to get through to Johnny. Julie reaches out to Marlena, and Belle and Chad search for clues in connection to Stefano's chessboard.
Stephanie and Theo bond as they each grapple an unexpected challenge on Wednesday, July the 15th, while Alex steps up for Joey and Kelsey. Javi and Gus have an awkward encounter with Leo, Gabby and Gwen bond, and Belle and Chad make a breakthrough in their investigation. Kat sees EJ in a new light, Lexi shocks Kristen, Marlena worries about Rachel, Holly struggles under mounting pressure, and Sarah vents her frustration to Brady on Thursday, July the 16th. And on Friday, July the 17th, EJ receives bad news. Alex and Stephanie work through a disagreement about Joy, Abe apologizes to Theo, Holly and Ari find common ground, and Tate makes a shocking discovery. From The Young and Restless on Monday the 13th, Lauren reminisces with Ashley and Tracy, and Billy commiserates with Kyle. Victor gives Kyle a warning shot on Tuesday the 14th, while Sally accuses Adam and Chelsea of sabotaging her company, and Nikki struggles with her new condition. Victor accuses Nikki of betrayal, Jack and Diane find their way back to each other, and Kyle bargains with Patty on Wednesday, July the 15th. On Thursday, July the 16th, Victor plays hardball with Spectra Charles. Victoria and Claire honor Cole's memory, and Nikki is concerned about Nick's sobriety. Victor and Nikki agree to a fresh start, Lily and Nate worry about Devin, and Matt Clark causes problems for Noah and Sienna on Friday, July the 17th. That's all for this week. Thank you for joining me today for Soap Opera Digest. I'm Pete Peek for the Virginia Voice. 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

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I'm Virginia Voice volunteer Kurt Dozier, reading recent articles from the latest issue of TV Guide magazine, TVGuide.com, and more. 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When you break down how we all watch TV by any type of service, more people spend more time on YouTube than any other single channel or streamer. I, for one, usually catch Saturday Night Live on Sunday mornings, so I don't have to stay up too late. And frankly, I can choose which skits to watch, too. Bummed about Outlander ending after 8 seasons? There's the official Outlander YouTube channel to get your fill of curated clips, behind-the-scenes videos, bloopers, shorts, and social posts. 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The best place is our TV Insider YouTube page for after-show videos with the cast and producer interviews, not to mention our coverage of The Pitt, Anna Pigeon, Dutton Ranch, Elle, The New Little House on the Prairie, and any other show worth watching. 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Here's one note that sums it all up. 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What I'm watching: The Office on YouTube. Speaking of YouTube, Ricky Gervais, comedian and creator of the original British version of The Office, celebrates 25 years of the now classic workplace sitcom with a video of the top 25 Brent moments, based on his boss character David Brent, who became Steve Carell's regional manager Michael Scott in the U.S. version. The commentary is hilarious, and the conference room meetings, very awkward. And Sugar, Apple TV+. John Sugar, played by Colin Farrell, is a Los Angeles private detective who looks great in his suits and his 60s Corvette, loves to help out his fellow Angelinos, and loves Hollywood film noir even more. Oh, and he's also an alien. The second season focuses more on his cases and less on sci-fi for a wonderful slow burn story that's all about mood, relationships, and figuring out where he and we fit into our chosen worlds. That was Michael Fell, editor-in-chief, writing From the Editor for TV Guide magazine in the latest issue. Our next piece this week is TV Guide magazine Cheers and Jeers, written by Damian Holbrook. Cheers to Silo for thinking outside the box, or bunker. Season 3 of Apple TV's top-tier sci-fi mystery is giving us shocking answers and shady new characters, with its flashbacks to the Big Bang that led Juliet, a tremendous Rebecca Ferguson plays her, and the rest of mankind to live underground. Cheers to Hallmark for giving us new flicks to chill with. During one of the hottest Julys on record, the Feel Good Factory's Christmas in July lineup of original rom-coms provided a perfect escape, especially before Discovery's splashier Shark Week attacked. Cheers to John Oliver's soap opera debut. The hilarious Last Week Tonight host wasn't joking around with his dark guest arc as a spy agency honcho named Z on General Hospital earlier this month. In fact, ABC would be smart to sign the late-night fave to a recurring daytime gig, Stat. And cheers to The Vampire Lestat for changing its tune. The shift from AMC's lush 2-season interview with the vampire to season 3's loud, gritty rock opera, which put Sam Reed center stage, gives this vamp drama a new kind of bite. Jeers to The Real Housewives of Orange County for bringing back OG instigator Vicky Gunvalson to scream at everyone again. Bravo? More like brav, ugh. Jeers to TV's seasonal defect disorder. Gird your loins, fans. The news of LaRoyce Hawkins' exit from NBC Chicago PD after 13 seasons on the drama
marks the unofficial time each summer when we start hearing who is leaving our favorite shows before the new fall season even begins. And cheers to I Will Find You for losing us with a silly detail. Of all the twists in Netflix fun, Harlan Coben-based thriller, the only one we can't buy is the idea of star Sam Worthington's fugitive evading everyone simply by putting on a black baseball cap. The man is too hot to miss. And that was TV Guide Magazine's Cheers and Cheers, written by Damian Holbrook. Our next piece this week comes from an article from The Hollywood Reporter from July 15th, titled The Streaming Revolution No One Talks About. Viewers Are Getting Older, written by Rick Porter. The notable thing about The Burrows was a quick Netflix decision to cancel the series. But there was more to meets the eye, and that was the composition of its audience. The show, about a group of retirees stalked by something supernatural in their 55-plus community, drew about 4.0 billion minutes of watch time in the United States in its first 4 weeks, according to Nielsen's streaming ratings, with a large portion of that coming from people over the age of 50. In The Burrows' premiere week, people over 50 accounted for 57% of the show's 1.2 billion viewing minutes. The percentage of young viewers ticked up in subsequent weeks. The greatest concentration of viewers, though, remained in the demographic similar to that of the on-screen characters, played by Alfred Molina, Gina Davis, Alfre Woodard, Clark Peters, Bill Pullman, and Dennis O'Hare. To be clear, having an older skewing audience was not the reason that The Burrows was canceled. It was a relatively expensive show with eight-figure episodic budgets. Matt and Ross Duffer, the Stranger Things creators who executive produced the series, also left Netflix for Paramount earlier this year. One other thing, having an audience that skews toward viewers 50 and older is commonplace now. The median streaming viewer is still 15 to 20 years younger than the median network or cable viewer, but the gap has started to narrow some. In the first quarter of 2026, Paramount's Landman and Netflix's The Night Agent, The Lincoln Lawyer, and Virgin River all got 60% or more of their watch time from viewers 50 or older. That demographic also accounted for almost half the viewing time for HBO Max's The Pitt and Netflix's miniseries His and Hers. Brian Fuhrer, Senior Vice President of Product Strategy at Nielsen, told The Hollywood Reporter, "It used to be unusual because older viewers made up a smaller percentage of the streaming population. Now, not so much. In 2008, 18 to 24-year-olds were going away to college, and between Netflix and other services, they were really streaming first," said Fuhrer. "Now those 18 to 24-year-olds, they're over 40, or almost there. It's just the demography of an aging population." The outlier on the list of the top 10 original series by viewers 50 and older is Stranger Things, which had such a massive audience across all age groups that it ranks highly among older viewers as well. Notably, the percentage of viewing from people 50 and older is lower than any other show in the top 10. The Traitors and Fallout are in a similar situation, where large total audiences mean a sizable amount of viewing but relatively low percentages among the 50-plus demo. Looking at all titles, including library series and movies, it brings in a few long-running network and cable shows, including Gunsmoke, the oldest series ever to make Nielsen's weekly top 10 streaming rankings. In addition to early adopters getting older, streaming has also, obviously, become much more widely adopted among all age groups in the past decade plus. It now accounts for almost half of all TV use, per Nielsen, and that doesn't just happen with younger viewers. Fuhrer also noted that Disney, NBC Universal, and Paramount have all seen the percentage of their streaming users over 65 grow in the past 3 years. Those viewers make up at least 10% of streaming viewing on the company's respective platforms. At Fox, thanks largely to free streamer Tubi, viewers 65 and older account for 20% of streaming viewing. More recently, Dutton Ranch, Paramount's latest Yellowstone spinoff, has also attracted a large set of 50-plus viewers. Over its first 5 weeks, the series drew 3.5 billion minutes of viewing, with about 2.4 of those minutes, almost 63%, coming from folks 50 and older. "That's by no means anything to be ashamed of," said Fuhrer. "It's commanding huge audiences, and it's bringing a lot more people over."
One of the initial lures of streaming for writers and creators was that in an ad-free business, they wouldn't have to worry about living and dying by weekly ratings or whether enough people in a certain age group were watching their show. Now that most streamers offer ad-supported versions of their product, there's a non-zero chance that those platforms might start scrutinizing demographic data more closely. And while correlation is not causation, it's hard not to notice that The Night Agent and The Lincoln Lawyer, two of the shows with the highest amount and percentage of 50-plus viewing last quarter, will be ending with their next seasons. Furor, however, takes a more optimistic view. I think it's less ad sales driving cancellations than it is using the normal ways of analyzing programs. It helps these platforms make sure they've got content that's engaging the broadest potential groups of subscribers. That was The Hollywood Reporter writing about the streaming revolution that no one talks about. Viewers are getting older. Up next for this week, we have TV Guide magazine selections for Saturday, July 18th through Friday, July 24th. We start with Saturday, July 18th with Crowning at the Prom, movie premiere, 8 Eastern on Lifetime. 21 years after starring as the titular teen in Lifetime's Mom at 16, Danielle Panabaker is back on the network, raising a child facing the same situation. "I'm a mom now, so I think I have more life experience and more perspective to bring," laughs the Flash alum who plays Abigail Walker, a single mother determined to help her daughter Kat land a rowing scholarship to Yale. That means urging her to set a strict diet, work out like a beast, and make weight for a key regatta. "She sees it as a jumping board to something greater for her daughter," notes Panabaker. "It is not malicious in its intent, though some of her choices do have difficult consequences. Especially when Kat is hit with twin twists after passing out at school. Not only is she suffering from anorexia athletica, a disorder marked by an obsession with overexercising, but her intense workouts have masked the fact that she is 6 months pregnant. With prom days away and her college career at stake, Kat is forced to take some drastic actions to hide the truth, some of which may hit close to home for young viewers dealing with body image issues. "I feel like we did a really great job of trying to approach that element as respectfully as possible," notes Panabaker of Kat's struggle. "It was important to tell that story in a genuine way." That's Crowning at the Prom, movie premiere at 8 Eastern on Lifetime on Saturday, July 18th. Other selections for July 18th include Snowbound for the Holidays, movie premiere, 8 Eastern on Hallmark Channel. Guest services manager Cassidy wants to prove she's ready to step up, but when she's sent to check out a struggling lodge, co-owner Trey catches her eye. And FIFA World Cup third place playoff at 5 Eastern on Fox between France and England. TV Guide selections for Sunday, July 19th include the season finale of The Vampire Lestat, TV Guide's pick of the week. In just 6 episodes, AMC's adaptation of Anne Rice's 1985 novel The Vampire Lestat has transformed the gothic drama formerly known as Interview with the Vampire into a modern musical fantasia full of blood, sex, and rock and roll. Awakened from a lengthy slumber following the events of Interview, bloodsucker Lestat de Lioncourt came out of the coffin as an immortal musician and is now, while not a huge star, certainly turning heads with his biographical tunes and supernatural stage persona. "You'd think it's like a risk," says showrunner Rollin Jones of the drama's massive shift in tone. "It actually was the easiest thing to think of. There's no other way to do it, to go full tilt." Tonight, that tilt could become a tipping point. Throughout the series, there have been mentions of a great conversion, event that rocks the vampire population, and it all seems to be pointing toward an upcoming concert. However, given what's gone down between Lestat, former lover Louis, their biographer Daniel Malloy, and Daniel's maker Armand, this season the stage has been set for something even wilder. As Jones told the very smart people in suits at AMC, "Just relax. There is a design. It's all good. It's all going to work out. Just come with us." Yes, sir. That's The Vampire Lestat, season finale at 9 Eastern on Sunday, July 19th. Other selections for Sunday, July 19th include the season finale of 100 Cooks, 9 Eastern on the Food Network. Here we go. 8 home cooks enter the finale, and under the direction of host Terry Crews,
They do their best to impress judges Alex Cornicelli and Nick Giovanni with three challenges, a meal for breakfast, one for lunch, and one for dinner. In the end, only one will take home a cash prize of $250,000. Holmes on Holmes, Building a Legacy, season premiere, 8 Eastern on HGTV. Season 2 kicks off with renovation expert Mike Holmes and his kids Michael and Sherry coming to the rescue of a woman and her aging parents who are worried about losing their bungalow thanks to some big ongoing hazards. Sports pick for Sunday, July 19th is the Soccer FIFA World Cup Final at 3 Eastern on Fox between Argentina and Spain. TV Guide selections for Monday, July 20th include The 1% Club at 8 Eastern on Fox. Do You Hear the People Sing? On tonight's fun episode of the game show, where a group of 100 contestants must answer increasingly difficult brain teaser-style questions to prove that they're in the top 1% of the population, host Joel McHale got a musical surprise. One of the producers said to me, "There might be a choir in the audience," the community vet recalled, to which I said, "That sounds like there's going to be a choir in the audience." The best part, he continues, was that they had written their own The 1% Club song, and it sounded absolutely fantastic. It's a darn good thing I didn't join in singing, or people would turn the show off immediately. After the choir, stick around and see who will cash out for tonight's prize, which varies based on the gameplay, on this Season 3 episode. Do, re, mi, fa, so, can you win it all? That's The 1% Club at 8 Eastern on Fox on Monday, July 20th. Other selections for Monday, July 20th include the season finale of History's Greatest Machines with Dolph Lundgren, 10 Eastern on the History Channel. Lundgren, of Rocky IV and Creed II fame, puts his master's degree in chemical engineering to use in this season's Ender as he breaks down machines that have altered history, from printing presses and the Model T to the Apple II computer. The season finale of Lethally Blonde, 10 Eastern on Investigation Discovery. The season 2 ender of this brutal docuseries explores the 2016 case of 19-year-old escort and rap video dancer Bridget Scheel, who was found naked and riddled with bullets in an Atlanta park. Years later, DNA evidence linked the murder to a ruthless killer. Season premiere, Ugliest House in America, 9 Eastern on HGTV. Over 6-hour-long episodes, comedian Retta travels America to find the most hideous homes. The winner, or perhaps the loser in this case, gets their house transformed by HGTV star Allison Victoria from Windy City Rehab. First up, a roof that rocks, literally. All American, 8 Eastern on the CW. As the 8th and final season unfolds, quarterback coach Jordan looks for help from his successful wife Layla and a sign from his father as he wrestles with a major job offer. And Dancing with the Stars, The Next Pro, 8 Eastern on ABC. It's already down to 10 dancers competing for a coveted spot on Season 35 of Dancing with the Stars. Tonight, Brandon Armstrong, who has been a pro for 8 seasons on the flagship, and notably made it to 3rd place with Elle's Chandler Kinney, in Season 33, visits to talk about storytelling through dance. TV Guide selections for Tuesday, July 21st include TV Guide's Pick of the Week, Kitchen Nightmares, season premiere, 8 Eastern on Fox. Good eats get crossed with bad behavior when Gordon Ramsay hits the road to help another round of restaurants gone wild. Season 10's theme is small towns, big messes, and according to executive producer Katie Dirks, some owners of troubled eateries in places like Illinois, Indiana, and Michigan served Ramsay a plate of unexpected attitude. "It really does come down to good people in a difficult situation," says Dirks. "You start to see that pushback come out when you hold up the mirror to show some of the problems in their establishment are because of their behavior and the things that they've let slip." Things kick off with back-to-back episodes, first stopping at Freddy's Steakhouse in Hammond, Indiana, followed by Cortland, Ohio's 4-star diner. Both left a bad taste in Dirks' mouth. "Freddy is an owner violation more than anything else," she says, adding that the staff was way better than anything on the menu. "We had a server who's still one of my favorite servers I've ever had on any of these shows." In 4-star diner, Dirks declares that it was really one of the worst ones ever, citing an overall lack of care and standards. "We walked into the walk-in cooler, and there was raw meat on top of desserts.
It was just a whole new level. Even Gordon was like, oh, this one's brutal. Yeah, that's the stuff of Kitchen Nightmares. That's Kitchen Nightmares, season premiere at 8 Eastern on Tuesday, July 21st. Other selections for Tuesday, July 21st include the series premiere of Extreme Buyers Club, 9 Eastern on HGTV. Texas real estate agent Noel Collier can find the perfect home for anyone, and we mean anyone. From a pro mermaid seeking a place with lots of water to a ghost-obsessed couple looking for a haunted house, Collier proves she has all the skills to find any dream home. Dunkman, series premiere, 8 Eastern on TNT. Time to get some air. Legendary basketballer Shaquille O'Neal launches the world's first professional dunk league with this new sports series. Top dunkers from around the world compete in 4 group stage tournaments in hopes of winning a $500,000 grand prize. Today's sports pick, Major League Baseball, 6:30 Eastern on TBS, the Los Angeles Dodgers at the Philadelphia Phillies. TV Guide selections for Wednesday, July 22nd include Pompeii, Out of Time with Tom Hiddleston, series premiere, 9 Eastern on National Geographic. As swirling ash blacks out the sun over the doomed city of Pompeii during the 79 AD eruption of Mount Vesuvius, Tom Hiddleston holds a phone flashlight up, illuminating a teen blacksmith's apprentice trying to find and save his mother in the chaos. It's one of the occasional surreal moments in this 3-part docudrama about the last hours of the Roman metropolis. Hiddleston, known for playing the clever storytelling god Loki in the Marvel Cinematic Universe, appears as his contemporary self in reenactments that feature the separate stories of 3 real people: that searching young man, a powerful businesswoman, and a Praetorian guard. To reconstruct their fateful choices, the actor consults with archaeologists, historians, geologists, and disaster experts. Hiddleston, who first became entranced with the city when he was 17 years old, explains, "The 2,000 years between my reality and theirs collapses instantaneously because Pompeii has been so perfectly preserved. Feels like yesterday." You'll be invested in their stories, but be warned, not all survive. Hiddleston takes comfort in what has lasted. "You're looking back to our origins in Western civilization," he says, "the foundations of how we live now." That's Pompeii, Out of Time with Tom Hiddleston, series premiere at 9 Eastern on National Geographic on Wednesday, July 22nd. Season premiere of Who Wants to Be a Millionaire, 8 Eastern on ABC. The latest season is back with pairs of celebrity contestants in the hot seat playing the trivia game together in the hopes of winning $1 million for the charity of their choice. Jimmy Kimmel hosts. In the season finale of Million Dollar Nannies, 9 Eastern on Freeform. 2 new episodes air back-to-back, and with summer coming to an end, luxury nanny Sydney Siegel must decide whether she wants to put her friendship with agency founder Leah Bars on the line by going to Paris with the family who fired Bars. TV Guide selections for Thursday, July 23rd include Press Your Luck, 9 Eastern on ABC. It's time to get lucky. The game show where players answer trivia questions to earn spins and then use those spins to hopefully win big, unless they land on the mischievous creature known as the Whammy, kicked off its 7th season on July 9th with 3 NFL superfans. According to host Elizabeth Banks, that's just the beginning of the fun. "We have contestants from all over America in every walk of life," she tells TV Guide magazine. "One of our favorite contestants was inspired to apply for the show after seeing somebody win their dream car last season. He said to me, 'I watched that and thought, why not me?'" Banks has been at the helm of the series since its return in 2019, and while the role can be challenging, the positive experiences outweigh the hurdles. Banks says, "My main takeaway is how great it feels to offer everyday people the opportunity to be on TV and win life-changing money." Speaking of the money, while there have been multiple big wins over the course of the series, as of yet, no one has been able to claim the elusive $1 million prize. Is it time? "If you want to know if we crown a millionaire, you'll have to tune in," teases Banks. "But I can tell you the roller coaster of emotions this season was the craziest yet. And of course, the Whammy was in the audience driving me nuts. Play on." That's Press Your Luck, 9 Eastern on ABC on Thursday, July 23rd. Other selections for Thursday, July 23rd include the season premiere of Impractical Jokers.
Longtime pals Brian Quinn, James Murray, and Sal Vulcano are back for season 13. This year, the hilarious trio will dig up childhood secrets like Sal's crush on 90s heartthrob Alyssa Milano, who guest stars in an episode later this season. Restaurant Impossible, Last Call, series premiere, 8 Eastern on Food Network. This reboot sees restaurateur Jen Ag and chef Aaron Sanchez solving big issues in small eateries. I found myself getting quite emotional, teases Ag, of the struggling sisters and owners that they meet on the episode tonight. TV Guide selections for Friday, July 24th include Roast My Rental, series premiere, 10 Eastern on HGTV. Former Saturday Night Live writer and cast member Leslie Jones brings her high energy and brutally honest opinion to roast some of America's worst short-term rentals in this new 11-episode series. Jones, who in 2014 broke barriers for being the oldest person at 47 to join the SNL cast, goes into these wacky homes and really lets it rip. "I don't see the property until it's time for us to shoot," Jones tells us. "I go in by myself and I'm like, oh my God, what is this? Then I riff on the place, I meet the owner, I roast them a little bit about the property, and I hear about their story, why they need help, and what's going on." Thankfully, design expert Jasmine Roth, seen on HGTV shows like Help I Wrecked My House and Rock the Block, is on deck to help. "There's nothing Jasmine can't do," Jones marvels. "She doesn't see disaster. She sees space and potential, and it's incredible. I love that part." So just how crazy are these properties? "Oh my goodness, we had a spaceship in Joshua Tree. It was insane, but Jasmine made it work. In the end, I was like, I would rent this out. I thought the spaceship would be the worst thing that we did, but it wasn't." We'll blast off for more laughs. That's Roast My Rental, series premiere at 10 Eastern on HGTV on Friday, July 24th. Other selections for Friday, July 24th include Ted Bundy, Dialogue with the Devil, 9 Eastern on A&E. While on death row, serial killer Ted Bundy offers to help an investigator catch a killer in Seattle. Can that investigator, Robert Keppel, get intel and get Bundy to confess? The 2025 docuseries re-airs over 2 weeks, beginning tonight. An American Experience, 9 Eastern on PBS. Houston, we have a space race. Over the next 3 weeks, American Experience revisits 1960s NASA with Academy Award nominee Robert Stone's three-part doc, Chasing the Moon. 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Those were TV Guide magazine selections for Saturday, July 18th through Friday, July 24th. Thank you for joining me for this week's reading of TV Guide. I'm Kurt Dozier for the Virginia Voice. This

0: Robert Stone's three-part doc, Chasing the Moon. Expect out-of-this-world interviews and footage. Those were TV Guide magazine selections for Saturday, July 18th through Friday, July 24th. Thank you for joining me for this week's reading of TV Guide. I'm Kurt Dozier for the Virginia Voice. 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
1: 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Today's first article from the New York Times, What to Know About Exercise and Joint Replacement. Here's how to build strength before surgery and stay moving afterward. Kristen Lusek was in her late 30s when she began experiencing pain in her hip that felt like a knife whenever she bent over. It got worse, and within 2 years, Ms. Lusek, a gym owner in San Diego, couldn't pick up a kettlebell while coaching. She became depressed and gained weight. She eventually got an MRI that showed a torn labrum, osteoarthritis, and bone spurs, so she had her hip replaced early the next year, a few months before she turned 40. Ms. Lusek, who is now 43, said the surgery completely resolved her pain. "My hip does not hurt anymore," she said. "I feel so good in my body, and it's amazing." She now competes in high rocks races and recently set a personal record for hip thrust, 3 repetitions at 320 pounds, more than 150 pounds heavier than what she could do before her surgery. Knee and hip replacements are becoming more common as the population ages, and more people are now getting these surgeries earlier, which means the joints must be built to last. Dr. Matthew Abdel, the surgeon-in-chief for Mayo Clinic and a professor of orthopedic surgery, said that 10 or 15 years ago, he would have been apprehensive about performing a knee replacement on someone younger than 55. "Now, I don't think twice about it," he said. Fortunately, both the technology and surgery techniques have improved enough that many patients can return to playing tennis, lifting weights, surfing, and even running, Dr. Abdel said. If you are considering a joint replacement, here's how

0: to help your new hip or knee last as long as possible once you're able to resume the activities you enjoy. Why post-replacement guidelines have changed? Many people are now pushing their new joints harder than those in previous generations. This is in part because doctors began using a new type of plastic for hip and knee replacements in the early 2000s that lasts significantly longer, said Dr. Eric Cohen, an orthopedic surgeon and the program director of the Total Joint Center at Brown University Health. These new knee and hip replacements now grow into the bone, which often means the implant won't have to be replaced and can withstand more impact than older implants could, Dr. Abdel said. At the same time, surgeons have made advancements in minimally invasive techniques, robotic-assisted surgery, and 3D imaging, all of which have contributed to long-term success. For all these reasons, many doctors have adjusted their recommendations for post-surgery activity, Dr. Abdel said. Setting yourself up for joint replacement success. While today's artificial joints are impressive, they aren't indestructible. Here's a few things you can do to ensure yours last as long as possible. Ensure you are strong before surgery. If you can train without pain, it's crucial to build strength as early as possible, Dr. Abdel said. For knee replacements, focus on strengthening your quadriceps with exercises such as straight leg raises, mini squats, sit to stands, step ups, and stationary biking. Dr. David William Fabi, an orthopedic surgeon and joint replacement specialist with the San Diego Orthopedic Associates Medical Group, wrote in an email. Hip replacement patients should focus on strengthening the glutes, hip abductors, and hamstrings with exercises such as bridges, clamshells, side leg raises, and resistant band walking, Dr. Fabi said. If those movements cause joint pain, try pool workouts or gentle isometric exercises like quad sets and gluteal sets, said Dr. Jen Brandon, a rehabilitation manager for the Hoge Orthopedic Institute in Irvine, California. You want to stay as mobile as possible, Ms. Brandon said, and if you're a pickleball player and you can tolerate playing pickleball, stay out there. Gradually return to exercise. For both hip and knee replacements, doctors have begun to scale back their list of forbidden activities, especially for younger, healthy patients. What I tell my patients is, when I see you in 3 months, if things are going well, you have no limitations, Dr. Abdel said. Keep in mind, though, that your post-surgery activity has a lot to do with how active you were before the joint replacement. For most people, the first stage of recovery from surgery takes around 4 to 6 weeks. After that, slowly build back your strength and endurance, focusing on low impact and light weights. At around 3 months, focus on exercises that build muscles around the joint. Dr. Fabi recommended that knee replacement patients begin with stationary biking, leg presses, body weight squats, balance exercises, and aquatic exercise. Hip replacement patients should focus on bridges, clamshells, and other glute strengthening exercises. There are general guidelines. The process is long and often not linear, so try not to compare your recovery process with others, Dr. Cohen said. Be cautious about high-impact exercise. In the past, doctors advised patients to avoid running, martial arts, and contact sports after a joint replacement, even after recovery. Now, with younger patients and better quality artificial joints, the rules have shifted a little. And if you ran or played tennis before your surgery, that isn't necessarily off the table. Joseph Mitchell, an orthopedic surgeon and assistant professor of orthopedic surgery at the University of California, San Diego, said he had seen patients with new hips compete in karate tournaments and one return to work as a professional bodybuilder. While most people aren't looking to do such extreme activities, Dr. Mitchell said that the point of today's joint replacement surgeries is to let you get back to doing what you enjoy, not to end up with a list of things that you can't do. However, in the long term, it's always safer to focus on low-impact activities like biking, swimming, and strength training, Dr. Abdel said. And if you peeled your car out of every stop sign, even with the best tires, They'll wear out sooner, he added. I want you to have a normal life, but be smart about it. In our next article today from the Washington Post, 6 things to do now to control allergy symptoms all season long. Taking action early, even before you notice symptoms, can make it easier to manage your spring allergies. If you develop a stuffy nose, itchy eyes, and a scratchy throat each spring, you're probably one of the 82 million Americans who have seasonal allergenic rhinitis, also known as hay fever. Common, frustrating, and sometimes even dangerous, particularly if you have asthma, spring allergies are triggered with temperatures rise and trees begin to release pollen into the air. You may experience these symptoms earlier than ever this year. There's a lot of evidence that CO2 emissions and global warming may be leading to more pollen, says Tricia Ray, clinical director in the Division of Allergy and Inflammation at Beth Israel Deaconess Medical Center, and possibly as a result of plants blooming for longer and producing more of the allergen, she explained. Springtime allergy symptoms may either subside or keep rolling as the months go on. And if you are also triggered by grass pollen, summer can be a nightmare, and fall, with ragweed and other types of allergens in the air, can be bad too. However, taking steps to prepare now can make seasonal allergies more manageable. I always say it's easier to play a good defense, said Grace Koo, assistant professor of medicine in the Division of Allergy, Pulmonology, and Critical Care Medicine at Vanderbilt University Medical Center. It's harder to catch up once the symptoms start rolling. Here, allergists share strategies to make spring allergy season less debilitating. Stock your medicine cabinet. There are different kinds of allergy medications, including some available with a prescription, but the main over-the-counter options are oral antihistamines, nasal sprays, and eye drops. All of these medications work well together, said Koo, so you might keep one of each in your medicine cabinet if you find they help ease your symptoms. Oral antihistamines like Zytec, Allegra, Claritin block the body's histamine response to ease symptoms such as sneezing and itching. There are lots of thoughts about which one is better, but ultimately the one that you respond best to is what you should go for, Koo said. Keep in mind that medications containing Benadryl and older antihistamine can cause drowsiness and are not usually recommended for people over 65 because this age group may have a higher risk of adverse effects. Nasal sprays, which can contain antihistamines or corticosteroids, directly target nasal congestion and itching. Corticosteroid sprays, in particular, are the single best drug that we have for the treatment of these types of symptoms, said Thomas Casale, director of the Division of Allergy and Immunology at the Joy McMahon Culverhouse Clinical Research Center at the University of South Florida. They've been shown to block allergic reactions and even ease eye symptoms, but they take around a week to start working and are more effective when you use them consistently. Corticosteroid sprays are considered more effective, but antihistamine nasal sprays can be a good option for fast relief since they start working quicker, said Daniel Quing, an assistant professor in the Department of Medicine, Division of General Internal Medicine at Mount Sinai. Antihistamine eye drops and artificial tears also help moisturize and soothe itchy, watery eyes. When taking over-the-counter medications, always follow the instructions on the package and check with your doctor first if you take any other medications to make sure they are safe to use together. Start medication before you have any symptoms. If your allergies are mild, you may be fine with taking medication once you notice symptoms or only on days when pollen count is particularly high, experts said. But anyone with significant allergies can benefit from a proactive approach, including by taking medication before allergy season begins and continuing it daily, no matter the forecast, because pollen levels can flare suddenly. It might just be that the next day, pollen counts are much higher and then you're miserable, Ray said. When corticosteroid nasal sprays in particular, you really want to start using them consistently right now and continuing through the end of the problem season, Ray said. That's because it can take around 7 to 10 days of regular use for these medications to start working. Control the air in your home. Once pollen counts start to rise in your area, take measures to keep allergens outside so you'll be able to have relief on the inside, Quing said. The best way to do this is to keep your windows closed and run fans on air conditioners instead of circulate the air and keep cool. Using an air purifier in your bedroom and any other room you spend a lot of time in can also drastically reduce the number of allergens circulating. Air filtration devices that have HEPA filters may remove at least 99.97% of pollen, dust, mold, and other airborne particles in your home, at least 0.3 microns in size, according to the Environmental Protection Agency, so they can make a difference in indoor air quality. If you already own a purifier, now's the time to replace the filter so that you're starting allergy season with a fresh one. Your product's manual can tell you how frequently you should swap out the filter moving forward. Establish a coming back inside routine. All that pollen soaring around might get sticky and attached to you, said Scott Feldman, an associate professor of clinical medicine at the Perelman School of Medicine at University of Pennsylvania, especially when you spend long periods of time outdoors. Taking a shower, washing your face, and putting on clean clothes helps remove pollen so that it doesn't follow you inside, experts said. Using a saline sinus rinse, such as a neti pot, can also be helpful to flush out all the things that you were breathing into your nose, said Koo of Vanderbilt. Always use store-bought water that says sterile or distilled on the label, or tap water that's been boiled and cooled to avoid the risk of introducing dangerous pathogens into your sinuses. Allergens can make their way indoors on other items, too. Don't hang your clothes outside during peak pollen period, said Casale, and wash pillows, blankets, rugs, stuffed animals, and curtains periodically throughout the season, said Feldman of the University of Pennsylvania, because allergens can linger on these fabrics, too. Strategically plan your outside time. It's not realistic to stay indoors all allergy season, but limiting outdoor exposure when your triggers are rampant may reduce your chances of having a strong allergic response, experts said. Pollen can circulate at any time, but it may be lower between 4 a.m. and noon during the spring and summer. While counts typically spike in the afternoon and evening, a 2022 study of hourly pollen levels in Atlanta found, so if you want to exercise or do other activities outside, but are allergic to grass or tree pollen, do it early in the morning in spring and summer. If you're susceptible to ragweed, you may want to adjust your schedule again in late summer and autumn, because those levels tend to be highest in the morning. In general, cloudy, humid days with low wind are better times to be outdoors if you have seasonal allergies, because in those conditions, pollen doesn't spread as much, Casale said. Ask about allergy immunotherapy. If seasonal allergies interfere with your day-to-day life and you continue to experience symptoms even after following the strategies laid out here, it's worth seeing an allergist for a formal diagnosis. Hundreds of substances can trigger an allergic response, so even though you might be pretty sure you have a tree pollen allergy, for example, you could also have year-round allergies to dust, mold, or pet dander that need to be managed. An allergist can determine if you might benefit from prescription medication or subcutaneous immunotherapy, often referred to as an allergy shot. These injections target the immune system to desensitize it to specific allergens and can also help prevent allergies from developing in the future. There's also a similar, newer form of immunotherapy called sublingual immunotherapy, which can come as a tablet or drops. The former is approved by the Food and Drug Administration to treat some grass pollen, ragweed, and dust mite allergies, while the latter is not FDA approved, but might be used off-label. The shots work extremely, extremely well, but they're a very big time commitment, said Ray. Most people attend weekly in-office appointments for 6 or 7 months, then switch to monthly maintenance. It takes, I would say, a solid year to see a benefit, she added. But those benefits can be significant. Subcutaneous immunotherapy is the closest thing we have to a cure for allergies, Ku said. Even if allergy shots aren't right for you, it's worth having a conversation with a professional to zero in on the best strategies to manage your triggers. Seasonal allergies don't need to be severe to affect your quality of life, Quing said. It's just overall not a fun condition, she said, and it can be a pretty debilitating sometimes. It's just overall not a fun condition, she said, and it can be pretty debilitating sometimes. Implementing the above tactics as soon as possible can be the difference between having to deal with symptoms all season long and enjoying the warmer weather relatively sniffle-free. In our next article today from the New York Times, five foods that contain both protein and fiber. It's challenging to find the two nutrients in a single food, experts say. These categories offer a nice mix. With protein hogging the spotlight lately, it may seem as if it's the main nutrient to focus on when it comes to good health. But fiber deserves attention too, nutrition experts say. Most Americans, while eating plenty of protein, aren't meeting fiber recommendations, which are 25 grams per day for women and 38 grams per day for men. Few foods offer both nutrients, says Cheryl Anderson, a professor and dean of public health at the University of California, San Diego. Animal products that are high in protein, like beef, fish, and chicken, often contain no fiber, and foods that are high in fiber, like fruits and vegetables, typically offer little protein. The sweet spot foods that contain both nutrients offer a nice 1-2 punch of benefits, Dr. Anderson said. Not only are they often satiating and inexpensive, she said, but you get both protein perks like muscle maintenance and the fiber perks like improved gut health and reduced risk of chronic conditions all in one bite. You only have so many calories to play with each day, said Penny Chris Etherton, a professor emeritus of nutrition scientists at Penn State, so incorporating fiber and protein-rich foods can help you meet your nutrient needs without exceeding your calorie goals. Here are five food groups that offer both. Beans, lentils, and other pulses. Pulses, which are dry, edible seeds of the legume family, include chickpeas, lentils, dry peas, and dry beans like pinto, kidney, and black beans. They top the list because of their relatively high protein and fiber levels. A half-cup serving of cooked lentils, for instance, has about 9 grams of protein and 8 grams of fiber. The same amount of cooked black beans offer about 7.5 grams of each nutrient. Research has found that people who regularly eat legumes tend to have healthy body weights, lower blood pressure, lower cholesterol levels, and reduced risk of chronic health conditions like type 2 diabetes. One large review published in 2023 even found that for every additional 50 grams of legumes people ate each day, their risk of dying from any cause during the study periods decreased by 6%. Tofu, edamame, and other soy foods. Soybeans, like edamame, and many products made from them, such as tofu, soy milk, and tempeh, are nearly perfect foods when it comes to their nutrition, says Dr. Walda Willett, a professor of epidemiology and nutrition at the Harvard T.H. Chan School of Public Health. They contain generous amounts of protein as well as healthy fats, he said, including heart-healthy omega-3 and omega-6 fatty acids. A half cup of shelled edamame packs about 9 grams of protein and 4 grams of fiber. Raw tofu has about 22 grams of protein and 3 grams of fiber per half cup serving. Unlike cow's milk, soy milk contains fiber. One cup of soy milk, for instance, provides 1.5 grams of fiber along with its 8 grams of protein. Nuts. Nuts are Dr. Willett's favorite fiber and protein-rich food. A 1-ounce serving of peanuts, for instance, offers about 7.5 grams of protein and 2.5 grams of fiber. The same amount of almonds contains 6 grams of protein and 3.5 grams of fiber. Eating nuts has been linked with numerous health benefits, Dr. Willett said, including a healthy body weight and reduced risk of cancer and cardiovascular disease. Nuts contain beneficial fats like mono and polyunsaturated fats, which help improve cholesterol and make us feel full. Vitamins and minerals, including B vitamins, magnesium, and potassium, and antioxidants like vitamin E. Seeds. While seeds have health benefits similar to nuts, most notably in relation to heart health, Dr. Willip said that certain seeds like chia seeds and flax seeds tend to have more fiber and heart-healthy omega-3 fatty acids. Research suggests that regularly eating seeds can help support a healthy weight and a healthy immune system and can help protect against inflammation, type 2 diabetes, and high blood pressure. A 1-ounce serving of pumpkin seeds has about 8.5 grams of protein and 2 grams of fiber. The same amount of chia seeds has nearly 5 grams of protein and 10 grams of fiber. Whole grains. A grain is considered whole when it contains all three parts of the original kernel: the bran, the endosperm, and the germ. Grains like farro, brown rice, quinoa, and oatmeal, as well as foods made from whole grain flours like whole wheat bread and crackers, count as whole grain. Whole grains have been tied to a wide range of health benefits, including better gut health and reduced risk of colorectal cancer, heart disease, and type 2 diabetes. Oatmeal, made from a half cup of rolled oats, has about 6 grams of protein and 5 grams of fiber. A cup of cooked quinoa has about 8 grams of protein and 5 grains of fiber. And our final article today from the UCLA Health, Healthy Years Helping Older Adults Lead Happier, Healthier Lives. Risk of prioritizing prostate cancer treatment over the quality of life. A new study raises concerns about older men with limited life expectancy undergoing aggressive prostate cancer treatments. Prostate cancer is one of the most common cancers among men in the United States, with about 1 in 8 men diagnosed during their lifetime. While many prostate cancers grow slowly and remain confined to the prostate gland, a recent study published in JAMA reported that older men with limited life expectancies are increasingly being subjected to aggressive treatments like surgery or radiation therapy. These interventions often come with significant side effects, but may not extend life expectancy enough to justify the risk. Jesse Mills, MD, and founder and director of the UCLA Men's Clinic, explains, "This is a classic quality of life versus quantity of life discussion. If a man has only 5 to 10 years left to live, does it make sense for him to spend those years recovering from invasive treatments for a cancer that likely won't kill him?" Overtreatment on the rise. The research conducted within the Veterans Affairs Health System analyzed data from nearly 244,000 men diagnosed with localized prostate cancer between 2000 and 2019. It found that while active surveillance, a less invasive approach, has become more common for low-risk prostate cancer, treatment rates for intermediate and high-risk cancers have increased significantly among men with limited life expectancy. For instance, among men with less than 10 years of expected life, treatment for intermediate-risk prostate cancer rose from 37.6% to nearly 60%. For those with less than 5 years of life expectancy and high-risk disease, treatment rates jumped from 17.3% to 46.5%. Dr. Mills points out that most of these treatments involved radiation therapy rather than surgery, which carries higher risk for older adults. Radiation can still cause fatigue, bowel issues like diarrhea, and urinary problems, he says, and for someone who's already dealing with other health challenges, these side effects can significantly reduce their quality of life. Why is this happening? Despite medical guidelines recommending conservative management for older men with limited longevity, the study suggests several reasons for this uptick in aggressive treatment. One factor may be patient anxiety upon hearing the word cancer. When patients hear they have cancer, the immediate reaction is often to want it treated, even if the cancer isn't likely to harm them. Additionally, within the systems like the VA, where care is fully covered, patients may feel more empowered to demand treatment without worrying about financial costs. Physicians may also face pressure to act quickly due to institutional priorities around timely access to care. Can prostate cancer be prevented? While there is no surefire way to prevent prostate cancer entirely, lifestyle choices can play a role in reducing risk. A diet rich in fruits and vegetables, limited red meat consumption, regular exercise, and omega-3 fatty acids may help lower risk factors. Dr. Mills adds, there was even a study years ago suggesting frequent ejaculation might reduce risk. It's since been disproven, but hey, I'm never going to discourage more sex given its other health benefits. For older men diagnosed with prostate cancer, especially those with limited life expectancy, it's crucial to weigh the potential benefits of treatment against its risk and impact on quality of life. Active surveillance offers a viable alternative for many patients by minimizing side effects while keeping an eye on disease progression. As Dr. Mills puts it, at the end of the day, it's about helping patients live, not just longer, but better. That's all for this week's readings about healthy aging. I'm Pete Peek for the Virginia Voice. This program is also available on demand at www.virginiavoice.org.
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2: 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I'm Virginia Voice volunteer Jane Clark. And today we are going to be reading from Southern Living Magazine, Garden and Gun Magazine, and our first article is from the Tennessee Magazine, written by Mark Johnson, entitled In the Cradle of the Volunteer. There's a place in southern Middle Tennessee called Fayetteville. It sits in the center of Lincoln County, where the land rolls gently in every direction and is equally suitable for row crops and cattle, a curiosity in a state where it's usually one or the other. Founded in 1809, Fayetteville is situated about 30 miles north of Huntsville, Alabama, 50 miles south of Murfreesboro, and a stone's throw southwest of Lynchburg. I drove into Lincoln County on a perfect blue sky April day. Approaching downtown via College Street, I turned right onto Main Avenue and made a circuit of the town square, rolling past historic buildings and storefronts facing inward toward the Lincoln County Courthouse. The 1904 centerpiece is a two-story red brick classic revival structure featuring a clock tower that would impress Doc Brown and Marty McFly. The town was teeming with activity and nearly every parking space was occupied. I finally found one and beelined to the office of Fayetteville Main Street, where the organization's executive director, Amy Bird, the city mayor, Donna Hartman, had agreed to a chat. I could see immediately that they both ladies were bundles of enthusiasm and anxious to talk about their town. Amy began by telling me that she was originally from Scottsboro, Alabama, but fell in love with Fayetteville soon upon her first visit 15 years ago. It didn't take long. I just knew that this was where I wanted to raise my kids, she recalled. The people here were just so welcoming right off the bat that I told my husband, that's it, I want to live here forever. Similarly, Donna moved from Huntsville to Lincoln County in 2001 and quickly became enamored with the community. She was elected mayor in 2022 after a 4-year stint as town alderman. I visited with Amy and Donna for over an hour, learning about the various activities and events that happened in Fayetteville throughout the year. Among these are an outdoor market held the first Saturday of every month between April and October, a fall festival, ghost tours, and a January chocolate walk around the square, where patrons visit each participating merchant and are rewarded with a treat. It's kind of like adult Halloween, Donna explained with a chuckle. After our visit wrapped up, I decided to take my first stroll around the square. The establishments I passed ranged from legal offices to coffee shops, a beautiful vintage movie theater, a staple of small-town Tennessee, and what seemed like a disproportionately high number of antique malls. In Sissy's Antiques and Interiors, I met employees and sisters Myra Dickey and Sherry Womack. Sherry, the manager of Sissy's, told me that Fayetteville has become a destination for antiques enthusiasts. People come here from all over the country to shop, she said. I can't really explain it, but I guess Fayetteville is well-suited for antiques because we have so much history and old homes nearby. Myra added that Sissy's is also known for being haunted. There are a lot of haunted places here downtown, but I think we take the top prize, she stated in a serious tone. Things go missing or move around by themselves in here all the time. Most of these buildings, after all, date back at least 100 years, so it's not surprising that some ghosts may be lingering. The hair rising on the back of my neck, I purchased an Old West poster and quickly said goodbye to Myra, Sherry, and whatever spooks might be listening. Plus, it was now lunchtime, and I was primed for my first slaw burger. Wait. What? Yes, Fayetteville has its own distinctive food item, the slaw burger. This regional dish wasn't invented in a single moment, but emerged in the 1920s from the town's diner culture and became a shared local favorite. Such is the fame of the Fayetteville slaw burger that an annual one-day festival in its honor has been held every April since 2015 and includes the much-anticipated Slawburger Eating Contest. One controversial year, an out-of-town ringer knocked down 27 of the things when, usually, the tally is closer to 12, Amy told me. The scandal resulted in some rule changes, she added. For my first Slawburger experience, I opted on Crazy Ray's Dive, a popular restaurant on the corner of Main Avenue and Market Street. Two other longtime establishments serving up the local staples are Honey's Restaurant and Ken's Fast Foods. Opinions abound on whose is the best, so you might want to plan for further research to decide your own. When the basket containing my burger and a heaping pile of seasoned fries arrived at my table, I was practically giddy with anticipation. Amy had explained earlier that the slaw on the slaw burgers isn't the typical bland white coleslaw that we're all accustomed to, but a tangy mustard-based variant. You've just got to go in with an open mind, she advised. We're also famous for our many beef cattle farms around here, and the meat is usually sourced locally, so it's awesome too. And with a decidedly open mind, I attacked my burger. Impression number one, have plenty of napkins handy. Slaw burgers are messy. Impression number two, be prepared to order another slaw burger, although 27 might be a bit excessive. And even with all the hype, the meat exceeded my expectations by a wide margin. Hoping to burn off some of my newly added poundage, I left Crazy Ray's and continued my exploration around the courthouse, reading the various historical markers and examining the Civil War era cannons displayed in the area. It was then time to check into my Airbnb, a loft apartment located on the second floor above the Revolutionary Tavern on Main Street. The stunning two-bedroom abode featured a living room with enormous windows that looked out over the entirety of downtown. I quickly decided that my wife, Holly, and I could easily live in this loft one day. Relaxing with a scoop of banana pudding ice cream from nearby Pythian Parlor, I rang up retired Lincoln County veterinarian Ferris Beasley, a gentleman with whom that I worked on a different story years ago. And now in his 90s, Ferris, a noted historian of the area, sounded as spry as ever. He told me about how then-Colonel Andrew Jackson had mustered volunteers, including nearby resident Davy Crockett, for the brutal Creek War of 1813 at Camp Blount, just on the outskirts of downtown Fayetteville. It was there, as militia gathered for the Creek War, that the idea of the Tennessee Volunteer took hold, Ferris said. Men who weren't soldiers by trade, but who showed up when they were called, made a huge impression on Jackson. Legend has it that he referred to them as his Tennessee Volunteers in a local newspaper article, and the phrase stuck. This conversation inspired me to make the short drive out to Camp Blount, to Camp Blount, now a well-maintained historical site featuring an incredible bronze sculpture of the original Tennessee Volunteer, an unnamed soldier. As is often the case, I was moved nearly to tears by the stories told in the many placards placed around the site. That evening, after enjoying a meal at Cahoot's Restaurant, formerly the town jail, I stopped into Bogart's Cigar Lounge after noting its splendid cigar store Indian standing guard in the window. Co-owner George Hawk graciously showed me around the place, adorned with high-back leather smoking chairs, original paintings and artwork, and spinning slushy machines. "This is just a good spot to mingle and tell tales out of school," George said with a grin. "The conversations here are always interesting, and everyone contributes." I was impressed to the point that I considered taking up cigar smoking for the night, but then thought better of it. The next day found me calling on a variety of friendly folk, including Lincoln County Mayor Bill Newman, former Fayetteville Mayor Jerry Mansfield, Chris Bowman, manager of the local Lincoln Bedford Moore Farmers Co-op store, and Britt Dye, CEO and general manager of Fayetteville Public Utilities. And I was also treated to a tour of the wonderful Lincoln County Museum by advisory board member John Woodall. Without fail, these men spoke of the rich history, fierce spirit of community, and solid, hardworking citizenry of Lincoln County. When the time came for me to head toward home that afternoon, I grabbed a homemade smoothie from Pythian Parlor before heading north, and leaving the town limits, I felt a pang of sadness and spent my ride home devising other reasons to return to Fayetteville. Why all the Fayettevilles? It is estimated that there are around 60 American towns named either Fayetteville or Lafayette. Washington and Jefferson, I could understand, but Fayetteville? There's actually a good reason. During the Revolutionary War days, there was a wealthy French aristocrat called Gilbert du Motier, Marquis de Lafayette. Instead of living a safe and comfortable life in France, this 19-year-old was so inspired by the American struggle for independence that he sailed over here, fought bravely alongside George Washington, and was even wounded at the Battle of Brandywine. Despite the injury, he continued fighting throughout the Revolution and was pivotal to our final victory at the Battle of Yorktown. His name became synonymous with the Revolution itself. Turns out that we Americans were more than a little appreciative of this, and over the ensuing 58 years of Lafayette's life, towns named Fayetteville and Lafayette began popping up in his honor across America, beginning in North Carolina. Historians say Fayetteville, Tennessee, the third oldest American town with this name, was founded by early settlers who had previously lived in Fayetteville, North Carolina, and supposedly laid out the new town square in the same dimensions as the old one. So instead of being named for a geographic landmark or an early founder, Fayetteville was chosen for an ideal, a nod to bravery and self-sacrifice in the defense of freedom. Not too shabby. And that concludes our article in The Cradle of the Volunteer from the Tennessee Magazine, written by Mark Johnson. And our next article from the Oxford American is entitled My Actual Hero, written by Nancy Lehman. You have to keep going to the original source. It was strictly an epiphany. Reading Walker Percy for the first time, the world stopped, you got off, and suddenly literature had a meaning far beyond anything that it had ever achieved in your consciousness previously. He did what all great writers do. He put into words what you had always felt. Not only that, but in reading his works for the first time, literature suddenly acquired a strange, ardent new possibility. The possibility that you might follow it as your vocation. He was the first writer I ever read who made me want to write or see a way to. So that's the basic story. I came to know him personally through his nephew, Will Percy, who I grew up with in New Orleans, and subsequently at the Thursday lunches in Covington, attended by his friends over the years. The following piece was written in 1985 after one such encounter. Vanity Fair had asked me to write a piece about him, and I agreed, subject to his approval. He disapproved. Please save your eulogies for my demise, he said. So I never published the piece, but many bits of it have since been printed for my novels because he had a lot of personality just like his books, and because the extraordinary sensation of meeting your one actual hero in life can never again be duplicated. You have to keep going to the original source. It's hard to convey the vast amount he, as a writer, meant to me. That would have been the case had I never met him personally. Everyone has their moment of epiphany where the world stops and they get off and suddenly realize what is most dear to them and what they want to do with their life. He was my epiphany. The first time I met Walker Percy, I went to his house across Lake Pontchartrain with his nephew. It was like going to meet Lord Byron or John Keats. Those are the effusions of youth, I know, but I was 20 at the time. Still, when you ask me what writers nowadays did I admire, what novelist did I like? I only had one answer, and that was Walker Percy. Who else? No one else. No one else spoke of such beauty and importance, quote, an enterprise mounted in hope. He captured, as no other had, and with such noble solicitude, life in the present-day America, and especially in the South. So it was that day when I was 20 and first met him. "Don't mention his books," said the nephew to me, in true anti-intellectual Southern fashion. So I didn't, but someone else did. I remember a son-in-law standing at the mantel, a good old boy type, looking at Time magazine, which had an article about Walker Percy in it. "Looks like you're our Southern prophet, Walker," said the good old boy, and I know that everyone was proud. And Walker Percy, of course, tried to dismiss it, and the Rye Southerners looked askance at one another. But I know that everyone was proud to hear the profound truth of the good old boy's remark. We ate lunch, and Walker Percy threw food to his dog under the table. After lunch, the great man went back into the study, and the nephew and I went in to tell him goodbye later. There the great man was, with his papers, writing in longhand in a notebook. When I said goodbye to him that day, he took my hand in both of his in the Southern fashion and looked at me with his benevolence. I remember this, for as he smiled down at me with his blue eyes, he seemed to look into the years ahead, and a long time seemed to pass. A long time did pass before I saw him again. There was a place across Lake Pontchartrain from New Orleans in a small town in Louisiana with a plain stone floor, cane chairs, white tablecloths, and heartbreakingly deferential black waiters in gold tuxedos. It was an old restaurant with the threadbare elegance of the South, with an awning and a latticed arbor leading out to the mild blue lake. There, if you were exceptionally lucky, you may have found Walker Percy on certain Thursday afternoons and heard what he might have to say, whether it was about the oyster stew, the bourbon, or religion. It was shortly before the new year of 1985. I went to the old restaurant across the lake to see my hero, Walker Percy. He rose from the table. "Hi, doll," he said, his customary salute. Everyone was depressed. I had not seen that many depressed people in a group for a long while. In New York, for instance, where I lived for many years, it was not the same. You had the clamor of empire there. But in New Orleans, it was just regular old life, and everyone was depressed among the raging, honorable oaks, and everyone was just trying to get through 4 o'clock on a Thursday afternoon, like in a Walker Percy novel. For the South is another matter. Its green beauty is mysterious, and the unpretentious people, bound to their place, duty-bound. I would not soon forget that gallant, forlorn group there in the green beauty of the South. Walker Percy said that he woke up every morning at 9 a.m., depressed, and then worked until 12:30, then went to Wendy's and ate a junk food sandwich, and then went home and had 2 drinks of bourbon, and then took a nap. He said he wished he was not so depressed every morning, but I do not know how contentment or something like it would affect his writing. He would have been the first to say about depression that for a writer there is gold in those hills. "I know. You think I feast on despair," he said. Walker Percy proposed that everyone at the table should tell what they wished for in 1985. I said I wanted to get into some real estate. I said I wanted a piece of property, a house, a palmy garden in the South. I said I wished I could decide on where to live, the North or the South. I said I wished I could find Mr. Wright. I said I wanted just one thing above all, peace. "I just want peace," I said. "You won't get it," said Walter Percy. "None of us will." He wryly looked askance. I said I was in trouble, and he said, "You get to a point where you know that you can't handle it alone, so you have to put it into someone else's hands." He had long been trying to interest me in religion. I continued my lengthy list of what I wished for in 1985. I wished I could find God. I wished I could find peace. Another person there said that she wished she could start a detective agency. She was a nut. And a fellow said that he wished he could sail and write and live well. I said I had problems. "We're already finished with you," said Walker Percy. Another fellow said, "I don't even know what problems were yet." He said, "I hadn't hit low enough yet, seen enough trouble yet to know what trouble was." A woman said she wished that she could write and finish her book to satisfaction. "What are you writing a book on?" I asked. "Walker Percy," she allowed. "Oh," I sighed and looked at him moon-eyed. "What a subject, what a subject. I was somewhat pickled from the bourbon. You had to drink or take pills practically when you saw him, for the nervous awe and the fear being in the presence of your hero." He looked at me sidewise, askance, with those dazzling blue eyes. Walker Percy said for 1985 he wished he would finish his new novel, which had been driving him crazy for the past 2 or 3 years. Then he said we should go around the table again, and that for everyone at the table, he would tell what he wished for them. With his solicitude, he looked outward instead of in. The generosity of the man to give us his oracular advice. He proceeded to tell everyone what to do with their lives, a first-hand cure from Walker Percy. "To me," he said, "follow your calling. You found your vocation. Reviews will hurt, and you'll get bad ones, but they do not matter. I found marriage, and I found my vocation at about your age," he said to a fellow there, "and that is what I wish for you." "Who is the best person you ever knew?" I said to Walker Percy. "What do you mean? Like Ruby at the dry cleaners?" "No, not exactly. I mean really." "Uncle Will," he said. Over the years, I had gone to the Thursday Club a number of times. I had many memories of it. He was sometimes concerned about me. "Tell me about your breakdowns," he would say in a kind voice, solicitous but cheerful. For to him, as admirers of his books will know, freeloading anxiety is more interesting than normality. "Breakdowns," he would say. "That's what we're all about down here," he would say. "Are you all right?" he said. "I'm concerned about you. Tell me you're all right." Imagine what I felt at the time. Walker Percy was concerned about me. What more could I ask for in the world? "I think you should go out and have some fun," said Walker Percy. "That's an order." He liked problems. I had a lot of them. And from his perspective, I imagine he saw a dark and neurotic young kid. It worried him. But if I could worry him, I would get 1,000 more problems, and then I could worry him some more. The time came for us to tell Walker Percy what we wished for him. Walker Percy tried to get out of it and pretended that it was time to go, but we wouldn't let him go. "We think that you should spend more time with your friends," we said to Walker Percy. He looked at us sideways, askance, with those dazzling blue eyes. And that concludes our article, My Actual Hero, written by Nancy Lehman from the Oxford American. And that's all the time we have today for Southern Magazines. The program will rebroadcast on Sunday at 10:30 p.m. and may be accessed at www.virginiavoice.org. Thank you for listening. I hope you've enjoyed the program. I'm Jane Clark for Virginia Voice.

0: Join us on Sunday, July 26th at 2 p.m. for Spark's fresh, funny, and heartwarming reimagining of the classic tale, Rodgers and Hammerstein's Cinderella. 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
2: Welcome to this week's edition of The Nature of Things. I'm Virginia Voice volunteer Sandy Howells. For the next half hour, I'll be sharing information about nature from the Audubon magazine, Summer of 2026. We're going to conclude an article that I read for you last week. The title is Hunger Pangs. It's written by David Gessner. About a spectacular comeback from DDT, populations of ospreys in the Chesapeake Bay are again crashing, this time from starvation. The bird's fate may once more rest on us. In early March, 6 months after my trip up the coast, a pair of ospreys returned to the nest near my house in North Carolina. I heard the birds before I saw them, the high-pitched cueing that says osprey, and felt a lift like a kind of physical embodiment of hope. Until then, hope had been tough to find. ASMFC's 2025 assessment suggested that a more than 50% reduction in the Atlantic catch would be required to help ensure that striped bass, which in its models serves as the reference point for menhaden predators, would have enough to eat. Audubon and the nonprofit Chesapeake Bay Foundation supported that proposal, or an outright halt to reduction fishing in the bay. Instead, the commission cut the overall take by 20%, bringing it in line with the amount of fish that ocean harvesters had actually landed in recent years. Ben Landry, a spokesperson for Ocean Fleet Services, the parent company of Ocean Harvesters, is among those calling for more science. Blaming osprey starvation on the menhaden fishery is, he says, an oversimplification explanation for a complex ecological issue, one that requires examining water conditions, abundance of other prey fish, competition from predators, predation, habitat change, and other factors. But as of this writing, efforts to secure funding for a suite of scientific studies proposed by the Virginia Institute of Marine Science, with the input of a diverse group of stakeholders, including representatives from Ocean Harvesters and Omega Protein, failed in the Virginia

Virginia legislature, where the industry fought against it. "Virginia cannot afford to keep kicking this down the road," Will Poston, forage campaign manager of the Chesapeake Bay Foundation, told me. "The safest approach remains to pause industrial menhaden fishing inside the Chesapeake Bay until the science is finalized and shows what level of menhaden extraction is sustainable. Meanwhile, the Science Center for Marine Fisheries, a cooperative research center that is funded partly by industry dues and operates under industry partner oversight, announced a research plan of its own. Naturally, some observers are skeptical of research funded by the fisheries, but in any case, the studies could take years to play out. This May, ASMFC was expected to advance a proposal that would offer some safeguards now, including by lowering the quota for menhaden caught in the bay. This cap, based on the average historic catch, was introduced 20 years ago as a stopgap measure to prevent overfishing. The proposal also considered setting seasonal catch limits to reduce pressure on the fish population throughout the year. But when it was time to vote, the commissioners chose to punt. The news felt deflating. "Where there is no hope, there can be no endeavor," wrote Samuel Johnson, the 18th century man of letters. "But if hope is a necessary fuel for action, there are still places to look for it." A recent poll revealed that Virginia's voters are firmly behind the fish. 92% believe that fewer menhaden should be taken from the bay. In January, Congress passed a bill that will put $2.5 million towards studying menhaden, while public pressure continues to build for reducing or temporarily pausing reduction fishing. The growing chorus of menhaden advocates provides a rare and hopeful example of reaching across the aisle in these fractious times. While the word conservative has gone through a strange evolution in recent years, it is worth remembering that many historic gains grew out of bipartisan alliances between environmentalists and outdoorsmen. With the health of striped bass and other sport fish closely tied to that of menhaden, organizations like the Theodore Roosevelt Conservation Partnership and the American Sport Fishing Association have joined with environmental groups to press for solutions. A recent video on Truth Social showed fishermen, more than one, wearing a MAGA hat, urging an industrial fishing ban. Maybe the best place to find hope is in the original osprey story. In banning DDT, people chose to place the lives of ospreys over the will of an industry, and the species surged back. Yes, we are now in darker times, but by looking toward ospreys, we can see some light. Paul Spitzer, an elder statesman of osprey science, offered more illumination. "We already have a promising template," he says, "for how ecosystems respond to leaving vastly more fish in the sea. Because New York banned purse seining for menhaden in 2019, he said, "you can see whales, dolphins, and other marine animals off Manhattan today." It was Spitzer's research that helped reveal the link between ospreys and DDT. He also uncovered a possible link between crashing Chesapeake menhaden and common loon populations 30 years ago. Spitzer's specialty is the big picture, and he urged me to think of menhaden not just locally or even regionally, but globally. "The oceans are a commons," he told me. "We share that commons not just with ospreys, but with striped bass and humpback whales and 100 other species. The current question is, how does this commons get distributed among human beings and other species?
The question is an urgent one. The fate of the birds of hope may hinge on how we choose to answer. That concludes this article. You have been listening to Hunger Pangs, written by David Gessner and taken from the Audubon magazine, summer of 2026. We're now moving on to a new magazine and a new article. The magazine is Nature Conservancy, issue 2, 2026, and the title of this article is What is the Future of Coral Reefs? It's written by Timothy Schuler. As oceans warm and corals face a precipice, scientists are delivering new strategies that could give reefs a fighting chance. In 2016, documentary filmmakers captured some of the first time-lapse footage of a coral bleaching event. Shot off the coast of Australia, along portions of the Great Barrier Reef, the team visited dozens of sites every day, using a tripod and an underwater camera to photograph the same sections of reef over a few months. Splicing together the images, a person can watch as the bustling, biodiverse ecosystem becomes a landscape of lifeless gray rubble, a seemingly infinite necropolis nearly devoid of marine life, save for the wispy strands of brown algae. First observed in the early 20th century, coral bleaching is a response to stress, such as when the water surrounding a coral gets too warm. A bleached coral can recover, but only if water temperatures retreat to a more normal level within a few weeks. As greenhouse gas emissions cause the planet's oceans to warm and become more acidic, coral bleaching and death have become more frequent and more urgent problems. The first recorded global mass bleaching event took place in 1998. 12 years later, it happened again. Then again between 2014 and 2017. During that heat wave, reefs in the northwestern Hawaiian Islands saw a mortality rate of as much as 90%. The most recent global mass bleaching event took place from 2023 to 2025. Depending on the amount of warming the oceans experience in coming years, researchers have projected that up to 90% of the world's coral reefs could be dead as early as 2045, wiping out a key source of food and shelter for as many as 1 million species and causing annual economic losses of up to $500 billion by 2100. Coral losses from bleaching have mounted so quickly that some researchers, many of whom have devoted their entire careers to saving this ecosystem, have seen the changes firsthand. Petra McGowan grew up visiting some of the most pristine coral reefs in the world. As a child, she would accompany her father, a high school marine science teacher, on trips to reefs in Hawaii, Florida, and Australia. "I saw the Great Barrier Reef as like an 8-year-old," she says. "That was a core memory for me, snorkeling in the Great Barrier Reef with my dad." Years later, McGowan, who is now the director of Coral Reef Partnerships for the Nature Conservancy, took her own daughter to the Great Barrier Reef, but it had bleached not long before and was no longer the vibrant ecosystem she recalled from her childhood. "That was heartbreaking," she says. Coral researchers and conservation groups have spent over 4 decades sounding the alarm. The problem isn't just that the world could lose a highly diverse class of organism. The much larger problem is that such a loss could devastate entire marine ecosystems. It is established that even though coral reefs cover less than 1% of the world's oceans by area, a full 25% of marine organisms depend on them. Elizabeth Shaver, the Coral Conservation Strategy Lead for TNC in the Caribbean, says that the loss of coral reefs would also be catastrophic for coastal communities,
crippling fisheries and marine-based economies, and exposing both residents and critical infrastructure to increased risk from tropical storms. The Caribbean is the most coral reef tourism-dependent region in the world, Shaver says. For some island nations, a large portion of their GDP is based on tourism related to coral reefs. Recently, however, scientists have made a hopeful discovery. Some coral reefs seem to fare better than others during marine heat waves. They recover more quickly. Mortality rates are lower. They seem to be more thermally tolerant. If protected, these resilient reefs have a greater chance of surviving in a warmer ocean and serving as the mother reefs for future coral colonies. Think of them like an underwater seed bank, a store of genetic material from which damaged reefs might regenerate, either on their own or through active restoration. 2021, the Nature Conservancy teamed up with Woods Hole Oceanographic Institution and Stanford University to identify some of these super reefs. Working with local partners in Belize, Hawaii, and the Republic of the Marshall Islands, the researchers built a three-dimensional model of water movement, waves, and temperature to identify areas where they might find more thermally tolerant corals. They were especially interested in finding areas where temperatures vary daily, as they theorize that corals develop heat resistance when they are exposed to highly variable temperatures. Similar work with different partners was undertaken in Indonesia and Palau. Around the same time, scientists working for TNC in the Caribbean were trying to determine which reefs might be safe from future climate changes. The team built computer models that combined historical and projected ocean temperatures, exposure to hurricane impacts, and the connectivity of some reefs to other reefs that might serve as a source of restoration from future coral larvae. Researchers in other parts of the world, including Australia and Hawaii, have used similar strategies to identify and propagate corals that seem to have higher thermal tolerances. The methods used by the Super Reefs Collaborative and the Caribbean scientists are different, but heading toward the same goal: identify the reefs most likely to survive in a warming world and protect them. This expands environmental groups' historical approach to coral reef conservation and restoration efforts. In places like the Caribbean, coral restoration has centered on fast-growing species like staghorn coral. It grows really fast, Shaver says. Wire cutters can be used to take cuttings that continue growing, making it affordable. The problem is that while branching species like staghorn coral are important to reef structure, they are also more susceptible to bleaching. Broadly speaking, she says, slower-growing corals tend to be better at dealing with heat stress. The discovery of resilient reefs is not a silver bullet. If anything, the attempt to identify resilient reefs has revealed just how complex coral ecosystems are. For example, when scientists at Stanford subjected potentially resilient corals to thermal stress tests, the results varied widely. A coral species from one reef would perform well, while that same species from another reef would not. Reefs are highly variable in terms of structure, says Annick Kroos, who is leading the Super Reefs Workshop for TNC. You have the patch reef, the barrier reef, the fringing reef, inside and outside the atolls, passes, and the windward and leeward sides. It's a dizzying array of variables that affect the coral's capacity to adapt to thermal stress. The team ultimately pinpointed sections of reef in Belize and elsewhere that had the largest concentration of thermally tolerant corals and is sharing that data with marine managers on the ground.
Yimnang Gelbu, the conservation director for TNC in Micronesia and Polynesia, says the research, which in Palau was conducted in collaboration with the University of Queensland, has given the local government and its partners invaluable data about the potential resilience of Palau's coral reefs. The mapping is helping inform a new nation plan for nearshore areas that could influence the establishment of new marine protected areas. Such conservation actions are underway in the Bahamas, Indonesia, Barbados, and elsewhere. These actions, built on community-supported marine management and efforts to address local non-heat-related stressors like water pollution. In the meantime, new studies have indicated that the fight for the future of corals is far from lost. A two-year study out of the Hawaii Institute of Marine Biology found that when confronted with warmer and more acidic conditions, coral reef communities tend to change over time, with certain species becoming more dominant, but did not die. It's a hopeful finding, albeit one tempered by the inevitability of change. TNC's McGowan has spent most of her career in coral conservation. "It's not an easy job," she admits. "You want to look back after 20 years and say that you made things better. But the fact that scientists are finding pockets of resilience is reason to continue the work," she says. "That and knowing the stakes are just too high." It's true that coral ecosystems are changing. Some reefs have been entirely lost, and others are transforming. But that doesn't mean thriving reefs are gone from our future, McGowan says. Nature has the capacity to recover. "That means everyone has a role to play in shaping what comes next," she says, "whether it's investing in proven solutions or taking steps to address climate change. For her part, the path forward is clear. I'm not going to give up on nature." That concludes the dominant portion of this article, but there are two other smaller sections that I'm going to include. The first one is titled, "Corals, a Critical Ecosystem." Corals are marine invertebrates that often live in colonies in warm water environments. In reef-building species known as hard corals, what we think of as a coral is actually made up of two different organisms, a polyp and a type of single-celled plant-like algae known as zooanthellae. The zooanthellae use photosynthesis to produce oxygen for the corals, while the corals protect and provide other nutrients to the algae. When water temperatures rise above a certain threshold, the algae's ability to photosynthesize malfunctions, toxic byproducts build up, and the coral expels the algae that once gave it color. This is known as bleaching. When hard corals are healthy, though, their reefs and the rock-like structures that form beneath them are the foundations for thriving, hyper-diverse underwater ecosystems. Covering just 1% of the ocean floor, these ecosystems support up to a quarter of all marine life on Earth. They've also been a persistent source for scientific discovery, especially in the medical field. At least 24 cancer drugs trace their development to marine organisms that thrive on coral reefs, along with compounds used to treat cardiovascular diseases, ulcer, and more. Cytarabine, one of the first of these marine-derived drugs, comes from the nucleotides of a Caribbean sea sponge. Reefs today are considered a likely source of still more transformative products. Petra McGowan, TNC's Director of Coral Reef Partnerships, says that ecosystems have much more to teach us. "The ocean in general is just full of secrets," she says. Going on to the next smaller article,
titled A League of Coral Conservationists, Meet the Reef Resilience Network. Since 2005, a global group known as the Reef Resilience Network has connected marine managers with critical resources, tools, and knowledge to better protect their local coral reefs. Led by the Nature Conservancy, the network has trained some 57,000 individuals from Tonga to Trinidad and Tobago. Coral conservationists work to help reefs in a variety of ways. Some, like Joshua Oginda, a marine enterprise officer for the Northern Rangelands Trust in Kenya, work to physically restore reefs. Oginda has helped create community-led reef restoration programs in two marine protected areas off the coast of Kenya. A long-term monitoring program there has already revealed signs of recovery. Others, like Alyssa Bastian, a parks planner for Bahamas Natural Trust, have focused on reef management. With the network's support, Bastian helped design climate-smart management plans for three marine protected areas in the Bahamas, aiming to ensure the country's reefs survive a changing climate. That concludes this article. You have been listening to What is the Future of Coral Reefs? Written by Timothy Schuler and taken from the Nature Conservancy Magazine, 2026, Issue 2. Moving forward with another article in the same Nature Conservancy Magazine, the title of which is Bureau of Environmental Protection, written by Kelsey Barnett Fischels. Multi-agency collaboration in Georgia is helping the threatened gopher tortoise bounce back. A gopher tortoise can dig a burrow that extends nearly 50 feet into the ground, a hideaway used by some 300 other species. They're a prime example of a keystone species, says Jason Lee, the Deputy Executive Director of Conservation for the Nature Conservancy in Georgia. But after years of fire suppression and habitat conversion, this reptile, found only in the southeast, has been pushed to the margins of its diminished longleaf pine habitat. As the tortoise faced potential listing in some states under the Endangered Species Act, conservationists in Georgia worked to get ahead of the crisis. In 2015, the Georgia Gopher Tortoise Conservation Initiative brought together TNC, the U.S. Fish and Wildlife Service, the Georgia Department of Natural Resources, and dozens of other partners around a common goal: acquiring and restoring land that supports viable populations of at least 250 adult tortoises. By the end of 2025, the initiative had reached its goal of protecting 65 tortoise populations and conserving 137,000 acres of land. Now the hard work begins, Lee says, restoring and managing these lands. Much of that effort centers on reintroducing a long-neglected natural process, fire. Land managers conduct prescribed burns in 2 to 3 year cycles across the newly protected areas, holding back encroaching hardwoods and stimulating a seedbed of fire-dependent, nutritious native plants. As flames move low and slow across the landscape, gopher tortoise burrows offer refuge to creatures like eastern indigo snakes, gopher frogs, foxes, rabbits, quail, and other species. We want that young recruitment to come in and the population to explode over the next 20 or 30 years, Lee says. This requires restoration of their longleaf pine habitat through prescribed regular fire. A couple of captions here give us additional information. Burrow borrowers. Florida mice carve out small nesting pockets in gopher tortoise burrows.
Indigo snakes use the long tunnels as seasonal refuges, and burrowing owls raise their young inside. The ecosystem engineer. The gopher tortoise plays an outsized role in the health and resilience of the southeastern coastal plain. By excavating extensive burrows that moderate heat, humidity, and fire, the gopher tortoise creates essential microhabitats for these many species. That concludes this article. You have been listening to Burrow of Environmental Protection, written by Kelsey Barnett Fischels and taken from the Nature Conservancy magazine, issue 2 of 2026. That's the nature of things for today. I'm Sandy Howells for the Virginia Voice. This program is also available on demand at www.virginiavoice.org.

Welcome to this week's Military History Program. I'm Virginia Voice volunteer Ken Wilson, reading today from WarfareHistoryNetwork.com. This week's article is entitled, Chancellorsville, Lee's Greatest Battle, a history by General Edward J. Stackpole. Retired U.S. Army General Edward J. Stackpole trained his experienced eyes on General Robert E. Lee's performance at the Battle of Chancellorsville. By John Diamond from WarfareHistoryNetwork.com for the summer of 2013. Historians began writing about the Civil War even before it became history. Battlefield accounts by traveling correspondents were a staple of northern and southern newspapers during the war, and a flood of memoirs, letters, official records, and unit histories followed in the decades after the war. Novelists, short story writers, and poets such as John W. DeForest, Ambrose Bierce, and Sidney Lanier, who had served in the war, and the brilliant 24-year-old prodigy Stephen Crane, who was not even born until 6 years after the Civil War ended, added their voices to the mix. In the ensuing century and a half, American libraries have filled countless shelves with books devoted to the most pivotal event in the nation's history. Inevitably, many of those books have faded from view, while others have stood the test of time and become acknowledged classics of Civil War history. Among the latter is retired U.S. Army General Edward J. Stackpole's 1958 study, Chancellorsville, Lee's Greatest Battle, published by his family-owned company, Stackpole Books, just prior to the Civil War centennial. Stackpole's meticulous and incisive study was instantly successful, both critically and popularly. Considered by many to be Stackpole's greatest contribution to Civil War literature, the work remains a favorite of Civil War enthusiasts and a textbook example of how to think and write about the war. Stackpole's Wars. Stackpole was born in Harrisburg, Pennsylvania, in 1894, and graduated from Yale University in 1915. During World War I, he served as a company commander of the 28th Keystone Division, 110th Infantry, in France in 1918, and was wounded 3 times. The author's dedication in Chancellorsville reads, "To the men of my Company M, 110th Infantry, 28th Division, American Expeditionary Forces, World War I, of La Trobe, Pennsylvania, who fought and died on the battlefields of France." Stackpole recovered from his wounds at Walter Reed Army Hospital and re-entered the National Guard as commanding officer of the 104th Cavalry. He later commanded the 52nd Cavalry Brigade and ultimately the 22nd Cavalry Division. In 1940, at his own request, Stackpole took a reduction in rank to return to active duty, heading a brigade during World War II before being sent to Panama to serve as commanding general of the Canal Zone. In 1943, he returned stateside to serve as chairman of the War Department Manpower Board Office for General George C. Marshall. After the war, Stackpole commanded the 28th Division. He retired as commander of the Pennsylvania National Guard in 1947, following his reorganization of the division in 1946. His military honors included the Distinguished Service Cross, the Purple Heart with 2 clusters, Legion of Merit, and the Pennsylvania Distinguished Service Medal, in addition to campaign ribbons for service in 2 World Wars. Stackpole Books. Stackpole Books had its origins in the Evening Telegraph, a Harrisburg newspaper dating back to the early 19th century. In 1901, E.J. Stackpole Sr., the general's father, acquired controlling interest in the Telegraph Press. In 1930, the National Service Publishing Company of Washington, D.C., which had been established in 1921, was acquired by the Telegraph Press. Under Stackpole's direction, it was renamed Military Service Publishing Company and began publishing military textbooks. In that same year, Stackpole and his brother Albert founded Stackpole Sons, which published books on a variety of subjects, both fiction and nonfiction. During World War II, it produced a popular series of paperbacks for GIs to read in the foxholes.
Both Stackpole Sons and Military Service Publishing Company were subsidiary divisions of the Telegraph Press organization. In the 1950s, Stackpole Sons continued its strong emphasis on nonfiction books, especially historical works and outdoor titles. In 1959, Stackpole Sons and Military Service Publishing Company merged into Stackpole Books. In time, General Stackpole would author 5 books on the Civil War, receiving an honorary degree from Gettysburg College in 1961 for his historical contributions. When his grandson, M. David Detweiler, was asked what had initially stimulated Stackpole's interest in the Civil War, he answered, "The general was searching for a book on the Battle of Gettysburg that was not a highly detailed military text, but rather a very readable book in a popular style. When he could not find one, his son-in-law, Meade Detwilder III, suggested that the general write it himself, and thus began his prolific output of Civil War books." Stackpole's first book, They Met at Gettysburg, was published in 1956. Drama on the Rappahannock, the Fredericksburg Campaign, appeared a year later. Lee's Dilemma at Chancellorsville. In 1958, the general completed his book on Confederate General Robert E. Lee's Chancellorsville Campaign. He began by noting that in early 1863, Lee faced a dilemma. As Stackpole wrote, "While the Union defeat at Fredericksburg was a clear-cut military success for the Confederacy, it was in a sense just as barren a victory as Chancellorsville would prove to be, for Lee's army was unable to exploit either success and could ill afford the cumulative loss of manpower suffered in the 2 great battles. It was his manpower issue that would force Lee to act with such offensive spirit, repeatedly dividing his forces to deal blows to the overwhelming size of the Army of the Potomac under Major General Joseph Hooker. Lee's defensive line extended for more than 25 miles, Stackpole noted, and he disposed his troops so he could quickly concentrate a sufficient number anywhere along the line to seal off or drive back any attack by Hooker. Part of this manpower deficiency stemmed from Lieutenant General James Longstreet, Lee's First Corps commander, being sent in mid-March to forage for supplies around Suffolk. Accompanying him were the 13,000 troops of the divisions of Major Generals John Bell Hood and George Pickett. According to the author, Lee's hard-hitting divisions had learned well the lesson of flexibility. The capabilities of his corps and division commanders were such that Lee was better able than the Federals to utilize to advantage the principle of mass, which simply means the capability to bring to bear at the right place at the right time the number of divisions necessary to accomplish the mission. The 20th century general regarded Lee with a measure of awe. The more one studies Robert E. Lee's character and leadership qualities, the greater does his stature grow. Many thoughtful, historically minded persons have rightly appraised him as the most eminent of American military commanders, collaterally according to him a place in the roster of great captains of all time. Stackpole placed a premium on Lee's superior intellect as well. This was clearly demonstrated in all his planning, in his decisions, and above all in his analysis of military intelligence. He was especially adept in divining the most probable line of action of his opponents, and in devising countermoves best calculated to nullify those actions. A 2-to-1 advantage in numbers. As a combat infantry officer and division commander himself, Stackpole chose to write about the May 1863 Virginia battle, in which the overwhelmingly outnumbered Lee audaciously continued to divide his forces as tactical equalizers to defeat the larger Union Army of the Potomac under Hooker. Stackpole carefully discerned the situational nuances between Lee and Hooker. Lee elected to remain on the tactical defensive for the time being to see what his new opponent might be planning. If by that date, 1st of May, Hooker had not put his army in motion or given a clear indication of his intentions, Lee would take the offensive himself,
to bring matters to a head. Lee's thinking centered on the military maxim that when one is too weak to defend, attack instead. Hooker incorrectly thought that Lee would remain on the defensive or withdraw when attacked. Instead, said Stackpole, Lee had an uncanny knack, which many regarded as intuition, of anticipating just how his opponents would react under varying conditions. Stackpole sketched the battle's start, as it was on April 29th. Hooker's army had more than a 2-to-1 advantage in numbers. Lee's own cavalry had less than half its normal strength, while an entire corps of enemy cavalry, 10,000 strong and more aggressive than usual, was cutting in on the rear. His opponent had just sprung a surprise on him by a concealed march of 3 Army Corps in a wide swing miles to the west of the fords where Lee had anticipated a crossing. This enemy was now on his left rear, while another large troop concentration was threatening Fredericksburg. On April 30th, Hooker arrived at the Chancellor House and set up camp. In Fredericksburg, Lee tried to determine if the greater threat lay on his left flank with Hooker or with Major General John Sedgwick's 6th Corps, Federal troops stationed opposite him at the site of his previous December 1862 victory on the heights above Fredericksburg. Lee correctly determined his greatest peril was to the west with Hooker. The stage was set for Lee's military masterpiece. Hooker lost his nerve. On May 1st, the first day of the battle, Lee sent word to Confederate President Jefferson Davis. Their intention is to turn our left and probably our rear. Our condition favors their operations. Presently, on April 29th, in the first of his strategic troop partitions to confront Hooker's movements, Lee had ordered Major General Richard H. Anderson to move west from north of Fredericksburg toward Chancellorsville. This was to block any federal movement east toward Fredericksburg, which would threaten Lee's rear and perhaps create a path for Hooker to advance on Richmond. Anderson's troops arrived at dawn on April 30th and spent the rest of the day digging trenches and throwing up breastworks. Also on April 30th, Lee ordered Major General Lafayette McLaws down from Fredericksburg to support Anderson. Lee's other adjustment was to get Major General James Ewell Brown Jeb Stuart's 2 cavalry brigades to rejoin him with the main Confederate Army. Stuart had sent a message to Lee reporting that 3 Federal Corps had crossed the Rapidan River and were heading southeast to get at Lee's rear. Stackpole characterized Lee at this moment. No more time was to be lost. Lee's decision was to attack, and the orders to put his army into position were quickly made ready. Lee's decision was a courageous one. In the Lee tradition, who but Robert E. Lee would have the strategic insight and moral courage to assume the heavy risk of further dividing his forces? On the other hand, who but he had such perfect confidence in his officers and men and such calm assurance that with God's blessing, all would be well? At dawn on May 1st, Lee and Lieutenant General Thomas J. Stonewall Jackson surveyed the Federals across the river from Fredericksburg. Lee noted that the enemy was barely active and predicted to Jackson that the Union attack would come from Chancellorsville. Lee was a gambler, and he took a bold risk to attack in his numerically inferior state. He decided to leave behind a token force under Major General Jubal A. Early to cover Sedgwick at Fredericksburg and ordered Jackson to take his remaining divisions to strike Hooker at Chancellorsville. By 11 a.m., Jackson was in motion, quick marching his 31,000 troops westward to meet Hooker's more numerous divisions, which were moving from Chancellorsville toward Fredericksburg. Fighting soon commenced on the Orange Turnpike, eventually forcing Hooker's troops back toward Charlottesville. This unexpected Confederate resistance badly unnerved the Union leader. Hooker's strategy called for a Confederate retreat, yet Lee was attacking. At that moment, Hooker lost the strategic initiative and ordered all units to withdraw from the attack
and resume their original positions. Thus, on the first day of the battle, Lee had already taken charge of the ebb and flow of the conflict. As Stackpole wrote bluntly, Hooker lost his nerve. Jackson's historic flank march. After the fighting on May 1st subsided, Jackson proposed a bold plan to Lee based on Stuart's reconnaissance. Essentially, the Union Army's right flank was adjacent to Heavy Woods, with only a few pickets posted. Stackpole wrote, Lee and Jackson exchanged glances. It was good news that Stuart brought, and the case for a flank maneuver became a determination in the minds of the two leaders. Jackson would take almost his entire Second Corps, 28,000 troops, before dawn the next day on a westerly march, and then attack eastward against the unprotected Union right flank, Major General Oliver O. Howard's 11th Corps. This would constitute Lee's third partition of his army in the face of the enemy. Lee would be left with only Anderson's and McLaws' divisions facing the Union army and keeping it in check. With these remnant divisions, Lee would feign an attack, thereby enabling Jackson to steal a march on Hooker. At the same time, Lee admonished his divisional commanders to attack if a favorable opportunity presented itself. Even when Lee was conducting a holding action, his mind never wandered far from the offensive, if he could inflict greater harm on the enemy. The thick woods in the Virginia wilderness concealed many paths and rural roads known only to the locals. The Brock Road meant the Orange Turnpike just east of the Wilderness Tavern, a little more than a mile west of Howard's open right flank. The object of Jackson's march was to strike Hooker's rear. Lee envisioned that by the nightfall of May 2nd, his Army of Northern Virginia would either have broken the Union Army's right flank, or that he would be forced to withdraw toward the railroads to cover Richmond. At 4 a.m. on May the 2nd, Jackson commenced what Stackpole referred to as Jackson's historic flank march around Hooker's army to strike the flank of Howard's 11th Corps. At 2:30 p.m., the leading elements of Jackson's force under Brigadier General Robert Rhodes formed up north of the Orange Turnpike just to the west of Howard's corps. Despite warnings from Hooker to strengthen his flank and reports from his pickets of suspicious Confederate activity, Howard did not create any meaningful defenses, trusting the dense woods to provide ample protection for his corps. With sunset at its back, Jackson's Second Corps attacked at roughly 5 p.m., turning the entire Federal flank. Elements of Howard's corps broke under the Confederate onslaught and began a headlong retreat. After the initial attack, the Confederates reformed to mount a night attack on Hooker's Federal line, which Jackson's assault had threatened to collapse. However, Hooker's easternmost units at Chancellor House formed a defensive line by 8 p.m. and checked any further extent of the Confederate high tide. As darkness and fog cloaked the battlefield, Jackson and his staff were reconnoitering at 9:15. Confederate troops of a North Carolina regiment mistakenly identified Jackson's contingent as Union cavalry and fired on it, mortally wounding the Great Stonewall. Lee's Second Corps commander was struck in the left lower and upper arm, as well as his right hand, and although his wounds were healing, he died from pneumonia a week later. A great turning movement against phenomenal odds was marred by the loss of Jackson. Lee turned over Second Corps command to Major General A.P. Hill, who likewise was wounded. Stuart temporarily took command of Second Corps. Stackpole praised Lee's strategic vision and moral courage in planning one of the great flank marches of military history. The specific blueprint and the execution were entrusted to Stonewall Jackson. Hazel Grove, a natural artillery park. In the pre-dawn hours of May 3rd, Lee ordered Stuart to push Hooker's line farther back and then unite to form a continuous front against the Army of the Potomac.
The rationale for this was that during the night of May 2nd, Hooker's army had reformed and now separated Lee from Stuart with an imposing obstacle of manpower. At dawn, Stuart ordered some of his brigades forward in the direction of a natural artillery park called Hazel Grove. Contemporaneous with Stuart's move, Hooker visited Major General Daniel Sickles, whose troops thrust out into a salient controlling Hazel Grove, and ordered him to abandon this site. As Sickles withdrew, Stuart's troops, under Brigadier General James J. Archer, advanced into Hazel Grove and took the position from Sickles' rear guard of Pennsylvania infantry. This was a tactical breakthrough for Lee, since his artillery commander, Colonel E. Porter Alexander, had decided earlier that Hazel Grove was the ideal artillery park to slam round after round into Hooker's line, as well as against the Federal artillery park on Fairview Knoll. Alexander's possession of Hazel Grove enabled him to effect counter-battery fire against the Union guns on Fairview Knoll, and, as the struggle progressed, force Hooker to abandon the Chancellorsville Crossroads and ultimately Fairview Knoll. At 9:15 a.m., as Hooker was leaning against the column of the Chancellorsville House, an artillery shell hit the house and so disoriented the Army of the Potomac's commander that he was unable, at a decisive point in the day's conflict, to function. The first thing Hooker did after regaining his lucidity was to ride off in search of a new headquarters. It was now time for Lee's troops under Anderson and McLaws to enter the fray, pressing the Union line from the south, and thereby forcing the Federals to bend back to back with other units. The only direction for the Union troops to withdraw was northerly, and it was becoming apparent that Hooker's initial position at Chancellorsville was becoming untenable. As Stackpole recounted, by 10 o'clock, the field surrounding the Chancellor House had been vacated by the Federals, all of whom had retired in fairly good order to the north. Lee rode up to the ruined and still fiercely burning house. His wary, powder-blackened men suddenly awoke to a realization of the magnitude of their triumph and began to cheer for their commanding general. Stackpole added his own voice to those cheers. The sun of his destiny was at its zenith. All that he earned by a life of self-control, all that he had received in inheritance from pioneer forebears, all that he had merited by study, by diligence, and by daring, was crowned into that moment. To the east, Sedgwick outnumbered Early's Confederates by a 3-to-1 margin. On May 2nd, Hooker exhorted Sedgwick to advance past Fredericksburg and attack Lee's rear. Finally, one day later, Sedgwick's forces began their attack against Brigadier General William Barksdale's brigade of Mississippians, an attack Stackpole termed the Second Battle of Fredericksburg. After two unsuccessful attempts to dislodge the Confederates, entrenched behind a stone wall, a third charge succeeded in opening the road to Chancellorsville and Lee's rear. Brigadier General Cadmus M. Wilcox's brigade of Anderson's division raced back east to assist Barksdale at Fredericksburg. However, it was too late. Knowing that reinforcements from Chancellorsville would reach him if he could delay the Union advance, Wilcox hastily erected fieldworks at Salem Church. As Wilcox prepared to meet Sedgwick's attacking force, Confederate reinforcement from McLaws and Anderson's divisions under Lee's direct command arrived, leaving Stuart back in command of a tiny force to contain Hooker. This constituted Lee's fourth strategic partition of the Army of Northern Virginia in the face of a numerically superior Army of the Potomac. The men of Anderson's and McLaws' divisions held against Sedgwick, enabling Lee to win the Battle of Salem Church. Lee now planned to attack Sedgwick, but McLaws and Early were unable to orchestrate a concentrated attack. What will the country say? The next day, Early recaptured Marye's Heights above Fredericksburg to cut off Sedgwick's possible retreat to Fredericksburg. Lee ordered Early to strike Sedgwick's left and rear and attempt again to link up with McLaws.
Lee arrived at noon with the remainder of Anderson's division, taking up positions between McLaws at Salem Church and Early back at Fredericksburg. Lee was eager to engage Sedgwick and deal his troops a mortal blow. As Stackpole stated, once more, Hooker's plan had backfired. Instead of pocketing Lee between wings of the Union Army, Sedgwick now found himself in a comparable position, with Confederate troops on his front and rear. Again, the Confederate forces under Lee could not execute an effective attack. Sedgwick's VI Corps recrossed the Rappahannock River, this time to the west of Fredericksburg. Hooker convened a council of his subordinates, and although some still wanted to attack the Confederates, Hooker wanted to retreat, using the protection of Washington as his pretext. On May 5th and 6th, Hooker recrossed the U.S. ford of the Rappahannock River, ending the Chancellorsville campaign. Abraham Lincoln was overwrought with the news of yet another defeat. "What will the country say?" he fumed. "Think of it, 130,000 magnificent soldiers cut to pieces by 60,000 half-starved ragamuffins." The end of the 1863 campaign in the wilderness of Virginia was the start of the Gettysburg campaign. Lee would wait for Longstreet to arrive from Suffolk, but he knew that he would have to invade the North in the summer of 1863 to compel Lincoln to abandon the war or, alternatively, to garner European recognition of Confederate sovereignty. Lee was already planning to threaten the federal capital, Baltimore, and Harrisburg. He was a natural leader of men. Stackpole's analysis of Lee's performance at Chancellorsville drew on his own experience as a 20th century general. Stackpole praised Lee's performance wholesomely. "Lee was so vastly superior to Hooker in every category that he could afford to violate fundamental military principles at frequent intervals during the campaign, and did so each time with impunity because of the marked deficiency of his opponent. It is considered a cardinal strategic sin for a commander to divide his forces in the presence of the enemy, and thus risk the danger of being defeated in detail." Lee did just that, not once, but four distinct and separate times. Following his book on Chancellorsville, Stackpole published two other Civil War studies, From Cedar Mountain to Antietam and Sheridan in the Shenandoah. And though by then he was long since retired from military life, Stackpole was always referred to by his rank. As historian Robert H. Fowler noted in his prologue to the third edition of Stackpole's They Met at Gettysburg, "To everyone except for a few of his contemporaries, he was the general. It was unthinkable to call him anything else. He was a natural leader of men." Stackpole died in 1967 and was buried in Harrisburg. The company that bears his name relocated in 1993 to Mechanicsburg, Pennsylvania, where it continues to publish a wide variety of works of military reference, the outdoors, general history, crafts, and regional travel. Chancellorsville, it could be said, was all those things. And that ends the article entitled Chancellorsville, Lee's Greatest Battle, a history by General Edward J. Stackpole.

works of military reference, the outdoors, general history, crafts, and regional travel. Chancellorsville, it could be said, was all those things. And that ends the article entitled Chancellorsville, Lee's Greatest Battle, a history by General Edward J. Stackpole, by John Diamond from warfarehistorynetwork.com for summer of 2013. And that's all of our time for military history this week. I'm Ken Wilson for the Virginia Voice. 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

0: 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It is currently midnight. Coming up is midnight music, followed at 1 a.m. by the late night book hour.
1: Hello, I'm Patricia Miller for The Virginia Voice. Welcome to Midnight Music. To commemorate Elvis Presley's birthday today, January 8th, we're playing the 2004 re-release of The Sun Sessions, a compilation of Presley's recordings made at Sun Studios in Memphis in 1954 and 1955. This album features most of the tracks recorded by Sam Phillips at his Memphis studio. Phillips had signed Presley after hearing a song he had recorded for his mother on his birthday. Presley recorded more than 20 songs at the studio. Six of the songs in the compilation were never released as Sun Records, but appeared on Presley's first album for RCA in 1956. Of the original recordings, Presley's song, That's All Right, Mama, is regarded by some music historians as the first rock and roll record. The single, Baby Let's Play House, combined with the B-side, You're Right, I'm Left, She's Gone, reached number 5 on the country charts in 1955. In addition to being impressed by the recordings, executives at RCA Victor saw that Elvis was rapidly building a reputation for his live performances. They offered Sun Records $35,000 to buy out Presley's contract, and the rest is history. RCA released the original compilation in 1976, and a re-release as a CD in 2004 included additional songs not on the earlier album, as well as several outtakes, some with dialogue between Presley and Phillips. The 1976 compilation album was ranked number 11 on Rolling Stone magazine's list of the 500 greatest albums of all time. The Rock and Roll Hall of Fame's 500 Songs That Shaped Rock and Roll includes two tracks from the album, Mystery Train and That's All Right, Mama. The album was chosen by the National Recording Registry of the Library of Congress for inclusion in its archives, given the importance of the Sun recordings to the development of American popular music.

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Oh, baby, baby, baby, baby, baby, baby, baby, baby, baby, baby, baby, baby, baby, baby, baby, baby, baby, baby, baby, baby, baby, baby, baby, baby, baby, baby, baby, baby, baby, baby, baby, baby, baby, baby, baby, baby, baby, baby, baby, baby, baby, baby, baby, baby, baby, baby, baby, baby, baby, baby, baby, baby, baby, baby, baby, baby, baby, baby, baby, baby, baby, baby, baby, baby, baby, baby, baby, baby, baby, baby, baby, baby, baby, baby, baby, baby, baby, baby, baby, baby, baby, baby, baby, baby, baby, baby, baby, baby, baby, baby, baby, baby, baby, baby, baby, baby, baby, baby, baby, baby, baby, baby, baby, baby, baby, baby, baby, baby, baby, baby, baby, baby, baby, baby, baby, baby, baby, baby, baby, baby, baby, baby, baby, baby, baby, baby, baby, baby, baby, baby, baby, baby, baby, baby, baby, baby, baby, baby, baby, baby, baby, baby, baby, baby, baby,

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0: 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Yeah, don't get too close to the mic. You know what it takes. You got it, baby. You are the only one I chose.
3: What happened?
1: Try one more time now. Kind of don't make it too damn complicated in the middle there.
3: You don't have to rip the start out.
1: All right, I'll try to get it all you got, and maybe we'll get something. 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If you do, it'll cut us off. Is there anything I can do?
3: I don't know what we're going to do. Call Perkins. I don't know what we're going to do with Perkins over there. Hey, you know when you first hit it? You just hold that and you change.
1: I'm not getting tired of that. I can hold you up in here.
3: Yeah. 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

0: When it rained, it really poured.
1: 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It is currently 1 a.m. Coming up is the Late Night Book Hour, followed at 2 a.m. by Men's Health and Women's Health at 2:30. Welcome to the Book Hour on the Virginia Voice. This is the first of 15 installments of Very Valentine by Adriana Trigiani. This recording is a production of Books on Tape, and we have borrowed it from the Henrico County Public Library. From the book jacket. The Angelini Shoe Company, makers of exquisite wedding shoes since 1903, is one of the last family-owned businesses in Greenwich Village. The company is on the verge of financial collapse. It falls to 33-year-old Valentine Roncalli, the talented and determined apprentice to her grandmother, to bring the family's old-world craftsmanship into the 21st century and save the company from ruin. While juggling a budding romance with the dashing Chef Roman Falcone, her duty to her family, and a design challenge presented by a prestigious department store, Valentine returns to Italy with her grandmother to learn new techniques and seek one-of-a-kind materials for building a pair of glorious shoes to beat their rivals. There, in Tuscany, Naples, and on the Isle of Capri, a family secret is revealed as Valentine discovers her artistic voice and much more, turning her life and the family business upside down in ways she never expected.
2: Chapter 1. Leonard's of Great Neck. I'm not the pretty sister. I'm not the smart sister either. I am the funny one. I've been called that for so long, for so many years, in fact, that all of my life I thought it was one word. Funny one. If I had to die, and believe me, I don't want to, but if I had to choose a location, I'd want to die right here in the ladies' lounge at Leonard's of Great Neck. It's the mirrors. I look slim-sational, even in 3D. I'm no scientist, but there's something about the slant of the full-length glass, the shimmer of the blue marble counters, and the golden light of the pavé chandeliers that creates an optical illusion, turning my reflection into a long, lean, pale pink swizzle stick. This is my 8th reception, 3rd as an attendant at Leonard's La Dolce Vita, the formal name for our family's favorite Long Island wedding factory. Everyone I know has been married here. Or at least everyone I'm related to. My sisters and I made our debut as flower girls in 1984 for our cousin Mary Teresa, who had more attendance on the dais than guests at the tables. Our cousin's wedding might have been a sacred exchange of vows between a man and a woman, but it was also a show, with costumes, choreography, and special lighting, making the bride the star and the groom the grip. Mary T. considers herself Italian-American royalty, so she had the Knights of Columbus form a crossing guard for our entrance into the starlight Venetian room. The knights were regal in their tuxedos, red sashes, black capes, and tri-cornered hats with the marabou plumes. I took my place behind the other girls in the procession as the band played Nobody Does It Better. But I turned around to run away as the knights held up their swords to form a canopy. Aunt Fien grabbed me and gave me a shove. I closed my eyes, gripped my bouquet,

0: and bolted under the blades like I was running for sane. Despite my fear of sharp and clanging objects, I fell in love with Leonard's that day. It was my first Italian formal. I couldn't wait to grow up and emulate my mother and her friends, who drank Harvey Wallbangers and cut crystal tumblers while wearing silver sequins from head to toe. When I was 9 years old, I thought Leonard's had class. Never mind that from the passing lane on Northern Boulevard, it looks like a white stucco casino on the French Riviera by way of Long Island. For me, Leonard's was a house of enchantments. The La Dolce Vita experience begins when you pull up to the entrance. The wide circular driveway is a dead ringer for Jane Austen's Pemberley, and also resembles the valet stand at Neiman Marcus outside the Short Hills Mall. This is the thing about Leonard's. Everywhere you look, it reminds you of elegant places you have already been. The two-story picture windows are reminiscent of the Metropolitan Opera House, while the tiered fountain is strictly Trevi. You almost believe you're in the heart of Rome until you realize the cascading water is actually drowning out the traffic on I-495. The landscaping is a marvel of botanical grooming, with boxwood sheared into long rectangles, low borders of yew, privet hedges and cropped ovals, and bayberry sculpted into twirly ice cream cone shapes. The manicured shrubs are set in beds of shiny river stones, an appropriate pre-motif to the ice sculptures that tower over the raw bar inside. The exterior lights suggest the Strip in Las Vegas, but it's far more tasteful here, as the bulbs are recessed, giving the place a low, twinkling glow. Topiaries shaped like crescent moons flank the entrance doors. Beneath them, low meatball bushes serve as a base for the birds of paradise, which pop out of the shrubs like cocktail umbrellas. The band plays Burning Down the House as I take a moment to catch my breath in the ladies' lounge. I'm alone for the first time on my sister Jacqueline's wedding day, and I like it. It's been a long one. I'm holding the tension of the entire family in the vertebrae of my neck. When I marry, I will elope to City Hall because my bones can't take the pressure of another Roncalli wedding extravaganza. I'd miss the beer-battered shrimp and the pâté roulettes, but I'd survive. The months of planning this wedding nearly gave me an ulcer, and the actual execution bestowed on my right eye a pulsating tick that could only be soothed by holding a frozen teething ring I bogarted from cousin Kitty Calzetti's baby after the nuptial mass. Despite the agita, it's a wonderful day, because I'm happy for my baby sister, who I remember holding like a Capodimonte rose on the day she was born. I hold my martini-shaped evening bag, covered in sequins, the wedding party gift from the bride, up to the mirror and say, I'd like to thank Kleinfeld of Brooklyn, who knocked off Vera Wang to strapless perfection, and I'd like to thank Spanx, the girdle genius who turned my pear shape into a surfboard. I move closer to the mirror and check my teeth. It ain't an Italian wedding without Clams Casino dusted in parsley flakes, and you know where those end up. My professional makeup job, provided at half price by the bride's best friend's sister-in-law, Nancy DeNoia, is really holding up. She did my face at around 8 o'clock this morning, and now it's supper time, but I still look fresh. It's the powder. Banane by Leclerc, my older sister Tess said. And she knows. She was Matt through two childbirths. We have the pictures to prove it. This morning, my sisters, our mother and I, sat on folding chairs in front of Mom's Golden Age of Hollywood mirror in the bedroom of their tutor in Forest Hills. Pretty, almost. Maids all in a row. Look at us, my mother said, lifting her face out of her neck like a turtle. We look like sisters. We are sisters, I reminded her as I looked at my actual sisters in the glass. My mother looked hurt. And you are our teen mother. Let's not go that far. My 61-year-old mother, named Michelina after her father, Michael, everyone calls my mom Mike, With her heart-shaped face, wide-set brown eyes, and full lips glazed the color of a terracotta pot, looked smugly into the mirror. My mother is the only woman I know who arrives fully made up for the makeup artist. The Roncalli sisters, minus our eldest sibling and only brother Alfred, a.k.a. The Pill, and Dad, called Dutch, are an open all-night girls-only club. We are best friends who share everything, with two exceptions. We never discuss our sex lives or bank accounts. We are bound together by tradition, secrets, and our mother's flat iron. The bond was secured when we were small. Mom created Just Us Girls field trips. She'd schlep us to a Nettie Rosenstein retrospective at FIT, or to our first Broadway show, Night Mother. As Mom hustled us out of the theater, she said, "Who knew she'd kill herself at the end?" Concerned that she'd scarred us for life. We saw the world through Mom's elegant opera glasses. Every year, the week before Christmas, she took us to the Palm Court at the Plaza Hotel for holiday tea. After we filled up on fluffy scones smothered in clotted cream and raspberry jam, we'd take our picture, in matching outfits, including Mom's, of course, under the portrait of Eloise. When Rosalie Signorelli Ciardullo started selling mineral powder makeup out of her trunk, guess who Mom volunteered as traveling models? Tess, dry, me, oily, and Jacqueline, sensitive. Mom modeled for the 30 to 39 age group. Never mind that she was 53 years old at the time. "All great artistes begin with the blank canvas," Nancy DeNoia announced as she applied pancake makeup the color of Cheerios to my forehead. I almost said, anyone who uses the word artiste probably isn't one. But why argue with the woman who has the power to turn you into Cher on the reunion tour via the tools in her hand? I kept quiet as she patted the sponge on my cheeks. "We're losing the schnoz," Nancy said, exhaling her spearmint breath as she applied small, deliberate strokes to the bridge of my nose. It felt exactly like the firm pressure applied on an ice bag by Sister Mary Joseph of the MASH unit at Holy Agony when I was hit by a line drive baseball in seventh grade gym. For the record, Sister Mary J said she never saw so much blood come out of one person's head in her life, and she would know, as she had a hitch as a nurse in Vietnam. Nancy DeAnnoying, like an architect, stood back and surveyed my face. "The nose is gone. Now I can salvage." I closed my eyes and pretended to meditate so Nancy might take the hint and stop the play-by-play of my crap features. She picked up a small brush, dipped it in ice water, and swirled it around on an inky chestnut brown square. I felt my eyebrows tingle as she painted on tiny hairs. I grew up on Madonna, and when she plucked, I plucked. Now I'm paying for it. My face felt cold and painterly until Nancy dipped a kabuki brush into the powder and buffed my skin in small circles, like the wax finish feature at Andretti's car wash. When she was done, I resembled a newborn puppy, all big, wet eyes and no nose. In the ladies' lounge, I'm taking one of many lipstick timeouts because I actually eat at weddings. After weeks of dieting to fit into my dress, I figure I deserve a round of pink ladies, all the past hors d'oeuvres I can throw back, and enough cannolis to leave a dark crater on the lazy Susan in the center of the Venetian table. I'm not worried. I'll work all this food off dancing to the long play version of the electric slide. I fish the tube of lipstick out of my purse. There is nothing worse than bare lips with a suction cup tattoo of plum pencil around the rim. I fill in between the lines where the color has faded. My sisters and I have played a game since childhood. When we weren't dressing up as brides, we played planning our funerals. It's not that my parents are morbid or that anything particularly horrible happened to us. It's that we're Italian, and therefore, tit for tat, it's the law of the Roncalli universe. For every happy thing, there has to be a sad thing. Weddings are for young people, and funerals are the weddings of old people. Both, I have learned, take long-term planning, There are two unbreakable rules in our family. One is to attend all funerals of any known persons with whom we have ever come in contact. This mandate includes people we are related to, blood relatives, family by marriage, and cousins of family by marriage, but also extends beyond close friends to encompass teachers, hairdressers, and doctors. Any professional person who has rendered an opinion or given a diagnosis of a personal nature makes the cut. There is a special category for those who deliver, including Uncle Larry, our UPS man, who went quickly on a Saturday morning in 1983. Mom pulled us out of school the following Monday to drive us to his funeral in Manhasset. "Respect," she said to us at the time, but we knew the real reason. She just likes to get dressed up. The second rule of the Roncalli family is to attend all weddings and dance with anyone that asks you, including icky cousin Polly, who was kicked out of Arthur Murray for groping the instructor. The case was settled out of court. There's a third rule. Never acknowledge Mom's 1966 nose job. Never mind that her remodeled nose is a dead ringer for Annette Funicello's, while we, her biological children, have the profiles of Marty Feldman. No one will ever guess unless you tell them. My mother warned us, and if anyone asks, you simply say that your father's nasal gene was dominant. There you are! My mother bursts into the lounge like a frapped tangerine, all chiffon and feathers, as though someone stuffed her ensemble into the blender and hit crush. Aren't these mirrors amazing? Mom turns away from the mirror, then looks over her shoulder to check the back of her dress. Satisfied, she says, "I'm a sylph. Don't let anybody tell you otherwise. Jenny Craig works. How's your table?" "The worst." "Oh, come on. You're at the friends table. You're supposed to..." And I hate when she does this, but she does it anyway, makes two fists and egg beats them. "Liven things up. Mom... please." That toxic attitude is holding you back. It's spilling out of you like offshore oil. My mother looks at me as she applies her lipstick without looking in the mirror. She snaps the silver cylinder shut. "You should have brought a date if you didn't want every couple we know offering up their single sons to you like meatball skewers." "The Del Baccios want to set me up with Frank." I lean against the wall and cross my arms because God knows I can't actually sit down in this dress. The Spanx would crush my spleen. "Fabulous news! See? It was kismet to seat you at the friends' table." "Ma, Frank is gay." "Oh, you girls! You use that gay card every chance you get. So what if the man's 43 and never married and takes his mother's entire Mahjong club to the islands every spring? That doesn't automatically mean he's gay. Maybe he's just a straight man who happens to smell good, knows how to dress, and talks to old people like they matter. Do me a favor. Date Frank. Go dancing. Go to museums, restaurants. You'll be dressed up and out on the town and having fun with a good-looking fella who knows how to treat a woman. Party hardy. Now that's the true meaning of the word gay." Mom looks at me, and whatever expression she sees on my face melts her heart. And it has since I can remember. She's on my side, and I am always aware of that. "You have so much to offer, Valentine. I don't want to see you lose out. You're a winner. You're funny." My mother gives me a big hug. "Now, let me look at you." Mom puts her hands on my face. "You're a total original. Your big, beautiful brown eyes are set just far enough apart. Your lips, thank God, take after my side of the family. The Roncalli lips are so thin they need Velcro to chew. And your nose, despite what Nancy said today..." "Ma, I'm okay." She was rude. But I bit my tongue because there are two people you should never argue with. Makeup artists and plumbers. Either can ruin you. "And your nose is perfect. You've got a sleek bridge, which is lovely in profile, and it's straight, whereas mine had a bump. I'm stunned that my mother refers to the operation. It did? I've never even seen her old nose. There's only one photo of Mom's face with the old nose in existence. But it's a group shot of her high school French club, and her head is so small it's hard to see. Oh, yes. There was a hideous bump. But you know, I looked at that bump for exactly what it was. A glitch I could fix. There are things in this life that you can fix. So fix them, then move on. Are you saying I need a nose job? I wouldn't touch it. Plus, a tall person can carry a nose, so be grateful that you got all the tall in the family. Thanks, Ma. In the general population, 5'8" is hardly tall, but in my family, I'm a giant redwood. Mom opens up her sequined martini purse and takes out an atomizer of Dolce & Gabbana Red Cap and sprays it on the back of her neck. Want some? She offers. Nah. I think I'll go with my natural musk at the friends' table. Mom raises her arm high and spritzes above her hair, a croissant-shaped upsweep dotted with coral sequins, which, depending on your latitude and longitude under the dance floor lights, could blind you for life. When I was little, I'd watch her transform in front of the mirror before a night out with Dad. Efficient and organized, she stood at her makeup table and surveyed her tools. She'd snap open compacts, unscrew the tops off tubes, and shake vials. Then she would think as she twisted the eyeliner pencil in the sharpener. Eventually, a waxy chocolate brown S would fall into the wastebasket. She'd take the pencil and smudge it under her eye in preparation for the broad strokes. She would select a brush and dip it into a palette of powder, and then, as if she were Michelangelo painting the eyelash of a saint on the ceiling of the Sistine Chapel, she'd make tiny brush strokes on her brow bone. Is something wrong, Valentine? No. I just love you. That's all. I can't wait, my mother begins, then stops to think. You know what? If you're my only child who remains single until old age, I will stand proudly with you all the days of your life. If that's what you want. This might be what I like most about her. Mom believes being single is an infirmity, the equivalent of missing a hand, but she never makes me feel as if I have to agree with her. Mom, I'm happy. You could be happier. I guess that's true. Aha! She points her finger at me. You can reinvent your life on your own terms. You don't have to live with my mother and make shoes. I love my job and I love where I live. I'll never understand it. All I ever wanted to do was move away, and I never wanted to be a shoemaker. Mom and I walk arm in arm back into the reception, looking like two asteroids, one pink, the other bright orange, skimming through this Tiepolo blue sky. Then I realize that's not why the guests are watching us. It must look like I'm holding my mother up, therefore she's either had too much to drink, or God forbid, she's old enough to need assistance. I can practically hear the gears in my mother's brain spin as this realization dawns on her, too. Mom lets go of my arm with a flourish and does a full 360-degree pirouette in the center of the empty dance floor. I bow from the waist as though we planned the move. Mom gives me a youthful wave as she sashays over to the parents' table, leaving me to return to the tyranny of the friends. My sister's brand-new mother-in-law, Mrs. McAdoo, wears a fussy corsage of purple roses, which hangs off her lilac crepe dress like a ruby-red tire. Mrs. McAdoo's gray skin blends into her pale hair, cut to her chin in a simple bob. My mother would never allow a strand of white hair on her head. The only gray you will ever find in direct proximity to my mother's person is the terrazzo floor and the foyer of our family home. Matrons belong in prisons. Besides, I don't believe in going gray, my mother would say. It's an advertisement for death. go gray, and you might as well say, as she beckons off in the distance, come and get me, Grim Reaper. No, Mom is a rich sable brown, now and forever. Or for however long L'Oreal makes it. I look around the room, 312 guests strong. Last night, they were a bunch of post-its on a board in my mom's kitchen. And today, they're at the table they have earned in our version of Italian-American hierarchy. First tier, parents, close friends, professionals, co-workers, cousins, kiddies. Second tier, in-laws. And third, the island, relatives we aren't speaking to because something bad went down, never mind that we don't remember what, rude, late responders, and dementia. Don't ask. I must look lonely on the dance floor. Why didn't I bring a date? Gabriel offered, but I didn't want him to feel obligated to flap to the chicken dance with my cousin Violet Ruggiero in this heat. How can it be that out of all the people in this room, I remain the only single person under 40? Sensing the inert shame, my brother Alfred takes my hand as the music starts. It's a little weird to waltz with your only brother, with whom you share a strained relationship, to "Can you feel the love tonight?" But I make the best of it. He is, after all, a dance partner, even if he is a blood relative. We take what we can get. Thanks, Alfred. I'm dancing with all of my sisters, he says, as if he's ticking off a to-do list for the mechanic at Midas Mufflers. We sway for a few moments. I have a hard time making conversation with my brother. You know why God invented brothers in Italian families? He takes the bait. Why? Because he knew that the single sisters needed someone to dance with at weddings. You'd better come up with a better joke for your toast. He's right, and I'm not happy about it. My brother is 39 years old, but I don't see a middle-aged father of two. I only see the persnickety boy who made straight A's and had no friends in school. The only time his cranky mood would lift was when the cleaning lady came on Thursdays and he'd help her scrub the tile. This was when Alfred was the happiest, when he had a brush in his hand and ammonia in a bucket. Alfred still has the same cowlick on the crown of his head and the same serious countenance of his youth. He also has Mom's old nose and the thin upper lip of Dad's side of the family. He doesn't trust anyone, including family. And he can talk for hours about the evils of the media and the government. Alfred is at the ready with a doomsday report any day of the week. He's the first to call when a house is burning live on New York One, and the first to send mass emails when the bedbug infestation on the East Coast is announced. He's also an expert on all diseases that run in families of Mediterranean descent. Autoimmune disorders are his specialty. We spent last Christmas dinner listening to his tutorial on pre-diabetes, which really made the Baba Arums go down smoothly. How's Graham doing? He asks. I look over at our grandmother, my mother's mother, Teodora Angelini, who got stuck at the dementia table so she might sit with her cousins and her last living sister, my great-aunt Fien. While Graham's peers are hunched over their plates, sorting through the walnuts on top of the salad, she sits upright with military posture. My grandmother is the lone red rose in a garden of gray bramble. With her bright red lipstick, two-piece red linen summer suit, coiffed white hair, and large octagon-framed glasses and jet black tortoise, she looks like a gracious Upper East Side lady who has never worked a day in her life. The truth is, the only thing she has in common with those society matrons is her tailored suit. Graham is a working woman who owns her own business. We've made custom wedding shoes in Greenwich Village since 1903. Graham is doing great, I tell him. She can hardly walk, Alfred says. She needs knee replacements, I tell him. She needs more than that. Alfred, except for her knees, she's in excellent shape. Everything is always rosy with you. Alfred sighs. You're in denial. Grandma's almost 80 years old and she's slowing down. That's ridiculous. I live with her. She runs rings around me. That wouldn't be hard. And there it is. The jab. I don't want to fight at my sister's wedding, so I let go of him, but he goes on. Gram won't be around forever. She should retire and enjoy the kids. There's a nice assisted living place out by us. She loves the city. She'd die in the suburbs. I'm the only person in this family who can face the truth. She needs to retire. I'm willing to buy her a condo. Aren't you generous? I'm not thinking about myself. Then it would be the first time, Alfred. The law of the sibling jungle springs into effect. Alfred's tone, the look on my face, and the fact that we've stopped dancing sends a silent alert out to my sisters. Tess, sensing a fight, has come to the edge of the dance floor and locks eyes with me. She shoots me the "need me" look. Thanks for the dance. I turn my back on Alfred and make my way to the friends' table, which is now empty because everyone over the age of 60 stampedes the dance floor for an up-tempo version of After the Lovin'. I squeeze past Mom and Dad in the stampede. It's our song, Mom chirps as she holds Dad's hand high in the air like a May Day ribbon. They pull each other close as Mom plants her cheek on Dad's. They look like Siamese twins joined at the blush line. Engelbert Humperdinck used to be my mother's favorite singer, until Andrea Bocelli provided the first emotional catharsis of her life. She listens to Bocelli in the car, drives around Queens, and weeps. Through her tears, she says, I don't need therapy, because Andrea taps my grief. I sit down at the empty friends' table, pick up my fork and stab my salad. I've lost my appetite. I put the fork down and survey the crowded dance floor, which, when I squint, looks like a pointillist painting of sequins, jet beads, and Swarovski crystals on a canvas of lamé. What did Alfred say to you? Tess says, slipping into the chair next to me. Tess, my older sister by a year and a half, is a busty brunette with no hips. The bridesmaid gown gives her the shape of a champagne glass. Despite her bombshell physique, she is the brainiest of the three sisters. Perhaps because Alfred used her as his flashcard moderator from the time she was 4 years old. Tess has Mom's heart-shaped face and the second-best nose in the family. Her wavy black hair matches eyelashes so thick she never has to wear mascara. He implied I'm a loser. I yank up the front of my dress like I'm pulling a full hefty bag out of a trash can. He told me that I'm a bad mother. He thinks I let Charisma and Kiara run wild. I look over at the Venetian table, where 7-year-old Charisma pokes a hole in a cannoli and hands it to 5-year-old Kiara, who blows out the filling. Tess rolls her eyes. It's a party. Let them have some fun. Alfred wants Graham to retire. He's on a campaign. Tess checks her lipstick and the butter knife. You know, those assisted living places can be really nice. Don't tell me you agree with him. Hey, I'm on your side, Tess says gently. Every time Alfred brings it up, it's like he stabs me. That's because you care about Graham. Tess dips the knife in a butter rosette, then spreads it on what remains of Bob Silverstein's dinner roll. And the shoe company is your livelihood. My sister looks weary, which tells me she had the same discussion with Alfred and got nowhere. I don't want to ruin the reception, so I change the subject. How's your table? Why did Ma spread us out like UN peacekeepers? Doesn't she get that we actually like each other and want to sit together? Okay, maybe put Alfred and Clickety-Click at the stuck-up table. Call her Pamela. You want an in-law war? I look around to make certain there aren't any in the area. Alfred has been married to Pamela for 13 years. She's 4'11" and wears 5-inch stilettos, even at the beach, and rumor had it, during labor. We named her Clickety Click, because that's the sound her heels make when she walks in rapid little steps. The petite inherit the earth. Nothing is more alluring to a man than a woman who can fit in his wallet. I'd love to be tall like you, Tess says supportively. At least you have gusto. Pam has no gusto. Anyhow, they're completely suited for each other. Alfred is shut down and Clickety is positively bloodless. This spoon, Tess holds it up, has more personality. Tess looks over at Charisma and Kiara, who have taken black olives out of the crudité dishes and placed them over their eyes. The girls laugh as the olives roll off their faces and onto the floor. Tess motions for them to stop. The girls scamper off. Tess waves to her husband, Charlie, to watch the girls. He's stuck at the rude table, listening to the guests gripe about their lousy seats near the kitchen. Look at Alfred's boys, I tell Tess. Our nephews, Alfred Jr. and Rocco, look like miniature bankers with their bow ties and the crisp napkins on their laps. I heard Pamela sent them to the Good Manners and Me class at Our Lady of Mercy. So well-behaved, Tess sighs. Do they have a choice? I yank up the front of my gown again. I check my watch. It feels like it's been 15 years between the soup and the salad. Mr. Del Baccio put his hand on my ass. Disgusting, says Tess. To tell you the truth, with the Spanx on, I couldn't even feel it. I could sit on a hot griddle and I wouldn't know it. So how do you know he took a feel? The look on Mrs. Del Baccio's face. I thought she was going to pick up the candelabra and beat him. He probably had too much to drink. And it's so hot out. The liquor just goes right to the brain and pickles it. Promise me you'll get married in a blizzard? I promise. I also promise to get married at City Hall on a Tuesday. Come on! You'd miss out on all of this! Tess turns in her chair and looks out at the sea of our relatives. She turns back around. Okay, City Hall is fine. We'll wear suits. Day suits and wrist corsages. The tuxedoed waitstaff pours out of the kitchen and through the galley doors like chocolate chips into cake batter. With one hand, they carry enormous silver trays loaded with plates covered in metal hats. With their other hand, they snap open metal racks and place the trays on top of them. In quick succession, dinner plates filled with succulent beef tenderloin, a delicate purse of whipped potatoes, and spears of fresh asparagus are placed on the table. At the sight of the food delivery, the dance floor empties instantly. The guests return to their tables like a football team heading for the locker room at halftime. Tess gets up. Gotta go. It's the entree. The friends take their seats and nod approvingly at the plates. The tenderloin is pricey, thus demonstrating a level of opulence, which Italian-Americans appreciate more than the dissolution of the Cold War and tubes of anchovy paste on demand. So, how's it going at the shoe shop? Ed Del Baccio asks. His bald head looks like the sterling silver platter hats the waiters have stacked in the corner. Tell me this. Does anybody even want handmade shoes anymore? Absolutely. I try not to snap, but I must have since everyone at the table looks up at me. Don't take offense, Mr. Del Baccio says and smiles. It's just a query for discussion's sake. Why would anybody order custom-made shoes when you can buy them cheap at those outlet malls? Shirley here is a regular at those warehouse sales, KGB. DSW, his wife corrects him. Whatever. The point is, I've saved a lot of wampum at those discount joints, believe me. Mrs. Del Baccio nudges him. For God's sake, Ed, it's a different thing altogether. You don't buy shoes from Valentine like you buy them from Payless. They're deluxe, and Valentine works with Teodora. She waves her fork at me, searching for a word. She's a master, and I'm her apprentice. You take care of your grandmother, too, don't you? Mrs. Del Baccio says. She takes care of herself. But you live with her, which is so nice. You're giving up your freedom to take care of Teodora. That's very generous. Mrs. Del Baccio smiles, her lips pulled tight, like the zipper on a change purse. Her magenta hair is piled high on her head and sprayed to a shiny finish. She adjusts her bold stampato gold necklace. Her purple nails match her gown, which matches her shoes. In this day and age, it's rare to find a kid who will take care of an old person, Mr. Del Baccio says, leaning toward me and breathing. His breath is a mix of cinnamon and head cheese. Not awful, just refrigerated. That's why I'm saving up. I'm going for one of those assisted living condos. I'm gonna have to pay for what my parents and Charles here got for free. When the time comes, God forbid, I don't think our kids will take us in. Mrs. Del Baccio shoots him a look. Well, they wouldn't, Cheryl. Face it. Mr. Del Baccio takes his knife and pushes some potato onto the meat already on his fork and pops it into his mouth. They've got their own lives. It's not like our generation. We took in all family members regardless of their mental status. I can't see our kids doing the same. Why did you become a shoemaker? Mrs. Lavaggio asks. She's a tiny blonde with the Linda Evans haircut from Dynasty. Still. The Lavaggios live in Ohio, so I guess my story didn't spread to the Midwest. I was teaching high school English in Queens, I began. And then you had that bad breakup with your boyfriend. How many years did you go with him? She interrupts. I guess my story seeped into Ohio after all. College and then some. I'm not going to give these people a timeline. They'll brand an L for loser on my forehead with the olive paste. Your first love, Mrs. Del Baccio says and looks at her husband. Ed and I have the same story, except we have a different ending. I met him when I was 18. We were married at 24. And here we are. You're an inspiration to all of us, I say, oversalting my salad. Thank you, Shirley says smugly. At the time, your mother was so worried about you. Sue Silverstein reaches over and pats my hand. There's nothing to worry about. I love the twists and turns my life has taken. This is lovely. When my parents' friends have had too much to drink, they tell me things my mother won't. A positive attitude is everything, Max Silverstein says, shaking his fork at me. You know, our son Frank is totally available, Mrs. Del Baccio sips her wine. He's not gay, she says quickly. He's just picky. Well, I'm looking for picky. I force a smile. Mrs. Del Baccio squeezes her husband's thigh under the table so he'll remember that I said something positive about Frank. How long ago were you dumped? Mr. Del Baccio asks. Ed! His wife shrieks. 3 years, I mumble. Mr. Del Baccio whistles low. 3 years of your prime time. Are you seeing anyone now? Mrs. Lavaggio asks. If she was, she'd have brought him to the wedding. Mrs. Del Baccio talks about me as if the wine I'm guzzling is a magic potion that has made me invisible. She could get a date. Look at her. Mr. Del Baccio looks at my breasts as though they are two exotic fish swimming in opposite directions in a tank. She must want to fly solo. Let's not worry about me, I say, gritting my teeth. I'm fine. Nobody said you weren't. Mr. Del Baccio finishes his bourbon and iced tea and clunks the glass down on the table like an axe. I look around to the waitstaff. Somebody cut this guy off, will you? The waiter interprets my signal and brings a gravy boat of jus instead. Mr. Del Baccio takes it and douses what's left of his meat. Valentine, here's the thing. As a woman, you got a window of opportunity where you got the face and the figure and the pep to attract a man. Ergo, you gotta grab a guy while the window is open because once it closes, bam, you've lost your chance and you're in an airless closet. Alone. okay? Oxygen is cut off. No man can survive in there. Got it? Tick tock. A man can always find a woman, but a woman can't always find a man. Ed, no more bourbon for you. Mrs. Del Baccio moves his glass. She looks at me apologetically. Valentine has a lot of life in front of her. I never said that she didn't. But you remember my sister Madeline, who moved in with Ma when Ma got the brain tumor? My poor mother afflicted with a tension headache that turned into a cancerous mass overnight. Anyhow, how old was Mad back then? 30 at the most. She moved in, took care of Ma until she died, may she rest in peace, and then Madeline stayed. Where was she gonna go? She was the spinster aunt. Ed looks for his roll to butter. He's already eaten it, so he reaches over and takes his wife's. Every Italian family has one of you. I open my mouth to disagree, but no words come out. Maybe he's right. I imagine my future in an old folks' home for single women. The TV room in the Roncalli home for singles would have the heads of Phyllis Diller, Joan Rivers, and Susie Essman mounted over the fireplace. Big game catches for girls who deliver big laughs. The way this evening is going, I may have to reserve my room sooner than I thought. Madeline was a saint. She took the burden off the rest of us. Of course, we were raising children and had our own lives, Mrs. Del Baccio says, smoothing the napkin in her lap. Being single is a life, Mrs. Lavaglio pipes up. The table falls to dead silence as the friends saw their meat. I look down at my watch. Anyone who believes time flies should come and sit at the friends' table, where the main course has lasted longer than the Peloponnesian War. I'd do just about anything to be stuck at the rude table right now. Mr. Del Baccio leans over, practically peering down my gown. God meant for man and woman to pair off. I lean back and pull my dinner napkin up over my bodice and around my neck like a dickie.
1: How many shoes do you make a year?
0: Mr. Silverstein wants to know, God bless him. Last year, we made close to 3,000 pairs.
1: How big is the staff?
0: 3 full-time and 4 part-time.
1: Wow, that's a pretty healthy operation.
0: Mr. Silverstein smiles approvingly. The band plays the opening riff of Good Vibrations. The friends drop their knives and forks.
2: Hi-yo, it's the Beach Boys medley,
0: Mr. Silverstein announces. They get up, the women adjust the waists, hips, and rears of their dresses, then head to the dance floor with the husbands in tow. I stretch out at the empty table and put my feet up. Tess slips into the seat next to me as Dad deposits Aunt Fien at the dementia table. Dad surveys the room and then walks toward us at a clip. He's only 5'6", but well-proportioned, so he seems taller. He has a thick head of salt-and-pepper hair, the prominent Roncalli nose, and the tense lips of his people.
1: Jesus, criminy. I'm broiling.
0: Dad adjusts his bow tie as though it's a dial on an air conditioner. I just took Aunt Fien out for a cigarette, and I thought she was going to have a stroke. Dad sits down next to Tess. You know she still smokes a pack a day. Her lungs must look like a spaghetti strainer.
1: How you girls holding up?
0: Great. We lie.
1: Your mother wants me to sing Butterfly Kisses to your sister, but I don't know the song at all.
0: Cut off her liquor, or else she'll sing You Gotta Get a Gimmick from Gypsy like she did at your 25th, Tess says.
1: She had sciatica for months afterwards,
0: my father says and nods, remembering. Don't try and sing, Dad. Tell them to play the CD and you can dance with Jacqueline instead, I suggest.
1: That's what I said, but you know your mother. She thinks weddings are an opportunity to hold auditions for American Idol.
0: I work for the Parks Department, not Simon Cowell. Any Roncalli, Angelini, or Cuckoots off the street is expected to get up there and sing. Any minute, my brother's gonna get up and perform the first act of Man of La Mancha.
1: Trust me, he's one gin and tonic away from the impossible dream. Our sister Jacqueline is breathtaking in a simple strapless bridal gown with a fluffy tulle skirt. Her tiny waist twists as she threads through the tables, looking like an electric mixer beater dripping with white frosting. Mom suggested that Jacqueline's white peau de soie bodice be piped with an iridescent mint-colored ribbon to bring out her green eyes. It was a brilliant move. Graham made Jacqueline a beautiful pair of leather pumps in petal green. I buffed the leather until the green was almost completely rubbed away, leaving only a hint of antiqued patina. From head to toe, my baby sister glitters like a citrine. Jacqueline plops down in Mrs. Lavaglio's chair. She is a true beauty, her delicate features in perfect proportion framed by her shiny black curls. Was your meat tough?
3: No, Dad, Tess, and I chime.
1: I needed a chainsaw on my filet. Jacqueline fans herself with the engraved menu card. Valentine, you're gonna have to kill with the bridal toast.
3: No pressure here, Tess says wryly as she surveys the guests.
1: Do me a favor. Make sure everybody at Graham's table has their miracle ears turned on. I feel sweat bead on my forehead. Don't let this bother you, but my mother-in-law hates everything. Jacqueline takes a sip of my ice water, then puts the glass against her cheek. Always with the comments. Like the Irish know how to tell a funny toast. Please. Tess and I look at each other. The Irish invented the toast, not to mention the well-told story, and they happen to be very good at them.
3: Watch yourself, Jack. Mrs. McAdoo is family now, Dad says.
1: Be kind. The most important thing in life is getting along with other people. Without other people, you're alone. And when you're alone, you're alone.
0: My father whisks his index finger on the inside of his shirt collar like he's getting the last bit of face cream out of a jar.
1: Everything will work out. It usually does, says me, the voice of optimism.
3: Meanwhile, I'm biting my lip so hard it's giving me a headache.
4: Valerie, you're on, the band leader points to me.
3: Valentine, Tess and Jacqueline shout to correct him.
4: Whatever.
1: He waves the microphone at me like a drumstick. I look across the dance floor. The best man is by the drum set, chugging a fuzzy navel with a group of frat boys.
3: Knock 'em dead, Dad says cheerfully.
1: Jacqueline and Tess give me a thumbs up with smiles peeled so wide open they look like they're having their teeth bleached. I look over at Alfred, who is giving a dissertation on gluten allergies to the cousins' table.
5: Good evening, family and friends.
1: I slip the microphone into its stand and adjust the height. I'm 5'11" in these 3-inch heels. I'm not sure, but I may be taller than the groom. I know for certain I'm taller than anyone at the friends table due to spinal disc collapse and hip bone deterioration, which they discussed freely during the soup course. The chatter in the room dulls to a few lone voices, then suddenly falls to silence. The only sound I hear is the whistle between Aunt Fiend's dentures and her gums as she breathes.
5: I'm Valentine Roncalli, a sister of the bride.
4: We know who you are,
1: Lorraine Panuccia shouts from the remote island table, so far away her wave resembles a distress signal. Tess rises up out of her chair slightly and shoots Panuccia a dirty look. I look over at my mother, who has a smile of support plastered to her face, identical to the one she had when I blew my line as the Gloria in Excelsis Deo angel in the kindergarten Christmas pageant in 1980. You can't help me now, Ma, I want to shout to her, but she looks embalmed.
5: Well, thank you, Cousin Panuccia. You know, we're now the Roncalli McAdoo family, and maybe the McAdoos haven't met us all yet, I explain. It could be the sweat in my eyes, but I think Boyd McAdoo, the thrice-divorced electrician brother of my new brother-in-law, is leering at me. Another reason to cut this short.
4: God was in his heaven, I begin, and decided that it was time to create a country. He wanted to create a great country with gorgeous vineyards and lush fields and glorious sunsets.
3: The first country, my father bellows as he makes a number one in the air with his pointer finger.
4: Dad, please, you might want to save your upper register for butterfly kisses. I dive back into the story. God knew he wanted to call it Italy. My dad's brother, the eternally inappropriate Uncle Sal, yanks a rose from the centerpiece at the parents' table and stands, waving it like a flag.
2: Viva Italia sempre!
4: He cries. Mr. McAdoo stands and yanks another rose from the centerpiece.
2: To the Emerald Isle, he counters.
4: E pluribus pizzazz, my mother heckles. To the world. I raise my arm high in the air to include all global humanity. Tess applauds. Alone. Anyhow, I continue, God had to fill Italy with people, and he wondered, shall I create woman first or shall I create man first? The debate went on for several months until he decided, I shall create women first so they can have dinner ready for the men. Graham, Tess, Jacqueline, Mom, and Dad wait a beat, then look around, and finally, in solidarity, they force their laughs. The remaining guests sit in a blue pool of silence lit by low votive candles, which makes them look like out-of-work circus performers in a Fellini movie. All right, then. I regroup. Do you know why God created brothers in Italian families? Because he knew their single sisters needed somebody to dance with at weddings. The self-deprecating humor goes over worse than the pointed joke. I am dying up here. It's so quiet in this room, I can hear the ice melt in Len Scatizzi's rum and coke. Mr. Del Boccio, the fanny feeler, shouts,
3: I asked you to dance, Valentine.
4: She said her feet hurt, his wife pipes up.
2: Of course, why would a shoemaker's feet hurt? Doesn't make sense.
3: Regardless, I'm not going to force,
4: Mr. Del Boccio retorts.
3: You should never force,
4: Mrs. Del Boccio snipes back. Okay, you two. Let me hang up this routine so you can get back out on the dance floor and show us youngsters how it's done. I believe the Neil Diamond medley is next. And then I do the very thing I hate. I make two fists and egg beat them, just like Mom.
2: Youngster, where? At 33 years old, you're no spring chicken,
4: Aunt Fien shouts from the dementia table. Then she makes a hissing sound with her upper plate for punctuation. She looks around the room, her eyes rolling around in their sockets like frantic golf balls. And then she bellows,
2: 33! Madonna! That's how old Jesus was when he died on the cross. People only lived to be 40 back then,
4: Tess hollers back.
2: What the hell does that have to do with anything?
4: Aunt Fien's thick white eyebrows twist into one lone tube sock across her forehead.
2: That's even worse. That means at 33, she's really got one foot in the grave and the other on a rag rug.
4: All right, stop it. Or we're cutting off your sidecars. Here's the best I got. A couple of weeks ago, my dad went to the doctor. He took Mom along to do the talking. A few giggles rise from the tables. And the doctor says, Dutch, you've got bursitis. Now I can do one of two things. I can give you a shot of cortisol, but you don't need it. Your body produces it naturally.
3: It does?
4: My dad was amazed. The doctor said, all you have to do is have sex. My father and the doctor look at my mother and she says, Doc, I'm not the one with bursitis. The room bursts into applause. Please, raise your glasses. I realize that I don't have a drink. The best man slaps his sweaty, half-empty, fuzzy navel into my hand. I raise the tumbler. Tom, welcome to our family. Jacqueline, you are beautiful, and we love you, and we're here for you.
2: Salute, cent'anni.
4: I take a sip, defying my better judgment and standing orders from the Board of Health. And folks, don't forget the goodie bags. There's Aramis cologne for the men and lilac chocolates for the girls.
2: Chocolate? In this heat?
5: Monica Spadoni barks from the rude table. They should give us miniature stadium fans. Of course, we're back here by the kitchen, where they're broiling meat.
4: I ignore her, slip the microphone out of its stand, and give it to the best man, who looks through me, as boys do when a spinster is chaperoning a sock hop.
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2: 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I'm Virginia Voice volunteer Jose Valderas. We'll start this week's show with two articles from the Cleveland Clinic Men's Health Advisor. The first is What Wakes You Up in the Middle of the Night, and the second is Optimizing Positive Air Pressure Therapy, or CPAP. First article comes from the August issue of the Cleveland Clinic Men's Health Advisor, entitled What Wakes You Up in the Middle of the Night. Nighttime awakenings are normal, but get help if they persist and sap your daytime energy and function. It's 3 a.m. You know this because you've been glancing at the clock periodically for the last half hour. Another night, another nighttime awakening. Brief awakenings are normal, but if they occur frequently and keep you awake for extended periods, they can affect your daily functioning and potentially your health. Nighttime awakenings are common, and oftentimes they're part of a normal sleep, says Michelle Durup, PSD, Director of Behavioral Sleep Medicine at Cleveland Clinic. It becomes problematic when you struggle to get back to sleep. It's disruptive because it happens frequently, or there's something underlying it. If these awakenings continue to interrupt your nighttime slumber, seek an evaluation to identify underlying conditions that could be causing them and work on ways to help you stay asleep and get the rest you need. Causes of sleep interruptions. Sleep is an active process during which your body recovers and regenerates from the day's activity, and your brain consolidates memories, processes emotions, and performs other restorative tasks. The average person goes through 4 to 6 sleep cycles each night, each consisting of 4 stages. If you experience momentary awakenings from sleep, they typically occur as you transition between these sleep stages, Dr. Durup says. The reasons why you wake up in the middle of the night can range from common sleep disorders to physical, behavioral, and environmental factors. Sleep disorders. Habitual nighttime awakenings may signal an underlying sleep condition such as insomnia. While brief arousals from sleep are normal, if you're trying to get back to sleep and you can't, you're stressing about sleep and you're making yourself more alert by trying to force sleep to happen. That's insomnia, Dr. Durup says. Obstructive sleep apnea, or OSA. OSA occurs when the tongue, palate, and other tissues in the throat collapse and block your airway, causing interruptions in breathing, loud snoring, a decrease in oxygen levels, and repeated arousals from sleep that may go unrecognized. Restless leg syndrome, characterized by an uncontrollable urge to move your legs, as well as pain and or sensations of creeping, crawling, and itching in the legs. Restless leg syndrome can make it difficult to fall asleep or return to sleep if you awaken. Physical factors, arthritis, spinal disorders, peripheral neuropathy, frequent headaches, and other chronic pain conditions can make it difficult to fall and stay asleep. Other chronic medical conditions can do the same, including Parkinson's disease, Alzheimer's disease, acid reflux, asthma, and diabetes. A common reason why people wake up at night is to trek multiple times to the bathroom to urinate. Nighttime urination, or nocturia, is particularly a problem for men with benign prostate enlargement, or BPH, as well as individuals who consume a lot of fluids at night. Many of these factors and medical conditions are more prevalent among older adults. Plus, the amount of time you spend in deep, slow-wave sleep decreases with age, further increasing the odds of nighttime awakenings. In a recent survey by the Center for Disease Control and Prevention's National Center for Health Statistics, about 22% of adults age 50 and older reported having trouble staying asleep within the previous 30 days, compared with about 13% of adults age 18 to 34 and 17% of those age 35 to 49. Psychological factors. emotional stress and anxiety

are significant factors underlying insomnia and other sleep problems, including nighttime awakenings. Another mood disorder, major depression, also can interfere with sleep. Moreover, some people stress and obsess about sleep and develop orthosomnia, a fixation on achieving perfect sleep. Stress is the biggest contributor, Dr. Durup says. People will know that even if they sleep fine. When they're under more stress, even if they're not consciously thinking it's there, it leads to this level of hyperarousal. Behavioral factors. A number of lifestyle behaviors may cause you to awaken at night. Alcohol and caffeine. That nightcap can change the way you transition between sleep stages and cause disruptions. And the caffeine you consume can linger in your system and interfere with your sleep. Napping. Napping longer than 30 minutes, especially later in the day, can hamper your nighttime sleep, as can sleeping in on certain days to try to catch up on sleep. Screen time. Exposure to blue light from electronic devices can stimulate your brain and make it difficult to fall asleep or return to sleep, especially if you use them in the bedroom and when you're trying to fall back asleep or at bedtime. Your environment. Having pets or other noisemakers and light sources in your bedroom can interfere with your ability to stay asleep. Similarly, a bedroom that's too warm may keep you up at night. Your eating habits. Eating large meals near bedtime forces your body to work on digestion when it should be resting, thus affecting your sleep. Your medications. Several medications can contribute to nighttime awakenings, including stimulants, certain antidepressants, and diuretics, which can prompt nocturia. Get back to sleep. If you can't fall back to sleep in 15 to 20 minutes, get out of bed, leave the bedroom, do something calm until you feel drowsy again. If you're up, don't try to force sleep to happen. You can't make yourself return to sleep, Dr. Durup says. We don't want you staying in bed if you're awake and distressed, because the more time that you're just lying there ruminating. Most people who experience brief nighttime awakenings can return to sleep within minutes and may even be unaware they're happening. Even if you find you're waking up briefly around the same time each night, that's part of your normal sleep pattern, Dr. Durup says. The regularity of it boggles people and makes it feel like something's happening. That's just sleep science. However, if you habitually wake up every hour, experience longer awakenings, and or your sleep interruptions cause distress and make you tired during the day, seek help from your doctor and or a sleep specialist to get to the root cause. Your doctor may recommend cognitive behavioral therapy for insomnia, also known as CBT-1, a guideline-recommended treatment combining behavioral modification and cognitive strategies that help you counter negative thoughts that can perpetuate poor sleep, while educating you on common sense approaches to help you fall back asleep and improve your sleep hygiene. Your physician may also prescribe sleep medications as needed. Anytime someone's given a sleep medication, they should be doing behavioral approaches with it, not just thinking of the medication as a cure-all, Dr. Durup advises. You need to do things to help the medication work better. CBT-1 is our first-line evidence-based treatment. Here's some sleep hygiene tips. Adopt these practices to improve your sleep and reduce nighttime awakenings. Get exposure to bright light in the morning. Keep your home dimly lit at night. Set a consistent bedtime and wake-up schedule each day. Limit naps to 30 minutes or less earlier in the day. Don't drink anything within an hour or two of bedtime. Drink fluids throughout the day so you're not thirsty in the evening. Don't use alcohol as a sleep aid. Don't imbibe in the evening. Limit caffeine to the morning hours. Avoid heavy meals within a few hours of bedtime, especially if you have acid reflux or other digestive issues. Time your medications appropriately. For example, take diuretics or stimulating medicines earlier in the day. Don't engage in vigorous exercise within 2 hours of bedtime. A light walk is fine. Keep your bedroom dark, cool, quiet, and free of pets. Remove light sources from the bedroom. Don't use electronic gear near bedtime. Keep these devices out of your bedroom, or at least out of reach. Leave the bedroom if you can't fall asleep or return to sleep within 15 to 20 minutes. That article, What Wakes You Up in the Middle of the Night, was written by
Michelle Durup. She's a sleep psychologist and director of behavioral sleep medicine at the Cleveland Clinic. Our next article from the Cleveland Clinic September issue is Optimizing Positive Air Pressure Therapy. Understand how it works, what to expect, and how to get the best results to manage your sleep apnea. Continuous positive airway pressure, or CPAP, and other forms of PAP therapy remain a primary treatment for obstructive sleep apnea, or OSA, the most common form of sleep-disordered breathing. Yet many people with OSA fail to use PAP therapy effectively for a variety of reasons. To maximize your therapy, you need patience, the right equipment, a commitment to using the device consistently, and a willingness to work with your healthcare team to overcome any treatment challenges. CPAP is still considered the first line and gold standard treatment for all degrees of sleep apnea, says Vaishal Shah, MD, Director of Cleveland Clinic's Sleep Disorder Center. There are many treatment options available today, but CPAP is still the most effective. What is PAP therapy? OSA occurs when the tongue, palate, and other tissues in the throat collapse and block your airway, causing interruptions or cessations in breathing, loud snoring, and repeated arousals from sleep that may go unrecognized. Positive airway pressure therapy is the preferred treatment, especially for people with moderate to severe obstructive sleep apnea. PAP treatment encompasses several somewhat different forms, but they all have a common theme, namely a portable machine that pumps air through tubing connected to a mask, covering the nose and or mouth. Think of positive airway pressure therapy as an air splint, which, because of the air pressure, opens up all parts of the airway, Dr. Shah says. That's why it tends to be the most effective treatment. The PAP machines used to treat OSA fall into three main types. Continuous positive airway pressure, or CPAP, pumps air at a fixed pressure. It's probably the most well-known and typically the least expensive type of PAP therapy. Auto-adjusting positive airway pressure, or APAP, machines use sophisticated sensors and algorithms to monitor your breathing patterns and adjust air pressure accordingly. This flexibility is important because the severity of your OSA may change during different stages of sleep. APAP is also useful if OSA worsens when you sleep on your back or if you experience weight changes. Most PAP machines in use today are APAP devices. Bi-level positive airway pressure, or BiPAP, pumps air at a higher pressure when you inhale and a lower pressure when you exhale, making it closer to natural breathing. BiPAP is an option, especially if you inadequately clear carbon dioxide when you exhale. If a patient has not tolerated CPAP, many times we use BiPAP, Dr. Shah says. It tends to be more expensive, which is why it's not necessarily for first-time use. Your sleep specialist will prescribe the type of PAP machine that best matches your treatment needs. But the choice of mask is based largely on your personal preference, sleep position, and certain physical characteristics. For example, a full face mask may be necessary if you often have nasal congestion and breathe through your mouth, while a nasal mask or pillows may be suitable if you feel claustrophobic or have facial hair and no nasal blockage. Here are the mask options. The first style is a nasal mask. It's a triangle-shaped mask that fits over the nose. It's less obtrusive than a full face mask. It may require a chin strap if you breathe through your mouth during sleep. The next is nasal pillows. Placed at the opening of the nostrils, it's the least obtrusive mask option. Preferable if you're claustrophobic, tends to become dislodged more easily, especially if you move a lot during sleep. It may require a chin strap if you breathe through your mouth during sleep. The next option is a full face mask. It's a mask worn over the nose and mouth. Seals against the chin and cheeks. It's the most obtrusive mask option. Preferable if you have nasal congestion or breathe through your mouth. It may leak if you have a beard. The last option is a hybrid mask. It combines nasal pillows with an over-the-mouth mask. It's less obtrusive than standard full-face masks. It's an option if you breathe through your mouth. It may be better for side sleepers. It may leak if you have a beard.
Here are the benefits of positive airway pressure therapy. Once you start using PAP treatment consistently, you'll probably notice an improvement in daytime sleepiness, productivity, and mood, Dr. Shah says. Many users find they're able to concentrate better. There's also another very important short-term benefit, Dr. Shah says. The most immediate benefit is that your partner can sleep well, so we end up treating two people's sleep because we're treating one person's. In addition to improving sleep quality, PAP therapy may help reduce the risk of potentially serious complications over the long term. Research has linked obstructive sleep apnea to a greater risk of hypertension, diabetes, obesity, testosterone deficiency, erectile dysfunction, and multiple cardiovascular diseases. Data suggests that positive airway pressure therapy may lead to improvement in these areas, as well as cognition, respiratory issues, and depression, Dr. Shah notes. Overcome challenges. PAP therapy can cause some minor side effects, such as nasal congestion and dry mouth, the latter of which can contribute to bad breath and increased risk of tooth decay and gum disease. Most PAP machines are equipped with a heater humidifier that moistens the air pumped through your nose and mouth to lessen these effects. Some PAP users also develop some skin irritation from the mask. Perhaps the greatest challenge is getting used to wearing the mask and tolerating the forced air rushing through it. Many PAP devices have a ramp feature, which provides lower pressure at first and then increases to appropriate pressure settings after you fall asleep. Use your PAP machine whenever your head hits the pillow. To help you get acclimated to PAP therapy, use the device during your waking hours while you watch television or read. Learn how to breathe with it and make any adjustments to the mask and headgear so it fits comfortably but snugly and doesn't leak. The more adjustments you make during the day, the easier it gets at night, Dr. Shah says. Make sure you have the best fitting mask. Many home care and insurance providers allow you to switch to a different style at the start of therapy if the initial mask does not work. Typically, you'll follow up with your specialist 2 to 3 months after you start treatment, but notify your physician sooner if you experience any problems. Research suggests that 30 to 50% of PAP therapy users cannot tolerate it, but in some cases, they may abandon treatment prematurely without working through their healthcare providers to make necessary adjustments, Dr. Shah says. So use your machine consistently for at least 6 months, he recommends. And if you cannot tolerate it or your OSA symptoms have not improved to your satisfaction, ask your doctor about other options. Dr. Shah says he can relate to the challenges of acclimating to the treatment. 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If you cannot tolerate PAP therapy, explore other treatment options such as oral appliances that push the jaw forward to keep the airway open and hypoglossal nerve stimulation, or Inspire, in which a device implanted in the upper chest delivers electrical stimulation that pushes your tongue forward to open your airway. That article, Optimized PAP Therapy, was written by Vaisel Shah. He's the director of the Sleep Disorders Clinic at the Cleveland Clinic.
I can tell you from personal experience, I've used PAP therapy for the last 25 years. And I think in that time, I've had one night where I didn't have the mask because I forgot some piece of it during travel. I had some adjustment back in the early days, but the machines were much larger and louder, and the masks were not where they are today. So if you have obstructive sleep apnea, I strongly recommend you explore PAP therapy and work through that initial phase, because it's come a long way since I first started. Our next article comes up from the New York Times, is entitled, What Older Adults Should Know About GLP-1s as Medicare Coverage Expands. A Medicare pilot has broadened access to medications like Wegovy and Zepbound. There are unique risks for those over 65. The article was written by Danny Bloom and published on July 1st. Starting July 1, millions of older Americans covered by Medicare will be able to get powerful weight loss drugs for just $50 a month through a federal pilot program. Before the pilot began, Medicare covered the medications only if you were prescribed for conditions like sleep apnea or heart issues. The new program has expanded coverage of drugs, including Wegovy, Zepbound, and Fondeo, to people with obesity who are enrolled in certain Medicare plans. Coverage will last through the end of the year. Doctors say that while many patients are eager for these medications and that the health benefits of weight loss can be considerable, there are some unique factors to consider. The risk-benefit calculus for these drugs is very different for older adults than for younger people, because the risk, the potential for harm, is greater, says Dr. Rosalina McCoy, an associate professor of medicine at the University of Maryland School of Medicine, who treats diabetes in older adults. Bone and muscle loss. When people lose a substantial amount of weight in a short amount of time, they also lose some muscle. This is true for anyone taking an obesity drug, but is particularly worrying for older adults who are at the risk of frailty and falls. For some older adults, experts said, losing muscle might make it harder to use the stairs or to sit up or get up from a chair without assistance. Are we actually going to make them worse to a point where now they're no longer able to be independent, no longer able to care for themselves, says Catherine Nicole Porter Starr, an associate professor of medicine, geriatrics, and palliative care at Duke. Rapid weight loss also decreases bone density. This can contribute to osteoporosis, a condition characterized by brittle bones that are prone to fractures. Postmenopausal women are already at heightened risk for osteoporosis because they lose bone mass as they lose estrogen. Strength training can help preserve muscle and bone, Dr. McCoy said, though she acknowledged that lifting weights may be challenging for some older adults. Diminished appetite and dehydration. Obesity drugs don't just stamp out appetite. They can also affect thirst, which naturally decreases with age, making older adults more susceptible to dehydration to begin with. Some doctors worry that obesity drugs will heighten that problem. Dehydration can contribute to poor kidney function, Dr. McCoy said, and can increase the risk of fainting and falling. Doctors are also concerned that patients will eat less protein on the drugs since the medications are so effective at curbing hunger. Many older adults already eat less protein than recommended, and protein is an important component of maintaining muscle. If we put them on this medication that's going to make them less hungry, less likely to eat, really significantly, potentially reducing their protein intake, we're setting them up for failure, Dr. Starr said. Other medications. Most Americans over 65 take multiple prescription drugs. Weight loss drugs can slow down the rate at which stomach processes medications, which may make them take longer to kick in. Eating less can also indirectly influence certain medications. Consuming less vitamin K, for example, can throw off the levels of blood thinners in the body, Dr. Starr said. Doctors may closely monitor the level of medications in patients' blood. When people lose weight, they may need to lose less of some medications that are dosed based on weight. This includes thyroid hormone replacement drugs, which many older adults take, Dr. McCoy said. It's important to be on the right dose since taking too much can lead to heart problems and worsen osteoporosis. Weight loss may allow people to take lower doses of blood pressure or diabetes medications
which can benefit older adults, Dr. Starr said. Losing access. It's not clear yet whether the government plans to extend the program or whether Medicare will cover obesity medications more broadly going forward. This means that many older adults may be unable to afford the medication once the program ends. When people go off these drugs, they typically regain the weight. When that happens, they don't automatically regain the same amount of muscle they had before. Some of that is actually replaced by fat, said Dr. Tanaz Moyne, an endocrinologist at the David Geffen School of Medicine at the University of California, Los Angeles. Older adults who stop taking weight loss drugs may end up at their initial weight, but even weaker. Doctors said they were talking to patients not just about best practices for starting the drugs and the benefits the medications might offer, but about the challenges that would come with stopping them in 18 months. Dr. Moyne said, ideally, there would be some reassurance that this isn't just going to be for a couple of months, and then you're going to be left stranded with either the high cost or no access to these medications. She added, we're trying to keep people from falling off a cliff. That article, entitled What Older Adults Should Know About GLP-1s as Medicare Coverage Expands, was written by Danny Bloom and originally published in the New York Times on July 1st. We'll close the show with a Q&A from Ask Dr. Lang in the Cleveland Clinic Men's Health Advisor. Should I get the high-dose influenza vaccine now that I'm older? Older adults typically have a weaker and slower immune reaction to influenza, making them more susceptible to flu and its complications. So, the Center for Disease Control and Prevention preferentially recommends 3 influenza vaccines or flu shots for people age 65 and older. The first is Fluzone High Dose, which contains 4 times the immune-boosting antigens that standard flu vaccines contain. Fluad is the next one, which contains an adjuvant that helps to increase your immune response. And Flublok, which, unlike other vaccines, is made using recombinant technology without the use of chicken eggs or an egg-grown vaccine virus in the manufacturing process. These vaccines help older adults mount a stronger defense against the flu. Studies show they're more effective than standard dose unadjuvanted flu vaccines in older adults. For instance, a recent analysis involving more than 605,000 people found that the high dose versus standard dose vaccines were associated with reductions in influenza hospitalizations. The CDC notes that if these vaccines are not available at the time you receive your flu shot, get whatever age-appropriate vaccine is available. A live, attenuated nasal spray vaccine is not indicated for people ages 50 and older. Get a flu shot every year, ideally by October, but any time during flu season will offer protection. And ask your doctor about the vaccines recommended for older adults. What is sick sinus syndrome? More common in people over age 70, sick sinus syndrome, or SSS, results from dysfunction of the sinoatrial or sinus node, the heart's pacemaker, and causes rapid heartbeat or tachycardia, slow heartbeat or brachycardia, or both. Tachycardia of the upper chamber of the heart, or atrial fibrillation, and sinus brachycardia are 2 common forms of sick sinus syndrome. Older adults and individuals with prior heart disease or heart attack are at higher risk of sick sinus syndrome. Use of heart medications like beta blockers, calcium channel blockers, and digitalis may contribute to the disorder. Although some people experience no symptoms and require no treatment, for others, sick sinus syndrome can be life-threatening. Severe brachycardia can cause fainting due to reduced blood flow to the brain, raising the risks of falls. Many people with sick sinus syndrome require a pacemaker, and some may also need medication to maintain normal heart rhythm. Those Q&As came from Dr. Lang in the Cleveland Clinic Men's Health Advisor September issue. That's all for this week's Men's Health. This program was made possible through the generous support of Maxter.com. This program is also available on demand at www.virginiavoice.org. I'm Jose Valdez for the Virginia Voice. Thank you for listening.

0: Hello, and welcome to this week's edition of Women's Health. I'm Bonnie Mason for the Virginia Voice. I will continue reading from the Harvard Women's Health Watch, a publication by Harvard Medical School, Volume 33, Number 11, the July 2026 edition. The first article is entitled Food Sequencing, an Eating Strategy Worth Trying. If you're watching your carbs or calories, changing the order in which you eat foods can be a useful hack. What if eating your salad first and saving the pasta for last could help you keep your blood sugar steadier and leave you feeling fuller? That's the idea behind food sequencing, a strategy gaining attention from health experts and social media influencers alike. Also called meal sequencing or carbohydrate last eating, the approach focuses on the order in which you eat different types of food at a meal. The general formula: start with non-starchy vegetables for fiber, or with protein and healthy fats to boost satiety. But make carbohydrates the last course. Proponents say this simple shift in eating order may help manage blood sugar and control appetite, especially for people with diabetes, pre-diabetes, or gestational pregnancy-related diabetes. It's definitely a hack, but it's worth trying, and it could be a helpful tool to add to existing strategies for managing blood sugar, explains Nancy Oliveira, a registered dietitian and manager of the Nutrition and Wellness Service at Harvard-affiliated Brigham and Women's Hospital. The science behind the sequence. How does food sequencing work? Here are a few possible mechanisms. When you eat vegetables first, the fiber they contain can help slow the absorption of carbohydrates you eat later. That means blood sugar rises more gradually after a meal rather than spiking sharply. A steadier rise in blood sugar could also reduce energy crashes and cravings later in the day, potentially helping with appetite control and weight management. Eating protein first, sometimes called protein preloading, can have a similar effect. Protein, along with fat, takes longer to digest than carbohydrates, so eating it earlier in the meal could naturally help blunt blood sugar spikes from carbs that follow. However, keep in mind that eating a large portion of refined carbs, like white rice or pasta, may reduce the benefit. How protein affects hunger hormones. Starting the meal with protein may also help curb your appetite for the rest of the meal. As research suggests, protein is especially effective at suppressing the hunger-stimulating hormone ghrelin, says Oliveira. Compared with carbohydrates and fats, protein can also trigger slightly higher levels of satiety hormones, such as GLP-1 and PYY, which send "I'm getting full" signals to the brain, and perhaps reduce how long and thus how much you eat. It takes about 20 minutes for that message to reach your brain, so delaying the carbs to the last part of the meal also means that by the time you feel like you've had enough, it's carbs you'll be leaving on the table. A plus if you're trying to cut down on carbs specifically. While research is still preliminary and limited to a handful of short-term studies, the findings are intriguing, Oliveira says. They show fairly consistently that when carbohydrates are eaten last, blood sugar rises tend to be more moderate within 30 to 90 minutes after a meal. Making meal sequencing work for you. Applying food sequencing at mealtimes doesn't require overhauling your diet, just rethinking the order in which you eat the foods you've chosen. At a typical dinner, you might start with a green salad or steamed vegetables, then move on to your main protein, say chicken, fish, tofu, or beans, and finish with a starchier component like a serving of pasta, rice, or a baked potato. Combination dishes like stews and stir-fries are trickier, but the principle still applies. You could eat a side salad or munch on some baby carrots before digging into the stew, or eat the rice or noodle part of the stir-fry toward the end of the meal. But don't worry about making every meal fit the pattern, says Oliveira. Try to eat vegetables first. It might help tame your appetite if you're really hungry. And focus on eating slowly, chewing thoroughly, and not overeating, she recommends. Anything that slows you down when you're eating is a plus. It's not the only fix. For many, food sequencing is an approachable strategy, and it requires no special foods or strict caloric counting. That said, it works best as one tool within a broader, healthier eating plan. Oliveira notes that the foundation of good nutrition remains a balanced plate. Plenty of fiber-rich vegetables and fruits, lean protein, and whole grains at most meals. But food sequencing is easy to remember and easy to do, Oliveira says. So why not try it? And that concludes the article, Food Sequencing, an Eating Strategy Worth Trying. Next is an article entitled, Should Women Over 60 Take Iron Supplements? What You Need to Know. After menopause, women's iron needs change. Find out who needs extra iron and why too much can be dangerous. With menopause comes the end of monthly menstrual bleeding and the regular loss of iron. But many women over 60 may wonder if they still need an extra quota of the mineral, popping iron supplements, just in case. That can be just as problematic for our health as getting too little iron. Low iron. Without sufficient iron, we can't make enough red blood cells, which carry oxygen to every part of the body. This condition is called iron deficiency anemia, which affects up to 17% of Americans 65 and older, according to the American Society of Hematology. Signs of iron deficiency can include pale skin, fatigue, shortness of breath, weight loss, and chest pain. Some older women assume they have anemia merely because they feel fatigued and sluggish, the condition's hallmark symptoms. Dr. Suzanne Solomon, clinical chief of gerontology at Harvard-affiliated Beth Israel Deaconess Medical Center, urges them to dig deeper. We're born with a certain amount of iron in the body, and it's carried in the blood cells. When blood cells die, the iron is reused, she explains. So if your iron levels start to get low, you need to figure out why. Iron-sapping conditions. Menstruating women need more iron to replace what they lose during their period each month. The recommended dietary allowance, or RDA, for women up to age 50 is 18 milligrams daily. But after menopause, the RDA for iron drops to just 8 milligrams for women ages 51 and older. Pregnant women should get 27 milligrams of iron daily. After menopause, you're just like a man. You shouldn't be losing iron, Dr. Solomon says. Still, a variety of situations and conditions, some of them stealthy, can indeed lead to low iron or iron loss. They include gastrointestinal bleeding from ulcers, colon polyps, diverticulitis, diverticulosis, or cancer, celiac disease or gastric bypass surgery, which can lead to problems absorbing nutrients, kidney disease, certain medications that hinder iron absorption, vegetarian or vegan diets that don't include iron-fortified foods. It's possible you may be eating enough iron, but you may not be absorbing it well enough, Dr. Solomon says. But when I see someone with iron deficiency, there's usually something wrong, often blood loss. Supplementing on your own. Don't decide on your own to take iron supplements or multivitamins that contain iron if you have symptoms of low iron. It's crucial to find out what's causing them, Dr. Solomon says. Your doctor will likely perform tests to do so. Testing can be a way to find colon or stomach cancer or another reason for blood loss, she says. If you're taking iron, it can mask the problem. Taking iron supplements unnecessarily can also lead to problems of its own. Too much iron in the body, called iron overload, can damage the heart, liver, pancreas, and other major organs, as well as the joints. Signs of iron overload may include joint pain, fatigue, and abdominal pain, non-specific symptoms that can also occur with other issues. The body doesn't just get rid of iron if there's too much of it. It can really accumulate, Dr. Solomon says. It's fine to take if you're deficient once you've figured out what's causing that. Best iron supplements. Healthy women 60 and older can usually meet their needs through food, and the body absorbs iron from food more effectively than iron from supplements. Foods rich in iron include lean red meat, poultry, fish, beans, lentils, spinach, and fortified cereals. If you still need more, which supplements can deliver? Various types line drugstore shelves, including ferrous sulfate and ferrous gluconate. While both are used to treat iron deficiency anemia, ferrous sulfate is generally the better choice since it is better absorbed by the body, Dr. Solomon says. Ferrous sulfate has more side effects, but it gives you a bigger bang for the buck. You get a lot more iron in it, she says. But ferrous gluconate is an option if side effects from ferrous sulfate, such as nausea, diarrhea, or constipation, prove problematic. Some studies suggest it is better to take iron pills every other day instead of every day, both to minimize side effects and to improve absorption. Iron infusions are also available by prescription for people who experience severe side effects from supplements, Dr. Solomon notes. And that concludes the article, Should Women Over 60 Take Iron Supplements? What You Need to Know. There is also a sidebar or a side article related to this. It's entitled, What Iron Testing Involves. Even if you're feeling fine, you should get a blood test each year to screen for anemia, among other conditions, says Dr. Suzanne Solomon, Clinical Chief of Gerontology at Beth Israel Deaconess Medical Center. If the test reveals you're anemic, meaning your blood doesn't contain sufficient red blood cells, your doctor will likely test two distinct components, iron and ferritin, which provide different information about your body's iron status. An iron test measures the total amount of iron circulating in your blood, while a ferritin test measures a protein that stores iron in your cells. The former gauges current iron levels, the latter your total iron reserves. Both amounts will help guide your doctor's next steps, which may include additional tests or treatment. And that concludes the sidebar, What Iron Testing Involves. Next, I'm going to read a summary of a research study that's current in the section Research We're Watching. It's entitled, Taking GLP-1 Drugs May Increase the Risk of Key Nutrient Deficiencies. Popular GLP-1 medications such as semaglutide, Ozempic, Wegovy, and tirzepatide, Mounjaro, and Zepbound, typically cause people to eat less. But these drugs may also alter absorption of certain nutrients. A new study suggests that these effects might put users at risk of becoming deficient in some key vitamins and minerals. In the analysis published in the February 2026 issue of Clinical Obesity, researchers reviewed six studies involving 480,825 adults with diabetes, obesity, or both who were taking GLP-1 drugs. Nearly all, 99%, of the results came from two large-scale studies involving mostly middle-aged and older adults. Vitamin D deficiency was the most common nutritional problem, affecting 13.6% of participants after 12 months of treatment in the largest study, some 461,000 participants, 56% of them female. Anemia due to nutritional deficiency affected 4%. Other problems included iron deficiency, 3.2%, and B vitamin deficiency, 2.6%. In one of the smaller studies, which looked at three-day food records for 69 GLP-1 users, 72% took in less than recommended amounts of calcium, nearly two-thirds, or 64%, didn't get enough iron, and only 1.4% met vitamin D recommendations. Researchers concluded that doctors should consider nutritional deficiencies a common consequence of GLP-1 therapy and monitor their patients' nutritional status accordingly. Dr. Robert Schmerling, senior faculty editor at Harvard Health Publishing, adds that people taking GLP-1 drugs should make sure they're getting enough nutrients, especially vitamin D, iron, and B vitamins, and consider taking a daily multivitamin. And that concludes the article. Taking GLP-1 drugs may increase the risk of key nutrient deficiencies. And that's also the end of the Harvard Women's Health Watch Bulletin, Volume 33, Number 11, July 2026 edition. Next is an article from healthywomen.org, and the article is entitled, Jesse James Decker Opens Up About Living with Migraines. It's dated June 29th, 2026 by Nicole Pazier. After years of dismissing her symptoms, the singer and reality TV star learned that migraine is more than a headache and that seeking support can make all the difference. Jesse James Decker recalls walking out onto the stage to headline her own concert when a migraine attack hit. Every note I sang felt like my head was going to explode, she said. It was awful. This was just one of many times when Decker recalls feeling like she had no choice but to power through her migraine pain. Decker has lived with the condition for as long as she can remember. I've suffered from migraine attacks since I was a little girl, but for a long time, I didn't understand what was happening, she said. I just thought I got really bad headaches. When a migraine attack would hit, she often experienced a dull, pounding pain. I would feel like I needed to close my eyes and lie down, she said, noting that it was so much more than a typical headache that you could treat with an over-the-counter medication and move on from. Sometimes it would last for days, she said. I knew it was something more. When she turned 22, Decker met her husband, NFL player Eric Decker. After a few months of dating, she and Eric moved in together, and he began noticing a pattern and felt it had to be more than just a headache. I was constantly complaining about my head, and he encouraged me to get it checked out, said Decker. With Eric's encouragement, Decker underwent a full evaluation and was diagnosed with migraine disease. It was validating after all these years of not knowing what was going on, she said. The next step was to figure out how to take care of herself and find treatments that could help. Learning to prioritize self-care. Looking back at life with migraine before diagnosis, Decker recognizes that she probably wasn't managing her health as well as she does now. I've learned a lot over the years and become much better about taking care of myself. She admitted she always been someone who powers through. My mindset was always, let's tough it out, let's push through and get it done, she said. But after learning more about migraines, she realized she needed to prioritize both her mental and physical health. There's no one-size-fits-all solution when it comes to migraine. Some people try acupuncture, chiropractic care, medication, or holistic approaches, said Decker. I've tried just about everything because when you're living with migraine, you want to find what works. She has learned to tune into her triggers and adjust her lifestyle accordingly. For instance, several years ago, she was doing very heavy weight training and realized it was triggering her condition. I'm naturally strong, so my trainer kept pushing me to lift heavier and heavier, said Decker. But every time she left the gym, she'd end up with a migraine attack that could last for days. My husband was the one who noticed the connection and said, "We have to stop doing this. The heavy weights are hurting you," she recalled. Decker has since completely changed her workout routine. "Now I focus on bodyweight exercises and lighter dumbbells," she said. "I still have to be mindful because workouts can be a trigger for me." Nowadays, when Decker feels a migraine attack coming on, she'll soak in the hot tub, take a bath, or find other ways to relax and calm her body. "Sometimes my husband will rub my neck," she said. "For me, it's all about creating a calm environment and getting ahead of it." Having a partner who understands and can recognize the signs before she even says anything has been a blessing to Decker. He'll tell me, "I got the kids. Go take care of yourself," Decker said. She's happy to reveal that it's thankfully been a long time since she's had a really significant migraine attack, because she's become much better about managing her health and recognizing her triggers. Getting in the way of life. One of the hardest parts of living with migraine for Decker was not being able to show up the way she wanted to. She recalled going to see one of Eric's football games during a terrible migraine attack. The lights were bright, the crowd was loud, and I was sitting there suffering because I didn't want to miss it. I pushed through, but now that I'm older and have learned more, I understand that it's okay to take care of yourself first. She's since learned that if you can't be the best version of yourself, it's hard to give your best to others. "When I feel good, I can show up fully for the people around me," she said. "When I'm feeling terrible, I can't. That's why self-care is so important." Decker has also had to learn to slow down her schedule, noting that as a performer and entrepreneur, she's prone to burnout, which she recognizes as one of her biggest triggers. "I tend to take on a lot because I feel like I can manage it all. But when I overload my schedule, it can lead to a migraine attack," she said. "I've learned to be more mindful about not putting too much on my plate in a single day." The importance of seeking out help. Over the years, Decker has learned what's best for her migraine prevention and treatment. Looking back, she wishes she'd advocated for help sooner. "Like a lot of people, I delayed getting help because it felt overwhelming," said Decker. "You think about calling doctors, scheduling appointments, dealing with insurance, sitting in waiting rooms. It can feel like a lot." She admitted that she probably ignored her symptoms for longer than she should have because she didn't want to deal with the process. But she's since recognized the importance of getting help that you need. That message is one reason she partnered with AbbVie on its Love in Mind campaign, which encourages people with migraine to have honest conversations with their partners and healthcare providers, seek personalized care plans, and stop powering through migraine alone. "I want to be an advocate and help spread the message that you don't have to suffer alone or in silence," said Decker. "If something is going on, speak up and seek help." She reiterated that her husband has been a crucial part in helping her to recognize and manage her condition. Her advice for loved ones of those suffering from migraine: pay attention to the signs and stay in tune with your partner. "My husband knows when a migraine is coming before I even say anything," said Decker. He's learned my signals over the years. She also reminds people to speak up about how they are feeling both to their families and healthcare providers. Migraine is often invisible. It's not like a broken arm or an injury you can see, she said. If your partner doesn't communicate what they're experiencing, it can be hard to know how to help. That's why communication is so important. And that concludes the article, Jesse James Decker Opens Up About Living with Migraine, by Nicole Pager, June 29th, 2026. Next is an article, also from healthywomen.org, entitled, Menopausal and Feeling Forgetful? Brain Fog Might Be to Blame, by Sarah Marloff, updated on July 2nd, 2026. This menopause side effect is frustrating, but it will pass. Menofog, mental pause, perifog, menobrain. Brain fog has plenty of nicknames, but whatever you call it, this menopause symptom causes distress for women who suffer from it. I find it frustrating. I feel stupid, Tanya Wasney, 52, told Healthy Women. Wasney described her brain fog as simple mix-ups, putting milk in her coffee instead of cream, and moments of forgetfulness, such as forgetting her phone's password, even though she's used the same code for years. Barb Dupree, MD, director of the Women's Midlife Services at Holland Hospital, and a member of Healthy Women's Women's Health Advisory Council, explained that, for most women, brain fog is expressed as forgetfulness. She described walking into a room and forgetting why, or struggling to remember someone's name as examples. Typically, Dupree said, we associate the term brain fog with the menopausal transition. However, it often persists into early menopause. At 47, Judith Rosick, who is wrapping up her master's degree in industrial and organizational psychology, is in that transition, also known as perimenopause. Rosick has been experiencing brain fog for 2 years, and it can ruin her day. It makes decision-making more difficult, and details are often missed, Rosick explained. My cognitive abilities slow down. My responses slow down. It feels like my neurons are working in slow motion, as if they're stoned. In a 2024 study, 93% of perimenopausal and menopausal women reported memory problems, and 91% reported difficulty concentrating. And while it's recognized that aging plays a role in memory cognition, brain fog is not synonymous with getting older. What happens to the aging brain is not unique to women, Dupree said. But for most women, the difference is this is a very abrupt, line-in-the-sand change for them that happens coincident with menopause. Many women, Dupree continued, find reassurance that their partners are likely experiencing similar memory lapses due to aging. But brain fog isn't a term used in men's health. As Rosick and Wasney described, brain fog often affects day-to-day tasks. Dupree confirmed it frequently interferes with quality of life. Where does brain fog come from? The disruption and later absence of estrogen play a major role in the onset of brain fog. As Dupree explained, estrogen is neuroprotective, meaning it protects nerve cells against damage and degeneration. It's known to boost the immune system and help protect neurons from harm while also promoting new nerve connections. Lifestyle management can help. Disease management such as exercise, quitting smoking, eating well, adequate sleep and social engagement are all useful tools for maintaining and improving memory and cognition. Hormone therapy can also help. We understand that when hormone therapy is used appropriately, initiated at the appropriate time with the appropriate doses, there may be wide-ranging benefits, especially cognitive benefits, Dupree says. Brain fog, she concluded, is not inevitable. And that brings us to the end of this week's edition of Women's Health. I'm Bonnie Mason for the Virginia Voice. Thanks for listening.
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3: 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I'm Kyla Thomas for the Virginia Voice. Our first article, for 200 years, secret anvil weddings were performed by black

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1: Welcome to today's reading of Uncommon Wonders. I'm Kyla Thomas for the Virginia Voice. Our first article, for 200 years, secret anvil weddings were performed by blacksmiths in the UK. Runaway weddings had blacksmiths, cobblers, and mole catchers as priests, by Natalie Zarelli of Atlas Obscura. Love in the 18th century England wasn't the private affair we think of today. When a couple wanted to marry, they not only needed official permission from their parents, but social approval from their whole town. For many English citizens of the era, the only way to live with their sweethearts was to elope in a runaway marriage. Thousands such couples had secret weddings in Scottish border towns each year until the 1940s, often in a decidedly unromantic venue, the sweaty, stifling shop of the local blacksmith. These ceremonies were known as anvil weddings. Today, most historians agree that fishermen, weavers, and horse saddlers performed most runaway 18th century weddings rather than blacksmiths, who were highly valued and paid for their trade. The blacksmith is a myth, English travel writer Charles George Harper wrote in 1907, deriving no doubt from the more or less poetic idea of indissoluble bonds being forged. Yet weddings believed to be unofficial have been referred to as blacksmith weddings since the 1500s. And in 1843, a blacksmith from the Scottish border town of Gretna Green wrote in the London Times asserting that he had performed more than 3,500 weddings. Regardless of who generally performed them, the anvil weddings appeal exploded in the 1700s. At the time, English bureaucrats were unsettled by a growing number of marriages done without paperwork, a priest, or a public license. So the government made written parental permission a legal requirement for young couples with the Marriage Act of 1753. Under this act, non-royal English citizens under 21 couldn't get married without signed permission from their parents and had to publicly announce the marriage in their town so others could object if need be. Scotland, on the other hand, had very different laws. Girls over 12 and boys over 14 could get married by declaration, meaning they only had to announce vows in front of witnesses. Parental permission was not required. Scottish law allowed any citizen to perform a marriage and anyone else present to bear witness. Gretna Green innkeeper Thomas Little, who performed weddings in his inn, the Maxwell Arms, is thought to have been the first to capitalize on the legal differences between the two countries, inventing the concept of the Gretna wedding. Many runaway weddings were performed in inns or public buildings, but another central town fixture also played a chief role, blacksmith cottages near where the blacksmith made the couple's rings. Perhaps the most popular blacksmith shop for marriages at the time was the smithy of the Scottish estate Gretna Green, conveniently located less than a mile from the border with England near the River Esk. Gretna Green became so famous for runaway weddings that today it is known for little else. Moonlighting priests collected a small fee for their services. The fee sometimes included a room for couples who wanted to consummate the marriage bonds straight away. In general, these anvil weddings were seen as disreputable, yet very romantic. The priest, who had no formal qualifications to lead the wedding, would conclude the marriage ceremony by pounding the anvil in the blacksmith shop, symbolically joining the couple the way a blacksmith joins metal. Runaway weddings were flooded with young lovers and high-status couples who wanted privacy. But anvil weddings were not always forged from pure romance. Kidnapped brides were forced to marry at Gretna Green and other border towns, too. One kidnapping that made headlines was the Shrigley abduction, in which the 15-year-old heiress Ellen Turner was captured and coerced into a Gretna Green anvil wedding by 30-year-old Edward Wakefield and his team of accomplices. In order to access her funds, after a court case, the marriage was annulled. It may not have been common for blacksmiths to conduct anvil wedding ceremonies, but near the turn of the 20th century, entrepreneur Hugh Mackey and his employee Richard Renison brought the legend to life. In 1890, Hugh Mackey bought Gretna Green and worked as an anvil priest along with his wife, uniting couples by striking his anvil and announcing, "Righto, carry on." When Mackey retired in 1926, Richard Renison became the blacksmith priest until 1940, when wedding by declaration was outlawed and the authenticity of these marriages were questioned.

Richard Renison performed more than 5,000 marriages over his blacksmith anvil, some of which were contested but upheld decades later in court. The anvil became so popular, some people even threatened to steal it. The popularity of runaway weddings also surged in other Scottish border towns, including toll houses in Lamberton and Coldstream, where cobblers and mole catchers, who doubled as priests, competed with Gretna Green. Sometimes it was possible to get married by an actual minister. The coastal village of Portpatrick was home to a minister who ignored Scotland's marriage law residency requirements in order to wed passengers arriving on a daily ferry route from Northern Ireland. Couples were able to hop off the boat onto land, get married in less than an hour, and then ride the ferry back home in a single day. In 1856, residency requirements for Scottish weddings put a halt to these marriage ceremonies, naming them invalid unless one member of the couple resided in Scotland. This requirement was removed in 1977. But the difference between the marital laws in Scotland and England still remains. The age of full marriage consent in England is 18, and in Scotland, it's 16. Yet the romance of running away to start a new life after a secret wedding at the border has hardly faded. These days, couples in both countries have to get a license to make it official, though they can still relive the fantasy of getting married over the anvil. Like a Scottish Las Vegas, Gretna Green has attracted modern tourists and lovers to its wedding ceremonies for the last few decades, and the blacksmith shop still marries around 1,000 couples per year. Leonardo da Vinci was a wedding planner. He really was a Renaissance man. By Bob Eckstein of Atlas Obscura. It is Las Vegas, of all places, which shines a light on one of history's greatest geniuses' lesser-known talents. At an elaborate exhibition at the Venetian in Las Vegas, the show announces, Leonardo was a well-rounded Renaissance man with interests and hobbies that span beyond the scope of his inventions and life's work as a painter, a scientist, engineer, mathematician, and wedding planner. Wedding planner? Born Leonardo di Ser Piero de Vinci in the hill town of Vinci in 1452. He shortened his name to the easier-to-remember Leonardo da Vinci, meaning Leonardo from Vinci. While others spent their time at that point in history pillaging or merrymaking, da Vinci was envisioning the future and designing machines that would change the world centuries ahead of their time, reaching such creative heights like inventing the first submarine and the first water skis. Understandably, his sexier accomplishments like painting the Mona Lisa and inventing the deep-sea diving suit overshadowed his time as a wedding planner. But wedding plan he did, from approximately between 1489 to 1493, and like everything else da Vinci put his mind to, it was with gusto and moxie. Being a wedding planner is not a total surprise considering Leonardo's background in the food industry. His stepfather, a pastry chef, got him hooked on sugar, introducing him to marzipan. His nickname at age 17 was Fat Boy. At age 20, he was an apprentice in a restaurant called Le Trois Lumaches, the Three Snails, where he gained a great deal of knowledge about snails, which were served every day with butter and parsley. A year later, in the spring of 1473, a poisoning sickened and killed the majority of the cooking staff of the tavern, and da Vinci was put in charge of the kitchen. He changed the menu completely. Always progressive, da Vinci tried to introduce a more sensible, lighter fare. Examples were delicate portions of carved polenta arranged beautifully on the plate. The only problem with all of this was no one cared for what was served. Most tavern clientele and patrons preferred their meals in huge, messy portions. Tasteless hash of meats and corn porridge was slopped in front of them. His new creation was a real turkey, and consequently, the Three Snails went under. But his notebooks included innovations for the kitchen, including giant whisk the size of a giraffe and a nutcracker that was powered by three horses. Da Vinci was inventing kitchen appliances. One was to be powered by bees. During this time, Da Vinci developed a strong interest for dining etiquette, and some historians credit him for inventing the napkin. Obviously, Da Vinci was primed for bigger and more important things, wedding planning. Ignoring his unique skills in science, math, and human anatomy, not to mention his gifts in painting and sculpture, he took a position as master of feasts and banquets,
a fancy way of saying wedding planner. When Da Vinci coordinated the wedding of Duke Giovanni Galeazzo with Isabella of Aragon in 1489, his production for the ceremony included a representation of heaven and the revolving planets. As the couple walked through the display, each planet opened, revealing a person dressed as the deity of each. Each person recited a Balanciani poem for the newlyweds. The Duke of Milan Leonardo wedding of 1491 would turn out to be his biggest gig. Not only did he create the menu, entertainment, and decoration, but he even designed what guests would wear, including their hats. His ingenious dining room layout, which was one long table with diners all sitting on the same side, would be an idea he revisited later when he painted The Last Supper. Other gigs were not so seamless. Ludovico Sforza wanted to do something out of the ordinary for his wedding to the Princess Beatrice d'Este, so he had Da Vinci create an edible 200-foot-long altar complete with chairs made of cake and polenta. With everything in place the eve of the wedding, droves of astonished rats feast on the wedding site. The one thing Da Vinci did not account for in his calculations, the wedding was postponed until Da Vinci had time to bake a new altar. Over time, the wedding planning business took its toll on Da Vinci, and the quiet genius shifted his focus on a more unvarying, relaxing line of work, designing military weapons and devising war strategy for Italian tyrants. He would go on to invent machines like the giant crossbow and the armored vehicle, which we now refer to as the tank. Inventions from his wedding planning days had little application in this new arena, although many questions remain regarding his years as a wedding planner, as if they inspired his later inventions. Was his camera obscura in his Codex Atlanticus, a primitive form of the disposable camera to be left on each wedding table for guests to capture their favorite moments? Were drawings of a flying machine he called the aerial screw, an early cousin of today's helicopter, meant as a possible grand entrance for the bride and groom? One drawing from his early books of writings shows a motorized cart with something tied to the back to catch the air, to brake, to act as brakes. Or was that just a wedding tradition of tin cans tied to the back? It was probably even Leonardo da Vinci's idea to throw rice at the bride and groom. C.O. Bigelow Apothecary, the oldest operating apothecary in the U.S., has treated everyone from Thomas Edison to Mark Twain. Hidden in Manhattan's Greenwich Village, a small establishment prepares and dispenses their own range of cure-alls and remedies just as they have every day since 1838. C.O. Bigelow Apothecary is America's oldest operating apothecary, providing New Yorkers with a wide range of medicines, salves, balms, perfumes, and elixirs for nearly 200 years. The historic pharmacy aims to, in their own words, transport customers back to a time and place of personalized attention, customized formulas, and healing therapeutic preparations. Initially founded by Dr. Galen Hunter, ownership was sold to co-worker Clarence Otis Bigelow in 1880, starting a tradition where the store was passed on from employer to employee. Since 1939, three generations of Ginsburgs have run a shop rich in New York history. Legend has it that Thomas Edison soothed his burnt fingers with a Bigelow balm whilst testing an early prototype of his light bulb. The company ledgers for 1905 and 1906 have an S.L. Clemens of 21 Fifth Avenue regularly charging to his account there. Quite exactly what Mark Twain was buying from Bigelow's isn't recorded, but he was a faithful customer who paid his bills on time. Eleanor Roosevelt was also a regular customer when she lived on East 11th Street between 1933 and 1942. Bigelow's is such an institution of Greenwich Village life that when its resident cat, Mr. Bigelow, was put to sleep in 1995, he was given his own obituary in the New York Times. Today, in an era where chain stores are driving smaller independent ones regularly out of business, Bigelow's is still growing strong. Dr. Hunter's first creation, the Skin Replenishing Rose Wonder Cold Cream, is for sale just as it was in 1838. Mark Twain might not be walking the aisles looking for Barber Cologne elixirs, and the eye drops for scratched corneas are no longer laced with cocaine, but a visit to Bigelow's remains a refreshing step back in time. As their centuries-old slogan goes, if you can't get it anywhere else, try Bigelow's. The tallest of the Great Smoky Mountains is officially Cowohee. The return of the indigenous name of Tennessee's highest point has meaning beyond what's on a map.
by Seth T. Kinnear and Derek Alderman of Atlas Obscura. It's not every day that the name of a mountain is restored to the one used by indigenous peoples for centuries, but after nearly 2 years of trying, the Eastern Band of Cherokee Indians finally convinced the United States Board on Geographic Names on September 18th to formally agree to rename the highest point in the Great Smoky Mountains National Park to Kuwohi. The mountain, known as Klingman's Dome since 1859, has been a sacred place for the Cherokee people, serving as a place of prayer, reflection, and gathering of mulberries for medicine. In fact, the name Kuwohi translates to the mulberry place, in Salagi, the Cherokee language. Though the peak was known as Kuwohi by the Cherokee people for hundreds of years, explorer Arnold Goyette effectively ignored that history after he surveyed the mountain range in 1859. Goyette named the peak Klingman's Dome after his friend Thomas Lanier Klingman, a North Carolina U.S. Senator and a Confederate Brigadier General during the Civil War. Klingman never set foot on this mountain, but his name remained there for 165 years until now. The government's renaming of the mountain to Kuwohi is a significant example of place name repatriation, or the return of an original indigenous name to a particular place or landscape. Sometimes the primary motivation for place renaming is to remove an offensive or irrelevant place name from the landscape, such as the renaming of Squaw Peak in Arizona to Piestewa Peak in 2008. In other cases, such as the renaming of Mount McKinley in Alaska to Denali in 2016, the motivation was to create a more authentic and historically accurate name for a particular place. In the case of Kuwohi, the return to its original name was a mixture of both. The government's decision recognized the original indigenous name and removed the name of a white man who defended the enslavement of African people. It is also about restoring a larger sense of respect and recognition of indigenous identity across the landscape. Just as important is the fact that it was individuals from the Eastern Band of Cherokee Indians who put forward this proposal and remained the lead throughout the process. Place naming is only truly reparative if these processes truly reflect the agency and intent of these historically oppressed groups. Otherwise, it contributes to the long history of dismissing indigenous claims to land and culture by not involving them. A name is one of the most fundamental ways to identify and give meaning to places. In other words, the name of the place makes a big difference on how people perceive it. There is growing public recognition that place names can transmit harmful messages that misrepresent the history and identity of minority communities. Place names also can demonstrate how these in power have used them to disrespect and misrepresent ethnic and racial groups that have been historically discriminated against. For those groups, the U.S. Department of the Interior's Advisory Committee on Reconciliation in Place Names found in 2022 that derogatory place names are a source of recurring trauma. If place naming did not matter, disputes over name changes would not occur. Some critics find place renaming to be an example of unnecessary political correctness, while others see it as a meaningful solution that will leave a lasting positive impact. The elimination of names of Confederate generals from some U.S. military bases provides another example. Former President Donald Trump and current president has pledged to restore the name Fort Bragg to the North Carolina Army base that's known today as Fort Liberty if reelected. Originally named after Braxton Bragg, a slave-owning Confederate general, the fort was one of nine U.S. installations that the Department of Defense ordered in 2023 to have their names changed to among 3,700 recommendations. Trump's stance exemplifies the backlash that has occurred against local and state school officials across the country who have removed the names of Confederate generals and others from public buildings. Despite such backlash, efforts by indigenous people and civil rights advocates slowly move forward and are seen across the United States in places like streets, neighborhoods, college campuses, and beyond. For Lavita Hill and Mary Crow, the two members of the Eastern Band of Cherokee Indians who took the lead on submitting the proposal, the renaming of Kuwohi was a moment of success. Their campaign was heavily inspired by the renaming of Mount Doan to First Peoples Mountain in Yellowstone National Park in 2022. Crow told reporters that she saw friends and relatives shed tears when they learned of the name change. "It was humbling," she said. "It was beautiful."
The success of the effort to restore the name Kuwoi may help other communities in their ongoing place renaming efforts. One such proposal involves a 100-year-old fight to rename Mount Rainier in Washington State to Tacoma, the original name given to it by the Salish people of the Pacific Northwest. This movement began in 1924 among the Salish and other groups because Peter Rainier, for whom the mountain was renamed in 1792, was a British naval officer who was known as being anti-American. Another example is a push by 20 different indigenous tribes, including the Lakota Nation and the Oglala Sioux tribe, to rename Devil's Tower in Wyoming to Bear Lodge. The current name of this butte resulted from a poor English translation of the original indigenous name of Bear Lodge to Bad God's Tower. Over time, the name was simplified to Devil's Tower. As geographers who have studied the significance of place renaming, we have learned that it is important to engage the folks that these movements will benefit most in all conversations and decisions. What is at stake is not just removing insulting names, but also ensuring that the process of changing place names is collaborative of all Americans, especially historically oppressed communities, to truly be restorative and meaningful for society. Make travel cake for your next journey. There's a whole world of creative ways to taste food on the road, by Anne Eubank of Atlas Obscura. It pays to be prepared. That's why when I head out the door, I grab what I call emergency cheese to stuff in my tote bag. It's just a single string cheese, but it's saved my bacon more than once. Sometimes it's because I missed breakfast, or it's because I know that I have a long drive ahead and little time to stop on the road. Just last week, I happily handed over my emergency cheese to a hungry friend, which turned out to be a good thing because the restaurant we were heading to was closed. Often, delicious food awaits at the end of a journey, but I've always appreciated learning about the kinds of foods people eat whilst on the road. Sometimes the food is humble and simple, such as, say, string cheese, but there's actually a whole world of portable delicacies out there, including a tasty cake designed for travel. For as long as people have traveled, they've brought food along with them. Preserved and dried food holds up the best while on the move, leading to innovations such as pemmican, a mixture of dried meat and sometimes fruit bound together with animal fat. As long ago as 2300 BC, people on North America's Great Plains utilized this calorie-heavy, shelf-stable foodstuff to travel long distances without going hungry. Pemmican is such an effective hunger buster that it stuck around. Explorers carried it on the Arctic expeditions, and some backpackers and hikers still swear by it today. Meat might seem like a risky food to take along on a journey, but certain preservation techniques could make it a safer bet. In Peru, people used cold mountain air and the hot sun to dry out meat, making churraki. If that word sounds familiar, it's because it's the ancestor of the word jerky. However, jerky and pemmican, both today and in the past, are survival foods. What about those who wanted something special while on the road? François-Pierre Laveran had a few ideas. In the 17th century, he laid out the foundations for modern French cuisine with his book, Le Cuisinier François. His recipes were revolutionary for their emphasis on subtle flavors and elegant techniques, which apparently even mattered on the battlefield, since his book had a section on recipes for war. One of those recipes was for chicken in a bottle, which was definitely intended for the upper-class warrior, since it calls for a diamond. The recipe instructed the cook to debone a chicken, then stuff it with mushrooms, truffles, and a number of other rich ingredients. Then, the cook had to force the chicken inside the bottle and seal the top off from the air with a lump of pastry. When it was time to eat, the cook would boil the chicken-stuffed bottle until the contents simmered. The last step was to slice open the bottle with a diamond and remove the chicken whole. You'd have to be pretty crazy and have a diamond ring sitting around to attempt chicken in a bottle. But other historical portable foods are a bit easier to attempt. Case in point, the shooter's sandwich. This old-school British sandwich involves casing meat and other ingredients inside a loaf of bread, then wrapping it up and weighing it down to press everything together. The name comes from the idea that it was considered an easy portable meal to take along on hunting trips. When lunch rolled around, the bread would be sliced up for a hearty meal on the go. Not all travel food involves meat. For example, this trail mix, also known as gorp.
The origins of the word gorp are as mysterious as is the story of how this blend of nuts, dried fruit, and occasionally chocolate got such a name. One camp claims that it's an acronym for good old raisins and peanuts, while another theory has it as granola, oats, raisins, and peanuts. But long before the first published use of the word gorp in 1968, people exploring the great outdoors had carried similar mixtures along with them. Not all travel food involves roughing it either. Across Japan, train stations and convenience stores stock bento boxes filled with dishes that are tasty both hot and cold. There are even special bentos filled with regional foods for the curious traveler to try. That in Osaka might hold takoyaki, octopus balls, or wagyu beef in the Yamagata Prefecture. Some people travel to try new foods, but others want to carry along a taste of home. For the Dutch, that's when Venetikus, or vacation cheese, comes into the picture. This hard cheese holds up well without refrigeration, and it's considered a travel food to the extent that it's stocked at camping retailers, especially during the summer travel season. And travel cake. You've definitely had a gâteau de voyage before, even if you've never heard those words in your life. Gâteau de voyage means travel cake, and it's a category, not a singular recipe. On French baking websites, they're often described as cakes that can be left at room temperature for a few days, making them good to take along during trips. Cakes I've seen referred to as gâteau de voyage have included banana bread, brownies, madeleines, and gingerbread. All of these treats are dense and resist crumbling when jostled, perfect to take along during travel. In the 19th century, French bakers often touted how their gâteau de voyage would last for several months, or at the very least, long enough for a trip into the countryside. Recipes from the period tend to be very simple, consisting of breadcrumbs or almond meal bound together with eggs and sugar flavored with lemon zest. Sometimes they'd be livened up with some kirsch or apricot jam. And the result was a sturdy little cake that makes for a good treat wherever your journey may take you. That's all the time we have for Uncommon Wonders today. I hope you'll join us next time. I'm Kyla Thomas for the Virginia Voice.

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1: 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Listener discretion is advised.
2: Hey, how's it going? My name's Charlie Gibbs. I am a volunteer for the Virginia Voice. I'm also your host for Laugh Out Loud. Laugh Out Loud is where we go through the best stories of the week from places like The Onion and theharttimes.net. Word of warning, though, this show contains strong language and is generally unlistenable. So, if you're easily offended, this is not the program for you. Maybe go listen to Ion Sports or something. First up, we got Barack Obama pretends to be Canadian while traveling abroad from Paris in an effort to blend in with other tourists and avoid negative repercussions for being American. Former U.S. President Barack Obama was reportedly pretending this week to be Canadian while traveling abroad in France. Quote, "Sorry, when I said I'm from Chicago, I meant the one in Ontario," said the ex-commander-in-chief, adding that he had never been to the United States but had heard some, quote, "pretty crazy things," end quote, about the, quote, "stuff going on down there," end quote. Quote, "Yeah, it seems like those Yanks have gone way off the deep end. I can't believe they elected that guy either. Thankfully, in Canada, we have a much more sane prime minister. Mark Carney all the way." Personally, though, I try not to think too much about politics. I'm much more into hockey, trailer park boys, and maple syrup. Also really love moose and those funny-looking policemen with the bright red uniforms and the wide-brim hats. And Tim Hortons. Who doesn't love a fresh cup of coffee from Tim Hortons? End quote. At press time, sources confirmed Obama had given himself away by calling a Timbit a donut hole. That was Barack Obama pretends to be Canadian while traveling abroad. Also, if you hear like this weird cracking noise in the background, my dog is going at it on a bone. Like just going at it. He's actually almost formed a shank. I'm actually fearing for my life. So if I'm not back next week, that's why. He stabbed me in my sleep. Next up. Study finds Gen Z telepaths lack attention span to read even single minds. From Berkeley, California. Raising the alarm about an issue that could have long-term consequences for American youth. Researchers at the University of California, Berkeley, published a study Wednesday that found the majority of Gen Z telepaths lack the attention span to read even a single mind. Quote, "In prior generations, telepaths would spend whole afternoons scrutinizing another person's thoughts. But these days, the average young mind reader loses interest in 15 seconds or less," end quote, said cognitive scientist Daniel Merrill, emphasizing that the advent of TikTok and other short-form internet content had eroded the ability of people under the age of 30 to truly engage with a target's deepest desires, fears, and insecurities. Quote, "Unfortunately, the allure of slowly uncovering someone's most closely guarded secrets simply can't compete with the quick dopamine rush provided by social media, which is why attention spans among telepaths have steadily declined since the late 2000s. Most barely Most barely finish a snippet of a thought before dropping their psychic holds to look at their phones. To make matters worse, many are choosing to forgo the mind-reading process entirely by having generative AI summarize the human subconscious, end quote. The study also concluded that the crisis had reached a point where an estimated 77% of Americans aged 17 to 24 would be unfit to serve as psychic soldiers in the U.S. Extrasensory Perception Corps. That was, study finds Gen Z telepaths lack attention span to read even single mind. Next up, we got Lindsey Graham's sister to serve remainder of term, Darlene Graham Nordone. The sister of late. I don't know if you can hear that, but he is going at it. Darlene Graham Nordone, the sister of late Senator Lindsey Graham, has been tapped to serve the remainder of his term that ends in January, despite no prior political experience. What do you think? She'll have some pretty big boots to lick. Cody Heaton, brand protector. No way a political newcomer has the skills to hang around collecting a paycheck for the next few months. Evan Koch. Wire printer. Wow, what are the odds? Lenore Catlett, valve replacer. That was Lindsey Graham's sister to serve remainder of term. Next up, Kash Patel calls for public's help using computer. From Washington. Urging anyone with knowledge of the electronic device to come forward, FBI Director Kash Patel issued a statement Tuesday asking for the public's help using the computer. Quote, if any Americans have information related to the operation of a Lenovo laptop running Windows, at least I think it's Windows anyway, we encourage them to very slowly talk me through it by reaching out to our tip line at 1-800-CALL-FBI, said Patel, adding, that the agency was offering a reward of up to $40,000 for anyone who provided the tip leading to his ability to reset the password to his official government email. Quote, we have the FBI's top IT guys trying to show me how to send a PDF to the office printer, but they can't do it alone. The clock is ticking on dozens of critical emails I have no idea how to send and important remote meetings I have no idea how to join. Anyone who can offer their assistance in figuring out how to connect my computer to a pair of Bluetooth headphones would be doing a great service to their nation, end quote. At press time, Patel had issued a second statement asking for the public's help in accessing messages left on the FBI tip line. That was Kash Patel calls for public's help using computer. Next up, geologist reunited with beloved rock he studied 20 years ago. Spokane Valley, Washington, experiencing a range of emotions from excitement to joy to nostalgia, 49-year-old geologist Alan Hargroder was reportedly reunited Tuesday with a beloved rock that he had studied over 20 years earlier. Quote, oh my God, I can't believe it remembers me. End quote, said the University of Idaho professor, who embraced the piece of sedimentary rock in a heartwarming scene that left observers wiping tears from their eyes. Quote, I guess I shouldn't be surprised. They say shale never forgets a face. I miss you too, buddy. My, you've gotten so big. I remember when you were just a pebble. End quote. At press time, the rock was seen rolling after Hargroder's truck as he drove away. That was geologist reunited with beloved rock he studied 20 years ago. Next up, newborn baby can already tell parents' genetics not gonna do them any favors. From Vegas, expressing frustration after interacting with the unsightly couple during his first few minutes in the world, local newborn Charlie Womack could reportedly already tell Tuesday that his parents' genetics were not going to do him any favors. Quote, oh boy, looks like I'm going to have to put all my eggs in the personality basket, end quote, Womack said while mentally cataloging his parents' pronounced foreheads, weak chins, poor posture, and flabby physiques. Quote, Jesus, How did I get saddled with so many shitty genes? I can't even imagine how two people so unattractive could work up the will to have a baby together. Ah, Christ. Just look at these sad fucks. Guess I'm not playing any varsity sports. I'm not going to even bother trying to reach developmental milestones. For the love of God, I hope at least one of them is some sort of genius, or else I'll really have nothing going for me. End quote. At press time, sources confirmed that Womack had burst into tears upon meeting his already balding 17-year-old brother. That was, newborn baby can already tell parents' genetics not doing him any favors. Next up, Christopher Nolan recalls building fully practical Tom Holland for The Odyssey. From L.A., the next one is, it's chef's kiss after this one. Touting his commitment to authentic visual effects, filmmaker Christopher Nolan revealed Tuesday that he built a fully practical Tom Holland for his latest film, The Odyssey. Quote, when you see Telemachus standing on the terrace overlooking Ithaca, you'll say, that's got to be CGI. But I can assure you, that's bona fide Tom Holland, said Nolan, who recalled how his special effects team of artisans and craftspeople worked relentlessly over a 10-month period to create the British actor. It was a lot, quote, it was a lot of blood, sweat, and tears. Each individual hair was placed onto the head with tweezers, and during filming, I had to remind the crew to keep the IMAX cameras a good distance back to make him look short. Computer animation is easier, but I just think Tom Holland is much more immersive this way, even if it does take three highly trained puppeteers to operate him, end quote. Nolan went on to confirm Tom Holland was now in a display case in his office. That was, Christopher Nolan recalls building fully practical Tom Holland for The Odyssey. This one is good. Next up, Lindsey Graham's will orders a state to start war with Azerbaijan. From Washington, stipulating that the South Caucasus nation, should be nothing but ash by the time it's all over, the will of recently deceased Senator Lindsey Graham orders his estate to start a war with Azerbaijan, sources confirmed Monday. Quote, the entirety of the document consists of very specific battle plans for the scorched earth military conquest of Azerbaijan and a clear directive that all persons named in the will immediately begin deploying troops to carry out these objectives, end quote. Said a person close to Graham's family who spoke on the condition of anonymity about the two-pronged offensive the late lawmaker had meticulously diagrammed for a land invasion from neighboring Armenia and a naval bombardment from the Caspian Sea. Quote, he died unmarried and with no heirs, but has dictated that his accumulated wealth be put toward the rapid manufacture of munitions to be used in the all-out assault. He did leave certain details of the campaign to his beneficiaries, with the caveat that all tactics employed ultimately contribute to wiping Azerbaijan off the map as quickly as possible. End quote. The source added, however, that if Azerbaijan proves too difficult to obliterate, Graham's will authorizes launching a war against Uzbekistan as a backup plan. That was, Lindsey Graham's will orders a state to start war with Azerbaijan. On the topic of Lindsey Graham, this next one, paramedics praise for being too late to save Lindsey Graham. Seriously, how do you not hear him turning that into a shank? I fear for my safety. From Washington, emphasizing that every second counted during a cardiac episode, doctors on Monday praised first responders for being too late to save Lindsey Graham from an aortic dissection. Quote, paramedics had a very short window to save Senator Graham, and thankfully they did not make it in time. End quote. said George Washington University Hospital cardiologist Dr. Eric Falstaff, who suggested that EMTs should receive special commendations for arriving at the four-term Republican senator's house long after they could have successfully delivered life-saving care. Quote, in cases as severe as this, the only way to save a patient is through open-heart surgery. Thankfully, by the time 911 dispatchers even got the call, medical intervention would have been futile. End quote. Falstaff went on to praise his fellow doctor's bravery and quick thinking for pronouncing Graham dead shortly after. That was paramedics' praise for being too late to save Lindsey Graham. Next up, switching gears to the hard times. I may have physically outweighed Sam Neill by several thousand pounds, but when it comes to talent, he was a giant. Guest obituary by the T-Rex from Jurassic Park by Zach Zagranos. It is in the mouth of sadness that I find myself today. My esteemed co-star and close friend, Sir Nigel John Dermot Neill, has sadly passed away at the age of 78. You likely know him as Dr. Grant from Jurassic Park, the film that made both of us household names. Sam was not a large man. Not that anyone looks particularly large when you're 20 foot tall and weigh close to 20,000 pounds, but when it comes to talent, he was a giant among men. I recall when I first met Sam back in 1992 on the first day of shooting Jurassic Park. I was inexperienced. My single scene screen credit was a blink and you'll miss it cameo in The Land Before Time. Sam, on the other hand, had just done The Hunt for Red October and was, as they say in Hollywood, hot shit. We were shooting the scene where the cups of water vibrate on the dashboard of the truck. I was nervous and kept either stepping too lightly to make the water ripple or stomping so hard the cup went flying off the dashboard altogether. Steven Spielberg was so enraged that he was threatening to call Japan and have them send over a kaiju to replace me. Suddenly, I felt a calming hand on my left hindquarter. I looked down and there's Sam Neill. He smiled at me and, with a kindness in his voice unmatched by any other actor alive or dead, said, quote, it's okay. You can do this. Don't act like you're shaking the cup. Shake the cup. End quote. In that moment, I just unlocked as an actor completely. I nailed the next take, and Spielberg told me that was the best vibration he had filmed since Robert Shaw collapsed drunk on the set of Jaws. That was Sam for you. A heart so big it could choke a brachiosaurus. Just the nicest man I ever worked with. Sam didn't come back for Jurassic Park 2, and it's a pity because I had to work with that insufferable flake, Jeff Goldblum. I still say a sexy voice and a weird delivery are not enough to base a career on, but I digress. Thank God Sam came back for Jurassic Park 3, because one more movie with Goldblum and I probably would have ended up eating him like that goat I devoured in the first movie. Once again, Sam was a delight and the best part of working on the film. I remember on the second to last day of shooting, we switched wardrobes. I put on Sam's hat, and he had his arms medically shortened, and we waited to see how long it would take the cast and crew to notice. To this day, William H. Macy is still none the wiser. I only had the privilege of working with Sam on the Jurassic Park films, but his career is so much larger than Dr. Grant. Possession is one of the most powerful art films about divorce ever made, and Event Horizon was easily the best sci-fi horror film since Aliens. He starred in John Carpenter's most underrated movie and in The Omen 3. Well, he was good in it. Basically, he was to acting what I am to sheer mass, huge and ferocious. It didn't matter if he was the lead in a blockbuster or just support in a B-movie. When you hired Sam Neill, you got a Tyrannosaurus's worth of talent. Over the years, Sam and I kept in touch. He was there when I got my star on the Hollywood Walk of Fame, the best day of my life, the school bus full of orphans I accidentally crushed getting down low enough to put my tiny hands in the cement, notwithstanding, and I attended his knighting ceremony in 2022. Sam's passing has left a hole deep within my being that no amount of goats or lawyers can fill. I'll miss you, Sammy boy. The world was a better place with you in it. That was, I may have physically outweighed Sam Neill by several thousand pounds, but when it comes to talent, he was a giant. Guest obituary by the T-Rex from Jurassic Park. Next up, a cruel article, but funny nonetheless. Heart reveal they were challenged to name five of their own songs before Rock and Roll Hall of Fame induction by Ariel Adriano. They made that up. Cleveland classic rock band Heart revealed that they were challenged to name five of their own songs before they were allowed to be inducted into the Rock and Roll Hall of Fame in 2013. Sources from the group recently confirmed. Quote, we thought we were just there for an inductees celebration luncheon, and then out of nowhere came some guy in a fedora and a band tee, shared Heart singer Ann Wilson. We thought he had broken in, but he started recording our answers on a clipboard. He really almost wouldn't let us in because Nancy just laughed at him and I was stuttering. I mean, I couldn't even name what I had for breakfast if some fucking random dweeb jumped out of nowhere and grilled me about it. But eventually we named five. Funny enough, we completely forgot about Crazy on You. Reactions from the other inductees from 2013 rolled in as the news broke. Quote, no, nobody asked me that, shared Randy Newman, which is good because I'm not sure I could name that many songs of mine. I don't even remember writing Short People. It's weird. I'm not even that tall. I mean, 5'11" isn't short, but it's not exactly statuesque. I brought my keyboard, though, so I could write a new song now if you wanted. It's about how reporters have no reason to live. But no, I don't remember being asked that. Definitely some sexist shit. End quote. Representatives from the Rock and Roll Hall of Fame commented on the incident. Quote, yeah, it's a shameful part of our past we don't like to think about too much. We haven't employed that guy since 2017 due to changing attitudes around women and all that stuff. That was his official title. That guy, said Rock and Roll Hall of Fame Executive Vice President John Landau. Melissa Etheridge punched him in the face on behalf of Janis Joplin when we posthumously inducted her. But he said he was fine to keep going as long as we kept as long as we gave him hazard pay. Now that we've gotten rid of his position, we use the extra funds to make pink Rock and Roll Hall of Fame shirts for ladies. I mean, we sell them and make a huge profit, too. It's not like we're doing it for charity or whatever. Don't know where that accent came from. At press time, the Rock and Roll Hall of Fame announced they were bringing that guy back due to recent overwhelming popularity of sexism. That was Heart revealed they were challenged to name five of their own songs before Rock and Roll Hall of Fame induction. I've been to the Rock and Roll Hall of Fame. World's largest hard rock cafe. Next up, probably finally tonight, we'll see. Plot twist, shirtless, jacked Mitch McConnell emerges from seclusion, quote, ready to fuck, end quote, from Washington, in a stunning upset to rumors that he was dying, if not already dead. Senator Mitch McConnell appeared in public today, sporting an incredible physique and a voracious appetite for sex. Washington insiders confirm, quote, that's right, bitches. The Mitch is back, end quote, proclaimed the 84-year-old legislator to stunned reporters and colleagues. Quote, bet you thought I was out. Bet you thought your boy Mitch was done. Kicked the bucket out of the picture, but nah, I was just on my Machiavelli shit. Megan moves in the shadows, watching my enemies reveal themselves, getting strong. Now I'm here to pass laws that disenfranchise poor people and to get my fuck on. And brother, I am all out of poor people. Who wants to go to Pound Town with the McMaster? Ladies? Hell, gentlemen? Whatever. When you got a body this prime, you realize we're all just God's children in the dark. Know what I'm saying? End quote. Even McConnell's closest allies expressed shock at the elderly senator's recovery and stunning transformation. quote, I had just gotten off the phone lying to a CNN reporter about recently speaking with Mitch when there was a knock at the door, recalled Majority Whip John Barrasso. I open it, and who do I see but a shirtless, freshly oiled Adonis with Mitch McConnell's face. Before I had time to believe my eyes, he burst into my home, punched me in the face, and made love to my wife. It was the most beautiful moment of my life, end quote. Doctors were at a loss to explain McConnell's miraculous recovery. Quote, when an 84-year-old gets admitted with heart failure just weeks after a stroke, you don't really expect them to make it out, said physician Dr. Conrad Hardy. You certainly don't expect to see them the next day doing push-ups in front of a crowd of swooning nurses and yelling at you to come sit on their back. But that's how it went down. I guess it just goes to show you the power of hate, end quote. At press time, sources confirmed McConnell was hard at work drafting an emergency bill to have Kamal Nanji deported immediately. That was plot twist. Shirtless and jacked Mitch McConnell emerges from seclusion, quote, ready to fuck. Well, now I'm going to have nightmares tonight, so we got to do one more. Last up, man who lived fast and died young leaves surprisingly ugly corpse. From Adam Frost Venrick. From Denver, local man Scott Bumstead died this week following a brief battle with living fast and leaving behind what has been described as a, quote, rather ugly corpse, end quote, confirmed sources during the open casket funeral. Quote, I think we all should have seen it coming, said Bumstead's on-again, off-again girlfriend, Beth Nedwell. I think Scott always deified rock stars like Kurt Cobain and Jim Morrison, who were sort of these tragic figures who were also hot. I know Scott really wanted to join the 27 Club. It's just that 27 came and went, and he wasn't famous, talented, or even attractive. He just sat around huffing paint and picking fights at bars. It's sad, really, the way he went, and even sadder that his corpse looks more or less like the Elephant Man, end quote. Still, many have gathered to mourn the passing of a young life too soon extinguished. Quote, Scott was always reckless, said Anthony Royce, Bumstead's childhood best friend. I can read. We used to watch Jackass and just laugh and laugh and laugh. But I would always pay attention to the warning that came up when Johnny Knoxville told us and our dumb little buddies to not try this at home. I listened, but Scott never did, nor did he ever moisturize. That probably would have helped the look of his bloated dead face, end quote. Michael Zweig, the coroner who performed Bumstead's autopsy, provided some insight on the unsightly corpse. Quote, well, the fact of the matter is most people who live fast and die young do not leave beautiful corpses, said Zweig. Take this young man in question. He may have assumed it was ever so funny, ever so jolly, ever so delightful to do 6 Boilermakers and then break into an adult trampoline park after close. But the result is very different. And then I've got a guy with his neck bones stuck out like the Sydney Opera House and number 3 in his drawers to clean up on a Monday morning. Number 3 is when the body dies and discharges from the front and back. But it reverses, so the brown comes out the front end and the yellow comes out the back. End quote. That got so much more worse than I could have imagined it. At press time, Bumstead's earthly remains were being lowered into the sweet bowels of Mother Earth who bore him, only for the combing pressure of all the pins holding his body in its proper shape to snap and send him spinning out of the coffin like a jack-in-the-box onto his grandmother in the front pew. That was Man Who Lived Fast and Died Young Leaves Surprisingly Ugly Corpse. Wow. And that is all the time we have for Laugh Out Loud this week. Thank you for listening. I'm Charlie Gibbs for the Virginia Voice. This program airs Thursdays at 9:30 p.m. and is rebroadcast at 3:30 in the morning on Mondays, a perfectly normal and perfectly sane time to be listening to my voice. 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Till next time, LOL.

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2: Good evening. I'm John Gussich for the Virginia Voice, reading from the current issues of Forbes, Fortune, and Barron's magazines. We'll begin by concluding an article from the July 6th edition of Barron's magazine titled "Our Founding Document Gave Birth to Free Markets" by Kenneth G. Pringle. But more, Jefferson was distilling the arguments of humanist philosophers from ancient Greece and Rome through the Age of Enlightenment and thinkers including Locke and Voltaire. These ideas were in the air. A few months earlier, Jefferson's contemporary Scottish economist Adam Smith published an equally revolutionary work, The Wealth of Nations.

From ancient Greece and Rome through the Age of Enlightenment and thinkers including Locke and Voltaire, these ideas were in the air. A few months earlier, Jefferson's contemporary Scottish economist Adam Smith published an equally revolutionary work, The Wealth of Nations, which would play a profound role in shaping the growth of American capitalism. We will take a deeper look at the influence of Smith's radical concept of free enterprise in the next America 250 installment. Beyond that, the series will examine how the American investor has been shaped by technology, from the stock ticker to online platforms and phone apps, how home ownership turned into the biggest investment of most people's lives, and how retirement, once unknown, reshaped all the equations. The continuing influence on investing of the 13th century Italian mathematician known as Fibonacci will be considered, as well as the eternal struggle between labor and capital, just in time for Labor Day. As for Jefferson, he came to appreciate some of the economic forces he had unleashed. Even Wall Street, which he derisively termed the alley, had its uses. Hamilton's Bank of New York lent the U.S. $200,000 in 1794 so it could start a navy. Turned out to be a good investment. Jefferson was no socialist. He believed in private property, but he was suspicious of the accumulation of great wealth, writing in 1785 that legislators cannot invent too many devices for subdividing property. The small landholders are the most precious part of the state. And despite Jefferson's later modesty about the Declaration of Independence and his own contribution to the American experiment, he believed the Founding Fathers built something vital and lasting. A just and solid Republican government maintained here will be a standing monument and example for the aim and imitation of the people of other countries, he wrote to John Dickinson in 1801. Our revolution and its consequences will ameliorate the condition of man over a great portion of the globe. This is Jefferson's world. We just live in it. That article was titled Our Founding Document Gave Birth to Free Markets by Kenneth G. Pringle. Our next article comes from the June-July edition of Fortune magazine and is titled Jane Fraser, Chair and CEO, Citigroup, U.S. 5 years in, she remains the only woman to have ever run a major U.S. bank. Fraser has pulled Citigroup back from the brink and silenced the skeptics. Now comes the harder act. Proving a fixer can also be a builder. Like Claire Zillman. Second act. Jane Fraser flipped the glass. Cliff script at Citi. What next? In a bubblegum pink boucle skirt suit, Citigroup CEO Jane Fraser must have felt as if she was speaking into a void as she pitched Wall Street, via livestream, on the future she envisioned for one of the world's largest banks. It was March 2022. Fraser was a year and a day into her job. She was the first woman ever to lead a major U.S. bank, and Citi was in a bad spot. Its stock had dropped 15% during her tenure, lagging behind the S&P 500's 10% growth. It was the only big U.S. bank trading below its book value. There also had been a humiliating blunder in which the bank sent $900 million to the wrong place and struggled to get it back. To make matters worse, just hours before Fraser strode on stage for the bank's first investor day in 5 years, Citi had suffered another indignity. Two executives had caught COVID, and the entire event had gone virtual. Fraser was forced to deliver her remarks into a camera, eyes trained on a teleprompter in the largely empty auditorium. We have an urgent need to address the issues that have kept our firm from living up to its full potential, she said, then spoke bluntly. It's frankly not a surprise that we've been outperformed by our peers and that we failed to meet the expectations of our investors. She vowed to change how the bank was run, instilling crisp decision-making and real discipline on execution and delivering results. Unfazed, Fraser ticked through her recovery plan with the ruthless precision of a seasoned McKinsey consultant. She's an alum.

Her vision for Citi, to be the preeminent banking partner for institutions with cross-border needs, a global leader in wealth management, and a valued personal bank in our home market. Anything that didn't serve these purposes may end up on the chopping block. And the bank's culture of mediocrity had to change. Good enough was good enough for far too long, she said. Fraser's no-nonsense strategy for Citi was a demonstration of the new kind of leadership she was bringing to Wall Street, historical by definition, and displaying a vulnerability that bucked the stoic boys' club culture that had always dominated banking. Here was a CEO who, when I profiled her after her appointment was announced in 2020, talked about empathy, balance, and her desire for a personal and family life, alongside results, one who wore a fuchsia scarf to match her suit. As she told me when we spoke again this April, I think you can make tough decisions. It does not mean you need to be a jerk. 5 years into her tenure, the grades for Fraser's turnaround plan are in. The new Citi is very much here. In April, Citi logged its highest quarterly revenue in a decade. The bank's return on tangible common equity hit 13.1% in the first quarter, the highest since 2021. Citi stock is up about 83% since Fraser took over as CEO. It has risen 7.8% this year, ahead of rivals J.P. Morgan Chase, Wells Fargo, and Bank of America, but slightly behind the S&P 500's 8% growth. And it has largely addressed regulatory reporting issues and shed management layers and bureaucracy. Turnaround can be a loaded term when it comes to female leaders. The well-documented glass cliff phenomenon in which boards turn to women when the cleanup job is exceedingly difficult or impossible can be a trap for female execs who accept a no-win challenge. Fraser's CEO appointment looked at first as though it largely fit that script, but then she flipped it. If she faced any sort of metaphorical precipice, she looks likely to stick the landing. But the very metrics that vindicate Fraser's turnaround also raise the stakes for what comes next. Cleaning up a sprawling bank is one job. Growing one is another. She now faces the question dogging every CEO who inherits a fixer-upper. Can she shift Citi out of repair mode and into a genuine growth story, one that helps Wall Street believe Citi can lead again? Citi's investors had reason to be skeptical in 2022. They had heard promises of turnarounds before. For decades, Citi had tried and failed to shed its reputation as Wall Street's slacker bank that had long trailed rivals in profitability. The board had tasked Fraser, a Citi veteran with a track record of reviving troubled divisions, with streamlining the bank, which had still not fully dismantled the unwieldy and lumbering financial supermarket former CEO Sandy Weill had bolted together in an ill-advised acquisition spree. Fraser's blueprint was classic consultant-style triage. Divest the sideshow businesses, simplify the org chart, and redirect capital to the divisions that could actually win. Early on, she funneled Citi's varied operations into five distinct business lines, flattened its management structure, and began exiting retail banking in 14 international markets. It's now more specialty grocer than sprawling supermarket. Mike Mayo, a longtime analyst at Wells Fargo Securities, says this reorganization was the moment Fraser set Citi on the right course. When you look back in 10 years, you're likely to say this was the most powerful change made at Citi, he said, praising Fraser for removing bureaucracy and red tape and eliminating Citi's mishmash global matrix structure. Now, Mayo says, there's nowhere to hide. Citi director Peter Blair Henry likes to compare Fraser to an elite athlete. He's an ex-Division I wide receiver himself, and in his telling, the 58-year-old Scottish-born Brit and University of Cambridge graduate is either an NFL quarterback vowing that a 1-16 team will make it to the next Super Bowl, or famed Boston Celtic Bill Russell, a legendary player coach who could draw up a final play and sink the winning shot. Champions, he says, believe they're going to win. But then they do the work.
She's done the work, and she's been in the trenches. She has indeed. Fraser's most formative assignment came during the 2008 financial crisis when, as Citi's global head of strategy and M&A, Fraser executed 25 deals in 18 months to shrink the bank in exchange for much-needed capital. During that period, the bank sold nearly $1 trillion worth of assets and cut 100,000 jobs. Fraser's McKinsey training gave her the know-how to structure a turnaround campaign. The financial crisis experience gave her the fortitude to pull it off. "So many of the things we were selling, we were not the right owner of," she recalls. "That gave me not only the courage to make tougher decisions, but also utter determination that the bank would just be run differently, with discipline, with accountability, and focus." Fraser says her ability to make a judgment call, and then, in British fashion, get on with it, is a trait that served her well. But just because she has stuck to her guns doesn't mean all the decisions have been easy or painless. The bank will eliminate 20,000 jobs by the end of the year as part of its turnaround, and the plan involves parting ways with businesses that have been in the bank's portfolio for decades, such as retail banking in Russia, China, and Mexico. Some of Fraser's big-name hires have also come under fire, with allegations of bullying leveled at Citi Wealth Chief Andy Sieg, whom Fraser recruited from Bank of America, and head of banking Viswas Raghavan, who was reportedly accused of bullying at his previous employer, J.P. Morgan. A former managing director accused Sieg of harassment in a lawsuit filed in January. Citi has said that the lawsuit has no merit, and after an investigation into complaints against Sieg, Citi stood by him. The bank also defended Raghavan as a proven leader with a well-earned track record for driving results. At times, Fraser's revamping of Citi's culture has seemed to clash with her efforts to lead what she has called a human bank. Lately, Fraser has used pointed language to signal a cultural reset. In 2023, she urged employees who weren't on board with her overhaul to get off the train. In January, Fraser told her 226,000 staffers that she would no longer be grading them with A's for effort. They would be judged on results. "I expect to see the last vestiges of old, bad habits fall away and a more disciplined, more confident winning Citi fully emerge in 2026, she wrote. That language is in stark contrast with the notes of empathy that she hid around the time she was named CEO. She was candid then about the demands of parenthood, mentioning that she worked part-time for her entire McKinsey partnership, for example, and she framed her willingness to discuss the personal side of the job and relate to her team on that level as an edge she possesses based partly on gender norms. "I can be more vulnerable in certain areas," she told me in an interview at the time, talking more about the human dimensions of this than some of my male colleagues are comfortable with. It would be easy to assume Fraser traded that human touch for gritty pragmatism once she faced the demands of the CEO hot seat. But Fraser has always maintained that both traits can coexist. "Empathy is not being nice," she said in an interview at the Stanford Graduate School of Business in February. "It's just being thoughtful about the other side of the table. Still, it's not easy to be a fixer who's also an outlier." Fraser remains the sole woman leading a major bank. "Nobody's going to love you for everything that you do," says Melissa Fisher, a cultural anthropologist and author of Wall Street Women. She's doing it for a business and for economic reasons, like probably any CEO is in that position. But because she's the first female to do it, I think she's being held to a higher standard. Fraser acknowledges that her job requires some code switching. There are messages that are appropriate for different times, but it's still authentic. "It's coming from me," she says. "I know who I am," she adds. "Maybe it's the benefit of there not being as many female leaders around, you know? You have to have a strong sense of self." This conviction has been necessary in high-stakes moments, as Citi was criticized by some for rolling back its diversity, equity, and inclusion initiatives. Fraser called that decision hard
and tied to Citi's work for the U.S. government, which during the Trump administration has cracked down on diversity initiatives among its contractors. As a global bank, Citi sits on all these fault lines, says John Gray, COO of the alternative asset manager Blackstone. He lists Russia's invasion of Ukraine, the collapse of Silicon Valley Bank, Trump's Liberation Day tariffs, and the Iran conflict as crises Fraser has had to manage. Navigating that is very tough. But having somebody like Jane, who's got that equanimity about her, incredibly calm, taking a long-term view, that, I think, has been very helpful to their organization. Close colleagues and associates say Fraser is a thoughtful ally and reliable friend. Accenture CEO Julie Sweet recalls being touched when Fraser visited her at home following a mastectomy. "She just shows up at my house," Sweet said. "You know, she talks a lot about empathy, but like, at that moment, I lived that empathy." Fraser is also known as a prankster. She once pulled an April Fool's joke in which she persuaded her senior management team to sign waivers for a fictional group's skydiving outing. Fraser says the purpose of her jokes is simple. "Don't take yourself too seriously." She notes dryly that her team has not yet pranked her back. "They don't dare while I'm on this job." Ahead of Citi's Investor Day this year on May 7, analysts had framed the event as yet another inflection point for Citi. But this time, it wasn't about a turnaround. Instead, the questions were focused on whether Citi could transition its strategy from fix-it mode to growth. But the mood in the room at Citi's Tribeca headquarters was more subdued than expected. Citi had underwhelmed investors hours earlier when it published modest medium-term profitability targets of 14% to 15% return on tangible common equity by 2031. Citi stock dropped in pre-market trading. So when Fraser strode on stage again in a vibrant pink suit, she was in the familiar position of having to sell investors on her plan. This time, at least, she played to a full house. Citi's five distinct business units will generate a flywheel effect for clients that would serve each one's bottom line and fuel higher returns and stronger growth bank-wide, she said. A client can have their global cash managed by services, currency hedged by markets, a strategic acquisition advised on and financed by banking, and the personal wealth of its executives managed by the private bank, with their spending supported by cards. Citi is also investing in AI to increase efficiency. AI-assisted code reviews have already freed up 100,000 hours of capacity per week on Citi's engineering team, Fraser said. By the afternoon, Fraser had once again won investors over, with shares closing up 1.2% for the day. The one person Fraser never had to convince about the validity of her turnaround was herself. "Years ago, Fraser talked to me about moments of self-doubt. How, for instance, she initially thought she wasn't good enough for the role of global head of strategy and M&A when it was offered to her. But the best cure for self-doubt is doing the hard work. I went out and listened," Fraser said, "to Citi's people, investors, clients, regulators, and board. Some of that's uncomfortable, but that gave me real confidence in the vision we had to be the preeminent bank for clients with cross-border needs," she said. "I never had a lack of conviction. This was the right path." Stockwatch. Investors are betting that Citi's laggard days are behind it. 83% increase in Citi's value since Fraser became CEO in 2021. $215 billion, Citi's market value in May 2026. Citigroup is ranked 24 in Fortune 500 Spotlight, with revenues of $168.3 billion, profits of $14.3 billion, and 226,000 employees. That article was titled "Jane Fraser, Chair and CEO, Citigroup U.S. by Claire Zillman. Our next article is from the July 6th edition of Barron's Magazine. The title of this article, "More Data Centers? Heck No."
The growing public backlash against data centers poses a threat to AI companies and their shares. By Joe Light. The artificial intelligence boom might usher in the next industrial revolution, but first, it is going to have to answer to Cheryl Cortez. The retired nurse and her neighbors in Genesee County, New York, have spent months protesting the construction of a data center in their rural community in the western part of the state. The 90-acre facility, whose end user is shielded by non-disclosure agreements with county officials, would likely help provide the massive computing power needed for AI applications. Demand for such facilities has had hockey stick-like growth in the past few months, its developer Stream Data Center says. But just as often, projects have run into opponents like Cortez and her husband Mark, who moved to Alabama, New York, more than 40 years ago. Mark Cortez says he doesn't mind the occasional smell of manure when the local farmers are fertilizing their crops, but that the constant hum of a data center would fundamentally change their neighborhood. His wife says she's especially concerned that the center will emit a low-frequency noise called infrasound that she fears could cause health problems. The couple has planted yard signs opposing the project and gone door-to-door surveying neighbors to collect evidence of the community's opposition. Cheryl Cortez rallied in May on the steps of the New York State Capitol building in support of legislation to impose the first statewide moratorium on large data center construction. New York Governor Kathy Hochul is now considering signing a moratorium into law. Tech companies' insatiable demand for AI is facing a reckoning with voters across the country, and the grassroots backlash is threatening to complicate or even derail the single most important driver of the U.S. economy and stock market. What started as scattered protests against large data center projects is snowballing into a national movement marked by rallies against data center buildouts, canceled projects, and campaigns to impose statewide moratoria on new data center construction. In the past several years, one could credibly question whether industry, scientific, and commercial developments would overwhelm regulation. But 2026 increasingly seems the start of a long, probably deep regulatory engagement, analysts for 22V Research wrote in a recent note. About 44% of Americans oppose data center construction in the United States versus 21% who support it, according to a Reuters Ipsos poll conducted in June. The numbers are even worse among people asked if they would support construction of a data center in their community, with 14% in favor and 57% opposed. Traditional data centers for cloud computing have been around for decades, but the new wave of data centers dwarfs the older generation in power usage, scale, and the rapidity with which they are being built. The equipment in some data centers can give off an incessant hum the neighbors describe as torture. The facilities can employ thousands of people in the development phase, but far fewer once construction is completed, nor do they have the economic impact of other sorts of industrial sites. Data center critics say the facility's intense power needs pollute the air, and studies have shown that they sometimes drive up local electricity costs. Researchers at the Dallas Fed said earlier this year that under plausible scenarios, the data center build-out could add up to 0.13 percentage points to annual inflation by 2030, as measured by the Personal Consumption Expenditures Price Index. Many Americans are wary of AI technology, which doesn't help. Executives at Anthropic have warned that AI models could replace millions of white-collar jobs. The White House has delayed the rollout of some more advanced AI models over concerns that they could be used to hack into sensitive government or financial systems. To try to address the power costs, Alphabet's Google, Microsoft, Meta Platforms, Oracle, xAI, OpenAI, and Amazon.com all visited the White House in March to promise they would build, buy, or bring all the power needed for their data centers
an effort encouraged by President Trump to address concerns about rising electricity bills. Still, that hasn't satisfied many municipalities. The resistance comes at a sensitive time for AI companies. OpenAI and Anthropic have both filed confidentiality for initial public offerings that could take place later this year or next year. Hyperscalers that operate huge data centers such as Microsoft, Google, and CoreWeave say they are capacity constrained, and warnings that a data center backlash could hamper growth are starting to bleed into companies' annual reports and earnings calls. The data center build-out has effectively carried the economy and stock market in 2026. Morgan Stanley estimates that hyperscalers will spend $800 billion on capital expenditures this year, roughly the same amount that all non-tech S&P 500 companies combined spent on CapEx in 2025. The Semiconductor Industry Association estimates that the government and industry will spend another $4 trillion on data center infrastructure through 2028. AI enthusiasm has been almost entirely responsible for the S&P 500's 84% rise since OpenAI publicly released ChatGPT in November 2022. Goldman Sachs says the AI investment theme is likely to account for half of all earnings growth over the next 2 years. Many investors think the technology will drive productivity gains and increase demand for all sorts of services as costs go down, rather than wiping out white-collar work. But the uncomfortable reality for AI companies and their proponents is that a huge portion of the planned capacity may not materialize. In the first quarter, 75 data center projects worth $130 billion were blocked or delayed by local opposition, according to Data Center Watch, a research firm backed by AI security company 10A Labs. That is as many as face that fate in all of 2025. In Genesee County, many residents, much like the Cortez, are concerned that the so-called STAMP facility, shorthand for the Science and Technology Advanced Manufacturing Park, will be noisy and drive up power bills. Even if they put a manufacturer there, that would be fine, says Tim Molaro, who lives with his wife, Marianne, a few miles from the site. But to put this data center in there, it's going to draw power, and that power is going to be paid for by us. Stream executives have said the company is paying for any required infrastructure and that the facility won't impact residential supply or rates. The Tonawanda Seneca Nation, a local tribe whose land abuts the industrial park, has helped organize the community against the $19.5 billion project, which would draw about 500 megawatts of electricity, making it one of the largest in the country. The tribe and Sierra Club filed a lawsuit last year to stop a previous data center project on the same site, alleging it hadn't gone through required environmental reviews. Local authorities rescinded the approvals for that project, mooting the lawsuit, only to come back later in the year with a new proposal for a data center twice as big. AI executives have acknowledged the industry needs to do more to win over local communities. Why is the world angry at us? They're angry at us because we were dopes, said Andrew Feldman, CEO of AI chipmaker Cerebras Systems, at a Bloomberg Tech conference in June. We raced ahead, and we didn't think about the communities into which we were putting these data centers. Feldman said companies should have made a better case to communities about the economic benefits of data centers and done more to ensure they wouldn't have negative effects on the local population. Executives at Stream Data Center say they have been trying to win the support of the facility's potential neighbors. They've taken local officials on tours of existing facilities in an effort to show that the local impact isn't as dire as opponents warn. Some neighbors of those facilities aren't even aware a data center is next door, Stream executives say. Stream, whose majority owners are funds managed by private equity firm Apollo Global, has promised that at the property's border, the new data center will be no louder than a residential dishwasher or a quiet conversation. It has given tens of thousands of dollars to the local school.
The coordinated pushback that we're seeing is definitely creating issues for the industry to be able to grow as quickly as it wants to grow, says Wyson O. Munshu, Stream's chief development officer. The pushback has created so much information online that is just anti-data center that it's hard to have a direct conversation with people about the merits of projects, he says. Despite its efforts, the industry found that allies are hard to come by. Some anti-AI advocates say it is the most bipartisan issue they have ever worked on. Moreover, it is an issue that extends across demographics, says Kristen Gonzalez, a New York State senator and sponsor of the data center moratorium bill. Hochul has until the end of the year to sign or veto the bill, but Gonzalez says that she and other allies are trying to get the governor to sign it this summer. Hochul's office said in a statement that she is considering the legislation. Lawmakers in Arizona, Illinois, and Ohio have recently restricted or ended tax breaks or other economic incentives for data center construction. At the federal level, Senator Bernie Sanders, independent Vermont, has proposed a nationwide data center moratorium, as has Representative Alexandria Ocasio-Cortez, Democrat, New York. Representative Nancy Mace, Republican, South Carolina, wants to pause data center construction in her home state of South Carolina. AI companies are scrambling to mount a defense. Super PAC Leading the Future, whose funders include venture capital firm Andreessen Horowitz and executives from OpenAI and Palantir Technologies, has raised more than $100 million to support pro-AI candidates. And Build American AI, a nonprofit advocacy group, is running a multi-million dollar advertising and publicity campaign to spread the message that America needs to invest in artificial intelligence to stay ahead of rivals like China. The pro-AI organizers acknowledge it's an uphill battle. My mom hates the work I'm doing, says Build American AI Executive Director Nathan Lemer. You can literally hear the turnpike 4 miles from their house, and she's complaining about the sound of data centers. I'm like, Mom, there is not a data center near you. Lemer likens the data center battle to the fight over the build-out of America's wireless network in the 1990s. Local communities in that battle fought the construction of cellular towers, often with arguments about visual blight and potential health effects. In that case, Congress passed a law, the Telecommunications Act of 1996, that restricted communities' ability to fight the construction. The law said local communities could prohibit or effectively prohibit wireless service or deny the construction of a facility on the basis of concerns about radio frequency emissions if the facility complied with federal regulations. Given voters' opposition to data center construction, it is unlikely Congress will support a similar effort this time. The most reliable partners have been unions representing construction workers and tradesmen who could spend their careers building data center facilities as long as the pipeline continues. OpenAI announced a partnership earlier this year with North America's Building Trades Unions, committing $1.5 million for recruitment and training programs. Community protesters at the Stream Data Center have been met on occasion by counter-protests led by regional workers' unions. Data center opposition still is more of an emerging risk than one that will immediately pressure AI-related companies' stocks, says Gil Luria, head of technology research at D.A. Davidson. The potential problems are most acute for smaller hyperscalers, dependent on a handful of megaprojects. Rather than companies like Microsoft, Google, and Amazon that have a global footprint, the smaller AI clouds are small enough and have projects that are big enough that losing a few projects is material, Luria says. For example, some residents are trying to hamstring a project being developed by Kenilworth, New Jersey, by hyperscaler CoreWeave that would draw 250 megawatts of electrical power capacity. That represents about a quarter of the company's active capacity today. An online petition calling for construction to be stopped has gathered more than 11,000 votes and reads, in part, 143 new jobs for permanent environmental damage, extreme overconsumption of water,
industrialization, and corruption is not worth it. We recognize that not everyone will agree on every aspect of a project, and we respect that these discussions can be passionate, a CoreWeave spokesperson says. As a New Jersey company, we appreciate the opportunity to contribute to the state's future, and we're committed to ensuring residents benefits from the opportunities that technology and AI can create. AI cloud provider Nebius Group added a risk factor in its 2025 annual report that warned that increasing public opposition to data center projects in certain localities could affect its AI data center build-out. It was the company's first such warning. So far, most data center operators haven't seen the backlash as a reason to lower their projected growth trajectories, says Nick Del Dio, an analyst at Moffitt Nathanson. Operators believe they can either manage around it by directing where to put investment dollars or otherwise work with localities so that people are comfortable with their plans, Del Dio says. Some states, such as Texas, have welcomed data center development, even as other states consider moratoria. That doesn't solve the industry's problem, however. AI companies use some data centers to train their models on large data sets, a process that takes weeks and can take place anywhere in the world before the completed model is distributed to the rest of the world. Other data centers process users' queries, and there, a long distance can mean customers can take longer to get a response. That might not matter for some users, but in finance, gaming, and real-time translation, even a few milliseconds is important, says Del Deo. The Cortes family has a motorhome parked in front of their house that Cheryl Cortes says she plans to use as an emergency exit should the Genesee County project move forward. One idea is to head to Amish country in New York's southern tier. We don't want to make a rash decision as to where to go, Cortes says. Where do you go? What's the guarantee that a data center ain't going to pop up? That article was titled, More Data Centers? Heck No, by Joe Light. The following articles are from the July 6th edition of Barron's Magazine. The title of our next article, What to Know About PERPs, the Asset Class, Not the Offenders, by Jack Howe. I'll tell you up front that I'm about to walk us to finance hell and back, to explain an overly complicated, profoundly risky asset class that you definitely don't need. Also, the name is weird. PERPs. If there's a payoff from this column, it will come in any of three forms. First, you won't be tempted to trade these things, although you probably wouldn't be anyhow. So that's a little like me detailing the dangers of drinking carbonated beverages before deep sea diving, while you're just trying to enjoy a seltzer in Omaha. Second, there will be specialized fact or two that you can lord over your investing frenemies in conversation. Practice marveling that they don't know about these things. Third, there will be a stock pick. If you want to bail out now, it's Intercontinental Exchange, which is sold off on fears of perp creep. That sounds even weirder. I know. Scott from New Jersey, a listener of the Barron Streetwise podcast, asks, there's a term I've been hearing on TV called perpetual futures. Can you explain what they are and how they relate to SpaceX? Thanks, Scott. Ahead of SpaceX's initial public stock offering in mid-June, some offshore trading platforms launched what are called perpetual futures contracts for traders wishing to speculate on SpaceX's price. These were for non-U.S. investors, but were watched by U.S. ones, creating a surge in curiosity around a financial instrument that until recently has been mostly confined to crypto. To explain perpetual futures, or PERPs, let me touch on traditional futures, which are actually nothing like PERPs, and swaps, which are a closer comparison. These are derivatives, meaning that they derive their value from some underlying thing, like oil, gold, a currency, or interest rates. A futures contract is an agreement to buy or sell a specific asset at an agreed-upon time. 1,000 barrels of Texas crude in September at a facility in Cushing, Oklahoma, for example. If you're familiar with options, take out the optional part. Futures transactions must be completed at expiration, although speculators typically sell their contracts at a profit or loss before that happens.
These contracts tend to be highly standardized with liquid exchange-based trading. A swap contract, on the other hand, is an agreement between two parties to exchange future payment streams over a set time period. For example, a fixed interest rate swapped for the secured overnight financing rate plus 1% over the next 5 years. Swaps tend to be customized and less liquid than futures, trading over the counter. Now, perps. In an academic paper more than 30 years ago, Yale economist Robert Shiller proposed pricing rarely traded assets, like big office buildings, using perpetual derivatives that exchange their cash flows, such as rents. The tactic has proved to be a big hit among offshore crypto venues like Hyperliquid Strategies, which has recently been doing more than $11 billion in perps volume a day. Cryptos typically have no cash flows to swap, so their perps instead rely on a funding mechanism that keeps the contract price from straying too far from the underlying crypto price. Each perp has a long and short side, with one trader betting for the underlying crypto and another against it. Every hour or several hours, the one who's losing must pay the one who's winning. Losses for the short side are theoretically unlimited. What's that you say? This sounds like the sort of thing that would be more fun with extreme leverage. Funny you mention it. Many perps venues allow traders to risk 10 to 40 times the money they put up. To help prevent bad debts, offshore perps platforms typically use automated liquidation when traders fall short of margin requirements. And if that fails, some can tap insurance pools that are funded by liquidation penalties or simply haircut the winning side of trades. Remember Sam Bankman-Fried? He's what you might call a perp trader perpetrator. His FTX platform allowed traders to put up all manner of assets as collateral for perps bets. SBF himself made highly leveraged perps bets through his Alameda Research hedge fund, which losses were exempt from FTX's auto liquidation and instead got covered by funds from its customer pool. SBF is currently serving federal time in Lompoc, California, with an expected release date of 2044. There are now onshore perps venues, too. The Commodity Futures Trading Commission recently approved Bitcoin perps for Kalshi and Coinbase Global. More approvals seem likely given an alt-finance-friendly regulatory climate among publicly traded companies that could provide money-making opportunities for broker Robinhood Markets and market maker Virtu Financial. In a recent report, J.P. Morgan writes that shares of Intercontinental Exchange hold particular appeal. ICE owns the New York Stock Exchange and, more to the point, is a powerhouse in regulated futures. Its shares are down 31% over the past year, in part due to concern about new competition from perps. JPM writes that perps may catch on with some U.S. retail traders, but are unlikely to gain a following among institutional traders or hedgers, and that ICE likely has more to gain than lose. It trades at 15 times this year's projected earnings and has been growing earnings by double-digit percentages. Back to SpaceX. It is publicly traded now, but there are other high-profile tech IPOs expected soon from the likes of OpenAI, Anthropic, and Databricks. There are also offshore perps to bet on these, but they're forbidden for U.S. investors, and trading venues use internet geo-blocking to enforce this ban. If one of those investing frenemies gets all computery and starts explaining how a virtual private network can get around geo-blocking, just say, thanks, Professor Dark Web, but I'd rather not risk having my account frozen. You can always just hold out for these names to launch an offshore post-IPO perpetual future cash flow participation units, otherwise known as stocks. That article was titled, What You Know About Perps? The Asset Class, Not the Offenders, by Jack Howe. Our next article is titled, The Case for Buying Individual Muni Bonds, by Randall W. Forsyth. Bond funds have been a boon to the municipal bond market, especially the exchange-traded variety, attracting investors seeking an economical vehicle for tax-exempt income. But are they the best choice for everybody? Just as an increasing number of wealthy people are opting for so-called concierge medical services,
well-heeled investors can do better with a specialist who assembles and manages a bespoke package of munis for them. To be sure, funds, especially ETFs that charge as little as 0.03% to manage a broad diversified portfolio of muni bonds, are also a reasonable choice. But there are advantages for those with muni holdings of $250,000 or more to opting for an individualized, actively managed portfolio, says John Musso, Chief Investment Officer of Cumberland Advisors, a Sarasota, Florida, asset manager for individuals and institutions. While he isn't exactly disinterested in this question, he cites unique aspects of the muni market for his preference. Unlike equities, for which Warren Buffett has famously said that the ideal holding period is forever, munis provide unique opportunities for active management, notably tax swaps, exchanges of one bond whose price has declined for a similar issue, can meaningfully add to returns, this muni veteran says. Booking tax losses on bonds can be a valuable offset to capital gains realized on stocks at record levels. Vanguard founder Jack Bogle said of stock index funds that rather than searching for a needle in the haystack, just buy the whole haystack. But with bonds, especially munis, the wheat can be separated from the chaff. Bond indexes consist of the largest issues, so index funds are built along those criteria, regardless of the bond's value. That's especially true at the shorter end of the muni bond market, which makes up a sizable portion of bond indexes. Yields on bonds due in 10 years or less are significantly lower than their taxable counterparts, including those in the risk-free treasury market, even on an after-tax basis. For instance, a top-grade two-year muni yielded only 2.33% this past week. For an investor in the top federal tax bracket, 37% plus 3.8% net investment income tax for a total of 40.8%. That is equivalent to a 3.94% taxable yield, less than the 4.13% of a garden variety two-year treasury note. Even California residents facing a total 54.1% top federal and state bracket would come out ahead after taxes with the Treasury, given its exemption from state and local taxes. But some tax-averse individuals are irrationally loath to render unto Uncle Sam or their state and instead accept a lower after-tax return on short to intermediate-term munis. Longer maturities do provide a significant after-tax advantage, however. A 4.14% yield on a top-grade 30-year muni would be equivalent to nearly 7% on a similar treasury, which yielded 4.96% this past week. For a Golden State resident in the top bracket, a 4.14% yield from a California credit would be equivalent to over 9% on a fully taxable corporate investment. Such a return is competitive with the long-run record of equities, especially at their current exalted valuations, Musso observed. That in-state tax exemption became more valuable, with the cap on the deductibility of state and local taxes from federal returns, he noted. And while the limit was raised to $40,000 last year from $10,000, that deduction may cover only a fraction of state income and property taxes for wealthy investors in high-tax states. That means a national muni ETF wouldn't provide the optimum after-tax return. To be sure, there are single-state muni funds, yet Musso points to other credit criteria. He emphasizes insecurity selection. In particular, he prefers revenue bonds from entities that provide essential services, traditionally general obligation bonds backed by taxes and a governmental unit's promise to pay, were considered the strongest credits in the muni market. But despite these supposedly ironclad protections, reality sometimes intervened. When Detroit filed for bankruptcy in 2013, Musso recalled the sale of the city-owned art museum to pay bondholders was rejected by the judge overseeing the case. Rather than rely on such legal aspects of GO bonds, he prefers bonds from an entity such as the Port Authority of New York and New Jersey, the sprawling agency that operates major airports in and around the Big Apple, and bridges and tunnels that link the states, among other functions. Its tolls and other revenue give the agency's bonds strong ratings of AA,
minus by S&P and Fitch, and an equivalent AA3 from Moody's. Musso also mostly avoids debt from colleges and universities, many of which face declining enrollments and, in some cases, bankruptcies. An often overlooked option is taxable muni bonds, which provide yields competitive with corporate securities and typically higher credit quality. One example, bonds to fund water and sewer infrastructure for Lincoln Financial Field, home of the NFL's Philadelphia Eagles and one of the FIFA World Cup sites. Since the project benefits a private entity, the bonds aren't exempt from federal taxes. While Musso believes long-term rates made a secular low in 2021 when the Treasury 10-year yield fell to 0.5%, he's bullish on muni bonds for the intermediate term. With the eventual end of the Iran war, deflationary trends, stresses on private credit, job losses from artificial intelligence, falling oil prices may eventually provide room for Federal Reserve rate cuts. The emphasis on price stability from new Fed Chairman Kevin Warsh is ultimately bullish for bonds, he adds. Such a scenario would benefit long-term bonds, which is the muni sweet spot. Those who can pay the price of admission would benefit from going that route. And if that doesn't pan out, swapping to book tax losses can mitigate the pain. That's one advantage of tailor-made over off the rack. That article was titled "The Case for Buying Individual Muni Bonds" by Randall W. Forsyth. The title of our next article, "Weak Job Report Eases Pressure to Raise Rates," by Megan Leonhardt. After months of rising inflation, Federal Reserve officials penciled in at their June meeting expectations for a quarter percentage point hike in interest rates later this year. But an unexpected slowdown in hiring last month may remove some of the pressure to lift rates, especially if inflation cools in coming months. The Bureau of Labor Statistics reported on Thursday that the U.S. gained just 57,000 jobs in June. That was only about half the payroll growth that economists had expected, and down sharply from the revised 129,000 jobs added in May. June's weaker tally reflected in part an unexpected decline of 61,000 leisure and hospitality jobs in the month, which in turn reflected weaker than usual seasonal hiring. Many analysts and economists had expected to see an increase in restaurant and hotel workers last month related to the World Cup soccer tournament. The slowdown in payroll growth challenges the narrative renewed labor market strength that has been building in recent months, but, importantly, reinforces the view that the Federal Reserve is under little pressure to tighten policy, wrote Seema Shah, Chief Global Strategist at Principal Asset Management. The national unemployment rate ticked down to 4.2% in June, the lowest reading of the year, from 4.3%, where it had been for the prior 3 months. Normally, a drop in the unemployment rate signals stronger labor conditions, but June's dip was driven by a decline in the labor force participation rate to 61.5% from 61.8% in May. Much of that drop owed to a sharp decrease in June in prime age participation among workers aged 25 to 54. Overall, the labor force has declined by 2.6 million workers since June 2025, according to the government's household survey. The drop in labor force participation may be due to noise in the monthly data and population control adjustments. However, it's hard to attach too much significance to movements in certain demographic groups in a single month. But after improving earlier in the expansion, the smooth prime age participation rate looks to have flattened out, writes Michael Feroli, chief U.S. economist at J.P. Morgan. However weak, the June employment rate is unlikely to put rate cuts back on the table, at least for now. It will take a couple more underwhelming payrolls prints yet for the doves on the FOMC to have the more compelling argument, writes Bradley Saunders, North American economist at Capital Economics. The June report, and even downward revisions to the April and May reports, doesn't show a labor market on the brink of collapse.
Far from it, the average monthly job gains totaled 111,000 in the past 3 months. The number of Americans applying for unemployment remains low, with 215,000 initial jobless claims filed during the week of June 27, down slightly from the previous week and in line with the average over the past 4 years. That indicates that layoffs remain low. Meanwhile, job openings ticked up last month, according to the Indeed Job Posting Index. June payrolls point to a labor market settling into a lower gear, not one rolling over, writes Jason Pride, Chief of Investment Strategy and Research at Glenmead. In other words, the latest data don't change the labor picture or the outlook. There are few signs of material deterioration that would require Fed intervention, signaling that the central bank is likely to keep interest rates unchanged, perhaps for longer than many market participants expect. That article was titled, "Weak Jobs Report Eases Pressure to Raise Rates," by Megan Leonhardt. The title of our next article, "Nike Scores, Adidas Wins," by Jacob Sonnenschein. Somehow, some way, Nike's World Cup-related business is crushing Adidas, even as Nike overall struggles. Its stock has lost over three-quarters of its value since notching a high in late 2021. Its brand has declined in consumers' eyes, and competition has emerged from rivals like On Holding and Deckers Outdoors Hoka sneakers. Meanwhile, Adidas stock is up 36% since a late March low, while Nike shares are down 20% in that span. Analysts tracked by FactSet expect Adidas to grow sales year over year by almost 5% to $30.3 billion and Nike sales a mere 0.2% to $46.4 billion. Nike is defending its turf in soccer gear. Its sellout rate for World Cup products in a two-week period earlier this month was 28%, trouncing Adidas 7%, notes a June 22nd LSEG report. Nike has put out more World Cup products than Adidas at higher prices, and it hasn't had to aggressively discount. As the report says, Nike's merchandise assortment is generating stronger immediate consumer demand. Yet investors should remember that World Cup sales are just a small part of Nike's business. Its total North American revenue is expected to come to $5.1 billion for its first quarter ending in August, says FactSet, which includes tournament revenue. World Cup revenue is likely a much smaller figure. Still, one thing's for sure, Nike appears to be America's favorite soccer brand, even if it doesn't yet move the needle for investors. That article was titled, "Nike Scores, Adidas Wins," by Jacob Sonnenschein. And finally, in business briefs on Wednesday, July 8th, the Federal Open Market Committee releases the minutes from its mid-June monetary policy meeting. At that meeting, the FOMC kept the federal funds rate unchanged at 3.5% to 3.75%. It was the first FOMC meeting chaired by Kevin Warsh. He reiterated the Federal Reserve's target of 2% inflation, which Wall Street perceived as hawkish. Traders are pricing in a quarter-point rate hike by the end of October, earlier than previously expected. That's all the time we have for this week's Forbes and Fortune. I'm John Gussich for the Virginia Voice. This program is also available on demand at www.virginiavoice.org.

0: You're listening to the Virginia Voice. It is currently 5 a.m. Coming up is the Weekend Book Hour, followed at 6 a.m. by Radio Museum. Welcome to the Book Hour on the Virginia Voice. We are reading The Narnian by Alan Jacobs, narrated by Alan Jacobs. This is the fourth installment.
1: Jack would have imbibed this ethos, or something very like it, more directly from his beloved Wagner than from Shelley. The gods of Asgard in their twilight fight on bravely against dark forces they know will overwhelm them. But Shelley's Prometheanism is a real ancestor of Wagner, and Jack no doubt recognized it as such and welcomed it. Jack's cycle of poems, then, adopts the heroic language of Milton's Satan and Shelley's Prometheus. Imagine those words set to Wagner's music, but adds a strain of peevishness and resentment generally absent from the sources. Though Albert Lewis was disturbed by the apparent atheism of Jack's poems, what is more likely to strike the 21st century reader is how religious the poems are. Nothing could be clearer than this young poet's attraction to the transcendent, his desire to believe, if he can but find something worthy of his belief. If in Surprised by Joy Lewis wants to portray himself as a cold-eyed proponent of philosophical pessimism, and if the young adult Jack Lewis wanted to present

Nothing could be clearer than this young poet's attraction to the transcendent, his desire to believe, if he can but find something worthy of his belief. If in Surprised by Joy Lewis wants to portray himself as a cold-eyed proponent of philosophical pessimism, and if the young adult Jack Lewis wanted to present himself in the same way to his friends, the poems tell a different story. After returning to Oxford, he was asked by a friend, "Were you much frightened in France?" His answer, "All the time, but I never sank so low as to pray." But the God he would not pray to, he nevertheless deigned to curse. In the previous chapter, I spoke of Lewis's sense that throughout his adolescence, the two halves of his mind, the analytical and the imaginative, were completely divorced from each other. Nearly all that I loved, I believed to be imaginary. Nearly all that I believed to be real, I thought grim and meaningless. Reading Spirits in Bondage, one can see not only that the two halves are separate, but also, and more disturbingly, that the imaginative half is dying, unable to resist the combined forces of philosophical pessimism and the horrors of the Great War. The poem's laments for gods and fairies who fade are also laments for that part of Jack that loved them. The anger that suffuses the poems is anger not only at losing the gods, but also at losing the love of them, losing joy itself. It is rage against the diminishment of his very self. The poems are therefore the story of a kind of war, a war that the deeper part of Jack was losing. Balder is once more slain by Loki, and Jack is both the victim and the killer. Jack worked hard on his poems, and in early summer submitted them to one of the best of London's publishing houses, Macmillan, but he soon received a polite letter of rejection. He then turned to another highly reputable firm, Heinemann, which, to his great surprise, accepted the manuscript. On the 9th of September, he wrote to Arthur with the best of news. 3 days later, he wrote from Mrs. Moore's house to his father. It seems likely, then, that Mrs. Moore heard the good tidings first, then Arthur, then his father, an accurate reflection of Jack's personal priorities at that time. One gets a sense of the young man's naivete in a comment to his father. "After keeping my manuscript for ages, Heinemann has actually accepted it." For ages? This letter was written on September 12, and in an August 7 letter to Arthur, Jack made it clear that he had yet to send the manuscript to Heinemann. In other words, the firm probably made its decision within 2 weeks of receiving the poems, something impossible to imagine today, and probably extraordinary even at the time. Clearly, Mr. Heinemann saw something that he liked very much, and given the generally mediocre quality of the poems, one wonders if it wasn't the soldier-poet angle that drew his attention. It was only at that point just becoming evident that this would indeed be a literary war. The outpouring of novels, memoirs, and poems had scarcely begun then, but already Heinemann had published Siegfried Sassoon's book of poems, Counterattack. Sassoon was a friend of Wilfred Owen's. They had met when both, having been wounded on the front, were convalescing at a hospital near Edinburgh. Later, Sassoon would arrange for the publication of Owen's poems. In the letter to Arthur in which he mentions seeing Sassoon's book, Jack refers to him as a horrid man. I don't know why. I have said that the poems are not very good, but all judgments are relative to some standard. In comparison with the notable poets of the period, Yeats, Houseman, Thomas Hardy, Owen, and even Sassoon, not to mention the up-and-coming modernists who wrote a very different kind of verse, and with the excellence that Lewis would later achieve as a writer of prose, not much can be said for Spirits in Bondage. But when one considers that those poems were written by a young man between the ages of 16 and 19, a young man who had not yet studied at a university, though he had briefly been resident in one, and that they had been revised largely while their author was recovering from significant war wounds, and were accepted for publication by a major London publisher before his 20th birthday, well, in that light, they become rather more impressive. Jack Lewis, or Clive Hamilton, since it was under that pseudonym that he decided to publish his book, was not nearly as accomplished a poet as Sassoon, but then Sassoon was 12 years older, and Owen was 5 years older. Clearly, this was a poet of real gift and promise. Surely he was one of the brightest young men of his generation, at least among those who survived the war.

0: November 3rd, Jack wrote to his father from Bristol. Indeed, my life is rapidly becoming divided into two periods, one including all the time before we got into the Battle of Arras, the other ever since. Already last year seems a long, long way off. However, there appears to be some prospect of the whole beastly business coming to an end fairly soon. The following day, the finest poet of the war, 25-year-old Wilfred Owen, was killed by German machine gun fire on the Oise-Sambre Canal, not far to the east of Arras. 1 week later, the armistice was signed that brought an end to the fighting. Warney Lewis wrote in his diary, "It seems wonderful to think that the war is really over at last. Thank God Jax has come through it safely, and that nightmare is finally lifted from my mind." On that very day, while celebration bells were ringing over much of Europe, Owen's parents received a telegram announcing their son's death in battle. Among Owen's papers were found drafts of poems and a brief account of the poet's purpose in writing them. When the poems were published a few months after Spirits in Bondage, that account served as a preface. "This book is not about heroes. English poetry is not yet fit to speak of them, nor is it about deeds or lands, nor anything about glory, honor, dominion, or power, except war. Above all, this book is not concerned with poetry. The subject of it is war and the pity of war. The poetry is in the pity." Thanks primarily to Evelyn Waugh's Bride's Head Revisited, we have a vivid picture of Oxford in the 1920s. A place of elegant, debauched young men, tuxedos and white silk scarves, excellent French wine and lots of cigarettes, aestheticism and homosexuality, the billowy pleated trousers called Oxford bags. Harold Acton, who claimed to be the originator of the bags, became the undergraduate champion of a Victorian revival in furniture and decoration, but was also known to lean out of his window in Christchurch and recite passages from T.S. Eliot's The Wasteland through a megaphone. Or perhaps Waugh just made that up. Acton at least read his own poems that way. The flamboyantly gay and extremely wealthy Brian Howard responded to ill treatment by some hearties by declaring, "We shall tell our fathers to raise your rents and evict you." Waugh himself was once heard wandering about a quadrangle in the middle of the night and chanting, "The Dean of Balliol sleeps with men." He was referring to F. F. Urquhart, universally called Sligger, who every summer took groups of undergraduates to Switzerland for reading parties. And this invocation reminds us that it was not just the undergraduates of Oxford who were the characters. In addition to Sligger, there was the inimitable William Spooner, warden of New College, whose peculiarity of switching the initial consonants of words, "You have tasted a whole worm, you have hissed my mystery lectures," gave us the term spoonerism, which showed up in the Oxford English Dictionary while Spooner was still alive. George Alfred Corkhorst, a don of Exeter College nicknamed the Colonel, wore a lump of sugar on a string around his neck to sweeten his conversation. But he was also once caught at the top of the Magdalen College Tower spitting on people walking below him on the high street. Such was the Oxford of the 1920s as we have come to know it. It was not Jack Lewis's Oxford. Partly this was because he was a returning soldier. It was also partly because there was a brief period of sobriety that preceded the bright young things of the Bride's Head generation. Robert Graves, friend of Sassoon and Owen, later an acclaimed poet and novelist, had won a fellowship to St. John's College, Oxford, before the war, but enlisted and fought instead. In his classic memoir, Goodbye to All That, he wrote about finally coming to Oxford in the autumn of 1919. "We found the university remarkably quiet. The returned soldiers did not feel tempted to rag about, break windows, get drunk, or have tussles with the police and races with the proctor's bulldogs, as in the old days. The boys straight from the public schools kept quiet, too, having had war preached at them continually for 4 years, with orders to carry on loyally at home while their brothers served in the trenches and make themselves worthy of such sacrifices." G. N. Clark, a history don at Oriel, who had gotten his degree just before the war and meanwhile been an infantryman in France and a prisoner in Germany, told me, "I can't make out my pupils at all. They are all yes, sir, and no, sir. They seem positively to thirst for knowledge and scribble away in their notebooks like lunatics. There seems to have been, at least briefly, a widely shared sense that a great price had been paid so that students could study at Oxford, a price paid by some of the students themselves, the ultimate price by some of their friends. Harold Macmillan, a future Prime Minister of England, had been a brilliant student at Balliol College before the war, but had enlisted in the army before taking a degree. Demobilized from the army, that is, released from all duties, the last step before formal discharge, and free to return to finish his education, he made his choice. I did not go back to Oxford after the war. It was not just that I was still a cripple, there were plenty of cripples, but I could not face it. To me, it was a city of ghosts. Of our 8 scholars and exhibitioners who came up in 1912, Humphrey Sumner and I alone were alive. It was too much. Jack Lewis returned, of course, though his thoughts were not unlike Macmillan's. I remember 5 of us at Keble, he told his father, and I am the only survivor. One cannot help wondering why. Let us be silent and thankful. But immediately after this moment of silence, he considers the possible circumstances in which he might return to Oxford. The sooner, the better. Later in life, C.S. Lewis would place great emphasis on the joys and benefits of friendship. We have already heard his claim in the little potted autobiography he produced for his American publisher that there's no sound I like better than adult male laughter. And in one of his last and best books, The Four Loves, he insists that friendship is just as true a form of love as erotic passion or family attachment. Those who cannot conceive friendship, he wrote, as a substantive love, but only as a disguise or elaboration of eros, betray the fact that they have never had a friend. In some ways, nothing is less like a friendship than a love affair. Lovers are always talking to one another about their love, friends hardly ever about their friendship. Lovers are normally face to face, absorbed in each other, friends side by side, absorbed in some common interest. The Narnia books are often concerned with just such themes. One of the most important things that happens in The Voyage of the Dawn Treader is Eustace Scrubb's embrace after his dragonish transformation as a full member of a community of friends. And nothing is more important to the Silver Chair than the growth of the friendship between Eustace and Jill Pole, a growth that is mirrored in the relationship between Shasta and Erebus in The Horse and His Boy. But the Jack Lewis we have so far seen in this book seems an unlikely proponent of such a high view of friendship. He and Arthur were very close, to be sure, or as close as friends can be who can go even in peacetime many months without seeing each other. But there seem to have been no other significant friends in his life, and he seems not to have minded. Indeed, one would think that if he could have been left alone to read, he would not have needed any friends at all, not even Arthur. Thus my characterization of him as someone shaped by a kind of personal and intellectual independence forged in solitude. But at Oxford, he discovered the blessings of not just a single friend, but a company of them. And the habits of friendship that he formed as an undergraduate would stay with him for the rest of his life. Though perhaps it is wrong to say that Jack formed these habits as an undergraduate, it may be that the real turning point was his relationship with Lawrence Johnson, the friend who was killed by the same shell that wounded him. The bond the two young men had formed was very different from Jack's friendship with Arthur. With Arthur, Jack could be sure of a commonality of aesthetic response, a love of the same books, the same music, the same walks in the hills, and he could also be sure of no threat to his intellectual superiority. He had learned the skills of dialectic and debate from Kirk, but had chiefly exercised them in that pedagogical environment where his arguments were being evaluated by a teacher. His friendship with Johnson, who possessed dialectical sharpness such as I had hitherto known only in Kirk, but coupled with youth and whim and poetry, had ushered him into a realm where argument between two young men could be a source of delight and a cement of affection. He was moving towards theism, Lewis later wrote, and we had endless arguments on that and every other topic whenever we were out of the line. Moreover, Johnson was a man of conscience, someone willing to consider that it was worthwhile not only to argue about strict veracity, chastity, or devotion to duty, but also, perhaps, to practice those virtues. In the letter to his father in which he wrote of Johnson, "I can hardly believe he is dead," Jack also wrote, "I had hoped to meet him at Oxford someday." Johnson was, at the time of his enlistment, a scholar of Queen's College, "and renew the endless talks that we had out there." But that renewal being impossible, it was people like Johnson whom Jack sought out when he returned to his university. Smart people who loved to argue and debate, but who also knew that argument and debate were not just exercises, but ways of trying to figure out how to live. In his own college, UNIV, he did not find many like-minded people, but he cast his net broadly. For instance, he joined an old Oxford literary club, the Martlets, a move rather surprising, one would think, for a young man so addicted to solitude. Perhaps this is an indication of the impact that Johnson's friendship made upon Jack. The exception to his general verdict about his own college was one Ronald Paisley. Their point of connection was a love of poetry, though having inspected Paisley's verse, he declared that the thing rather sniffs of modernism, modernism being a strongly pejorative term in Jack's lexicon then and ever after. Paisley introduced Jack to Leo Baker, another poetry lover, and this developed into a real friendship, though one not without its limitations and difficulties, as Baker recalled many years later. "One day over the teacups in my room, Lewis cried out in an angry crescendo, 'You take too many things for granted. You can't start with God. I don't accept God.' I was surprised into silence. As a subject, religion was out. So was German philosophy, a necessary subject for him, a blank of ignorance for me. He was impatient with my lack of logic and of rationalism. He profoundly distrusted my interest in mysticism. Under the circumstances, one can well be amazed that our friendship matured so quickly." One sees the two sides of Lewis at odds with each other here. The imaginative lover of poetry is taken with Baker, but the dialectician is frustrated by Baker's incapacity. Fortunately, Baker would do Jack the great service of introducing him to someone who would share Jack's love of poetry, but who would also be his match, and indeed more than his match, in dialectics, Owen Barfield, who was, like Baker, a fellow of Wadham College. Barfield would become one of the most important people in Jack's life. He was certainly the most intellectually gifted of Jack's friends, though he would never take an academic position, instead choosing to work for his family's law firm in London. The thesis he wrote for his bachelor's degree in English literature was published in 1928 under the title Poetic Diction and became a classic of linguistic literary criticism. Barfield was quirkily brilliant. He was not nearly as widely read as Lewis, but perhaps in part because he did not seek academic preferment, was more original and speculative in his thinking. Almost as soon as the two young men met, they began what they came to call their Great War. The problem was that, though they admired each other greatly, they could agree about almost nothing. Lewis would come to see Barfield as the prototypical second friend, Arthur being the first. He is not so much the alter ego as the anti-self. Of course he shares your interests, otherwise he would not become your friend at all. But he has approached them all at a different angle. He has read all the right books but has got the wrong thing out of every one. It is as if he spoke your language but mispronounced it. How can he be so nearly right and yet invariably just not right? For both of them, the Great War, however infuriating, would be immensely productive. Barfield dedicated Poetic Diction to Lewis, adding a tag from Blake, "Opposition is true friendship." And Lewis would reciprocate 8 years later, dedicating the Allegory of Love to Owen Barfield, wisest and best of my unofficial teachers. Barfield was not the only significant friend that Lewis made at the time. Several others, including A.C. Harwood and A.E. Hamilton Jenkin, would become lifelong friends and later be part of the crowd called the Inklings. But it is Barfield and Barfield alone, without whom we could not imagine C.S. Lewis as we now know him. He became for Jack everything that Lawrence Johnson could have been, and perhaps even more. That Jack was able to make friends at all seems rather remarkable in light of his shadowy presence at UNIV. When Ronald Paisley sought to introduce Leo Baker to Jack, he told Baker that this Lewis was a strange fellow who seemed to live an almost secret life and took no part in the social life of the college. In a very short time, Jack had become the object of joking attention from other UNIV men. "He has been noticed coming into college and going out," Paisley told Baker, "and opinion varies as to whether he is a college messenger or a don in some obscure subject. He could have been a don because he was older than most of the other undergraduates. He could have been a college messenger because he was often seen on his bicycle. The bicycle was necessary to get to and from Mrs. Moore's place." Apparently, Mrs. Moore and 12-year-old Maureen had moved from Bristol to Oxford at about the time that Jack resumed his studies. In a letter to Arthur written 10 days after his arrival, he describes his typical day. "After breakfast, I work in the library or in a lecture room, which are both warm, or attend lectures until 1 o'clock, when I bicycle out to Mrs. Moore's. After lunch, I work until tea, then work again until dinner. After that, a little more work, talk and laziness and sometimes bridge, then bicycle back to college at 11. I then light my fire and work, or read till 12 o'clock, when I retire to sleep the sleep of the just." No wonder his fellow undergraduates thought him secretive or wondered who he was. If they did not happen to attend the same lectures he did, it was unlikely that they would see him except at breakfast. However, he did benefit from a brief flurry of celebrity when Spirits and Bondage came out in March. Of the current literary set in Oxford, he was pleased to say that many of them have kindly bought copies of the book. "But their tastes run rather to modernism, vers libre, and that sort of thing. And as nearly everyone here is a poet himself, they have naturally no time left for lionizing others." That last line sounds rather bitter. The flurry obviously had quickly passed, leaving the skies blank once more. The Moore's lodging was on Warnford Road. To get there, he would have had to ride a mile or so, east on High Street, across Magdalen Bridge onto the Cowley Road, left on Divinity Road, right on Warnford. He called it Our House, but he couldn't really live there, because university regulations required undergraduates to live in their college, thus his need to return to his rooms before curfew. A.N. Wilson argues that it would have put his entire career in jeopardy had the authorities known about Mrs. Moore, and this may well be true. To have slept out of college was a very serious offense. To be shown to have associated with a member of the opposite sex was yet more serious. But the period just after 1918 was an unusual time at Oxford. The university became overcrowded as returning soldiers were added to the usual undergraduate population. Robert Graves tells us that Keble built a whole row of huts to house its surplus students, and that he himself got permission from St. John's to live on Boar's Hill, 5 miles outside of town. Jack's situation was indeed highly irregular, but perhaps less likely to be noticed by the people in charge than it would have been at other periods in the university's history. It was, nevertheless, awkward in a variety of ways. The liaison had to be hidden from Albert Lewis, but Albert had a pretty good idea of what was going on and discussed the topic repeatedly with Warney. In a letter from May 1919, he fretted, "I confess I do not know what to do or say about Jack's affair. It worries and depresses me greatly. All I know about the lady is that she is old enough to be his mother, that she is separated from her husband, and that she is in poor circumstances. If Jack's were not an impetuous, kind-hearted creature who could be cajoled by any woman who had been through the mill, I should not be uneasy. Then there is the husband, whom I have always been told is a scoundrel, but the absent are always to blame. Somewhere in the background, who some of these days might try a little amiable blackmailing." Warney, rather more level-headed than his father, replied that he was glad to hear that there was a husband. He had thought Mrs. Moore a widow, because this meant that Jack would never have to marry her. And he reminded Albert that Mrs. Moore certainly knew that Jack did not have enough money to make blackmail worthwhile. Neither Albert nor Warney would ever have their puzzlement eased or their curiosity satisfied. When Janie Moore died, in January 1951, Warney Lewis would write in his diary, "And so ends the mysterious self-imposed slavery in which Jack has lived for at least 30 years. How it began, I suppose I shall never know." Indeed, this is the great mystery of C.S. Lewis's life, about which he never spoke, and from the meaning of which it seems everyone he knew was permanently excluded. Lewis's chief biographers, Green and Hooper, seem embarrassed by the whole situation. They venture to suggest that the connection may have started with that incomprehensible passion which attractive middle-aged women seem occasionally able to inspire in susceptible youths, as though they have perhaps heard rumors of this strange phenomenon but could not possibly say whether there is anything to it. But they hurry on to claim that it very soon turned from the desire for a mistress into the creation of a mother substitute. And perhaps that is indeed what happened, but Green and Hooper don't know, any more than you or I do, whether their statement is true. Indeed, their judgment was shared by Warney. But Warney also confessed that Jack flatly cut off any and every attempt by Warney to discuss the matter. Jack never kept any of Mrs. Morse's letters to him, and she burned his to her in 1945 when she thought she was dying. But no one knows why she burned them. So even those closest to Jack were and are reduced to speculation. The idea of Mrs. Moore being simply a mother substitute is among the more comforting, as well as one of the more plausible, of the options. But let us remember that at the beginning, before the permanent wall of secrecy had been completed, he could tell Arthur what he felt for Janie Moore. Love. Mrs. Moore was anything but an intellectual. Warney would write, long after her death and for public consumption, "In 20 years I never saw a book in her hands. Her conversation was chiefly about herself and was otherwise a matter of ill-informed dogmatism, for instance, about the absurdity of Christianity. The thing most puzzling to myself and to Jack's friends," Warney continued, "was Mrs. Moore's extreme unsuitability as a companion for him. She was a woman of very limited mind and notably domineering and possessive by temperament." I do not know that anyone who knew her ever denied this, although some would contend that she was affectionate toward Jack and supportive of him. Clearly she grew increasingly difficult to live with as ill health and old age came to afflict her. She was 45 when she and Jack met, 78 at her death. One of his first Oxford friends, Leo Baker, spoke warmly of her ebullient temperament, and Jack's dear friend Owen Barfield and his wife were both shocked by the harshness of Warney's picture of her. They thought she was solicitous of Jack to the point of spoiling him. This lack of consensus about the core features of her character adds greatly to the mysteriousness of the whole affair. In any case, in those early years of the liaison, tensions in the Lewis family continued to rise. Even if there had been some healing in the brothers' relationship, they were not nearly as close as they had been. "I have heard from Jack's once since January of this year," Warney told his father around the 1st of June, 1919. His father replied, "It is sometimes difficult to keep one's temper with Jack's. Always Mrs. Moore first. On one occasion he had 6 weeks' leave and spent 5 of them with her." Certainly Jack did not want to leave Mrs. Moore in order to spend the long vacation, essentially July through September, in Belfast. He tried to convince his father to come and visit him in Oxford, to no avail. Warney did come for a short visit, however, and after a triumphant visit to the Great Knock, around the 1st of August, they crossed the Irish Sea together as they had done so often in the past. But this visit would be a momentous one, in the worst way. Albert decided to give Jack a lecture about money. He knew, though apparently he did not say, that much of the allowance he was giving Jack was going to support Mrs. Moore and Maureen. When Jack told him that he had about £15 in the bank, perhaps $500 in today's money, Albert produced a bank statement confirming that Jack was £12 overdrawn. Jack had unwisely left the statement in the little end room, and while he admitted that he had lied to his father, he was furious at Albert's snooping and exploded. It is not clear precisely how the argument progressed, but repeatedly in his diary, Albert recalled Jack's most hurtful words. "He said he had no respect for me, nor confidence in me, that all my love and devotion and self-sacrifice should have come to this, that he doesn't respect me, that he doesn't trust me, and cares for me in a way." Albert returned obsessively in his mind to the quarrel. "I have, during the past 4 weeks, passed through one of the most miserable periods of my life, in many respects the most miserable." A strong statement from a man who had lost a beloved wife. Albert knew that he was not faultless. "He has one cause of complaint against me, I admit, that I did not visit him when he was in hospital. But he succumbed to self-justification nonetheless. I should have sacrificed everything to do so, and had he not been comfortable and making good progress, I should have done so. Even so, it is impossible not to sympathize with Albert's pain. The loss of Jack's affection, if it be permanent, is irreparable and leaves me very miserable and heartsore. When Jack got back to Oxford, he resumed his regular letters to Albert. They began as they always had, with "My dear Pappy," and closed as they always had, with "Your loving son, Jack." But their coldness is palpable. He was absolutely without remorse. Once in October, Albert dared to mention his pain, only to get this response. "As regards the other matter of which you spoke in your letters, I must ask you to believe that it would have been much easier for me to have left those things unsaid. They were as painful to me as they were for you. Yet though I have many things to blame myself for, I should blame myself still more if I had tried to establish the relations you refer to by any other means than that of saying frankly what I thought. I did not speak in anger, still less for the purpose of giving pain. But I am sure you will agree with me that the confidence and affection which we both desire are more likely to be restored by honest effort on both sides and toleration, such as is always necessary between imperfect human creatures, than by any answer of mine which was not perfectly sincere." This, I think, speaks for itself. After all the years of silently tolerating Albert's eccentricities, and surely even his unjust words and actions after Flora's death were remembered in this conflict, Jack's resentment overflowed and kept on overflowing, though his epistolary tone remained almost unfailingly polite. Between his falling out with his father and his new domestic life with Mrs. Moore, Jack's emotional life during his Oxford years was, to say the very least, complex. Yet he excelled in his studies. All his life he had the faculty of concentrating powerfully on intellectual work, whatever the circumstances. This had first become evident when he took the entrance examination for Malvern College while suffering from a serious case of the flu, a feat that Warney would later recall with an awe undiminished by the passing of years. "I am inclined to rate the winning of a scholarship under these circumstances the greatest academic triumph of his career." Later, when Mrs. Moore had become increasingly infirm and increasingly demanding, Warney and Jack's friends were amazed at how productive he managed to be while dealing with nearly constant interruptions. On the day of her death, Warney wrote in his diary, "In the last 15 years of her reign, I don't think I ever saw Jack work more than half an hour without the cry of, 'Baw, boys!' her nickname for Jack. 'Coming, dear!' Down would go the pen, and he would be away perhaps 5 minutes, perhaps half an hour, possibly to do nothing more important than stand by the kitchen range as scullery maid. Then another spell of work, then the same thing all over again, and these were the conditions under which all his books were produced." Moreover, Maureen would later recall that during almost the whole time that they lived in the same house, Jack had to write in the same room where she practiced her music, and she would practice some 5 or 6 hours a day. Between the music and the constant interruptions, it is almost miraculous that Jack ever got anything done. But from their first acquaintance, Kirk had noted the young man's diligence and singleness of purpose. And decades later, a former pupil of his would write that, "Lewis valued time as few men I have met before or since have done. No man was better equipped for silent industry hour upon hour." It appears that he learned these skills early. It appears that he had to. In March 1920, Jack received a first-class degree, the highest possible, in honor mods. The achievement was scarcely surprising, not just because of Jack's intelligence, but also because he had already read almost everything in the curriculum while studying under Kirk. Honor Mods was but a refresher course for him. When he attended the lectures of the great classical scholar Gilbert Murray, he had already read not only the tragedies on which Murray was lecturing, but Murray's own books. After Honor Mods, one might reasonably expect that he would have gone on to study, in Oxford parlance to read, English language and literature, or perhaps do further work in classical literature. It was, after all, as a student of Homer and Greek tragedy that he had particularly excelled when at Kirk's, and it was that literature that he had particularly reveled in, Homer whom I worship. He not only attended meetings of the Martlets, but within his first 2 months at Oxford read a paper to them on William Morris, that great fantasist. All of his university friends were poets or lovers of poetry. Barfield himself was reading English. Yet Jack chose philosophy. Indeed, he told his father that he had chosen philosophy in part because he thought it less challenging even than honor mods. Greats, being more philosophical and less strictly classical, would be really rather easier to me as I am at present. It is hard to believe that this was true. Certainly Kirk, while admiring Jack's dialectical abilities highly, thought him best suited to study classical literature. And we already know what Jack truly loved. It would seem that he was striving to make himself into a different sort of person than by natural inclination he truly was. I have already noted that his education and his experience had combined to stifle his imaginative side. He seems to have been determined at this stage of his life to extinguish it altogether, as though, again, he would be Loki's accomplice in the slaying of Baldur. And he fully knew that Baldur was moribund at best. Writing to Leo Baker in September 1920, he said, "I am more worried by what goes on inside me. My imagination seems to have died. Where there used to be pictures that were bright, at least to me, there is now nothing but the trivialities and worries of the outer life. I go round and round on the same subjects, which are always those I least want to think about." And yet it does not seem to occur to him that his imagination may have been suffering as a result of choices that he himself was making. I do not mean to say that the study of philosophy is necessarily or even naturally anti-imaginative, but for Jack, it very well may have been just that. In Surprise by Joy, he looks back at his younger self and sees someone whose interest in philosophy was less than serious, indeed, less than truly philosophical. Even some years later, when he was actually teaching philosophy, he was having lunch with Barfield and a pupil named Griffiths when he casually referred to philosophy as a subject. "It wasn't a subject to Plato," said Barfield. "It was a way." The quiet but fervent agreement of Griffiths, Lewis wrote, and the quick glance of understanding between these two revealed to me my own frivolity. But in 1920, he was far from such self-knowledge. There is a telling passage in a letter to Baker, at whom Jack had once shouted, "I don't accept God," in which he laments the loss of his imagination. "You will be interested to hear that in the course of my philosophy on the existence of matter, I have had to postulate some sort of God as the least objectionable theory. But of course we know nothing. At any rate, we don't know what the real good is, and consequently I have stopped defying heaven. It can't know less than I, so perhaps things really are all right. This to you will be old news, but perhaps you will see it in me as a sign of grace." Don't mistake the position. It's no cry of all's well with the world. It's only a sense that I have no business to object to the universe as long as I have nothing to offer myself. And in that respect, we are all bankrupt. Though Jack now postulates some sort of God, it would be a mistake to see this move away from the rebellious Promethean pessimism of spirits and bondage as a move toward Christianity. God is not encountered, believed in, or even raged against or defied. He, or rather it, is merely postulated. It is an aridly intellectual comment by someone who is simply defeated or bankrupt, as he puts it. He has nothing to offer, which makes him just like everybody else. God is merely to be assumed because that is the least objectionable assumption with which to begin addressing the philosophical problems that at the moment confronted him. Any confirmation or refutation of that assumption is simply ruled out. Another way to put this is that philosophy itself, in its original sense of loving wisdom and pursuing truth, is ruled out. Jack simply needs a position from which to pursue a certain set of wholly academic questions. This is the way he describes his 20-something self in Surprise by Joy. A vague theism, or really just a belief in some undefined and undefinable absolute, seems at the moment to work best, so he tries it on. Not for nothing did he later call it his new look. It was a recently discovered fashion, a momentarily attractive garment. Unwittingly and sadly, Jack had become a practitioner of the clothes philosophy satirized 100 years earlier by Thomas Carlyle in Sartor Resartus. The energy that had driven the poems of spirits in bondage, the poems in which he was defying heaven, hurling contempt at the jailer god, had run out, and in the process, his imagination had been starved. Jack threw himself into his philosophical studies and strove to win the Chancellor's Prize, given annually to the best essay by an undergraduate. The topic for that year was, ironically enough, optimism. In May 1921, he discovered that his essay had indeed won. His academic triumphs continued, and from his letters one might conclude that little else occupied him. Though his native country was about to achieve home rule, with resulting chaos in Northern Ireland, where Protestants did not want union with the Catholic south of the country, Jack seems hardly able even to feign interest, addressing only occasional questions to his father about what is going on in Belfast. He inquires dutifully about his father's health and dutifully reports the events of his own public life, but shows no real interest in anything or anyone. He is at once very successful and increasingly apathetic. In this frame of mind, largely without imaginative life, yet no longer passionately opposed to the idea of some absolute, Jack may have been particularly susceptible to his old passion for the occult. And indeed, during his undergraduate years, several events in his life prompted a return of that passion. In 1921, William Butler Yeats came to stay for a while in Oxford. At age 56, he was at the height of his powers. That year, he published one of his finest books of poetry, Michael Robartes and the Dancer. Though in 1922 he would be elected to the new Irish Senate and for a time would turn much of his attention to politics, in those poems and in every aspect of his life, he was more fascinated than ever with magic and occult power. Even during and just after the Great War, he had been suggesting that the vital things lay beyond this world. His mystical treatise, Per Amica Silentia Lunae, had appeared in 1918. A year earlier, he had married, and soon thereafter, his wife had begun to receive visions in trances. She had begun to practice automatic writing. Yeats scoured the words that the spirits dictated through her pen. His comprehensive theory of history, A Vision, the first edition of which would be published in 1926, was, he said, essentially the product of her trance writing. Jack had two opportunities to meet Yeats in the rooms the great poet occupied in Broad Street. The second one was largely occupied with literary conversation, but the first was about magic. The account of the event Jack gave to Albert was confident in its critical assessment. "I have been taken recently to see the mighty Yeats. It was the weirdest show you ever saw. You sit on hard antique chairs by candlelight in an oriental-looking room and listen in silence while the great man talks about magic and ghosts and mystics. I should have loved to have had Kirk there. What fluttering of the dovecote! It is a pity that the real romance of meeting a man who has written great poetry and who had known William Morris and Tagore and Symonds should be so overlaid with the sham romance of flame-colored curtains and mumbo-jumbo." An orthodox response. But to Arthur, he was more honest. That room and that voice would make you believe anything. And in 1950, his account of those meetings admitted that, "I was overawed by his personality and by his doctrine, half fascinated and half repelled because of the fascination." It is clear that Jack was taken aback by the easy complacency with which Yeats and his crowd held their beliefs in the supernatural, but it is not clear that he could any longer answer them. He told Arthur, "The last two or three years have taught me that all the things we used to like as mere fantasy are held as facts at this moment by lots of people in Europe." This statement is not followed by any profession of disbelief. Incredulity is implied, but perhaps significantly, never stated. In Surprise by Joy, Lewis says that during these years he came to know an old, dirty, gabbling, tragic Irish parson who had long since lost his faith but retained his living. In other words, he continued to serve as the pastor of an Anglican church. "By the time I met him," Lewis continues, "his only interest was the search for evidence of human survival, that is, life after death. On this he read and talked incessantly, and having a highly critical mind, could never satisfy himself." What especially struck the young Jack about this man, his name was Frederick McCran, though he seems to have been called Cranny by his friends, among whom were Mrs. Moore and her brother, was the complete absence of any reason for wanting to live on after death. He didn't even want to be reunited with loved ones. Jack couldn't see that he loved anybody, alive or dead. His state of mind appeared to me the most contemptible I had ever encountered. The whole question of immortality became rather disgusting to me. I shut it out. It is not clear when this shutting out happened. Not, I think, near the beginning of his acquaintance with Cranny, which probably would have been in 1921. In May of that year, Cranny is mentioned for the first time in a letter to Warney. Under the influence of Yeats, and perhaps under the influence of his own temperament as well, the prospect of immortality was not yet disgusting to him. In April 1923, Kirk had died, and Albert simply could not reconcile himself to the funerary arrangements, even though they had surely been dictated by Kirk himself. There was not to be a funeral, no service, no ceremony, no flowers, and he was to be cremated. My whole soul arose in revolt at the thought. The dear old man to be spirited away furtively like an unclean thing and burned. Jack's reply began with words of sympathy, but then he reminded Albert of the need to be respectful of Kirk's unbelief. At the same time, while this is sad, it would have been not only sad but shocking to have pronounced over Kirk words that he did not believe and performed ceremonies that he himself would have denounced as meaningless. But then, having thus stood on principle, he seems to open up a bit. Yet, as you say, he is so indelibly stamped on one's mind once known, so often present in thought, that he makes his own acceptance of annihilation the more unthinkable. I have seen death fairly often, and have never yet been able to find it anything but extraordinary and rather incredible. The real person is so very real, so obviously living and different from what is left, that one cannot believe something has just turned into nothing. It is not faith, it is not reason, just a feeling. Feelings are, in the long run, a pretty good match for what we call our beliefs. He says that he has a feeling about Kirk's ongoing life, and that our feelings are close to our beliefs. This is a very short step from saying that he believes that Kirk lived on after the death of his body. 3 months later, he would write to Leo Baker about the negative theology of Buddhism and say, "Though I sometimes feel that complete abnegation is the only real refuge, in my healthier moments, I hope that there is something better. This minute I can pine for nirvana, but when the sky clears, I shall prefer something with more positive joy." If indeed he was as revolted as he claims by Cranny's obsession with the afterlife, then at the very time that the possibility of life after death began to seem more real to him, the desire for such continued existence was revealed to him as futile and even repulsive. To judge by Cranny's miserable craving for mere existence, desiring something better than the nothingness of nirvana, might not be so healthy after all. Another door closed then. Another avenue of possibility was blocked and sealed off. The spiritual room he lived in was getting smaller and smaller. After getting his first in Honor Mods, Jack went on to Greats under the tutelage of George Hope Stevenson for history and E.F. Carrot for philosophy. Since Jack had settled on the idea of being a philosopher, Carrot was the tutor he was closest to, and from whom he learned the most. He worked away with the energy and discipline that by now were almost second nature to him, and continued his double life between college and the digs he shared with Mrs. Moore and Maureen. There were occasional interruptions, like the July 1921 automobile tour of southern England with Albert and some of his family, and there were family holidays with his real as opposed to his biological family. Moreover, he and Warney, to judge by the letters, were gradually resuming their intimacy. Certainly his tone toward his father improved markedly in this period. But overshadowing all was the dark question, what to do after graduation? Albert had continued his allowance to Jack in spite of any concerns about the menage with Mrs. Moore, and Jack was truly grateful, but worried about what he would or could do when the time for an allowance was over. In October 1922, he wrote, "I am very grateful for the slow period of incubation you have made possible. I very often regret having chosen a career which makes me so slow in paying my way, and on your account would be glad of a more lucrative line. But I think I know my own limitations, and am quite sure that an academic or literary career is the only one in which I can ever hope to go beyond the meanest mediocrity. In business, of course, I should be bankrupt or in jail very soon. Since, after the critical silence and lack of sales generated by spirits in bondage, literary life seemed unlikely to offer a living wage, the academic path seemed the only viable one. He had been awarded a first in greats in July, and a double first, such as he now had, was a classic mark of the true academic. Yet there were few jobs available. He had applied for a fellowship in philosophy, that is, a teaching job with tutorial and lecturing responsibilities at Magdalen College, but it had gone to someone whom Jack recognized as being the better man. It is unclear how thoroughly he looked for jobs outside of Oxford. In the letters, there are few references to anything but the Oxford colleges, even though it was common for even the brightest Oxford and Cambridge graduates to have to start their academic careers elsewhere. But he had been encouraged by one of his tutors, he does not say which one, to stay off the general job market and look for an opening at one of the Oxford colleges at some point in the next year. Clearly, he was well thought of indeed. So even before he learned that he had gotten a first in greats, he had decided to get another BA degree, this time in English. Albert agreed to continue his allowance for the extra year this would take. The idea was presented to Albert as simply a practical one. Jack was getting, as he later put it, a second string to his bow. And I believe it was, to Jack, a wholly pragmatic decision. Oxford was in the throes of a curricular revision. There had recently been a royal commission on Oxford to evaluate the university, and its commentary had been reported in the newspaper. It was not clear that classical education, of the sort represented preeminently by greats, would continue to be as central to an Oxford education as it had been, and if its place was reduced, there would be less call for tutors with Jack's expertise. English was, as Jack put it to Albert, a rising subject. It had been taught at Oxford for only 30 years or so, and there was ongoing debate about how to make it academically rigorous, but it was popular and not likely to go away. So since Jack, given his extraordinarily wide reading, his analytical ability, and his skills as a writer, was likely to be good at it, it seemed a natural, practical choice. But the decision was more important and more fateful than he knew. As prudent as it surely was for him to get a second string to his bow, by choosing this string, he was opening himself up to the very world of literary experience, the delectable mountains at Western Gardens, that philosophically he was in the process of rejecting. All the more so because from the first he inclined toward medieval and Renaissance literature, where the mountains were especially delectable and the gardens profusive, where a path to faerie lay always nearby. At this point in his life, Jack was managing to keep the tension between the two sides of his nature under control, chiefly by feeding one and starving the other. Now, whether he intended to or not, he would be feeding his imagination too. Of course, he would be doing so under the guise of rigorous analytical academic study, but he would still be reading the kinds of books that had always brought him delight. And for a young man trying to protect himself, trying to disenchant himself, this flirting with delight was a dangerous thing. He got another first, of course. His tutor, F.P. Wilson, thought as highly of him as Poynton and Carrot and Stevenson had. So when he applied for the next round of positions, he had an impressive cadre of supporters. But in 1923, he was passed over for a philosophy position at St. John's and an English one at Exeter. He did some private tutoring and seems to have tried his hand at writing book reviews. If he did, none was published. He kept hearing of opportunities. One at Trinity College that Carrot mentioned to him looked especially attractive, but they seemed never to pan out, and he was not even sure that he wanted them to. Interestingly, his mixed feelings had something to do with the love of poetry that seemed suddenly to be rising again, revived in part, perhaps, by his study of English. Jack began a diary in 1922. For the most part, it is an extraordinarily boring document, a mere chronicle of the minutiae of daily life. But there are occasional moments of illumination. Part of the entry for February 29, 1924 goes like this. I walked home, looking at the details of the Trinity Fellowship as I passed the lamps. For some reason, the possibility of getting it, and all that would follow if I did, came before my mind with unusual vividness. I saw that it would entail living in, that is, living in college rooms, and what a breakup of our present life that would mean. and also how the extra money would lift terrible loads off us all. I saw that it would mean pretty full work, and that I might become submerged and poetry crushed out. With deep conviction, I suddenly had an image of myself, God knows when or where, looking back on these years since the war as the happiest, or the only really valuable part of my life, in spite of all their disappointments and fears. Yet the longing for an income that would free us from anxiety was stronger than all these feelings. I was in a strange state of excitement, and all on the mere 100th chance of getting it. This is an extraordinary document, almost unique in Lewis's life. He stopped keeping the diary in 1927 and never resumed it. Otherwise, we have only his letters, which are rarely fully self-revelatory. This entry, though, seems to be a true opening into Jack's heart. And what it reveals first of all is the incompleteness of the picture I have been giving of him. For all that he did indeed stifle his own imagination, though half-wittingly or unwittingly, for all that he did shut himself into an ever closer intellectual and spiritual prison, it remained the case that his life with Mrs. Moore gave him enough satisfaction that the very thought of losing its comforts, whatever they were, was enough to make him think that they were the only really valuable part of his life. The entry also reveals that Jack was still afraid, 4 years after the letter to Leo Baker in which he first mentioned this fear, of losing poetry, his imaginative life. In this context, it matters that the Trinity Fellowship was in philosophy. Would he have had the same fear of the workload had it been an English position? But clearly what occupied his mind above all was his own poverty, and subterraneanly, his dependence on his father's allowance, which may have been adequate for a solitary undergraduate, but could scarcely be so for a young family man. Jack was now 25, and in any case, it could not be counted on forever. Being able to pay the bills without anxious sweat, that was what put him in a strange state of excitement, even as he contemplated the possible breakup of his true home. He did not get the Trinity job, but his old tutor Carrot was going to America for a year, and Univ needed a substitute. Jack was offered the job. Though the money was less than half what the Trinity Fellowship would have brought, it was the best opportunity he had yet seen. Of course he accepted. In the autumn of 1924, then, C.S. Lewis became a don. He would remain one to the end of his days. In April 1935, Lewis, we had best call him Lewis now that he is a householder and a man fully employed in his chosen profession, wrote a letter to Leo Baker, with whom he had not been in touch for a long time. According to Baker, at some point in the 1920s, Lewis had abruptly and inexplicably cut off their friendship, and he did not expect to hear from his university pal again. Here is how Lewis got Baker caught up on what had happened in the intervening years. "My father is dead, and my brother has retired from the army and now lives with us. I have deep regrets about all my relations with my father, but thank God they were best at the end. I am going bald. I am a Christian. Professionally, I am chiefly a medievalist. I think that is all my news up to date."
1: That concludes this installment of The Narnian by Alan Jacobs, narrated by Alan Jacobs, here on the Book Hour on the Virginia Voice.

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5: Hello again, this is Jim Potter bringing you another hour of the Radio Museum. The Black Museum, starring Orson Welles and the Brass Button, followed by The Big Story and the Case of the Unfinished Love Song, originally broadcast on December 1st, 1947.
6: This is Orson Welles, speaking from London. Here in the grim stone structure on the Thames, which houses Scotland Yard, is a warehouse of souvenirs, where everyday objects, a candlestick, a china doll, a broom, all are touched by murder. Now take this button, this brass button. The symbol of a barracks parade ground, but this was not found on any parade ground.
7: This is interesting, sir. A brass button.
8: Very interesting, Sergeant.

0: Now take this button, this brass button, the symbol of a barracks parade ground, but this was not found on any parade ground.
1: This is interesting, sir, a brass button.
2: Very interesting, Sergeant. It's from an army uniform.
0: Today, that button can be seen in the Black Museum.
3: From the annals of the Criminal Investigation Department of the London Police, we bring you the dramatic stories of the crimes recorded by the objects in Scotland Yard's Gallery of Death, the Black Museum. In just a moment, you will hear The Black Museum, starring Orson Welles.

0: here we are, the Black Museum. Scotland Yard's museum of murder. Shelf upon shelf of curious and repellent objects. The urge to kill illustrated in many, many ways. Here lies death. Here in the echoing stillnesses of the long room, one stands and looks at violence, expressed by the exhibits that line the shelves, the tables, and the walls. Repellent they may be, but by reason of their association only, for most of these tokens of murder are very ordinary objects. It's a medicine bottle. The drug it contained was beneficial in small doses. But since a woman was forced to drink the whole contents and died shortly after, the jury called it murder. Here's a kitchen knife. No household is without one, but this knife was not used solely for kitchen tasks. It was found embedded in a man's heart. Now, here we are, the brass button. It is, it's an innocuous, ordinary brass button. This was found near the dead body of a woman. But come back with me to the beginning of this story, to a day some years ago on the common outside the Kentish village of Wayfield. A girl was sitting beneath a tree, busily sketching. She was too engrossed to hear the approach of a young soldier until he spoke.
1: Hello?
2: Oh. Hello?
1: Sorry. Did I frighten you?
2: A little? I didn't hear you coming.
1: Oh, I made enough row. You were so busy with whatever you're doing. What are you doing?
2: Sketching.
1: Can I see?
2: You'll probably laugh.
1: No, I won't. Show me. Hmm. That's very good.
2: Do you really think so?
1: Well, it's fine. You must be the one they call the Swamp Girl.
2: That's what they call me in the village. Huh. Poor, routine, dull people.
1: You don't like routine ways of living, do you? From what I've heard, you're something of a rebel.
2: Am I?
1: Hmm.
2: You seem to know a lot about me.
1: Oh, I've heard things.
2: What kind of things?

0: about how you live in an old shanty at the edge of the swamp and how you roam the common and sketch and paint.
1: You're well informed.
0: People talk about you sometimes. I was interested.
1: And so you came down to see for yourself. Well, what's the matter? Couldn't you find a girl in town?
0: Don't say that. I wanted to meet you. To talk to you.
1: And now that you have, will you please go away and let me work?
0: Oh, you can work any time. I'll go away soon. If you're nice to me.
1: Go now. I've no intention of being nice to you, whatever you may think.
0: Come on.
1: Get away. When you found out so much about me, you might have also found out that I'm not interested in men. Least of all, soldiers.
0: That's not very kind. Come here.
1: No. Go away.
2: Come on here.
1: No. No, please don't hurt me. No, please. No!
3: A woman screamed and cried for help on the Wayfield Common, but there was no one within a mile to hear her screams. 2 days later, in the post office at Wayfield, a letter was returned by the postmistress.
4: Mrs. Riley?
1: Yes, Jimmy?
4: That registered letter you sent me out with, there was nobody about to sign for it.
1: Wasn't the swamp girl at home?
4: No, ma'am. I called out Miss Morgan, but there wasn't any answer.
1: All right. You can deliver it tomorrow.
4: Yes, ma'am.
3: Her name was Jeanette Morgan, but people of the town called her the Swamp Girl because of her vagrant, strange way of living. The next day, Jimmy, the postal messenger, rode out on his bike to deliver the registered letter, but once again, the Swamp Girl was not at home. Then, on the way back, taking a shortcut, Jimmy found her.
4: Miss Morgan!
3: Jimmy saw only her legs at first protruding from a bush which had been meant to hide her. At first he thought she was asleep. But he didn't think so for long.
4: She's dead. I've got to get the police.
3: Murder transforms a little village like Wayfield. All work ceases. The people gather in small groups in the streets to talk about it.
2: Yeah, have you heard the news? There's been a murder.
5: Eh? A murder?
2: Yes, out on the common.
5: Who?
2: The Swamp Girl. They found her body.
5: I was rather afraid that poor girl would come to grief sooner or later.
2: Well, Vicar, you know how it is these days. No parental authority.
5: Ah, more pity. Be that as it may, the man who did it must be found.
6: You know, Bert, if young Jimmy Miles hadn't come upon that body like he did, it might have lain there hidden for months, even years. I wonder how it happened.
5: Well, now, the way I sees it is this.
3: Now in the bar of the local, they sipped their beer and discussed the sensation. Jimmy became something of a hero. He'd found the body and even now is being questioned by the London detectives from Scotland Yard.
7: This is Jimmy Miles, sir.
8: Hello, Jimmy. You found the body, I understand.
4: Yes, Inspector Gallico. Was she really murdered, sir?
8: Well, that's what we must find out. And you can help us.
4: Oh, really? How?
8: I believe you rode out to her shanty at the edge of the swamp to deliver a registered letter to Miss Morgan.
4: Yes, that's right, sir. She used to get a registered letter every month. I always took them out.
8: And she had to sign for them, of course.
4: Oh, yes.
8: Then you got to know her, I suppose.
4: Well, don't tell the postmistress, but sometimes I did stay and talk for a while.
8: Uh-huh. And what was she like?
4: Oh, she was nice, really friendly. People said she was a bit peculiar, but I never thought so. And she could draw, sir.
8: Now, think carefully, Jimmy. Did you ever see her with anyone, man or woman?
4: Oh, never, Inspector. She had no friends around here. She once told me so.
8: No friends, I see. Now, about this registered letter, was that the first time you had taken it out?
4: Oh, no, sir. I went out the previous day, on Monday, but she wasn't there.
8: Did you call out?
4: Yes, and I went round the common to the places where she used to go and sketch. I knew most of them.
8: And she wasn't anywhere about?
4: No, nowhere at all.
8: What time of the day was this?
4: Well, I just left the post office just on 10.
9: It's about half an hour's ride.
8: So you were out there by 10:30. All right, Jimmy. Thank you very much.
9: Is that all, Inspector Gallico?
8: That's all for the moment. You've been very helpful.
3: A lucky witness, young Jimmy Miles. A break for Inspector Gallico early in the case. For with the evidence of the police surgeon, certain facts could be established.
8: What's your verdict on the post-mortem, Doctor?
10: Well, the cause of death didn't give us any trouble, Inspector. She was strangled.
8: What about the time of death?
10: That's not so easy. I'd say she died 48 hours ago, at least.
8: Wait a minute. That means before noon on Monday. It ties in, Doctor.
10: Good. But at what time before noon, I would not care to predict.
9: The contents of the stomach indicate she'd had breakfast.
8: Then sometime between breakfast and noon, she met her death. And she was nowhere about 10:30 when the postal boy brought her letter. What about that letter, Sergeant?
7: I have it here, sir.
8: Who is it from?
7: It's from Mrs. Morgan of Tunbridge Wells, her mother.
8: Money, I suppose.
7: £10, sir. And a plea to come home and live a normal life.
8: Poor Mrs. Morgan. Her daughter couldn't even die a normal death.
3: The pattern of the crime begins to make itself clear. The victim's identity is known. The approximate time and the cause of death is known. Now the hunt will begin for the killer.
11: Here is a police message. The body of a woman named Jeanette Morgan has been discovered on Wayfield Common. Evidence suggests that she met her death by strangulation sometime before noon on October the 19th. Any person who was in the vicinity of Wayfield Common on that day, or can give any information, should communicate with the nearest police station in order to assist in the search for the murderer.
3: And in this, the police will be aided by a brass button. That same brass button that today will be found in the Black Museum.
12: In just a moment, we will continue with the Black Museum, starring Orson Welles.

0: And now we continue with The Black Museum, starring Orson Welles.
1: To a small cottage in Tunbridge Wells now go the detectives from Scotland Yard. To a house with the blinds drawn where a thin, bitter woman answers their questions in a strangely lifeless voice.
2: Yes, I knew. I knew it was Jeanette when I saw the newspapers.
3: Why didn't you get in touch with us, Mom?
2: Well, I knew you'd get in touch with me if you wanted me. Besides, what business is it of mine?
3: But she was your daughter.
2: Was she? Jeanette's younger sister lives here with me. Works at a shop nearby. She's my daughter.
3: Yes, I see what you mean.
2: I warned her. I told her it had come to no good end. Living that strange and unnatural kind of way.
3: Mrs. Morgan, we won't trouble you any longer, but could you tell us, did your daughter have any close men friends?
2: Men friends?
3: Yes.
2: Jeanette? I wish she had. But a boyfriend would have been too ordinary for her. She had to be different. She had to be the swamp girl.
3: I'm sorry.
2: Why did it have to happen to her? To me? Why?

0: Good evening.
1: Good evening, Vicar. I'm from the police.
0: The police? I don't recognize you.
1: No, sir. You see, I'm not from the local police. I'm from London. And I'm down here in connection with the murder.
0: Oh, yes, terrible, yes. But how can I help you?
1: Well, you can help a good deal, sir. You see, the local police are pretty short-handed, and Inspector Gallagher has decided that our next move should be to make a very thorough search of the common, particularly round about where the body was found.
0: Oh, I see. And I suppose you want some help from my parishioners?
1: Yes, sir, that's roughly the idea.
0: Ah, very well, then. We'll help you in every way we can. You can depend upon us.
2: All right, Sergeant. Let's get on with the search.
1: Very good, sir.
2: You take Smart and work in from the road.
1: All right,
2: I'll take Rogers and work in from the field side. I'll meet you by the ditch.
1: Yes, that'll be all right, sir. Here's a sketch, sir. It's a pencil drawing of that view across there, I'd say, sir.
2: Yes, it is. Unfinished, too. She might have been working on it. What else have you got there?
1: This is interesting, sir. It's a brass button.
2: Very interesting, Sergeant. It's from an army uniform.
1: Uh-huh.
2: Where's the nearest camp to Wayfield?
1: I believe there's one across the river, sir, about 2 miles away.
3: Inspector Gallico left his sergeant in charge of searching the common and went to the army camp to enlist the help and cooperation of the commanding officer.
4: Gentlemen, to see you, sir, from Scotland Yard.
5: Oh, ask him to come in, will you, Captain?
4: Yes, sir. Will you come through, please?
5: Thank you.
2: Major Curtis, I'm Inspector Gallico from Scotland Yard.
5: How do you do, Inspector? Sit down, won't you? Well, now, how can I help you, Inspector?
2: I'm here to investigate the murder of Jeanette Morgan.
5: Oh, the Swamp Girl mystery.
2: Yes.
5: Yes, tragic business.
2: Major, not far from where the body was left, we found this...
5: An army button.
2: That's why I'm here.
5: I see. Well, I'd be glad to assist in any way I can, but... Permit me to hope that it wasn't any one of my men.
2: How many men are there in camp here, Major?
5: Well, at the present time, our unit's strength is 120. We're an engineer section, as you may know.
2: 120 men,
5: huh? Mm-hmm.
2: I wonder if any of them has a button missing from his tunic.
5: Well, if you wish, I'll order an immediate inspection.
2: Not yet, sir. You can assist me in another way first.
5: Oh? How, Inspector?
2: Well, I want a list of all those absent from camp on Monday morning.
5: Oh, that should be easy. There's no leave on any week morning. If anyone's away from camp, it must have been for a special reason.
2: Anyone at all, between the hours of 7 a.m. and 1:00.
5: Well, the adjutant can help us, though. I'll get him to make out a list of all those away from camp on Monday morning immediately.
3: The commanding officer was away a short time, and on his return, he brought with him a piece of paper containing a list of names. He gave it to the London detective.
5: Yes, there you are, Inspector. 5 men were away from camp during the time you asked about.
2: Hmm. Sergeant Willis, A Company.
5: Yes, he's our caterer at the present time. We're understaffed, of course. Sergeant Willis and Private Fields were in town with a provision truck.
2: They were together?
5: Yes, we can always check that with one or the other.
2: I don't think I'm very interested in those two.
5: Oh?
2: What about Private Liston, B Company?
5: Oh, he's the unit driver. I sent him into town shortly before noon. On a private errand.
2: Shortly before noon. Well, that leaves 2. Corporal Paul Ferris?
5: Oh, he's our mailman. He leaves every morning at 8:00 and drives the mail truck in to pick up the unit mail bag.
2: From the Wayfield post office, I suppose?
5: Yes.
2: What time does he generally return?
5: Oh, sometimes by 9. Though on occasions he has to wait for registered mail, you know. I've even known him to be held up as late as 11 or even 11:30.
2: Would anyone know what time he returned on Monday?
5: I'll find that out for you.
2: Now, this last man, Private Williams, A Company.
5: Yes, if you ask me, he might be your man, Inspector.
2: Oh, why, sir?
5: Because he was absent without leave. From 900 hours on Monday morning until 1400 hours.
2: From 9 till 2?
5: Yes.
2: That's interesting. I'd better see him. And the postal chappie.
5: I'll have them paraded. Corporal Ferris? Private Williams? This is Inspector Gallico from Scotland Yard. He has some questions to ask you both.
2: Thank you, sir. Corporal Ferris, we'll take you first.
5: Yes, Inspector.
6: What time did you leave camp last Monday morning on your mail run?
5: At 800 hours, sir.
6: And what time did you return?
5: Well, if I remember correctly, the mail was brought round rather late that morning, Corporal. Yes, sir. I was just about to explain to the inspector. I had to wait for several registered letters.
6: What time did you actually return?
5: Shortly before 1100 hours, sir.
6: Thank you, Corporal. Now, Private Williams. You were absent without leave throughout Monday morning.
7: Yes, sir.
6: Are you able to give a satisfactory account of your whereabouts?
7: I'd prefer not to, sir.
5: Private Williams has consistently refused any explanation of his conduct, Inspector. Oh,
6: that's rather unwise, Williams. If you have an alibi, you'll need it. This is an investigation into murder.
7: Murder? I didn't do no murder. I was with me girl in Wakefield.
6: What's her name?
7: Hey, Susie Walker, 9 High Street. You asked her if I wasn't there. Oh, I didn't want to get her into any trouble, you understand, that's all. But murder? Oh, I don't know nothing about the girl who was killed. Honest, I don't.
6: Well, we'll check your statement, Williams. I've finished with them now, sir.
5: Corporal Ferris, Private Williams, dismiss.
3: Inspector Gallico drove into Wayfield to number 9 High Street.
8: Oh, no. Susie wasn't out with him that day. I remember it distinctly. She went over to see her girlfriend at Kenbury. Well, you can ask her yourself.
3: Susie Walker was a small, frightened girl, the counterpart of Private Williams.
9: Oh, Inspector, I hope he hasn't done anything wrong up at the camp in not telling them where he was. Oh, that'd be terrible. He wouldn't tell a lie, I know that. I'm sure of it. You see, we'd had a quarrel, and he wanted to see me. I didn't dare let Mother know. I made up a story about it.
3: She confirmed his alibi, and Gallico went next to the post office to interview Mrs. Riley.
6: Just one inquiry I'd like to make, Mrs. Riley.
10: Oh, anything at all, Inspector. Anything. To think of that poor girl, and my Jimmy Miles finding her body.
6: Mrs. Riley, can you recall offhand whether you had any registered mail for the Army unit on Monday?
10: Registered mail on Monday. Well, I couldn't remember offhand, Inspector, but I'll have it here in the book. Wait a minute and I'll look it up. No. No, there was nothing on Monday. There hasn't been a registered letter for the Army since last week.
6: Then the postal corporal wouldn't have been delayed on Monday morning.
10: Oh, not him. He was in for his mail bag and out again quick as you like. Didn't even stop for a chat. I remember that now.
6: What time would he have left here, Mrs. Riley? Can you give me any idea?
10: I can give it to you right on the dot. It's come back to me quite plainly. Mm-hmm. We open at 8:30. Corporal Ferris was here waiting when I arrived to open up.
6: 8:30. And he didn't stay?
10: No, not more than a few minutes.
3: The inspector picked up Sergeant Worthington and together they drove back to the army camp. A few orders from the commanding officer and Corporal Ferris was paraded once more and his gear searched. At the bottom of his kit bag they found what they were looking for.
1: Here we are, sir. A battle jacket with one button missing.
6: And it matches, Sergeant.
5: Ferris, what have you got to say about this?
11: This is crazy, sir. I don't know anything about it.
6: She was sketching, wasn't she, Ferris? She drew a pencil drawing of you, isn't that, sir?
11: Oh, laughing. She didn't do any drawing of me. It was a landscape scene.
6: A landscape scene, yes, so it was. And that fact has never been mentioned in any of the papers. Only the sergeant and I knew that, Ferris. And the killer.
3: Paul Ferris was taken into custody and charged with the murder of Jeanette Morgan, the swamp girl.
1: Silence in court!
0: Ladies and gentlemen of the jury, you have heard the facts in this case as related by the witnesses which have been called, both by the defense and the prosecution. The prisoner stands before you accused of the crime of murder, a particularly brutal murder, a murder without motive. But lack of motive is not necessarily a defense. It is for you to decide whether the facts which you have learnt during this case, not only the words spoken by the witnesses, but the mute testimony of the material objects placed before you, justify your verdict, which must be beyond all reasonable doubt.
3: The brass button and a slip of the tongue led to his downfall. Today, that brass button occupies a place of honor in the Black Museum.
12: Orson Welles will be back with you in just a moment.

0: now here in person is Orson Welles.
1: The picture was completed when the tracks of a vehicle were found some 50 yards away from the scene of the crime. The tracks were identified as those of the mail truck, of which the driver had been Corporal Paul Ferris. The defense did their utmost to prove insanity, but the jury were in little doubt that the man was sane, and that his advances repulsed, he'd strangled the swamp girl to death. They took 17 minutes to find him guilty, and the brass button which had led to his arrest was Exhibit A on the courtroom table, from where at the end of the trial and the pronouncement of the inevitable death sentence, it was taken to its present resting place in the Black Museum. And now, until we meet next time in the same place and I tell you another story about the Black Museum, I remain, as always, obediently yours.
0: The Black Museum, starring Orson Welles, is presented by arrangement with Metro-Goldwyn-Mayer Radio Attractions. The program is written by Creswick Jenkinson, with music composed and conducted by Sidney Torch, produced by Harry Allen Towers.

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1: Hey, you, where do you think you're going?
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1: Oh, no, you don't. I saw you hold up that store. Give me that gun.
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3: Okay, you asked for it. Here.
5: Hey, why don't you look where you're going?
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5: Why, you...
3: And remember something for your health. You didn't see nothing. Get it?
0: The Big Story. Another in a thrilling series based on true experiences of newspaper reporters. Tonight, to Howard Bofay of the Cleveland News, goes the Pall Mall Award for The Big Story.

0: four notes that are alike, and one that is outstanding. And of America's leading cigarettes, one is outstanding. The longer, finer cigarette in the distinguished red package, Pall Mall.
1: Ladies and gentlemen, have you noticed how many of your friends have changed to Pall Mall? There's a reason. Pall Mall famous cigarettes.
0: Good to look at.
1: Good to feel.
0: Good to taste.
1: And good to smoke.
0: Yes, Pall Malls are good to look at, good to feel, good to taste, and good to smoke. For Pall Mall's greater length of traditionally fine, mellow tobaccos filters the smoke of this longer, finer cigarette. Gives you that smoothness, mildness, and satisfaction that no other cigarette offers you.
1: Four notes that are alike, and one that is outstanding. And of America's leading cigarettes, one is outstanding.
0: Pall Mall famous cigarettes, outstanding.
1: And they are mild.
0: Now the exciting and authentic story of the case of the unfinished love song.

0: You are Howard Bofe, columnist and roving editor for the Cleveland News. As such, you have the rare privilege of covering any story that strikes your fancy. And on this warm spring evening, you are going to jail. You're going to pay a visit to a murderer. So you pass through the prison gate and walk slowly down the long prison corridor, hearing the light echo of your footsteps on the stone floor. And then you hear something else. A violin playing a sad, haunting melody. The music swells, and you follow it until you find yourself standing in front of a prison cell, watching a dark-haired man coax music from a battered violin. Nick Veris, murderer.
1: Hello, Veris. Oh, go on playing.
2: No, I just do it to pass the time away. The air here snaps the strings.
1: Mind if I talk to you?
2: Got all the time in the world. Life.
1: My name's Bofe. I'm a reporter from the Cleveland News.
2: What brings you here to see me, Mr. Bofe?
1: I was at your trial, Nick. I think it's possible that you're not guilty.
2: Thank you.
1: Doesn't it interest you to know that someone thinks you didn't do it?
2: A lot of people think I didn't do it, Mr. Bofe. But I've been in jail 2 years.
1: Well, I'd like to work on the case, Nick.
2: It's all yours.
1: Any leads for me to follow up?
2: Well, you might go and see Joni.
1: Joni?
2: My wife.
1: Oh.
2: Maybe she can help you. Or maybe you can help her. Not that she needs anything. She got herself a job as chief hostess at the best restaurant in town. The Belle Paris.
1: All right, I'll look her up.
2: Swell. And Mr. Bofe.
1: Yeah?
2: Say hello to her for me, will you?

0: Joan Paris? A hostess here?
1: Oh, no, monsieur. We don't employ any hostesses at La Belle Paris restaurant, monsieur.
2: That, you, Howard Beaufay, say to yourself, is a funny state of affairs. So you go into conference with a phone in the city classified. And after an hour or so, you end up in a dingy restaurant on the shabby side of town. An uninspired string trio is sawing away in a corner. So you slump down at a table and wait until a pretty waitress heads your way and asks...
3: May I have your order, sir?
4: Is your name Joan Paris?
3: Yes, but...
4: I'd like to talk to you. Your husband told me to see you. I'm a reporter from the news.
3: But Nicky doesn't know I work here. I told him I had a job at...
4: I know. He sent me there to find you.
3: Well, he'd be upset if he knew I was working in a place like this.
4: I won't tell him, Joan.
3: Thanks. It's not that I mind. It's just that Nicky would.
4: Tell me about him.
3: I wouldn't know what to tell you.
4: Try.
3: Well, the whole thing really started when Nick was in the hospital, recuperating from a pretty serious operation. I went to visit him as soon as he was out of danger. Nick.
5: Hiya, Johnny.
3: How are you?
5: Wonderful, now that you're here.
3: Oh, darling. I've been so worried about you.
5: Don't you know only the good die young?
3: But you're so thin.
5: Well, I need care and love. I think you'd better make it a full-time job.
3: Well, what about the hours and the pay?
5: Incomparable. When will you start?
3: Right now. Oh, Nicky. I never realized how much I loved you until I nearly didn't have you.
5: Oh, darling.
3: Nicky, I brought you your violin. Here it is.
5: You think I still remember how to use it?
3: Why not try?
5: What'll I play, Joni?
3: Guess. Of course, our song. Oh, Nicky. Nicky, I'm so happy. Now that you're well again, nothing can hurt me ever.
5: I'm glad, darling.
6: I beg your pardon.
5: Oh, what is it, nurse?
6: Well, there's a man here who insists on... Well, I mean, he just walked up and...
4: I'll explain the situation myself. Nicholas Burris, you're wanted in Cleveland for murder.
3: It happened so quickly, Mr. Beaufay. One minute we were alone... Nick was playing our song to me. And the next thing I knew, he
4: was sentenced to life imprisonment for the 14-year-old murder of a man named Frank Dando. We were supposed to have stopped him as he ran out of a grocery store he was supposed to have robbed. Right?
3: Yes. And Nick wasn't even in Cleveland then.
4: Were you married to him at that time?
3: No.
4: Then how do you know he wasn't in Cleveland?
3: He told me he wasn't.
4: And you just take his word for it?
3: Of course.
4: You love him that much?
3: I know him that well.
4: Hmm. There's only one thing to do. All the evidence is old stuff, buried for 14 years. We've got to dig it up. Now, I'm willing to try. Are you?
3: You mean you'll help me?
4: Well, I don't know if you call it help exactly. I'm not completely convinced of your husband's innocence, but the only way to find out is to look into the facts.
3: Thank you for being honest, Mr. Beaufay. What do we do first?
4: Our first step is the police records. Suppose I meet you tomorrow morning. We'll start looking.
3: All right. I'll meet you at...
4: What's the matter?
3: Nothing. It's just that... That's our song. The tune the orchestra's playing. That's Nicky's and mine. Every time I hear it, I... Mr. Beaufay, could we start looking tonight?
4: Tonight? Well, look, it's almost 11 o'clock.
3: I know, but... Don't you understand?
4: Yeah. Yeah, I understand. Come on, get your coat.

0: Have you found anything else, Mr. Buffet?
1: No, not yet. Same stuff. Two witnesses said it was Nick Barris. Three said it wasn't. But they couldn't point a finger at anyone else.
0: That's all I can find. I'll go on checking these papers here. Mr. Buffet?
1: Yeah, what is it?
0: The police report of Frank Dando killing 1924. Testimony of Louise Relic.
1: I don't remember that name from the trial.
0: She wasn't called at the trial. But the testimony of this girl is that she was waiting for a streetcar when a man with a gun ran out of the grocery store that was just robbed, and she saw his face clearly.
1: Give me that paper. The gunman was identified as James Horvath, notorious gangster from the Flats area of Cleveland.
0: It wasn't Nicky. She said it wasn't Nicky.
1: You go on home, Joan. I'll call you in the morning.
0: Well, what are you going to do?
1: A little investigating on my own. I'd like to check this report and find out why that girl was never called to testify.

0: There it is, Joan. The girl, Louise Relic, was taken before the grand jury in 1924. But she refused to talk any further.
1: Why?
0: She lived in the Flats area where Harvard was boss. She's evidently afraid of him and his gang. The deposition was no-billed.
1: What does that mean?
0: Oh, dropped, buried, dead, finished.
1: Oh. Well, what about Horvath? Where is he now?
0: He happens to be locked up for murder in the Ohio penitentiary.
1: The Ohio prison?
0: Yeah. And in the same cell block with Nicholas Varis. You know, Joan, I think I ought to pay another visit to that cell block.
2: We'll be back in just a moment with tonight's big story. But first, a word from Cy Harris.
3: Ladies and gentlemen, have you noticed how many of your friends have changed to pell-mell?
2: Four notes that are alike, and one that is outstanding. And of America's leading cigarettes, one is outstanding. The longer, finer cigarette in the distinguished red package, pell-mell. Good to look at.
3: Good to feel.
2: Good to taste.
3: And good to smoke.
2: Yes, Pall Mells are good to look at, good to feel, good to taste, and good to smoke. For Pall Mells' greater length of traditionally fine, mellow tobaccos filters the smoke of this longer, finer cigarette. Gives you that smoothness, mildness, and satisfaction that no other cigarette offers you.
3: Four notes that are alike, and one that is outstanding. And of America's leading cigarettes, one is outstanding.
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3: And they are mild. Now we return you to your narrator, Bob Sloan, and tonight's big story.
4: You, Howard Beaufay of the Cleveland News, are once again walking down a corridor of the Ohio State Prison. You've just learned that it's the same prison that houses James Horvath, accused of the murder for which Nick Varis is serving time. And as you walk, you hear faintly the same melody you heard as you walked down the prison corridor once before. Only this time, the music hurts you. It hurts you because you know the story behind that unfinished love song. The story of two unhappy people. You reach the cell.
0: Hello, Nick.
5: Did you see Joan?
0: Yeah.
5: When?
0: Just left her a few hours ago. Probably see her again this afternoon.
5: They only let me see her twice a month. How is she?
0: Oh, fine.
5: When she comes to see me, it's hard to tell if she really looks all right through that screen they have up.
0: She's fine, Nick.
5: What dress was she wearing when you saw her?
0: Dress? A sort of green thing, I think.
5: With kind of white stuff up at the top?
0: Yeah.
5: I bought that for her just before. How's her new job, the hostess thing?
0: Oh, it's fine.
5: I'm glad she has a nice job like that.
0: Sure.
5: She's helpless about little things, you know. Like always forgetting to carry a handkerchief. She always gets all dressed up to go out and then has to borrow my handkerchief when she cries at the movies because she forgets hers. Well, how'd you find Joni?
0: Oh, she was over at this fly speck joint slinging hash, but I...
5: She was slinging hash?
0: Well, that is... Look, Nick, I'm sorry,
5: She told me she got a job as hostess. I thought it was an easy job and it would make things nicer for her. I didn't know she'd have to sling food in a one-armed joint. So that's the way they do it, huh? Stick a guy away in a cell with a number pinned on his back and forget him. And then his wife. Something that just keeps living. Something that doesn't matter. Well, it matters to me. It matters to me more than anything in the world, and I can't do it. If I could break out of this place, I'd murder every one of them with my bare hands. I'd really murder this time.
6: Johnny? Johnny?
0: Take it easy, Nick.
5: I'm sorry. But my wife,
0: I know. Nick, she helped me dig up some news for you. We found the testimony of a girl who was standing on a street corner when the killer ran by in 1924. She identified him as James Horvath.
5: Why didn't the girl testify in court?
0: She refused to appear. The record was just forgotten.
5: Horvath must have been the one, then. Can anybody get him to admit it?
0: I don't know.
5: Do you think he's the killer?
0: I don't know, Dink.
5: Maybe they had a hunch about that girl when they offered me that deal.
0: What deal?
5: They told me they'd accept a plea of guilty to a manslaughter charge.
0: What?
5: Sure. That way they said I could serve 8 months and get parole.
0: Why didn't you tell me this in the first place?
5: I figured it was all water over the dam.
0: Now, look, Nick. I'll be frank with you. I've been following up this case because it's good human interest stuff. Up to now, I wasn't convinced that you were innocent, although I had a hunch you might be. But passing up a chance to get off with an 8-month sentence? That rings a bell with me. I'm going to talk to Horvath.
5: Thanks, Mr. Beaufay. Oh, and look.
0: Yeah?
5: Oh, when you see Joni, don't tell her I know about her being a waitress in that place. You know how it is. I wouldn't want to upset her.

0: Who are you?
1: Howard Beaufort, Cleveland News.
0: I got no news for you, Pencil Happy.
1: I just want to talk.
0: I got no talk for you either.
1: I've just been visiting a prison murder yours, Horvath.
0: What you trying to do? Sell magazines?
1: We talked.
0: So?
1: We talked about a murder. The murder of Frank Dando back in 1924.
0: I ain't interested in ancient history.
1: Horvath, you know and I know that you committed that crime, not Nick Varys. Why don't you do a decent thing for once in your life and clear him?
0: When I want to hire a halo, I'll let you know.
1: Horvath, look.
2: Get out!
3: Any luck, Mr. Beaufort?
1: Not with Horvath.
3: I see.
1: Look, Joan. Maybe Horvath isn't the only cog in this machine. Maybe we could try and pin down that girl witness. Maybe.
3: What? That shouldn't be too hard.
1: Oh, no, no. After all, we know that her name is Louise Relic, or used to be, and that she lives in Cleveland, or used to live here, and that she was waiting for a trolley car in a street corner in 1924. So all we have to do is find her in a city of 1.25 million people, if she's still in Cleveland. I'm looking for a girl called Louise Relic. Can you tell me where I can find her?
3: I'm trying to locate a woman named Louise Relic who probably lived in this neighborhood. Have you any idea where she might be living now?
1: I heard she might be living in this section of town.
3: I thought maybe the superintendent might have a list of tenants back as far as 1924.
1: The name's Louise Relic. I hear she used to live in this neighborhood.
3: She moved 2 years ago. I see. Thank you.
1: No forwarding address, huh? Thanks, anyhow.
3: Never mind, then. Thank you.

0: they'd only turn off that jukebox.
1: Drink your coffee, Joan. Make you feel better.
0: I'm sorry to be such a baby, but it's just that I'm so tired. Do you have a handkerchief? I guess I left mine home.
1: Yeah, sure.
0: Thank you.
1: Here. Ah, that's better.
0: You didn't find out anything about the relic woman, did you, Mr. Beaufay?
1: No. Trying to keep on plugging?
0: I don't know. I hate to give up, but it seems like such a hopeless thing to keep on tramping the streets, knocking on doors, asking questions and not getting answers. I don't see how. Mr. Beaufay, is this the only way we can clear Nick?
1: I'm afraid so.
0: All right, then. Let's go knock on some more doors.

0: according to the address that woman gave me, it should be this house here.
1: Look, Joan, it's late.
0: Oh, no, let's try this house. It's the first definite address we've been able to find.
1: All right.
2: Well, hello. Hello.
1: Are you Louise Relic?
2: Have been for some time, honey.
0: We've been looking all over for you.
2: Very flattering. What for?
1: May we come in?
2: Sure.
1: Miss Relic.
2: Call me Wheezy, honey.
1: Miss Relic, this is Mrs. Nick Barris.
2: I think you got the wrong apartment.
1: I don't think we do.
2: The door's behind you.
1: Look, sister, Nick Barris is in jail for a murder he didn't commit. I know he didn't commit it. And what's more important, you can prove he didn't.
2: Never heard of him.
1: Perhaps you've heard of a man named James Horvat.
2: Nope.
0: Please, Miss Relic. You're the only chance I've got to free my husband.
2: Look, you two, get out of here and get out fast.
0: But why? Why? Can't you see we've got to get the truth from you? That you're the only one who can help us.
1: She's afraid to tell us what she knows, Joan.
2: Afraid? Sure, I'm afraid.
1: But you do know something if you wanted to talk.
2: Get out of here.
1: Are you afraid of James Horvath?
2: I don't know what you mean.
1: Are you afraid of James Horvath because he's the man you saw shoot Frank Dando back in 1924?
2: I don't know what you mean.
1: Are you afraid he and his gang will get you if you talk?
2: I don't know what you mean.
1: Are you afraid if you exonerate Nick Barris, Horvath and his boys will be laying for you? Is that what you're afraid of, Miss Richard?
2: Yes, yes, yes.
1: James Horvath's in jail for another murder. He can't hurt you.
2: But he's not the only one. His gang will get me if I talk.
1: No one will ever know you talked except the parole.
2: But they'll see my name in the newspapers, won't they?
1: Your name won't be printed.
2: Okay. I'll meet you at the parole board office in the morning.
3: You spend the long hours of the night drinking black coffee and wondering if that frightened promise will hold. It does. The next morning, Louise Relic tells the parole board that the man she saw running from the scene of the robbery and murder was James Horvath. Then one day, a little later, you pull your car up to a stop in front of the state penitentiary.
1: Now, Nick will come out of that door over there, Joan.
0: At 11 o'clock?
1: At 11.
0: What time is it now?
1: Well, for the 10th time in the last 5 minutes, it's now 3 minutes of 11.
0: 3 minutes. In just 3 minutes, Nick will walk out of that door. Do I look all right?
1: You look wonderful.
0: Do we have to wait in the car? I mean, couldn't...
1: Oh,
0: couldn't we...
1: come on. You wear me out. We'll walk over that way.
0: Oh, isn't it a perfectly wonderful day? I don't think the sky has ever been so blue, or the sun so bright, or anything so wonderful in all the world.
1: Why, I wonder why.
0: Oh, what time's it now?
1: 45 seconds to 11, precisely.
0: 45 seconds? Why, that's no time at all. Are my stockings seam straight?
1: Absolutely.
0: And I've got a clean handkerchief, too. Nicky gets so mad at me when I forget my hanky. But this time I put one in my...

0: Nicky. Oh, Nicky.
1: Come on, honey. I'll take you home.
2: You, Howard Beaufay, had the rare privilege among newspaper men of being able to pick your own assignments. And this time you really picked one. You helped two good people find each other again, and you got your big story. And you'd been around the pencil game long enough to know which was the thing that really counted.

0: In just a moment, we'll read you a telegram from Howard Bouffay with the exciting details of tonight's big story. Pall Mall Famous Cigarettes. Good to look at.
1: Good to feel.
0: Good to taste.
1: And good to smoke.
0: Yes, Pall Malls are good to look at, good to feel, good to taste, and good to smoke. Four notes that are alike, and one that is outstanding. And of America's leading cigarettes, one is outstanding. The longer, finer cigarette in the distinguished red package. Pall Mall Famous Cigarettes. Outstanding.
1: And they are mild.
0: We read you that telegram from Howard Bouffay of the Cleveland News.
2: Following his release from Ohio State Penitentiary, innocent musician in tonight's big story accepted engagement with well-known orchestra and, with his wife, left Cleveland. No one else ever came to trial for 14-year-old murder. Many thanks for tonight's Pall Mall Award.
0: Thank you, Mr. Bouffay. The makers of Pall Mall Famous Cigarettes are proud to have named you the winner of the Pall Mall $500 Award for notable service in the field of journalism.
1: 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Same time, same station, when Pall Mall Famous Cigarettes will present another big story. A big story from the pages of the Washington Evening Star. Byline, Jack Allen. A big story about a newspaper reporter and a prize fighter who didn't like newspaper reporters.

0: The Big Story is produced by Bernard J. Proctor and directed by Harry Ingram, with music by Vladimir Selinsky. Tonight's program was written by Gail Ingram. Your narrator was Bob Sloan, and Craig McDonald played the part of Howard Volpe. All names in tonight's story, except that of Mr. Volpe, were fictitious, but the dramatization was based on a true and authentic case. This is Ernest Chappell speaking for the makers of Pall Mall Famous Cigarettes. During the United Church Canvass, November 16th to December 7th, reaffirm your allegiance to the faith that is the foundation of true happiness. Worship regularly. Give to your church or synagogue liberally.
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5: Hello, and welcome to A Woman's Perspective, where the news unfolds through the lens of a woman's world. 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I'm Virginia Voice volunteer Tracy Rothschild Lynch, and today's reading begins with Healing Through Yoga Movement and Self-Study. This article was in the July 2026 edition of Women's Fitness, and was written by the staff. In conversation with Tiffany Borst. In a world that constantly demands more from women, more productivity, more perfection, more resilience, many silently struggle with anxiety, burnout, emotional overwhelm, and a lingering question, am I enough? For Tiffany Borst, healing begins with creating safety within the body and reconnecting with the calm, confident, joyful self that already exists within us. As a therapist, embodiment coach, and yoga teacher, Tiffany blends psychology, mindful movement, meditation, and self-study into a deeply transformative healing approach that helps women regulate their nervous systems, release emotional tension, and rediscover their authentic selves. In this insightful conversation, Tiffany shares how yoga became her own lifeline through anxiety and overwhelm, why meditation is essential for lasting transformation, and how mindful practices can help women reconnect with joy, purpose, and emotional balance in today's fast-paced world. When it comes to healing and self-growth, you often speak about two core questions, am I safe and am I enough? Why are these so essential to emotional well-being? The nervous system is always scanning for safety. If our body does not feel safe, we naturally resist change, growth, and healing.

growth, you often speak about two core questions: am I safe and am I enough? Why are these so essential to emotional well-being? The nervous system is always scanning for safety. If our body does not feel safe, we naturally resist change, growth, and healing. That's why the first step in any healing journey is creating a sense of safety within the body. Once safety is established, the deeper emotional work often revolves around self-worth. So many women carry subconscious beliefs that they are not enough or too much. These beliefs shape the way we move through life, relationships, and even our careers. Healing is ultimately about reconnecting with our inherent worth and learning to embody our most calm, confident, joyful self. I truly believe every woman deserves to live a life aligned with her authentic purpose, and helping women reconnect with that truth feels like my soul's work. Your method combines movement, meditation, and self-study. How do these practices work together to create healing? Most of the women I work with are high-achieving but deeply anxious. They've learned to push through stress and exhaustion to succeed, but eventually the body says, enough. Mindful movement helps them slow down and reconnect with their internal world. Unlike intense fitness routines, this movement is gentler and intentional. It allows the nervous system to regulate and creates a sense of safety where emotional tension can finally begin to release. Self-study then helps women recognize the subconscious patterns, limiting beliefs, and protective behaviors that are keeping them stuck. Journaling, therapy, and reflection all become powerful tools for understanding the self more deeply. Meditation is where true transformation happens. In deep states of stillness, we access the subconscious mind and begin rewiring limiting beliefs. Meditation helps us visualize and embody the person we are becoming, rather than simply understanding our struggles intellectually. Together, movement, meditation, and self-study create a truly holistic healing system. In today's fast-paced and stressful world, why do you believe that yoga is more relevant than ever? Modern life keeps us in a constant state of nervous system dysregulation. We are always rushing, multitasking, consuming information, and caring for everyone else before ourselves. Even our downtime often involves scrolling on our phones instead of truly resting. Yoga invites us to slow down, connect with our breath, and return to the present moment. When we step onto the mat, the nervous system begins to feel safe again. We regulate emotionally and physically. I experienced this personally. Before yoga, I was a young, working mom of four, doing intense workouts and silently struggling with anxiety. On the outside, everything looked perfect, but internally, I felt overwhelmed and emotionally exhausted. Ironically, I was already a therapist helping others manage anxiety while struggling with my own. When I first tried yoga, I honestly hated it because it felt too slow. But something inside me knew it was exactly what I needed. Over time, yoga became my emotional lifeline. It helped me regulate my nervous system, reconnect with myself, and ultimately transformed my life. As both a therapist and a yoga instructor, how do you see the connection between emotional health and movement? The body stores emotional experiences. Unprocessed emotions, stress, and trauma often become trapped within the body as tension, inflammation, discomfort, or chronic pain. If we focus only on the mind, we miss a huge part of the healing process. Somatic awareness and mindful movement help release stored emotional energy. Movement becomes a way to let go of what we no longer need while embodying how we want to feel. Movement also supports emotional well-being chemically by releasing dopamine, serotonin, and endorphins. As emotional heaviness begins to clear, we become more capable of stillness, meditation, and deeper emotional healing. True healing happens when the mind and body are included together. What role does meditation play?

and achieving inner peace and emotional balance. Meditation allows us to access deeper levels of consciousness where real change can occur. Through stillness and breath awareness, the nervous system calms and we connect with our intuition and inner wisdom. Many people feel intimidated by meditation, so I encourage them to begin with a simple moments of stillness. Sit outside with tea, listen to birds, or replace a few minutes of scrolling with silence. Even these small moments can significantly reduce stress and anxiety. One of my favorite approaches is parts work meditation, where clients visualize different parts of themselves, perhaps a younger wounded self or an older wiser self. Through visualization and compassion, they begin healing old emotional wounds and reconnecting with self-worth. Meditation moves us out of our overthinking minds and back into our hearts. How can yoga help young women cope with anxiety, burnout, and emotional overwhelm? Yoga creates something many women desperately need, space for themselves. Women often spend so much energy caring for others that they neglect their own emotional and physical needs, eventually leading to burnout. Stepping onto the mat becomes an act of self-care and self-respect. It allows women to pause, breathe, and reconnect with themselves. Over time, practicing yoga consistently teaches the nervous system how to return to calm more easily. This repeated experience literally creates new neural pathways that improve emotional resilience and stress regulation. Ancient yogic wisdom is now strongly supported by modern neuroscience, and it's incredible to witness. What is simple mindfulness or breathing practices people can incorporate into their daily lives? I encourage my clients to create a daily 30-minute self-care window with flexibility and compassion. This time can include movement, stillness, journaling, or breath work, depending on what they need most that day. Some simple practices that I love include slow nature walks with sensory awareness, supported or weighted savasana for nervous system regulation and relaxation, somatic shaking exercises to release tension, heart-centered breathing with slow, even inhales and exhales, gratitude journaling to train the brain toward emotional regulation and joy. Gentle consistency matters far more than perfection. How are self-awareness and self-study in the healing journey? Self-awareness is essential because healing requires us to recognize the subconscious patterns that shape our lives. From childhood, many of us internalize messages that we are not enough in some way. In response, we develop protective behaviors to earn love, approval, or safety. While those patterns may once have helped us survive emotionally, they often keep us stuck as adults. Self-study helps us identify those patterns so that we can begin rewiring them with compassion and awareness. Can yoga help people reconnect with joy and purpose in life? Absolutely. This is truly the magic of yoga. Yoga is not just a physical exercise. It's an ancient system designed to guide us back to union with our authentic self. During my yoga teacher training, learning about the koshas, the layers of the self, was a profound moment for me. The deepest layer, the Anandamaya kosha, or bliss body, represents joy, purpose, and authentic living. As we heal layer by layer, we reconnect with who we truly are beneath stress, fear, and conditioning. That realization inspired me to combine yoga and psychology in my work and eventually create my guided journal, Becoming Your Highest Self. The yoga journey is ultimately a journey back to your soul's purpose. What does true peace and joy mean to you today? Today, peace and joy feel much simpler and more grounded than they once did. In a culture constantly encouraging us to do more and want more, I find joy in everyday moments, walking my dog on nearby trails, beginning my day on the mat, spending time with loved ones, or watching the sunset with a cup of tea. When we slow down, unplug from constant stimulation, and reconnect with what truly matters, the nervous system finally regulates. And in that space,
we realized joy was never missing. It was already present in the simple moments of life. Through her unique blend of psychology, yoga, mindful movement, meditation, and self-study, Tiffany Borst reminds us that healing is not about becoming someone new. It is about returning to our truest self. And this article was titled, Healing Through Yoga Movement and Self-Study. It was featured in this month's edition of Women's Fitness Magazine. Our next article is a New York Times obituary, written by Richard Goldstein in the July 9th edition. Wally Funk, who set an age record for space travel, dies at 87. As a young woman in the 1960s, she wasn't allowed to become a NASA astronaut. She finally realized her long-held dream of flying in space as an octogenarian. Wally Funk, who was among the most accomplished female pilots of her time, and who, at 82, became the oldest person to fly in space, achieving a goal she had set some 60 years earlier, died at her home in Grapevine, Texas, a suburb of Dallas and Fort Worth. She was 87. Her death was confirmed by Mona Quintanilla, a spokeswoman for the city of Grapevine. Aviation has been my whole life, Ms. Funk wrote in her 2020 memoir. I eat it and I breathe it. In the early 1960s, she was among a group of 25 women, later reduced to 13, who were put through rigorous tests at the dawn of the space age to determine how women might fare in space. Ms. Funk was the only aviator in the group, which became known as the Mercury 13, to pass all of the tests. But seven men, known as the Mercury 7 and tested separately, were selected by NASA to be its first astronauts because the space agency wasn't prepared to risk sending women into space. The Mercury 7 included Alan B. Shepard Jr., who became the first American in space when he completed a suborbital flight in May 1961, and John Glenn, the first American to orbit Earth. Ms. Funk made several unsuccessful attempts to be accepted by NASA for its astronaut corps, which didn't admit women until 1978, when she was 39. The first American woman in space was Sally Ride, a mission specialist on a shuttle flight in 1983. The first woman in space was Valentina Tereshkova, a Russian who flew a solo mission in 1963. But Ms. Funk continued to fly, taught aviation privately, and oversaw numerous investigations into air crashes, initially as the first female inspector for the Federal Aviation Administration, and later for the National Transportation Safety Board. She owned a flying school in Taos, New Mexico, piloted a twin-engine passenger plane for Sierra Pacific Airlines based in Tucson, Arizona, and competed in the women's transcontinental air races known as the Powder Puff Derby. In her memoir, Higher, Faster, Longer, written with Loretta Hall, Ms. Funk said she had logged more than 19,000 hours of flying. She was inducted into the Women in Aviation International Pioneer Hall of Fame in 1995, and her name was inscribed on the Wall of Honor at the National Air and Space Museum in Washington in 2017. Ms. Funk, who never flew for NASA, set her age record for space travel in July 2021, when she took part in a trip that lasted 10 minutes and 19 seconds aboard New Shepard, a rocket built by Blue Origin, the spaceflight company founded by Jeff Bezos. Mr. Bezos was a passenger on the flight, along with his brother Mark and a teenage physics student. The rocket rose above the 62-mile threshold, generally regarded as the beginning of space, before returning to Earth. We went right on up and I saw darkness, Ms. Funk said at a celebratory news conference. I was going to see the world, but we weren't quite high enough. I loved every minute of it. I just wish it had been longer. That October, William Shatner of Star Trek fame, then 90, set a new record for the oldest person to fly in space. In 2024, Ed Dwight, who was also 90 but a few months older than Mr. Shatner, had been, became the current record holder.
Mary Wallace Funk, she preferred Wally, was born in Las Vegas on February 1, 1939, to Losier and Virginia Shy Funk. She grew up in Taos, where her father opened a five and dime store selling modestly priced items. I got my first try at flying, just pure flying, by flying my Superman cape off my daddy's barn when I was about 5 years old, she recalled in a 1999 oral history interview with NASA. She landed in a pile of hay, but her fascination with flying was undiminished. I was allowed to make airplanes out of blocks of balsa wood and hang them from my ceiling, she said in the interview. I grew up in an area where you had free spirit, she added. I was brought up by the Indians of a Taos pueblo, and they taught me how to fish and hunt and camp at a very early age and survive the wilderness. So I had all that going for myself, where a youngster today is in a city and an apartment, and that's all they know. They don't know ocean and skiing and snow and air as I was able to know it. Miss Funk obtained a pilot's license while attending Stevens College in Columbia, Missouri, a two-year women's school, and then enrolled at Oklahoma State University, which had a prominent flight school. She had a rating for piloting a glider and a seaplane by the time she was 19. Later, she recalled that there were, quote, never any eyes raised or eyebrows raised about what's that girl doing. After graduating from Oklahoma State, she became a flight instructor at the Fort Sill, Oklahoma Army Base before beginning her long road to spaceflight. Miss Funk, who never married, has no immediate survivors. Before Miss Funk's Blue Origin flight in 2021, Tanya Harrison, a planetary scientist and director of science strategy at Planet Labs, told the New York Times, seeing her finally get to go to space decades after proving that she was not only capable, but perhaps more capable than the men she was essentially up against during the Mercury program, is so incredible. When the flight was over, Miss Funk said that she had one overriding desire. I want to go again, fast. And this article was an obituary for Wally Funk, who set an age record for space travel and died at 87. It was written by Richard Goldstein in the July 9th edition of the New York Times. Our final article today is titled, First American Woman Rose Solo from California to Hawaii. Kelsey Fenler, a Grand Canyon river rafting guide, completed the 2,300-mile journey in just under 44 days, according to data from the Ocean Rowing Society International. This article was published on July 5th, 2026 in the New York Times, and it was written by Evan Gorlick. It has been 6 weeks since Kelsey Fenler, a Grand Canyon river rafting guide, launched her 21-foot rowboat off the craggy shores of Central California into the Pacific Ocean. Late on Friday night, more than 2,300 miles and 43 days later, she pulled into Alawai Harbor in Honolulu, docked her boat, and stepped back onto land, breaking several records in the process. Miss Fenler, age 32, received a hero's welcome from hundreds of fans lined up in the harbor. Thousands more congratulated her on social media, where she has been posting daily videos documenting her progress. She appears to be the first American woman to have successfully rowed solo from California to Hawaii, as well as the youngest person and the fastest to have completed that route without assistance, according to data from the Ocean Rowing Society International. Her final time was 43 days, 17 hours, 55 minutes, and 59 seconds, she wrote on social media. The next fastest woman to complete the same route solo and without assistance took just over 86 days. She did it in 2020. We all had our phone lights on guiding her into the harbor, sort of like guiding stars, said Sarah Mound, age 33, a content creator who posts cooking videos under the name Sarah Crafty, and whose vacation trip to Hawaii happened to coincide with Miss Fenler's finish.
everyone was chanting her name. Miss Mound added, I followed her social media journey from the beginning, so I knew I had to be there in person. It was amazing to witness. Miss Fendler, who did not respond to multiple requests for comment, has been a professional river rafting guide since she turned 18 and now leads trips along the Colorado River in the Grand Canyon, according to her website. She turned her expedition into an online movement, amassing hundreds of thousands of followers who tuned in to daily videos updates that she recorded from her boat. The videos from her rowing expedition show her doing everything from swimming in the ocean to discussing the psychological stress of high-endurance sports. On June 6, she demonstrated how she turned seawater into drinkable freshwater. On June 10, she explained how she was struggling to row every night until around 4 a.m., sleeping only about 2.5 hours. On June 16, she did her laundry on the boat, hanging it from a makeshift clothesline. It's an enormous achievement to complete an ocean row, and to break a speed record is another enormous achievement on top of it, said Fionn Paul, a record-holding ocean rower and the president of Ocean Rowing Society International, which adjudicates ocean rowing achievements for the Guinness Book of World Records. Mr. Paul said that while the records weren't official yet, his society's data indicated that Miss Fendler's row was the fastest completed solo and unassisted on the Mid-Pacific route she took, and that she was the youngest to have completed it solo. He added that other rowers, including younger ones, have completed longer routes across the entire Pacific Ocean. He noted, too, that different rowers use different classes of boats designed for different speed, which can make comparing records difficult. Duncan Roy, an ocean rowing coach who, in 2020, circumnavigated Britain in Miss Fendler's current boat, which is named Lily, said that Miss Fendler's achievement is really special and that she is a great ambassador for ocean rowing. Everyone in the sport has been talking about her and following her journey, he said. To be able to have the cognitive ability to deliver those updates and do the storytelling, it's extraordinary. Neil Bergenworth, another ocean rowing coach, called Miss Fendler's row an incredible feat physically and mentally. It's a balance between how much do I sleep versus how much do I continue to row, said Mr. Bergenroth, who spent 2.5 years training an Irishman who this year won a 3,000-mile rowing race across the Atlantic Ocean. It's a very different animal than the Olympic events, which take 5 or 6 minutes to do. And this article was titled, First American Woman Rows Solo from California to Hawaii. It was written by Evan Gorlick and published on July 5th in the New York Times. And we'll conclude today with a short poem by Georgia Douglas Johnson. Her poem is entitled, Your World. Your world is as big as you make it. I know, for I used to abide in the narrowest nest in a corner, my wings pressing close to my side. But I sighted the distant horizon, where the skyline encircled the sea, and I throbbed with a burning desire to travel this immensity. I battered the cordons around me and cradled my wings on the breeze, then soared to the uttermost reaches with rapture, with power, with ease. This poem, again, was titled Your World by Georgia Douglas Johnson, and I think it fits rather nicely with the article we just read. And that's A Woman's Perspective for today. Thank you so much for joining us. I'm Tracy Rothschild Lynch for The Virginia Voice. This program's on the air every Saturday at 4 p.m. and again every Monday at 7 a.m. You can also listen to this program anytime on demand at www.virginiavoice.org. That URL again is www.virginiavoice.org. And that's where you'll find this program and so many others. I hope you'll check it out. Thank you and have a great week.

Welcome to Diabetes Today, where we explore the world of living with diabetes and bring you the latest in diabetes-related news and insights. Whether you're newly diagnosed or a seasoned veteran in managing this condition, join us as we navigate the challenges and triumphs of life with diabetes. I'm Virginia Voice volunteer Bianca, and today I will begin with the article, Jeff Hitchcock, by James S. Hirsch and Kelly Close, diatribe.org. Jeff Hitchcock is the founder of Children with Diabetes, an organization whose website has become the indispensable source of information and support for countless families around America and beyond. In the 1990s, Hitchcock was an internet pioneer, using his technology to help patients, but he was less a visionary than a desperate parent. His daughter had diabetes, and he knew that other parents had the same questions, fears, and hopes that he had. Hitchcock's company now sponsors multiple conferences a year. The Friends for Life conference in Orlando just took place, and he plans to expand that part of his business abroad, when the first international conference taking place in Toronto shortly. In this interview with Diatribe's Jim Hirsch and Kelly Close, he talks about the origins of children with diabetes, the evolution of care, and the history of the organization's conferences. Jim, when was your daughter Marissa diagnosed with diabetes, and what was the hardest part for her? Jeff Hitchcock. Marissa was diagnosed when she was just 24 months old, in September 1989. It was a long time ago, and the tools used to manage diabetes then were certainly crude by today's standards. I guess the biggest challenge we would have faced was trying to reconcile a toddler's normal eating behaviors with the action of insulin. A smart child quickly determines that food is a powerful manipulative tool, and if you sit down for dinner and give X and Y, and they say, "I'm not eating," mom and dad get rather nervous and anxious. Jim, sounds like our house. And does this bring us to how children with diabetes came into being? Jeff Hitchcock. For many years after she was diagnosed, I worked in the high-tech software industry. There was one forum in particular on the old CompuServe forums about diabetes. The postings on there dealt primarily with adults who had diabetes. The number of people who had online access was very small back then. This was way before the internet. There was nothing there to help parents and absolutely nothing for kids. In the fall of 1994, I was in a company that got access to the internet. It was clear that this medium was the perfect place to build a support environment for kids who had diabetes. At the time, there were a couple of sites online. The biggest was called the Diabetes Knowledge Base Run out of University of Wisconsin-Madison. And again, the content was adults with diabetes, both type 1 and type 2. Nothing for parents. As luck would have it, I found myself laid off in the summer of 1995. I called my internet service provider and said, "I'm launching this site today. I need a full modem connection." CWD launched the day I got laid off, with a page about Marissa and some wacky graphics, and I had no real thoughts on what it would become. Kelly, at that point, how many people had you communicated with who had children with diabetes? Jeff, none that I recall, to be quite honest. There was nothing there for families who had kids with diabetes. CWD was sort of my attempt to pass on our philosophy, which was really to live your life and fit diabetes into it, not the other way around. Kelly, how had you developed that philosophy over time, and who influenced you? Jeff, well, Marissa was diagnosed. Her endocrinologist at the Children's Hospital in D.C. left us with, for lack of a better term, a very positive diagnosis experience. We left feeling that we could make a big difference in her life. Those are pretty much the words he gave us, and that we shouldn't try to really worry too much. I think he had seen changes in diabetes care beginning with home glucose monitoring. Recent studies have shown that kids diagnosed post-home glucose monitoring have a very different long-term outcome than kids diagnosed in the 60s, before there was home glucose monitoring. So we never had sort of a meltdown, the world's over, all that kind of stuff. We may have been very naive, but we just didn't have that. Jim,
Going back to the organization, how did it evolve as you got your feet wet? Jeff, I made some overtures to companies and was told, the internet, that's pornography. We don't want to be there. There was no financial support. I did receive a contract from the JDF, as the JDRF was called at the time, to build and host their initial website, which was called jdfcure.com. That lasted about 18 months before they took it in-house. Back then, the internet was very new. One of the things that helped us is someone at Yahoo discovered the site and featured us in a What's New page. Once that happened, our traffic began to just grow and grow and grow. And the growth has not stopped. Kelly, what was it like having people writing directly to you? Jeff, CWD has always been free and anonymous. That has been one of the things I've always wanted. In maybe late summer, like October-ish, I probably got the first email to, Dear Dr. Hitchcock, please tell me about my insulin. About the same time, an endocrinologist in Kansas City ran a site called Diabetes Monitor, which still exists, and his internet service provider was having problems keeping his site up. So I asked him if he would answer these questions in exchange for me hosting and keeping his site up, and he agreed. And that served as the foundation for what is now the Ask the Diabetes Team part of the site. Jim, were you still thinking at that point that this could be a business? Jeff, no. At the time, having been told that no companies wanted to be online from a sponsorship perspective, I had no delusions that this was going to be anything other than a hobby. It remained that until, I'm not even sure. If you go basically to late 1999, CWD was not bringing in any financial support to speak of. And it was to the point where I'd almost wanted to just turn it off because it was so time-consuming. It was in the fall of 1999 when people were investing a lot in the internet, and internet health in particular, that myself and two other people created Diabetes 123, our company, and took over running the website from what was the CWD Foundation, which is now a separate entity. We then promptly watched the NASDAQ crash. So that was another very scary year, another go a long time and not get paid kind of thing. Jim, did you quit your job? Jeff, I walked away from what was a very nice job thinking that this was an easy business. You've got to kind of go back to the 1999 mentality and what we all thought was possible. Some of the things we had thought about doing just did not make sense in retrospect. Online diabetes education is a very expensive endeavor from an infrastructure perspective, and online sales of diabetes-related products has become something that the Walmarts and the Walgreens manage, not the small boutique companies. But the other thing that happened in 2000 was Laura Bilodeau, a mom on our parents' list, sent a note out to that list and said, who wants to come share a vacation in Orlando, which became the first official CWD event in June of 2000. Her vacation email invitation went to the CWD list, and 110 families, 550 people, showed up in Orlando. That was 1995, and the rest is history. A pump failure is always a crisis. That determines how patients and future customers will view that company. People don't complain so much the fact that their pump broke. They complain about the fact their pump broke and they didn't get a replacement for 3 days because their rep was out of town and the company didn't think they were important enough to make a delivery that night. Kelly, what was the first time that the companies had kind of reached out? Jeff, we had some financial support from LifeScan. I think that came in about 1997 to fund a section of the site about camps. But that was pretty much it. There were a couple of little companies, but not enough to pay a mortgage and all of that kind of stuff. When it became clear that it wasn't just five families going to show up at Disney, that this was a serious thing, she began calling various diabetes companies.
TheraSense stepped up and was the first company to provide financial support for a CWD event. This was prior to them actually having a product on the market. They took a leap of faith in us that this was going to be something that was both worthwhile and would obviously be beneficial from a corporate perspective. You want them to feel that. But it was really a big leap of faith in us that this sort of ragtag group of internet people were going to do something different. After spending a day at SeaWorld and a day at the Magic Kingdom, we asked the families what they wanted, and the feedback was people wanted real conferences and that sort of stuff. These were parents who had gone to trade shows and conferences and such as part of their regular work, and they knew that these things could be true. From the came the format for Friends for Life as we know it now, educational sessions, focus groups, and lots of social activities. Jim, so when did CWD in effect become your full-time job? Jeff, I think sometime in 2002, we finally had enough both online support and sponsorship at the conferences that I could put aside the separate job. Of course, a deciding factor was health insurance. We were not able to get a policy. It's basically a group policy with two families, my family's and Laura's. Without that, it would have been very difficult to do this. Jim, switching gears for a moment. What do you think the biggest problems are, either from a parent's or patient's perspective, in diabetes? Jeff, I don't know that there's a one biggest issue. I think a family struggle with suboptimal care, going to clinicians who don't keep up or aren't aware of the latest management tools and strategies, and who impose purely artificial barriers to adoption of new tools, such as pumps. Nothing is more frustrating than hearing a parent say, "My doctor won't prescribe a pump until my teenager's blood sugars are perfect." They may not be able to achieve those goals without that pump. Those are the kinds of frustrations I see. Jim, what do you think are the biggest misconceptions or misperceptions among parents and patients? Jeff, I'll give you an example that just came up in the last couple of days on our forums. A dad posted that his son was newly diagnosed and he was very anxious about the long-term effects of type 1. He was very worried that his son, who is now 16, is going to suffer what his aunt did 20 years ago. I think there's this enormous misperception about type 1 versus type 2 in the general population, and a lack of appreciation for the dramatic advances that medicine has made in caring for type 1 diabetes in the last 10 or 20 years. I think that people new to this who aren't left with a good diagnosis experience leave feeling really anxious and depressed when I don't think they need to be. Jim, the first time we met, you said to me that you think complications are a thing of the past. What did you mean by that? Jeff, well, there was a study published in Diabetes Care this year. Basically, they looked at the incidence of nephropathy in kids who were followed for over 20 years. When they looked at kids who were diagnosed very young, say 0 to 4, they all followed them for 20 or 25 years. 0, not 1, had developed nephropathy. Historically, kidney disease has been a very bad thing if you have type 1 diabetes, and this study showed very strongly that the world has changed. In kids who are diagnosed older, say the 5 to 9 and 10 to 14 ranges, the incidence was just 1% for the 5 to 9-year-olds and just over 2% for the older kids. That is in stark contrast to kids diagnosed many, many years ago who had very high incidence. That's the kind of positive news that families need to hear. Now, that comes with the qualification that you take care of yourself, that you don't just dismiss it. But again, that is a very positive message. Jim, how have the products improved? Jeff, when we compare glucose monitors from 1989 to today,
We go from the best meter on the market that took 120 seconds and a drop of blood that would have made a bricklayer cry to meters today that are in the 3 to 5 second range with sub-microliter volumes and integrated data management or connections to computers that help identify patterns and improve management strategies. We look at insulins. Regular and NPH was the norm, and now both short-acting and long-acting analogs have given us incredible dosing options and much better predictability. They reduce the risk of hypoglycemia, which has always been the limiting factor on optimizing control. And insulin pumps, which in 1989 were available but really were not something that you would have to put on a two-year-old, are now so small and so lightweight that you can put them on toddlers. And those tools are what has made the nephropathy study a reality. These tools have made living with diabetes easier, and they've given patients the opportunity to basically have complications be something that they don't need to worry about like they used to. Kelly, can you talk about what product out there is doing really well with customers and what makes it such a good product? Is it price? Is it great education? Is it that they like the color? Anything at all? Jeff, I think the biggest deciding factor on products is customer service. If you look at insulin pumps, for example, there's a big cash outlay no matter how you cover it, a lot of supplies every month, and effectively, you've entered into a relationship with a company, because most people buy their supplies from their insulin pump company. People talk about what happens when things break. Insulin pumps are mechanical devices, and like any mechanical device, some number are going to break or have a failure. And it's more how the insulin pump company responds to those episodes of crisis, because a pump failure is always a crisis. That determines how patients and future customers all view that company. People don't complain so much about the fact that their pump broke. They complain about the fact their pump broke and they didn't get a replacement for 3 days because their rep was out of town. And the company didn't think that they were important enough to make a delivery that night. That's where a little investment goes a long way. Jim, what would you say for meters? Because meters typically don't break down. What's the deciding factor there for patients? Jeff. For our audience, parents who have kids with diabetes, having a second meter that you don't have to go buy so that you can leave one at school and have one at home is a big thing. So a meter company that will accept a phone call to their customer service where mom says, "Tommy is in school. Can you send me another meter? This is what he uses so that we don't have to keep schlepping him back and forth." Then they send it out and it arrives the next day. That's what they should be doing. Jim, we see more TV advertising for diabetic products than ever before. How do you assess the trend? Jeff, there is no question that's changed, and you just have to look at the television to see all of the commercials for meters. The message adds things that matter to the patient, not to the clinician. It's painless, or it doesn't require coding, or things that make a difference to the family. So it's very obvious that there is more direct consumer marketing in the glucose meter space. Jim, what impact do you think that's actually had on the companies themselves? Jeff, I have no idea, but I think it's a good thing if it raises the awareness that there are multiple tools. It's not just whatever you left the doctor's office with 3 years ago. You should be aware that there is innovation. And if it does nothing other than get someone to go and ask either their pharmacist or their doctor or somebody online what's out there, they may find a new tool that's better for them. But it does sort of put some pressure on companies to continue to innovate and come out with the new models and stuff like that. Kelly, your conference this year in Orlando was absolutely fantastic. So much incredible learning
and meeting so many incredibly interesting people. Year after year, more and more families come to your Friends for Life conference. What is most drawing them to Orlando? Jeff, one very important thing is that families who come and have a great experience want to come again because they see that it's made an enormous difference in their children's lives and in their own. At the end of each conference, the teens are just sobbing as they part. It's mystifying, but they literally are just bawling their eyes out because they're not going to see the friends they've met until the next conference. And thanks to cell phones and email, they're able to communicate throughout the year. But these kids from different parts of the country, and in some places, different parts of the world, have become friends in a very powerful way. They share something with these other kids with diabetes that they just don't share with their peers at home. And the families, the moms, and the dads have the same kind of experience. So we have this growing body of families who come. When they go back to their communities and meet in their support groups, they talk about what it was like, and word spreads, basically. We are able to bring these world-class researchers and clinicians to come and meet the families and talk to them about daily care strategies and what's coming in a very relaxed atmosphere. And that's just an incredible opportunity for everyone, me included. Jim, on a related note, what's been most satisfying about what you have built over these years? Jeff, when I sit here and look online at the traffic statistics, they've gone up consistently. But those are just numbers, and it's difficult to have an emotional experience with that pool of data. But when I'm standing on stage in front of 1,500 people and watching a slideshow of our kids over the years, growing up healthy and happy, and interacting at conferences and the like, that is very rewarding. It can't not be. So while the website obviously has a chance to reach many more people than our conferences can, the conferences have become the heart and soul of what we do. Jim, what frustrates you or concerns you most about diabetes today? You've spoken about how much things have improved, but there must be things that still get you frustrated. Jeff, I think a very significant unaddressed problem is access to these tools, and that gets to how we fund healthcare in the U.S. And at some point, and I don't know how soon, as a nation, I think we have to realize that access on what we know to be good healthcare practices, whether it's in diabetes or cardiac health or anything, makes a difference for us as a nation, both economically and otherwise. It's foolish in my mind that companies like General Motors have to worry as much about health insurance as they do about the quality and features of their automobiles. Those companies should be building cars or computers or whatever they do. And as a nation, I think we need to step up and realize that healthcare matters as a nation, and we're just not there yet. Jim, do you envision ways of expanding what you've already got, or are you kind of getting ready to wrap things up and retire? Jeff, I can't retire until we have scheduled the Children Who Used to Have Diabetes conference. We're not there yet, though I do look forward to that. And that was the article, Jeff Hitchcock, by James S. Hirsch and Kelly Close, diatribe.org. For our next article, Dr. Ann Peters discusses individualizing therapy, the newest drugs and devices, and what she thinks a cure for type 1 diabetes will look like. By Adam Brown, Joseph Shivers, Alastair Wilkins, and Kelly Close, diatribe.org. Dr. Ann Peters, professor of medicine at the Keck School of Medicine of the University of Southern California, has served as chairperson of the ADA Council on Healthcare Delivery and Public Health, spearheaded the Keck Diabetes Prevention Initiative with Dr. Fran Kaufman, and managed diabetes for a premier athletes like Olympic gold medalist Gary Hall Jr. and IndyCar driver Charlie Kimball. She is a principal investigator for the Helmsley Charitable Trust's T1D Exchange Clinic Registry,
a co-author of the ADA EASD position statement on the medical management of type 2 diabetes, and a practicing clinician who gives her cell phone number to every patient. In our interview, she highlighted the importance of individualizing therapy, the value in people with diabetes working in partnership with their physicians to manage their diabetes, and three simple instructions that one of her patients relayed from the pioneering diabetologist, Elliot Jocelyn. Dr. Peters also discussed the recently approved anti-obesity medications, Qsymia and Belviq, new and upcoming devices for glucose monitoring and insulin delivery, and therapeutic areas, notably diabetic neuropathy, where new medications remain especially needed. Individualizing therapy. Joseph Shivers. As diabetes becomes an even bigger public health challenge, isn't a universal A1C target a useful way to see how well we're treating diabetes as a state or country? Dr. Ann Peters. Let me start by talking about type 1 diabetes. A patient with type 1 diabetes, by the nature of their disease, is forced to be more involved than the average patient with type 2 diabetes. But if you look at the Helmsley Charitable Trust data from 66 of the best centers in America, the average A1C in adults with type 1 diabetes is 7.7 to 7.8%. Even among those individuals that have all the options and all the pumps and sensors in the world, many people still don't get to target. Given that, it does become about individualizing. I'd love for everybody to be at an A1C of less than 7%. I would love everybody on the whole planet to have an A1C of less than 6%. Frankly, that's my ideal. Much of this issue has to do with patients and what their perception of their target is. I have a friend, and I've encouraged him strongly for 20 years to get his A1C below 7% because he's getting complications and because he's had diabetes for a long time. He wore a pump briefly and he did brilliantly, but he didn't like the thing. He's somebody who, in my mind, more than most people I know, really needs to have it or have an A1C in the sixes. And I can't get it there. This friend of mine is a smart, intelligent, motivated, dear man. And you know what? He could do it. But I don't know what the variable is. I can't make it work. It's so hard, and that's what I mean about targets. I still believe his target is less than 7%. I think he does too. Targets are such a complicated thing. And we'll pick up with this article next week called Dr. Ann Peters Discusses Individualizing Therapy, the Newest Drugs and Devices, and What She Thinks a Cure for Type 1 Diabetes Will Look Like, by Adam Brown, Joseph Shivers, Alistair Wilkins, and Kelly Close, diatribe.org. And that is all the time that we have for today. As we wrap up another insightful episode of Diabetes Today, we hope you've gained valuable information and inspiration for managing life with diabetes. I'm Virginia Voice volunteer Bianca. Thank you for listening. And don't forget, this program is also available on demand at virginiavoice.org.

0: 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It is currently 8 a.m. Coming up are the Bible readings, followed by the live reading of today's Richmond Times-Dispatch.
1: Welcome to Bible Readings. We begin our reading today in the 2 Samuel, beginning at verse 1 of the first chapter. After the death of Saul, David returned from defeating the Amalekites and stayed in Ziklag 2 days. On the third day, a man arrived from Saul's camp with his clothes torn and with dust on his head. When he came to David, he fell to the ground to pay him honor. "Where have you come from?" David asked him. He answered, "I have escaped from the Israelite camp." "What happened?" David asked. "Tell me." He said, "The men fled from the battle. Many of them fell and died, and Saul and his son Jonathan are dead." Then David said to the young man who brought him the report, "How do you know that Saul and his son Jonathan are dead?" "I happened to be on Mount Gilboa," the young man said, "and there was Saul leaning on his spear with the chariots and riders almost upon him. When he turned around and saw me, he called out to me, and I said, 'What can I do?' He asked me, 'Who are you?' 'An Amalekite,' I answered. Then he said to me, 'Stand over me and kill me. I am in the throes of death, but I am still alive.' So I stood over him and killed him, because I knew that after he had fallen, he could not survive. And I took the crown that was on his head and the band on his arm, and have brought them here to my lord." Then David and all the men with him took hold of their clothes and tore them. They mourned and wept and fasted till evening for Saul and his son Jonathan, and for the army of the Lord and the house of Israel, because they had fallen by the sword. David said to the young man who brought him the report, "Where are you from?" "I am the son of an alien, an Amalekite," he asked. David asked him, "Why were you not afraid to lift your hand to destroy the Lord's anointed?" Then David called one of his men and said, "Go strike him down." And so he struck him down and he died. For David had said to him, "Your blood be on your own head. Your own mouth testified against you when you said, 'I killed the Lord's anointed.'" David took up his lament concerning Saul and his son Jonathan, and ordered that the men of Judah be taught this lament of the bow. It is written in the book of Jashar: "Your glory, O Israel, lies slain.

I killed the Lord's anointed. David took up his lament concerning Saul and his son Jonathan, and ordered that the men of Judah be taught this lament of the bow. It is written in the book of Jashar. Your glory, O Israel, lies slain on your heights. How the mighty have fallen. Tell it not in Gath, proclaim it not in the streets of Ashkelon, lest the daughters of the Philistines be glad, lest the daughters of the uncircumcised rejoice. O mountains of Gilboa, may you have neither dew nor rain, nor fields that yield offerings of grain. For there the shield of the mighty was defiled, the shield of Saul no longer rubbed with oil. From the blood of the slain, from the flesh of the mighty, the bow of Jonathan did not turn back. The sword of Saul did not return unsatisfied. Saul and Jonathan, in life they were loved and gracious, and in death they were not parted. They were swifter than eagles, they were stronger than lions. O daughter of Israel, weep for Saul, who clothed you in scarlet and finery, who adorned your garments with ornaments of oil. How mighty have fallen in battle. Jonathan lies slain on your heights. I grieve for you, Jonathan, my brother. You were very dear to me. Your love for me was wonderful, more wonderful than that of a woman. How the mighty have fallen. The weapons of war have perished. Continuing our reading now from the Gospel of Luke, we turn to chapter 17, beginning at verse 1. Jesus said to his disciples, "Things that cause people to sin are bound to come, but woe to that person through whom they come. It would be better for him to be thrown into the sea with a millstone tied around his neck than for him to cause one of these little ones to sin. So watch yourselves. If your brother sins, rebuke him. If he repents, forgive him. If he sins against you 7 times in a day, and 7 times come back to you and says, 'I repent,' forgive him." The apostles said to the Lord, "Increase our faith." He replied, "If you have faith as small as a mustard seed, you can say to this mulberry tree, 'Be uprooted and planted in the sea,' and it will obey you. Suppose one of you had a servant plowing or looking after the sheep. Would he say to the servant when he comes in from the field, 'Come along now and sit down to eat'? Would he not rather say, 'Prepare my supper, get yourself ready and wait on me while I eat and drink. After that, you may eat and drink.' Would he thank the servant because he did what he was told to do? So you also, when you have done everything you were told to do, should say, 'We are unworthy servants. We have only done our duty.'" Now on his way to Jerusalem, Jesus traveled along the border between Samaria and Galilee. As he was going into a village, 10 men who had leprosy met him. They stood at a distance and called out in a loud voice, "Jesus, Master, have pity on us." When he saw them, he said, "Go show yourselves to the priests." And as they went, they were cleansed. One of them, when he saw what he was healed, came back, praising God in a loud voice. He threw himself at Jesus' feet and thanked him. And he was a Samaritan. Jesus asked, "Were not all 10 cleansed? Where are the other 9? Was no one found to return and give praise to God except this foreigner?" Then he said to him, "Rise and go. Your faith hath made you well." Once having been asked by the Pharisees when the kingdom of God should come, Jesus replied, "The kingdom of God does not come with your careful observation, nor will people say, 'Here it is.'

0: Or, there it is, because the kingdom of God is within you. That concludes our Bible reading for today. We've been reading in the Old Testament from 2 Samuel and in the New Testament from the Gospel of Luke. I'm Hans Josephson for the Virginia Voice.
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0: The broadcast of the reading of the Richmond Times-Dispatch on the Virginia Voice is made possible due to the generous support of the Richmond Times-Dispatch. Welcome to the reading of the Monday, July 20th, Richmond Times-Dispatch. I'm Alex Childress for Virginia Voice. We'll have about 25 minutes of front page and local news, followed by about 25 minutes of news from the nation and world. After that, a half hour of editorials, columnists, and letters to the editor from the opinions pages, as well as other news, as time allows. Our final half hour, we will begin with the obituaries, and then whatever else we have time for. But before all that, the three-day Richmond area forecast. Today, a high of 85 degrees and an overnight low of 71 degrees. Humid, with an evening thunderstorm. Tomorrow, a high of 86 degrees and an overnight low of 73 degrees, with heavy afternoon thunderstorms. Finally, on Wednesday, a high of 86 degrees and an overnight low of 64 degrees, humid, with an evening thunderstorm. Your readers for today are Clint Ray and Alex Childress.
1: Hello, everyone. This is Clint. Our first article from today's front page is titled Stolen Van Returns, Answers Still Elusive. Flock cameras solve part of the mystery surrounding robbery. This article by Samuel B. Parker of the Richmond Times-Dispatch. Thomas Filippini Jr. knows his van was stolen. A police report and flock camera images both prove it. He told the Times-Dispatch on July 9th. But nearly 2 months after the vehicle vanished from the parking lot of his Chaco Bottom apartment complex, he still doesn't know who took it, or more strangely, who brought it back after he reported the theft. Filippini's unusual story began on the morning of May 19th when he first realized that his minivan was no longer in the usual parking spot. A jeweler, Filippini, relied on the van, dubbed Yadidi, to transport himself, his tools, and his crafts to and from his studio and various events. "I figured it must have gotten towed," he said. But not so. The towing company that contracts with this apartment complex told him they hadn't taken it, and it didn't show up on the city's online database of towed vehicles either. "So I go, huh, it must have gotten stolen," Filippini said. A daring move, considering it had a police-issued steering wheel lock on it. Whoever took it must have known what they were doing. Filippini went through the same process that roughly 8,900 Richmond residents did last year. He called the police, who showed up at the scene and agreed that a motor vehicle theft had occurred, according to a police report obtained by the Times-Dispatch. Then he referred the theft to his insurance provider, which eventually determined the van was a total loss and wrote him a check that didn't come anywhere close to what it was really worth. Filippini brought himself a Honda Fit and moved on. But on June 22nd, over a month after the ordeal began, something truly bizarre happened. My buddy picked me up from work one day, and we were driving down Dock Street past the lot where my car was taken, Filippini recounted, and I look over right where I last parked the car, and it's sitting in the same exact spot. "I mean, what?" he added. Nothing had been touched. The steering wheel lock was intact, and Filippini's possessions hadn't been taken. And curiously, the van had been backed into the spot, causing him to wonder whether it had been returned by a tow truck. Sure enough, when Filippini contacted Richmond police to let them know his missing car had resurfaced, a detective provided him with an update on the investigation. A flock camera, which is an automatic license plate reader, had captured images of his van being carried over the James River by a tow truck. Officers looked at footage of the Honda Odyssey being transported on the back of a tow truck on 30 May 2026 at approximately 10:35 hours, according to a second police report obtained by the Times-Dispatch. The truck was observed traveling northbound across Mayo Bridge while towing the vehicle. The flock images appear to depict the van being returned to its spot 11 days after it first disappeared. But because Filippini stopped checking a lot after he replaced his van, he hadn't noticed it for weeks. Based on Officer Murray's training and experience investigating stolen vehicles, it's believed that the vehicle may have been removed and later returned by a towing company rather than stolen through conventional means, the second police officer report said. So which company operates the tow truck? Police say they don't know. Detectives have not yet identified the towing company, and the investigation remains active, police spokesperson James Mercanti told the Times-Dispatch in response to questions. Until additional facts are established, it's not possible to determine whether this matter involves criminal activity, a civil dispute, or another explanation. But to Filippini's frustration, police have refused to share any details with him. They won't give him the tow truck's license plate number, he said, and they won't explain why they haven't been able to identify the company yet. After weeks of unreturned phone calls, Filippini finally submitted a request for the flock camera images under Virginia Freedom of Information Act. Police denied that request under a four-year exemption that shields records related to active investigations. Asked about the four-year request denial, Mercanti said that because the flock images are now part of an open investigation, they cannot be released publicly at this time. But that's not entirely accurate. The exemption police cited to withhold the requested data is discretionary, meaning that police may disclose the images, but are choosing not to do so. One of Flock's selling points, officials have said on numerous occasions, is the increased ease of solving crimes related to motor vehicles. Police have used the technology to crack hit-and-run cases as well as murders and robberies in which suspects arrived or at least fled the scene in cars. And in fact, Mercanti credited Flock for getting police as far along as they are in the Filippini case. The automated license plate registration system was able to provide the investigators with information that otherwise would not have been available, Mercanti said. In the interest of the transparency, officers were able to confirm that ALPR technology played a role in advancing this investigation and were able to share the information with the vehicle owner. So why isn't it as simple as running the license plate through the Virginia Department of Motor Vehicles database and then contacting the registered owner? Unfortunately, police say the tow truck's tags were not captured in the flock images, but nobody had explained that to Filippini. It's just been crickets, he said. That's particularly frustrating, Filippini said, as he can't just go back to using his van because his insurance company bought the title from him and they now auction it off. In fact, they've already collected it for that purpose, he said. I want to follow through with a small claim, Filippini said, aimed at recovering some of the damages for having to downgrade his work vehicle. Of course, he can't do that without knowing whom he should sue. Every time I get a lead, I hit a dead end, he said. And the title of that article was Stolen Van Returns, Answers Still Elusive, by the Richmond Times-Dispatch.
0: Next article by Gwendolyn Miles for the Richmond Times-Dispatch, titled World Cup Fever Fills Chaco Bottom. A rainy Sunday does not dampen the fun at 17th Street Market. Richmonders gathered in the rain in Chaco Bottom on Sunday afternoon to watch the World Cup final match. From 1 p.m. to the final whistle nearly 5 hours later, the 17th Street Market welcomed viewers for the free showing on the largest LED screen in the city. Several viewers enjoyed a meal while watching the action, with outdoor seating provided at Havana 59 and Rosie Connolly's Pub. More than 100 people gathered on lawn chairs and at picnic tables in front of the screen. Numerous fans sported jerseys of Lionel Messi, who was in search of a second consecutive tournament championship. Scanning the crowd, it appeared the Argentina fans outnumbered those there to support Spain. Jaya Jain and Aria Baluki A couple that lives near the 17th Street Market watched the game with Baluki's family from out of town. Jane wore a Messi jersey to the event, and Baluki wore a jersey for a retired Spanish national team player. The couple found out about the event through social media and thought it would be nice to watch the game outside of the house. "I think Spain deserves to win this game," Baluki said, "but it would also be nice to see Messi retire with the World Cup victory." While Baluki is a soccer fan, Jane usually does not follow the sport. This is not the first watch party the couple has been to since the tournament began, and Jane has enjoyed the community aspect of following the competition. "I really like these get-togethers," Jane said, "no matter if I'm a sports fan or not." Baluki says Richmond, as a whole, is a city that watches soccer. He mentioned that the Richmond Kickers and its success with having good turnouts for games and some dedicated fans. "Soccer is the world's favorite sport," Baluki said, "so it's nice to see people actually show up." The television ratings support Baluki's claim. Through the midway point of the tournament on June 4th, Richmond ranked 8th among Fox Sports' top 10 local World Cup viewership markets, checking in just below Atlanta and above Washington and St. Louis. Sunday, a local ice cream truck selling soft serve parked on 17th Street, and Havana 59 opened its doors to sit inside or grab a hamburger and other bites from a tent in front of the restaurant. Daniel Griffin, the owner of Havana 59, was manning the walk-up dining tent in front of his restaurant on Sunday. Griffin says prior to the construction of the farmers market, that area of Chaco Bottom hosted several festivals. "It was nice," he says, "to be able to welcome a crowd like that back into their area. Anything that brings people to Chaco Bottom and leaves them with a good taste in their mouth," Griffin said. During the halftime show, members of the crowd danced and sang along to the music. During commercial breaks, a circle formed at the back of the gathering where people volleyed a soccer ball between them. Anyone who allowed the ball to hit the ground had to drop and do push-ups. Michelle Chavez of Midlothian was there wearing an Argentina jersey. She is a year-round fan of soccer, watching the Premier League, La Liga, and more. She says she's been a fan of the Argentina national team since 2006, when Messi joined. "After the game, we'll probably celebrate at a friend's house," Chavez said. "We're going to be chilling, dancing, drinking, and celebrating." As a longtime Messi fan, Chavez was excited to see him play in what could be his final match. "I'm excited, but sad at the same time," Chavez said. "I don't want him to retire, but I know he has to at some point." To those who could not make it to the event in Chaco Bottom, Chavez said, "I'm sad for them that they missed it. I love this. The vibe is everything." That article by Gwendolyn Miles for the Richmond Times-Dispatch titled "World Cup Fever Fills Chaco Bottom."
1: Our next article on page A1 is titled "U.S.-Iran Expand Attacks in Region. Americans Confirm Death of Another Service Member." This story by Nayara Abdallah and Iman Abahusara of Reuters. Dateline Dubai. The U.S. said Sunday it completed an 8th straight night of attacks against Iran after earlier announcing that at least 2 U.S. military personnel were killed in Jordan, while U.S. allies in the region reported more Iranian attacks. The U.S. military also confirmed a 3rd death in recent days, saying a service member was killed Saturday in northern Iraq, where the U.S. has military bases, during a controlled detonation of what Central Command called unexploded ordnance on a downed Iranian attack drone. The U.S. and Iran intensified attacks as an interim ceasefire agreement signed a month ago unraveled and a struggle for control of the Strait of Hormuz, a vital shipping channel, deepened, raising the risk of a return to all-out hostilities. Israeli officials said Israel was preparing to receive more U.S. refueling aircraft after the recent escalation and ahead of a possible expansion of U.S. military operations against Iran. U.S. Central Command said the latest airstrikes, which began at 6 p.m. EDT on Saturday, were designed to further degrade Iran's ability to threaten commercial shipping in the Strait of Hormuz and swiftly punish Islamic Revolutionary Guards forces who launched attacks against American service members in Jordan. Even prior to Saturday's attacks from Iran, the U.S. started moving additional assets to the Middle East, including aircraft such as fighter jets, a U.S. official told Reuters. Central Command later said it completed its wave of attacks, hitting Iranian military coastal surveillance and air defense facilities. The conflict, which began when the U.S. and Israel attacked Iran on February 28th, hoping to disable its nuclear and missile programs and degrade its regional proxies, has killed thousands of people, mostly in Iran and Lebanon, and led to a major disruption to energy supplies and fears over global inflation. Iranian media said the U.S. carried out the attack near Surik in southern Iran, near Shahdagan, close to the border with Iraq. An explosion was later reported in Abadan, Iran's southwest. Iran's Atomic Energy Organization condemned a U.S. attack on the site of a nuclear power plant under construction in Darkhaven, Iran's mayor news agency reported. The International Atomic Energy Agency said it was investigating reports of an overnight attack, noting that the plant was in the very early stages of construction. In response to the latest strikes, Iran carried out a drone attack on U.S. military assets and equipment at Kuwait's al-Dardari camp and Ali al-Salem Air Base, Iranian state TV reported early Sunday. Iran has hit both bases as part of its attacks against U.S. assets and allies in the Gulf over the past week. Kuwait's government said a desalination plant had been attacked for the second day running, causing a fire in what it called a direct strike on vital civilian infrastructure. Kuwait's armed forces said earlier that they had intercepted Iranian missiles after a sustained Iranian attack on Saturday. Bahrain's air defenses also intercepted an Iranian attack Sunday, its state TV reported. Sirens sounded in Jordan, where the military said it shot down three Iranian missiles. The Israeli military said that it detected the launch of the missiles from Iran towards the Jordanian city of Aqaba on Israel's border. Jordan summoned Iran's charge d'affaires in protest against recent attacks. In recent days, both sides have taken aim at shipping traffic, with the U.S. saying that it's enforcing a naval blockade on Iranian ports, and Iran saying it targeted vessels violating its rules on navigating the Strait of Hormuz, which usually handles one-fifth of the global oil trade. Iran's Islamic Revolutionary Guard Corps said Sunday four vessels tried to transit the strait via an unsafe route with U.S. backing after ignoring IRGC warnings. It said two abandoned the attempt while the other two were involved in an accident. It did not elaborate. U.S. Central Command said the deaths of two service personnel occurred Friday in Jordan and that a third U.S. service member was missing in action. On Sunday, Central Command said in a statement that unidentified remains were found at the site on Friday's attack and that an examination process to verify the remains is ongoing. The announcements, including Saturday's death in northern Iraq, bring the number of U.S. service personnel since the war began to 17, while more than 420 have been wounded. U.S. Defense Secretary Pete Hegseth posted on social media, "Their sacrifice only stiffens our resolve." Iran's health ministry said on Saturday that 50 people had been killed and more than 500 wounded in U.S. airstrikes on the country over the past 3 weeks alone. Overall, thousands have been killed in the conflict, mainly in Iran and in Lebanon, where a war between Israel and Iranian allied militant group Hezbollah was reignited. U.S. Secretary of State Marco Rubio met Lebanese President Joseph Aoun on Sunday to discuss the U.S.-backed framework agreement signed in June. Aoun will meet U.S. President Donald Trump on Tuesday to present a plan for disarming Hezbollah and securing Israel's withdrawal from southern Lebanon. And the title of that article was U.S. and Iran Expand Attacks in Region by Reuters.
0: Next article from page A4 by Sam Mosto for the Roanoke Times, titled Roanoke Ready to Roll Dice on Berglund, Center's Mounting $28 Million Repair Bill Sparks Casino Push. During the final meeting of the Entertainment District Focus Group to determine what to do on the site of the aging Berglund Center on May 19th, Robin Schoen, the venue's general manager, outlined its needs. The center, the largest entertainment and sports facility in Southwest Virginia, hosts professional hockey and large music acts in its 10,500-seat Berglund Coliseum, plus traveling Broadway shows, comedy, and other theatrical events in the Berglund Performing Arts Theater, which holds 2,130 people. Those are in addition to the Berglund Hall, Berglund Special Event Center, and Bella Vista Room. I'm pretty proud of that, Schoen said. There is not a whole lot out there with regard to entertainment, meetings, banquets, trade shows, and consumer shows that we cannot do. But the Berglund Center, which opened in 1971, needs $28 million in the next 5 to 10 years to keep the facility afloat, Schoen said. $28 million the city does not have. Schoen said the city subsidizes the facility more than $1 million each year to operate. The boilers are about 60 years old and need roughly $10 million in replacements. Plus, the venue has run into issues with its 26-year-old fire alarm system. The facility hosts the state bar exam every July. In 2025, the system went off and the alarms would not stop. Officials had to wait for the fire marshal to approve removing the batteries, then they had to walk throughout the building to search for smoke while students were testing. The bar exams had to stop in the middle of their first day when students' nerves are already racked. 6 students out of about 800 could not continue the test, Schoen said. 2 had panic attacks. We had to call 911 for one of them because they thought they were having a heart attack. And I'm not exaggerating or being melodramatic about that. That's the reality of it. Later that fall, the Berglund Center opened its Broadway season. In the middle of the first act one night, everyone in the building had to evacuate. It's just faulty equipment, Schoen said. It's outdated. It's proprietary to the company that installed it, and they're no longer in business. And we have to have parts fabricated. Right now, it's truly almost duct tape and WD-40 keeping this thing going. Roanoke City Councilman Faison Nash provided a list of deferred maintenance items from 2024 that require immediate attention, then tallying $31 million. The high-priority aspects on the 36-item list include $5 million for main electrical panel wiring replacement, $1.5 million to replace fire panels, sensors, and detectors, $1 million to replace the Berglund Performing Arts Theater's roof, $1 million to replace the Berglund Coliseum's roof, $1 million to replace 3 boilers, $950,000 to replace the hot water lines in the Berglund Coliseum, $315,000 to change the stage rigging lines and pulleys in the Berglund Performing Arts Theater, $300,000 to replace LED panels on the marquees outside Interstate 81 and Williamson Road, $250,000 to install a safety rail on the Berglund Coliseum's catwalk, $250,000 to replace LED panels on the Coliseum's scoreboard, $225,000 for an air handling unit replacement, $220,000 to replace pavers on the plaza, $200,000 to replace LED lights in the Berglund Coliseum, $59,000 to install humidifiers to protect hundreds of thousands of dollars of piano equipment, and $25,000 to hire a fire safety consultant to evaluate the current system and find a way to replace it. That list is probably multi-millions more than the $31 million estimate, because this was done in 2024, before tariffs, before any of that crazy stuff, Nash said. That list is probably way more expensive now. In October, Roanoke began exploring the idea of bringing a casino to the Berglund Center site. Other municipalities in Virginia, including Bristol, Danville, Petersburg, and Portsmouth, have approved casino developments, which require both approval in the Virginia General Assembly and citizens in the affected locality voting in favor of a referendum. Delegate Joe McNamara, State Senator David Sutterlane, and Delegate Sam Rasool all have voiced opposition to a potential casino in Roanoke. Nash led a focus group for citizens consisting of five meetings from January to May. The final product is a survey and report, though Nash said city officials have not yet formalized it, so he would not release it. Nash said he would vote in favor of a casino if it came to a ballot referendum. We're talking about bringing in the opportunity where a partner has to come in and invest $300 million of their own money, Nash said. It cannot be a tax incentive. It cannot be one penny of taxpayer money. Through the focus group and other interactions with citizens, Nash said people voiced opposition to tearing down the Berglund Center and converting it to housing, or any other development that would transform the space into something other than for entertainment. He said attendees suggested adding magic shows, America's Got Talent auditions, and more diversified events. A lot of people, by the end of the sessions, regardless of if they were pro-casino or not, understood why the city was giving this a serious look, Nash said. They understood some of the potential benefits and how those benefits coincide with some of the issues that we have at the Berglund Center. A potential casino company would be required to invest the needed $300 million, and Nash said it would bring about 700 jobs to Roanoke. Since the Berglund Center already exists as an entertainment venue, it would not have to be built from scratch. Plus, the casino would allow the Berglund Center to upgrade its video board in the arena, improve lighting and sound in the performance hall, offer additions to backstage amenities for performers, and make the venues and parking lots more compliant with the Americans with Disabilities Act. I'm not saying if we get a casino it fixes everything, Nash said. I'm not saying that at all. But what I am saying is it's revenue that we don't currently have that we need. It's the opportunity to also help us fix a lot of the issues that we have that cost money to fix, like our unhoused population. There are solutions we can do to get people housed, get people off the streets, help people get connected with resources to make their lives better. But all of these things have a price tag attached to it, and we do not have a surplus of funds sitting around. A casino, however, may have negative ramifications for the region, which is why local legislators have voiced their disapproval. I voted against every casino in Virginia, Rasool said. I think that it is not the most constructive way for us to be growing our local economy by leaning on what I think is a vice tax. I believe our valley has a healthy dynamic that does not need to go so far to rely on casino revenues. Nash did not shy away from those unfavorable consequences. The focus group brought in experts from Blue Ridge Behavioral Health to speak about the topic. Nash said if the casino development moves forward, city officials would have to offer education within the Department of Social Services. Nash also said young people are being exposed to gambling and gaming at young ages. People can spend money and purchase improvements in Roblox, NBA 2K, Fortnite, and other video games, which Nash said has similarities to casino gambling. That's basically the same principle of an adult at a slot machine, hoping to get a desired outcome, and it is completely left up to fate and chance if you get that desired outcome or not, Nash said. Though the three local legislative officials disapprove of a potential casino, it could still pass through the General Assembly, and Governor Abigail Spanberger could sign it into law. That would trigger a referendum in Roanoke, allowing the voters to decide the project will prevail. I love the fact that this ultimately boils down to a referendum, Nash said. I feel like this is a big deal, and I feel like casinos are a very serious business or industry to bring to any locality, and I love the fact that citizens get to actively participate in whether we get one or not. That article by Sam Mostow for the Roanoke Times, titled Roanoke Ready to Roll the Dice on Berglund.
1: We'll turn to page A6 for the Nation World section. Our first article is about ICE and vehicle stops, titled Homan Mandates Cameras. SAR recording devices will allow public to see what officers see. This article written by Diana Novak-Jones of Reuters. In the wake of multiple fatal shootings involving U.S. Immigration and Customs Enforcement officers, the agency will require its officers to record vehicle stops with at least one body camera, Trump administration border czar Tom Homan said on Sunday. They exonerate more law enforcement than they convict, and I want officers to wear body cameras because I want the American people to see what the officers saw when they took that action, Homan said on Fox and Friends weekend program. Homan's comments come after federal immigration agents fatally shot two men 6 days apart during traffic stops in Texas and Maine earlier this month. There's no body camera footage from ICE agents involved in those incidents. In a separate interview on NBC's Face the Nation show, Homan said money for the cameras was held up during the partial government shutdown earlier this year. The cameras have been purchased right now, Homan said. They're training the trainer and deploying the cameras nationwide. The agency's tactics came under renewed public scrutiny in recent days after an ICE officer on July 13th killed a driver from Columbia in the coastal Maine town of Biddeford, about 15 miles south of Portland. 6 days earlier, another ICE officer in Houston fatally shot a Mexican national. Homan said last week the agency would temporarily suspend most vehicle stops around the country to review procedures. Within 24 hours of Homan's comments, President Donald Trump directed federal immigration agents to resume them. The back-to-back shootings sparked protests in Maine, Houston, and Boston, and raised questions over ICE agents' lack of body cameras. ICE launched a body camera pilot program in 2024 and deployed cameras to officers in five cities, Baltimore, Buffalo, Detroit, Philadelphia, and Washington, D.C. The Trump administration moved last year to slow walk the program, using Congress to cut funding by 75%, Reuters reported in January. In February, after the killing of two U.S. citizens during an immigration crackdown in Minnesota, then U.S. Department of Homeland Security Chief Kristi Noem said the body camera program would be rolled out to ICE agents nationwide as funding is available. At least seven people have been shot dead during the federal immigration enforcement operations since January 2025, when Trump launched mass deportations after returning to office following campaign promises of an immigration crackdown. And the title of that article from page A6 was Homan Mandates Cameras. Czar recording devices will allow public to see what officers see, by Reuters News Agency. Our next article from the Nation and World section is Russia launches missile barrage. One killed, 16 wounded in one of the biggest attacks of the war. This by Reuters. Dateline Kyiv, Ukraine. Russia battled the Ukraine's capital, Kyiv, overnight with one of its biggest ballistic missile barrages of the war, killing at least one person and wounding 16 others, President Volodymyr Zelensky said on Sunday. A series of powerful explosions thundered across the darkened city in an attack that involved 41 missiles of various types, the Air Force said, ravaging buildings across several districts and sparking fires. Residential buildings, warehouses, and supermarkets and a dormitory were among the structures damaged, said Kyiv Mayor Vitaly Klitschko, adding that three people were in a serious condition. Also on Sunday, four people were killed and 19 wounded in a strike on a postal depot outside the northeastern city of Kharkiv near the Russian border, the regional governor said. In one location in western Kyiv, emergency workers picked through smoldering debris and doused bombed-out apartments. A resident who identified himself as Vlad told Reuters he was inside his apartment when a blast tore off his balcony door, which smashed him in the head. My grandmother lives with me, and she can't walk. How can I run away and leave her behind? He said. Closer to the city center, the strikes damaged the frequently targeted metro station and destroyed an underground pedestrian passage nearby, leaving a pile of rubble. On Sunday evening, rescuers in the southeastern city of Zaporizhia were digging for survivors after Russian bombs struck residential buildings there, authorities said, killing at least two people and wounding 14. Russian forces have stepped up ballistic missile strikes on Kyiv and other cities in recent weeks as Ukraine struggles with a critical shortage of U.S.-designed air defenses. Kyiv's military said it shot down 18 missiles in Saturday's attack, which was aimed primarily at the Ukrainian capital. It added that 108 out of 125 drones had also been downed. Last week, Zelensky said the U.S. and Ukraine have reached a political agreement in licenses to make Patriot interceptor missiles. He said that he hoped production could begin by the end of the year. But the mounting Russian attacks in the fifth year of the Moscow's full-scale war are keeping pressure on Kyiv's foreign partners to accelerate the supply of anti-ballistic defenses. Protection against ballistic missiles is our constant and top priority right now, Zelensky said. Sunday on social media, interceptors are needed every day. Later Sunday, workers cleared rubble from around the damaged Kyiv metro station and caved-in underpass that passersby looked on seemingly unfazed. Fruit vendors resumed business as usual in their makeshift stalls as an excavator poured debris into a dump truck in the background. Kyiv will flourish, said Irina Lomenko, 68, hinting at the stubborn normality of a neighborhood that has been heavily damaged by repeated Russian strikes. Those idiots destroy everything, but we'll repair it and build anew, she said. Everything will be all right. And the title of that article was Russia Launches Missile Barrage by Reuters.
0: One final article on the Nation and World page by Joe Brock for Reuters, titled Boeing, New Air Force One Jets Billions Over Budget. Dateline London. Boeing said Sunday it remains on track to deliver two new Air Force One jets in 2028, but meeting that target will require additional spending on a program already years behind schedule and billions of dollars over budget. Boeing was awarded a $3.9 billion contract in 2018 to build the aircraft, though costs have since ballooned to more than $5 billion. The aircraft are intended to replace the current Air Force One planes, which entered service in 1990. We're on track for 2028, Steve Parker, CEO of Defense, Space, and Security, told reporters ahead of the Farnborough Air Show in the United Kingdom, adding that he expected the first aircraft to begin testing next year. I do expect to see some cost growth there as we come through and we finish off the wiring and the structures, as well as finishing up our own certifications. In May 2025, the United States accepted a luxury Boeing 747 from Qatar for use as a temporary presidential aircraft. The jet has since entered service as a bridge aircraft. Security concerns led President Donald Trump to forego flying the Qatari jet home from Turkey, opting instead to return aboard an older Air Force One. The Air Force One program involves converting two Boeing 747-8 aircraft into highly specialized jets equipped with advanced communications and defensive systems. Even with a 2028 delivery, the program would be running 4 years behind schedule. That brief article by Joe Brock for Reuters, titled Boeing, New Air Force One Jets, Billions Over Budget. And we have time for some more news. This next article on page A5 from Monday Business. It's Jill Schlesinger's column, Jill on Money, titled Should AI Replace Your Financial Planner? A work colleague told me he was going to hire a CFP to help with his family's financial planning, but after using AI, he decided to go it alone. Why pay for something I can get for free? He said. Taken a step further, should you fire your financial planner and use AI instead? Simply posing that question might put my own CFP certification in jeopardy, but more people are turning to AI to clarify financial topics and even to make decisions. According to a Credit Karma survey from last summer, 2/3 of Americans who have used Gen AI say they have used it to seek financial advice, rising to 82% among Gen Z and millennials. Even older generations are entering the fray. 59% of Gen Xers and 30% of boomers have asked AI for financial advice. If you are considering AI as a tool, there is a big warning. Never share sensitive personal information with a chatbot. AARP cautions users to keep data like social security numbers, driver's license and tax details, account numbers, medical records, and passwords out of AI conversations. These platforms are not regulated like financial institutions, so your information could be stored or reused in ways you do not control, putting you at risk of fraud or identity theft. With that precaution in hand, there's no harm in treating AI like a smarter search bar, asking it to explain the difference between a Roth and traditional IRA, how compound interest works, or how a 529 college savings plan differs from a custodial account, or having it build you a personalized spending spreadsheet. These are useful basics that can inform your thinking, but can AI actually replace a financial planner when it comes to decision making? The answer is no. The reason is that a chatbot only knows what you tell it, and you may not know the right inputs to help form a better answer for your situation. A question like, when should I claim Social Security retirement benefits? Depends on a number of variables, like how much you have already saved, your general health and life expectancy, and whether a spouse relies on your earnings record. If you do not know how to prompt AI with the right questions, the answer might not be fully formed. Any CFP will tell you that about half the job is technical expertise. The other half is managing human emotions and subtleties. AI cannot weigh your values, your family dynamics, your health, or the years of trust built into a relationship with a human advisor. That is not a knock on the technology. It is a boundary worth respecting, especially for something as consequential as a major investment move or an estate plan. And then, there are the real problems that can arise. AI chatbots do not know when they are wrong. They hallucinate, delivering incorrect or incomplete information with total confidence. Some of this is easy to spot, but AI can also validate a bad idea instead of stress testing it. In fact, the Credit Karma survey found that of those who acted on Gen AI financial advice, more than half say they made a poor financial decision or mistake as a result. To use AI well, ask it what could go wrong with a given move, what assumptions the plan relies on, and what questions you should ask before agreeing to anything. Review the sources it cites to make sure they are reliable and current, and if it does not provide them automatically, ask for URLs so you can further research and verify the advice yourself before acting on it. AI can help educate you. It should not be a substitute for judgment, a financial plan, or a human advisor who actually knows your life. And that was Jill Schlesinger's column, Jill on Money, titled Should AI Replace Your Financial Planner?
1: And at this point, we're going to take a short break. 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

0: You're listening to Virginia Voice. We are currently halfway through our reading of today's Richmond Times-Dispatch. And before we return to that reading, we do have some birthdays to announce. For July 20th, happy birthday to Patricia Young, Tanya Maryland, and one of our volunteers, Katie Rosenbaum. Once again, happy birthday to Patricia Young, Tanya Maryland, and one of our volunteers, Katie Rosenbaum. And we are back to the reading of the Richmond Times-Dispatch for Monday, July 20th. For Virginia Voice, your readers are Clint Ray and Alex Childress.
1: We'll turn to page A8 for today's opinion page. The overall question is, Mount Trump more? The first opinion comes from James Rosen, and the title of his piece is, Of Course He Doesn't Belong on the Monument. President Donald Trump, some of his aides and supporters have proposed a number of absurd ideas to aggrandize him. By far the most absurd is their repeated appeals to add his likeness to Mount Rushmore. Carved into South Dakota's Black Hills between 1927 and 1941, Rushmore features four of America's most celebrated presidents, George Washington, Thomas Jefferson, Theodore Roosevelt, and Abraham Lincoln. None of them ever asked to be memorialized, and sculptor Gusden Borglum began carving the monument after all four died. Trump, though, delights in breaking presidential norms, and so he has pushed the idea repeatedly of becoming the fifth Rushmore figure, all while saying he's not serious about it. Trump certainly sounded serious in his Independence Day celebration at Mount Rushmore earlier this month, on the eve of the 250th anniversary of American independence. Before the speech, Trump posted a large video depicting a gilded Mount Rushmore with his face chiseled into it next to Lincoln. In the video, he said, I will be the greatest president for many, many years to come. White House spokesman Taylor Rogers told ABC News, there would be no better addition to the iconic Mount Rushmore than the 45th and 47th president of the United States, Donald Trump. As Trump traveled the event on Air Force One, aides handed out cookies showing his face etched in the mountain next to Lincoln. Dan Wink, former National Park Service superintendent at Mount Rushmore, ridiculed the notion of adding Trump. Would you put another figure to Da Vinci's painting, The Last Supper? He asked. I don't think so. You don't change great art. He said the rock is too fractured and too soft to accommodate another carving. Trump would have to raise

0: Mount Rushmore ridiculed the notion of adding Trump. "Would you put another figure to Da Vinci's painting, The Last Supper?" he asked. "I don't think so. You don't change great art." He said the rock is too fractured and too soft to accommodate another carving. Trump would have to raise his historical standing hugely, as he would say, to even have a shot at Rushmore immortality. Since Trump became president in January 2017, at least six surveys of prominent American historians ranked the country's presidents. The first one, in 2017, didn't include him because he was new to the White House. In the five subsequent surveys, Trump has not ranked higher than 41st. In the most recent one, he ranked dead last. The four Rushmore figures, by contrast, all ranked in the top seven. One result would surely infuriate Trump. President Barack Obama, whom he succeeded in his first term, came in seventh in the most recent survey, conducted last year by the American Political Science Association, which represents political science professors and other scholars. During the Oval Office meeting in 2018 with South Dakota Rep. Kristi Noem during her successful gubernatorial campaign, Trump told her, "Do you know it's my dream to have my face on Mount Rushmore?" Recounting the meeting, Noem said he wasn't laughing, he was totally serious. Trump, in typical fashion, issued a non-denial denial, labeling it fake news. He said he'd never suggested it, but couldn't stop himself from adding, "Sounds like a good idea to me." U.S. Representative Anna Paulina Luna, Republican from Florida, introduced a bill last year to arrange for the carving of Trump on Mount Rushmore. It was referred to the Committee on Natural Resources, but has received no hearing. Last fall, Trump proposed building a triumphal arch reaching 250 feet at the base of the Arlington National Cemetery. This drew opposition from veterans groups. Another Trump idea is a National Garden of Heroes, featuring 250 sculptures of prominent Americans to be built along the Potomac River just below the National Mall. Three executive orders spanning his two terms name the broad range of famous figures from Washington, Lincoln, and Jefferson to Martin Luther King Jr., Muhammad Ali, and Frank Sinatra. South Dakota Republican Governor Larry Roden is lobbying for a national garden to be built near Mount Rushmore, and a local mining company has offered to donate 40 acres for it. The House allocated $40 million for the garden, but the Senate has not acted. And the title of that opinion was, "Of Course He Doesn't Belong on the Monument," by James Rosen.
1: And arguing the other side is an opinion piece by John Fredericks, with the note that John Fredericks is the host of the John Fredericks Media Network, and this opinion piece was written for InsideSources.com. It is headlined, "President Earns Honor by Redefining U.S. Politics." When the history of the first quarter of the 21st century is written, one towering political figure will rise above the rest, President Donald Trump. That is why I believe he belongs on Mount Rushmore. The Washington establishment will never approve, nor will CNN, the New York Times, or the elite cocktail crowd in Georgetown or Manhattan. But Trump fundamentally changed the direction of the United States of America. How many presidents can honestly say that? Trump did not just win elections. He shattered an entire political order. For decades, Republicans promised to secure the border. President Joe Biden said he needed Congress to do it. Trump did it in 3 months. Many of the elite in Washington talked about putting American workers first. Instead, they shipped our jobs overseas in their never-ending lust for cheap labor. Trump made it the centerpiece of his movement and is delivering on manufacturing jobs. Other leaders complained about unfair trade deals. Trump confronted them and changed it all. Other leaders warned about China while corporations profited from cheap labor overseas. Trump took on Beijing directly. He transformed the Republican Party from a country club organization built around donor dinners and consultant talking points into a populist movement.

0: movement built around forgotten Americans who had been ignored for generations. Coal miners, factory workers, truck drivers, farmers, secretaries, small business owners, police officers, and parents. Trump stood for the people who actually built this country. The political elites laughed, then they lost twice. Take the issue of the southern border and the record of presidential failure going back to President Ronald Reagan. In December 2023, the Border Patrol recorded almost 250,000 illegal border crossings. In May of this year, just 10,000. Problem solved. And even after years of investigations, impeachments, prosecutions, media attacks, and predictions that this time it is over, Trump kept coming back because millions of Americans believed somebody was finally fighting for them instead of managing their decline. That does not happen by accident. It happens because leadership matters. George Washington created the presidency. Thomas Jefferson expanded America. Abraham Lincoln saved the Union. Theodore Roosevelt projected American strength. Trump redefined American politics. Whether his critics like it or not, the political landscape will never look the same again. Today's Republican Party is not former presidential candidate Mitt Romney's party. It is not the Bush family's party. It is the America First Party. Trump built that. His influence reaches far beyond one administration or one election cycle. Republican candidates nationwide now campaign on border security, energy independence, fair trade, manufacturing, higher wages, and putting American citizens first, because Trump proved those issues resonated with millions of voters. The monument does not celebrate perfection. It celebrates presidents whose leadership permanently altered the American story. By that standard, Trump's record deserves to be in the conversation. His opponents can stomp their feet. Cable news hosts can roll their eyes. Editorial boards can huff and puff. None of that changes reality. History has a funny way of rewarding leaders who challenged the establishment, survived relentless opposition, and left the country politically transformed. Love him or hate him, America is a different nation because of Trump. That is the test history applies. And if Mount Rushmore honors presidents who reshaped the Republic, then Trump has earned his place on that monument. That opinion piece by John Fredericks, headlined President Earns Honor by Redefining U.S. Politics.
1: We have time for some more news. We'll turn to page A5. For personal finance article, America's favorite investment. Real estate beats stocks as preferred place to build wealth in Gallup polls. This comes from USA Today. Financial experts routinely pick the stock market as the best investment choice for long-term gains. In the 40 years through 2025, Fidelity reports the S&P 500 has delivered an average return of 11.5% per year. And yet, when Gallup asks Americans every year to name the best long-term investment strategy in periodic polls, stocks never come out on top. In this year's poll, when respondents were asked to choose among six best long-term investments, the top answer by a wide margin was real estate. Here's the breakdown. Real estate, 38%. Stocks, mutual funds, 20%. Gold, 18%. Savings accounts and CDs, 12%. Bonds, 4%. Cryptocurrency, 2%. Gallup has asked the same question more or less every year since 2007. Real estate led the survey every year since 2013. Before 2013, however, investors gave very different answers. When savings accounts were number one, in 2008, as the Great Recession descended, Americans picked the humble savings account and the certificate of deposit as their favorite long-term investment in Gallup polls. Neither stocks nor homes looked like very safe investments in 2008. The S&P 500 lost nearly 40% of its value that year as the housing market collapsed. During the Great Recession, nothing was performing well, and that's why savings accounts won, said Matt Frankel, a certified financial planner at The Motley Fool. In 2011, Gallup added gold to the survey as an investment choice. Gold won the best investment contest in that year and the next. Next, a love-hate relationship with stocks. Investment experts say that the survey results prove, more than anything, that American investors don't entirely trust the stock market. Investors had a very poor experience in stocks in 2007 and to 2009, period, said Christine Rentz, director of personal finance for the retirement planning at Morningstar. It's difficult to like stocks at times. More recently, experts say the Gallup survey illustrates America's love for homes. Compared with mercurial investment home prices, compared with mercurial stocks, real estate feels like a stable investment. Home prices dropped dramatically in the Great Recession, but that dip was an anomaly. During the past several decades, home prices have tended mostly higher. Real estate has historically gone up almost every year, Frankel said. There are very few times in history when real estate has gone backwards. So what's the best long-term investment? When it comes to long-term investments, safer doesn't always mean better. If there's a correct answer to the Gallup poll question, according to Frankel, Benz, and other investment experts, it's stocks. During the past 30 years, stock prices rose at four times the pace of home prices, according to a Motley Fool analysis. The best long-term strategy, the best long-term investment, without question, is the stock market, said Caleb Silver, editor-in-chief of Investopedia. Here's another way to compare stocks and real estate as investments. From 1992 and 2024, the S&P yielded an average return of 10.5% a year, according to Investopedia. In the same years, home prices grew by about 5.5% annually. It's surprising to me that stocks aren't a more consistent favorite in the Gallup poll, Ben said, because based on that data, the stock beats all the other asset classes hands down. Why do Americans love real estate? Real estate is the investment that most survey respondents understand, Frankel said. Roughly two-thirds of American households own their primary residence, according to the Federal Survey of Consumer Finances from 2022, the most recent edition. By contrast, only 21% of households own directly held stocks with shares in their own name. For many Americans, a home functions somewhat like a savings account. When you buy a home with a mortgage, you enter a years-long cycle of building equity with your mortgage payments and the gradual appreciation of the home's value. Older generations traditionally feel like gold and real estate are better investments than stock market because they have lived through stock market crashes and watched their wealth evaporate, Silver said. How gold rates as an investment? Lately, gold has looked like a great investment. At one point in the early 2026, the price of gold was roughly 75% over 1 year and 200% over 5 years. Gold was outperforming stocks. Gold has since shed value, and the recent run-up is atypical. Adjusted for inflation, gold was worth about as much in late 2024 as early 1980. Investment experts say gold functions best as a small part of a diversified portfolio. A little bit of gold can actually help diversify, so it's worth looking at, Ben said. But I think investors should avoid these either-or scenarios. What about savings accounts and CDs? Investment experts generally recommend savings accounts and CDs only for investors who have very little risk tolerance or who are looking for ways to hedge against the volatility of stocks. Many of the best high-yield savings accounts and CDs carry annual interest rates of about 4%. That means your money will just about keep pace with the current annual inflation rate of 4.2%. And the title of that article was America's Favorite Investment by USA Today.
0: Next article, from page A9 by Sarah Knossian for Reuters, titled Young Forever, Teen Mourns Close Friends Who Did Not Survive Twin Temblers. Dateline, Venezuela. Maria Alejandra Sanz turned away when she heard rescue workers pulled the lifeless body of one of her best friends from the rubble of a building leveled by twin earthquakes that struck the state of La Guaira in northern Venezuela last month. The 17-year-old high school student laid in near darkness for 17 hours after the June 24th quakes, trapped beneath the collapsed building in the coastal town of La Guaira, where she grew up, assuming the other members of her dance troupe were dead. Of the group of 10 friends who were preparing a routine for their high school graduation, 4 did not make it out alive. "I am fine," Sanz said unconvincingly during an interview in front of her former home 9 days after the disaster, the Caribbean air still heavy with dust and grief. Earlier that day, rescuers pulled the body of her friend Gonzalo Marquez from the rubble. Then came a string of unanswerable questions. Would her friends have survived if rescuers had arrived sooner? Would things be different if the dance troupe had practiced in a different building? What if she had been with Marquez downstairs instead of fetching him water from her upstairs apartment? Why does she get to go to a university while he is laid to rest? Raised amid economic collapse, mass migration, and authoritarian rule, Sanz and her friends began 2026 believing the U.S. ouster of Venezuelan President Nicolas Maduro might finally offer a different future. Then came the quakes, which the government says have so far killed more than 4,000 people and injured nearly 17,000 others. Sanz's troop was practicing 7 days a week in the month leading up to the quakes, sometimes going until 3 a.m. That evening, in the ground floor party hall of her building, they were refining moves to Dangerous, a 1991 song by U.S. pop icon Michael Jackson. Graduation was in 3 days. About 20 minutes before the quakes struck, Marquez asked Sanz for water. She went up to her third-floor apartment that she shared with her parents, petted her dog Bruna for the last time, and was about to reach the water when the building started to shake at 6:04 p.m. She moved to the nearest doorframe and seconds later was engulfed in darkness as the floors below her gave way. The doorframe fell over her midsection diagonally, shielding her from a collapsed wall. Sanz saw a sliver of light cross her fingers and knew she was not buried too deep. She was able to free her feet by slipping out of the oversized sneakers she was given for the dance performance. "If I have to die, let it be while I'm asleep," she remembers thinking at the time. Sanz woke to light falling across her hand again and began clawing toward it, wedging her body slowly between chunks of concrete and making a hole she could fit through in the wall above her. When she emerged with half her body free, she yelled out to a neighbor for help. Sanz's 71-year-old father, who was outside with his wife at the time of the quakes, sprinted up the pile of debris. The teen hung on to him in a mental fog. When she got to her mother, Sanz learned that 5 of her 10 friends escaped unscathed. "What about Gonzalo? Isa?" Sanz asked. There was no news about Marquez, but volunteer rescue workers had seen Isa Campos, whom Sanz had known her whole life, conscious underneath the rubble. She was alive, they said. At the time, it was true. Jeffrey Campos, the father of the trapped girl, arrived at the scene within 2 hours of the disaster and spent all night plunging into the mass of concrete and steel with the father of another dancer. By 11 a.m., a Caracas police unit joined the effort, using only their bare hands. The equipment they needed to pull Isa Campos from between 2 beams never arrived. Known for her intelligence and electric energy, she died some 24 hours after the quakes. Her body remains in the rubble. Help arrived late, her father said, outside a church where a mass was held in his daughter's honor. Rescue workers, firemen, and the military did not arrive until 2 or 3 days later. After seeing a TikTok video about the trapped dancers the night of the quakes, civil engineer Andrei Ganska set out from his home in central Colombia with hydraulic and power jacks, hand tools, diapers, and baby cream. I saw it and thought, that could be my daughter, said Ganska, a father of three. He arrived the next night to a disaster site strewn with bodies and limbs. He coordinated volunteer rescue workers at the Sands family's building, scouring the rubble for the missing dancers and 15 other children who had been playing table tennis inside. Venezuelan authorities finally arrived 3 days after him. In total, Ganska spent about $35,000 on the rescue effort. Sands and Marquez both had places at universities in Caracas. He planned to study engineering, and she was focused on architecture. They talked about staying in Venezuela to build a better country. Like other Venezuelans their age, they had watched their parents struggle through an economic crisis that lasted more than a decade, political upheaval, and outbreaks of violence while friends and relatives migrated abroad. But the capture of Maduro by U.S. forces during a raid in January seemed to offer hope. When Marquez was assigned the desk next to hers during their freshman year, Sands said she did not think much of him. But by senior year, they were inseparable friends. Though not outwardly funny in the beginning of their relationship, he would later constantly tease her with his sarcastic jokes. They were Mr. and Mrs. Claus at the school's Christmas performance. When not dancing, they practiced piano. He was often the only boy. He did not care what anyone thought, full of personality and the protector of the crew, Sands said. The once-active group chat in which they would coordinate costumes, set design, and practice times largely fell silent. Sands says the other survivors drift between numbness and grief, okay one moment and crying the next. We talked about how we weren't going to see each other after graduation. We talked about how Gonzalo looked like his dad and would have gray hair, Sands said. They'll stay young, forever, always young. That article by Sarah Kenosian for Reuters titled Young Forever. And with that, we will conclude this portion of today's reading of the Richmond Times-Dispatch. Clint and I will be back after a short break with more news.

0: Hello, Virginia Voice listeners. Our friends at the Virginia Department for the Blind and Vision Impaired, as well as Virginia Industries for the Blind, have some career opportunities to bring to your attention. Applications must be submitted before 11:55 p.m. for positions with a closing date. More detailed information and application instructions are available online at jobs.virginia.gov. There is a maintenance and operations coordinator position available in Richmond with a closing date of July 30th. And there is an education coordinator position available in Richmond, with the note that previous applicants need not reapply. Again, visit online at jobs.virginia.gov to apply. All jobs have been posted by the Virginia Department for the Blind and Vision Impaired. We are encouraging individuals with disabilities to apply through the Commonwealth Alternative Hiring Process. For more information, call the Department for Aging and Rehabilitative Services at 1-800-552-5019. And we are back to the reading of the Richmond Times-Dispatch for Monday, July 20th. For Virginia Voice, your readers are Clint Ray and Alex Childress. Normally, at this time, we would read the obituaries, but in the Monday, July 20th Richmond Times-Dispatch, there are no obituaries listed. If you have any questions or would like to hear obituaries from previous days, please call Virginia Voice at 804-266-2477.
1: We'll move to page A5 for the final Monday business article. This is Steve Rosen's column for Kids and Money, titled Financial Essentials for College-Bound Students. You've bought the twin sheets, towels, shower rack, and the WD-40, and all the other dorm essentials. The first check is in the mail to pay for your college freshman's meal plan and textbooks. What are you forgetting? Well, perhaps setting up a bank account, opening a credit card, checking health and auto insurance policies for coverage while away at college, and other financial necessities. With the countdown underway before your freshman starts college or trade school, don't wait until you've pointed the car towards the campus to deal with some of the financial realities that you're not always obvious. Here are some checkpoints that will help you and your freshman prepare for that journey. Number one, mindset. If you haven't already done this, have a heart-to-heart with your teen to review the bills that will be due and how they will be covered, said Cynthia Fitzham of the Center for Economic Education at St. Cloud State University in Minnesota. Help your child set up a budget to cover all the incidental expenses from late-night pizza runs to shampoo, then reevaluate the budget at fall break to tweak if necessary. Starting at a young age, my number one piece of advice is always to encourage a healthy financial mindset with your children, Fitzham said. Hopefully, if your student is 500 miles from home and has a money problem or question, he'll feel comfortable asking for your advice. Moving money. Does your teen already have a checking account with a debit card? You have lots of options when it comes to moving money from your bank account to your students. First, see if your preferred bank has a branch near campus or even ATMs in the student center. If not, consider opening an account at the nearest bank, but not before you've done some comparison shopping on ATM fees and overdraft charges, for example. In addition, technology has made transferring money back and forth quite easy and in a timely manner through services such as Venmo and Apple Pay, said Fitzham. Confirm car insurance coverage. If your student is bringing a car to campus, make sure he or she understands the coverage level. Check with your insurance agent because you could get a break on rates if the campus is located in a smaller community or rural area. Finally, does your child even need a car if there are transportation options available, such as light rail? If the car is being left at home, ask your agent if there are occasional driver discounts that often apply to students who will be leaving their car at home. And finally, health insurance. Go over health insurance coverage. 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Many schools offer student health plans that might provide better coverage than keeping your child on your health plan. What type of care is provided by the student health center? In addition, how will you handle drug prescriptions? How far is the nearest pharmacy from campus? Are you comfortable that the campus mail service will deliver medications in a timely fashion? And that article from Steve Rosen was titled Financial Essentials for College-Bound Students.
0: And our next article comes from outside the Times-Dispatch from vpm.org. This article by Megan Pauley, published July 20th, titled Powhatan Recovery Home Receives Settlement After Years-Long Federal Lawsuit. A legal settlement has granted one Powhatan County recovery home the ability to house up to 10 people following multiple years in federal court. The settlement between Powhatan County and Tri Hope Life Ministries permits up to 10 residents in the approximately 5,000 square foot building, 8 people in active recovery for substance use disorders, and 2 peer mentors. It granted Tri-Hope Life Ministries a conditional use permit at the end of June. Tri-Hope Executive Director Joel Hughes is relieved that the lawsuit is now behind him and is ready to move forward. But he described the drawn-out court mediation process as mentally taxing. He worried that if the permit did not go through, he would have to find a new place for the home's 9 residents to live. That's what weighed heavy on us, Hughes said, adding that the need for recovery homes like his in the area is so great that if he ran 10 homes, he could fill all of them. Tri-Hope currently runs 4 recovery homes in the greater Richmond area. While residents were allowed to remain in the home during the lawsuit, the years of uncertainty have taken a toll. We were walking around this house on eggshells, said Tri-Hope resident Stephen Herrera, who worried that cars slowing down in front of the house while he was checking the mail or mowing the grass were people who did not want him and others to be there. We felt like we weren't wanted, he said. Powhatan County officials denied the nonprofit's initial request back in early 2024. At the time, county officials claimed that Tri-Hope had ignored zoning rules on halfway houses. Hughes said he searched the zoning code for language about recovery homes and did not see anything. It was not until someone reported the recovery home that he learned of the relevant special use permit requirement, which he then applied for. The term recovery homes is not in local code. The county considers them halfway houses. Despite Hughes' willingness to cooperate with Powhatan's rules and regulations, officials and concerned residents continued to bring up the issue that he did not initially get approval before operating. At the time, Hughes said 11 or 12 people were living in the home and had been since February 2023. I do believe that I got painted this person who was doing something underneath the table kind of sneakily, Hughes said. That is not who I am. But after the permit was denied for this cited reason, among others, Tri-Hope leaders felt like they had to sue in order to get the county to acknowledge the right to reasonable accommodations provided for people living in recovery under state and federal fair housing laws and keep providing stable housing to them. Tri-Hope has faced a steep uphill battle to get to where it is today. According to court records, after the Powhatan Planning Commission unanimously recommended denial of Tri-Hope's application for a conditional use permit in January 2024, the organization was told to lawyer up. And when John Urbach, Tri-Hope's lawyer, tried to persuade county officials to discuss a reasonable accommodation for the recovery home under federal fair housing laws, he hit a dead end. That is according to email communication filed as part of the court case. Days after supervisors rejected the permit in February 2024, then-county attorney Thomas Lachney wrote to Urbach that he did not agree allowing that many unrelated people to live in the home would constitute an accommodation under fair housing laws, but would instead be a blanket waiver of our zoning ordinance. Lachney also suggested Tri-Hope address other areas of concern, like getting a septic system fixed, before reapplying for the permit 6 months later. After further back and forth between Urbach and Powhatan officials, Lachney wrote in March 2024 that "we will just have to let this play out." Lachney died shortly afterward in April 2024. Tri-Hope, represented by Urbach and Housing Opportunities Made Equal of Virginia, filed a federal lawsuit in March 2024 in the U.S. District Court for the Eastern District of Virginia. Brenda Castaneda, one of Holmes' attorneys on the case, told VPM News that most of the legal process was ultimately spent in mediation about the recovery home's setup, the terms of the conditional use permit, and more. Ligon Webb, Powhatan's planning director, wrote in a July 2026 email to VPM News that the county is committed to upholding state and local laws, including zoning, building, and health department rules and regulations, and expects all citizens living here to do the same. Webb told VPM News the recovery home has passed all of its inspections and has had zero complaints against it. We expect them to be good neighbors. Hughes said he wants to maintain a positive relationship with the county, which is all he wanted from the beginning. He said he would much rather be talking about the program's success stories, like how men and women he has worked with have reunited with their families after battles with substance abuse and barriers to re-entry into society following incarceration. Housing attorneys told VPM News it is unfortunately an all-too-common phenomenon for localities to deny special use permits for recovery homes in violation of federal and state fair housing laws. The Federal Fair Housing Act was amended in 1988 to include housing protections for people with disabilities. Those living in recovery are considered people with disabilities under the law, and are therefore entitled to reasonable accommodations. Only those actively in recovery from an addiction and not currently using illegal drugs are protected. But just because they are entitled to these protections, experts say, that does not mean localities always provide them voluntarily. Castaneda, the home attorney, said she's gotten several calls within the last couple of years from people running or trying to set up recovery homes who have run into problems with localities refusing to give them reasonable accommodations to operate, among other barriers to entry. Groups like Tri-Hope are often then forced to either give up their plans to open up the homes or take the matter to court. But Castaneda said while it is very easy for localities to deny a permit and issue violation notices and or fines, it is extremely expensive to challenge a denial. So I think that is the challenge that people have come up on, she said. A lot of these places are run and operated by people who are also in recovery, and they just do not necessarily have the kind of resources it takes to hire private counsel and to fight the county for as long as it takes to get them to relent. A couple of years ago, Kevin Edwards tried to set up a recovery home in the town of Culpeper. But even though he said only three unrelated people were living in the home, in line with the town's zoning rules, the town told him he had to apply for a conditional use permit. He felt discriminated against and appealed the town's interpretation, citing language from federal and state housing laws to no avail. "It has been a nightmare," Edwards told VPM News. "It has been very time-consuming, very emotionally overwhelming, to say the least." Michael Allen, an attorney at the D.C.-based civil rights law firm Relman Colfax, represented a Loudoun County group home for youth experiencing depression, anxiety, trauma, and other mental health-related conditions. The case went all the way to the Virginia Supreme Court, where he said fair housing law ultimately prevailed. However, Allen added that those who complain about group homes usually have louder voices, deeper pocketbooks, and are more connected to lawyers and political power. "If you want to push people into the shadows and hope that they can find some way to recover, the best way to do that is to shame them and stop group homes from opening in the community, which seems dramatically counterproductive to what we ought to be doing, which is helping people on the road to recovery," Allen said. He has been litigating disability-related issues in court for the past 20 years and is discouraged to still be seeing trench battles over establishing well-run recovery homes and group homes nearly 40 years after federal law provided protections for them. "The reason that the laws were passed was to make it easier for people to recover, not harder," he said. Wendy Hughes helps run Try Hope alongside her husband. The pair visit the Chesterfield County Jail every Wednesday and Sunday to lead faith-based groups for incarcerated individuals in Chesterfield's HARP, that is H-A-R-P, Addiction Recovery Program. The couple provides a faith-based path to supportive, sober housing in one of their four recovery homes upon release. "The deck is stacked against people when they are released," Wendy Hughes told VPM News. "We believe in justice, we believe in consequences, and all of those things, but once that debt has been paid to society, so to speak, the punishment has to stop, and that's where we try to fill the gap." But she said, during this dispute, the punishment did not stop. Joel said the skepticism, fear, and not-in-my-backyard comments from officials and neighbors throughout the permit dispute process highlighted for him the stigma that his residents regularly face, to the point that he ultimately stopped asking residents to testify for hearings to protect them from hurtful comments. One of the House leaders, Dave Ford, spoke in support of the recovery home during a February 2024 Board of Supervisors meeting, in which he noted that the biggest problem with the recovery home was dirty dishes in the sink. "I'm the same person that sits beside you at the restaurant," he told county officials. "I'm the same person that stands beside you in the convenience store. Am I so bad?" He told VPM News the rhetoric from those who said they did not want the recovery home in their backyard was hurtful and offensive. "Those are the things that hold people down," Ford said. Joel Hughes said, "While most of the interactions with neighbors over the last few years have been positive, he and a resident have faced ugly confrontations and drive-by comments." Castaneda, the home attorney, argued that even though the case never went to trial, there was direct discrimination against the Tri-Hope residents. "You're treating them differently because of the type of disability they have," she said. "There were outright statements that indicated people had stereotypes about people with this type of disability, and decisions just cannot be based on stereotypes. I think that is fundamental to fair housing law." That article from VPM.org by Megan Pauley, published July 20th, titled Powhatan Recovery Home Receives Settlement After Years-Long Federal Lawsuit.
1: 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Boys Start Their Own Neighborhood Newspaper as a Summer Project. This by Scott Broden of Murfreesboro Daily News Journal. Charlie Gooden, 11, and John Felker, 9, created their own summer activity, a newspaper they can deliver to nearby homes. The boys are next-door neighbors in the Smyrna area of Tennessee. Both attend Rutherford County's nearby Browns Chapel Elementary School. Charlie's a rising fifth grader, and John's a rising fourth grader. They walk to deliver their single-sheet paper, Daily News, in addition to spending time riding bikes on their street or swimming in a family backyard pool. Weather to wit. Their newspaper includes features like animals of the day, such as a turtle or snake or shark and fish, along with drawn images of the critters. There's also a weather report. It's going to be hot, one forecast said, along with a drawn happy face. Charlie's grandfather, Tim Thompson, said he was pleased with the boys for keeping the neighbors informed about the weather. The third edition, for example, gave a 90 to 100 degree temperature forecast and another warm warning that it's going to be a hot one this week. Readers can also enjoy the wit from their newspaper's daily joke. When is the best time to go skydiving? Fall, Charlie says, delivering the punchline that was also described in the first edition. The third edition includes the classic, what's black and white and red all over? A newspaper, Charlie will tell you. Family backing. The boys' families support them using their own creative imaginations for the free daily news activity between the school years. I'm a fan personally of anything that gets kids from the screen and into the summer, said John's dad, Chris Felker, who learned about the boys' endeavor through a call from the Daily News Journal. Delivering the news is a time-honored tradition, he said, and those of us that are older, we remember how fun it was to get a newspaper. So I'm glad they're carrying that tradition on. It's fun to see them use their creativity. John's mom, Tracy Felker, agreed. I think it's fantastic, she said. She recalled learning about the boys' newspaper from a conversation with her son. Hey, Mom, I do a newspaper, John told her. What are you talking about? She said as she recalled asking. He told me all the things he did, and I thought that was really cool, and I was super proud of him. I think it's very cool, Thompson said. I'm glad that they're getting out rather than playing on the computer and the iPad. And that article from today's E! Edition was titled Homegrown Journalism by the Murfreesboro Daily News.

And there are some additional news briefs from The Nation and World on page A6. Ferry carrying 116 capsizes off Guyana. Dateline Georgetown, Guyana. A ferry carrying 116 passengers sank off the coast of Guyana and South America late Saturday with 67 people, including 15 children rescued so far, according to Guyana authorities. An air traffic control tower received a distress call at 11:01 p.m.

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A live reading of the Richmond Times-Dispatch from the Virginia Voice begins at 8:10 a.m. At 10 a.m., tune in for a live reading of the Virginian Pilot with rebroadcast at 3 p.m. The Daily Press can be heard live at 11:30 a.m. and is rebroadcast at 4:30. The Virginia Gazette from Williamsburg begins at 1 p.m. and will re-air at 7 in the evening. The Gloucester Matthews Gazette Journal can be heard at 2 o'clock and again at 9 p.m. You can listen to a rebroadcast of The New Journal and Guide at 6 p.m. At 8 o'clock, tune in for The New York Times. The Washington Post can be heard at 10 p.m., followed by The Wall Street Journal at 11 o'clock. And from midnight until 8:10 a.m., enjoy a variety of late-night programs from the Virginia Voice and WHRV, including book readings, the BBC World Service, and Morning Edition. 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
2: Hello and welcome to the WHRO Voice, where we will be reading local, regional, and national highlights from the Virginian Pilot, dated July 20, 2026. Our audio reading programs are specifically designed for and primarily directed to people who are blind, visually impaired, or have other conditions preventing them from reading standard printed material. Our readers are volunteers. My name is Richard Freeman. My reading partner is...
3: Bob Perry.
2: All right, Bob. Top of the page. Monday. The mission, Mars. 50 years later. Viking data still unlocking secrets of the Red Planet. This is by Hugh Lessig. 50 years ago, two men from NASA Langley Research Center and thousands of their colleagues endured what later became known as the, quote, 7 minutes of terror. Williamsburg area residents Joel Levine and Milton Holt were key members of the Viking Project, the historic quest to land the first operational and fully functioning spacecraft on Mars. It was July 20, 1976. Monday will be the 50th anniversary of the Viking 1 landing, which was followed that September by the successful landing of Viking 2. For those involved in the missions, the memories are still vivid. Levine is a scientist, Holt an electrical engineer. Both were crucial to the project. On that morning, they would find out if their efforts were successful. What they were trying to do had never been done. The end game began when the Viking 1, topped with an aeroshell, entered the upper atmosphere of Mars at a blistering 10,000 miles per hour. It had 7 minutes to reduce its speed to about 4 miles per hour. Several dozen things had to occur in sequence with split-second timing. The aeroshell acted as an initial braking system as speed fell to about 550 miles an hour. Less than 4 miles above the surface, the aeroshell jettisoned in a 50-foot parachute tested in NASA's Langley's wind tunnels, deployed and slowed the lander to about 135 miles per hour. Roughly 1 mile above the surface, the lander fired retro engines for its final descent. Levine, Holt, and their colleagues couldn't see what was happening. They had to wait for a signal from the surface. Either everything would work as planned, or Viking would crash and Mars would have a new crater. Levine watched from the auditorium at NASA Langley with his six-year-old daughter. Holt had been detailed to NASA's Jet Propulsion Laboratory in Pasadena, California. He watched from an auditorium there along with his wife, Frances, who was with the Navy and worked at Naval Weapons Station Yorktown. "Your stomach is turning upside down, wondering if all this is going to work," Milton Holt said. "It was very difficult to sit there and wait. We kept listening to the navigation and things kept happening as they should have, so we were hopeful things were going okay." Levine noted the event's historic nature. "I think I started to hold my breath," he said. "No one had ever done this successfully before." Frances Holt recorded her memories of the day. Quote, "Before touchdown, tension hung in the air like a physical weight," she wrote. "Conversations were clipped, movements economical. People stood or sat in silence, rethinking every subsystem, every test, every scenario that could still go wrong." When touchdown was finally confirmed, no one relaxed. The lander was down, but it could have hit a rock. It might be crooked, upside down, or hanging off of a cliff. So they waited a few more minutes. Levine spent 41 years at NASA Langley. Today, he is a research professor in the Department of Applied Science at William & Mary. His fascination with Mars began while growing up in Brooklyn. When he was in the sixth grade, the library obtained a book containing photos of Mars taken with the 100-inch telescope at the Mount Wilson Observatory in California. Levine's grandmother then bought him a telescope so he could gaze and measure the planets on his own. He was hooked. Years later, he was working at the NASA Goddard Institute for Space Studies when he learned that NASA Langley had been awarded the Viking Project and they were looking for people who knew about or were interested in Mars. A NASA Langley official went to New York to interview him. Levine thought it was someone from personnel. Turns out it was John Duberg, then associate

0: studies when he learned that NASA Langley had been awarded the Viking project and they were looking for people who knew about or were interested in Mars. A NASA Langley official went to New York to interview him. Levine thought it was someone from personnel. Turns out it was John Duberg, then associate director at NASA Langley. After a three-hour interview, Levine was invited to Hampton to give a one-hour talk. Still not sure he would get a job, but the talk went well and he was hired. During his first meeting about the Viking project, a man wearing cowboy gear sat in the front row and kept firing questions. Later, Levine went to supervisor, Viking project scientist Gerald Soffen, and asked, "Who's the cowboy?" Quote, "That's someone you're going to hear a lot about in the future," Levine recalled his supervisor saying. "His name is Carl Sagan." Levine's contribution to Viking was developing computer models of the upper atmosphere of Mars. His calculations included density and pressure and how those factors varied depending on the level of solar activity. Engineers used his data to help plan entry, descent, and landing. Milton Holt worked as an engineer at NASA Langley for 31 years, retiring in 2001. His wife recalled the day they learned about the Viking opportunity. "We were driving in Colonial Williamsburg, and he said it, Viking, was a wonderful opportunity, but that it might be a little bit more travel," she said. "I thought we could deal with the travel. Little did I know it would be months and months of temporary duty in California, but we managed it." "Yeah, we did," Milton said. NASA Langley served as overall Viking program manager. "They did an outstanding job," Levine said. "A job, in my opinion, they never got full credit for. It was local people who did this." JPL was responsible for building and flying the orbiters, operating the mission from Earth, and providing the imaging and communications backbone for Viking. Holt focused on electronic systems, computing architecture, and mission-critical documentation. After Viking landed, NASA still needed to find out if the lander was functioning. It took 19 minutes to get a signal from Mars. Francis Holt remembers how people stared at consoles, waiting. Then the first photograph came, emerging line by line, until finally everyone could see rocks and terrain. "The telemetry made it clear," she said. "Viking 1 was upright, stable, and sitting on a relatively smooth patch of Martian soil. It had landed exactly as designed. The mood in the control room and the auditorium transformed. Jubilation swept through JPL like a wave breaking free." Then everyone got back to work. The Viking mission literally rewrote the textbook on our understanding of Mars, Levine said. "It discovered the presence of nitrogen and argon in the atmosphere. It discovered that surface-blown dust is a regular feature of the Mars atmosphere. But by far the most intriguing and complex experiments involved life detection." The official conclusion in 1977 was this: "Inorganic chemical reactions could explain the results of some life detection experiments, but biological processes could not be ruled out." However, another experiment designed to test for organic compounds came up negative, which influenced the final call, which was essentially no organics, no life, Levine said. Yet, that is not the final word. Findings from the Phoenix lander, which operated for several months in 2008, have prompted scientists to re-examine Viking data. Levine points to an upcoming book by Stephen Benner titled Meet the Neighbors: Life on Mars and How to Find It. And it explains why the Viking results were misinterpreted, why it's possible that Viking did find life, and how we can go back to find answers. After the success of Viking 1 and 2, subsequent NASA missions explored other areas and did not follow up on detecting life. Levine and the Holtz think that question still deserves an answer. "It is my hope, it is my desire," Levine said. "It is what has to be done."
1: All right, thank you, Richard. We're going to continue now with page one of the Virginian Pilot for Monday, the 20th of July. And we're still above the fold, at least if we count the picture. Our picture here, the title is The Power of Football, and the subtitle is Amid Anxiety Over How the U.S. Would Win.

0: Welcome World Cup visitors. Cities opened their arms, and there's a picture here of a celebration in Central Park of Spanish football or soccer fans, as we would call it, celebrating the team's victory. And this is by Tariq Panja of the New York Times. Douglas Compton traveled with his family from El Paso, Texas, to Los Angeles to watch a World Cup game between Belgium and Iran. Early in the second half, to his great surprise, he found himself fervently cheering on a nation with which the U.S. is fighting. Champion was startled by his own reaction. "That's the power of football. We loved it, and we were excited for Iran," Campion, 50, said a couple of weeks after the game. His experience is just one example of how World Cup has played out in the U.S., producing chance interactions and cultural exchanges that will be remembered long after Sunday's final. The build-up to the tournament was shadowed by anxiety over what kind of welcome an increasingly inward-looking country under the Trump administration would offer the world. It did not take long to find out, as thousands of supporters and teams fanned out to 11 cities across the country. The build-up to the tournament was shadowed by anxiety. Massachusetts will not forget how Scottish soccer fans swept the Boston area off its feet. Houston danced to the beat of a Dutch party bus that led thousands of supporters of the Netherlands on a march through downtown. Subway riders in New York stared in awe as the Norwegians introduced them to the Viking Row, a chant and crouch routine that has become a motif of the tournament. Then there was the Times Square, where fans of almost every team gathered to display their patriotism. On the eve of the final, the Argentina contingent had taken over. Lawrence, Kansas, remains draped in reminders of how the city had opened its hearts and its doors to the Algeria's team. Weeks after the team's elimination, the mayor had even suggested an annual reunion with the Algerian visitors. A flag donated by an Algerian family from Washington still hangs in the window of a diner. The family was caught up in the fervor of Lawrence's welcome. The University of Kansas band even learned Algeria's national anthem, that they had to see it for themselves, said Meg Haverford, the cafe's owner. They had no plans to come until they saw how Lawrence had responded to the Algerian team, Hertford said. All throughout Lawrence are signs of what has been. The main sports store, which has repeatedly sold out of Algerian merchandise, has only a few items left. Street lampposts still celebrate the unlikely love-in between a Midwestern town and a North African, Arab-speaking country. The kind of warmth and enthusiasm and human connection attracts people from all over the world. People want more of that. We really crave that, Hertford said. Scotland's embrace of Boston was so complete, the mayor took out a full-page newspaper ad to thank the country's soccer fans. The tournament also allowed the world to see the U.S. in all its patchwork of identities, and Americans to embrace those identities fully. It was a chance for immigrant communities to support their adopted nation, but also the places that had taken them there. Colombian Americans, Brazilian Americans, Ecuadorian Americans joined visitors from their ancestral homes to swell stadium crowds as the World Cup smashed attendance records. For fans with roots in smaller nations, the tournament meant even more, a rare unifying occasion. "We never had the opportunity to get all together, and this just became magical for us," said Farouk Jarrah, who moved to the U.S. as a 17-year-old, 4 decades before his native Jordan qualified for a World Cup. Visa restrictions meant many fans from Jordan and other countries in the Middle East and Africa could not attend. "By the chance for Jordanian Americans to come together helped create what will be remembered as the Dysphoria World Cup. For some, like Elio Gomez. He even brought new family connections to light. Gomes, 42, was born in Cape Verdean parents and moved to the United States almost 3 decades ago. At a game between Cape Verde and Saudi Arabia in Houston in June, he happened to sit near a man, Aldrito Andrade, who bore a striking resemblance to him. We start talking, and eventually we realize we are actually cousins. He recalled at a viewing party as he watched rank underdog Cape Verde push Argentina to the brink before being eliminated. The tournament's footprint stretched well beyond the stadiums and downtown fan zones. The rodeo in Fort Worth, Texas, was midway through its evening show one night when, just before the bull riding competition, the MC for the evening at the Cowtown Coliseum took the microphone. "Norway, are you here?" he asked. A cheer went up, and the Americans in the stalls joined a handful of Norwegians present and began imitating the Viking row. Norway's hulking striker, Erling Haaland, left a darling of the American public, not only for his goal-scoring prowess, but for his full embrace of American culture. He returned home with a slice of Texas, displaying a taxidermied raccoon poking out of his hand luggage. It was that kind of tournament. Local residents embracing their visitors' culture, visitors getting to their fill of America, eating at Waffle House, became a curious rite of passage, as did visiting big box stores such as Walmart, where fans marvel at the sheer size of the goods on offer. For some Americans, too, the World Cup offered a rare kind of cultural immersion. Lanny Mong, 87, and his wife Sally, 85, who lived in Kansas City all their lives and could not recall seeing anything like the scenes Argentina's fans brought to town on the day of a fan rally in a park. As thousands of fans, clad in the team's powder blue and white, streamed past, singing and twirling flags and jerseys overhead, the Mongs watched from their car. "I'm handicapped and I can't go down to the rally without a walker, so we found a parking place just to sit and enjoy it," said Lanny, who's been married to Sally for 63 years. A little further down the road, Quentin Lucas, the mayor of Kansas City, dressed in a suit and with a drum strapped to himself, was leading the Argentine visitors in a chant. "Spain was crowned on Sunday and the party has ended, but the memories will likely endure." Okay, back over to you, to you, Richard.
1: All right. Before we get to the story from Virginia Beach about environmentalists and their concerns about the surge barrier's effect on the Lynnhaven River once it gets installed, before we talk about that, let's talk about the weather. So today, an afternoon thunderstorm maybe, kind of humid, high 84. We've probably already seen the low at 72. Tomorrow, the high is going to be up to 91. Low, perhaps down to 76. Humid again, and maybe a gusty thunderstorm in the afternoon. Southwest winds, 8 to 16. Today, the winds, by the way, are out of the east at 7 miles an hour. On Wednesday, the wind continues to be out of the southwest, but it's a little more blustery, up to 10 to 20 miles per hour. The high is going to be 88, low 72, humid, windy, maybe it's a thunderstorm or two. It is the summertime. Thursday, it clears up, wind shifts to northeast, 8 to 16 miles an hour. Friday, partly sunny with a few showers, a high of 85, low down to 68. And Saturday, it looks like a really nice day, northeast wind 7 to 14, high 86, low 67. It's summer in Tidewater. So, from Virginia Beach, concerns raised over proposed floodgate. Environmentalists worry about the surge barrier's effect on the Lynnhaven River. This is by Stacy Parker, staff writer with the Virginian Pilot. A coalition of conservation groups are raising concerns over a proposed Lynnhaven Inlet storm surge barrier that could be built as part of a series of large flood protection projects in the city. The organizations want to ensure plans are included to offset potential negative effects on the Lynnhaven River's fragile ecosystem from the use of barrier gates near the Lesner Bridge. The U.S. Army Corps of Engineers Norfolk District is conducting a study with Virginia Beach on several potential structural measures that would protect the city's infrastructure and residents from tidal flooding. Concepts include building a new flood wall in front of the boardwalk and elevating roadways to reduce damage from the inundation of water from storms. The 5-year coastal storm risk management feasibility study will be completed in 2028. Last April, the Corps requested the city select one of the most beneficial structures that could progress further through the design process to facilitate a cost estimate. At the recommendation of the city's public works staff, the city council chose surge barrier gates at the Lynnhaven Inlet, which is the source of tidal flooding for much of the city. The gates would be at the mouth of the Lynnhaven River, a tidal estuary that is fed by and empties into the Chesapeake Bay. The gates would be closed before a tidal surge event and reopened when the water has receded. This is what Public Works Director L.J. Hansen told the council members. Several regional and national conservation groups, including Virginia-based Lynnhaven River Now, are banding together to encourage the Corps and the city to incorporate in its plans ways to minimize disruption and protect the river. They say negative impacts from gate closures could include potential damage to oyster reefs if water salinity is disrupted, increased pollution if sediment becomes trapped in the river for an extended time and blocked passage for fish and other animals. When you project out with higher sea level, those gates are going to close more frequently, said Karen Forget, the executive director of Lynnhaven River Now. Quote, anytime they close, it's going to have a major impact on the estuarian system. Installing additional oyster reefs, expanding marshland, and creating new tidal wetlands, which also ultimately will reduce the use of the gates, are among the group's recommendations outlined in a release last week. They've produced a report with their concerns and recently shared it with the Corps. Quote, what we're offering is some comments on ways they can maximize nature-based strategy to lessen the frequency of the gates would have to be closed and maybe the duration, Forget said. Let's do this as smartly as we can to protect property and infrastructure and also protect the river. Back to you, Bob.
0: Okay, thank you, Richard. We're going to continue now with our last article on the front page of the Virginian Pilot for Monday, the 20th of July. And this is an article on Chesapeake Schools. And the title is Board Members Explain Votes Against New Chief. And the subtitle is Brubaker Got Nod, but only after groups 5-4 tally. And there's a picture here of the new superintendent of Chesapeake Public Schools, Mr. Douglas Brubaker, signing papers and with his family. And this is by John Busby, a staff writer for the Pilot and Daily Press. And the byline is Chesapeake. All four members of the school board who quietly voted against the hiring of a new superintendent have now spoken up. They were the minority of a 5-4 decision on Monday to appoint Doug Brubaker as the school district's chief executive. Brubaker, who is leaving a 5-year tenure with the Texarkana Independent School District in Texas, will be the Chesapeake City School's first administrator who wasn't already affiliated with the district. During the meeting, school board members Malia Huddle, Norman Poole, Amanda Quillen, and Angela Swigert did not explain why they opposed hiring Brubaker. They all said, later, that they remained silent out of respect for him and his family. I intentionally chose not to make a statement during the meeting because I believe the moment belonged to Dr. Brubaker and his family, Quillen said on social media. I felt it was more important to take time to thoroughly explain my reasoning afterward. Huddle, Poole, and Swigert said they would have preferred a superintendent with ties to the state or city. Quinlan said she was not convinced Brubaker was the strongest choice. I believe we had highly qualified candidates with substantial experience in both Virginia and Chesapeake who exemplify a strong commitment to excellence, Poole said. Their leadership would have supported a seamless transition in our district. Huddle referred to a statement posted on social media. In it, she said she believed Brubaker was qualified, but that differences in the standards of education in Texas and Arkansas, places Brubaker has worked, gave her pause. After providing written statements, none of the three board members responded to a request for follow-up questions. The board as a whole has made a decision, Huddle said. Dr. Brubaker has signed a contract, and it is now up to us to work together for our students, our employees, and our citizens to support him. Board Chair Kim Scott said she was surprised by the vote. She, among other board members who supported hiring Brubaker, fancied the fresh perspective an outsider offered. Per his contract, Brubaker's starting salary is set at $280,000. That is a comparable figure to his predecessor, Jared A. Cotton, who, factoring for inflation, Cotton's pay was set at $215,000 in his 2018 contract. When Cotton agreed to delay his retirement while his successor's details were finalized, another contract was drafted for him, signed in late June. It set Cotton's salary as $319,517. However, that contract will only have been effective for a few weeks by the time Brubaker takes over. Brubaker's starting date is scheduled for August 13th. Brubaker's contract also allows him an $18,000 moving allowance, a $7,500 annual travel stipend, and the possibility for a $10,000 bonus if he completes goals outlined by the board, as well as other competitive benefits such as medical insurance. In January, Norfolk Schools also appointed a new superintendent, Jeff Rose, on a divided vote. And the school board approved his hire with a 4-3 tally. Okay, back to you, Richard.
1: Okay. Headline, tests show some OBX eateries falsely advertised quote-unquote local shrimp. Many restaurants served imported or farm-raised, but indicated otherwise. This is by Maggie Alwine, staff writer. Outer Banks residents and visitors seek out local seafood at restaurants and are often told by menus or servers that's what is on their plate. But recent research shows that half of tested Outer Banks restaurants served imported or farm-raised shrimp, and all but one advertised differently. CD Consulting aims to protect the seafood industry and its authenticity, and CD Consulting worked on behalf of the Southern Shrimp Alliance, which is a group of shrimp fishermen, processors, and others in warm water shrimp-producing states. Using genetic technology, the company, developed with Florida State University, CD researchers tested 22 Outer Banks restaurants between June 18th and 23rd. The restaurants were chosen from a randomized list of the 44 previous establishments tested in December. Chief Operations Officer and co-founder Aaron Williams traveled to the restaurants and took samples from shrimp dishes. 11 of the 22 came back as American wild-caught shrimp, and the other half were imported or farm-raised. Of those, 10 restaurants advertised otherwise. Quote, a lot of these restaurants tell you that it's an American wild-caught product, whether they say local shrimp, North Carolina shrimp, and sometimes they'll go so far as to say, we get it from the boats right down there off the dock. Williams said. It comes together as a great story, but often it's not the case. The 50-50 chance in the Outer Banks is a positive to December's testing, which had authenticity rates of 36%, with 16 of the 44 restaurants serving American wild-caught shrimp. The full list of Outer Banks restaurants serving American wild-caught shrimp as of June is on the Southern Shrimp Alliance website. The report does not disclose the restaurants that were determined to be serving imported or farm-raised shrimp. Founder and commercial fishery scientist Dave Williams said the generic test, the right test, checks if restaurants serve Pacific whiteleg shrimp, which doesn't exist in the Gulf. This tells the researchers it's not American wild-caught shrimp. Quote, "You're not expecting to eat seafoods that's been grown in a pond in India or Ecuador," Dave Williams said. "An American wild-caught shrimp isn't fed anything unnatural and doesn't contain any form of antibiotics. But our main objective is to allow the consumer to make a choice." Cost is the primary reason restaurants choose not to serve American wild-caught shrimp. This is according to Aaron Williams. CD often found that falsely advertised dishes were just as, or sometimes more, expensive than genuine American wild-caught shrimp. "The economic factor is definitely an incentive," Aaron Williams said. "If you can pay less for a different type of shrimp and say it's premium, you can charge more." Seafood restaurants also have told CD researchers the American wild-caught shrimp industry doesn't have the consistent supply they need. Quote, "The truth of the matter is it takes a little bit of effort and having those connections to get that supply and know where to source it from," Aaron Williams said. "And it's sometimes easier just to go through a larger distributor." In states with laws that require restaurants to disclose the origins of shrimp, inauthenticity rates are much lower than in states without that legislation, Dave Williams said. For example, Louisiana first adopted a seafood disclosure law in 2008, prohibiting restaurants from misrepresenting imported shrimp. An amendment in 2025 requires establishments to explicitly state seafood's origin. CD has found an inauthenticity rate of 25% in Louisiana. CD's consulting's goal is to see this type of legislation enacted across the country to, quote, "ensure that what the customer orders is what the customer gets," Dave Williams said. "It's promising to see that there's change being made," Aaron Williams said. "But for the sake of our coastal fishing communities and diners who go there to enjoy that, we'd like to see that improvement." Bob?
0: Okay, thank you, Richard. We're going to continue on page 2 of the Virginian Pilot for Monday, the 20th of July. And this article is entitled, "JCC Breaks Ground in Emergency Care." The subtitle reads, "County in Virginia's is Virginia's first in defibrillator delivery by drone." And this is by James W. Robinson, a staff writer for The Pilot and Daily Press. James City County residents could see airborne assistance for patients suffering from cardiac arrest. The county completed its first successful drone deliveries of automated external defibrillators, devices used to help save people from cardiac arrest. James City County Police and Fire Departments have announced. The milestone is part of a research collaboration funded by the American Heart Association with Duke and Virginia Commonwealth Universities as the study's lead institutions. The project's goal is to evaluate if drones can improve cardiac arrest outcomes in rural communities. James City County is the first locality in Virginia and the second nationwide, next to Forsyth County in North Carolina, to conduct real-world AED drone delivery trials as part of the Restore Care clinical study. The study is used to test drone-delivered AEDs for cardiac arrest. After a cardiac arrest is reported to the Peninsula Regional Emergency Communications Center, a drone carrying an AED may be dispatched alongside first responders to determine whether the drone can deliver life-saving equipment quicker while increasing the likelihood of bystanders initiating treatment before emergency personnel arrive. The drone lowers the AED by tether while dispatchers provide clear and audible instructions to support bystanders who may have no training. According to the American Heart Association, early CPR and rapid defibrillation are critical links in a six-phase sequence of emergency cardiovascular care. Early test flights showcased an AED being delivered to a residence by the country's A-10 drone in 2 minutes 30 seconds. The average response time to the same area by the fire department was 8 minutes and 6 seconds, a difference of 5 minutes and 36 seconds. Joseph Ornato, professor of VCU's School of Medicine's Department of Emergency Medicine, said the chance of survival is better the earlier the AED is used. Monique Starks of Duke University said the drones are not replacing first responders, but helping them extend their reach to patients. Getting an AED to someone even a few minutes sooner can make a real difference, Stark said. When it comes to a cardiac arrest, minutes matter, said JCC Fire Chief Ryan Ash. He said it's a win if they can get an AED to a bystander faster. JCC Police Chief Mark Jameson said early results show what the technology could do. This is about using every tool we have to keep people safe, Jameson said. We're excited to keep learning from these tests. Once again, this is James Robinson from the writer for the Daily Press and Virginian Pilot. Back to you, Richard.
1: Okay, and continuing in the vein of all things weather, here's a headline. Gulf storm forecast to become Bertha. This is by Richard Tribot of the Orlando Sentinel. Tropical Depression 2 formed off Florida's west coast Sunday, forecast to become Tropical Storm Bertha as it heads up to the Gulf Coast, according to the National Hurricane Center. As of the NHC's 11 a.m. advisory, the center was about 155 miles south of Panama City, moving north-northwest at 2 miles per hour with maximum sustained winds of 30 miles per hour. A tropical storm watch was issued in Florida from the Ocalaconee River to the Alabama border. A slow northward or north-northwestward motion is expected during the next day or two, followed by a turn toward the west, forecasters said. On the forecast track, the depression will move near or along northern Gulf Coast during the next several days. Tropical storm conditions are possible within the watch area by late today, and a storm surge of 1 to 3 feet could hit areas of the Florida coast. The system is expected to strengthen gradually and become a tropical storm either late Sunday or today. The forecast intensity shows it strengthening to as much as 60 miles per hour sustained winds by Wednesday morning. Quote, there seems to be a better opportunity for the system to strengthen once it turns westward. However, the amount of strengthening will be dependent on how far offshore the circulation is, said the forecasters. The NHC track forecast lies toward the upper end of the model guidance. However, there is a low amount of confidence given the uncertainty of how much land interaction will take place. The 2026 hurricane season has had just one named system, the short-lived tropical storm Arthur, that brought floods to Texas and Louisiana in June. The season began June 1st and runs through November 30th. The height of hurricane season runs from mid-August into October. Back to you, Bob.
0: Okay, we're going to continue on with page 2 of the Virginian Pilot. This is the last article on the page, and this one is entitled Spanberger Leads Trade Mission to Europe, and this is by Dave Ress of the Richmond Times-Dispatch. Governor Abigail Spanberger set out on her first overseas trade mission Saturday, a 7-day trip to Great Britain, Italy, and France. She'll meet with business executives in the aerospace and defense, advanced manufacturing, and biopharmaceuticals and energy. Spanberger will meet with Virginia's European partners aiming to expand exports of Virginia's farm and forest products. Virginia's economic future depends on our ability to compete in the global marketplace while expanding economic opportunity at home, Spanberger said. When global companies are considering where to invest in the United States, I always want Virginia to be their first choice. She'll stress Virginia's rise to third place in CNBC America's Top States for Business, as well as the state's nationally recognized workforce development programs, such as the Virginia Talent Accelerator Program and her recently launched Internships Virginia initiative. Spanberger will begin the trade mission in Britain with the Farnborough International Air Show, a showcase for global aerospace and defense industries. She'll then head to Italy for meetings focused on new investment opportunities and the growth of Italian businesses in Virginia. The last leg of the trip's trade mission takes her to France, where she will host a Virginia reception to highlight what the state has to offer European businesses and tourists. Joining her on the trade mission are Secretary of Commerce and Trade Carrie Cherney, Secretary of Agriculture and Forestry Katie Frazier, and senior officials from the Virginia Economic Development Partnership, Virginia Tourism Corporation, and the Virginia Department of Agriculture and Consumer Services. Since taking office, Spanberger has announced more than $5 billion in new business investment and more than 3,000 new jobs across the state. Okay, back to you, Richard.
1: All right. And on a little bit of a, isn't that interesting, kind of a different note here in the paper this morning. Cool biz in land of the rising sun. Men wearing shorts are shaking up Japan's button-down offices. This is by Javier Hernandez and Hisako Yuno. It's from the New York Times. Dateline Tokyo. For more than three decades, Noboru Watanabe wore the uniform of the Japanese salaryman, trousers, a starched shirt, a jacket, and a necktie. But recently, Watanabe, an environmental official in Tokyo, ditched the outfit for the unimaginable, a t-shirt and a pair of khaki shorts. He was taking advantage of a new policy by the Tokyo government to allow its workers to wear shorts in the office after successive summers of record-breaking heat. Everyone says I look younger, Watanabe, 53, said near his desk. I seem more approachable. I feel I am helping relax the whole office. The policy is the latest attempt by Japanese officials to persuade the country's millions of office workers to dress down in the summer to make office life more comfortable, reduce the use of air conditioning, and save energy. Under the Cool Biz initiative, the government encourages workers to forego heavy suits in favor of polo shirts, linen tops, and sneakers in hot weather. But shorts, newly allowed this summer, are a bridge too far for some. The policy has prompted debate in Japan and inspired delicate conversations at the office about etiquette and how to deal with the sight of a colleague's hairy legs. The Japanese news media has even coined a new term, tsunehara, or leg hair harassment, to describe the sense of grievance some women feel when they are forced to observe their male co-workers' legs. Rui Sajiki, 23, an employee at the Tokyo government offices, acknowledged that seeing bare legs in a professional setting could be jarring for women. But she offered her blessing when Watanabe, her supervisor, asked if she minded him wearing shorts in the office. I've seen my own father's legs, so I'm personally comfortable with it, she said. It can't be helped that there are many opinions and some women who feel resistance. Some commentators argue that the policy, while officially applying to men and women, is unfair. While men are rarely judged for what they wear to work, women still face pressure to cover their legs with pantyhose, which are still common in Japan, or long skirts. Atsuko Tamada, a professor of French literature at Chubu University in Japan and online commentator, said women were expected to spend considerable time and money on hair removal, foot care, and apparel. If men are now encouraged to wear shorts or sandals, she said, should the same standards of appearance apply to them? Cool Biz was introduced by the country's environmental ministry in 2005, and it has now spread to almost every workplace in Japan with varying degrees of enthusiasm. The initiative coincided with commitments Japan made under the Kyoto Protocol, the 1997 international agreement to reduce greenhouse gases. Yuriko Koike, who led the ministry at the time and was elected Tokyo's governor in 2016, said it was important because of rapidly rising temperatures and energy disruptions caused by the war in Iran. "We have gradually run out of layers to remove," she said at a news conference in April, "reaching a point where we are down to wearing shorts." In Japan, government workplaces set thermostats to 82 degrees Fahrenheit, in line with national standards, from May through September. Last summer was the hottest on record, with temperatures about 4 degrees above historical averages. The Japanese Meteorological Agency this year introduced a new term for sweltering days above 104 degrees. Kokushobi, or cruelly hot, days. The embrace of shorts has provided a boon to retailers. Some stores have started marketing shorts specifically for the office, with lightweight fabrics, formal styles, and neutral colors. Yofuku no Oyama, a prominent Japanese retailer that sells business attire, is marketing a Cool Biz line of clothing this summer, including nylon shorts. Yui Hamano, a spokesperson, said the company had taken special care to ensure the shorts were office appropriate, testing how they would look while sitting down. Quote, "We paid close attention to the length to ensure it didn't show too much skin," she said. Officials acknowledge that it will take time before shorts catch on in Japan's offices. During a recent visit to an office at the Tokyo Metropolitan Government Building on a sultry afternoon, only 11 of 70 male workers were wearing them. Toshio Suzuki, 57, is among those taking a cautious approach. Suzuki, a public relations employee, wore a pair of athletic stretch pants to work on a recent day. He had shaved the parts of his ankles that were exposed, saying he wanted to show that he cared about hygiene and grooming. Suzuki said he did not yet dare wear shorts because he did not want to offend his female colleagues. His wardrobe choices are guided by his wife, he said, who has advised him to maintain proper skin care and dress appropriately for his age. Quote, "In Japan, people don't have a positive macho image of hairy legs," he said. "I'm not so hairy, but I'm mindful. I don't want to be seen as sloppy."
0: Okay, that was quite the story, Richard. Thank you. All right, now, as we typically do, we're going to move to the nation and world section with a couple of selected articles. I'm going to start us off today with one on page 6 entitled, U.S. Pummels Iran Over Troop Deaths. There's a picture here of a destroyed bridge in an Iranian province. Subtitle is, Another Soldier Dies, Israel Warns Tehran Its Fire Is Spilling Over. And this is by John Gambrell and Sam Metz of the Associated Press. The byline is Dubai, United Arab Emirates. The United States announced another death of a service member as it launched more airstrikes on Iran on Sunday in response to the killing of U.S. troops, and Iran fired missiles towards Jordan that risk widening the conflict into Israel. The U.S. military said the service member was killed in Iraq on Saturday during the controlled detonation of a downed Iranian drone. In a sign that the fighting would intensify, U.S. officials also spoke on conditions of anonymity. Sunday said the United States was sending more warplanes to the Middle East, a move that was in the works even before the soldiers' deaths. U.S. officials, who are not authorized to publicly discuss operational matters, said the Air Force F-16 fighter jets from Germany and stealthy F-35 jets from Britain were being sent to the Middle East. Additional aerial refueling aircraft were also on the way, according to officials. Step by step, the U.S. and Iran have returned to closer to all-out war as last month's interim deal, meant to permanently end fighting, had crumbled and shipping traffic in the Strait of Hormuz has largely stalled. Both sides have targeted civilian infrastructure relied on by millions of people. The U.S. military said the latest strikes target Iran's paramilitary Revolutionary Guard to retaliate for Friday's killing of troops in Jordan. The campaign, now in its second week, has seen the U.S. target bridges, water desalination plants, electrical facilities in Iran. Tehran has hit U.S. allied countries throughout Middle East. Kuwait, Jordan, Bahrain again activated air defenses for incoming Iranian drones and missiles. Israel warned that missiles launched towards neighboring Jordan could cause fire to spill into Israeli territory for the first time in weeks. The U.S. Military Central Command said it hit Iranian military coastal surveillance and air defense facilities, maritime capabilities, and missile and drone storage sites. It said the attack was designed to degrade Iran's ability to control the strait and swiftly punish Islamic Revolutionary Guard Corps forces, a power base in Iran's theocracy that controls its ballistic missile arsenal. Footage released by U.S. military appeared to show strikes carried out by fighter jets and by Tomahawk cruise missiles launched from sea. One target site appeared to be a valley of a mountainous region. The Guard often has missile bases and other military equipment tucked into mountain ranges. Iran's Atomic Energy Agency said U.S. strikes targeted the construction site of a planned nuclear power plant in the southwest of Iran, state television reported. Satellite images from Planet Labs, PBC, of the Darkhoven nuclear plant site showed earth clearing but little construction as of July 9th. Iran did not previously announce it as being targeted. The International Atomic Energy Agency said the site is in the very early stages of construction and contained no nuclear material when the UN watchdog last visited. Jordan's military said it shot down several Iranian missiles. The country hosts major U.S. bases and relies on a U.S. air defense system. The missiles did not cause casualties or damage, according to Jordan's military. Jordan later summoned Iran's charged affairs to protest, state-run television reported. Israel's military said Iranian missiles launched towards the Jordanian port city of Aqaba, just across the border, could spill over, warning Israelis to expect the first air raid sirens in weeks. Eilat, the Israeli city that neighbors Aqaba, cited security officials as saying two interceptors were launched from its outskirts to prevent the fall of debris. During the latest fighting, Iran has focused attacks on U.S.-allied Arab states rather than Israel, which launched the war with the U.S. on February 28th. We are prepared to immediately resume combat, the Israeli military chief of staff, Lieutenant General Ilah Zamir, said. Kuwait said one of its power and water desalination plants was attacked for the second time in 2 days, causing fires. Its Ministry of Electricity, Water, and Renewable Energy said the power grid remained stable. In Kuwait, about 90% of the drinking water comes from desalination. The Secretary General of the Six Nation Gulf Cooperation Council, Jassim Mohammed al-Badawi, has accused Iran of war crimes for strikes on infrastructure and civilian facilities. International humanitarian law protects civilian infrastructure such as bridges and power plants from attack, but such sites can lose protection if used for military purposes. In such cases, attacks must be proportionate and minimize the civilian harm. President Donald Trump has threatened to target Iran's power stations and bridges to try to compel Tehran to loosen its hold on the Strait of Hormuz, which saw one-fifth of global oil supplies transit before the war. The U.S. in the past week reimposed a naval blockade on Iranian ports to halt its shipments of crude oil. The military on Saturday said it had redirected five ships and disabled one since then. A maritime organization overseen by the U.S. Navy said Sunday that the threat to mariners is severe after previous Iranian attacks, with deliberate hostile action considered highly likely. It said traffic remained low, with eight transits on Saturday and three on Friday. The New York Times contributed to this story. Okay, Richard, back to you.
1: Headline, Nigerian children pay high price for Iran war. Kids relapsing into malnutrition as country struggles. This is by Ope Adetayo from the Associated Press. Sokoto, Nigeria. Mariam Aminu was hardly surprised when the last of her six children was diagnosed with malnutrition in April for a second time. She was barely feeding the 18-month-old regularly, let alone with nutritious foods. Although the family in northwest Nigeria has struggled with economic hardship, their situation deteriorated after February when her husband, Shehu Aminu, lost his job as a taxi driver due to a spike in the retail price of petrol caused by the war in Iran. When she was diagnosed the second time, even though I suspected it, I was sad and angry because I knew why, Aminu said in the living area of their two-bedroom house in the quiet town of Kware, Sokoto. Times are tough and the food is not consistent. Children relapsing into malnutrition has become a common occurrence in the state and across northern Nigeria, according to local health and aid workers who cite knock-on effects from the Iran war. Northern Nigeria, one of the world's poorest regions, is already under pressure from an insurgency crisis. Now the conflict in the Middle East has worsened food security for millions of people living in poverty, especially children. At the same time, Nigerian President Bola Tinubu's vast economic reforms sparked high inflation after fuel subsidies were removed 3 years ago and the currency was devalued. A World Bank technical report has stated that 139 million Nigerians are now poor or vulnerable to poverty. If the war in the Middle East continues, up to 23.4 million additional children could fall into monetary poverty, meaning a lack of income or consumption, by the end of the year. UNICEF warned that at least 80% would be in Africa and Asia. Children are paying the price for the escalating conflict in the Middle East, including children far beyond the region, said UNICEF Executive Director Catherine Russell. The longer this continues, the worse the consequences will be. Amid the Iran war, the closure of the Strait of Hormuz, through which a fifth of the world's oil and gas passed before the war, sent a ripple effect across the world. A worldwide fuel shock drove up the prices of everything from gas and groceries to fertilizer and airline tickets. In Nigeria, fuel pump prices jumped from 58 cents per liter in February to $1.02 in April, with an accompanying effect on the prices of food and necessities. President Donald Trump has been trying to force Iran to fully reopen the route for months, turning to everything from airstrikes and naval blockades to negotiations and threats. In Sokoto, where the soaring prices have brought more hardship for families, health workers said that they've been seeing more children return to health facilities this year after falling back into malnutrition. At a hospital in Sokoto, records shared with the Associated Press show nearly 40 children previously treated for malnutrition since February are under treatment again, in addition to those not documented. I am worried and sometimes angry about the increasing numbers we are seeing, said health worker Halima Muhammad. Beyond realities, soaring prices and economic hardship mean that children in poor households are more likely to be stunted in the long term, UNICEF's Russell said in an interview with the AP as she was visiting Sokoto recently. Their development will be compromised. They are less likely to stay in school because their parents are under so much financial stress. So the long-term implications for children are absolutely terrible, said Russell. The war has also affected fertilizer supplies and prices, threatening the planting season and worsening the fate of mostly farming communities in northern Nigeria who have struggled to access their farmlands amid a deadly conflict with armed groups. Quote, I wake up every morning unhappy, seeing I can no longer provide for my family, said Shehu, Mariam's husband. Then, 2,000 naira could buy you a nutritious meal for the whole family. Now you need 5,000 naira to buy what 2,000 naira would buy. Most of their meals are pap, a kind of corn pudding and rice. Quote, there is no way to feed the children, he said. People in northwest Nigeria are caught between regular attacks by bandit groups who specialize in kidnapping for ransom and Islamist militants who have been expanding their territory. The Iran war, analysts say, compounds the impact. Quote, this distant war offers no relief for the North's vulnerable, said Ikemisit Effiong, a partner at SBM Intelligence, a Lagos-based geopolitical risk advisory firm. Bob?
0: Thank you, Richard. We're going to do our last article from Nation and World, and Richard will start us through the editorial page. But our last Nation and World story here is titled, Justice Department Activates Dormant Court for Alien Terrorist Deportations. This is by Eric Tucker of the Associated Press. The byline is Washington, D.C. The Trump administration has filed a first-ever petition to a secretive and dormant court created 30 years ago to consider government requests to deport so-called alien terrorists from the United States. The Alien Terrorist Removal Court was established in 1996, but had never received a petition until this past Wednesday, when the Justice Department filed an application seeking the removal of an individual whose name is withheld from the single-page document posted on the court's website. The Chief Justice of the five-member court, John Erickson, said in a written response to the petition that a hearing was held Thursday during which the court had questions about the nexus that the government alleges between the actions of the respondent and the specific sections and subsections it invokes with respect to those actions. The answers persuaded the court that the government would benefit from the opportunity for more thoughtful consideration, wrote Erickson, a federal judge in Minnesota. She directed the Justice Department to provide more information by Wednesday. The court's authorities emerge from the Anti-Terrorism and Effective Death Penalty Act of 1996, which permits the Attorney General to file under seal applications for the deportation of suspected alien terrorists. If an application is granted, the court must hold a public hearing at which the government has the burden to prove that the individual satisfies that definition. Applications must be approved by the Attorney General or Deputy Attorney General. Federal law says that an individual could qualify as an alien terrorist by, among other factors, having engaged in a terrorist activity, endorsing or espousing terrorist activities, or by belonging to a political or social group that encourages terrorist activity. The court has been dormant since its creation, having received, until last week, no applications and conducting no hearings, according to a summary posted in the Federal Judicial Center website. It consists of five judges selected by Chief Justice John Roberts. The Trump administration has moved aggressively over the last year to carry out deportations, including invoking a 1798 maritime law, the Alien Enemies Act, to remove Venezuelan migrants who officials accuse of being part of a terrorist gang. During a hearing in that case last year, the Washington judge presiding over it, James Boasberg, indicated that the Alien Terrorist Removal Court would be the natural forum to consider a request for deportation on national security grounds. Okay, Richard, we're going to have to take and give it back to you, and you're going to take start us through the editorial page.
1: Happy to do so. First up, climate change is heat is baking us to death. We must act. This is by Elizabeth Shackelford of the Chicago Tribune. America celebrated its 250th year of independence under a historic heat dome that shattered more than 148 records for daily high temperature across the eastern United States. The nation's capital recorded the hottest 4th of July on record at 103 degrees. Philadelphia, where our Declaration of Independence was written, recorded 3 days in a row above 101 degrees for the first time. The heat was so severe that parades and events across the country were canceled, including the flagship Independence Day parade planned in Washington.

0: Philadelphia, where our Declaration of Independence was written, recorded 3 days in a row above 101 degrees for the first time. The heat was so severe that parades and events across the country were canceled, including the flagship Independence Day parade planned in Washington. The heat index in Chicago exceeded 100 degrees on July 1st, putting the power grid under strain. It isn't just the United States. Heat waves have rocked Europe 3 times already this summer, with record temperatures hitting the United Kingdom, France, Spain, and Portugal in late May, late June, and again in July. The June heat wave caused more than 1,300 excess deaths. With less snow on the ground each year to deflect the sun and the warming Arctic nearby, where rapidly melting sea ice leaves more ocean to absorb the sun energy, Europe is warming faster than any other region on Earth. The most alarming new temperature record was the ocean surface, which hit almost 70 degrees in June, capping off 6 months of record warmth. Marine heat waves are triggering extreme weather, killing off marine wildlife and bleaching coral reefs, and even more heat is in the forecast with a super El Nino weather pattern this year. This will cause extreme flooding in some regions and droughts and wildfires in others. It could even cause famine in parts of the globe. All of this is threatening to collapse the Atlantic Meridional Overturning Circulation, or AMOC, a critical ocean current system that pulls water from warm areas of the ocean up north, where it cools and sinks and cycles back south. The Gulf Stream, which brings warm water from the Gulf of Mexico into the Atlantic Ocean and shapes the climate in the United States as well as Western Europe, is part of that system. Once thought to be a low-risk possibility for some future generation, new estimates suggest AMOC could collapse within decades and that it's already too late to turn back the clock. Ironically, the very things that help Americans avoid the realities of climate change are speeding it up. Our car-based lifestyle, our plentiful air conditioning, our economy based largely on industries that happen inside, away from the elements. I lived and worked in Africa for years and never met an African skeptical of climate change. So perhaps it's unsurprising that the U.S. government today stands alone in aggressively opposing the mitigation of climate change. The fossil fuel industry has paid a lot of money for its friendly treatment in Washington, but President Donald Trump's administration has taken that favoritism to lengths so absurd it would be comical if this weren't such a dire issue. Trump's One Big Beautiful Bill, signed into law a year ago, increased fossil fuel subsidies by $4 billion to reach nearly $35 billion a year, which coincidentally is roughly equal to the cost of renewable energy projects that were canceled due to Trump administration policy changes. The administration has even paid $2.5 billion of taxpayer money to get companies to shut down existing wind energy projects. Like tobacco companies that spent decades denying the health dangers of cigarettes, people who financially benefit from dependence on fossil fuels will always try to deny that climate change is happening and that their products are causing it. Politicians in the pocket of these industries will do the same. But we will keep experiencing its disastrous effects in our day-to-day lives in the form of hotter summers, longer tornado seasons, more dangerous droughts and floods, longer fire seasons, higher food costs, and more expensive insurance. We Americans can choose to put our heads in the sand, but it's hot down there now, too. This is from Elizabeth Shackelford, a senior advisor with the Institute for Global Affairs at Eurasia Group and a foreign affairs columnist for the Chicago Tribune. Bob?
1: Okay, thank you, Richard. We're going to move on to our second article on the editorial page today, and this is a Monday, so we typically don't have, or at least don't always have, any letters to the editor, so these are just the two.

0: two other views columns. Our second column is titled, Lindsey Graham's Death Deprives the GOP of Its Whisperer-in-Chief. And this is by Mary Ellen Claus of the Bloomberg Opinion. No matter what you thought of South Carolina Senator Lindsey Graham's politics, his sudden death deepens a void in an institution badly in need of more people willing to build relationships across the aisle. Graham died of complications from heart disease after returning from a trip to Ukraine, where he and a bipartisan group of senators announced last week that they had reached a deal on new sanctions on Russia. He had been seeking a fifth Senate term. In this hardened political climate, it's safe to say there will be no true replacement. Graham was a political pragmatist and master strategist who could blend and morph to remain in power and advance his chief interests, which for him centered on foreign policy and national security, particularly the defense of Israel and Ukraine. Noting nothing demonstrated this more than his transition from outspoken critic of President Donald Trump in 2016 and in much of Trump's first term to one of his strongest allies. Case in point, he was so visibly shaken after the January 6, 2021 insurrection that Graham declared, "Count me out, enough is enough." 5 years later, he called Trump the greatest president of all time. For many Democrats, Republican Trump critics, Graham's transformation epitomized the opportunistic sycophancy to which many Republicans succumbed. But others, including those I spoke with who have either studied Graham's rise or worked with him, say it was strategic. Lindsey Graham puts a priority on relationships, so that when it was time to get around a table, when the stakes were high, they were comfortable enough to do whatever needed to be done. Rob Godfrey, a longtime Republican strategist in South Carolina, told me. Godfrey recalled how Graham was a member of several Senate gangs, the bipartisan coalitions that emerged to break the impasse over judicial nominations during President George W. Bush's second term, the Gang of 14, to tee up promising immigration reform, the Gang of 8, and to pass gun control legislation, the Gang of 20. Graham explained his transition to journalist Mark Leibovich in the 2019 profile. "This is to try to be relevant," he told him. "I've got an opportunity up here working with the president to get some really good outcomes for the country." In 2025, Graham was playing golf with Trump weekly and making frequent visits to the White House when the president announced he wanted to abandon Ukraine. Graham spent the next 18 months persuading him that America would be safer if it remained engaged. Graham was a reliable Republican vote, but he also worked across the aisle, building relationships in his travels abroad with Democrats whom he could entertain with his jokes and stories. But putting a country over party wasn't always easy, recalled Caton Dawson, former chair of the South Carolina Republican Party. Despite his conservative voting record, Graham's willingness to work with Democrats on issues such as immigration and climate change often drew rebukes and primary challenges from other Republicans in the state. Graham's stature, as a Senate power broker, his solid constituent services, and his advocacy for government spending in his small state, such as the Port of Charleston and the state's military bases, inoculated him from the blowback generated by his maverick moments, explained Gibbs Knox, political science professor and provost at Carolina Coastal University. "Now," Knox told me, "I don't see anybody else in the Senate who can speak out against the president, but also continue to maintain a really close relationship with him. He definitely leaves a big void." He's right. Before Graham's death, Senator Mitch McConnell was hospitalized last month after suffering from a fall and becoming unconscious. With such a slim majority, the party's Senate agenda is hamstrung. As chair of the Senate Budget Committee, Graham would have played a key role in resolving the chamber's budget reconciliation bill and managing Trump's obsession with passing the voter suppression bill known as the SAVE Act, which lacks the votes to overcome a filibuster. Whispers may be quiet, but you know when they're no longer in the room. Mary Ellen Kloss is a politics and policy columnist for the Bloomberg Opinion, a former Capitol Bureau chief for the Miami Herald. She has covered politics and government for more than three decades. Okay, Richard's going to start us through our sports page. No, excuse me. I got ahead of myself there. Let me take you through our obituary this morning. We only have one, as it is a Monday. And this is Dante Calcagni, and he's from Norfolk. And he was 92 years old and passed away on July 4th. A Catholic Mass will be held at 10 a.m. on Saturday, July 25th, 2026, at the Blessed Sacrament Catholic Church in Norfolk, with a reception to follow. Okay, now the baton goes to Richard for the sports page.
1: Okay, we're going to keep it pretty local today. Ex-Maury star enjoys giving back to youth. South Carolina linebacker Johnson returns to Norfolk, hosts a free camp. This is out of Norfolk. Fred J.R. Johnson has fond memories of playing at Powhatan Field. The former Maury High standout linebacker was a first-team All-Tidewater, the Class 5 Defensive Player of the Year, the Class 5 Region, A Defensive Player of the Year, and the Eastern District Defensive Player of the Year, as he helped lead the Commodores to a 15-0 record in the 2023 Class 5 state title. It brings back a lot of memories, Johnson said as he looked around his old stomping grounds. I can remember scoring a whole bunch of touchdowns here, making a lot of tackles and a lot of key plays. Johnson was indeed a terror on this field. In his senior season, he finished with 44 tackles, 22 for loss, with 6 sacks, 6 pass breakups, 4 forced fumbles, 4 fumble recoveries. He also scored 6 defensive touchdowns. On Saturday, he returned to the field for a different reason as he held his inaugural Fred Johnson Youth Football Camp. The free camp, which was full to capacity, attracted more than 50 kids ages 6 to 14. Johnson, now a standout for South Carolina, said it was important to hold this camp. I just wanted to support the kids who support me, said Johnson, who was chosen to play in the All-American Bowl his senior year. I have somewhat of a platform now, so being able to do this and support them means a lot. His parents, Fred Sr. and Yvonne, were overjoyed when their son came to them with the idea to host his own camp. I'm not going to say I didn't think it could happen, but to see it in reality is just amazing, she said. He's put his sweat and hard work in, and now he's doing his own camp. We're very proud. His father agreed. He was once one of those kids out here. I can remember when he was younger, and I was taking him around to different camps. His love for the game, his love for the city and for the community, it was only right to come home and host an event like this. Isaiah Snowden, 13, braved the hot temperatures to come to the camp. Snowden, who attends Bayside Middle, plays quarterback, wide receiver, and defensive back for the 757 Colts, an elite travel tackle football team in Hampton Roads. My coach told me to come out, and I just wanted to come out and compete, said Snowden, the nephew of former Kellum basketball star Ramon Snowden. I hope I can take this, learn from it, and fit it into my game with my team. I just want to get better every day. I think I'll finish that off there and pass it back to you.
0: All right. Thank you, Richard. We're going to do what we often try to do here on Mondays is take you through the regional and state roundup, which really gets into some of the local teams' outcomes. So we'll start with that today in the regional and state roundup. And this is ex-Hokies player Lawrence wins second state open of Virginia. Mark Lawrence captured the $10,000 first prize Sunday by winning the State Open of Virginia for the second time, finishing at 14 under par with a 196 for three rounds, to win at Independence Golf Club in Midlothian. The former Auburn and Virginia Tech golfer from Richmond is trying to find a niche on the Pro Tour after Monday qualifiers and limited Corn Ferry status. He's just the second player ever to win the state open as a pro and an amateur, joining Faber-Jamerson. Lawrence, who shot a final round 66 to beat his friend and former Tech teammate Drew Brockwell, a Richmond area native and current amateur, by four strokes. Former James Madison standout Jay Woodson was third at 6 under, while former UVA standout George Dwangmani tied for fourth with amateurs Gus LaScola and Scott Singler at 5 under 205. Mickey Moyers, a pro at Cedar Point Club in Suffolk, led the Hampton Roads contingent by placing 13th at 1 under. Mason McCoy, formerly of Salem High and Old Dominion, shared 17th at 1 over. William & Mary's Tyler Ding Ding was tied for 25th with 3 over. Okay, in baseball, the surging Pilots overtake the High Toms. The Peninsula Pilots got back on a winning track in a dramatic fashion on a hot Saturday night, scoring twice in the bottom of the ninth to edge the High Point Thomasville High Toms 6-5 before a crowd of 1,451 at War Memorial Stadium. Reese Moody's single brought home Mickey Uransky to tie the game, and Efren Morales' one-out single knocked in Lee Sowers with the winning run. Morales was 4-for-5 with 2 RBIs, and Henry Garcia Jr. was 2-for-4 with 2 runs and a solo homer. Despite an effective 6 innings from Peninsula starting pitcher Walker Fuller, who gave up just 3 hits and a run, the West Division High Toms went ahead 5-3 with a 3-run 8th. Winner Olvis Gio, 1-1, struck out 3 while shutting out the visitors the rest of the way, setting the stage for the comeback. Okay, we're going to move to the Little Leagues now, and the York Major Little League went 1-2 in a regional event. The York County Little League Major Softball team finished 1-2 in the recent Southeast Region Tournament at Warner Robins, Georgia. York began the event with a 5-2 victory over Tennessee champ before falling 14-0 to North Carolina's top team. York then was bounced from the 18 tournament with a Sunday 5-3 loss to Georgia champion Warner Robins American. Against Lebanon, Melanie Price struck out and walked none, pitching all 6 innings. Ava Rivera was 2-for-3 with 2 RBIs. Avery Brusnick was 3-for-3, and Addison Carr was 2-for-3. Against Pitt County, York didn't have a hit. The Carolinians had 11, scoring 6 runs in the third and 8 in the fourth. Warner Roberts won with a 3-run 5th. Cowger had 2 RBIs, and Riley Barnes, Ava Rivera, and Sophia Rivera also had hits. Okay, that's going to pretty much wrap us up today as we'll go through our closing here. You have been listening to local, regional, and national news highlights from the Virginian Pilot dated the 20th of July. The program can be heard live every Monday through Friday at 10 a.m. on WHRO Voice with a rebroadcast at 3 p.m. You can also listen on demand 24 hours a day at the WHRO Voice, or by asking your smart speaker to play the WHRO Voice. Our audio reading programs are specifically designed for and primarily directed to people who are blind, visually impaired, or have other conditions preventing them from reading standard printed material. Financial support comes from the Virginia Department of the Blind and Vision Impaired, and through the generosity of individual donors and members of WHRO. Coming up next, readings from the Daily Press. My name is Bob Perry. My reading partner is
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A live reading of the Richmond Times-Dispatch from the Virginia Voice begins at 8:10 a.m. At 10 a.m., tune in for a live reading of the Virginian Pilot with rebroadcast at 3 p.m. The Daily Press can be heard live at 11:30 a.m. and is rebroadcast at 4:30. The Virginia Gazette from Williamsburg begins at 1 p.m. and will re-air at 7 in the evening. The Gloucester Matthews Gazette Journal can be heard at 2 o'clock and again at 9 p.m. You can listen to a rebroadcast of The New Journal and Guide at 6 p.m. At 8 o'clock, tune in for The New York Times. The Washington Post can be heard at 10 p.m., followed by The Wall Street Journal at 11 o'clock. And from midnight until 8:10 a.m., enjoy a variety of late-night programs from the Virginia Voice and WHRV, including book readings, the BBC World Service, and Morning Edition. 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
1: Good morning, Hampton Roads, and welcome to the reading of the Daily Press, dated Monday, July 20th, 2026. Our readers are volunteers. My name is Richard Yanku. My reading partner is
2: Alice Titus. Good morning.
1: Good morning, Alice. You know, on this 57th year anniversary of the landing of the moon, we've got a story that's right out of space.
2: Yes.
1: And you've got it.
2: Yeah.
1: The mission on Mars statement. Mission on Mars. Let's go out of this world for that story.
2: Oh, very otherworldly. Okay. So the headline, this is top of page one. The headline is The Mission, Mars. 50 years later, Viking data still unlocking secrets of Red Planet. And this is by correspondent Hugh Lessig. 50 years ago, two men from NASA Langley Research Center and thousands of their colleagues endured what later became known as the, quote, 7 minutes of terror, close quote. Williamsburg area residents Joel Levine and Mike Milton Holt were key members of the Viking project, the historic quest to land the first operational and fully functioning spacecraft on Mars. It was July 20th, 1976. Monday, that's today, is the 50th anniversary of the Viking 1 landing, which was followed that September by the successful landing of Viking 2. For those involved in the missions, the memories are still vivid. Levine is a scientist, Holt, an electrical engineer. Both were crucial to the project. On that morning, they would find out if their efforts were successful. What they were trying to do had never been done. The end game began when the Viking 1, topped with an aeroshell, entered the upper atmosphere of Mars at a blistering 10,000 miles per hour. It had 7 minutes to reduce its speed to about 4 miles per hour. Several dozen things had to occur in sequence with split-second timing. The aeroshell acted as an initial braking system as speed fell to about 550 miles per hour. Less than 4 miles above the surface, the aeroshell jettisoned, and a 50-foot parachute tested in NASA Langley's wind tunnels deployed and slowed the lander to about 135 miles per hour. Roughly 1 mile above the surface, the lander fired retro engines for its final descent. Levine, Holt, and their colleagues couldn't see what was happening. They had to wait for a signal from the surface. Either everything would work as planned, or Viking would crash, and Mars would have a new crater. Levine watched from the auditorium at NASA Langley with his 6-year-old daughter. Holt had been detailed to NASA's Jet Propulsion Laboratory in Pasadena, California. He watched from an auditorium there with his wife Frances, who was with the Navy and worked at Naval Weapons Station, Yorktown. Quoting from Milton Holt, "Your stomach is turning upside down, wondering if all this is going to work. It was very difficult to sit there and wait. We kept listening to the navigation, and things kept happening as they should have. So we were hopeful things were going okay," close quote. Levine noted the event's historic nature, and quoting from Levine, "I think I started to hold my breath," he said. "No one had ever done this successfully before." Frances Holt recorded her memories of the day, and this is a quote from her. "Before touchdown, tension hung in the air like a physical weight," she wrote. "Conversations were clipped, movements economical. People stood or sat in silence, rethinking every subsystem, every test, every scenario that could still go wrong," close quote. When touchdown was finally confirmed, no one relaxed. The lander was down, but it could have hit a rock. It might be crooked, upside down, or hanging off a cliff. So they waited a few more minutes. Levine spent 41 years at NASA Langley. Today, he is a research professor in the Department of Applied Science at William & Mary. His fascination with Mars began while growing up in Brooklyn. When he was in the sixth grade, the library obtained a book containing photos of Mars taken with the 100-inch telescope at the Mount Wilson Observatory in California. Levine's grandmother then bought him a telescope so he could gaze and measure the planets on his own. He was hooked. Years later, he was working at the NASA Goddard Institute for Space Studies when he learned that NASA Langley had been awarded the Viking Project and they were looking for people who knew about or were interested in Mars. A NASA Langley official went to New York to interview him. Levine thought it was someone from personnel. Turns out it was John Duberg, then associate director of NASA Langley. After a three-hour interview, Levine was invited to Hampton to give a one-hour talk, still not sure he would get a job. But the talk went well, and he was hired. During his first meeting about the Viking Project, a man wearing cowboy gear sat in the front row and kept firing questions. Later, Levine went to supervisor Viking Project scientist Gerald Soffin and asked, "Who's the cowboy?" And this is the quote, "That's someone you're going to hear a lot about in the future," Levine recalled his supervisor saying. "His name is Carl Sagan." Levine's contribution to Viking was developing computer models of the upper atmosphere of Mars. His calculations included density and pressure and how those factors varied depending on the level of solar activity. Engineers used his data to help plan entry, descent, and landing. Milton Holt worked as an engineer at NASA Langley for 31 years, retiring in 2001. His wife recalled the day they learned about the Viking opportunity, and here's a quote from her. "We were driving in Colonial Williamsburg, and he said it, Viking, was a wonderful opportunity, but that it might be a little more travel," she said. "I thought," this is the quote continuing, "I thought we could deal with the travel. Little did I know it would be months and months of temporary duty in California, but we managed it," close quote, and Milton added, "Yeah, we did." NASA Langley served as overall Viking program manager. Quoting, "They did an outstanding job," and this is a quote from Levine, "a job, in my opinion, they never got full credit for. It was local people who did this." JPL, that's the propulsion laboratory in Pasadena, was responsible for building and flying the orbiters, operating the mission from Earth, and providing the imaging and communications backbone for Viking. Holt focused on electronic systems, computing architecture, and mission-critical documentation. After Viking landed, NASA still needed to find out if the lander was functioning. It took 19 minutes to get a signal from Mars. Frances Holt remembers how people stared at consoles waiting. Then the first photograph came, emerging line by line until finally everyone could see rocks and terrain. And this is a quote, and It doesn't say if this is from Levine or, oh no, this is from his wife, from Holt's wife. The telemetry made it clear, she said. Viking 1 was upright, stable, and sitting on a relatively smooth patch of Martian soil. It had landed exactly as designed. The mood in the control room and the auditorium transformed. Jubilation swept through JPL, the Jet Propulsion Laboratory, like a wave breaking free, close quote. Then everyone got back to work. And a quote from Levine, the Viking mission literally rewrote the textbook on our understanding of Mars, Levine said. It discovered the presence of nitrogen and argon in the atmosphere. It discovered that surface-blown dust is a regular feature of the Mars atmosphere. By far, the most intriguing and complex experiments involved life detection. The official conclusion in 1977, inorganic chemical reactions could explain the results of some life detection experiments, but biological processes could not be ruled out. However, another experiment designed to test for organic compounds came up negative, which influenced the final call, which was essentially, no organics, no life. And that's a quote from Levine. Yet, that is not the final word. Findings from the Phoenix lander, which operated for several months in 2008, have prompted scientists to re-examine Viking data. Levine points to an upcoming book by Stephen Benner titled Meet the Neighbors, Life on Mars and How to Find It. That explains why the Viking results were misinterpreted, why it's possible that Viking did find life, and how we can go back to find answers. After the success of Viking 1 and 2, subsequent NASA missions explored other areas and did not follow up on detecting life. Levine and the Holts think that question still deserves an answer. And the article ends with a quote from Levine, "It is my hope, it is my desire, it is what has to be done." Close quote, end story, wow.
1: That might be the ending of the story, but that story's got lots of life left on it.
2: Ooh, so, good one, Richard.
1: So it's quite fascinating. I know both Milton and Francis Holt because of their association with my ship, the USS Yorktown, which was commissioned in 1984 and, of course, has the name Yorktown assigned to it. So we're going to come back stateside. I'm going to take the story from Virginia Beach. I'm going to let you have the story at the bottom of the page on the Chesapeake school situation, and then I'll head over to the World Cup, the Power of Football story, okay?
2: Sounds good.
1: Great. We'll continue this reading of the Daily Press with this story on page one. It's above the fold and to the right-hand side, just under the word press. Concerns raised over proposed floodgate. Environmentalists worry about surge barriers' effect on Lynnhaven River. Staff writer Stacy Parker authored this story. Its dateline is Virginia Beach. A coalition of conservation groups are raising concerns over a proposed Lynnhaven Inlet storm surge barrier that could be built as part of a series of large flood protection projects in the city. The organizations want to ensure plans are included to offset potential negative effects on the Lynnhaven River's fragile ecosystem from the use of barrier gates near the Lesner Bridge. The U.S. Army Corps of Engineers Norfolk District is conducting a study with Virginia Beach on several potential structural measures that would protect the city's infrastructure and residents from tidal flooding. Concepts including building a new flood wall in front of the boardwalk and elevating roadways to reduce damage from the inundation of water from storms. The five-year coastal storm risk management feasibility study will be completed in 2028. Last April, the Corps requested the cities select one most beneficial structure that could progress further through the design process to facilitate a cost estimate. At the recommendation of the city's public works staff, the city council chose surge barrier gates at the Lynn Haven Inlet, which is the source of tidal flooding for much of the city. The gates would be at the mouth of the Lynn Haven River, a tidal estuary that is fed by and empties into the Chesapeake Bay. The gates would be closed before a tidal surge event and reopened when the water has receded, Public Works Director L.J. Henson told council members. Several regional and national conservation groups, including Virginia Beach-based Lynn Haven River Now, are banding together to encourage the Corps and the city to incorporate in its plans ways to minimize disruption and protect the river. They say negative impacts from gate closures could include potential damage to oyster reefs if water salinity is disrupted, increased pollution if sediment become trapped in the river for an extended time, and blocked passage for fish and other animals. Here's a quote. When you project out with higher sea level, those gates are going to close more frequently. This quote from Karen Forget, or it could be Forget. It's spelled like Forget. The director of Lynn Haven River Now. Anytime they close, it's going to have a major impact on estuarian system. Installing additional oyster reefs, expanding marshland, and creating new tidal wetlands, which also ultimately will reduce the use of the gates, are among the group's recommendations outlined in a release last week. They've produced a report with their concerns and recently shared it with the Corps. What we're offering is some comments on ways they can maximize nature-based strategies to lessen the frequency the gates would have to be closed and maybe the duration, Forget said, and finishing up this story with the quote, let's do this as smartly as we can to protect property and infrastructure and also protect the river. And that's the end of that page one story. Back to you, Alice.
2: Okay. And under the top heading, Chesapeake Schools, the headline is, Board members explain votes against new chief. Brubaker, and I'm assuming that's how to pronounce it. It could be Brubaker, but it looks like Brubaker, got nod, but only after groups 5-4 tally. And this is by staff writer John Busby, Dateline Chesapeake. All four members of the school board who quietly voted against the hiring of a new superintendent have now spoken up. They were the minority of a 5-4 decision on Monday to, that must be last Monday, to appoint Doug Brubaker as the school district's chief executive. Brubaker, who is leaving a 5-year tenure with the Texarkana Independent School District in Texas, will be the Chesapeake School System's first administrator who wasn't already affiliated with the district. During the meeting, school board members Malia probably Huddle, Norman Poole, Amanda Quillen, and Angela Swigert did not explain why they opposed hiring Brubaker. They all said later that they remained silent out of respect for him and his family. And this is a quote. I intentionally chose not to make a statement during the meeting because I believe that moment belonged to Dr. Brubaker and his family, Quillen said on social media. And the quote continues, I felt it was more appropriate to take time to thoughtfully explain my reasoning afterward, close quote. Huddle, Poole, and Swigert said they would have preferred a superintendent with ties to the state or city. Quillen said she was not convinced Brubaker was the strongest choice. And quoting from Poole, I believed we had highly qualified candidates with substantial experience in both Virginia and Chesapeake who exemplify a strong commitment to excellence, Poole said. Their leadership would have supported a seamless transition for our district, close quote. Huddle referred to a statement posted on social media. In it, she said she believed Brubaker was qualified, but that differences in the standards of education in Texas and Arkansas, places Brubaker has worked, gave her pause. After providing written statements, none of the other three board members responded to her request for follow-up questions. Quoting from Huddle, the board as a whole has made a decision. Dr. Brubaker has signed a contract, and it is now up to us to work together for our students, our employees, and our citizens to support him, close quote. Board Chair Kim Scott said she was surprised by the vote. She, among other board members who supported hiring Brubaker, fancied the fresh perspective an outsider offered. Per his contract, Brubaker's starting salary is set at $280,000. That's a comparable figure to his predecessor, Jared A. Cotton, when factoring for inflation. Cotton's pay was set at $215,000 in his 2018 contract. When Cotton agreed to delay his retirement while his successor's details were finalized, another contract was drafted for him. Signed in late June, it set Cotton's salary to $319,517. However, that contract will only have been effective for a few weeks by the time Brubaker takes over. Brubaker's starting date is scheduled for August 13th. Brubaker's contract also allows him an $18,000 moving allowance, a $7,500 annual travel stipend, and the possibility for a $10,000 bonus if he completes goals outlined by the board, as well as other competitive benefits, such as medical insurance. In January, Norfolk Schools also appointed its new superintendent, Jeff Rose, on a divided vote. The school board approved his hire with a 4-3 tally. And that's the end of that story, Richard.
1: An interesting story, and I'm sure there'll be follow-up. Good luck to the Chesapeake school system. We'll continue with our reading of the Daily Press on this 20th day of July, 2026. And the story just screams at you, power of football. Amid anxiety over how the U.S. would welcome World Cup visitors, cities opened their arms. Excuse me. Now, this story comes from an author from the New York Times, Tariq Panja. And I'll be reading some of this story and saving a little bit for later on when we get to the sports page, because the opinion piece that's on the sports page, I believe, takes a full look at the World Cup. But I digress. Here's the story. Douglas Campione traveled with his family from El Paso, Texas, to Los Angeles to watch a World Cup game between Belgium and Iran. Early in the second half, to his great surprise, he found himself fervently cheering on a nation with which the U.S. is fighting. Campione was startled by his own reaction. That's the power of football. And we loved it. And we were so excited for Iran. Campione, age 50, said a couple of weeks after the game. His experience is just one example of how the World Cup has played out in the U.S., producing chance interactions, cultural exchanges that will be remembered long after Sunday's final. The build-up to the tournament was shadowed by anxiety over what kind of welcome an increasingly inward-looking country under the Trump administration would offer the world. It did not take long to find out, as thousands of supporters and teams fanned out to 11 cities across the country. And I'll end that story right there, because the story on the sports pages gives a worldly look at it. So we'll continue this reading of the Daily Press on page number 2.
2: Top of the page. Tests show some Outer Banks eateries falsely advertised, quote-unquote, local shrimp. Many restaurants served imported or farm-raised, but indicated otherwise. And this is by staff writer Maggie Alwine. Outer Banks residents and visitors seek out local seafood at restaurants and are often told by menus or servers that that's what's on their plate. But recent research shows that half of tested Outer Banks restaurants served imported or farm-raised shrimp, and all but one advertised differently. CD, that's S, capital S-E-A, capital D, consulting, aims to protect the seafood industry and its authenticity, and worked on behalf of the Southern Shrimp Alliance, a group of shrimp fishermen, processors, and others in warm water shrimp producing states. Using genetic technology the company developed with Florida State University, CD researchers tested 22 Outer Banks restaurants between June 18th and 23rd. The restaurants were chosen from a randomized list of the 44 previous establishments tested in December. Chief Operations Officer and co-founder Aaron Williams traveled to the restaurants and took samples from shrimp dishes. 11 of the 22 came back as American wild-caught shrimp, and the other half were imported or farm-raised. Of those, 10 restaurants advertised otherwise. This is quote, "A lot of these restaurants tell you that's an American wild-caught product, whether they say local shrimp, North Carolina shrimp, and sometimes they'll go as far into an elaborate, we get it from the boats right down there off the dock," Williams said. And the quote continues, "It comes together as a great story, but oftentimes that's not the case," close quote. The 50-50 chance in the Outer Banks is a positive to December testing, which had authenticity rates of 36%, with 16 of the 44 restaurants serving American wild-caught shrimp. The full list of Outer Banks restaurants serving American wild-caught shrimp as of June is on the Southern Shrimp Alliance website. The report does not disclose the restaurants that were determined to be serving imported or farm-raised shrimp. Founder and commercial fishery scientist Dave Williams said the genetic test, the RIGHT test, and that's all in caps, R-I-G-H-T test, checks if restaurants serve Pacific whiteleg shrimp, which doesn't exist in the Gulf. This tells the researchers it's not American wild-caught shrimp. Quoting from Dave Williams, "You're not expecting to eat seafood that's been grown in a pond in India or Ecuador," Dave Williams said. "American wild-caught shrimp isn't fed anything unnatural and doesn't contain any form of antibiotics. But our main objective is to allow the consumer to make a choice," close quote. Cost is the primary reason restaurants choose not to serve American wild-caught shrimp, according to Aaron Williams. CD often found that the falsely advertised dishes were just as, or sometimes more, expensive than genuine American wild-caught shrimp. Quoting from Williams, "The economic factor is definitely an incentive. If you can pay less for a different type of shrimp and say it's premium, you can charge more," close quote. Seafood restaurants also have told CD researchers that American wild-caught shrimp industry doesn't have the consistent supply they need, the American wild-caught shrimp industry. And quoting from Williams again, the truth of the matter is it takes a little bit of effort and having those connections to get that supply and know where to source it from, Aaron Williams said. And the quote continues, "And it's sometimes easier to just go through a larger distributor," close quote. In states with laws that require restaurants to disclose the origins of shrimp, inauthenticity rates are much lower than in states without that legislation, Dave Williams said. For example, Louisiana first adopted a seafood disclosure law in 2008, prohibiting restaurants from misrepresenting imported shrimp. An amendment in 2025 requires establishments to explicitly state seafood's origins. CD has found an inauthenticity rate of 25% in Louisiana. CD's consulting's goal is to see this type of legislation enacted across the country to, quote, ensure that what the customer orders is what the customer gets, close quote. And that's a quote from Dave Williams. And this, the quote continues, "It's promising to see that there's change being made," Aaron Williams said. "But for the sake of our coastal fishing communities and diners who go there to enjoy that, we'd like to see that improvement," close quote. And that's the end of that story.
1: And that's the end of that fishy story. Yes, I understand. Well, we'll continue on. We're going to move closer to our area here. In fact, we're the story reads JCC, that stands for James City County, breaks ground in emergency care. County is Virginia's first in defibrillator delivery by drone. Staff writer James W. Robinson with this story for us. James City County residents could see airborne assistance for patients suffering from cardiac arrest. The county completed its first successful drone deliveries of automated external defibrillators, devices used to help save people from cardiac arrest. James City County Police and Fire Departments announced. The milestone is part of a research collaboration funded by the American Heart Association with Duke and Virginia Commonwealth Universities as the study's lead institutions. The project's goal is to evaluate if drones can improve the cardiac arrest outcomes in rural communities. James City County is the first locality in Virginia and the second nationwide, next to Forsyth County, North Carolina, to conduct real-world AED drone delivery trials as part of the Restore Care clinical trial. The study is used to test drone-delivered AEDs for cardiac arrests. After a cardiac arrest is reported to the Peninsula Regional Emergency Communications Center, a drone carrying an AED may be dispatched alongside first responders to determine whether the drone can deliver life-saving equipment quicker while increasing the likelihood of bystanders initiating treatment before emergency personnel arrive. The drone lowers the AED by tether, while dispatchers provide clear and audible instructions to support bystanders who may have no training. According to the American Heart Association, early CPR and rapid defibrillation are critical links in a six-phase sequence of emergency cardiovascular care. Early flight test flights showcased an AED being delivered to residents by the county's Air 10 drone in 2 minutes and 30 seconds. The average response time to the same area by the fire department was 8 minutes and 6 seconds, a difference of 5 minutes and 36 seconds. Joseph Ornato, professor of VCU School of Medicine's Department of Emergency Medicine, said the chance of survival is better the earlier an AED is used. Monique Starks of Duke University said the drones are not replacing first responders, but helping them extend their reach to patients. Quoting her, "Getting an AED to someone even a few minutes sooner can make a real difference." When it comes to cardiac arrest, minutes matter, said JCC Fire Chief Ryan.

0: quoting her, getting an AED to someone even a few minutes sooner can make a real difference. When it comes to cardiac arrest, minutes matter, said JCC Fire Chief Ryan Ash. He said it's a win if they get an AED to a bystander faster. JCC Police Chief Mark Jameson said early results show what the technology could do. Quoting Jameson now, "This is about using every tool we have to keep people safe." We end the story with this quote, "We're excited to keep learning from these tests." On to you, Alice.
1: Okay, and this story hopefully will not be local in the future. This is about a Gulf storm. Gulf storm forecast to become Bertha. And this is by Orlando, Florida Sentinel. Orlando Sentinel in Florida. Richard Tribo. Tropical Depression 2 formed off Florida's west coast Sunday, yesterday, forecast to become Tropical Storm Bertha as it heads up the Gulf Coast, according to the National Hurricane Center. As of the National Hurricane Center's 11 a.m. advisory, the center was about 155 miles south of Panama City, moving north-northwest at 2 miles per hour, with maximum sustained winds of 30 miles per hour. A tropical storm watch was issued in Florida from the Ocklahoma River to the Alabama border. This is a quote. "A slow northwestward or north-northwestward motion is expected during the next day or two, followed by a turn toward the west." And that was a quote from forecasters. And the quote continues, "On the forecast track, the depression will move near or along the northern Gulf Coast during the next several days. Tropical storm conditions are possible within the watch area by late today." And I think by late today, they were talking about yesterday, I believe. Mm-hmm. By late today, and a storm surge of 1 to 3 feet could hit areas of the Florida coast. The system is expected to strengthen gradually and become a tropical storm by today, possibly. The forecast intensity shows it strengthening to as much as 60 miles per hour sustained winds by Wednesday morning. And this is a quote from forecasters. "There seems to be a better opportunity for the system to strengthen once it turns westward. However, the amount of strengthening will be dependent on how far offshore the circulation is," forecaster said. And the quote continues, "The NHC track forecast lies toward the upper end of the model guidance. However, there is a low amount of confidence given the uncertainty of how much land interaction will take place," close quote. The 2026 hurricane season has had just one named system so far, the short-lived tropical storm Arthur that brought floods to Texas and Louisiana in June. The season began June 1st and runs through November 30th. The height of hurricane season runs from mid-August into October. Right. And that's the end of that story, and hopefully maybe the end of hurricane bad news for a while.
0: Yeah, well, based on the description that you gave in this, it's located south of Panama City, which is along the west coast of Florida, which is more towards Pensacola. And in terms of movement to the west, that would include Pensacola, Mobile, and then New Orleans, which is away from our area.
1: Yes.
0: And you know how storms go. They leave the water, they come up inland, and by that time, who knows what's going to happen. But we'll have to pay attention to us. Thanks, Alice, for that information on Bertha, or the possibility of Bertha becoming a storm. We have a story about our own Governor Spanberger, who leads a trade mission to Europe. Richmond Times-Dispatch reporter Dave Ress gives us this story. Governor Abigail Spanberger set out

0: on her first overseas trade mission Saturday, a 7-day trip to Great Britain, Italy, and France. She'll meet with business executives in aerospace, defense, advanced manufacturing, biopharmaceuticals, and energy. Spanberger will also meet with Virginia's European partners, aiming to expand exports of Virginia's farm and forest products. Quoting here, "Virginia's economic future depends on our ability to compete in the global marketplace while expanding economic opportunity at home." This quote from Spanberger, and it continues with, "When global companies are considering where to invest in the United States, I always want Virginia to be their first choice." She'll stress Virginia's rise to third place in CNBC's America's Top States for Business, as well as the state's nationally recognized workforce development programs, such as the Virginia Talent Accelerator Program and her recently launched Internships VA initiative. Spanberger will begin the trade mission in Britain with the Farnborough, that's Farn, F-A-R-N, Borough, International Air Show, a showcase for global aerospace and defense industries. She'll then head for Italy for meetings focused on new investment opportunities and the growth of Italian businesses in Virginia. The last leg of the trade mission takes her to France, where she will host a Virginia reception to highlight what the state has to offer European businesses and tourists. Joining her on the trade mission are Secretary of Commerce and Trade Carrie Chenery, Secretary of Agriculture and Forestry Katie Fraser, and senior officials from the Virginia Economic Development Partnership, Virginia Tourism Corporation, and Virginia Department of Agriculture and Consumer Services. Since taking office, Spanberger has announced more than $5 billion in new business investment and more than 3,000 new jobs across the state. Page number three for you, Alice.
1: Okay, well, this is not a local story, but it's an important one to keep an eye on because maybe someday it will affect us here. This is an article about something happening in Japan, and the headline is "Cool Biz in Land of the Rising Sun. Men wearing shorts are shaking up Japan's button-down offices." And this is by New York Times writers Javier C. Hernandez and Hisako Ueno. Dateline Tokyo. For more than three decades, Noboru Watanabe wore the uniform of the Japanese salaryman: trousers, a starched shirt, a jacket, and a necktie. But recently, Watanabe, an environmental official in Tokyo, ditched the outfit for the unimaginable: a t-shirt and a pair of khaki shorts. He was taking advantage of a new policy by the Tokyo government to allow its workers to wear shorts in the office after successive summers of record-breaking heat. "Everyone says I look younger," that's a quote from Watanabe, 53 years old. "I seem more approachable. I feel I'm helping relax the whole office," close quote. The policy is the latest attempt by Japanese officials to persuade the country's millions of office workers to dress down in the summer to make office life more comfortable, reduce the use of air conditioning, and save energy. Under the quote-unquote "Cool Biz" initiative, the government encourages workers to forego heavy suits in favor of polo shirts, linen tops, and sneakers in hot weather. But shorts, newly allowed this summer, are a bridge too far for some. The policy has prompted debate in Japan and inspired delicate conversations at the office about etiquette and how to deal with the sight of a colleague's hairy legs. The Japanese news media has even coined a new term, sunehara, or leg hair harassment, to describe the sense of grievance some women feel when they're forced to observe their male coworkers' legs. Toshio Suzuki, probably Toshio Suzuki, 57, is among those taking a cautious approach. Suzuki said he did not yet dare to wear shorts because he did not want to offend his female colleagues. His wardrobe choices are guided by his wife, he said, who has advised him to maintain proper skin care and dress appropriately for his age. And that's an abbreviated version of a rather long article that may not be local, but it's close to my heart because we have family in Japan and my son is a salaryman. I'll have to ask him tomorrow when I talk to him if he's been wearing shorts to the office. I doubt it.
0: You don't think he's wearing...
1: Over
0: who
1: to you.
0: Who wears short shorts?
1: Oh, to you, Richard.
0: Well, we're moving, of course, past page number 4, which is the jump page for our articles on page number 1, and it moves us into the nation and the world. And we've got the story at the top, U.S. pummels Iran for over troops deaths. Another soldier dies. Israel warns Tehran it's fire spilling over. The dateline is Dubai, United Arab Emirates. And like your last story, I'll take a couple of paragraphs and move on from there. The United States announced another death of a service member as it launched more airstrikes at Iran on Sunday in response to the killing of U.S. troops. And Iran fired missiles towards Jordan that risk widening the conflict into Israel. The U.S. military said the service member was killed in Iraq on Saturday during the quote-unquote controlled detonation of a downed Iranian drone. In a sign that the fighting could intensify, U.S. officials who spoke on the condition of anonymity Sunday said the United States was sending more warplanes to the Middle East, a move that was in the works even before the soldier deaths. U.S. officials who were not authorized to publicly discuss operational matters said that Air Force F-16 fighter jets from Germany and stealthy F-35 jets from Britain were being sent to the Middle East. Additional aerial refueling aircraft were also on the way, according to officials. A maritime organization, and this is at the conclusion of this story, a maritime organization overseen by the U.S. Navy said Sunday that the threat to mariners is severe after previous Iranian attacks, with deliberate hostile action considered highly likely. It said traffic, this being in the Strait of Hormuz, remained low, with 8 transits on Saturday and 3 on Friday. Over to you.
1: This is a related story, and the headline is Nigerian children pay high price for Iran war. Kids relapsing into malnutrition as country struggles. And this is by Associated Press writer Ope Adetayo. And the dateline is Sokoto, Nigeria. Mariam Aminu was hardly surprised when the last of her 6 children was diagnosed with malnutrition in April for a second time. She was barely feeding the 18-month-old regularly, let alone with nutritious foods. Although the family in northwest Nigeria has struggled with economic hardship, their situation deteriorated after February when her husband, Shehu Aminu, lost his job as a taxi driver due to a spike in the retail price of petrol caused by the war in Iran. If the war in the Middle East continues, up to 23.4 million additional children could fall into monetary poverty, meaning a lack of income or consumption, by the end of the year, the United States Children's Agency UNICEF said in a report. It warned that at least 80% would be in Africa and Asia. And this is a quote from Executive Director Catherine Russell of UNICEF. Children are paying the price for the escalating conflict in the Middle East, including children far beyond the region. And again, that's a quote from Executive Director Catherine Russell of UNICEF. And she continued the quote, "The longer this continues, the worse the consequences will be." And that's an abbreviated version of this very upsetting.
0: Well, time still is on our side, Alice, and I'll conclude page number 6 of this reading of the Daily Press. And it's an interesting story. You brought it to our attention, and then it requires us a full read on this story. Justice Department activates dormant court for alien terrorist deportations. It's a head scratcher because, like you, I've never heard of this court before, but we'll see from the story why it's possible we've never heard of it. Associated Press author Eric Tucker put this story together at Dateline Washington. The Trump administration has filed a first-ever petition to a secretive and dormant court created 30 years ago to consider government requests to deport so-called quote-unquote alien terrorists from the United States. The Alien Terrorist Removal Court was established in 1996, but had never received a petition until this past Wednesday, when the Justice Department filed an application seeking the removal of an individual whose name is withheld from the single-page document posted on the court's website. The chief judge of the 5-member court, Joan Erickson, said in a written response to the petition that a hearing was held Thursday during which the court had, quote-unquote, questions about the nexus the government alleges between the actions of the respondent and the specific sections and subsections it invokes with respect to those actions. The answers persuaded the court that the government could benefit from the opportunity for more thoughtful consideration, wrote Erickson, a federal judge in Minnesota. She directed the Justice Department to provide more information by Wednesday. The court's authorities emerged from the Anti-Terrorism and Effective Death Penalty, Effective Death Penalty Act of 1996, which permits the Attorney General to file under sealed applications for the deportation of a suspected alien terrorist. If an application is granted, the court must hold a public hearing at which the government has the burden to prove that the individual satisfies that definition. Applications must be approved by the Attorney General or Deputy Attorney General. Federal law says that an individual could qualify as an alien terrorist by, among other factors, having, quote, engaged in terrorist activity, unquote, endorsing or espousing terrorist activities, and by belonging to a political or social group that encourages terrorist activity. The court has been dormant since its creation, having received until last week no applications and conducting no hearings, according to a summary posted on the Federal Judicial Center website. It consists of 5 judges selected by Chief Justice John Roberts. The Trump administration has moved aggressively over the last year to carry out deportations, including invoking a 1798 wartime law, the Alien Enemies Act, to remove Venezuelan migrants who officials accuse of being part of a terrorist gang. During a hearing in that case last year, the Washington judge presiding over it, James Boasberg, indicated that the Alien Terrorist Removal Court would be the natural forum to consider a request for deportation on national security grounds. That's an interesting and a fascinating story. I think we'll have to hear more about that in the weeks and months to come. And we move on to page numbers 7 and 8 of the Daily Press.
1: On page number 7, we have news briefings, most of which are sad, but the last one of which is a happy one. First one from Bicknell, Utah. 5 family members who had set out for a day of hiking were killed after a flash flood swept through canyons of southern Utah on Friday, law enforcement officials said. The victims were a captain in the Provo, Utah Fire Department, his wife and their sons, according to fire officials. A daughter who was not on the trip survived. Sad.
0: It is sad. A ferry capsizes in Guyana, a government ferry carrying 133 passengers and crew capsized in Guyana, with 67 people rescued so far, authorities said Sunday, as a massive search and rescue operation tried to find dozens of people still missing.
1: And in a similar rescue situation, a mother and son were rescued in eastern Indonesia. Two more survivors, a mother and son, on Sunday from a passenger boat that had sunk earlier in the week. They were still searching for 18 others who are still missing.
0: British Steel issue is the subhead for the next story or briefing. The Chinese company that formerly owned British Steel demanded compensation Sunday from the UK government for investment losses following the nationalization of the manufacturer last week. The British government took operational control of the company last year after the group said it was considering closing the blast furnaces at a plant in northern England, the last in the United Kingdom to make quote-unquote virgin steel from raw materials.
1: Next story, Somali pirates. A Tanzanian flag tanker was hijacked by suspected Somali pirates off Yemen's coast, security sources and local officials familiar with the incident said Sunday. The commercial tanker has since been moved to waters off Somalia's northeastern Bari region, according to local officials.
0: And finally, in this section of news briefings, Vice President J.D. Vance and his wife, Second Lady Usha Vance, on Sunday announced the birth of their fourth child, the firstborn to a sitting vice president in more than 150 years. Born Sunday, Alec Neil Vance joined siblings Ewan, 9, Vivek, 6, and Maribel, 4. Vance announced the birth on social media with a statement signed by him and his wife. We are excited to announce that our baby boy, Alec Neil Vance, was born this morning. Usha and the baby are happy and healthy, and our kids overjoyed to meet their little brother. The statement said, congratulations to our vice president and his wife, the Vances. We continue now with the reading of the Daily Press. We move on to page number 8.
1: Top of the page, headline, FBI will no longer probe ICE conflicts. Sources say agents were notified, but DOJ denies change. And this is by New York Times writers Devlin Barrett and Hamed Aliziz. I'm sure I pronounced that wrong. Aliziz. Oh, I apologize. Washington is the deadline. Federal agents around the country were told in recent days that the FBI would no longer investigate confrontations with immigration agents, cases that sometimes yield evidence that could be used to prosecute Department of Homeland Security agents implicated in violent encounters, according to people briefed on the decision. If enacted, such a change would sharply limit law enforcement scrutiny of immigration agents, as the Trump administration draws mounting criticism over killings at the hands of federal officers. In the past 2 weeks, two fatal shootings by Immigration and Customs Enforcement, ICE, agents in Texas and Maine have thrust the government's tactics back into the spotlight. FBI managers around the country received a written notice informing them of the change Thursday, according to the people familiar with the matter who spoke on condition of anonymity to describe internal communications. The same day, some ICE agents around the country were notified by their FBI counterparts. The guidance shared with them said that the Bureau would stop investigating claims of assaults against Department of Homeland Security agents, the people said. Even though such investigations are intended to determine whether the officers were in fact attacked, they can provide crucial means of gathering evidence implicating the agents themselves. On to you, Richard.
0: Tate brothers arrested amid more rape and trafficking charges. Sylvia Hull with the Associated Press, Dateline London. Influencer brothers Andrew and Tristan Tate were arrested Saturday in Miami after UK prosecutors said they brought further rape and sex trafficking charges against them. Britain's Crown Prosecution Service said the new charges relate to four more victims and were brought after authorities received evidence from Bedfordshire police in southeastern England. The charges include rape, assault, trafficking, and offenses related to indecent images of child and extreme pornography. The charges announced Saturday, which bring the total number of alleged victims in the UK to seven, are the latest in a long-running international legal saga involving the brothers that has spanned the US, Britain, and Romania. The brothers have denied any wrongdoing. And finally, on page 8, over to you.
1: Okay, Russian air attacks kill at least six and expose gaps in Ukraine's defenses. And this is an AP, Associated Press story, Dateline Kyiv, Ukraine. Russia attacked Kyiv and other Ukrainian cities with ballistic missiles, drones, and guided bombs Sunday, killing at least six people and wounding dozens, authorities said, again highlighting Ukraine's shortage of U.S.-made Patriot air defense systems. Moscow has, in recent weeks, stepped up its use of ballistic missiles as it seeks to choke off Ukrainian strikes on oil facilities deep inside Russia that have caused critical fuel shortages affecting both the military and the civilian population. President Donald Trump has said he is prepared to grant Ukraine licenses to produce Patriots, the most effective means of intercepting Russian ballistic missiles, potentially bolstering Kyiv's defenses. However, the details and timeline remain unclear, and full production could take years. The latest attack on Kyiv began around 1:30 a.m. local time and continued for several hours with explosions echoing across the city. Russia launched 41 missiles and 125 drones across Ukraine overnight, according to the Ukrainian Air Force. And President Volodymyr Zelensky said most of the missiles had targeted the capital. That war continues. On to you, Richard. We have weather.
2: If you are blind, have low vision, or just now learning to live with vision loss, the American Council of the Blind of Virginia offers support and information to help you live a fuller life. ACBVA meets virtually every month, focusing on pathways to personal independence with such topics as transportation, employment, education, as well as the many services and resources available to those dealing with vision loss or blindness. 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
0: Back to the reading of the Daily Press. It's the 20th of July, 2026, and we're at the weather. Now, we were talking about that storm earlier, that there's a possibility it's down off the coast of Florida on the Gulf side. And just looking at our weather here, I see lots of wet weather in our forecast.
1: Yes.
0: At the top of the page today, an afternoon thunderstorm. It's going to be humid. Winds are out of the east northeast. Temperatures are a lot better than, quote unquote, a lot better, unless you like really steamy hot weather. We're talking about temperatures that get up into the mid 80s, lower temperatures back into the mid 70s. Tuesday and Wednesday, I see a cloud with a boomer there, a lightning bolt, humid. A gusty thunderstorm tomorrow afternoon, winds out of the southwest up to 16 miles per hour, high temperature of 91. Wednesday, again, windy, humid, an afternoon thunderstorm or two, and the winds are a little bit more gustier, up to 20 miles per hour. What else have you got for the rest of the week?
1: The rest of the week looks a little calmer and a little cooler. Thursday, breezy in the morning, clouds and sun later, temperature high up to only 84, and partly sunny, maybe a few showers on Friday. Again, temperature only up to 85 and up to 86 on Saturday, with sometimes of clouds and sometimes of sun.
0: What I notice out of that is where the winds are. They're out of the northeast instead of out of the south. And look at those temperatures, the low temperatures. Low temperatures on Thursday, down to 66, possibly down to 68 on Friday, 67 on Saturday. So a little bit more comforting with the temperatures and the winds northeasterly. And looking at the nation and the world, it looks like... as far as the world goes, we could take a couple of places. Dhahran, Saudi Arabia. Want to be there? 113 degrees and sunny with a low of 91. If you go over to Frankfurt, 74 of a high, 53 is a low and partly cloudy. And in Madrid, in Spain, 98. We say Madrid because Spain was the winner of the World Cup. Madrid, 98 degrees and sunny with a low of 67. We're moving on to other places of the Daily Press. Looks like we're moving on to the... yeah, go ahead.
1: But I just want to add one thing. In Tokyo, it's supposed to go up to 93. So I wonder how many salarymen will be wearing shorts in Tokyo.
0: You know, 93. It's, and a low of only 80 and sunny. So, yeah, you have to call your son and see if he's got the short thing going on.
1: I will do that.
0: Okay, so we'll continue on. Let's go on to the Daily Break. Or maybe I could take this first. Let me take this World Cup story, which I had mentioned. It's on the front page of the Daily Press, but here in the sports page on page number 5 is a World Cup analysis. Its headline reads, "An Easy Call." It's been a ball. Some good, some not so good, but overall, expanded tourney, a big win for the game and fans. Associated Press writer James Robson with the story, Dateline Atlanta. The World Cup final between Spain and the 2022 champion Argentina marked the end of the biggest tournament in competition's history. At the final whistle in New Jersey on Sunday, a record 104 games had been played across almost 6 weeks and three countries. The supersized tournament delivered thrilling action on the field with upsets, dramatic comebacks, spectacular goals, and standout performances by the biggest stars of the game. It also generated controversy, from political tension surrounding Iran's participation to criticism against innovations such as hydration breaks, which were unpopular among many fans. Here are some key takeaways from the 2026 World Cup in the United States, Mexico, and Canada. The first subhead, more teams, more drama. A newly expanded 48-team format raised concerns about lopsided matches and a lack of jeopardy in the group stage. Tell that to Cape Verde, Congo, and even Curaçao, which all made history and won new fans. Cape Verde held Spain to a draw in its opening game, advanced to the round of 32, and gave Argentina a scare before eventually losing 3-2 in extra time in a World Cup classic. Cape Verde's goalkeeper, Vozinha, V-O-Z-I-N-H-A, became a breakout star at the age of 40, gaining millions of followers on social media. Congo also advanced beyond the group stage and pushed England before eventually losing, while Curaçao still had a chance of making the knockouts going into the final group match. FIFA, which is the organization FIFA, opened its door to more teams, and they proved they could compete on soccer's biggest stage. Still, it was the top-ranked teams, top-ranked nations, Argentina, Spain, France, and England, all former champs, that made it to the Final Four. The race for the Golden Boot became a who's who of world's top players, with Lionel Messi, Kylian Mbappe, Erling Haaland, Harry Kane, and Jude Bellingham firing on all cylinders. Mbappe ended up winning the award after tallying 10 goals in the tournament and a record 22 career World Cup goals. Messi had 8 at this World Cup and 21 in total. Cristiano Ronaldo couldn't lead Portugal to success in what he said was his last World Cup, while Spain's teenage sensation Lamine Yamal, the star of Euros 2 years ago, had to work his way into the tournament after overcoming injuries. Video reviews, also known as VAR, were at the center of a number of contentious decisions, ruling out huge goals for Germany, Croatia, and Egypt. Egypt coach Hossam Hassan launched a furious tirade after Argentina staged a spectacular comeback, down 2-0 to win 3-2 in the round of 16. Quoting, "We have suffered injustice," he said, after Egypt had a goal overturned when the score was still 1-0. Fitted with sensors, the high-tech ball in use in the tournament cost Croatia a dramatic late equalizer against Portugal in the round of 32 when it detected the slightest of touches from Igor Montanovic and ruled Josko's offside goal. "All these decisions take the joy out of football," said Croatia coach Dalic, who has since stepped down. Fans showed up. There were concerns going into the tournament that FIFA's introduction of dynamic pricing would make some game tickets unaffordable for average fans. Some critics accused FIFA of a monumental betrayal. The official ticket prices on general sale ranged from $140 to $2,735 for group stage matches and up to $8,680 for finals, far beyond the prices at previous World Cup in Qatar in 2022. After criticism, FIFA said it would offer a selection of $60 tickets for every game to the 48 national federations participating. FIFA's resale marketplace allowed sellers to list tickets for massively more than face value, including ones for the final for just under, here's a ticket price, get this, of $2.3 million. FIFA didn't control resale pricing, but took a cut from sales. For all the criticism, fans still turned up in big numbers, even for games that didn't feature marquee teams or players. After a shaky start, when there were empty seats for the games between South Korea and the Czech Republic in Guadalajara, Mexico Stadium, after stadium reported full houses, many foreign visitors were impressed by the hospitality they experienced in the United States. Finally, while the Trump administration's travel restrictions on the series of countries prevented some fans from traveling to the U.S., there were no reports of the aggressive immigration enforcement that some human rights groups had feared could take place around World Cup stadiums. Besides the final, Trump didn't attend any World Cup games. However, his relationship with FIFA president Gianni Infantino came into sharp focus when the U.S. striker Florian Belogen's one-game suspension for a red card was suspended ahead of the team's round of 16 game against Belgium. Trump said that he had called Infantino to ask for a decision to be reviewed before FIFA made Belgium eligible to play. FIFA insisted its disciplinary bodies acted independently, but the incident raised questions about political interference. Ultimately, the decision didn't help the U.S., as it lost in that game 4-1. Against Belgium. And that's the wrap-up of the World Cup. Now we can move on to the Daily Break.
1: Okay, one story in the Daily Break that I thought was important. Fermented food. Oh, this is under the headline, or the column, I should say, Ask the Doctors. And the headline is, Fermented Foods Can Help Gut Symptoms. And this is a follow-up to a question in a recent column. When writing about the gut microbiome, we often discuss the benefits of eating naturally fermented foods. We heard from a reader who credits acting fermented foods to her diet with easing her symptoms of diverticulitis. Quote, I've been managing my condition very well with eating more fermented foods, such as pickles, sauerkraut, and yogurt, as well as drinking kombucha and kefir, she wrote. And the quote continues, I'm also taking a multi-strain probiotic. Several friends with my condition recommended this, and it really helps. Why don't doctors advise patients of this solution? Why isn't the FDA evaluating this as an aid for diverticula? Close quote. And the doctors respond, diverticulitis begins with the formation of diverticula. These are small sacs or pouches that can develop along the colon wall. If they become infected or inflamed, it's known as diverticulitis. Although the exact cause of the condition is not yet known, researchers suspect a link to adverse changes in the gut microbiome. The types of fermented foods and beverages you added to your diet contain helpful bacteria. These may improve the composition and activity of the gut microbiome and help manage symptoms. In our experience, medical professionals often do advise patients on this approach. As for the FDA recommendation, the agency requires large, well-designed clinical trials to evaluate a medication or treatment for both efficacy and safety. At this time, the clinical trials needed to recommend probiotic foods and supplements as a treatment for diverticulitis have not been done. So that is that word from Ask the Doctors.
0: So get some trials done. Answer that question.
1: And apparently some doctors are still recommending it.
0: And also in this article, is it okay to finish up on this? We've got plenty of the TikTok there. We recently wrote about the cramp fasciculation syndrome, a rare neuromuscular disorder in which a person experiences persistent muscle twitching and painful cramping. We heard from a reader who has been living with the condition for several years. Quote, I thought I would let you know that there is one more person out there with the cramp syndrome, she wrote. I'm having a difficult time reading that word, so you might have to give me a hand with that.
1: That's assuming that I know how to pronounce it.
0: No. Fasciculation. I guess. So I've noticed that it changes with the seasons. The most difficult aspect is the cramping. My hands can become quite severe, causing my fingers to curl up. And then the response seems to be something of a different nature. You want to take that? Or where it says people living
1: with the rare disorders can often feel isolated and alone. We suspect that other readers dealing with this challenging condition will appreciate hearing your story. Regarding the seasonal fluctuations you have, there is anecdotal evidence that changes in climate can affect symptoms. However, fasciculation syndrome can flare and recede on its own as well. This makes it difficult to determine whether seasonal changes are the cause or if the condition is following its usual pattern of flares and remissions. We look forward to hearing more of your thoughts and answering more of your questions, is the way this column in Ask the Doctors ends.
0: And if you have questions, you can send your commentary to Ask the Doctors. It's all one phrase, Ask the Doctors, ASKTHEDOCTORS at MedNet, MedNet, at MedNet.UCLA.edu. Hope I got that out to you right. So, happy birthday to you, national stars that are on the happy birthday list. Now, I don't know if I want to do that first one because I thought that this first name on there is recently deceased.
1: Oh, dear.
0: So, anyways, I'm going to skip on it, and I'm going to mention that guitarist Carlos Santana is 79 today.
1: County singer Radney Foster is 67.
0: And then Sandra Oh, who has got a little arrow next to it, is pictured in this. Sandra Oh is 55 today.
1: Actor Omar Epps is 53.
0: And Judy Greer, an actor, is 51.
1: Singer Elliot Yaman is 48.
0: Model Giselle Bundchen is 46. I believe she and football star Tom Brady were of note at one time.
1: Actor John Francis Daly is 41.
0: And dancer, country singer, actor Julianne Hough is 38 years old. If your birthday is July 20th, happy birthday to you.
1: And that will include my good friend, Margaret Sawyer. And if I told you her age, she'd kill me, so I won't. I won't. And my husband's birthday is tomorrow, and I'm certainly not going to tell you his age.
0: Oh, well, then I could, but I won't. Anyways, today in history of note, July 20th. Back in 1917, America's World War I draft lottery began as blindfolded Secretary of War Newton Baker reached into a glass bowl and pulled out a capsule containing the number, this would be a great trivia question in some some cases, the number 258 during a ceremony in the Senate office building.
1: A little bit more serious, in 1944, an attempt by a group of German officials to assassinate Adolf Hitler with a bomb in a briefcase failed, as the explosion only wounded the Nazi leader.
0: In 1951, Jordan's King Abdullah I was assassinated in Jerusalem by a Palestinian gunman who was shot dead on the spot by security.
1: In 1969, astronauts Neil Armstrong and Edwin Buzz Aldrin became the first men to walk on the moon after reaching its surface in their Apollo 11 lunar module.
0: And I was watching that.
1: Me too.
0: Back home in Albany. Watching that live on the TV set, and I wanted desperately that to finish so I could watch the Mets game. In 1976, America's Viking 1 robot spacecraft made its first landing on the Mars, and that's that story, that connection that we had for this date of July 20th.
1: From the first page of the Daily Press. And in 2006, the Senate voted 98-0 to renew the landmark 1965 Voting Rights Act for another quarter century.
0: It's under consideration now. And in 2015, 11 years ago, the United States and Cuba restored full diplomatic relations after more than five decades of frosty relations, and has gone back to frosty relations. We've got a couple of minutes left for this reading, so I'll head back to the sports page. And on those sports pages, we have, if in turning to page number, I'm turning to page number six of the sports page, and down in the section in which there is information about sports and the like, we can see, no, sorry, not page six, but page number four. On this date, we have more on this date. On July 20th, in baseball specifically, on this date in 1906, Malcolm Eason of Brooklyn pitched a 2-0 no-hitter against the Cardinals in St. Louis. Do you see where that is? Go ahead, take the next date.
1: Okay, in 1925, Brooklyn's Dazzy Vance struck out 17 batters as the Dodgers tripped the Chicago Cubs 4-3 in 10 innings.
0: 1933, Babe Herman, that would be Babe Ruth, hit three home runs, including a grand slam, to pace the winning of over the Phillies at Wrigley Field.
1: And in 1941, New York's Joe DiMaggio had three doubles and a homer in a 12-6, 17-inning Yankee victory over the Tigers in Detroit.
0: And that helps us wrap up this reading of the Daily Press, which is dated Monday, July 20th, 2026. Our reading programs have some financial support, and we thank the Virginia Department of the Blind and Vision Impaired and the generosity of individual donors and members of our WHRO community. My name is Richard Yanku. My reading partner is
1: Alice Titus.
0: Thank you for joining us today. Stay safe and be well.

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1: Hello and welcome to the WHRO Voice, where we will be reading highlights from local and regional newspapers every Monday through Sunday. Our audio reading programs are specifically designed for and primarily directed to people who are blind, visually impaired, or have other conditions preventing them from reading standard printed material. My name is Phil Giles, and I'll be reading local highlights from today's broadcast of the Virginia Gazette, dated Saturday, July 18th. A reading program from the Gloucester Matthews Gazette follows this broadcast. So from the front page, Dems seek neutrality. First district candidates send letter for after DCCC backs Shannon Taylor. This is by Marcus Schmidt from the Virginia Mercury. Virginia Democrats seeking to unseat U.S. Rep. Rob Whitman from Westmoreland, a Republican, are publicly challenging what several campaigns say is an improper show of support from the party establishment for one of their rivals before primary votes even have chosen a nominee. In a letter Sunday sent on Wednesday, four of seven Democrats running in Virginia's first congressional district asked Democratic Party of Virginia Chair Lamont Bagby to publicly reaffirm the party's neutrality after the Democratic Congressional Campaign Committee promoted Shannon Taylor while early voting was underway. They argue the move could undermine confidence in the primary process. The letter was organized by candidate Jason Knapp and signed by Elizabeth Dempsey Beggs, Salam Batty, and Mel Toll. Candidates Tim Sawinski and Erica Kopp received the letter but had not signed it by the time of this publication. Taylor, whose campaign appeared in the DCC promotion, was not asked to participate, that is. We are not writing to criticize a fellow candidate, the four Democrats stated in the missive. Every campaign is entitled to promote itself. Instead, they said their concern is institutional, arguing that when a national party committee lends its name, its brand, and its audience to one candidate in a contested primary while ballots are being cast, it puts a thumb on a scale that belongs to the voters. Bagby said in a phone interview Wednesday that the state's party's priority is to prepare the infrastructure needed to support whoever wins the primary while ensuring that the election is fair and voters have access to the ballot. But as it relates to picking a candidate, we will continue to be like Don King in a boxing match, he said, signaling that the party would remain neutral. Candidates challenged party neutrality. The dispute stems from a July 12th Instagram collaboration post published jointly by the DCC and Taylor's campaign. Framed around the general election against Whitman, the post appeared after early voting had already begun in the August 4th Democratic primary. In their letter, the candidates asked Bagby and the state party to publicly affirm their neutrality, state that the DCCC collaboration does not reflect the position of the Democratic Party of Virginia or of any Virginia Democratic Committee, and tell the National Committee that Virginia Democrats expect party organizations to avoid advertising or promotional activity with candidates while voting is in progress. Knapp said in a phone interview Wednesday that his effort is meant to push party leaders at both the state and federal levels to let Democratic voters settle the nomination without outside pressure. Knapp says, the letter itself explains what we are hoping that they do, which is reaffirming that voters get to decide and that the influence of the party at a state or national level is inappropriate. He compared the DCC's promotion of Taylor to a party establishment attempting to choose a nominee before the primary is complete. We believe strongly in no kings, but we can't be protesting no kings, and then within our own party and our own party establishment allow the coronation of candidates, Knapp said. That flies in the face of what we are arguing for. Now, regarding Taylor's early advantages, Taylor's campaign said Wednesday that the Democrat has not asked the DPVA to issue an endorsement in the primary election. Campaign manager Sam Knapp said the campaign remains focused on meeting voters across the district and defeating Whitman in November rather than the dispute over the DCCC support. From Chesterfield to Henrico to the Northern Neck, Shannon has been meeting with Virginians about the issues that matter most to them and working to earn their trust, Knapp said, adding that Taylor is focused on cleaning up the corruption in Washington that is spiking costs for Virginians. Taylor has emerged as the field's fundraising leader, raising more than $1.3 million, according to the Virginia Public Access Project, a nonprofit tracking money in politics. Knapp has raised roughly $500,000, the second highest total. Taylor, a Henrico County Commonwealth's attorney who unsuccessfully sought the Democratic nomination for attorney general last year, also entered the race with some of the highest name recognition in the field after years as one of Virginia's best-known local prosecutors. She quickly emerged as the establishment favorite after launching her campaign in September of last year, collecting endorsements from many of Virginia's highest-profile Democrats, including U.S. Senators Tim Kaine and Mark Warner, Governor Abigail Spanberger, former Governors Ralph Northam and Terry

last year, collecting endorsements from many of Virginia's highest profile Democrats, including U.S. Senators Tim Kaine and Mark Warner, Governor Abigail Spanberger, former governors Ralph Northam and Terry McAuliffe, and every Democratic member of Virginia's congressional delegation, in addition to dozens of state lawmakers and local officials in the district. The DCCC added Taylor to its Red to Blue program in February, a designation for targeting congressional candidates that provides fundraising, organizational, and strategic support. DCCC spokesman Eli Cousin, in an email, defended the committee's support for Taylor, saying local officials and law enforcement leaders across Virginia view her as the strongest Democrat to defeat Whitman. He called Taylor a battle-tested prosecutor who would hold Whitman accountable for what Cousins described as corruption in Virginia, including his stock trading and votes on taxes, health care, and other costs affecting Virginians. Why the nomination matters. Knapp questioned whether national party officials were better positioned than voters in the district to decide which Democrat should face Whitman. He noted that Democrats have not won the district since 1977. Maybe the voters have a better idea of who should be the nominee, and we should allow the voters, unencumbered by outside influence, to make that decision, Knapp said. He added that the state party should defend Virginia Democrats against the intervention from national committees and other outside groups. They should be the group that is standing up for Virginia Democrats and being the group that says, hey, DCCC, you need to butt out. This is not your state. This is not your district, Knapp said. The candidates also cited a recent U.S. Supreme Court decision that says that they say makes internal party norms more important than ever before. On June 30th, the court ruled in NRSC versus FEC that national political parties may make unlimited coordinated expenditures with their candidates, striking down longstanding federal spending limits. The candidates note that coordinated spending is disclosed only through monthly campaign finance reports. As a result, any expenditures made during July will not become public until August 20th, more than 2 weeks after Virginia's August 4th primary. The law no longer restrains us, the letter says. The norms of our party are the only restraint left, and Virginia should be the state that sets them. The disagreement comes as national Democrats view Virginia's 1st District as one of their better opportunities to flip a Republican-held House seat in 2026. The district stretches from the Richmond suburbs east through the Middle Peninsula and Northern Neck to Hampton Roads, while Whitman, who first assumed office in 2007, has continued to win re-election comfortably. Redistricting and demographic changes have made the district more competitive than it was a year ago. In the most recent congressional election, Whitman defeated Leslie Mehta by 12 percentage points. Democrats argue the current political environment in Virginia's off-year electorate could produce a closer race if national conditions shift against Republicans. The four candidates closed the letter by arguing that the eventual nominee would benefit from a primary voters' view as fair. The energy in this primary is an asset, they wrote. Whoever wins on August 4th will carry the party's banner into a district Democrats have carried once in a generation. A nominee chosen by Virginians enters that fight stronger than one announced from Washington. And the next article is Spacecrafts Rewrote the Textbook. A half century later, Viking landings still unlock secrets of Mars. This is by Hugh Lessig, correspondent. 50 years ago, two men from NASA Langley Research Center and thousands of their colleagues endured what later became known as the 7 Minutes of Terror. Williamsburg area residents Joel Levine and Milton Holt were members of the Viking Project, the historic quest to land the first operational and fully functioning spacecraft on the surface of Mars. It was July 20th, 1976. Monday will be the 50th anniversary of the Viking 1 landing, which was followed in September that year by the successful landing of Viking 2. For those involved in the missions, the members are still vivid. The memories are still vivid. Levine is a scientist, Holt an electrical engineer. Both disciples are crucial to the project. On that morning, they would find out if their efforts were successful. What they were trying to do had never been done before. The end game began when Viking 1, topped with an aeroshell, entered the upper atmosphere of Mars at a blistering 10,000 miles per hour. It had 7 minutes to reduce its speed to about 4 miles per hour.

0: that to happen, several dozen things had to occur in sequence with split-second timing. The aeroshell acted as an initial braking system as speed fell to about 550 miles per hour. Less than 4 miles above the surface, the aeroshell jettisoned up and a 50-foot parachute tested in NASA Langley's wind tunnels deployed and slowed the lander to about 135 miles per hour. Roughly 1 mile above the surface, the lander fired retro engines for its final descent. Levine and Holt and their colleagues couldn't see what was happening. They had to wait for a signal from the surface. Either everything would work as planned or Viking would crash and Mars would have a new crater. Levine watched from the auditorium at NASA Langley with his six-year-old daughter. Holt had been detailed to NASA's Jet Propulsion Laboratory in Pasadena, California. He watched from an auditorium where, along with his wife Frances, who was with the U.S. Navy and worked at Naval Weapons Station Yorktown. "Your stomach is turning upside down, wondering if all this is going to work," Milton Holt said. "It was very difficult to sit there and wait. We kept listening to the navigation and things kept happening as they should have, so we were hopeful things were going okay." "I think I started to hold my breath," Levine said. "No one had ever done this successfully before." Frances Holt wrote down her memories of the day. This is a quote. "Before touchdown, tension hung in the air like a physical weight. Conversations were clipped, movements economical. People stood or sat in silence, rethinking every subsystem, every test, every scenario that could still go wrong," end quote. When touchdown was finally confirmed, no one relaxed. The lander was down, but it could have hit a rock. It could be crooked. It could be upside down or hanging off a cliff. So they waited a few more minutes. Levine spent 41 years at NASA Langley. Today, he is a research professor in the Department of Applied Science at William & Mary. His fascination with Mars began while growing up in Brooklyn, New York. When he was in the sixth grade, the library obtained a book containing photos of Mars taken with the 100-inch telescope at the Mount Wilson Observatory in California. Levine's grandmother then bought him a telescope so he could gaze and measure the planets on his own. He was hooked. Years later, he was working at the NASA Goddard Institute for Space Studies when he learned that NASA Langley had been awarded the Viking Project, and they were looking for people who knew about or were interested in Mars. A NASA Langley official came to New York to interview him. Levine thought it was someone from personnel. It turned out to be John Duberg, then associate director of NASA Langley. After a three-hour interview, Levine was invited to Hampton to give a one-hour talk, still not sure if he would get a job, but the talk went well and he was hired. During his first meeting about the Viking Project, a man wearing a cowboy gear sat in the front row and kept firing questions. Later, Levine went to the supervisor, Viking Project scientist Gerald Soffen, and asked, "Who's the cowboy?" "That's someone you're going to hear about in the future," Levine recalled his supervisor. "His name is Carl Sagan." Levine's contribution to Viking was developing computer models of the upper atmosphere of Mars. His calculations included density and pressure and how those factors vary depending on the level of solar activity. Engineers used his data to help plan every descent and landing. Milton Holt worked as an engineer at NASA Langley for 31 years, retiring in 2001. His wife recalled the day that they learned about the Viking opportunity. Quote, "We were driving in Colonial Williamsburg, and he said it, Viking, was a wonderful opportunity, but that it might be a little bit of travel. I thought we could deal with the travel. Little did I know it would be months and months of temporary duty in California, but we managed it," end quote. "Yes, we did," Milton said. NASA Langley served as overall Viking program manager. "They did an outstanding job," Levine said, "a job, in my opinion, they never got full credit for. It was local people who did this. JPL was responsible for building and flying the orbiters, operating the mission from Earth, and providing the imaging and communications backbone for Viking. Milton Holt focused on electronic systems, computing architecture, and mission-critical documentation. After Viking landed, NASA still needed to find out if the lander was functioning. It took 19 minutes to get a signal from Mars." Frances Holt remembers how people stared at consoles, waiting for signs of success. Then the first photograph came, emerging line by line, until finally everyone could see rocks and terrain. The telemetry made it clear, she said, Viking 1 was upright, stable, and sitting on a relatively smooth patch of Martian soil. It had landed exactly as designed. The mood in the control room and the auditorium transformed. Jubilation swept through JPL like a wave breaking free. Then everyone got back to work. The Viking mission literally rewrote the textbook on our understanding of Mars, Levine said. It discovered the presence of nitrogen and argon in the atmosphere. It discovered that surface-blown dust is a regular feature of the Mars atmosphere. By far the most intriguing and complex experiments involved life detection. The official conclusion in 1977, inorganic chemical reactions could explain the results of some life detection experiments, but biological processes could not be ruled out. However, another experiment designed to test for organic compounds came up negative, which influenced the final call, which was essentially no organics, no life, Levine said. Yet, that is not the final word. Findings from the Phoenix lander, which operated for several months in 2008, have prompted scientists to re-examine Viking data. Levine points to an upcoming book by Steve Benner titled Meet the Neighbors, Life on Mars and How to Find It, that explains why the Viking results were misinterpreted, why it's possible that Viking did find life, and how we can go back to find answers. After the success of Viking 1 and 2, subsequent NASA missions explored other areas and did not follow up on detecting life. Levine and the Holtz think that question still deserves an answer. It is my hope. It is my desire, Levine said. It is what has to be done. Then the next article. I-64 speed cameras may be coming to James City County. This is by David McCauley, correspondent. The Virginia Department of Transportation started lowering speed limits in the Interstate 64 construction zone from New Kent into James City County, raising the prospect of more dollar-generating speed cameras. James City County police have applied for permits for speed enforcement cameras and are awaiting approval, according to a police spokeswoman. VDOT announced earlier this week that the variable speed signs will be put in use for the entire length of the I-64 gap widening project. Until construction is complete, speed limits will be reduced to 60 miles per hour when workers are in work zones and return to the current 70 mile per hour speed limit when workers are not present. The speed cameras have been a financial windfall for New Kent County. It expects to collect $8.7 million in the fiscal year that ended June 30th from the $100 tickets issued to each driver recorded exceeding the speed limit by at least 11 miles per hour. VDOT announced that in coordination with contractors, it will establish temporary variable speed limits as soon as next week. They will be between mile marker 215.6, just east of the New Kent County Courthouse, Providence Forge exit, and mile marker 233.3, just west of Route 199, exit 234 Lightfoot, as part of the Segment B widening project in New Kent County and Segment C widening project in James City County. Variable systems were deployed in Segment A in New Kent during the fall of 2024. New Kent Sheriff Lee Bailey is looking to acquire additional cameras, but said this week the equipment is unlikely to arrive imminently. We would not do anything until we had the permit and all the signs are in place, Bailey said in an email this week. Upon completion of Gap A, we may see about doing Gap B. I have submitted the paperwork to start the process for Gap B, but have not received the required documents to do that. Segment B of the I-64 widening is scheduled to be completed in the summer of 2029, according to VDOT. Segment C is expected to be completed by late 2027. It includes 9 miles of interstate widening and pavement rehabilitation, the repair and rehabilitation and widening of two bridges on I-64 East and West over 6 Mount Zion Road, and the paving of the Lightfoot Park and Ride lot in York County. The next article. JCC state first in automated external defibrillator delivery. Drone carrying an AED may be dispatched after cardiac arrest is reported. This is by James W. Robinson, staff writer. James City County residents could see airborne assistance for patients suffering from cardiac arrests. The county has completed its first successful drone deliveries of automated external defibrillators, devices used to help save people from cardiac arrest, James City County Police and Fire Departments announced. The milestone is part of a research collaboration funded by the American Heart Association with Duke University and Virginia Commonwealth University as the study's lead institutions. The project's goal is to evaluate if drones can improve cardiac arrest outcomes in rural communities. James City County is the first locality in Virginia and the second nationwide along Forsyth County, North Carolina, to conduct real-world AED drone delivery trials as part of the Restore Care clinical study. The study is used to test drone-delivered AEDs for cardiac arrest in the United States. After a cardiac arrest is reported to the Peninsula Regional Emergency Communications Center, a drone carrying an AED may be dispatched alongside first responders. This is to determine whether the drone can deliver life-saving equipment quicker while increasing the likelihood of bystanders starting treatment before emergency personnel arrive. The drone lowers the AED by tether while dispatchers provide clear and audible instructions to support bystanders who have no prior training. According to the American Heart Association, early CPR and rapid defibrillation are critical links in the chain of survival, a six-phase sequence of emergency cardiovascular care. Early test flights showcased an AED being delivered to a residence by the county's Air 10 drone in 2 minutes and 30 seconds. The average response time to the same area by the fire department was 8 minutes and 6 seconds. This showed the delivery being 5 minutes and 36 seconds faster than the traditional responders. Joseph Ornato, professor of VCU School of Medicine's Department of Emergency Medicine, said the chance of survival is better the earlier an AED is used. Monique Starks of Duke University said the drones are not replacing first responders, but helping them extend their reach to patients. Getting an AED to someone even a few minutes sooner can make a real difference, Starks said. When it comes to cardiac arrest, minutes matter, said JCC Fire Chief Ryan Ash. He said it's a win if they can get an AED to a bystander faster. JCC Police Chief Mark Jamison said the early results show what the technology could do for the community. This is about using every tool we have to keep people safe, Jamison said. We're excited to keep learning from these tests. After three testing phases, the AED drone delivery will enter a pilot phase starting August 1st. The county is currently in phase 3, its final week of testing, police said. The pilot phase will have drone dispatches limited to a 5-mile radius around James City County Fire Station No. 1 in Toano. Dispatches will occur during limited hours as the county evaluates performance, reliability, and real-world response times. The team will explore longer distances and more drones based on testing results. The county will share updates as their study advances while working with community partners to expand AED awareness and public education, police said. Trials were possible by the department's Drone as First Responder program, launched in April of 2025, after receiving Federal Aviation Administration waivers. The program enhances emergency response by providing real-time situational awareness and does not involve proactive surveillance. And the next article is Ribbon Cutting Celebrates New Jellystone Campground. This is by Brandy Santalanza, correspondent. Greater Williamsburg Chamber of Commerce held a ribbon cutting July 10th for Yogi Bear's Jellystone Park Camp Resort, which recently opened at the former Williamsburg Campground at 4000 Newman Road. Earlier this year, Northgate Resorts acquired the campground, which has been accommodating visitors for more than 50 years. It is the fourth Jellystone Park in Virginia. On hand were many mascots from the Yogi Bear brand, along with local and state government officials and campground guests. I am really excited for this opening, said Douglas Holroyd, the chair of the York County Board of Supervisors. It's wonderful to see the rejuvenation that has taken place here. Jellystone Park Camp Resorts is known for its family attractions, which includes pools, splash pads and jumping pillows, foam parties and wagon rides, interactions with the Yogi Bear characters and more. Everybody grew up with Yogi Bear, and we are trying to bring that back for today's kids, said Joseph Sable, general manager for the Williamsburg location. It just makes for a fun environment. The rebranded resort opened in March for camping, glamping, and RV vacations. Williamsburg's Jellystone Park also has a gem mining disc golf basketball courts, a Gaga ball pit, a playground, an outdoor gym, and arts and crafts activities. Plans are in the works to expand the aquatics area. We are going to put this on our list of places to come, said Delegate Mark Downey, one of the attendees. This is a nice option for families to come, enjoy the scenery, and relax. It is going to be a great to have you as neighbors. For more information, visit campjellystone.com/Virginia/Jellystone Park, Williamsburg. The next news business article is Colonial Athletics Opens. A soft opening was held this week for Colonial Athletics Company, a special writing store at 1302 Mount Vernon Avenue. The new shop is operated by Delegate Jessica Anderson and her husband, David. Colonial Athletics carries brands like Nike, New Balance, Asics, Saucony, Brooks, Adidas, Chicken Legs, Rabbit, Marten, Tailwind, Currex, Features, and more. Additionally, the store also has a recovery corner where customers can use Normatec compression boots and massage guns, as well as a complimentary gait analysis. The Andersons, avid runners, recently acquired the Colonial Athletics Company footwear business from the Jim Elder, owner of Colonial Sports, which also includes a screen printing and embroidery aspect. Elder, who has operated Colonial Sports for more than three decades, will continue to run the screen printing and embroidery business at the location of his former footwear retail store at 1303 Jamestown Road. I wish David and Jessica all the best, Elder said. Success will come from customer service, and I believe they will provide the best. Then we close with some dots and dashes. Habitat for Humanity Peninsula and Greater Williamsburg recently announced two new personnel appointments. Tony Rowe has been named the new manager of the Williamsburg Restore in Jamestown Road, while Candace Montgomery is the organization's new director of development. Papa Nacho's, a new Mexican and Salvadoran restaurant, will open soon at 351 York Street. A new dental practice, Williamsburg Dental Arts, is now open in the Monticello Marketplace and accepting new patients. For more information, visit WilliamsburgBADentist.com. And finally, Hot Topic, a retail store that specializes in music and pop culture, fashion, and other merchandise, will open a location at Williamsburg Premium Outlets on August 28th. We'll pause now for readings from the, for obituaries, I should say. The first is James David Thompson, Jr. James David Jim Thompson, 77, passed peacefully in his home in Bavon, B-A-V-O-N, on Friday, July 10th, after a long illness. A memorial service will be held on Saturday, July 25th at 11 a.m. at Faulkner Funeral Homes, Foster Faulkner Chapel in Matthews. And the next one, the final one, is for Patricia May Harabedian. Patricia May Harabedian, beloved wife, mother, grandmother, great-grandmother, and friend, passed away peacefully on June 24th at Patriots Colony in Williamsburg. She was 92 years old. A celebration of Patricia's life will be held at St. Bede Catholic Church, located at 3686 Ironbound Road in Williamsburg, on July 31st at 12 p.m. And the next article then is going to be Dominion Energy files to begin merger with NextEra. This is by Kate Seltzer, staff writer. Dominion Energy announced Wednesday that it had filed paperwork with the State Corporation Commission to begin its proposed merger with Florida-based NextEra. If the Virginia SEC and other equivalent regulatory bodies in North Carolina, South Carolina, and at the federal level approve a $67 billion deal, the merger would create the world's largest regulated electric utility. The SEC will have 6 months to weigh the decision, though the General Assembly could, in theory, come back for a special session and vote to give the regulatory body more time. Advocates from 36 organizations, including Clean Virginia and Virginia Poverty Law Center, urge lawmakers to grant the SEC more time. We write to urge executive and legislative action to ensure that Virginia's review of the proposed acquisition of Dominion Energy by NextEra Energy is commensurate with the scale and complexity of this transaction, and that the statutory standard governing that review is adequate to serve the best interests of Virginia utility customers and workers, the organization said in a letter. Bill Murray, Senior Vice President of Corporate Affairs and Communications at Dominion Energy, said Dominion would continue to operate as a local operated utility, meaning Dominion wouldn't gain any customers from NextEra's market and vice versa. Let's just keep things like we have been doing as an independent utility, local control, local management, community involvement, and combine that with greater ability to finance utility projects. Part of the proposal includes $2.25 billion, about $1.78 billion allocated for Virginia customers over the first 2 years of the merger to go toward bill credits. That would work out to about $10 off monthly bills on average for residential customers over those 2 years. Dominion will still be obligated to fulfill its obligations under the Virginia Clean Economy Act, which requires that Dominion and Appalachian Power produce energy from all renewable sources by 2045 and 2050, respectively. This combined company will be the largest renewable energy and energy storage company on the planet, Murray said. It will be the second largest nuclear operator in the United States. So when you look at a portfolio of carbon-free electricity, there will be no company on Earth that has the scale of carbon-free generation that this company will have, that this combined company will have. Advocates from Clean Virginia urge caution on the merger on the grounds of what they called a deeply troubling background. The company, which owns Florida Power and Light, agreed to a $150 million settlement in a case that accused the company of funding ghost candidates in political races and spying on a journalist. Murray said those incidents had occurred under a previous leadership at NextEra. The folks who were involved in that are no longer with NextEra, he said. Dominion employees are guaranteed 18 months of employment once the deal takes effect. Murray said there would be new opportunities to relocate others if they chose, but that would not be a requirement. And the next article is just briefs. First is apply to be in the Christmas parade. The Greater Williamsburg Chamber of Commerce will begin taking applications to be in this year's Christmas parade next week. The theme of this year's parade, scheduled for December 6th, will be Twinkle Through Time, the Chamber recently announced. This year's theme invites participants to recreate your favorite historical moments with a holiday glow. Whether it's a Victorian winter wonderland, a roaring 20s holiday gala, or a moon landing celebration, we want to see your float shine. The parade has been named a Williamsburg staple since 1953. Last year's parade drew more than 20,000 people. The Chamber will begin taking applications at 9 a.m. on Wednesday. For more information, visit WilliamsburgChamber.com. Marching bands can apply early by emailing Lauren Moore at laurenmoore@williamsburgchamber.com. Next, Collegewood's Trail Info Session. The city will host a public information session on an extension to the Virginia Capitol Trail from 6 to 7:30 p.m. on July 28th at the Williamsburg Police Station. The meeting in the station's community room will offer an overview of a proposed multi-use path that eventually will circle College Woods and connect to the Virginia Capitol Trail, a paved 52-mile-long bicycle and pedestrian trail that connects Jamestown and Richmond. The first phase of the Williamsburg Circuit, the Monticello Avenue Multi-Use Trail, opened in 2020. Phase two, still in the design stage, will run along Strawberry Plains Road and John Tyler Lane from Berkeley Middle School to Berkeley Lane. Phase three, in its conception phase, will travel along Jamestown Road from John Tyler to the South Boundary Street. The public session will focus on phase two, which is expected to cost $3.2 million. In fiscal 25, Williamsburg received $2.4 million from the Virginia Department of Transportation to offset the project's costs. And finally, in briefs, JCC gears up for National Night Out. James City County will host National Night Out from 5 to 8 p.m. on August 4th in 9 neighborhoods across the county. The annual nationwide event is held to strengthen positive relationships with law enforcement and residents. Police plan to visit the neighborhoods of Chickahominy Haven, Chickahominy Road, Fenwick Hills, Great Woods, Lafayette Village, Landfall at Jamestown, Rolling Meadows, The Point at Jamestown, and near James River Elementary School. Next article is Westwood Park rezoning gets approval from divided James City County supervisors. This is by James Robinson. Following many delays, a development near Eastern State Hospital received approval from James City County supervisors on Tuesday. Supervisors voted 3-2 with Barbara Null and Jim Eisenhower in opposition to approve a rezoning for Westwood Park during their Tuesday meeting. The rezoning allows the construction of an 80-acre mixed-use development with 139 homes at the end of Discovery Park Boulevard next to the Newtown community. Applicant Vernon Getty III detailed various changes made to the proposal. While the project still calls for 82 single-family homes and 24,000 square feet of commercial space, townhomes have been reduced from 73 to 57. The proposal also adds a natural open space near Powhatan Creek and a $225,000 contribution towards the creek's stream restoration. 20% of the homes would be considered affordable housing. Of those, 16% would be priced for families earning up to 80% of the county's average median wage, and 4% would be priced for those earning 60% of the median income. Certainly, this property can't solve all the problems there, but it can be a catalyst to start the work, Getty said. The project will have one road connection through Discovery Park Boulevard instead of a second access from Olive Drive. Westwood Park has been in the works for over 6 years by ABVA Development, Getty said. Chris Henderson, who previously served on the county's planning commission, voiced support for the development. Summer Rona, a Newtown resident, said she originally opposed Westwood Park, but the new changes make the neighborhood design better. I think Westwood Park would be a great neighbor to Newtown and would be a lovely community for the people who would live and work there in the future, Rona said. Ken Goldsmith of the Friends of the Powhatan Creek, however, expressed strong opposition to the development. In a statement, he stated shared his objections, including that the lack of a stormwater management plan and the relatively small contribution to stream restoration. Goldsmith said the stream restoration would depend on supervisors' approval of Cardinal Ridge, another proposed development near Eastern State Hospital. That development would include 979 housing units, and 100,000 square feet of commercial space. Westwood Park is the wrong plan for this unique and sensitive site, Goldsmith said. Null voiced concerns over Westwood Park not having a second road, noting safety issues, and Eisenhower said that while improvements were made to the development, he questioned how much taxpayers would have to pay for it. While Board Chair John McLennan said the proposal was not perfect, he noted his changes being responsive to residents who live around the area. He also said the project sites will not be overwhelming to include in the community. And now, the next article is smoke from Canada's wildfires makes hair unhealthy. Here's how it attacks the body. This is by Seth Borenstein of the Associated Press. Smoke from wildfires, which are burning more of the northern hemisphere as Earth warms, attacks nearly every system in the human body, killing tens of thousands of people a year, numerous medical studies show. It attacks the body immediately, spiking asthma cases with increased ambulance runs within hours, swamps emergency rooms in a day or so with people suffering from heart attacks and other cardiovascular lung issues, as well as mental health issues, doctors and scientists told the Associated Press. Smoke also harms pregnant women, increasing the risk of premature births and low-weight babies who could have breathing problems the rest of their lives, doctors and studies say. And then there are long-term risks associated with prolonged smoke and other air pollution exposure to some cancers and dementia. After huge global fires in 2018 and 2019, the medical and science community started looking at the types of health effects from the smoke, and with more and more studies coming out, finding that there's all types of impacts that may not have been so obvious before, said Dr. Mary Johnson, a Harvard School of Public Health environmental health scientist. Smoke causes inflammation by triggering the body's immune system to go into overtime to fight the irritant. Scientists have found it can harm the brain, the skin, and men's sperm, with almost no system of the body spared, Johnson said. People over 60 become more prone to stroke, in wildfire smoke, she said. Wildfire smoke is the toxic product of combustion of whatever burned, which could include houses and cars, said Dr. Courtney Howard, an emergency room physician, chair of the Global Climate and Health Alliance, and president of the Canadian Medical Association. So really, it's a big, giant, toxic soup of particles and gases. Scientists have counted at least 1,000 toxins in wildfire smoke, according to Colorado State University environmental toxicologist Luke Montrose. If I gave you a list, you would recognize some of this of these as being very bad, oftentimes associated with the burning of diesel fuel or cigarette smoke, things like formaldehyde or volatile organic compounds, Montrose said. So just the smoke itself can be bad. So far this year, more than 5,740 square miles of the United States has burned from wildfires, which is 31% more than the average of the previous 10 years on this date, according to the National Interagency Fire Center. The amount of U.S. land burned each year in the 2020s averaged out over a decade is now more than twice what it was 30 years ago. Europe saw a record amount of land burned in 2025. Canada has had several record or near-record fire years in the 2020s, and the Arctic recently has had unprecedented levels of burning. Wildfires are becoming more frequent and intense because of climate change, and when a fire happens, you have smoke, said Colleen Reed, a University of Colorado geographic health professor. Most of the particles in wildfire smoke fall close to where a blaze is burning, while the smallest particles, the ones that scientists say do the most damage, travel the farthest. In a typical wildfire, the nasty particles that harm human health are about the size of 1 micron, Reed said. First, those particles have to get by your body's protection, mainly nose hairs and mucus, when they get into your lungs and from the bloodstream. Montrose said the particles can be coated in lots of chemicals and have large surface areas. That triggers the body's defense system to send signals to other cells that say, we have a problem. We need to mount an immune system response to this. And that's where you get your acute effect within minutes, hours, or even that day. It's mostly happening in the hearts and lungs, he said. And many people die. On average, 24,000 people died each year in the lower 48 states between 2006 and 2020 due to long-term exposure to tiny particles from wildfire smoke, according to a study this year in the Journal of Science Advances. A Stanford study projects that the U.S. wildfire smoke deaths will increase with climate change and by mid-century hit an annual cost of $244 billion in terms of the economic value the government puts on each life. On a global scale, the wildfire smoke particles cause 678,000 deaths annually, with almost 39% of them children under age 5, according to a 2021 study that combined observations, studies on how the body responds to the particles, and computer models to calculate the toll. The biggest non-lethal effects have to do with the way people breathe, especially those with asthma. We did a study here in 2014 after we had about 2.5 months of smoke off and on because we were in the subarctic, so we're warming at triple the global rate. So in a way, we're kind of canaries in the coal mine of the health effects of climate change, Howard said on a clear day from Yellowknife, Canada. We found a full doubling of emergency department visits for asthma and about a 50% increase in pneumonia. Even in individuals that don't have asthma, the air can be so irritating that you could have difficulty with your respiratory system regardless, Johnson said, whether it's coughing, whether it's chest tightness, or whether it's a sore throat or headache. There are ways to minimize the risk. Studies have linked smoke to people having more trouble with decision-making and other cognitive issues. People come to an emergency room depressed, Howard said. That's why it's important to find a place with clean air, including designated shelters or libraries, to get a break from the smoke and possible exercise. Experts suggest wearing high-quality masks when outdoors, even though they don't provide perfect protection inside. Check windows and doors for seals, invest in a good ventilation system, and check air filters, they said. Staying away from the smoke is number one if you can, Johnson said. Next, Virginia sees a rise in parasite cases, data shows. No Virginia products produced under investigation as a source of cyclosporiasis as of Tuesday. This is by Gavin Stone, staff writer. State health data shows Virginia had almost three times the normal number of cyclosporiasis cases, the parasite infection that causes severe diarrhea, but the spread is not considered an outbreak, according to the Virginia Department of Health. Data released Wednesday by the Virginia Department of Health shows Virginia had 37 confirmed cases of cyclosporiasis as of July 4th, which is 276% higher than the average number of cases at this point in the year. The five-year average for total cases of cyclosporiasis is 116, with a low of 35 cases in 2021 and a high of 191 in 2024. Virginia Department of Health's Eastern Region, which includes Hampton Roads, had seen 8 cases at July 4th, which is 333% more than the 2.4 average cases reported at this point in the year for the past 5 years. The Eastern Region averaged 18 cases a year for the last 5 years. The Centers for Disease Control and Prevention became concerned about the spread of the parasite in May. As of July 13th, there have been 1,645 confirmed domestic cases of cyclosporiasis, the illness resulting from cyclospora infection across 34 states. There are 5,100 potential cases currently being analyzed, according to the CDC. Confirmed domestic cases are those in individuals who become sick after eating food in the U.S. and did not travel within the previous 2 weeks. The states with the greatest concern are Michigan, Ohio, West Virginia, and Kentucky. Michigan was far ahead of the others with between 501 and 900 cases, according to the CDC. Despite this elevated level of cases for this point in the year, there is not currently evidence that Virginia is experiencing any outbreaks of cyclosporiasis, according to Kelsey Holloman, the program manager for foodborne disease epidemiology at VDH. Health experts normally expect cyclosporiasis cases to increase in the spring and summer months, Holloman said. An outbreak is happening, according to the CDC, when there are more cases than what is usually expected over a given time within a specific location and for a target population. As of Tuesday, no Virginia products or produce are under investigation as a source of cyclosporiasis, according to Holloman, though health officials are continually reviewing the data. Foodborne illness is vastly underreported. The majority of people who get sick may have a few bouts of diarrhea, may have some vomiting for a couple of days, and just stay home and try to take care of themselves, Holloman said in an interview. What distinguishes normal foodborne illnesses from cyclosporiasis, she said, is intense body bouts of watery diarrhea, along with fatigue, loss of appetite, weight loss, abdominal cramps, and potentially vomiting and a low-grade fever. Holloman recommends going to the doctor if you have diarrhea for multiple days. VDH's central region, which includes Richmond, has seen 10 cases, five times the number of cases according to VDH. The southwest region has also seen a 333% increase in cases so far this year, with a total of 4 compared to an average of 1.2 over the past 5 years. We are seeing a mixture of people who are reporting traveling internationally to tropical areas prior to their illness, as well as people who did not travel and their infections appear to have been domestically acquired, Holloman said in an email. The Washington Post reported Tuesday that the federal and state health officials are investigating Taco Bell's connection with cyclosporiasis. The fast food chain has voluntarily removed some ingredients as a precaution, according to media reports. Holloman said Virginia's efforts to track cyclosporiasis cases were not impacted by federal cuts last summer. For more information about how to prevent cyclosporiasis infection, visit the CDC's website. And we'll pause for the moment to go to the last word. There aren't too many, just a few, actually just 4 of them. First is an FYI. The Heritage Humane Society at 430 Watermill Road is in need of medium or large gift baskets for their holiday bazaar. Please drop them off at the shelter. In politics, Mr. Whitman and members of Congress, I found out from a friend who has a relative in the Navy on the board, the Bush in the Arabian Sea, that sailors get paid for being deployed, but they have to pay for their meals. I was told the food is not the best. However, I have learned when Pete Hegseth feeds his guests, the best meals are prepared. Our sailors are placed in harm's way, so why do they have to pay for their meals? And why are their meals below par? Congress, please do your job and clear this up. Next, in the last 50 years, there have been 1.5 million gun-related deaths, and over the same period, 1,500 prosecutable cases of voter fraud. There isn't enough voter fraud in the country to throw a school board election. Next, and finally, a survey showed that half of the January 6th rioters didn't even vote. President Trump wants us to believe people would ask going to prison for 5 years for voting illegally. That's totally nonsense. Okay, now we'll return to the news. This is an opinion from Laura Hill, who is the executive director of the Virginia Racial Healing Institute, which manages Coming to the Table Historic Triangle. Life's most persistent and urgent question is, what are you doing for others? The Reverend Martin Luther King Jr. said. In the first half of 2026, 416 people were released from Virginia prisons. What happens next depends largely on the community support they receive. A local organization aims to ensure that entry back into the greater Williamsburg area goes smoothly. Last month, Faith Walkers, a nonprofit dedicated to connecting people to resources that help them break destructive cycles of incarceration, homelessness, and addiction, held the grand opening of its Faith Walkers Resource and Prevention Center at the Pineapple Inn and Housing Center in Williamsburg. The event included group tours and a reception that featured a presentation about the multifaceted programs and services Faith Walkers provides. The private gathering attracted more than 50 people, including donors, community partners, and social services and Virginia Department of Corrections staff members, Virginia Delegate Jessica Anderson, who earlier this year recognized Faith Walkers with a state proclamation for outstanding community service from the Virginia General Assembly, who also attended. Founded in 2022, Faith Walkers began with two men, Tony Olvis and Marty Wright, walking through neighborhoods they knew were struggling to find out the needs and concerns of the residents. This inspired the name Faith Walkers. Over the years, their mission has grown from collecting and distributing toiletries, coordinating Toys for Tots campaigns, and starting youth chess mentoring clubs to provide life skills and recovery services. People come with various issues. We help them find jobs, provide meals, and connect to recovery programs. We collaborate with Pineapple Inn, Be the Change, Faith Recovery, City and County Resources, and local nonprofits, board member Bill Sanford said. The dedication program is unique because it offers peer-based support in addition to professionals. Leaders Olvis, Wright, and Page are peer recovery specialists who mentor and support by sharing their personal stories and success and keys to success. We can look people in the eyes and say, I can relate to you because I have been in your position before, Page said. Standing in solidarity with one of Greater Williamsburg's most vulnerable populations is critical and timely work. I am pleased to report that Virginia is leading the nation in helping former inmates avoid return to prison. According to the Virginia Department of Corrections, Virginia's 17.6% three-year reincarceration rate for state-responsible inmates is the lowest in the nation, the lowest in more than 20 years, and marks the 12th consecutive year Virginia has ranked first or second for the lowest recidivism nationwide. Corrections Department research also reveals a paradigm shift in reincarceration demographics. While national statistics frequently show higher rearrest rates for Black individuals due to systemic factors, Virginia state-level metrics reveal a different dynamic regarding reincarceration. White individuals historically experience a slightly higher recidivism rate at 22.9% compared to 21.8% for Blacks. Among individuals' participation in specialized programs like Virginia Correctional Enterprises, the gap is wider. White participants show an 11% recidivism rate compared to just 6% for Black participants. The Corrections Department credits programs that offer education, job training, and substance abuse recovery program while incarcerated, as well as programs such as Faith Walkers, which helps post-incarceration. By building bigger tables to connect people in crisis with resources to break cycles of incarceration, homelessness, and addiction, we build stronger communities. When we come together to help others, we all win. With Social Security uncertainty, should you claim benefits early? This is by Jim Miller, who is the Savvy Senior. And the question to Savvy Senior is, I turn 62 early next year and plan to retire soon. Most advice says I should wait to claim Social Security because my monthly benefit will be higher. But with the recent news about the financial crisis with Social Security, I'm wondering if I should take benefits early. Dear Reddy, you're definitely not alone in asking this. The latest Social Security trustees report projects the retirement trust fund could be depleted by 2032 if Congress doesn't act. Before you rush to file, though, keep things in perspective. Most experts still expect Congress to step in. While claiming at 62 means collecting benefits sooner, it also permanently locks in a smaller check. That said, there are several situations where claiming at 62 can make good financial sense. You can start Social Security at 62, but doing so permanently reduces your monthly benefit by about 30%, increasing while waiting until full retirement, delaying until 70 increases your benefit by 24%. Some retirees claiming at 62 is a practical matter. If you stop working and need income for basic expenses, Social Security can provide a steady check right away. It can also serve as a bridge if you retire early or lose a job in your early 60s while delaying withdrawals from retirement accounts or a pension. Some retirees also claim Social Security early to reduce withdrawals from the IRA or 401k during downturns. The trade-off is a permanently reduced lifetime benefit. For married couples, timing can be coordinated as part of a broader strategy. One spouse can claim early to bring in income while the other delays to boost their future or survivor benefits. For many retirees, waiting means a larger guaranteed monthly benefit for life and often a higher lifetime payout. If you live into your late 70s or beyond, it can also provide stronger protection against outliving your savings. For couples delaying, the higher earner's benefit can increase the survivor benefit, which can help provide more financial security for a surviving spouse. Before deciding, it's smart to review your numbers. You can create a free account at ssa.gov/myaccount. to check your earnings record and estimate benefits at different ages, tools such as opensocialsecurity.com or maximizemysocialsecurity.com is a paid tool with a $49 fee, can also help you claiming your strategies. There's no one size fits all. For most people, waiting still makes sense, but if you need income and have health concerns or are coordinating benefits with a spouse, claiming at 62 may be the better choice. The key is to base your decision on your own circumstances, not a fear about Social Security's future. You have been listening to local highlights from the Virginia Gazette on the WHRO Voice. 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My name is Phil Giles. 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
2: Hello and welcome to the WHRO Voice, where we will be reading highlights from local, regional newspapers every Monday through Sunday. Our audio reading programs are specifically designed for and primarily directed to people who are blind, visually impaired, or have other conditions preventing them from reading standard printed material. My name is Anne-Marie Lyons, and I'll be reading local highlights from the Gloucester Matthews Gazette Journal, dated Thursday, July 16th, 2026. And we'll start with our first story on the front cover. It is titled, Condemned Waterway Total Acreage Drops. This is by Elsa Verbila. Total acreage of local waterways where shellfish may not be harvested seasonally or year-round has dropped. From 2024 until July 1st, 2026, according to records kept by the Virginia Department of Health, local waters closed to shellfish taking dropped 1,000 acres from 6,800 to 5,792. Daniel Powell, who maintains the state's records of such waters, noted, quote, "We are seeing an improvement in water quality defined by a decrease in closed acreage," end quote. He added, quote, "Such a large area can be impacted by a multitude of different facts. But until recently, we have been in a dry period, and it is no secret that a drought equals decreased bacteria counts in water quality sampling," end quote. In Gloucester, the total change was down from 2,688 to 2,476 acres. Matthews County experienced a small increase from 1,155 to 1,225 acres. Waters shared by the counties with others experienced the largest decrease. The Gloucester Middlesex figure for the Piankatank River and French's and Ferry Creek dropped from 1,632 to 1,360 acres condemned over 2 years. The North River, shared by Gloucester and Matthews, had a decrease in condemned acres from 472 to 259 acres. The waters shared between Gloucester County and King and Queen County, Morris Bay, Porepotank River, and Adams Creek dropped from 851 to 471 acres. The Division of Shellfish Sanitation, part of the Virginia Department of Health, carries out regular samplings of water bodies at least 6 times a year in each area, testing for the presence of fecal coliform bacteria. Statewide, according to its website, the division collects samples and analyzes over 24,000 seawater samples each year. The dividing line between clean water, safe for shellfish harvesting, and closed waters is based on a scientific standard. Quote, "Fecal coliform organisms are used as an indicator of fecal pollution from warm-blooded animals, and the national standard is a geometric mean of 30 samples, not to exceed 14 fecal coliforms per 100 milliliters of seawater. A second part of this standard addresses the variability of the data and requires that the estimated 90th percentile not exceed 31, the state said. The standard for shellfish is much more restrictive than that used for safe swimming, the department said. Quote, "To put the shellfish standard for fecal coliforms into perspective, note that an often used upper limit for swimming is a geometric mean of 200. Thus, the shellfish standard is at least 14 times more restrictive than the swimming standard," end quote. The standard is needed because shellfish are filter feeders and, quote, "bivalve molluscan shellfish," which include oysters, clams, mussels, etc., feed by pumping large amounts of water through their gills and filtering out their microscopic-sized food particles. Along with these small particles, they also filter out bacteria and viruses from the overlying water. Since these shellfish may be eaten raw, which includes their intestinal tract, care has to be taken to ensure that shellfish harvested for direct marketing are taken from very clean water, the state said. The state continued, quote, waters approved for the direct harvest of shellfish therefore must be much cleaner than waters approved for swimming, fishing, etc., end quote. Periodic shoreline surveys are also carried out for all bodies of water. These land-based surveys, quote, identify sources of fecal matter making their way into shellfish waters that might include malfunctioning septic systems, compromised sewer infrastructure, and illicit straight pipes. Other potential pollution sources include animal waste, stormwater runoff, toxic substances, industrial discharges, marinas, and wastewater treatment facilities, etc., are also inspected. All roadways and navigable shoreline within the survey boundary are visually inspected to identify potential pollution sources requiring further investigation. End quote. Many of the local waters showing in the adjacent list are, quote, conditionally approved, end quote, or closed to harvesting from April through October. These waters can be closed if certain conditions warrant the move for safety. Others are restricted, and shellfish from these waters must be relayed to clean waters for an improved period before being consumed or sold. The most restrictive designation is prohibited, usually a portion adjacent to a sewage discharge facility. These are on year-round

improved period before being consumed or sold. The most restrictive designation is prohibited, usually a portion adjacent to a sewage discharge facility. These are on year-round closure with no relay permitted. Because regular water samplings are taken, acreage and status requirements are frequently issued by the Division of Shellfish Sanitation. For instance, these bodies of water have had a change in status since the July 1 figures shown above. In Wilson Creek, 37 acres previously closed have been opened year-round, effective July 13th. 2 acres in a section of Jones Creek were opened year-round. In Carter's Creek, 59 acres have been opened year-round. In Cedar Bush Creek, 13 acres are opened year-round, all effective as of August 15th. A number of changes were made in North River, effective August 15th, to include 17 acres of one unnamed tributary were closed, 14 acres of another unnamed tributary, 4 acres of a third and 6 acres of a fourth unnamed place were closed, 38 acres of Godsey Creek closed year-round, 21 acres in Cakes Creek were closed year-round, 15 acres in Davis Creek were closed year-round, 12 acres of Oakland Creek were closed year-round, and 12 acres in Belleville Creek were closed. Purton Bay near Bland Creek had 36 acres closed effective August 15th. Details on safety can be found at the website V as in Victor, D as in dog, H dot Virginia dot gov, and on the website you can search for shellfish safety. In addition to monitoring waters for shellfish safety, the state takes measurements regularly at 49 public beaches. As of July 9th, all these beaches were open, with an advisory issued for Huntington Beach in Newport News. More information can be found on that same website, vdh.virginia.gov. Search on waterborne hazards control to follow the swimming advisories. And we'll return back to the front page of the Gloucester Matthews Gazette Journal, dated Thursday, July 16th. Our next story is titled 250th Anniversary of Battle of Cricket Hill Commemorated. This is by Sherry Hamilton. The 250th anniversary of the Battle of Cricket Hill, Gwynn's Island, was celebrated in Matthews last Thursday with flags, patriotic music, cannon fire, the unveiling of markers, and inspirational addresses by a range of dignitaries and officials to a crowd of over 300 people. Michael Rhodes, past president of the Richard Henry Lee chapter of the Virginia Society of Sons of the American Revolution and organizer of the event, called the ceremonies to order and oversaw their execution. Fred Lyon, chair of the Matthews VA 250 committee, told those gathered that it had been clear from the initial statewide meeting of VA 250 committees that Matthews, quote, because of its historical significance, was going to play an important part, end quote. Among the reasons for this, he said, was that Captain Louis Dohickey Arundel was the first French officer in the Continental Army to be killed in the Revolutionary War after the signing of the Declaration of Independence on July 4, 1776. He died on July 9, the same date that the ceremonies were held. Lyon said, quote, for 250 years, the U.S. and France have come to each other's aid in times of existential crisis. We look forward to 250 more, end quote.
Thierry Chanu, president of the American Society of Le Souvenir Français, which maintains the graves of over 5,000 French soldiers.

sailors and airmen buried in the U.S. spoke about Arundel, an artillery captain who, quote, volunteered to fight and make the ultimate sacrifice for American independence, end quote. Chanu said, quote, his story is the story of the over 30,000 French soldiers who fought for U.S. independence. Today, 250 years later to the day, we honor him, end quote. According to an article written by Dr. Patrick H. Hannum and reprinted in the event program, Captain Arundel was a career military officer who had served in the French garrison on Saint-Domingue, or present-day Haiti. He made his way to Philadelphia, where he joined the Continental Army and was charged with recruiting and training men for artillery service. During the fighting at Cricket Hill, he, quote, attempted to fire an experimental mortar that exploded and killed him, end quote. The unit Arundel recruited, quote, would later, in the fall of 1776, grow into the 1st Continental Army Regiment. Fortunately, Arundel trained his men well. Captain Louis Stohickey Arundel is indeed an original Virginia patriot, said Hannum. Caroline Monvoisin, Consul General of France in Washington, D.C., said that Cricket Hill, quote, marks one of the first victories in the Revolutionary War, end quote. Fought before France had agreed to join the war, the battle proved that the new nation, quote, could also be defended on the battlefield, said Monvoisin. The Battle of Cricket Hill, quote, reminds us of the friendship of our two countries, forged on the front by people who believed that freedom was worth defending, said Monvoisin, recounting the U.S. coming to the defense of France in two world wars. Colonel Antoine Fleuret, French national liaison to Allied Command Transformation, NATO's Strategic Warfare Development Command at NATO headquarters, spoke of the shared duty and discipline that can overcome the language barrier among soldiers, and of how soldiers, quote, are no longer French and American, but a brotherhood of arms, born in the training camps and on the field, end quote. He called for a moment of silence to honor Arundel, quote, and all who died for American independence, end quote, before unveiling the bronze marker placed at the site in Arundel's honor. A second ceremony, held to dedicate a road to Revolution Battle of Cricket Hill sign at the site. Representative Rob Whitman, Republican Montrose, spoke of the Battle of Cricket Hill as, quote, a tipping point, end quote. Whitman continued, quote, if these things don't happen, we don't have the country we have today. We honor those who put their lives on the line. These are the things that make a country great, end quote. Retired Ambassador Randolph Marshall Bell spoke of the sacrifices made by those who fought for U.S. independence and of the importance of honoring, quote, our ancient Franco-American alliance, end quote. He was followed by Jeffrey D. Thomas, National Historian General for the Sons of the American Revolution, whose ancestor, Corporal David Baker of the 3rd Virginia Regiment, wrote, quote, the first service that I saw was the cannonading of Gwynn's Island against Governor Dunmore, end quote. Thomas said that Cricket Hill, quote, holds a special place in my heart, end quote, and that the Richard Henry Lee chapter of the Sons of the American Revolution had done, quote, a fantastic job, end quote, with its annual celebrations of the Battle of Cricket Hill, growing community support for the event each year. A third ceremony included welcomes by representatives of various patriotic organizations. They were Dr. Dennis Martin,
president of the Richard Henry Lee Chapter, Virginia Society of the Sons of the American Revolution, Rhodes, Mary Alice Emerson, regent of the Cricket Hill Chapter of the National Society of Daughters of the American Revolution, and Drew Wojciechowski, state first vice president of Children of the American Revolution. Bringing greetings from their organizations were Michael J. Elston, President General of the National Society, SAR, Darwin Schmidt, President of the Virginia Society, SAR, Kathleen Mayer Rue, State Regent of the Virginia Society, NSDAR, Robert Kelly, Historic Resources Supervisor for Gloucester County and member of American Friends of Lafayette, and Mark Jacobowski, General President of the General Society Sons of the Revolution and President of the Virginia Society Sons of the Revolution. The keynote speaker was Andrew Lawler, author of A Perfect Frenzy, which details the actions of Royal Governor Lord Dunmore during the American Revolution and includes a chapter about the Battle of Cricket Hill. Lawler gave an outline of the action that day, saying that, quote, 5 days after the U.S. was born, General Andrew Lewis lit the first cannon here on Cricket Hill, end quote, resulting in smashing Dunmore's fine china, injuring his leg, and damaging his ship, with the result that, quote, never again would the British control Virginia, end quote. But Lawler shattered some of the ideas that people had about Dunmore, ideas based on legends that had been passed down for generations. He said that, contrary to the image of the rogue that history has painted Dunmore to be, he was actually a popular governor who was friends with George Washington and returned to Williamsburg a hero after doubling the size of Virginia. Only when he oppressed the Patriots did he become, quote, the essential bad guy. Rumors were spread about him, and they stuck, said Lawler. While Lohr says that Dunmore, quote, dismissed the colonists as crickets, end quote, Lawler said that after going through all of Dunmore's correspondence and accounts of the battle, quote, I couldn't find it. I talked to historians who said the term came to life only much later, end quote. Another misconception that people have is that Dunmore's fleet contained mostly British soldiers, said Lawler. Instead, it held, quote, liberty-loving Virginians, escaped slaves, end quote. Becoming a black loyalist was different from becoming a patriot, said Lawler, because it involved risking your life, quote, just by making a dash to join. The slaves fought for freedom. What's more American than that? We need to honor all those who fought for liberty, no matter the color of their skin, end quote. The ceremonies included a presentation of colors by a joint SAR French military color guard, renditions of the French national anthem by soprano Laura Haight, and the U.S. national anthem by musician Second Class Brenton Mitchell of the U.S. Navy, musket salutes by the SAR color guard, Road to Virginia's Independence Medal Awards by Dr. Kenneth Hawkins, National Trustee of the SAR, and an invocation and benediction by John Kouvakis, state chaplain for the Virginia Society SAR. Additionally, 41 wreaths were laid to commemorate 41 organizations and organization chapters. The celebration continued throughout the weekend, with Revolutionary War reenactors holding events on Saturday and Sunday at both Morningstar Marinas and at the Gwynns Island Civic Lead Building. And we will return back to the front page of Thursday's Gloucester Matthews Gazette Journal, dated July 16th.
Our next story is by Elsa Verbyla. You still have another weekend to continue celebrating America's 250th anniversary. On Saturday, Saturday, July 25th, Independence comes to Gloucester, a ceremony to mark the 250th anniversary of the Declaration of Independence's arrival in Gloucester County. Will be held at 10 a.m. on Saturday, July 25th, in the historic county courthouse. On Sunday, July 26th, explore Gloucester's Rosenwald legacy, the Woodville Rosenwald School, 4310 George Washington Memorial Highway in Hayes. It will be open from 2 p.m. to 3 p.m. on Sunday, July 26th. Visitors can view artifacts, learn about ongoing preservation efforts, and discover educational programs that highlight the school's lasting impact on the community. There are ongoing events, an exhibit, Americana, featuring artwork covering patriotic themes, nostalgia, and history in various media, will be hung at the Art Speaks Gallery at Bay School on Main Street in Matthews through July 31st. Matthews Archives is staging an exhibit called The Battle of Cricket Hill, a pivotal American Revolution engagement at Matthews Memorial Library through August 31st. The highlight of the display is an original clipping from the September 24th, 1776 issue of the Leicester Journal, a historic newspaper from Leicester, England. The article details Lord Dunmore's involvement in the Battle of Gwynn's Island. This framed item, displayed between panes of glass, was a gift from the late Margaret Jones Perrott, formerly of Gloucester, in July 1999, and is being showcased for the first time. Other components of the exhibit include a panel on Gwynn's Island, an account of the battle, a copy of Thomas Jefferson's map of the Gwynn's Island Milford Haven area, a Dar artifact, excerpts from Captain Thomas Posey's diary detailing his participation in the battle, and accounts of the battle's aftermath. Additional materials related to the American Revolutionary War are also part of the exhibit, which is located on the balcony of the library's second floor. We'll turn now to page 2 of the Gloucester Matthews Gazette Journal, dated Thursday, July 16th. Our next story is titled New Book Tells Stories of Local Revolutionary War Participants. This is by Sherry Hamilton. Matthews resident Martha McCartney, a research historian and writer, has compiled a resource book containing biographical information on over 700 local people who participated in the Revolutionary War. She worked on it as a member of the Gloucester 250 Committee, titled Gloucester and Matthews Counties Revolutionary War Participants. The book explores the lives of war veterans, loyalists, slaves, female military supporters, widows of veterans, and even deserters, often through the claims they made for losses incurred. McCartney combed through more than 4 dozen resources for the book, including those used by Elizabeth Dutton Lewis, who compiled a list of local Revolutionary War veterans, which was called Revolutionary War Roster for the bicentennial in 1976. Peter Wilson Coltham, a British man whose work titled American Migrations, 1765 to 1799, published in 2000, lists numerous American loyalists obtained through British sources. Marion Gilroy, whose 1937 book titled Loyalists and Land Settlement in Nova Scotia cross-matched Black loyalists with formerly enslaved people who escaped the U.S.
and the Virginia Colonial Records Project, a 30-year initiative that ran from 1955 to 1985 in an attempt to reconstitute colonial archives lost to fires, wars, and other circumstances. McCartney said, quote, "A lot of the records are scattered. One book has transcriptions from the payrolls, with men's names and accounts paid, but not a sense of what they were doing or who they were. But secondary sources show who has been able to claim a pension or get a land bounty for their military service," end quote. Two of the sources proved to be, quote, "invaluable," she said. One was African-American patriots in the Southern campaign of the American Revolution, and the second was African-American loyalists in the Southern campaign of the American Revolution. Both were written by Bobby G. Moss and Michael C. Scoggins. Although Matthews County was part of Gloucester County until after the Revolutionary War, McCartney was largely able to separate the two because Gloucester was divided into episcopal parishes, and Matthews was created by separating Kingston Parish from the rest of the county, with a little more land added in. Paging through the book, McCartney pointed out William Byrd Page of Kingston Parish, now Matthews, who went back to England to study medicine but lost the support of his father and ended up in debtor's prison, then joined the British Army before deciding he wanted to return to the U.S., where he lived at North End Plantation. One resource book titled Virginia Revolutionary Public Claims, which was compiled and transcribed by Janice L. Abercrombie and Richard Slatton, is a list of people who provided foodstuffs for soldiers and sailors, then asked for reimbursement after the war. McCartney showed where a local man named James Hubbard asked for reimbursement for a total of 70 pounds of bacon, 2 days of cart with driver, and 4 oxen, a total of 3,477 pounds of beef, 60 pounds of pork, a total of 5 muttons, 5.5 barrels of corn, and a horse for 7 years. McCartney said she also used pension and land value records, vestry books and parish records, and even size rolls, which were military records kept of each man's height, hair color, eye color, complexion, and other identifying information, along with their age, place of birth, occupation, enlistment information, etc., so they could be identified if they were killed. She said she was able to get 34 new Gloucester people that way. Enslavers filed claims for damages with the government when the people they were enslaving ran away, said McCartney, and she has a list of 205 people for whom such claims were filed. Thomas Smith of Kingston Parish sought reimbursement for a runaway slave named James, a 35-year-old shoemaker, while James Bentley of Petsworth wanted compensation for a slave named James also who ran away. Some of the enslaved people ran away to British vessels that were offshore in the York River or the Mobjack Bay, she said. Sometimes people filed claims for goods that were taken by the British, including a woman in Gloucester Point who said her husband's tanned hides and other occupational goods had been seized. There were also claims for buildings at Gloucester Point that were torn down or damaged. Pension claim records show just how stark some people's lives were. McCartney pointed to one free black Gloucester man, Ephraim Hearn, who at 84 years old had a wife and daughter, 3 chairs, an old table, a spinning wheel, an iron pot, a yearling, and 5 hogs. McCartney said, quote, "I've found a lot of stuff, and I'd like to get into the weeds with it. I've been rambling around in the weeds for years," end quote.
The book is illustrated with full color where possible, and the cover was designed by Gloucester's tourism and marketing supervisor, Susan Ammons, whom McCartney credited with doing, quote, an outstanding job, end quote. The work was published by the Gloucester Museum Foundation. The cost is $30, and the book is available at the Gloucester Museum of History, located at 6539 Main Street. And it's also available at the Gloucester Visitor Center, located at 6504 Main Street in Gloucester. We'll turn now to page 8 of Thursday's Gloucester Matthews Gazette Journal, dated July 16th, and these are the obituaries. Michael Paul Anderson, age 80, of Hayes, passed on July 9th. He joined the U.S. Navy and served on deployments in the Mediterranean and North Atlantic. The family received friends on July 15th at Bethany United Methodist Church, which was followed by a service. In Mike's memory, contributions may be made to the GUEST program, spelled G-U-E-S-T. The address is P.O. Box 1544, Gloucester, Virginia. Zip code is 23061. Or to Bethany United Methodist Church. The address is 1860 Hayes Road in Gloucester Point. The zip code is 23062. Services are with Hogg Funeral Home. Carl Ray Belvin, age 62, passed on July 7th. A life celebration was held on July 19th at Petsworth Baptist Church. Donations can be made to Petsworth Baptist Church. William A. Callis Jr., aged 95, passed on July 10th. A graveside service was held on July 19th at H.C. Smither Memorial Cemetery in Hudgens. In lieu of flowers, memorial donations may be made to Matthews County Meals on Wheels, care of Nelda Gibbs. The address is P.O. Box 369 in Matthews, Virginia. The zip code is 23109. Services are with Faulkner Funeral Homes, Foster Faulkner Chapel in Matthews. Mary Alma Davis, age 95, of Hayes, passed on June 25th. A memorial service is planned at a later date. Services are with Hogg Funeral Home. In memory, contributions may be made to the Groves Memorial Presbyterian Church. The address is P.O. Box 1263 in Hayes, Virginia. The zip code is 23072. Gordon Frederick Dane Jr. of Gloucester, age 83, passed on July 12th. There was a graveside service on Friday, July 17th at the Rosewell Memorial Garden Center. Services were with Hogg Funeral Home. Cecil Bertram Daugherty III, known as Joe, age 61, passed on June 10th. He served the country in the United States Navy from August 1982 until his retirement in September 2002. During his career, he served as nuclear machinist mate before becoming a Navy counselor. Throughout his naval service, Joe served aboard the USS Sturgeon from May 1984 to January 1988, the USS Daniel Webster Gold from June 1988 to January 1992, the USS Atlanta from January 1995 to February 1997, and the USS Theodore Roosevelt from February 1997 to October 1998.
From December 1998 until his retirement in September 2002, he served as a Navy counselor. A commemoration of Joe's life will be held on August 1st at GHS from 3 p.m. to 2 p.m. A burial was held on June 20th at St. Thomas Aquinas Catholic Church in Thomas, West Virginia, and interment followed at the Mount Calvary Cemetery. The Fredlock and Fenner Funeral Homes Davis Chapel was in charge of services. Edward Neil Doucette, age 84, of Gloucester, passed on July 10th. A memorial service will be held on Thursday, July 23rd at 10 a.m. at the Andrews Funeral Home and Crematory in Gloucester. Cheryl Marie Johnson Fleischer, born in 1945, passed July 10th. In lieu of flowers, memorial donations may be made to the Alzheimer's Association. Austin David Ford, age 14, of Hayes, passed on July 6th. Services are under the direction of Hogg Funeral Home. Carolyn Tillman Goodwin, age 89, of Cobbs Creek, passed on July 12th. In lieu of flowers, contributions may be made to Cornerstone Fellowship Church. Anne J. Guckert, age 88, passed on July 6th. A celebration of life was held on July 18th at Lifeway Baptist Church in Cranberry Township, Pennsylvania. Christine Bailey Haywood, age 95, of Cobbs Creek, passed on July 9th. A celebration of life service was held on July 12th at Faulkner Funeral Homes in Matthews and was followed by the burial in Haynes Cemetery in Cobbs Creek. Memorial donations may be made to the Matthews Volunteer Rescue Squad. The address is 94 Cricket Hill Road in Hutchins, Virginia, 23076, or to the Matthews Volunteer Fire Department, P.O. Box 1130, Matthews, Virginia, 23109. Anne Marie Lewis, age 95, of Hudgens, passed on July 8th. An interment will be private at the Gwynns Island Cemetery. A remembrance of her life will be held at a future date. Arrangements are with Faulkner Funeral Homes in Matthews, Virginia. Dorothy Jane Labasi, age 93, of Matthews, passed on May 31st. A memorial service was held on July 18th at the Church of Francis de Sales in Matthews. In lieu of flowers, donations may be made to Hands Across Matthews. The address is 10878 Buckley Hall Road, P.O. Box 1303, Matthews, Virginia, 23109. Services are with Faulkner Funeral Homes in Matthews. Patricia Ann Massenberg, also known as Pat or Sissy, age 75, of Newport News, passed on July 9th. There will be a celebration of life on August 1st at 1 p.m. at Living Waters Church, located at 2061 Windsor Road in Dutton, Virginia, 23050.
Services are with Faulkner Funeral Home in Matthews. William Joseph Madelian, age 75, of Hayes, passed on July 13th. Services are with Hogg Funeral Home in Gloucester Point. Margaret Louise Wagner Sandbach, known as Marge, age 92, passed away, and it does not say the date. There will be a memorial service on October 5th at 11 a.m. in Ware Episcopal Church. Services are with Andrew's Funeral Home. Donations can be made in memory to Ware Episcopal Church. The address is P.O. Box 616, Gloucester, Virginia, 23061, or online at the website warechurch.org. Judith W. Troster, age 86, of Gloucester, passed on July 12th. Services are with Hogg Funeral Home in Gloucester. Connie Sue Welsh, age 79, of Gloucester Point, passed on July 13th. Funeral arrangements will be with Andrew's Funeral Home in Gloucester. We'll turn now to page 3 of Thursday's Gloucester Matthews Gazette Journal, dated July 16th. Our next story is titled, Planners Endorse Short-Term Rental Ordinance. This is by Sherry Hamilton. The Matthews County Planning Commission, meeting Tuesday night in the historic courthouse, held a public hearing on the zoning ordinance governing special regulations for short-term rentals. The proposed change adds a requirement that owners of short-term rentals obtain a business license before beginning operations. The change was unanimously endorsed by commission members and is expected to be taken up by the Matthews County Board of Supervisors at its August 20th meeting. The only person who spoke during public comment period was Richard Hicks of North, who said that the ordinance is useless if it's not enforced. Quote, "You don't have any desire to enforce it, and the health department doesn't have any desire to enforce it, so why bother?" he asked. Chairman Billy Cook congratulated new planning and zoning director Josh Bartlett and welcomed new part-time planner Ted Costin. Bartlett has stepped up from his position as planner to replace former director Bobby Andrade. No explanation was given for Andrade's departure. Costin, who was Matthew County's first planning and zoning director in the late 1980s and early 1990s, said he expects to assist Bartlett until the new director is comfortable in his position and a new planner is hired. In other actions, the commission agreed at the request of Commissioner Rob Riddle to examine two new state laws that went into effect this month and determine how the county needs to handle them locally. The laws govern utility-scale solar projects and housing proposed by faith communities. They also set a public hearing for the August meeting on a request by James Warren Callis Jr. of Hudgens to rezone a parcel on Mariner's Point from rural to residential 1 in order to subdivide it and create 2 1-acre lots for family members. They also heard from Cook that commission member Byron Rausch resigned from the position last week. Cook expressed appreciation for Rausch's service. They heard from Cook that he had disbanded the Agri-Tourism Committee, but that the work it had done would be retained. They heard from the Workforce Housing Committee that its work is nearly completed, but it still needs to incorporate elements from new state laws governing the matter.
They heard from Commission member Harry Meeks that residents on Kibble Pond intend to send a proposal for a special service district for their neighborhood, in which they agree to pay a higher tax rate to fund dredging the pond. And they held a discussion with Matthews Broadband Advisory Board Vice Chair Willie Love about coordinating with the board when applications are received for telecommunications towers. We'll turn now to page 4 of Thursday's Gloucester Matthews Gazette Journal, dated July 16th. Our next story is titled, Quick Thinking Saves Life of Gloucester Woman. This is by Sherry Hamilton. Mary Williams of Gloucester has been dealing with asthma since high school, when she had a bout of bronchitis and pneumonia. But the respiratory illness never before impacted her the way it did one night last month when her life was suddenly on the line. A maintenance technician for an apartment complex, Williams was working a side job with her friend Stacy Spies, owner of On Point Salon at Hayes. The two had spent 3 nights painting an empty house to pick up some extra money and were in the process of cleaning up amid the paint fumes and cleaning chemicals. Relieved that the job was almost over, they were joking around and laughing. But through it all, Williams was struggling. As the night wore on, she began to have trouble breathing. She used her nebulizer once, then a second time. Usually, the treatment clears away mucus, and she starts breathing more easily. But that didn't happen this time. She told Spies it didn't seem to be working, that her throat felt like it was closing up, and around 1 a.m., Spies suggested they head for the hospital. Spies said, quote, "It was getting worse. She was hot, and I put cold washcloths on her, but it didn't help. I said I either needed to get her to the hospital or call an ambulance, but she was worried about not having insurance." End quote. Williams became sweaty and shaky. Her breathing got worse, and she could barely talk. Spies called 911, and while she was talking to the dispatcher, Mary, quote, "fell out. She went down and I caught her and laid her down. Her lips were bluish gray and her face was gray. She wasn't breathing. I checked and she had no pulse, so I started CPR." End quote. Miraculously, the chest compressions worked and Williams began breathing again. Quote, "I will never forget she came back that first time. She had super shallow, short breaths and a faint heartbeat. Then she went out again, and I started compressions again," said Spies. The sheriff's dispatcher stayed on the phone with Spies, telling her how to perform CPR, and she kept going, hoping every minute that the ambulance would arrive soon. When she checked the call later, Spies said it turned out to have been 14 minutes long. Most of that time, she said, was, quote, "me trying to get her back," end quote. When the ambulance arrived, Williams' heart was beating once again, said Spies, and, quote, "they never had to do CPR or use the paddles," end quote. The ambulance crew administered oxygen, and Williams finally opened her eyes. Williams said, quote, "I woke up feeling tired. I had an IV, a mask for a breathing tube, a pulse oximeter. My chest and back were sore. You don't really know how many muscles you use for breathing," end quote. Spies said, quote, "I was bawling. I was absolutely traumatized," end quote. Williams doesn't remember much about the incident before the ambulance arrived. Williams said, quote, "the last thing I remember was Stacy being on the phone with 911. She wanted me to lie down, but I said, no, if I lay down, I'm going to die. I remember asking how far out they were. And that was it," end quote. Williams got to the hospital around 2 a.m., and she was hooked up to machines and received a breathing treatment and a chest X-ray. Williams said, quote, "the tests all came back normal. They checked for cracked ribs and lung fluid, but it was all okay," end quote. Spies said, quote, "she was unresponsive a long time.
Her eyes were rolled back. I was thinking she'd be brain dead. It's scary because literally in a minute, your life can be so different. She went from fine to not. End quote. Spies said she plans to set up a GoFundMe for Williams and will try to get her set up with insurance. Spies said, quote, "We're going to get her some help and some answers. It's really sad that she didn't want to call 911 because of money. She's only 31 and she always has to do nebulizer treatments. She needs a daily medicine so she doesn't need the emergency one so often. I want to bubble wrap her." End quote. We'll turn now to page 5 of Thursday's Gloucester Matthews Gazette Journal, dated July 16th. Our next story is titled 177 Measles Cases Reported in Virginia So Far This Year. As of July 9th, 177 cases of measles had been reported in Virginia for 2026. So the Virginia Department of the Health has updated its measles dashboard to show cases on the state's case map at the locality level rather than the health district level. The map has a filtering feature that allows cases to be viewed by year-to-date, past 3 months, and past month, said a press release. As of last Thursday, no measles cases had been reported in Gloucester or Matthews or any of the localities on the Middle Peninsula, or Northern Neck. The highest number of cases, 126, was reported as an outbreak in Buckingham County, with 28 cases in two adjacent counties, 17 in Cumberland and 11 in Prince Edward. Six cases have been reported for Stafford County, five for Prince William, three for the city of Lynchburg, two each for Manassas, Fairfax, and Bedford, and one each for Campbell, Lunenburg, and Virginia Beach. There is an ongoing high risk of exposure in Buckingham and Cumberland counties, according to the dashboard. So anyone visiting either county is cautioned to talk with a healthcare provider about following outbreak vaccination recommendations, including the following. Children aged 6 to 11 months must obtain an early dose of the MMR vaccine, followed by two more doses at least 28 days apart before the first birthday. Children aged 12 months to 18 years who were unvaccinated obtain a first MMR vaccine dose, followed by a second dose at least 28 days later. Children aged 12 months and older who have had a first MMR dose obtain a second MMR dose at least 28 days after the first dose. Adults born after 1957 who have not been previously vaccinated or never had measles obtain at least one dose of MMR vaccine, with those in select risk groups needing two doses 28 days apart. The symptoms of measles include a fever of greater than 101 degrees, runny nose, watery red eyes, and a cough. There may be small white spots called Koplik spots on the gums and inside of the cheeks. 3 to 5 days later, the second stage of the illness starts, with a rash beginning on the face and spreading to the rest of the body. Many patients recover from measles, says the dashboard, but some experience severe complications, such as pneumonia, encephalitis, deafness, or other serious infection. 1 to 3 of every 1,000 children with measles die from complications. For more information, you can visit the website vdh.virginia.gov/measles. And here is an announcement on page 10. The Gloucester Women's Club continues its July 2026 series of talks on local history to be held at 7 p.m. on two successive Wednesdays, July 22nd and the 29th, at Edgehill House,
located at 6805 Main Street in Gloucester. The talks are free, but RSVP is requested. You can email gwomansclub@gmail.com or call or text the phone number 804-815-2795. The talk on July 22nd will be about daffodils, and the talk on July 29th will be about the Native American Virginia tribes. You have been listening to local news highlights from the Gloucester Matthews Gazette Journal on the WHRO Voice. 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My name is Anne-Marie Lyons. 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
2: Hello and welcome to the WHRO Voice, where we will be reading local, regional, and national highlights from the Virginian Pilot, dated July 20, 2026. Our audio reading programs are specifically designed for and primarily directed to people who are blind, visually impaired, or have other conditions preventing them from reading standard printed material. Our readers are volunteers. My name is Richard Freeman. My reading partner is...
3: Bob Perry.
2: All right, Bob. Top of the page. Monday. The mission, Mars. 50 years later. Viking data still unlocking secrets of the red planet. This is by Hugh Lessig. 50 years ago, two men from NASA Langley Research Center and thousands of their colleagues endured what later became known as the, quote, 7 minutes of terror. Williamsburg area residents Joel Levine and Milton Holt were key members of the Viking Project, the historic quest to land the first operational and fully functioning spacecraft on Mars. It was July 20, 1976. Monday will be the 50th anniversary of the Viking 1 landing, which was followed that September by the successful landing of Viking 2. For those involved in the missions, the memories are still vivid. Levine is a scientist, Holt an electrical engineer. Both were crucial to the project. On that morning, they would find out if their efforts were successful. What they were trying to do had never been done. The end game began when the Viking 1, topped with an aeroshell, entered the upper atmosphere of Mars at a blistering 10,000 miles per hour. It had 7 minutes to reduce its speed to about 4 miles per hour. Several dozen things had to occur in sequence with split-second timing. The aeroshell acted as an initial braking system as speed fell to about 550 miles an hour. Less than 4 miles above the surface, the aeroshell jettisoned and a 50-foot parachute tested in NASA's Langley's wind tunnels deployed and slowed the lander to about 135 miles per hour. Roughly 1 mile above the surface, the lander fired retro engines for its final descent. Levine, Holt, and their colleagues couldn't see what was happening. They had to wait for a signal from the surface. Either everything would work as planned, or Viking would crash and Mars would have a new crater. Levine watched from the auditorium at NASA Langley with his 6-year-old daughter. Holt had been detailed to NASA's Jet Propulsion Laboratory in Pasadena, California. He watched from an auditorium there along with his wife, Frances, who was with the Navy and worked at Naval Weapons Station Yorktown. "Your stomach is turning upside down, wondering if all this is going to work," Milton Holt said. "It was very difficult to sit there and wait. We kept listening to the navigation and things kept happening as they should have, so we were hopeful things were going okay." Levine noted the event's historic nature. "I think I started to hold my breath," he said. "No one had ever done this successfully before." Frances Holt recorded her memories of the day. Quote, "Before touchdown, tension hung in the air like a physical weight," she wrote. "Conversations were clipped, movements economical. People stood or sat in silence, rethinking every subsystem, every test, every scenario that could still go wrong." When touchdown was finally confirmed, no one relaxed. The lander was down, but it could have hit a rock. It might be crooked, upside down, or hanging off of a cliff. So they waited a few more minutes. Levine spent 41 years at NASA Langley. Today, he is a research professor in the Department of Applied Science at William & Mary. His fascination with Mars began while growing up in Brooklyn. When he was in the sixth grade, the library obtained a book containing photos of Mars taken with the 100-inch telescope at the Mount Wilson Observatory in California. Levine's grandmother then bought him a telescope so he could gaze and measure the planets on his own. He was hooked. Years later, he was working at the NASA Goddard Institute for Space Studies when he learned that NASA Langley had been awarded the Viking Project and they were looking for people who knew about or were interested in Mars. A NASA Langley official went to New York to interview him. Levine thought it was someone from personnel. Turns out it was John Duberg, then associate director at NASA Langley. After a three-hour interview, Levine was invited to Hampton to give a one-hour talk, still not sure he would get a job, but the talk went well and he was hired. During his first meeting about the Viking Project, a man wearing cowboy gear sat in the front row and kept firing questions. Later, Levine went to supervisor, Viking Project scientist Gerald Soffen, and asked, "Who's the cowboy?" Quote, "That's someone you're going to hear a lot about in the future," Levine recalled his supervisor saying. "His name is Carl Sagan." Levine's contribution to Viking was developing computer models of the upper atmosphere of Mars. His calculations included density and pressure and how those factors varied depending on the level of solar activity. Engineers used his data to help plan entry, descent, and landing. Milton Holt worked as an engineer at NASA Langley for 31 years, retiring in 2001. His wife recalled the day they learned about the Viking opportunity. "We were driving in Colonial Williamsburg, and he said it, Viking, was a wonderful opportunity, but that it might be a little bit more travel," she said. "I thought we could deal with the travel. Little did I know it would be months and months of temporary duty in California, but we managed it." "Yeah, we did," Milton said. NASA Langley served as overall Viking program manager. "They did an outstanding job," Levine said. "A job, in my opinion, they never got full credit for. It was local people who did this." JPL was responsible for building and flying the orbiters, operating the mission from Earth, and providing the imaging and communications backbone for Viking. Holt focused on electronic systems, computing architecture, and mission-critical documentation. After Viking landed, NASA still needed to find out if the lander was functioning. It took 19 minutes to get a signal from Mars. Francis Holt remembers how people stared at consoles, waiting. Then the first photograph came, emerging line by line, until finally everyone could see rocks and terrain. "The telemetry made it clear," she said. "Viking 1 was upright, stable, and sitting on a relatively smooth patch of Martian soil. It had landed exactly as designed. The mood in the control room and the auditorium transformed. Jubilation swept through JPL like a wave breaking free." Then everyone got back to work. The Viking mission literally rewrote the textbook on our understanding of Mars, Levine said. "It discovered the presence of nitrogen and argon in the atmosphere. It discovered that surface-blown dust is a regular feature of the Mars atmosphere. But by far the most intriguing and complex experiments involved life detection." The official conclusion in 1977 was this.

0: It discovered the presence of nitrogen and argon in the atmosphere. It discovered that surface-blown dust is a regular feature of the Mars atmosphere. But by far the most intriguing and complex experiments involved life detection. The official conclusion in 1977 was this: inorganic chemical reactions could explain the results of some life detection experiments, but biological processes could not be ruled out. However, another experiment designed to test for organic compounds came up negative, which influenced the final call, which was essentially no organics, no life, Levine said. Yet, that is not the final word. Findings from the Phoenix lander, which operated for several months in 2008, have prompted scientists to re-examine Viking data. Levine points to an upcoming book by Stephen Benner titled Meet the Neighbors, Life on Mars and How to Find It. And it explains why the Viking results were misinterpreted, why it's possible that Viking did find life, and how we can go back to find answers. After the success of Viking 1 and 2, subsequent NASA missions explored other areas and did not follow up on detecting life. Levine and the Holtz think that question still deserves an answer. It is my hope, it is my desire, Levine said. It is what has to be done.
1: All right, thank you, Richard. We're going to continue now with page one of the Virginian Pilot for Monday, the 20th of July. And we're still above the fold, at least if we count the picture. Our picture here, the title is The Power of Football, and the subtitle is Amid Anxiety Over How the U.S. Would Welcome World Cup Visitors, Cities Opened Their Arms. And there's a picture here of a celebration in Central Park of Spanish football, or soccer fans as we would call it, celebrating the team's victory. And this is by Tariq Panja of the New York Times. Douglas Compton traveled with his family from El Paso, Texas, to Los Angeles to watch a World Cup game between Belgium and Iran. Early in the second half, to his great surprise, he found himself fervently cheering on a nation with which the U.S. is fighting. Champion was startled by his own reaction. "That's the power of football. We loved it, and we were excited for Iran," Campion, 50, said a couple of weeks after the game. His experience is just one example of how World Cup has played out in the U.S., producing chance interactions and cultural exchanges that will be remembered long after Sunday's final. The build-up to the tournament was shadowed by anxiety over what kind of welcome an increasingly inward-looking country under the Trump administration would offer the world. It did not take long to find out, as thousands of supporters and teams fanned out to 11 cities across the country. His experience, the build-up to the tournament was shadowed by anxiety. Massachusetts will not forget how Scottish soccer fans swept the Boston area off its feet. Houston danced to the beat of a Dutch party bus that led thousands of supporters of the Netherlands on a march through downtown. Subway riders in New York stared in awe as the Norwegians introduced them to the Viking Row, a chant and crouch routine that has become a motif of the tournament. Then there was the Times Square, where fans of almost every team gathered to display their patriotism. On the eve of the final, the Argentina contingent had taken over. Lawrence, Kansas remains draped in reminders of how the city had opened its hearts and its doors to the Algeria's team. Weeks after the team's elimination, the mayor had even suggested an annual reunion with the Algerian visitors. A flag donated by an Algerian family from Washington still hangs in the window of a diner. The family was caught up in the fervor of Lawrence's welcome. The University of Kansas band even learned Algeria's national anthem, that they had to see it for themselves, said Meg Haverford, the cafe's owner. They had no plans to come until they saw how Lawrence had responded to the Algerian team, Hertford said. All throughout Lawrence are signs.

0: lens of what has been. The main sports store, which has repeatedly sold out of Algerian merchandise, has only a few items left. Street lampposts still celebrate the unlikely love-in between a Midwestern town and a North African, Arab-speaking country. The kind of warmth and enthusiasm and human connection attracts people from all over the world. People want more of that. We really crave that, Hertford said. Scotland's embrace of Boston was so complete, the mayor took out a full-page newspaper ad to thank the country's soccer fans. The tournament also allowed the world to see the U.S. in all its patchwork of identities, and Americans to embrace those identities fully. It was a chance for immigrant communities to support their adopted nation, but also the places that had taken them there. Colombian Americans, Brazilian Americans, Ecuadorian Americans joined visitors from their ancestral homes to swell stadium crowds as the World Cup smashed attendance records. For fans with roots in smaller nations, the tournament meant even more, a rare unifying occasion. We never had the opportunity to get all together, and this just became magical for us, said Farouk Jarrah, who moved to the U.S. as a 17-year-old 4 decades before his native Jordan qualified for a World Cup. Visa restrictions meant many fans from Jordan and other countries in the Middle East and Africa could not attend. By the chance for Jordanian Americans to come together helped create what will be remembered as the Dysphoria World Cup. For some, like Elio Gomez, he even brought new family connections to light. Gomes, 42, was born in Cape Verdean parents and moved to the United States almost 3 decades ago. At a game between Cape Verde and Saudi Arabia in Houston in June, he happened to sit near a man, Alderito Andrade, who bore a striking resemblance to him. We start talking, and eventually we realize we are actually cousins, he recalled at a viewing party as he watched rank underdog Cape Verde push Argentina to the brink before being eliminated. The tournament's footprint stretched well beyond the stadiums and downtown fan zones. The rodeo in Fort Worth, Texas, was midway through its evening show one night when, just before the bull riding competition, the MC for the evening at the Cowtown Coliseum took the microphone. "Norway, are you here?" he asked. A cheer went up, and the Americans in the stalls joined a handful of Norwegians present and began imitating the Viking row. Norway's hulking striker, Erling Haaland, left a darling of the American public, not only for his goal-scoring prowess, but for his full embrace of American culture. He returned home with a slice of Texas, displaying a taxidermied raccoon poking out of his hand luggage. It was that kind of tournament. Local residents embracing their visitors' culture, visitors getting to their fill of America, eating at Waffle House, became a curious rite of passage, as did visiting big box stores such as Walmart, where fans marveled at the sheer size of the goods on offer. For some Americans, too, the World Cup offered a rare kind of cultural immersion. Lanny Mong, 87, and his wife Sally, 85, who lived in Kansas City all their lives and could not recall seeing anything like the scenes Argentina's fans brought to town on the day of a fan rally in a park. As thousands of fans, clad in the team's powder blue and white, streamed past, singing and twirling flags and jerseys overhead, the Mongs watched from their car. "I'm handicapped and I can't go down to the rally without a walker, so we found a parking place just to sit and enjoy it," said Lanny, who's been married to Sally for 63 years. A little further down the road, Quentin Lucas, the mayor of Kansas City, dressed in a suit and with a drum strapped to himself, was leading the Argentine visitors in a chant. "Spain was crowned on Sunday, and the party has ended. But the memories will likely endure." Okay, back over to you, to you, Richard.
1: All right. Before we get to the story from Virginia Beach about environmentalists and their concerns about the surge barrier's effect on the Lynn Haven River once it gets installed, before we talk about that, let's talk about the weather. So today, an afternoon thunderstorm maybe, kind of humid, high 84. We've probably already seen the low at 72. Tomorrow, the high is going to be up to 91, low perhaps down to 76. Humid again, and maybe a gusty thunderstorm in the afternoon. Southwest winds 8 to 16. Today, the winds, by the way, are out of the east at 7 miles an hour. On Wednesday, the wind continues to be out of the southwest, but it's a little more blustery, up to 10 to 20 miles per hour. The high is going to be 88, low 72. Humid, windy, maybe it's a thunderstorm or two. It is the summertime. Thursday, it clears up, wind shifts to northeast, 8 to 16 miles an hour. Friday, partly sunny with a few showers, a high of 85, low down to 68. And Saturday, it looks like a really nice day, northeast wind 7 to 14, high 86, low 67. It's summer in Tidewater. So, from Virginia Beach, concerns raised over proposed floodgate. Environmentalists worry about the surge barrier's effect on the Lynn Haven River. This is by Stacy Parker, staff writer with the Virginian Pilot. A coalition of conservation groups are raising concerns over a proposed Lynn Haven Inlet storm surge barrier that could be built as part of a series of large flood protection projects in the city. The organizations want to ensure plans are included to offset potential negative effects on the Lynn Haven River's fragile ecosystem from the use of barrier gates near the Lesner Bridge. The U.S. Army Corps of Engineers Norfolk District is conducting a study with Virginia Beach on several potential structural measures that would protect the city's infrastructure and residents from tidal flooding. Concepts include building a new flood wall in front of the boardwalk and elevating roadways to reduce damage from the inundation of water from storms. The five-year coastal storm risk management feasibility study will be completed in 2028. Last April, the Corps requested the city select one of the most beneficial structures that could progress further through the design process to facilitate a cost estimate. At the recommendation of the city's public works staff, the city council chose surge barrier gates at the Lynn Haven Inlet, which is the source of tidal flooding for much of the city. The gates would be at the mouth of the Lynn Haven River, a tidal estuary that is fed by and empties into the Chesapeake Bay. The gates would be closed before a tidal surge event and reopened when the water has receded. This is what Public Works Director L.J. Hansen told the council members. Several regional and national conservation groups, including Virginia-based Lynn Haven River Now, are banding together to encourage the Corps and the city to incorporate in its plans ways to minimize disruption and protect the river. They say negative impacts from gate closures could include potential damage to oyster reefs if water salinity is disrupted, increased pollution if sediment becomes trapped in the river for an extended time and blocked passage for fish and other animals. When you project out with higher sea level, those gates are going to close more frequently, said Karen Forget, the executive director of Lynn Haven River Now. Quote, anytime they close, it's going to have a major impact on the estuarian system. Installing additional oyster reefs, expanding marshland, and creating new tidal wetlands, which also ultimately will reduce the use of the gates, are among the group's recommendations outlined in a release last week. They've produced a report with their concerns and recently shared it with the Corps. Quote, what we're offering is some comments on ways they can maximize nature-based strategy to lessen the frequency of the gates would have to be closed and maybe the duration, Forget said. Let's do this as smartly as we can to protect property and infrastructure and also protect the river. Back to you, Bob.
0: Okay, thank you, Richard. We're going to continue now with our last article on the front page of the Virginian Pilot. for Monday, the 20th of July, and this is an article on Chesapeake Schools, and the title is Board Members Explain Votes Against New Chief, and the subtitle is Brubaker Got Nod, but Only After Group's 5-4 Tally. And there's a picture here of the new superintendent of Chesapeake Public Schools, Mr. Douglas Brubaker, signing papers and with his family. And this is by John Busby, a staff writer for the Pilot and Daily Press. And the byline is Chesapeake. All four members of the school board who quietly voted against the hiring of a new superintendent have now spoken up. They were the minority of a 5-4 decision on Monday to appoint Doug Brubaker as the school district's chief executive. Brubaker, who is leaving a 5-year tenure with the Texarkana Independent School District in Texas, will be the Chesapeake City Schools' first administrator who wasn't already affiliated with the district. During the meeting, school board members Malia Huddle, Norman Poole, Amanda Quillen, and Angela Swigert did not explain why they opposed hiring Brubaker. They all said, later, that they remained silent out of respect for him and his family. I intentionally chose not to make a statement during the meeting because I believe the moment belonged to Dr. Brubaker and his family, Quillen said on social media. I felt it was more important to take time to thoroughly explain my reasoning afterward. Huddle, Poole, and Swigert said they would have preferred a superintendent with ties to the state or city. Quinlan said she was not convinced Brubaker was the strongest choice. I believe we had highly qualified candidates with substantial experience in both Virginia and Chesapeake who exemplify a strong commitment to excellence, Poole said. Their leadership would have supported a seamless transition in our district. Huddle referred to a statement posted on social media. In it, she said she believed Brubaker was qualified, but that differences in the standards of education in Texas and Arkansas, places Brubaker has worked, gave her pause. After providing written statements, none of the three board members responded to a request for follow-up questions. The board as a whole has made a decision, Huddle said. Dr. Brubaker has signed a contract, and it is now up to us to work together for our students, our employees, and our citizens to support him. Board Chair Kim Scott said she was surprised by the vote. She, among other board members who supported hiring Brubaker, fancied the fresh perspective an outsider offered. Per his contract, Brubaker's starting salary is set at $280,000. That is a comparable figure to his predecessor, Jared A. Cotton, who, factoring for inflation, Cotton's pay was set at $215,000 in his 2018 contract. When Cotton agreed to delay his retirement while his successor's details were finalized, another contract was drafted for him, signed in late June. It set Cotton's salary as $319,000. $517. However, that contract will only have been effective for a few weeks by the time Brubaker takes over. Brubaker's starting date is scheduled for August 13th. Brubaker's contract also allows him an $18,000 moving allowance, a $7,500 annual travel stipend, and the possibility for a $10,000 bonus if he completes goals outlined by the board, as well as other competitive benefits, such as medical insurance. In January, Norfolk Schools also appointed a new superintendent, Jeff Rose, on a divided vote. The school board approved his hire with a 4-3 tally. Okay, back to you, Richard.
1: Okay. Headline, tests show some OBX eateries falsely advertised quote-unquote local shrimp. Many restaurants served imported or farm-raised, but indicated otherwise. This is by Maggie Alwine, staff writer. Outer Banks residents and visitors seek out local seafood at restaurants and are often told by menus or servers that's what is on their plate. But recent research shows that half of tested Outer Banks restaurants served imported or farm-raised shrimp, and all but one advertised differently. CD Consulting aims to protect the seafood industry and its authenticity, and CD Consulting worked on behalf of the Southern Shrimp Alliance, which is a group of shrimp fishermen, processors, and others in warm water shrimp-producing states. Using genetic technology, the company, developed with Florida State University, CD researchers tested 22 Outer Banks restaurants between June 18th and 23rd. The restaurants were chosen from a randomized list of the 44 previous establishments tested in December. Chief Operations Officer and co-founder Aaron Williams traveled to the restaurants and took samples from shrimp dishes. 11 of the 22 came back as American wild-caught shrimp, and the other half were imported or farm-raised. Of those, 10 restaurants advertised otherwise. Quote, "A lot of these restaurants tell you that it's an American wild-caught product, whether they say local shrimp, North Carolina shrimp, and sometimes they'll go so far as to say, we get it from the boats right down there off the dock," Williams said. "It comes together as a great story, but often it's not the case." The 50-50 chance in the Outer Banks is a positive to December's testing, which had authenticity rates of 36%, with 16 of the 44 restaurants serving American wild-caught shrimp. The full list of Outer Banks restaurants serving American wild-caught shrimp as of June is on the Southern Shrimp Alliance website. The report does not disclose the restaurants that were determined to be serving imported or farm-raised shrimp. Founder and commercial fishery scientist Dave Williams said the generic test, the right test, checks if restaurants serve Pacific whiteleg shrimp, which doesn't exist in the Gulf. This tells the researchers it's not American wild-caught shrimp. Quote, "You're not expecting to eat seafoods that's been grown in a pond in India or Ecuador," Dave Williams said. "An American wild-caught shrimp isn't fed anything unnatural and doesn't contain any form of antibiotics. But our main objective is to allow the consumer to make a choice." Cost is the primary reason restaurants choose not to serve American wild-caught shrimp. This is according to Aaron Williams. CD often found that falsely advertised dishes were just as, or sometimes more, expensive than genuine American wild-caught shrimp. "The economic factor is definitely an incentive," Aaron Williams said. "If you can pay less for a different type of shrimp and say it's premium, you can charge more." Seafood restaurants also have told CD researchers the American wild-caught shrimp industry doesn't have the consistent supply they need. Quote, "The truth of the matter is it takes a little bit of effort and having those connections to get that supply and know where to source it from," Aaron Williams said. "And it's sometimes easier just to go through a larger distributor." In states with laws that require restaurants to disclose the origins of shrimp, inauthenticity rates are much lower than in states without that legislation, Dave Williams said. For example, Louisiana first adopted a seafood disclosure law in 2008, prohibiting restaurants from misrepresenting imported shrimp. An amendment in 2025 requires establishments to explicitly state seafood's origin. CD has found an inauthenticity rate of 25% in Louisiana. CD's consulting's goal is to see this type of legislation enacted across the country to, quote, "ensure that what the customer orders is what the customer gets," Dave Williams said. "It's promising to see that there's change being made," Aaron Williams said. "But for the sake of our coastal fishing communities and diners who go there to enjoy that, we'd like to see that improvement." Bob?
0: Okay, thank you, Richard. We're going to continue on page 2 of the Virginian Pilot for Monday, the 20th of July. And this article is entitled, "JCC Breaks Ground in emergency care. The subtitle reads, County in Virginia's is Virginia's first in defibrillator delivery by drone. And this is by James W. Robinson, a staff writer for The Pilot and Daily Press. James City County residents could see airborne assistance for patients suffering from cardiac arrest. The county completed its first successful drone deliveries of automated external defibrillators, devices used to help save people from cardiac arrest. James City County Police and Fire Departments have announced. The milestone is part of a research collaboration funded by the American Heart Association with Duke and Virginia Commonwealth Universities as the study's lead institutions. The project's goal is to evaluate if drones can improve cardiac arrest outcomes in rural communities. James City County is the first locality in Virginia and the second nationwide, next to Forsyth County in North Carolina, to conduct real-world AED drone delivery trials as part of the Restore Care clinical study. The study is used to test drone-delivered AEDs for cardiac arrest. After a cardiac arrest is reported to the Peninsula Regional Emergency Communications Center, a drone carrying an AED may be dispatched alongside first responders to determine whether the drone can deliver life-saving equipment quicker while increasing the likelihood of bystanders initiating treatment before emergency personnel arrive. The drone lowers the AED by tether while dispatchers provide clear and audible instructions to support bystanders who may have no training. According to the American Heart Association, early CPR and rapid defibrillation are critical links in a six-phase sequence of emergency cardiovascular care. Early test flights showcased an AED being delivered to a resident by the country's A-10 drone in 2 minutes 30 seconds. The average response time to the same area by the fire department was 8 minutes and 6 seconds, a difference of 5 minutes and 36 seconds. Joseph Ornato, professor of VCU's School of Medicine's Department of Emergency Medicine, said the chance of survival is better the earlier the AED is used. Monique Starks of Duke University said the drones are not replacing first responders, but helping them extend their reach to patients. Getting an AED to someone even a few minutes sooner can make a real difference, Starks said. When it comes to a cardiac arrest, minutes matter, said JCC Fire Chief Ryan Ash. He said it's a win if they can get an AED to a bystander faster. JCC Police Chief Mark Jameson said early results show what the technology could do. This is about using every tool we have to keep people safe, Jameson said. We're excited to keep learning from these tests. Once again, this is James Robinson from the writer for the Daily Press and Virginian Pilot. Back to you, Richard.
1: Okay, and continuing in the vein of all things weather, here's a headline, Gulf Storm Forecast to Become Bertha. This is by Richard Tribot of the Orlando Sentinel. Tropical Depression 2 formed off Florida's west coast Sunday, forecast to become Tropical Storm Bertha as it heads up to the Gulf Coast, according to the National Hurricane Center. As of the NHC's 11 a.m. advisory, the center was about 155 miles south of Panama City, moving north-northwest at 2 miles per hour with maximum sustained winds of 30 miles per hour. A tropical storm watch was issued in Florida from the Ocalaconee River to the Alabama border. A slow northward or north-northwestward motion is expected during the next day or two, followed by a turn toward the west, forecasters said. On the forecast track, the depression will move near or along northern Gulf Coast during the next several days. Tropical storm conditions are possible within the watch area by late today, and a storm surge of 1 to 3 feet could hit areas of the Florida coast. The system is expected to strengthen gradually and become a tropical storm either late Sunday or today. The forecast intensity shows it strengthening to as much as 60 miles per hour, sustained winds by Wednesday morning. Quote, there seems to be a better opportunity for the system to strengthen once it turns westward. However, the amount of strengthening will be dependent on how far offshore the circulation is, said the forecasters. The NHC track forecast lies toward the upper end of the model guidance. However, there is a low amount of confidence given the uncertainty of how much land interaction will take place. The 2026 hurricane season has had just one named system, the short-lived tropical storm Arthur, that brought floods to Texas and Louisiana in June. The season began June 1st and runs through November 30th. The height of hurricane season runs from mid-August into October. Back to you, Bob.
0: Okay, we're going to continue on with page 2 of the Virginian Pilot. This is the last article on the page, and this one is entitled Spanberger Leads Trade Mission to Europe. And this is by Dave Ress of the Richmond Times-Dispatch. Governor Abigail Spanberger set out on her first overseas trade mission Saturday, a 7-day trip to Great Britain, Italy, and France. She'll meet with business executives in the aerospace and defense, advanced manufacturing, and biopharmaceuticals and energy. Spanberger will meet with Virginia's European partners, aiming to expand exports of Virginia's farm and forest products. Virginia's economic future depends on our ability to compete in the global marketplace while expanding economic opportunity at home, Spanberger said. When global companies are considering where to invest in the United States, I always want Virginia to be their first choice. She'll stress Virginia's rise to third place in CNBC America's Top States for Business, as well as the state's nationally recognized workforce development programs, such as the Virginia Talent Accelerator Program and her recently launched Internships Virginia initiative. Spanberger will begin the trade mission in Britain with the Farnborough International Air Show, a showcase for global aerospace and defense industries. She'll then head to Italy for meetings focused on new investment opportunities and the growth of Italian businesses in Virginia. The last leg of the trip's trade mission takes her to France, where she will host a Virginia reception to highlight what the state has to offer European businesses and tourists. Joining her on the trade mission, our Secretary of Commerce and Trade, Carrie Cherney, Secretary of Agriculture and Forestry, Katie Frazier, and senior officials from the Virginia Economic Development Partnership, Virginia Tourism Corporation, and the Virginia Department of Agriculture and Consumer Services. Since taking office, Spanberger has announced more than $5 billion in new business investment and more than 3,000 new jobs across the state. Okay, back to you, Richard.
1: All right. And on a little bit of a, isn't that interesting, kind of a different note here in the paper this morning. Cool biz in land of the rising sun. Men wearing shorts are shaking up Japan's button-down offices. This is by Javier Hernandez and Hisako Yuno. It's from the New York Times. Dateline Tokyo. For more than three decades, Noboru Watanabe wore the uniform of the Japanese salaryman, trousers, a starched shirt, a jacket, and a necktie. But recently, Watanabe, an environmental official in Tokyo, ditched the outfit for the unimaginable, a t-shirt and a pair of khaki shorts. He was taking advantage of a new policy by the Tokyo government to allow its workers to wear shorts in the office after successive summers of record-breaking heat. Everyone says I look younger, Watanabe, 53, said near his desk. I seem more approachable. I feel I am helping relax the whole office. The policy is the latest attempt by Japanese officials to persuade the country's millions of office workers to dress down in the summer to make office life more comfortable, reduce the use of air conditioning, and save energy. Under the Cool Biz initiative, the government encourages workers to forgo heavy suits in favor of polo shirts, linen tops, and sneakers in hot weather. But shorts, newly allowed this summer, are a bridge too far for some. The policy has prompted debate in Japan and inspired delicate conversations at the office about etiquette and how to deal with the sight of a colleague's hairy legs. The Japanese news media has even coined a new term, tsunehara, or leg hair harassment, to describe the sense of grievance some women feel when they are forced to observe their male co-workers' legs. Rui Sajiki, 23, an employee at the Tokyo government offices, acknowledged that seeing bare legs in a professional setting could be jarring for women. But she offered her blessing when Watanabe, her supervisor, asked if she minded him wearing shorts in the office. "I've seen my own father's legs, so I'm personally comfortable with it," she said. "It can't be helped that there are many opinions and some women who feel resistance." Some commentators argue that the policy, while officially applying to men and women, is unfair. While men are rarely judged for what they wear to work, women still face pressure to cover their legs with pantyhose, which are still common in Japan, or long skirts. Atsuko Tamada, a professor of French literature at Chubu University in Japan and online commentator, said women were expected to spend considerable time and money on hair removal, foot care, and apparel. "If men are now encouraged to wear shorts or sandals," she said, should the same standards of appearance apply to them?" Cool Biz was introduced by the country's environmental ministry in 2005, and it has now spread to almost every workplace in Japan with varying degrees of enthusiasm. The initiative coincided with commitments Japan made under the Kyoto Protocol, the 1997 international agreement to reduce greenhouse gases. Yuriko Koiki, who led the ministry at the time and was elected Tokyo's governor in 2016, said it was important because of rapidly rising temperatures and energy disruptions caused by the war in Iran. "We have gradually run out of layers to remove," she said at a news conference in April, reaching a point where we are down to wearing shorts. In Japan, government workplaces set thermostats to 82 degrees Fahrenheit, in line with national standards, from May through September. Last summer was the hottest on record, with temperatures about 4 degrees above historical averages. The Japanese Meteorological Agency this year introduced a new term for sweltering days above 104 degrees, kokushobi, or cruelly hot days. The embrace of shorts has provided a boon to retailers. Some stores have started marketing shorts specifically for the office, with lightweight fabrics, formal styles, and neutral colors. Yofuku no Oyama, a prominent Japanese retailer that sells business attire, is marketing a Cool Biz line of clothing this summer, including nylon shorts. Yui Hamano, a spokesperson, said the company had taken special care to ensure the shorts were office appropriate, testing how they would look while sitting down. Quote, "We paid close attention to the length to ensure it didn't show too much skin," she said. Officials acknowledge that it will take time before shorts catch on in Japan's offices. During a recent visit to an office at the Tokyo Metropolitan Government Building on a sultry afternoon, only 11 of 70 male workers were wearing them. Toshio Suzuki, 57, is among those taking a cautious approach. Suzuki, a public relations employee, wore a pair of athletic stretch pants to work on a recent day. He had shaved the parts of his ankles that were exposed, saying he wanted to show that he cared about hygiene and grooming. Suzuki said he did not yet dare wear shorts because he did not want to offend his female colleagues. His wardrobe choices are guided by his wife, he said, who has advised him to maintain proper skin care and dress appropriately for his age. Quote, in Japan, people don't have a positive macho image of hairy legs, he said. I'm not so hairy, but I'm mindful. I don't want to be seen as sloppy.
0: Okay, that was quite the story, Richard. Thank you. All right, now as we typically do, we're going to move to the nation and world section with a couple of selected articles. I'm going to start us off today with one on page 6 entitled, U.S. Pummels Iran Over Troop Deaths. There's a picture here of a destroyed bridge in an Iranian province. Subtitle is, Another Soldier Dies. Israel Warns Tehran Its Fire Is Spilling Over. And this is by John Gambrell and Sam Metz of the Associated Press. The byline is Dubai, United Arab Emirates. The United States announced another death of a service member as it launched more airstrikes on Iran on Sunday in response to the killing of U.S. troops, and Iran fired missiles towards Jordan that risk widening the conflict into Israel. The U.S. military said the service member was killed in Iraq on Saturday during the controlled detonation of a downed Iranian drone. In a sign that the fighting would intensify, U.S. officials also spoke on conditions of anonymity. Sunday said the United States was sending more warplanes to the Middle East, a move that was in the works even before the soldiers' deaths. U.S. officials, who were not authorized to publicly discuss operational matters, said the Air Force F-16 fighter jets from Germany and stealthy F-35 jets from Britain were being sent to the Middle East. Additional aerial refueling aircraft were also on the way, according to officials. Step by step, the U.S. and Iran have returned to closer to all-out war as last month's interim deal meant to permanently end fighting had crumbled and shipping traffic in the Strait of Hormuz has largely stalled. Both sides have targeted civilian infrastructure relied on by millions of people. The U.S. military said the latest strikes target Iran's paramilitary Revolutionary Guard to retaliate for Friday's killing of troops in Jordan. The campaign, now in its second week, has seen the U.S. target bridges, water desalination plants, electrical facilities in Iran. Tehran has hit U.S. allied countries throughout the Middle East. Kuwait, Jordan, Bahrain again activated air defenses for incoming Iranian drones and missiles. Israel warned that missiles launched towards neighboring Jordan could cause fire to spill into Israeli territory for the first time in weeks. The U.S. Military Central Command said it hit Iranian military coastal surveillance and air defense facilities, maritime capabilities, and missile and drone storage sites. It said the attack was designed to degrade Iran's ability to control the strait and swiftly punish Islamic Revolutionary Guard Corps forces, a power base in Iran's theocracy that controls its ballistic missile arsenal. Footage released by U.S. military appeared to show strikes carried out by fighter jets and by Tomahawk cruise missiles launched from sea. One target site appeared to be a valley of a mountainous region. The Guard often has missile bases and other military equipment tucked into mountain ranges. Iran's Atomic Energy Agency said U.S. strikes targeted the construction site of a planned nuclear power plant in the southwest of Iran, state television reported. Satellite images from Planet Labs, PBC, of the Darkhoven nuclear plant site showed earth clearing but little construction as of July 9th. Iran did not previously announce it as being targeted. The International Atomic Energy Agency said the site is in the very early stages of construction and contained no nuclear material when the UN watchdog last visited. Jordan's military said it shot down several Iranian missiles. The country hosts major U.S. bases and relies on a U.S. air defense system. The missiles did not cause casualties or damage, according to Jordan's military. Jordan later summoned Iran's Charged Affairs to protest, state-run television reported. Israel's military said Iranian missiles launched towards the Jordanian port city of Aqaba, just across the border, could spill over, warning Israelis to expect the first air raid sirens in weeks. Eilat, the Israeli city that neighbors Aqaba, cited security officials as saying two interceptors were launched from its outskirts to prevent the fall of debris. During the latest fighting, Iran has focused attacks on U.S.-allied Arab states rather than Israel, which launched the war with the U.S. on February 28th. "We are prepared to immediately resume combat," the Israeli military chief of staff, Lieutenant General Ilan Zamir, said. Kuwait said one of its power and water desalination plants was attacked for the second time in 2 days, causing fires. Its Ministry of Electricity, Water, and Renewable Energy said the power grid remained stable. In Kuwait, about 90% of the drinking water comes from desalinization. The Secretary General of the Six Nation Gulf Cooperation Council, Jassim Mohammed al-Badawi, has accused Iran of war crimes for strikes on infrastructure and civilian facilities. International humanitarian law protects civilian infrastructure such as bridges and power plants from attack, but such sites can lose protection if used for military purposes. In such cases, attacks must be proportionate and minimize the civilian harm. President Donald Trump has threatened to target Iran's power stations and bridges to try to compel Tehran to loosen its hold on the Strait of Hormuz, which saw one-fifth of global oil supplies transit before the war. The U.S. in the past week reimposed a naval blockade on Iranian ports to halt its shipments of crude oil. The military on Saturday said it had redirected 5 ships and disabled 1 since then. A maritime organization overseen by the U.S. Navy said Sunday that the threat to mariners is severe after previous Iranian attacks, with deliberate hostile action considered highly likely. It said traffic remained low, with 8 transits on Saturday and 3 on Friday. The New York Times contributed to this story. Okay, Richard, back to you.
1: Headline: Nigerian children pay high price for Iran war. Kids relapsing into malnutrition as country struggles. This is by Ope Adetayo from the Associated Press. Sokoto, Nigeria. Mariam Aminu was hardly surprised when the last of her 6 children was diagnosed with malnutrition in April for a second time. She was barely feeding the 18-month-old regularly, let alone with nutritious foods. Although the family in northwest Nigeria has struggled with economic hardship, their situation deteriorated after February when her husband, Shehu Aminu, lost his job as a taxi driver due to a spike in the retail price of petrol caused by the war in Iran. "When she was diagnosed the second time, even though I suspected it, I was sad and angry because I knew why," Aminu said in the living area of their 2-bedroom house in the quiet town of Kware, Sokoto. "Times are tough and the food is not consistent." Children relapsing into malnutrition has become a common occurrence in the state and across northern Nigeria, according to local health and aid workers who cite knock-on effects from the Iran war. Northern Nigeria, one of the world's poorest regions, is already under pressure from an insurgency crisis. Now the conflict in the Middle East has worsened food security for millions of people living in poverty, especially children. At the same time, Nigerian President Bola Tinubu's vast economic reforms sparked high inflation after fuel subsidies were removed 3 years ago and the currency was devalued. A World Bank technical report has stated that 139 million Nigerians are now poor or vulnerable to poverty. If the war in the Middle East continues, up to 23.4 million additional children could fall into monetary poverty, meaning a lack of income or consumption, by the end of the year. UNICEF warned that at least 80% would be in Africa and Asia. Children are paying the price for the escalating conflict in the Middle East, including children far beyond the region, said UNICEF Executive Director Catherine Russell. The longer this continues, the worse the consequences will be. Amid the Iran war, the closure of the Strait of Hormuz, through which a fifth of the world's oil and gas passed before the war, sent a ripple effect across the world. A worldwide fuel shock drove up the prices of everything from gas and groceries to fertilizer and airline tickets. In Nigeria, fuel pump prices jumped from 58 cents per liter in February to $1.02 in April, with an accompanying effect on the prices of food and necessities. President Donald Trump has been trying to force Iran to fully reopen the route for months, turning to everything from airstrikes and naval blockades to negotiations and threats. In Sokoto, where the soaring prices have brought more hardship for families, health workers said that they've been seeing more children return to health facilities this year after falling back into malnutrition. At a hospital in Sokoto, records shared with the Associated Press show nearly 40 children previously treated for malnutrition since February are under treatment again, in addition to those not documented. I am worried and sometimes angry about the increasing numbers we are seeing, said health worker Halima Muhammad. Beyond realities, soaring prices and economic hardship mean that children in poor households are more likely to be stunted in the long term, UNICEF's Russell said in an interview with the AP as she was visiting Sokoto recently. Their development will be compromised. They are less likely to stay in school because their parents are under so much financial stress, so the long-term implications for children are absolutely terrible, said Russell. The war has also affected fertilizer supplies and prices, threatening the planting season and worsening the fate of mostly farming communities in northern Nigeria who have struggled to access their farmlands amid a deadly conflict with armed groups. Quote, I wake up every morning unhappy, seeing I can no longer provide for my family, said Shehu, Maryam's husband. Then, 2,000 naira could buy you a nutritious meal for the whole family. Now you need 5,000 naira to buy what 2,000 naira would buy. Most of their meals are pap, a kind of corn pudding and rice. Quote, there is no way to feed the children, he said. People in northwest Nigeria are caught between regular attacks by bandit groups who specialize in kidnapping for ransom and Islamist militants who have been expanding their territory. The Iran war, analysts say, compounds the impact. Quote, this distant war offers no relief for the North's vulnerable, said Ikemisit Effiong, a partner at SBM Intelligence, a Lagos-based geopolitical risk advisory firm. Bob?
0: Thank you, Richard. We're going to do our last article from Nation and World, and Richard will start us through the editorial page. But our last Nation and World story here is titled, Justice Department Activates Dormant Court for Alien Terrorist Deportations. This is by Eric Tucker of the Associated Press. The byline is Washington, D.C. The Trump administration has filed a first-ever petition to a secretive and dormant court created 30 years ago to consider government requests to deport so-called alien terrorists from the United States. The Alien Terrorist Removal Court was established in 1996, but had never received a petition until this past Wednesday, when the Justice Department filed an application seeking the removal of an individual whose name is withheld from the single-page document posted on the court's website. The Chief Justice of the five-member court, John Erickson, said in a written response to the petition that a hearing was held Thursday during which the court had questions about the nexus that the government alleges between the actions of the respondent and the specific sections and subsections it invokes with respect to those actions. The answers persuaded the court that the government would benefit from the opportunity for more thoughtful consideration, wrote Erickson, a federal judge in Minnesota. She directed the Justice Department to provide more information by Wednesday. The court's authorities emerged from the Anti-Terrorism and Effective Death Penalty Act of 1996, which permits the Attorney General to file under seal applications for the deportation of suspected alien terrorists. If an application is granted, the court must hold a public hearing at which the government has the burden to prove that the individual satisfies that definition. Applications must be approved by the Attorney General or Deputy Attorney General. Federal law says that an individual could qualify as an alien terrorist by, among other factors, having engaged in a terrorist activity, endorsing or espousing terrorist activities, or by belonging to a political or social group that encourages terrorist activity. The court has been dormant since its creation, having received, until last week, no applications and conducting no hearings, according to a summary posted in the Federal Judicial Center website. It consists of five judges selected by Chief Justice John Roberts. The Trump administration has moved aggressively over the last year to carry out deportations, including invoking a 1798 maritime law, the Alien Enemies Act, to remove Venezuelan migrants who officials accuse of being part of a terrorist gang. During a hearing in that case last year, the Washington judge presiding over it, James Boasberg, indicated that the Alien Terrorist Removal Court would be the natural forum to consider a request for deportation on national security grounds. Okay, Richard, we're going to have to give it back to you, and you're going to start us through the editorial page.
1: Happy to do so. First up, climate change is heat is baking us to death. We must act. This is by Elizabeth Shackelford of the Chicago Tribune. America celebrated its 250th year of independence under a historic heat dome that shattered more than 148 records for daily high temperature across the eastern United States. The nation's capital recorded the hottest 4th of July on record at 103 degrees. Philadelphia, where our Declaration of Independence was written, recorded 3 days in a row above 101 degrees for the first time. The heat was so severe that parades and events across the country were canceled, including the flagship Independence Day parade planned in Washington. The heat index in Chicago exceeded 100 degrees on July 1st, putting the power grid under strain. It isn't just the United States. Heat waves have rocked Europe 3 times already this summer, with record temperatures hitting the United Kingdom, France, Spain, and Portugal in late May, late June, and again in July. The June heat wave caused more than 1,300 excess deaths. With less snow on the ground each year to deflect the sun and the warming Arctic nearby, where rapidly melting sea ice leaves more ocean to absorb the sun energy, Europe is warming faster than any other region on Earth. The most alarming new temperature record was the ocean surface, which hit almost 70 degrees in June, capping off 6 months of record warmth. Marine heat waves are triggering extreme weather, killing off marine wildlife and bleaching coral reefs, and even more heat is in the forecast with a super El Niño weather pattern this year. This will cause extreme flooding in some regions and droughts and wildfires in others. It could even cause famine in parts of the globe. All of this is threatening to collapse the Atlantic Meridional Overturning Circulation, or AMOC, a critical ocean current system that pulls water from warm areas of the ocean up north where it cools and sinks and cycles back south. The Gulf Stream, which brings warm water from the Gulf of Mexico into the Atlantic Ocean and shapes the climate in the United States as well as Western Europe, is part of that system. Once thought to be a low-risk possibility for some future generation, new estimates suggest AMOC could collapse within decades and that it's already too late to turn back the clock. Ironically, the very things that help Americans avoid the realities of climate change are speeding it up. Our car-based lifestyle, our plentiful air conditioning, our economy based largely on industries that happen inside, away from the elements. I lived and worked in Africa for years and never met an African skeptical of climate change. So perhaps it's unsurprising that the U.S. government today stands alone in aggressively opposing the mitigation of climate change. The fossil fuel industry has paid a lot of money for its friendly treatment in Washington, but President Donald Trump's administration has taken that favoritism to lengths so absurd it would be comical if this weren't such a dire issue. Trump's One Big Beautiful Bill, signed into law a year ago, increased fossil fuel subsidies by $4 billion to reach nearly

0: Trump's administration has taken that favoritism to lengths so absurd it would be comical if this weren't such a dire issue. Trump's One Big Beautiful Bill, signed into law a year ago, increased fossil fuel subsidies by $4 billion to reach nearly $35 billion a year, which coincidentally is roughly equal to the cost of renewable energy projects that were canceled due to Trump administration policy changes. The administration has even paid $2.5 billion of taxpayer money to get companies to shut down existing wind energy projects. Like tobacco companies that spent decades denying the health dangers of cigarettes, people who financially benefit from dependence on fossil fuels will always try to deny that climate change is happening and that their products are causing it. Politicians in the pocket of these industries will do the same. But we will keep experiencing its disastrous effects in our day-to-day lives in the form of hotter summers, longer tornado seasons, more dangerous droughts and floods, longer fire seasons, higher food costs, and more expensive insurance. We Americans can choose to put our heads in the sand, but it's hot down there now, too. This is from Elizabeth Shackelford, a senior advisor with the Institute for Global Affairs at Eurasia Group and a foreign affairs columnist for the Chicago Tribune. Bob?
1: Okay, thank you, Richard. We're going to move on to our second article on the editorial page today, and this is a Monday, so we typically don't have, or at least don't always have, any letters to the editor, so these are just the two other views columns. Our second column is titled, Lindsey Graham's Death Deprives the GOP of Its Whisperer-in-Chief, and this is by Mary Ellen Claus of the Bloomberg Opinion. No matter what you thought of South Carolina Senator Lindsey Graham's politics, his sudden death deepens a void in an institution badly in need of more people willing to build relationships across the aisle. Graham died of complications from heart disease after returning from a trip to Ukraine, where he and a bipartisan group of senators announced last week that they had reached a deal on new sanctions on Russia. He had been seeking a fifth Senate term. In this hardened political climate, it's safe to say there will be no true replacement. Graham was a political pragmatist and master strategist who could blend and morph to remain in power and advance his chief interests, which for him centered on foreign policy and national security, particularly the defense of Israel and Ukraine. Noting nothing demonstrated this more than his transition from outspoken critic of President Donald Trump in 2016 and in much of Trump's first term to one of his strongest allies. Case in point, he was so visibly shaken after the January 6, 2021 insurrection that Graham declared, "Count me out, enough is enough." 5 years later, he called Trump the greatest president of all time. For many Democrats, Republican Trump critics, Graham's transformation epitomized the opportunistic sycophancy to which many Republicans succumbed. But others, including those I spoke with who have either studied Graham's rise or worked with him, say it was strategic. Lindsey Graham puts a priority on relationships, so that when it was time to get around a table, when the stakes were high, they were comfortable enough to do whatever needed to be done. Rob Godfrey, a longtime Republican strategist in South Carolina, told me. Godfrey recalled how Graham was a member of several Senate gangs, the bipartisan coalitions that emerged to break the impasse over judicial nominations during President George W. Bush's second term, the Gang of 14, to tee up promising immigration reform, the Gang of 8, and to pass gun control legislation, the Gang of 20. Graham explained his transition to journalist Mark Leibovich in the 2019 profile. "This is to try to be relevant," he told him. "I've got an opportunity up here working

0: with the president to get some really good outcomes for the country. In 2025, Bram was playing golf with Trump weekly and making frequent visits to the White House when the president announced he wanted to abandon Ukraine. Graham spent the next 18 months persuading him that America would be safer if it remained engaged. Graham was a reliable Republican vote, but he also worked across the aisle, building relationships in his travels abroad with Democrats whom he could entertain with his jokes and stories. But putting a country over party wasn't always easy, recalled Caton Dawson, former chair of the South Carolina Republican Party. Despite his conservative voting record, Graham's willingness to work with Democrats on issues such as immigration and climate change often drew rebukes and primary challenges from other Republicans in the state. Graham's stature as a Senate power broker, his solid constituent services, and his advocacy for government spending in his small state, such as the Port of Charleston and the state's military bases, inoculated him from the blowback generated by his maverick moments, explained Gibbs Knox, political science professor and provost at Carolina Coastal University. Now, Knox told me, I don't see anybody else in the Senate who can speak out against the president but also continue to maintain a really close relationship with him. He definitely leaves a big void. He's right. Before Graham's death, Senator Mitch McConnell was hospitalized last month after suffering from a fall and becoming unconscious. With such a slim majority, the party's Senate agenda is hamstrung. As chair of the Senate Budget Committee, Graham would have played a key role in resolving the chamber's budget reconciliation bill and managing Trump's obsession with passing the voter suppression bill known as the SAVE Act, which lacks the votes to overcome a filibuster. Whispers may be quiet, but you know when they're no longer in the room. Mary Ellen Kloss is a politics and policy columnist for the Bloomberg Opinion, a former Capitol Bureau chief for the Miami Herald. She has covered politics and government for more than three decades. Okay, Richard's going to start us through our sports page. No, excuse me. I got ahead of myself there. Let me take you through our obituary this morning. We only have one, as it is a Monday. And this is Dante Calcagni, and he's from Norfolk. And he was 92 years old and passed away on July 4th. A Catholic Mass will be held at 10 a.m. on Saturday, July 25th, 2026, at the Blessed Sacrament Catholic Church in Norfolk, with a reception to follow. Okay, now the baton goes to Richard for the sports page.
1: Okay, we're going to keep it pretty local today. Ex-Maury star enjoys giving back to youth. South Carolina linebacker Johnson returns to Norfolk, hosts a free camp. This is out of Norfolk. Fred J.R. Johnson has fond memories of playing at Powhatan Field. The former Maury High standout linebacker was a first-team All-Tidewater, the Class 5 Defensive Player of the Year, the Class 5 Region, A Defensive Player of the Year, and the Eastern District Defensive Player of the Year, as he helped lead the Commodores to a 15-0 record in the 2023 Class 5 state title. It brings back a lot of memories, Johnson said as he looked around his old stomping grounds. I can remember scoring a whole bunch of touchdowns here, making a lot of tackles and a lot of key plays. Johnson was indeed a terror on this field. In his senior season, he finished with 44 tackles, 22 for loss, with 6 sacks, 6 pass breakups, 4 forced fumbles, 4 fumble recoveries. He also scored 6 defensive touchdowns. On Saturday, he returned to the field for a different reason as he held his inaugural Fred Johnson Youth Football Camp. The free camp, which was full to capacity, attracted more than 50 kids ages 6 to 14. Johnson, now a standout for South Carolina, said it was important to hold this camp. I just wanted to support the kids who support me, said Johnson, who was chosen to play in the All-American Bowl his senior year. I have somewhat of a platform now, so being able to do this and support them means a lot. His parents, Fred Sr. and Yvonne, were overjoyed when their son came to them with the idea to host his own camp. I'm not going to say I didn't think it could happen, but to see it in reality is just amazing, she said. He's put his sweat and hard work in, and now he's doing his own camp. We're very proud. His father agreed. He was once one of those kids out here. I can remember when he was younger, and I was taking him around to different camps. His love for the game, his love for the city and for the community, it was only right to come home and host an event like this. Isaiah Snowden, 13, braved the hot temperatures to come to the camp. Snowden, who attends Bayside Middle, plays quarterback, wide receiver, and defensive back for the 757 Colts, an elite travel tackle football team in Hampton Roads. My coach told me to come out, and I just wanted to come out and compete, said Snowden, the nephew of former Kellam basketball star Ramon Snowden. I hope I can take this, learn from it, and fit it into my game with my team. I just want to get better every day. I think I'll finish that off there and pass it back to you.
0: All right. Thank you, Richard. We're going to do what we often try to do here on Mondays is take you through the regional and state roundup, which really gets into some of the local teams' outcomes. So we'll start with that today in the region and state roundup. And this is ex-Hokies player Lawrence wins second state open of Virginia. Mark Lawrence captured the $10,000 first prize Sunday by winning the state open of Virginia for the second time, finishing at 14 under par with a 196 for three rounds, to win at Independence Golf Club in Midlothian. The former Auburn and Virginia Tech golfer from Richmond is trying to find a niche on the pro tour after Monday qualifiers and limited Corn Ferry status. He's just the second player ever to win the state open as a pro and an amateur, joining Faber-Jamerson. Lawrence, who shot a final round 66 to beat his friend and former Tech teammate Drew Brockwell, a Richmond area native and current amateur, by four strokes. Former James Madison standout Jay Woodson was third at 6 under, while former UVA standout George Dwangmani tied for fourth with amateurs Gus Lascola and Scott Singler at 5 under 205. Mickey Moyers, a pro at Cedar Point Club in Suffolk, led the Hampton Roads contingent by placing 13th at 1 under. Mason McCoy, formerly of Salem High and Old Dominion, shared 17th at 1 over. William & Mary's Tyler Dingding was tied for 25th with 3 over. Okay, in baseball, the surging Pilots overtake the High Toms. The Peninsula Pilots got back on a winning track in a dramatic fashion on a hot Saturday night, scoring twice in the bottom of the ninth to edge the High Point Thomasville High Toms 6-5 before a crowd of 1,451 at War Memorial Stadium. Reese Moody's single brought home Mickey Uransky to tie the game, and Efren Morales' one-out single knocked in Lee Sowers with the winning run. Morales was 4-for-5 with 2 RBIs, and Henry Garcia Jr. was 2-for-4 with 2 runs and a solo homer. Despite an effective 6 innings from Peninsula starting pitcher Walker Fuller, who gave up just 3 hits and a run, the West Division High Toms went ahead 5-3 with a 3-run 8th. Winner Olvis Gio, 1-1, struck out 3 while shutting out the visitors the rest of the way, setting the stage for the comeback. Okay, we're going to move to the Little Leagues now, and the York Major Little League went 1-2 in a regional event. The York County Little League Major Softball team finished 1-2 in the recent Southeast Region Tournament at Warner Robins, Georgia. York began the event with a 5-2 victory over Tennessee champ before falling 14-0 to North Carolina's top team. York then was bounced from the 18 tournament with a Sunday 5-3 loss to Georgia champion Warner Roberts American. Against Lebanon, Melanie Price struck out and walked none, pitching all six innings. Ava Rivera was 2-for-3 with two RBIs. Avery Brusnick was 3-for-3, and Addison Carr was 2-for-3. Against Pitt County, York didn't have a hit. The Carolinians had 11, scoring 6 runs in the third and 8 in the fourth. Warner Roberts won with a 3-run fifth. Cowger had 2 RBIs, and Riley Barnes, Ava Rivera, and Sophia Rivera also had hits. Okay, that's going to pretty much wrap us up today as we'll go through our closing here. You have been listening to local, regional, and national news highlights from the Virginian Pilot, dated the 20th of July. The program can be heard live every Monday through Friday at 10 a.m. on WHRO Voice, with a rebroadcast at 3 p.m. You can also listen on demand 24 hours a day at the WHRO Voice, or by asking your smart speaker to play the WHRO Voice. Our audio reading programs are specifically designed for and primarily directed to people who are blind, visually impaired, or have other conditions preventing them from reading standard printed material. Financial support comes from the Virginia Department of the Blind and Vision Impaired, and through the generosity of individual donors and members of WHRO. Coming up next, readings from the Daily Press. My name is Bob Perry. My reading partner is
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A live reading of the Richmond Times-Dispatch from the Virginia Voice begins at 8:10 a.m. At 10 a.m., tune in for a live reading of the Virginian Pilot with rebroadcast at 3 p.m. The Daily Press can be heard live at 11:30 a.m. and is rebroadcast at 4:30. The Virginia Gazette from Williamsburg begins at 1 p.m. and will re-air at 7 in the evening. The Gloucester Matthews Gazette Journal can be heard at 2 o'clock and again at 9 p.m. You can listen to a rebroadcast of the New Journal and Guide at 6 p.m. At 8 o'clock, tune in for the New York Times. The Washington Post can be heard at 10 p.m., followed by the Wall Street Journal at 11 o'clock. And from midnight until 8:10 a.m., enjoy a variety of late-night programs from the Virginia Voice and WHRV, including book readings, the BBC World Service, and Morning Edition. 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
1: Good morning, Hampton Roads, and welcome to the reading of the Daily Press, dated Monday, July 20th, 2026. Our readers are volunteers. My name is Richard Yanku. My reading partner is
2: Alice Titus. Good morning.
1: Good morning, Alice. You know, on this 57th year anniversary of the landing of the moon, we've got a story that's right out of space.
2: Yes.
1: And you've got it.
2: Yeah.
1: The mission on Mars statement. Mission on Mars. Let's go out of this world for that story.
2: Oh, very otherworldly. Okay. So the headline, this is top of page one. The headline is The Mission, Mars. 50 years later, Viking data still unlocking secrets of Red Planet. And this is by correspondent Hugh Lessig. 50 years ago, two men from NASA Langley Research Center and thousands of their colleagues endured what later became known as the, quote, 7 minutes of terror, close quote. Williamsburg area residents Joel Levine and Mike Milton Holt were key members of the Viking project, the historic quest to land the first operational and fully functioning spacecraft on Mars. It was July 20th, 1976. Monday, that's today, is the 50th anniversary of the Viking 1 landing, which was followed that September by the successful landing of Viking 2. For those involved in the missions, the memories are still vivid. Levine is a scientist, Holt, an electrical engineer. Both were crucial to the project. On that morning, they would find out if their efforts were successful. What they were trying to do had never been done. The end game began when the Viking 1, topped with an aeroshell, entered the upper atmosphere of Mars at a blistering 10,000 miles per hour. It had 7 minutes to reduce its speed to about 4 miles per hour. Several dozen things had to occur in sequence with split-second timing. The aeroshell acted as an initial braking system as speed fell to about 550 miles per hour. Less than 4 miles above the surface, the aeroshell jettisoned, and a 50-foot parachute tested in NASA Langley's wind tunnels deployed and slowed the lander to about 135 miles per hour. Roughly 1 mile above the surface, the lander fired retro engines for its final descent. Levine, Holt, and their colleagues couldn't see what was happening. They had to wait for a signal from the surface. Either everything would work as planned, or Viking would crash, and Mars would have a new crater. Levine watched from the auditorium at NASA Langley with his 6-year-old daughter. Holt had been detailed to NASA's Jet Propulsion Laboratory in Pasadena, California. He watched from an auditorium there with his wife Frances, who was with the Navy and worked at Naval Weapons Station, Yorktown. Quoting from Milton Holt, "Your stomach is turning upside down, wondering if all this is going to work. It was very difficult to sit there and wait. We kept listening to the navigation, and things kept happening as they should have. So we were hopeful things were going okay," close quote. Levine noted the event's historic nature, and quoting from Levine, "I think I started to hold my breath," he said. "No one had ever done this successfully before." Frances Holt recorded her memories of the day, and this is a quote from her. "Before touchdown, tension hung in the air like a physical weight," she wrote. "Conversations were clipped, movements economical. People stood or sat in silence, rethinking every subsystem, every test, every scenario that could still go wrong," close quote. When touchdown was finally confirmed, no one relaxed. The lander was down, but it could have hit a rock. It might be crooked, upside down, or hanging off a cliff. So they waited a few more minutes. Levine spent 41 years at NASA Langley. Today, he is a research professor in the Department of Applied Science at William & Mary. His fascination with Mars began while growing up in Brooklyn. When he was in the sixth grade, the library obtained a book containing photos of Mars taken with the 100-inch telescope at the Mount Wilson Observatory in California. Levine's grandmother then bought him a telescope so he could gaze and measure the planets on his own. He was hooked. Years later, he was working at the NASA Goddard Institute for Space Studies when he learned that NASA Langley had been awarded the Viking Project and they were looking for people who knew about or were interested in Mars. A NASA Langley official went to New York to interview him. Levine thought it was someone from personnel. Turns out it was John Duberg, then associate director of NASA Langley. After a three-hour interview, Levine was invited to Hampton to give a one-hour talk, still not sure he would get a job. But the talk went well, and he was hired. During his first meeting about the Viking Project, a man wearing cowboy gear sat in the front row and kept firing questions. Later, Levine went to supervisor Viking Project scientist Gerald Soffin and asked, "Who's the cowboy?" And this is the quote, "That's someone you're going to hear a lot about in the future," Levine recalled his supervisor saying. "His name is Carl Sagan." Levine's contribution to Viking was developing computer models of the upper atmosphere of Mars. His calculations included density and pressure and how those factors varied depending on the level of solar activity. Engineers used his data to help plan entry, descent, and landing. Milton Holt worked as an engineer at NASA Langley for 31 years, retiring in 2001. His wife recalled the day they learned about the Viking opportunity, and here's a quote from her. "We were driving in Colonial Williamsburg, and he said it, Viking, was a wonderful opportunity, but that it might be a little more travel," she said. "I thought," this is the quote continuing, "I thought we could deal with the travel. Little did I know it would be months and months of temporary duty in California, but we managed it," close quote. And Milton added, "Yeah, we did." NASA Langley served as overall Viking program manager. Quoting, "They did an outstanding job," and this is a quote from Levine, "a job, in my opinion, they never got full credit for. It was local people who did this." JPL, that's the propulsion laboratory in Pasadena, was responsible for building and flying the orbiters, operating the mission from Earth, and providing the imaging and communications backbone for Viking. Holt focused on electronic systems, computing architecture, and mission-critical documentation. After Viking landed, NASA still needed to find out if the lander was functioning. It took 19 minutes to get a signal from Mars. Frances Holt remembers how people stared at consoles waiting. Then the first photograph came, emerging line by line until finally everyone could see rocks and terrain. And this is a quote, It doesn't say if this is from Levine or, oh no, this is from his wife, from Holt's wife. The telemetry made it clear, she said. Viking 1 was upright, stable, and sitting on a relatively smooth patch of Martian soil. It had landed exactly as designed. The mood in the control room and the auditorium transformed. Jubilation swept through JPL, the Jet Propulsion Laboratory, like a wave breaking free, close quote. Then everyone got back to work. And a quote from Levine, "The Viking mission literally rewrote the textbook on our understanding of Mars," Levine said. "It discovered the presence of nitrogen and argon in the atmosphere. It discovered that surface-blown dust is a regular feature of the Mars atmosphere. By far, the most intriguing and complex experiments involved life detection. The official conclusion in 1977, inorganic chemical reactions could explain the results of some life detection experiments, but biological processes could not be ruled out. However, another experiment designed to test for organic compounds came up negative, which influenced the final call, which was essentially, no organics, no life." And that's a quote from Levine. Yet, that is not the final word. Findings from the Phoenix lander, which operated for several months in 2008, have prompted scientists to re-examine Viking data. Levine points to an upcoming book by Stephen Benner titled Meet the Neighbors, Life on Mars and How to Find It, that explains why the Viking results were misinterpreted, why it's possible that Viking did find life, and how we can go back to find answers. After the success of Viking 1 and 2, subsequent NASA missions explored other areas and did not follow up on detecting life. Levine and the Holts think that question still deserves an answer. And the article ends with a quote from Levine, "It is my hope, it is my desire, it is what has to be done." Close quote, end story, wow.
1: That might be the ending of the story, but that story's got lots of life left on it.
2: Ooh, so, good one, Richard.
1: So it's quite fascinating. I know both Milton and Francis Holt because of their association with my ship, the USS Yorktown, which was commissioned in 1984 and, of course, has the name Yorktown assigned to it. So we're going to come back stateside. I'm going to take the story from Virginia Beach. I'm going to let you have the story at the bottom of the page on the Chesapeake school situation, and then I'll head over to the World Cup, the Power of Football story, okay?
2: Sounds good.
1: Great. We'll continue this reading of the Daily Press with this story on page one. It's above the fold and to the right-hand side, just under the word press. Concerns raised over proposed floodgate. Environmentalists worry about surge barriers' effect on Lynn Haven River. Staff writer Stacy Parker authored this story. Its dateline is Virginia Beach. A coalition of conservation groups are raising concerns over a proposed Lynn Haven Inlet storm surge barrier that could be built as part of a series of large flood protection projects in the city. The organizations want to ensure plans are included to offset potential negative effects on the Lynn Haven River's fragile ecosystem from the use of barrier gates near the Lesner Bridge. The U.S. Army Corps of Engineers Norfolk District is conducting a study with Virginia Beach on several potential structural measures that would protect the city's in infrastructure and residents from tidal flooding. Concepts, including building a new flood wall in front of the boardwalk and elevating roadways to reduce damage from the inundation of water from storms. The 5-year coastal storm risk management feasibility study will be completed in 2028. Last April, the Corps requested the cities select one most beneficial structure that could progress further through the design process to facilitate a cost estimate. At the recommendation of the city's public works staff, the city council chose surge barrier gates at the Lynn Haven Inlet, which is the source of tidal flooding for much of the city. The gates would be at the mouth of the Lynn Haven River, a tidal estuary that is fed by and empties into the Chesapeake Bay. The gates would be closed before a tidal surge event and reopened when the water has receded, Public Works Director L.J. Hansen told council members. Several regional and national conservation groups, including Virginia Beach-based Lynn Haven River Now, are banding together to encourage the Corps and the city to incorporate in its plans ways to minimize disruption and protect the river. They say negative impacts from gate closures could include potential damage to oyster reefs if water salinity is disrupted, increased pollution if sediment become trapped in the river for an extended time, and blocked passage for fish and other animals. Here's a quote. When you project out with higher sea level, those gates are going to close more frequently. This quote from Karen Forget, or it could be Forget. It's spelled like Forget. The director of Lynn Haven River Now. Anytime they close, it's going to have a major impact on estuarian system. Installing additional oyster reefs, expanding marshland, and creating new tidal wetlands, which also ultimately will reduce the use of the gates, are among the group's recommendations outlined in a release last week. They've produced a report with their concerns and recently shared it with the Corps. What we're offering is some comments on ways they can maximize nature-based strategies to lessen the frequency the gates would have to be closed and maybe the duration, Forget said, and finishing up this story with the quote, "Let's do this as smartly as we can to protect property and infrastructure and also protect the river." And that's the end of that page one story. Back to you, Alice.
2: Okay. And under the top heading, Chesapeake Schools, the headline is Board Members Explain Votes Against New Chief. Brubaker, and I'm assuming that's how to pronounce it. It could be Brubaker, but it looks like Brubaker, got nod, but only after groups 5-4 tally. And this is by staff writer John Busby, Dateline Chesapeake. All 4 members of the school board who quietly voted against the hiring of a new superintendent have now spoken up. They were the minority of a 5-4 decision on Monday to appoint Doug Brubaker as the school district's chief executive. Brubaker, who is leaving a 5-year tenure with the Texarkana Independent School District in Texas, will be the Chesapeake School System's first administrator who wasn't already affiliated with the district. During the meeting, school board members Malia probably Huddle, Norman Poole, Amanda Quillen, and Angela Swigert did not explain why they opposed hiring Brubaker. They all said later that they remained silent out of respect for him and his family. And this is a quote. I intentionally chose not to make a statement during the meeting because I believe that moment belonged to Dr. Brubaker and his family, Quillen said on social media. And the quote continues, I felt it was more appropriate to take time to thoughtfully explain my reasoning afterward, close quote. Huddle, Poole, and Swigert said they would have preferred a superintendent with ties to the state or city. Quillen said she was not convinced Brubaker was the strongest choice. And quoting from Poole, I believed we had highly qualified candidates with substantial experience in both Virginia and Chesapeake who exemplify a strong commitment to excellence, Poole said. Their leadership would have supported a seamless transition for our district, close quote. Huddle referred to a statement posted on social media. In it, she said she believed Brubaker was qualified, but that differences in the standards of education in Texas and Arkansas, places Brubaker has worked, gave her pause. After providing written statements, none of the other three board members responded to a request for follow-up questions. Quoting from Huddle, the board as a whole has made a decision. Dr. Brubaker has signed a contract, and it is now up to us to work together for our students, our employees, and our citizens to support him, close quote. Board Chair Kim Scott said she was surprised by the vote. She, among other board members who supported hiring Brubaker, fancied the fresh perspective an outsider offered. Per his contract, Brubaker's starting salary is set at $280,000. That's a comparable figure to his predecessor, Jared A. Cotton, when factoring for inflation. Cotton's pay was set at $215,000 in his 2018 contract. When Cotton agreed to delay his retirement while his successor's details were finalized, another contract was drafted for him. Signed in late June, it set Cotton's salary to $319,517. However, that contract will only have been effective for a few weeks by the time Brubaker takes over. Brubaker's starting date is scheduled for August 13th. Brubaker's contract also allows him an $18,000 moving allowance, a $7,500 annual travel stipend, and the possibility for a $10,000 bonus if he completes goals outlined by the board, as well as other competitive benefits, such as medical insurance. In January, Norfolk Schools also appointed its new superintendent, Jeff Rose, on a divided vote. The school board approved his hire with a 4-3 tally. And that's the end of that story, Richard.
1: An interesting story, and I'm sure there'll be follow-up. Good luck to the Chesapeake school system. We'll continue with our reading of the Daily Press on this 20th day of July, 2026. And the story just screams at you, power of football. Amid anxiety over how the U.S. would welcome World Cup visitors, cities opened their arms. Excuse me. Now, this story comes from an author from the New York Times, Tariq Panja, and I'll be reading some of this story and saving a little bit for later on when we get to the sports page, because the opinion piece that's on the sports page, I believe, takes a full look at the World Cup. But I digress. Here's the story. Douglas Campione traveled with his family from El Paso, Texas, to Los Angeles to watch a World Cup game between Belgium and Iran. Early in the second half, to his great surprise, he found himself fervently cheering on a nation with which the U.S. is fighting. Campione was startled by his own reaction. That's the power of football. And we loved it. And we were so excited for Iran, Campione, age 50, said a couple of weeks after the game. His experience is just one example of how the World Cup has played out in the U.S., producing chance interactions, cultural exchanges that will be remembered long after Sunday's final. The build-up to the tournament was shadowed by anxiety over what kind of welcome an increasingly inward-looking country under the Trump administration would offer the world. It did not take long to find out, as thousands of supporters and teams fanned out to 11 cities across the country. And I'll end that story right there, because the story on the sports pages gives a worldly look at it. So we'll continue this reading of the Daily Press on page number 2.
2: Top of the page, tests show some Outer Banks eateries falsely advertised quote-unquote local shrimp. Many restaurants served imported or farm-raised, but indicated otherwise. And this is by staff writer Maggie Alwein. Outer Banks residents and visitors seek out local seafood at restaurants and are often told by menus or servers that's what's on their plate. But recent research shows that half of tested Outer Banks restaurants served imported or farm-raised shrimp, and all but one advertised differently. CD, that's S, capital S-E-A, capital D, consulting, aims to protect the seafood industry and its authenticity, and worked on behalf of the Southern Shrimp Alliance, a group of shrimp fishermen, processors, and others in warm water shrimp producing states. Using genetic technology the company developed with Florida State University, CD researchers tested 22 Outer Banks restaurants between June 18th and 23rd. The restaurants were chosen from a randomized list of the 44 previous establishments tested in December. Chief Operations Officer and co-founder Aaron Williams traveled to the restaurants and took samples from shrimp dishes. 11 of the 22 came back as American wild-caught shrimp, and the other half were imported or farm-raised. Of those, 10 restaurants advertised otherwise. This is, quote, "A lot of these restaurants tell you that's an American wild-caught product, whether they say local shrimp, North Carolina shrimp, and sometimes they'll go as far into an elaborate, we get it from the boats right down there off the dock," Williams said. And the quote continues, "It comes together as a great story, but oftentimes that's not the case," close quote. The 50-50 chance in the Outer Banks is a positive to December testing, which had authenticity rates of 36%, with 16 of the 44 restaurants serving American wild-caught shrimp. The full list of Outer Banks restaurants serving American wild-caught shrimp as of June is on the Southern Shrimp Alliance website. The report does not disclose the restaurants that were determined to be serving imported or farm-raised shrimp. Founder and commercial fishery scientist Dave Williams said the genetic test, the RIGHT test, and that's all in caps, R-I-G-H-T, test, checks if restaurants serve Pacific whiteleg shrimp, which doesn't exist in the Gulf. This tells the researchers it's not American wild-caught shrimp. Quoting from Dave Williams, "You're not expecting to eat seafood that's been grown in a pond in India or Ecuador," Dave Williams said. "American wild-caught shrimp isn't fed anything unnatural and doesn't contain any form of antibiotics. But our main objective is to allow the consumer to make a choice," close quote. Cost is the primary reason restaurants choose not to serve American wild-caught shrimp, according to Aaron Williams. CD often found that the falsely advertised dishes were just as or sometimes more expensive than genuine American wild-caught shrimp. Quoting from Williams, "The economic factor is definitely an incentive. If you can pay less for a different type of shrimp and say it's premium, you can charge more," close quote. Seafood restaurants also have told CD researchers that American wild-caught shrimp industry doesn't have the consistent supply they need. The American wild-caught shrimp industry. And quoting from Williams again, the truth of the matter is it takes a little bit of effort and having those connections to get that supply and know where to source it from, Aaron Williams said. And the quote continues, and it's sometimes easier to just go through a larger distributor, close quote. In states with laws that require restaurants to disclose the origins of shrimp, inauthenticity rates are much lower than in states without that legislation, Dave Williams said. For example, Louisiana first adopted a seafood disclosure law in 2008, prohibiting restaurants from misrepresenting imported shrimp. An amendment in 2025 requires establishments to explicitly state seafood's origins. CD has found an inauthenticity rate of 25% in Louisiana. CD's consulting's goal is to see this type of legislation enacted across the country to, quote, ensure that what the customer orders is what the customer gets, close quote. And that's a quote from Dave Williams. And this, the quote continues, it's promising to see that there's change being made, Aaron Williams said. But for the sake of our coastal fishing communities and diners who go there to enjoy that, we'd like to see that improvement, close quote. And that's the end of that story.
1: And that's the end of that fishy story. Yes, I understand. Well, we'll continue on. We're going to move closer to our area here. In fact, we're the story reads JCC, that stands for James City County, breaks ground in emergency care. County is Virginia's first in defibrillator delivery by drone. Staff writer James W. Robinson with this story for us. James City County residents could see airborne assistance for patients suffering from cardiac arrests. The county completed its first successful drone deliveries of automated external defibrillators, devices used to help save people from cardiac arrests. James City County Police and Fire Departments announced. The milestone is part of a research collaboration funded by the American Heart Association with Duke and Virginia Commonwealth Universities as the study's lead institutions. The project's goal is to evaluate if drones can improve the cardiac arrest outcomes in rural communities. James City County is the first locality in Virginia and the second nationwide, next to Forsyth County, North Carolina, to conduct real-world AED drone delivery trials as part of the Restore Care clinical trial. The study is used to test drone-delivered AEDs for cardiac arrests. After a cardiac arrest is reported to the Peninsula Regional Emergency Communication Center, a drone carrying an AED may be dispatched alongside first responders to determine whether the drone can deliver life-saving equipment quicker while increasing the likelihood of bystanders initiating treatment before emergency personnel arrive. The drone lowers the AED by tether, while dispatchers provide clear and audible instructions to support bystanders who may have no training. According to the American Heart Association, early CPR and rapid defibrillation are critical links in a six-phase sequence of emergency cardiovascular care. Early test flights showcased an AED being delivered to residents by the county's Air 10 drone in 2 minutes and 30 seconds. The average response time to the same area by the fire department was 8 minutes and 6 seconds, a difference of 5 minutes and 36 seconds. Joseph Ornato, professor of VCU School of Medicine's Department of Emergency Medicine, said the chance of survival is better the earlier an AED is used. Monique Starks of Duke University said the drones are not replacing first responders, but helping them extend their reach to patients. Quoting her, getting an AED to someone even a few minutes sooner can make a real difference. When it comes to cardiac arrest, minutes matter, said JCC Fire Chief Ryan Ash. He said it's a win if they get an AED to a bystander faster. JCC Police Chief Mark Jameson said early results show what the technology could do. Quoting Jameson now, "This is about using every tool we have to keep people safe." We end the story with this quote, "We're excited to keep learning from these tests." On to you, Alice.
2: Okay, and this story hopefully will not be local in the future. This is about a Gulf storm. Gulf storm forecast to become Bertha. And this is by Orlando, Florida Sentinel, Orlando Sentinel in Florida, Richard Tribo. Tropical Depression 2 formed off Florida's west coast Sunday, yesterday, forecast to become Tropical Storm Bertha as it heads up the Gulf Coast, according to the National Hurricane Center. As of the National Hurricane Center's 11 a.m. advisory, the center was about 155 miles south of Panama City, moving north-northwest at 2 miles per hour, with maximum sustained winds of 30 miles per hour. A tropical storm watch was issued in Florida from the Ocklahoma River to the Alabama border. This is a quote. "A slow northwestward or north-northwestward motion is expected during the next day or two, followed by a turn toward the west." And that was a quote from forecasters. And the quote continues, "On the forecast track, the depression will move near or along the northern Gulf Coast during the next several days. Tropical storm conditions are possible within the watch area by late today." And I think by late today, they were talking about yesterday, I believe. Mm-hmm. By late today, and a storm surge of 1 to 3 feet could hit areas of the Florida coast. The system is expected to strengthen gradually and become a tropical storm by today, possibly. The forecast intensity shows it strengthening to as much as 60 miles per hour sustained winds by Wednesday morning. And this is a quote from forecasters. "There seems to be a better opportunity for the system to strengthen once it turns westward. However, the amount of strengthening will be dependent on how far offshore the circulation is," forecaster said. And the quote continues, "The NHC track forecast lies toward the upper end of the model guidance. However, there is a low amount of confidence given the uncertainty of how much land interaction

0: dependent on how far offshore the circulation is, forecasters said. And the quote continues, the NHC track forecast lies toward the upper end of the model guidance. However, there is a low amount of confidence given the uncertainty of how much land interaction will take place, close quote. The 2026 hurricane season has had just one named system so far, the short-lived tropical storm Arthur that brought floods to Texas and Louisiana in June. The season began June 1st and runs through November 30th. The height of hurricane season runs from mid-August into October. Right. And that's the end of that story, and hopefully maybe the end of hurricane bad news for a while.
1: Yeah, well, based on the description that you gave in this, it's located south of Panama City, which is along the west coast of Florida, which is more towards Pensacola. And in terms of movement to the west, that would include Pensacola, Mobile, and then New Orleans, which is away from our area.
0: Yes.
1: And you know how storms go. They leave the water, they come up inland, and by that time, who knows what's going to happen. But we'll have to pay attention to us. Thanks, Alice, for that information on Bertha, or the possibility of Bertha becoming a storm. We have a story about our own Governor Spanberger, who leads a trade mission to Europe. Richmond Times-Dispatch reporter Dave Ress gives us this story. Governor Abigail Spanberger set out on her first overseas trade mission Saturday, a seven-day trip to Great Britain, Italy, and France. She'll meet with business executives in aerospace, defense, advanced manufacturing, biopharmaceuticals, and energy. Spanberger will also meet with Virginia's European partners, aiming to expand exports of Virginia's farm and forest products. Quoting here, Virginia's economic future depends on our ability to compete in the global marketplace while expanding economic opportunity at home. This quote from Spanberger, and it continues with, when global companies are considering where to invest in the United States, I always want Virginia to be their first choice. She'll stress Virginia's rise to third place in CNBC's America's Top States for Business, as well as the state's nationally recognized workforce development programs, such as the Virginia Talent Accelerator Program and her recently launched Internships VA initiative. Spanberger will begin the trade mission in Britain with the Farnborough, that's Farn, F-A-R-N, Borough, International Air Show, a showcase for global aerospace and defense industries. She'll then head for Italy for meetings focused on new investment opportunities and the growth of Italian businesses in Virginia. The last leg of the trade mission takes her to France, where she will host a Virginia reception to highlight what the state has to offer European businesses and tourists. Joining her on the trade mission, our Secretary of Commerce and Trade, Carrie Chenery, Secretary of Agriculture and Forestry, Katie Fraser, and senior officials from the Virginia Economic Development Partnership, Virginia Tourism Corporation, and Virginia Department of Agriculture and Consumer Services. Since taking office, Spanberger has announced more than $5 billion in new business investment and more than 3,000 new jobs across the state. Page number three for you, Alice.
0: Okay, well, this is not a local story, but it's an important one to keep an eye on because maybe someday it will affect us here. This is an article about something happening in Japan. And the headline is,

0: biz in Land of the Rising Sun. Men wearing shorts are shaking up Japan's button-down offices. And this is by New York Times writers Javier C. Hernandez and Hisako Ueno. Dateline Tokyo. For more than three decades, Noboru Watanabe wore the uniform of the Japanese salaryman. Trousers, a starched shirt, a jacket, and a necktie. But recently, Watanabe, an environmental official in Tokyo, ditched the outfit for the unimaginable, a t-shirt and a pair of khaki shorts. He was taking advantage of a new policy by the Tokyo government to allow its workers to wear shorts in the office after successive summers of record-breaking heat. "Everyone says I look younger," that's a quote from Watanabe, 53 years old. "I seem more approachable. I feel I'm helping relax the whole office," close quote. The policy is the latest attempt by Japanese officials to persuade the country's millions of office workers to dress down in the summer to make office life more comfortable, reduce the use of air conditioning, and save energy. Under the quote-unquote cool biz initiative, the government encourages workers to forego heavy suits in favor of polo shirts, linen tops, and sneakers in hot weather. But shorts, newly allowed this summer, are a bridge too far for some. The policy has prompted debate in Japan and inspired delicate conversations at the office about etiquette and how to deal with the sight of a colleague's hairy legs. The Japanese news media has even coined a new term, sunehara, or leg hair harassment, to describe the sense of grievance some women feel when they're forced to observe their male coworkers' legs. Toshio Suzuki, 57, is among those taking a cautious approach. Suzuki said he did not yet dare to wear shorts because he did not want to offend his female colleagues. His wardrobe choices are guided by his wife, he said, who has advised him to maintain proper skin care and dress appropriately for his age. And that's an abbreviated version of a rather long article that may not be local, but it's close to my heart because we have family in Japan and my son is a salaryman. I'll have to ask him tomorrow when I talk to him if he's been wearing shorts to the office. I doubt it.
1: You don't think he's wearing...
0: Over
1: who
0: to
1: wears
0: you.
1: Short shorts?
0: Oh, to you, Richard.
1: Well, we're moving, of course, past page number four, which is the jump page for our articles on page number one, and it moves us into the nation and the world. And we've got the story at the top: U.S. pummels Iran for over troops deaths. Another soldier dies. Israel warns Tehran. It's fire spilling over. The dateline is Dubai, United Arab Emirates. And like your last story, I'll take a couple of paragraphs and move on from there. The United States announced another death of a service member as it launched more airstrikes at Iran on Sunday in response to the killing of U.S. troops. And Iran fired missiles towards Jordan that risk widening the conflict into Israel. The U.S. military said the service member was killed in Iraq on Saturday during the quote-unquote controlled detonation of a downed Iranian drone. In a sign that the fighting could intensify, U.S. officials who spoke on the condition of anonymity Sunday said the United States was sending more warplanes to the Middle East, a move that was in the works even before the soldier deaths. U.S. officials who were not authorized to publicly discuss operational matters said that Air Force F-16 fighter jets from Germany and stealthy F-35 jets from Britain were being sent to the Middle East. Additional aerial refueling aircraft were also on the way, according to officials. A maritime organization, and this is at the conclusion of this story, a maritime organization overseen by the U.S. Navy said Sunday that the threat to mariners is severe after previous Iranian attacks, with deliberate hostile action considered highly likely. It said traffic, this being in the Strait of Hormuz, remained low, with 8 transits on Saturday and 3 on Friday. Over to you.
0: This is a related story, and the headline is Nigerian children pay high price for Iran war. Kids relapsing into malnutrition as country struggles. And this is by Associated Press writer Ope Adetayo. And the dateline is Sokoto, Nigeria. Mariam Aminu was hardly surprised when the last of her 6 children was diagnosed with malnutrition in April for a second time. She was barely feeding the 18-month-old regularly, let alone with nutritious foods. Although the family in northwest Nigeria has struggled with economic hardship, their situation deteriorated after February when her husband, Shehu Aminu, lost his job as a taxi driver due to a spike in the retail price of petrol caused by the war in Iran. If the war in the Middle East continues, up to 23.4 million additional children could fall into monetary poverty, meaning a lack of income or consumption by the end of the year, the United States Children's Agency UNICEF said in a report. It warned that at least 80% would be in Africa and Asia. And this is a quote from Executive Director Catherine Russell of UNICEF. Children are paying the price for the escalating conflict in the Middle East, including children far beyond the region. And again, that's a quote from Executive Director Catherine Russell of UNICEF. And she continued the quote, "The longer this continues, the worse the consequences will be." And that's an abbreviated version of this very upsetting.
1: Well, time still is on our side, Alice. And I'll conclude page number 6 of this reading of the Daily Press. And it's an interesting story. You brought it to our attention, and then it requires us a full read on this story. Justice Department activates dormant court for alien terrorist deportations. It's a head scratcher because, like you, I've never heard of this court before, but we'll see from this story why it's possible we've never heard of it. Associated Press author Eric Tucker put this story together at Dateline Washington. The Trump administration has filed a first-ever petition to a secretive and dormant court created 30 years ago to consider government requests to deport so-called quote-unquote alien terrorists from the United States. The Alien Terrorist Removal Court was established in 1996, but had never received a petition until this past Wednesday, when the Justice Department filed an application seeking the removal of an individual whose name is withheld from the single-page document posted on the court's website. The chief judge of the 5-member court, Joan Erickson, said in a written response to the petition that a hearing was held Thursday during which the court had, quote-unquote, questions about the nexus the government alleges between the actions of the respondent and the specific sections and subsections it invokes with respect to those actions. The answers persuaded the court that the government could benefit from the opportunity for more thoughtful consideration, wrote Erickson, a federal judge in Minnesota. She directed the Justice Department to provide more information by Wednesday. The court's authorities emerged from the Anti-Terrorism and Effective Death Penalty Effective Death Penalty Act of 1996, which permits the Attorney General to file under sealed applications for the deportation of a suspected alien terrorist. If an application is granted, the court must hold a public hearing at which the government has the burden to prove that the individual satisfies that definition. Applications must be approved by the Attorney General or Deputy Attorney General. Federal law says that an individual could qualify as an alien terrorist by, among other factors, having, quote, engaged in terrorist activity, unquote, endorsing or espousing terrorist activities, and by belonging to a political or social group that encourages terrorist activity. The court has been dormant since its creation, having received until last week no applications and conducting no hearings, according to a summary posted on the Federal Judicial Center website. It consists of five judges selected by Chief Justice John Roberts. The Trump administration has moved aggressively over the last year to carry out deportations, including invoking a 1798 wartime law, the Alien Enemies Act, to remove Venezuelan migrants who officials accuse of being part of a terrorist gang. During a hearing in that case last year, the Washington judge presiding over it, James Boasberg, indicated that the Alien Terrorist Removal Court would be the natural forum to consider a request for deportation on national security grounds. That's an interesting and a fascinating story, I think. We'll have to hear more about that in the weeks and months to come. And we move on to page numbers 7 and 8 of the Daily Press.
0: On page number 7, we have news briefings, most of which are sad, but the last one of which is a happy one. First one from Bicknell, Utah. Five family members who had set out for a day of hiking were killed after a flash flood swept through canyons of southern Utah on Friday, law enforcement officials said. The victims were a captain in the Provo, Utah Fire Department, his wife and their sons, according to fire officials. A daughter who was not on the trip survived. Sad.
1: It is sad. A ferry capsizes in Guyana. A government ferry carrying 133 passengers and crew capsized in Guyana, with 67 people rescued so far, authorities said Sunday, as a massive search and rescue operation tried to find dozens of people still missing.
0: And in a similar rescue situation, a mother and son were rescued in eastern Indonesia. Two more survivors, a mother and son, on Sunday from a passenger boat that had sunk earlier in the week. They were still searching for 18 others who are still missing.
1: British Steel issue is the subhead for the next story or briefing. The Chinese company that formerly owned British Steel demanded compensation Sunday from the UK government for investment losses following the nationalization of the manufacturer last week. The British government took operational control of the company last year after the group said it was considering closing the blast furnaces at a plant in northern England. the last in the United Kingdom to make, quote-unquote, virgin steel from raw materials.
0: Next story, Somali pirates. A Tanzanian flag tanker was hijacked by suspected Somali pirates off Yemen's coast. Security sources and local officials familiar with the incident said Sunday. The commercial tanker has since been moved to waters off Somalia's northeastern Bari region, according to local officials.
1: And finally, in this section of news briefings, Vice President J.D. Vance and his wife, Second Lady Usha Vance, on Sunday announced the birth of their fourth child, the firstborn to a sitting vice president in more than 150 years. Born Sunday, Alec Neil Vance joined siblings Ewan, 9, Vivek, 6, and Maribel, 4. Vance announced the birth on social media with a statement signed by him and his wife. "We are excited to announce that our baby boy, Alec Neil Vance, was born this morning. Usha and the baby are happy and healthy, and our kids overjoyed to meet their little brother," the statement said. Congratulations to our vice president and his wife, the Vances. We continue now with the reading of the Daily Press. We move on to page number 8.
0: Top of the page, headline, FBI will no longer probe ICE conflicts. Sources say agents were notified, but DOJ denies change. And this is by New York Times writers Devlin Barrett and Hamed Aliziz. I'm sure I pronounced that wrong. Aliziz. I apologize. Washington is the dateline. Federal agents around the country were told in recent days that the FBI would no longer investigate confrontations with immigration agents, cases that sometimes yield evidence that could be used to prosecute Department of Homeland Security agents implicated in violent encounters, according to people briefed on the decision. If enacted, such a change would sharply limit law enforcement scrutiny of immigration agents as the Trump administration draws mounting criticism over killings at the hands of federal officers. In the past 2 weeks, two fatal shootings by Immigration and Customs Enforcement, ICE, agents in Texas and Maine have thrust the government's tactics back into the spotlight. FBI managers around the country received a written notice informing them of the change Thursday. According to the people familiar with the matter, who spoke on condition of anonymity to describe internal communications, the same day some ICE agents around the country were notified by their FBI counterparts. The guidance shared with them said that the Bureau would stop investigating claims of assaults against Department of Homeland Security agents, the people said. Even though such investigations are intended to determine whether the officers were in fact attacked, they can provide crucial means of gathering evidence implicating the agents themselves. On to you, Richard.
1: Tate brothers arrested amid more rape and trafficking charges. Sylvia Hull with the Associated Press, Dateline London. Influencer brothers Andrew and Tristan Tate were arrested Saturday in Miami after UK prosecutors said they brought further rape and sex trafficking charges against them. Britain's Crown Prosecution Service said the new charges relate to four more victims and were brought after authorities received evidence from Bedfordshire police in southeastern England. The charges include rape, assault, trafficking, and offenses related to indecent images of child and extreme pornography. The charges announced Saturday, which bring the total number of alleged victims in the UK to 7, are the latest in a long-running international legal saga involving the brothers that has spanned the US, Britain, and Romania. The brothers have denied any wrongdoing. And finally, on page 8, over to you.
0: Okay, Russian air attacks kill at least 6 and expose gaps in Ukraine's defenses. And this is an AP, Associated Press story, Dateline Kyiv, Ukraine. Russia attacked Kyiv and other Ukrainian cities with ballistic missiles, drones, and guided bombs Sunday, killing at least 6 people and wounding dozens, authorities said, again highlighting Ukraine's shortage of U.S.-made Patriot air defense systems. Moscow has, in recent weeks, stepped up its use of ballistic missiles as it seeks to choke off Ukrainian strikes on oil facilities deep inside Russia that have caused critical fuel shortages affecting both the military and the civilian population. President Donald Trump has said he is prepared to grant Ukraine licenses to produce Patriots, the most effective means of intercepting Russian ballistic missiles, potentially bolstering Kyiv's defenses. However, the details and timeline remain unclear, and full production could take years. The latest attack on Kyiv began around 1:30 a.m. local time and continued for several hours with explosions echoing across the city. Russia launched 41 missiles and 125 drones across Ukraine overnight, according to the Ukrainian Air Force. And President Volodymyr Zelensky said most of the missiles had targeted the capital. That war continues. On to you, Richard. We have weather.
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1: Back to the reading of the Daily Press. It's the 20th of July, 2026, and we're at the weather. Now, we were talking about that storm earlier, that there's a possibility it's down off the coast of Florida on the Gulf side. And just looking at our weather here, I see lots of wet weather in our forecast.
0: Yes.
1: At the top of the page today, an afternoon thunderstorm. It's going to be humid. Winds are out of the east-northeast. Temperatures are a lot better than, quote-unquote, a lot better, unless you like really steamy hot weather. We're talking about temperatures that get up into the mid-80s, lower temperatures back into the mid-70s. Tuesday and Wednesday, I see a cloud with a boomer there, a lightning bolt, humid, a gusty thunderstorm tomorrow afternoon, winds out of the southwest up to 16 miles per hour, high temperature of 91. Wednesday, again, windy, humid, an afternoon thunderstorm or two, and the winds are a little bit more gustier, up to 20 miles per hour. What else have you got for the rest of the week?
0: Now, the rest of the week looks a little calmer and a little cooler. Thursday, breezy in the morning, clouds and sun later, temperature high up to only 84, and partly sunny, maybe a few showers on Friday. Again, temperature only up to 85 and up to 86 on Saturday, with sometimes of clouds and sometimes of sun.
1: What I notice out of that is where the winds are. They're out of the northeast instead of out of the south. And look at those temperatures, the low temperatures. Low temperatures on Thursday, down to 66 possibly, down to 68 on Friday, 67 on Saturday. So a little bit more comforting with the temperatures and the winds northeasterly. And looking at the nation and the world, it looks like as far as the world goes, we could take a couple of places. Dhahran, Saudi Arabia, want to be there? 113 degrees and sunny with a low of 91. If you go over to Frankfurt, 74 of a high, 53 is a low and partly cloudy. And over in Madrid, in Spain, 98. We say Madrid because Spain was the winner of the World Cup. Madrid, 98 degrees and sunny with a low of 67. We're moving on to other places of the Daily Press. Looks like we're moving on to the... yeah, go ahead.
0: But I just want to add one thing. In Tokyo, it's supposed to go up to 93. So I wonder how many salarymen will be wearing shorts in Tokyo.
1: You know, 93. It's, and a low of only 80 and sunny. So, yeah, you have to call your son and see if he's got the short thing going on.
0: I will do that.
1: Okay, so we'll continue on. Let's go on to the Daily Break. Or maybe I could take this first. Let me take this World Cup story, which I had mentioned. It's on the front page of the Daily Press, but here in the sports page on page number 5 is a World Cup analysis. Its headline reads, "An easy call. It's been a ball. Some good, some not so good, but overall, expanded tourney, a big win for the game and fans." Associated Press writer James Robson with the story, Dateline Atlanta. The World Cup final between Spain and the 2022 champion Argentina marked the end of the biggest tournament in competition's history. At the final whistle in New Jersey on Sunday, a record 104 games had been played across almost 6 weeks and three countries. The supersized tournament delivered thrilling action on the field with upsets, dramatic comebacks, spectacular goals, and standout performances by the biggest stars of the game. It also generated controversy, from political tension surrounding Iran's participation to criticism against innovations such as hydration breaks, which were unpopular among many fans. Here are some key takeaways from the 2026 World Cup in the United States, Mexico, and Canada. The first subhead, more teams, more drama. A newly expanded 48-team format raised concerns about lopsided matches and a lack of jeopardy in the group stage. Tell that to Cape Verde, Congo, and even Curaçao, which all made history and won new fans. Cape Verde held Spain to a draw in its opening game, advanced to the round of 32, and gave Argentina a scare before eventually losing 3-2 in extra time in a World Cup classic. Cape Verde's goalkeeper, Bozinha, V-O-Z-I-N-H-A, became a breakout star at the age of 40, gaining millions of followers on social media. Congo also advanced beyond the group stage and pushed England before eventually losing, while Curaçao still had a chance of making the knockouts going into the final group match. FIFA, which is the organization FIFA, opened its door to more teams, and they proved they could compete on soccer's biggest stage. Still, it was the top-ranked teams, top-ranked nations, Argentina, Spain, France, and England, all former champs, that made it to the Final Four. The race for the Golden Boot became a who's who of world's top players, with Lionel Messi, Kylian Mbappe, Erling Haaland, Harry Kane and Jude Bellingham firing on all cylinders. Mbappe ended up winning the award after tallying 10 goals in the tournament and a record 22 career World Cup goals. Messi had 8 at this World Cup and 21 in total. Cristiano Ronaldo couldn't lead Portugal to success in what he said was his last World Cup, while Spain's teenage sensation Lamine Yamal, the star of Euros 2 years ago, had to work his way into the tournament after overcoming injuries. Video reviews, also known as VAR, were at the center of a number of contentious decisions ruling out huge goals for Germany, Croatia, and Egypt. Egypt coach Hossam Hassan launched a furious tirade after Argentina staged a spectacular comeback, down 2-0 to win 3-2 in the round of 16. Quoting, "We have suffered injustice," he said after Egypt had a goal overturned when the score was still 1-0. Fitted with sensors, the high-tech ball in use in the tournament cost Croatia a dramatic late equalizer against Portugal in the round of 32 when it detected the slightest of touches from Igor Montanovic and ruled Josko's offside goal. "All these decisions take the joy out of football," said Croatia coach Dalic, who has since stepped down. Fans showed up. There were concerns going into the tournament that FIFA's introduction of dynamic pricing would make some game tickets unaffordable for average fans. Some critics accused FIFA of a monumental betrayal. The official ticket prices on general sale ranged from $140 to $2,735 for group stage matches and up to $8,680 for finals, far beyond the prices at previous World Cup in Qatar in 2022. After criticism, FIFA said it would offer a selection of $60 tickets for every game to the 48 national federations participating. FIFA's resale marketplace allowed sellers to list tickets for massively more than face value, including ones for the final for just under, here's a ticket price, get this, of $2.3 million. FIFA didn't control resale pricing, but took a cut from sales. For all the criticism, fans still turned up in big numbers, even for games that didn't feature marquee teams or players. After a shaky start, when there were empty seats for the games between South Korea and the Czech Republic in Guadalajara, Mexico Stadium, after stadium reported full houses, many foreign visitors were impressed by the hospitality they experienced in the United States. Finally, while the Trump administration's travel restrictions on the series of countries prevented some fans from traveling to the U.S., there were no reports of the aggressive immigration enforcement that some human rights groups had feared could take place around World Cup stadiums. Besides the final, Trump didn't attend any World Cup games. However, his relationship with FIFA President Gianni Infantino came into sharp focus when the U.S. striker Florin Balogun's one-game suspension for a red card was suspended ahead of the team's round of 16 game against Belgium. Trump said that he had called Infantino to ask for a decision to be reviewed before FIFA made Belgium eligible to play. FIFA insisted its disciplinary bodies acted independently, but the incident raised questions about political interference. Ultimately, the decision didn't help the U.S., as it lost in that game 4-1 against Belgium. And that's the wrap-up of the World Cup. Now we can move on to the Daily Break.
0: Okay, one story in the Daily Break that I thought was important. Fermented food. Oh, this is under the headline, or the column, I should say, Ask the Doctors. And the headline is, Fermented Foods Can Help Gut Symptoms. And this is a follow-up to a question in a recent column. When writing about the gut microbiome, we often discuss the benefits of eating naturally fermented foods. We heard from a reader who credits acting fermented foods to her diet with easing her symptoms of diverticulitis. Quote, I've been managing my condition very well with eating more fermented foods such as pickles, sauerkraut, and yogurt, as well as drinking kombucha and kefir, she wrote. And the quote continues, I'm also taking a multi-strain probiotic. Several friends with my condition recommended this, and it really helps. Why don't doctors advise patients of this solution? Why isn't the FDA evaluating this as an aid for diverticula? Close quote. And the doctors respond, diverticulitis begins with the formation of diverticula. These are small sacs or pouches that can develop along the colon wall. If they become infected or inflamed, it's known as diverticulitis. Although the exact cause of the condition is not yet known, researchers suspect a link to adverse changes in the gut microbiome. The types of fermented foods and beverages you added to your diet contain helpful bacteria. These may improve the composition and activity of the gut microbiome and help manage symptoms. In our experience, medical professionals often do advise patients on this approach. As for the FDA recommendation, the agency requires large, well-designed clinical trials to evaluate a medication or treatment for both efficacy and safety. At this time, the clinical trials needed to recommend probiotic foods and supplements as a treatment for diverticulitis have not been done. So that is that word from Ask the Doctors.
1: So get some trials done. Answer
0: yes,
1: that question.
0: And apparently some doctors are still recommending it.
1: And also in this article, is it okay to finish up on this? We've got plenty of the TikTok there. We recently wrote about the cramp fasciculation syndrome, a rare neuromuscular disorder in which a person experiences persistent muscle twitching and painful cramping. We heard from a reader who has been living with the condition for several years. Quote, I thought I would let you know that there is one more person out there with the cramp syndrome, she wrote. I'm having a difficult time reading that word, so you might have to give me a hand with that.
0: That's assuming that I know how to pronounce it. No.
1: Fasciculation. I guess. So I've noticed that it changes with the seasons. The most difficult aspect is the cramping. My hands can become quite severe, causing my fingers to curl up. And then the response seems to be something of a different nature. You want to take that? Or where it says
0: people living with rare disorders can often feel isolated and alone. We suspect that other readers dealing with this challenging condition will appreciate hearing your story. Regarding the seasonal fluctuations you have, there is anecdotal evidence that changes in climate can affect symptoms. However, fasciculation syndrome can flare and recede on its own as well. This makes it difficult to determine whether seasonal changes are the cause or if the condition is following its usual pattern of flares and remissions. We look forward to hearing more of your thoughts and answering more of your questions. is the way this column in Ask the Doctors ends.
1: It said, and if you have questions, you can send your commentary to Ask the Doctors. It's all one phrase, Ask the Doctors, ASKTHEDOCTORS at MedNet, MedNet, at MedNet.UCLA.edu. Hope I got that out to you right. So, happy birthday to you, national stars that are on the happy birthday list. Now, I don't know if I want to do that first one because I thought that this first name on there is recently deceased.
0: Oh, dear.
1: So, anyways, I'm going to skip on it, and I'm going to mention that guitarist Carlos Santana is 79 today.
0: County singer Radney Foster is 67.
1: And then Sandra Oh, who has got a little arrow next to it, is pictured in this. Sandra Oh is 55 today.
0: Actor Omar Epps is 53.
1: And Judy Greer, an actor, is 51.
0: Singer Elliot Yaman is 48.
1: Model Giselle Bundchen is 46. I believe she and football star Tom Brady were of note at one time.
0: Actor John Francis Daly is 41.
1: And dancer, country singer, actor Julianne Hough is 38 years old. If your birthday is July 20th, happy birthday to you.
0: And that will include my good friend, Margaret Sawyer, and if I told you her age, she'd kill me, so I won't. I won't. And my husband's birthday is tomorrow, and I'm certainly not going to tell you his age.
1: Oh, well, then I could, but I won't. Anyways, today in history of note, July 20th, back in 1917, America's World War I draft lottery began as blindfolded Secretary of War Newton Baker reached into a glass bowl and pulled out a capsule containing the number, this would be a great trivia question in some some cases, the number 258 during a ceremony in the Senate office building.
0: A little bit more serious, in 1944, an attempt by a group of German officials to assassinate Adolf Hitler with a bomb in a briefcase failed, as the explosion only wounded the Nazi leader.
1: In 1951, Jordan's King Abdullah I was assassinated in Jerusalem by a Palestinian gunman who was shot dead on the spot by security.
0: In 1969, astronauts Neil Armstrong and Edwin Buzz Aldrin became the first men to walk on the moon after reaching its surface in their Apollo 11 lunar module.
1: And I was watching that.
0: Me too.
1: Back home in Albany, watching that live on the TV set. And I wanted desperately that to finish so I could watch the Mets game. In 1976, America's Viking 1 robot spacecraft made its first landing on the Mars. And that's that story, that connection that we had for this date of July 20th.
0: From the first page of the Daily Press. And in 2006, the Senate voted 98-0 to renew the landmark 1965 Voting Rights Act for another quarter century.
1: It's under consideration now. And in 2015, 11 years ago, the United States and Cuba restored full diplomatic relations after more than five decades of frosty relations, and has gone back to frosty relations. We've got a couple of minutes left for this reading, so I'll head back to the sports page. And on those sports pages, we have, I'm turning to page number six of the sports page, and down in the section in which there is information about sports and the like. We can see, not page six, but page number four. On this date, we have more on this date. On July 20th, in baseball specifically, on this date in 1906, Malcolm Eason of Brooklyn pitched a 2-0 no-hitter against the Cardinals in St. Louis. Do you see where that is? Go ahead, take the next date.
0: Okay, in 1925, Brooklyn's Dazzy Vance struck out 17 batters as the Dodgers tripped the Chicago Cubs 4-3 in 10 innings.
1: 1933, Babe Herman, that would be Babe Ruth, hit three home runs, including a grand slam to pace the winning of over the Phillies at Wrigley Field.
0: And in 1941, New York's Joe DiMaggio had three doubles and a homer in a 12-6, 17-inning Yankee victory over the Tigers in Detroit.
1: And that helps us wrap up this reading of the Daily Press, which is dated Monday, July 20th, 2026. Our reading programs have...
3: Hello and welcome to the WHRO Voice, where we will be reading the most recent edition of the New Journal and Guide, a 124-year-old publication focusing on local and national African-American news, sports, health, and black arts. Today's reading is from the edition dated 7/18/2026. Our audio reading programs are specifically designed for and primarily directed to people who are blind, visually impaired, or have other conditions preventing them from reading standard printed material. Our readers are volunteers. My name is Eric. My reading partner is...
4: Carol. Okay, and let's go to the first article. Tubman $20 bill scrapped. Trump pushes his $250 bill. By Atlanta Daily World, Black Press USA Wire. The Trump administration has shelved the decade-long effort to put Harriet Tubman on the $20 bill while simultaneously pushing to put Trump's face on a brand-new $250 bill. Treasury Secretary Scott Bessent confirmed Monday, July 6th, that the Trump administration is not at present planning to move forward with placing Tubman's likeness on the $20 bill, according to Spectrum News. Bessent did not elaborate. Tubman would have been the first Black American and the first woman in more than a century on the face of a U.S. paper currency. The plan originated under President Barack Obama in 2016 when then-Treasury Secretary Jack Lew announced that Tubman would replace Andrew Jackson on the front of the $20 bill, originally set to enter circulation in 2020 to coincide with the 100th anniversary of the 19th Amendment. Trump blocked the plan during his first term, calling it pure political correctness and suggesting Tubman be placed on the $2 bill instead. When President Biden took office in 2021, White House Press Secretary Jen Psaki said the administration was taking steps to resume efforts and exploring ways to speed up the process. Former Treasury Secretary Janet Yellen later estimated the bill would be ready by 2030, citing the need for sophisticated anti-counterfeit technology. In May 2025, during a tense exchange with Representative Joyce Betty, a Black Democrat from Ohio, Bessent was asked for an update on the Tubman bill's status. His response, "I can't. My staff will get back to you." The contrast between the administration's handling of the Tubman redesign and its support for a proposed $250 bill featuring Trump drew immediate criticism. Based on the discrepancy, Besant told Spectrum News, the 250 requires an act of Congress because you can't have a living person on U.S. currency. He added, for us to change an existing bill, whether it's $1 through $100, takes many years in advance. No new person has been added to U.S. paper currency since 1928. Senator Jeanne Shaheen, a Democrat from New Hampshire, who has been introducing legislation to put Tubman on the $20 bill since 2015, said she was disappointed by Besant's announcement. Commemorating Harriet Tubman would have been the perfect way to honor the women who helped build this country and bravely stood up for freedom and equality throughout our nation's remarkable 250-year history, Shaheen said in a statement. Though Secretary Besant may be more interested in illegally plastering Donald Trump's image on a $250 bill, putting a woman on a U.S. bill remains long overdue. And I will keep focusing on finding a path to honor Harriet Tubman patriotism. Harriet Tubman's patriotism and sacrifice. Tubman was born into slavery in the early 1820s and went on to conduct an undocumented number of missions on the Underground Railroad, helping an undocumented number of people escape to freedom. She later served as a Union spy and nurse during the Civil War. The $20 bill currently features Andrew Jackson, the seventh U.S. president and a slaveholder who signed the Indian Removal Act of 1830, which forcibly displaced tens of thousands of Native Americans.

What's causing mystery parasitic illness? How black communities are getting sicker from climate change, by Rosalind Tyler. A parasitic disorder is causing explosive diarrhea in several states this summer of extreme heat. How much is the disorder related to climate change? And is climate change more likely to harm blacks and people of color? As of last week, at least 20 people had been hospitalized in the U.S. with the parasitic disorder that causes explosive diarrhea. It has been traced back to a parasite that spreads through contaminated food. Health officials are still studying these problems and have not blamed climate change, but the parasitic outbreak began after the 2025 EPA changes prevented the agency from taking action against planet warming pollution from tailpipes, smokestacks, and industries. This means the EPA is not legally bound to crack down on pollution. At a time when black neighborhoods are food deserts and these neighborhoods disproportionately serve as sites for industries, highway construction, and hazardous waste dumping, the new gastrointestinal illness caused by a parasite has been on the rise in multiple states since May, according to the U.S. Center for Disease Control and Prevention. Since June 2026, more than 170 cases of the explosive diarrhea have been reported in southeast Michigan, up from 150 several days prior. That's out of the norm for the state, officials say. Michigan typically identifies 50 cases a year, a spokesman for the MDHHS said. The microscopic parasite is causing severe diarrhea and vomiting, especially in Michigan, a major hotspot for the infection, according to the CDC. The parasite is spread when people consume food or water contaminated with infected feces. Michigan, New York, Illinois, and Texas have reported the highest concentration of the illness. Exactly why is the parasite infection striking more people as temperatures climb up to and beyond 100? It's about what happens when climate change and decades of disinvestment begin to erode the spaces and traditions that hold the communities together. Black Enterprise editor Diamond Spartling said in a recent editorial about the impact of increasingly hot temps in black neighborhoods. It's about the eldest lady in your neighborhood who can't sit comfortably on her porch in the evening.

It's about the child whose playground is too hot to use, the family reunion forced indoors because the heat index is dangerously high, the neighbor who skips his daily walk because the temperatures feel unbearable. You can't nail down or trace a single illness back to climate change. In other words, but some experts consider it the culprit. If your home catches fire, you call the fire department. Our planet is burning. EPA's response, do nothing, said Dominique Browning, the co-founder of Moms Clean Air Force, a nonprofit focused on protecting children from air pollution. Since blacks are more likely to live in food deserts with high levels of air pollution, limited access to green spaces, and inadequate infrastructure,

0: founder of Moms Clean Air Force, a nonprofit focused on protecting children from air pollution. Since blacks are more likely to live in food deserts with high levels of air pollution, limited access to green spaces, and inadequate infrastructure for cooling, black neighborhoods are simply hotter. Cooling stations pop up every summer in black communities and vanish in the fall. 2 years ago, NBC noted in a July 8, 2024 report, in big cities, the heat hits hardest for people of color and low-income residents. In New York, black residents die from heat stress at double the rate of white residents. Are blacks more likely to feel the impact of climate change? To answer this question, sort through the facts. Heat islands are typically located in redlined neighborhoods. Black neighborhoods disproportionately house power plants, waste stations, and highways that cause a severe noise and air pollution. Another fact surfaced in a 2022 Boston University analysis of 115 metropolitan areas from San Jose, California to Louisville, Kentucky and Hartford, Connecticut. The report showed air conditioning was less likely to be available in places with more residents who identify as either black or African American or Hispanic or Latino. Majority people of color neighborhoods have 33% less tree canopy than predominantly white neighborhoods. This can make them up to 13 degrees hotter, 7 degrees Celsius than neighborhoods 2 miles away. Black residents are exposed to higher concentration of pollutants such as particular particle matter, ozone, and other harmful chemicals that contribute to respiratory illnesses like asthma, bronchitis, and other chronic health conditions. Scientific American noted in a September 19, 2023 report titled "Discrimination Has Trapped People of Color in Unhealthy Urban Heat Islands." People of color, more than other groups, live in neighborhoods prone to excess heat and the illness that go with it, it concluded.
1: Okay. Sorry about that. Okay, listen, wake up, everybody. 50 plus years later, Song Still Resonates in Black Community by Hazel Trice Edney, special to the New Journal and Guide. Wake up, everybody. No more sleeping in bed. No more backward thinking. Time for thinking ahead. The world has changed so very much from what it used to be. There's so much hatred, war, and poverty. The world won't get no better if we just let it be. Well, there we go. Okay. Sorry, it's not letting me... There's so much hatred, war, and poverty. The world won't get no better if we just let it be. Nah, nah, nah, nah. Well, my apologies. I seem to have lost the mouse. The world won't get no better. We gotta change it. Yeah, just you and me. The words of the song, Wake Up Everybody. Ah, here we go. The words of the song, Wake Up Everybody, debuted by Harold Melvin and the Blue Notes in 1975, still resonate today as those words are just as relevant more than half a century later. In a rare, nearly somber moment, in a rare, nearly somber

moment, the group's celebrated lead singer, Teddy Pendergrass, introduced the song on Soul Train, the weekly dance and live performance TV show that aired roughly between 1971 and 2006. Pendergrass told the attentive live audience that thousands and thousands watching by television that Wake Up Everybody, the title tune of their most recent album, was intended to inspire people to take action with a goal to change America for the better. I'm sure that you will all agree that there are things that need to be done in this country today, he said. So what I'd like for you to do is listen very carefully to see what you can do to lend a hand.

0: I played that song over and over and over again because it was a constant warning to keep ourselves prepared for the society that we were living in, says A. Peter Bailey, then a 37-year-old former aide to Malcolm X. When Wake Up Everybody hit the airwaves, Bailey was working as an associate editor of Ebony Magazine. It was a call to be aware of what we were dealing with in the country that we lived in, the world we lived in, the neighborhood we lived in, the cities that we lived in, Bailey said in an interview with the Tri-Edney Newswire. He concluded that during Black Music Month 2026, such songs should be recalled and celebrated as a key to changes for the good across America, especially because such songs successfully encourage people to deal with the issues that might otherwise denigrate the promises of America, including the promise that all men are created equal, as stated in the Declaration of Independence. The rhythms and blues expressed our joys, our sorrows, and our fears, Bailey recalls. It was those songs and the singing of those songs by our people that attracted us to the campaigns for justice. With his life inspired by that song and others, Bailey, now 88, went on to establish and teach a Black press class at Virginia Commonwealth University. Also, he has since written 3 books, including a memoir, Witnessing Brother Malcolm X, The Master Teacher, in which he expounded upon successful principles of social justice, some of which are reflected in Wake Up Everybody. Long before the term woke became associated with campaigns for justice, Pendergrass led the song that reverberated across America and still holds deep meaning. The wake-up call exhorts teachers to teach a new way, doctors to heal elders, and builders to build a new land. We can do it if we all lend a hand. The song concludes, the world won't get no better if we just let it be. Na na na na na. The world won't get no better. We gotta change it. Yeah, just you and me.
1: Norfolk Grant helps First Baptist Church create community quilt. Historic First Baptist Church partnered with the City of Norfolk and local quilters to create a 6x6 foot community Juneteenth quilt celebrating unity, history, and the enduring power of community collaboration. As part of its Juneteenth celebration, members of the historic First Baptist Church created a community Juneteenth quilt for presentation to the City of Norfolk. The church project was one of the proposed activities included in a Juneteenth grant awarded to the church by the city to support the Juneteenth holiday. The community Juneteenth quilt measured 6x6 feet and displays patches created by each participant. The final project was sewn together by the African American Social Theaters Guild. We hope that it can be displayed and appreciated as an example of beauty and wholesomeness that can occur when individuals come together as one, said the church's representative. The Circle Quilters group, led by Janice Johnson, pictured, sewed the quilt pieces together and created the two quilts shown. One was especially designed and earmarked for the City of Norfolk.
0: Okay, and going on to, under Black Arts and Culture, In Memoriam, Rogers Nathan Brown, 74. Hundreds in Hampton Roads remember Rajaz founder. The life of Rogers Nathan Brown was celebrated in Hampton Roads at First Baptist Church, South Hill, and at 2 musical tributes shown over the July 10th through 11th weekend. Brown, famously known in Hampton Roads as the founder of the Rajaz Band, passed in Florida on June 25th at age 74. Brown could always be found playing throughout the year in many of the top live venues across Hampton Roads, the state of Virginia, and the Mid-Atlantic region before his retirement in 2022, when he and his wife, Cassandra, relocated to Florida. A native of Homer, Louisiana, Brown spent his formative years learning music from his aunt when he quickly found his passion on the piano. Roger started playing for the choirs at his home church, Lane Chapel CME, before he was a teen. After graduating from Homer High in 1970, Brown became one of a handful of black students to enroll at Louisiana Tech University 5 years after the school had been integrated. A second trailblazing event occurred at Louisiana Tech when he contributed to the establishment of the Eta Kappa chapter of the Alpha Phi Alpha, Alpha Pi Alpha Fraternity, Inc. in 1973. After receiving his bachelor's degree in music from Louisiana Tech, his master's degree in education from the University of Michigan, he began a public school teaching career that would span across 6 decades. At North Chicago Community High School in Illinois, 1974, he taught music elements plus prepared the marching band, concert band, and jazz ensembles for performances. In just a few short years, Director Brown's NCCHS music department, specifically the jazz ensemble, was recognized as one of the best in the state, culminating with a first-place finish at the 1978 Illinois High School Jazz Festival. Brown and his wife Cassandra relocated to Hampton Roads, where he became the band director at Booker T. Washington High School in Norfolk from 1978 to 1980. While at Booker T., he also taught elementary band at Roberts Park and Liberty Park schools. Soon, Brown was offered a life-changing opportunity when Norfolk State's legendary director of bands, Emory Fears, hired him as an assistant band director for the Spartan Legion for the 1980 to 1981 school year. He would be affiliated with NSU for the next 42 years, eventually serving as associate director of bands and chief arranger. He also led the school's jazz bands for 16 years and gained additional attention for hyping up basketball crowds at Eccles Hall with the NSU prep band. However, Brown may best be remembered for his mastery in arranging music for the Spartan Legion's on-field halftime renditions. In addition, many people may not have realized that music from his own recording project has been used for background on the Norfolk State telephone system for years. As a professor of music, Brown taught classes and also laid the foundation for NSU's music media program curriculum. He spearheaded the creation of the state-of-the-art in-house professional digital production and recording studio in the early 1990s. That program has been benchmarked with some of the top music technology programs in the United States for colleges in the same classification. Of course, over the course of his career, he mentored, wrote for, produced, and gave a first chance to countless musicians. Brown enjoyed entertaining audiences as an active performing artist for over 50 years as a solo act, and with the groups like Hester's Melody Makers, The Good Life, and of course, leading his very own Rajazz. In Florida, Brown worked as a part-time instructor at Florida Southwestern State College for 2 more years in the Fort Myers area. He also continued to work gigs and enjoy live music performances around his new community until his health made it too difficult to do so. Brown once wrote, "I have not worked a day in my life because I have lived my passion. I am still inspired by the magic of music, and I hope my students see that I bring my infectious energy along as a lifelong learner and experience as a successful professional artist to the academic setting. My goals for my students to become ambassadors for music and how it stimulates life regardless of their future aspirations after my classes." He was preceded in death by his parents, Roger Thibodeau and Maddie Brown Alford, brother John Alford, and brothers-in-law Arthur D. Thomas Jr. and Calvin Thomas. Brown's legacy will not be forgotten by his loving caretaker and wife of 52 years, Cassandra, daughter Sharmona Whitfield, son Rashad Brown, 2 grandsons, Donovan and Wesley Whitfield, 2 brothers, Franklin Alford and Reverend David Charles Brown, sisters-in-law Cynthia Watford and Charlene Abraham, and a host of cousins, nieces, nephews, friends, colleagues, students, mentees, and many, many more music lovers.
1: Wow. A Nation That Forgets Its History Is Bound by Ben Jealous. When we forget the first fights over voting rights, we forget who profits when the many are divided. Voting rights is back in the news because some people are still trying to decide who votes, whose vote deserves a trust. In Georgia, the Justice Department and FBI under President Donald Trump have reopened questions around Fulton County's 2020 election records after agents seized hundreds of boxes of ballots. The Associated Press reports that the FBI has assigned 260 analysis and operations staff to review them. Fulton County includes most of Atlanta and sits at the heart of Georgia's transformation. It has a large Black electorate, growing Latino and Asian American communities, and many newer residents drawn by the Atlanta region's jobs and universities. It voted against President Trump, yet Georgia's 2020 result was not some partisan rumor. Local officials counted the ballots. The state counted them three times, including once by hand. Republican officials certified the result. Each count confirmed the same outcome. That matters because vote suppression has often followed the same pattern. Discredit the voters, divide the people, deprive enough citizens of the ballot, and move power upward. The country has largely forgotten one of its earliest broad voting rights victories. The campaign to end property qualifications for white men. In many states, a man could be white, free, taxed, armed, and called to defend the revolution, and still be denied the vote because he did not own enough property. Those men did not suffer as long as Black men, women, Native people, or others shut out democracy. Those men did not suffer as long as Black men, women, Native people, or others shut out of democracy. Their exclusion still reveals the old fault line. Power rightfully belongs to the people, yet wealthy interests have often tried to keep too much of it for themselves. Some people profit from our forgetting. If we forget that landless white men once had to fight for the vote, we can miss the pattern when it returns in new clothes. Benjamin Franklin saw the absurdity. He told the story of a man whose vote, depending on owning a jackass, worth enough money to qualify him. When the animal died, the man lost the vote. Franklin asked the obvious question, in whom is the right of suffrage, in the man or in the jackass? Thomas Paine gave the moral answer. Man did not enter into society to become worse than he was before, nor to have fewer rights than he had before, but to have those rights better secured. There is an irony in President Trump's love of President Andrew Jackson. Jackson and his allies built the Democratic Party with a founding promise. Government should answer to the landless many, not merely the propertied few. Jackson's democracy was badly bounded. It excluded Black people, women, and Native people. His politics also embraced slaveholding white supremacy. Still, he saw one danger clearly. In his veto of the National Bank, he warned that the rich and powerful too often bend the acts of government to their selfish purposes. That warning fits this moment. Vote suppression is often worked by discrediting voters, dividing working people against one another, and depriving the many of their full voice so some rich and powerful people can bend government toward themselves. That was much of the logic of monarchy, divide and conquer. It was much of the logic of Jim Crow. Tell poor white people their enemy is black freedom. It was true in the 1820s. It was true in the 1920s when immigrants from predominantly Catholic countries like Ireland and Italy were cast as threats to real America. It is true today when immigrants from predominantly Catholic countries like Haiti and Mexico are made into scapegoats again. Tell rural voters their enemy is city voters. Tell election day voters their enemy is mail voters. The tools change, the purpose often does not. Property requirements become poll taxes. Poll taxes become literacy tests. Literacy tests give way to purges, ID rules, closed polling station, and attacks on early voting, same-day registration, and mail ballots. The burden comes as paperwork, deadlines, long lines, missing names, and ballots questioned after the people have spoken. A poll tax charges money. A long line charges time. Cutting early voting can tax people who do not control their schedules. Redistricting mail ballots can tax seniors, disabled voters, rural voters, and caregivers. The Reverend Jesse Jackson spent his life widening the meaning of the many. He urged young people to hold a diploma in one hand and a voter registration card in the other hand. Education and the ballot, knowledge and power. The Democratic donkey did not come from Franklin's parable. It came from Jackson's enemies calling him a jackass, an insult he embraced and cartoonists later made stick. Still, the echo is hard to miss. If Democrats keep the jackass, then they should remember Franklin's question. The right was never in the jackass. It was never in the deed, the poll tax, the ID card, the Tuesday work schedule, the mailbox, or the database. The right is in the people. Every generation that won more democracy ultimately did so by resisting efforts by the few to divide the many. That is our work now. Remember the history, reject the division, and defend the vote for every one of us.
0: And what the data say, by Wernie Reed, PhD, Professor Emeritus of Sociology, Virginia Tech. Born, raised, and educated mostly in Florida, A. Philip Randolph moved to Harlem in 1911 and became active in various racial causes, especially those involving labor and economics. In the 1920s, he was approached by men who worked as Pullman car porters, who informed him about the racial practices of the Pullman Palace Car Company, a Chicago-based company that hired mainly African-American men to serve white passengers aboard its luxury railroad sleeping cars. The Pullman porters were paid much lower wages than the white workers, and they worked substantially more hours. He helped organize the Brotherhood of Sleeping Car Porters, or BSCP, the nation's first predominantly black labor union. Under Randolph's leadership, the BSCP became the first black union to be granted a charter by the American Federation of Labor. In 1934, Congress amended the earlier Railway Labor Act to specifically cover workers in sleeping cars, making it illegal for Pullman to fire members of the BSCP. The new legislation paved the way for Randolph and the BSCP to secure a collective bargaining agreement with Pullman that recognized the union, reduced porters' monthly work hours, and raised wages. After the AFL merged with the Congress of Industrial Organizations in 1955 to form the AFL-CIO, Randolph joined the organization's executive council. He became one of its first two black vice presidents in 1957. Angered about the exclusion of African Americans from World War II defense jobs, a A. Philip Randolph began organizing a massive march on the nation's capital. For months, the Roosevelt administration had given Randolph vague assurances that it would do something about racial discrimination in the defense industry and the military, but nothing happened. To force the president's hand, Randolph launched a new organization, the March on Washington Movement, MOWM, to mobilize more than 100,000 black Americans nationwide to come to D.C. and protest. Fearful of destroying the Democrats' fragile North-South alliance, President Roosevelt resisted the MWOM's demands, but Randolph refused to budge, and a week before the March on Washington was set to take place, FDR relented, no doubt remembering the violence and controversy surrounding the 1932 March on Washington by 40,000 individuals demanding their World War I bonus checks. Randolph's pressure tactics convinced Roosevelt to issue Executive Order 8802, which banned discrimination in the defense industries and the federal government. Pursuant to this order, Roosevelt established the Fair Employment Practices Committee, FEPC, to enforce its mandate. While the efforts of Southern Democrats in Congress succeeded in terminating the FEPC in 1946, the dam had been broken and African Americans flooded to the Northeast, Midwest, and West, starting the Second Great Migration, which saw over 5 million Americans make this relocation. Randolph's most distinctive contribution was to pioneer tactics and organizations that synthesized economic and civil rights. During the 1960s and 1970s, encouraged by a prosperous economy, Randolph pressed an even bolder economic agenda. As Randolph told the massive crowd that attended the 1963 March on Washington for Jobs and Freedom, which he organized, black Americans had a special responsibility to advance economic justice for blacks and whites because their ancestors were transformed from human personalities into private property. It fell to black Americans to demand new forms of social planning, to create full employment, and to put automation at the service of human needs, not the service of profits, for we are the worst victims of unemployment. Later, Randolph and MOWM pushed for the stronger, more definitive actions taken by President Truman to desegregate the military and civil service, thereby opening public sector employment to African Americans. I will discuss this effort later. Okay, over to you.
1: I'm supposed to say something, right? Okay. I'm sorry. I was reading and didn't know where I wanted to go next. I apologize. Part two of Judge Archie Elliott Jr. remembers Rise and Fall of Voting Rights Act. Part two of this historic series traces Judge Archie Elliott Jr.'s journey from civil rights activist and Green Beret to Portsmouth's first black full-time judge, while a decade after the Voting Rights Act, VRA, was passed in 1965, the first generation of post-Reconstruction black elected officials was elected to local city councils, state legislatures, and to the U.S. Congress. In 1967, William Ferguson Reed was the first African American elected to the Virginia House of Delegates after Reconstruction, a century after William H. Andrews of Surrey County, the first African-American, was elected. In Portsmouth, dentist Dr. James Holly III and Raymond Turner were elected to the city council in 1968. In 1969, a century after James William D. Bland, L. Douglas Wilder was elected to the Virginia State Senate. In 1974, Archie Elliott Jr. was elected to join Dr. James Holly III on Portsmouth City Council. Elliott and Wilder are the only two black officials elected in that time period who are alive today. Elliott, 84, lives a quiet life in Portsmouth after transitioning from a career in the military to a career in law, which included lawyer, civic organizer, prosecutor, city councilman, and finally a judge. In fact, he was the first African-American full-time judge in the city of Portsmouth. After leaving the bench, he was named assistant chief of the Nottoway Indian tribe of Virginia. Elliott looks back on his long life with pride, marveling at how his ancestors prepared him to understand and participate in the modern civil rights movement, providing opportunities for personal and professional advancement. But he also worries that many of those tools used to provide his generation with credentials and achievements, such as the VRA, are rapidly being weakened. Born in Suffolk, the 1959 product of East Suffolk High School in Nesmond County, Archie Elliott Jr. graduated from Virginia State College in 1964, where he participated in student sit-ins opposing segregation. He took time to marry and start a family, which generated four offsprings. When Captain Archie Elliott Jr. left the U.S. Army 5 years later, where he had distinguished himself by serving with the Green Beret, he set his sights on a career in law, and in 1971, he was one of five Magna Cum Laude graduates from the North Carolina Central University Law School. In 1972, after brief tours of duty at the Equal Employment Opportunity Commission, EEOC, and the law office of Greg Miner, 30-year-old Elliott was sworn in as Portsmouth's first black assistant commonwealth attorney. Elliott recalls that blacks were politically vigorous at the time, with two members on the council. They clamored for reforms, insisted on more jobs in city government, and worked towards establishing more private economic opportunities. He was recruited to the staff of Central Civic Forum, a group working on reforms and parity for blacks in Portsmouth. His first assignment was running the forum's ongoing voter registration operation. Julian Bond, Roy Wilkins, and John Lewis visited Portsmouth to assist with this effort. Effective and charismatic, Elliott said he studied the culture of both the black and white communities of the city. He did not hide his eagerness to join the leaders pushing for the few seats of influence available to them in the white power structure. In February 9, 1974, edition of The Guide announced that Elliott was running for city council. His campaign focused on reform and opening economic doors to closed to blacks. He exposed the council for making decisions during secret sessions, which were called executive sessions, and if elected, he vowed to end them. He called for an affirmative action plan to hire more minorities in city government, bolster city economic development, improve housing options for the poor and elderly, fight crime, and provide better pay and benefits for city police and fire personnel. Once elected, he joined James Holly, and both men used their voices to seek reforms and black advancement. In 1976, Portsmouth was the first city in the area to hire a black assistant city manager. Elliott and Holly exposed the disparities in the quality and number of recreational facilities existing in black and white neighborhoods. Elliott challenged the city's maintenance of white cemeteries while ignoring the black cemeteries, causing black residents to seek decent burial sites for their families in Chesapeake. When blacks were barred from membership at Baidoui Golf Club, although it sat on city-owned land, and Chandler Harper, chair of the board of directors, denied the policy existed, Chandler declared that blacks could be members if a current white member would vouch for them. No white members could be found who had done so, and the policy barring black membership was exposed. Councilman Elliott and Holly sought to force Chandler to drop the policy, but despite the media attention and legal efforts to circumvent the policy, change did not arrive until the 1990s. In late 1978, Elliott announced his re-election to the council, but in July of 1979, he was sworn in as Portsmouth's first full-time general district court judge. "I decided that if the system was going to be changed, it had to be changed from the inside," he was quoted in the Guide article at the time. "As a lawyer, being on counsel and now in courts, I can achieve it." He served as a no-nonsense jurist, especially to those charged with drug or worse offenses. In October 3, 1990 edition of the Guide, an article titled "Supporters Stand By Judge Elliott" revealed that he was the subject of an investigation by the State Judicial Review Commission for allegedly violating the civil rights of defendants charged with various criminal charges. He was cleared and not only supported by the black community, but a contingent of Portsmouth policemen also attended one session of his court to signal their support. On July 18, 1993, tragedy befell Judge Elliott. Archie Elliott III, the judge's 24-year-old son, was shot multiple times by two white District Heights, Maryland police officers. He was coming home from his job at a construction site when he was pulled over by the officers for allegedly driving erratically. Officers said he failed a sobriety test. Elliott III, according to witnesses, did not resist. He was wearing only shorts and sneakers, was searched handcuffed with his hands behind his back and seat belted in the front passenger seat of a police cruiser. According to the officers, young Elliott was reaching for a small revolver and pointed it at them despite the command to drop it. The officers fired 22 rounds, striking Elliott multiple times and killing him. Months later, a grand jury failed to bring criminal charges against the officers, ruling the shooting was justified. In 1998, the Elliott family protested and filed civil grievances without settlement. In 2004, Elliott Jr. believed his seniority would be enough to be selected on a rotating basis chief judge. Instead, one of his white colleagues got the job. Elliott contested the decision with a scathing letter, claiming racism was a factor in the decision. One of his white colleagues deemed his letter threatening and filed a complaint with the Judicial Inquiry and Review Commission. However, the commission recommended that the jurists settle their differences. Under questionable circumstances, Judge Elliott was also being investigated for alleged misconduct in a drug trial over which he had presided. The commission suspended Elliott after investigating the alleged allegations for nearly 2 years. Despite the questionable allegations, Judge Elliott eventually issued an apology to his fellow judges. The Virginia Supreme Court had no choice but to sanction Elliott. However, he was reinstated for 1 day, during which time he agreed to retire on June 30, 2006. On his last day in court, police officers and citizens filled the courtroom to give him a standing ovation.
0: All right. HBCUs are still the vanguard. By Julianne Malvo. This week I am thinking about what it means to go back to school in a country that still rations opportunity. The stores are selling backpacks and dorm decor. But the deeper question is who gets access to education, who must borrow for it, and which institutions continue to carry the burden of Black possibility. The fireworks have dimmed and the 4th of July sales are waning. In this country, we commemorate through commerce and celebrate through retail activity. So even though we are just a few days into July, back to school signs are already shouting from store windows and websites. Who is going back to school and under what circumstances? As with every milestone in this country, inequality roars. Some students will return to school with new laptops, quiet rooms, family paid tuition, and networks that cushion every stumble. Others will return carrying debt, doubt, family obligations, food insecurity, transportation challenges, and the accumulated disadvantages of underfunded schools and under-resourced communities. The back-to-school season is marketed as a fresh start. For too many students, it is also a reminder that opportunity in America has always been rationed. This is why historically Black colleges and universities still matter. Indeed, that is why HBCUs remain the vanguard. The vanguard is not always the largest part of the army. It is the front edge. It moves first. It absorbs blows. It clears the path. By that definition, HBCUs have always been the vanguard. They were built because this country's higher education system excluded Black people by law, custom, violence, and contempt. Their founding question was not, how do we reproduce privilege? Their founding question was, how do we cultivate genius where America has refused to see it? That question remains urgent. HBCUs enroll only a fraction of Black college students, but their impact is outsized. In 2022, HBCUs enrolled about 9% of Black college students, yet they produced 16% of the bachelor degrees earned by Black students in 2021-22. UNCF reports that HBCUs generate $16.5 billion in annual economic impact, support more than 136,000 jobs, and that the 2021 HBCU graduating class is projected to earn $146 billion over their lifetime. These are not sentimental institutions. They are economic engines, leadership factories, and community anchors. Still, HBCUs are too often asked to do transformative work with transactional support. That contradiction is especially sharp now as federal student loan policies shift under the feet of students and families. The Biden-era SAVE plan, Saving on a Valuable Education, was designed to make repayment less punishing by tying payments to income and family size, reducing monthly payments for many borrowers, limiting runaway interests, and creating a shorter forgiveness path for some small balance borrowers. Now SAVE has ended, and millions of borrowers have been told to move into other repayment plans. The change lands first on borrowers already in repayment, but current students are not untouched. Undergraduates will have to face a narrower repayment landscape when they leave school. Families will confront new parent PLUS limits. Graduate and professional students will face new borrowing caps, just as advanced credentials remain expensive and often necessary. Graduate PLUS loans, which previously allowed many graduate students to borrow up to the cost of attendance, are being phased out for new borrowers. Grad Plus was the backstop many students used when tuition and living costs exceeded unsubsidized loan limits. These numbers are not abstractions. They determine who can become a nurse practitioner, a psychologist, a professor, a public health leader, a lawyer, a dentist, a physician, or a minister. They determine who can move from the first degree to the next rung. They determine whether talent is nurtured or stranded. For Black students, the stakes are higher because the debt burden is heavier. Black students are more likely to borrow for college, more likely to borrow more, and more likely to struggle in repayment because the racial wealth gap follows them from home to campus and from campus to workplace. The loan policy that may look race neutral on paper can still deepen racial inequality in practice. That is the context in which HBCUs do their work. They educate students through inequality, against inequality, and beyond inequality. They do not merely polish privilege. They cultivate possibility. They take seriously the students America too often treats as afterthoughts, and they turn potential into leadership. If HBCUs are the vanguard, then the question is not whether they have earned our admiration. They have. The question is whether they will receive the investment, protection, and respect that their record demands.
1: Portsmouth to house Black Women Museum. Starting in November, a museum designed to highlight the cultural and technological contributions of African American women will open its doors in downtown Portsmouth. Thanks to the vision and work of founder Dr. Angela Reddix, her partners, and a $1 million in funding from the state of Virginia, the Museum of Black Women Innovators will feature initially the work of 250 Black women whose contribution changed history in honor of the country's 250th birthday. The museum's soft opening will be in November 2026, and the grand opening will be in early 2027, according to a story first released by WHRO News and written by reporter WHRO Toby Cox. Dr. Angela Reddix is the CEO of Artix, an award-winning government healthcare management and technological consulting firm, which she founded in 2006. In March 2024, she opened the Mustard Seed Place on High Street in Portsmouth, a 33,000 square foot facility which is home to women-owned businesses, educational programs, wellness initiatives, and emerging museums of Black women innovators. Reddix said she often asks people if they heard of Black women whose inventions and ideas change society, and often the answer is no. In the 1950s, for an example, Mary Beatrice Davidson Kenner revolutionized the menstrual hygiene, which she patented the adjustable sanitary belt before the adhesive sanitary pad was invented. Marion Kroc has more than 200 patents, including for voice-over internal protocol, or VIOP, technologies which transformed how people communicate. And Sarah Good patented the folding cabinet bed in 1885, Reddix said.
0: And from This Week in Black History. July 16, 1822, Violette A. Johnson, first African-American woman to practice before the U.S. Supreme Court, was born. July 17, 1863, Union troops with 1st Kansas Volunteers playing leading role routed the rebels at Honey Springs, Indian Territory. Black troops captured colors of a Texas regiment. July 18, 1753, Lemuel Haynes, first Black minister to serve for a white congregation, was born.
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1: Hello and welcome to the WHRO Voice, where we will be reading highlights from local and regional newspapers every Monday through Sunday. Our audio reading programs are specifically designed for and primarily directed to people who are blind, visually impaired, or have other conditions preventing them from reading standard printed material. My name is Phil Giles, and I'll be reading local highlights from today's broadcast of the Virginia Gazette, dated Saturday, July 18th. A reading program from the Gloucester Matthews Gazette follows this broadcast. So from the front page, Dems seek neutrality. First district candidate send letter for after DCCC backs Shannon Taylor. This is by Marcus Schmidt from the Virginia Mercury. Virginia Democrats seeking to unseat U.S. Rep. Rob Whitman from Westmoreland, a Republican, are publicly challenging what several campaigns say is an improper show of support from the party establishment for one of their rivals before primary votes even have chosen a nominee. In a letter sent on Wednesday, four of seven Democrats running in Virginia's first congressional district asked Democratic Party of Virginia Chair Lamont Bagby to publicly reaffirm the party's neutrality after the Democratic Congressional Campaign Committee promoted Shannon Taylor while early voting was underway. They argue the move could undermine confidence in the primary process. The letter was organized by candidate Jason Knapp and signed by Elizabeth Dempsey Beggs, Salam Batty, and Mel Toll. Candidates Tim Sawinski and Erica Kopp received the letter but had not signed it by the time of this publication. Taylor, whose campaign appeared in the DCC promotion, was not asked to participate, that is. We are not writing to criticize a fellow candidate, the four Democrats stated in the missive. Every campaign is entitled to promote itself. Instead, they said their concern is institutional, arguing that when a national party committee lends its name, its brand, and its audience to one candidate in a contested primary while ballots are being cast, it puts a thumb on a scale that belongs to the voters. Bagby said in a phone interview Wednesday that the state's party's priority is to prepare the infrastructure needed to support whoever wins the primary while ensuring that the election is fair and voters have access to the ballot. But as it relates to picking a candidate, we will continue to be like Don King in a boxing match, he said, signaling that the party would remain neutral. Candidates challenged party neutrality. The dispute stems from a July 12th Instagram collaboration post published jointly by the DCC and Taylor's campaign. Framed around the general election against Whitman, the post appeared after early voting had already begun in the August 4th Democratic primary. In their letter, the candidates asked Bagby and the state party to publicly affirm their neutrality, state that the DCCC collaboration does not reflect the position of the Democratic Party of Virginia or of any Virginia Democratic Committee, and tell the National Committee that Virginia Democrats expect party organizations to avoid advertising or promotional activity with candidates while voting is in progress. Knapp said in a phone interview Wednesday that his effort is meant to push party leaders at both the state and federal levels to let Democratic voters settle the nomination without outside pressure. Knapp says the letter itself explains what we are hoping that they do, which is reaffirming that voters get to decide and that the influence of the party at a state or national level is inappropriate. He compared the DCC's promotion of Taylor to a party establishment attempting to choose a nominee before the primary is complete. We believe strongly in no kings, but we can't be protesting no kings, and then within our own party and our own party establishment, allow the coronation of candidates, Knapp said. That flies in the face of what we are arguing for. Now, regarding Taylor's early advantages, Taylor's campaign said Wednesday that the Democrat has not asked the DPVA to issue an endorsement in the primary election. Campaign manager Sam Knapp said the campaign remains focused on meeting voters across the district and defeating Whitman in November rather than the dispute over the DCCC support. From Chesterfield to Henrico to the Northern Neck, Shannon has been meeting with Virginians about the issues that matter most to them and working to earn their trust, Knapp said, adding that Taylor is focused on cleaning up the corruption in Washington that is spiking costs for Virginians. Taylor has emerged as the field's fundraising leader, raising more than $1.3 million, according to the Virginia Public Access Project, a nonprofit tracking money in politics. Knapp has raised roughly $500,000, the second highest total. Taylor, a Henrico County Commonwealth attorney who unsuccessfully sought the Democratic nomination for attorney general last year, also entered the race with some of the highest name recognition in the field after years as one of Virginia's best-known local prosecutors. She quickly emerged as the establishment favorite after launching her campaign in September of last year, collecting endorsements from many of Virginia's highest-profile Democrats, including U.S. Senators Tim Kaine and Mark Warner, Governor Abigail Spanberger, former governors Ralph Northam and Terry McAuliffe, and every Democratic member of Virginia's congressional delegation, in addition to dozens of state lawmakers and local officials in the district. The DCCC added Taylor to its Red to Blue program in February, a designation for targeting congressional candidates that provides fundraising, organizational, and strategic support. DCCC spokesman Eli Cousin, in an email, defended the committee's support for Taylor, saying local officials and law enforcement leaders across Virginia view her as the strongest Democrat to defeat Whitman. He called Taylor a battle-tested prosecutor who would hold Whitman accountable for what Cousins described as corruption in Virginia, including his stock trading and votes on taxes, health care, and other costs affecting Virginians. Why the nomination matters. Knapp questioned whether national party officials were better positioned than voters in the district to decide which Democrat should face Whitman. He noted that Democrats have not won the district since 1977. Maybe the voters have a better idea of who should be the nominee, and we should allow the voters, unencumbered by outside influence, to make that decision, Knapp said. He added that the state party should defend Virginia Democrats against the intervention from national committees and other outside groups. They should be the group that is standing up for Virginia Democrats and being the group that says, hey, DCCC, you need to butt out. This is not your state. This is not your district, Knapp said. The candidates also cited a recent U.S. Supreme Court decision that says that they say makes internal party norms more important than ever before. On June 30th, the court ruled in NRSC versus FEC that national political parties may make unlimited coordinated expenditures with their candidates, striking down longstanding federal spending limits. The candidates note that coordinated spending is disclosed only through monthly campaign finance reports. As a result, any expenditures made during July will not become public until August 20th, more than 2 weeks after Virginia's August 4th primary. The law no longer restrains us, the letter says. The norms of our party are the only restraint left, and Virginia should be the state that sets them. The disagreement comes as national Democrats view Virginia's 1st District as one of their better opportunities to flip a Republican-held House seat in 2026. The district stretches from the Richmond suburbs east through the Middle Peninsula and Northern Neck to Hampton Roads, while Whitman, who first assumed office in 2007, has continued to win re-election comfortably. Redistricting and demographic changes have made the district more competitive than it was a year ago. In the most recent congressional election, Whitman defeated Leslie Mehta by 12 percentage points. Democrats argue the current political environment in Virginia's off-year electorate could produce a closer race if national conditions shift against Republicans. The four candidates closed the letter by arguing that the eventual nominee would benefit from a primary voter's view as fair. The energy in this primary is an asset, they wrote. Whoever wins on August 4th will carry the party's banner into a district Democrats have carried once in a generation. A nominee chosen by Virginians enters that fight stronger than one announced from Washington. And the next article is Spacecrafts Rewrote the Textbook. A half century later, Viking landings still unlock secrets of Mars. This is by Hugh Lessig, correspondent. 50 years ago,

opinions enters that fight stronger than one announced from Washington. And the next article is spacecrafts rewrote the textbook. A half century later, Viking landings still unlock secrets of Mars. This is by Hugh Lessig, correspondent. 50 years ago, two men from NASA Langley Research Center and thousands of their colleagues endured what later became known as the 7 Minutes of Terror. Williamsburg area residents Joel Levine and Milton Holt were members of the Viking Project, the historic quest to land the first operational and fully functioning spacecraft on the surface of Mars. It was July 20th, 1976. Monday will be the 50th anniversary of the Viking 1 landing, which was followed in September that year by the successful landing of Viking 2. For those involved in the missions, the members are still vivid. I think they mean the memories are still vivid. Levine is a scientist, Holt an electrical engineer. Both disciples are crucial to the project. On that morning, they would find out if their efforts were successful. What they were trying to do had never been done before. The end game began when Viking 1, topped with an aeroshell, entered the upper atmosphere of Mars at a blistering 10,000 miles per hour. It had 7 minutes to reduce its speed to about 4 miles per hour. For that to happen, several dozen things had to occur in sequence with split-second timing. The aeroshell acted as an initial braking system as speed fell to about 550 miles per hour. Less than 4 miles above the surface, the aeroshell jettisoned up and a 50-foot parachute tested in NASA Langley's wind tunnels deployed and slowed the lander to about 135 miles per hour. Roughly 1 mile above the surface, the lander fired retro engines for its final descent. Levine and Holt and their colleagues couldn't see what was happening. They had to wait for a signal from the surface. Either everything would work as planned or Viking would crash and Mars would have a new crater. Levine watched from the auditorium at NASA Langley with his 6-year-old daughter. Holt had been detailed to NASA's Jet Propulsion Laboratory in Pasadena, California. He watched from an auditorium where, along with his wife Frances, who was with the U.S. Navy and worked at Naval Weapons Station Yorktown. "Your stomach is turning upside down, wondering if all this is going to work," Milton Holt said. "It was very difficult to sit there and wait. We kept listening to the navigation and things kept happening as they should have, so we were hopeful things were going okay." "I think I started to hold my breath," Levine said. No one had ever done this successfully before. Frances Holt wrote down her memories of the day. This is a quote. "Before touchdown, tension hung in the air like a physical weight. Conversations were clipped, movements economical. People stood or sat in silence, rethinking every subsystem, every test, every scenario that could still go wrong," end quote. When touchdown was finally confirmed, no one relaxed. The lander was down, but it could have hit a rock. It could be crooked, but could be upside down or hanging off a cliff. So they waited a few more minutes. Levine spent 41 years at NASA Langley. Today, he is a research professor in the Department of Applied Science at William & Mary. His fascination with Mars began while growing up in Brooklyn, New York. When he was in the sixth grade, the library obtained a book containing photos of Mars taken with the 100-inch telescope at the Mount Wilson Observatory in California. Levine's grandmother then bought him a telescope so he could gaze and measure the planets on his own. He was hooked. Years later, he was working at the NASA Goddard Institute for Space Studies when he learned that NASA Langley had been awarded the Viking Project, and they were looking for people who knew about or were interested in Mars. A NASA Langley official came to New York to interview him. Levine thought it was someone from personnel. It turned out to be John Duberg, then associate director of NASA Langley. After a 3-hour interview, Levine was invited to Hampton to give a 1-hour talk, still not sure if he would get a job, but the talk went well and he was hired. During his first meeting about the Viking Project, a man wearing a cowboy gear sat in the front row and kept firing questions. Later, Levine went to the supervisor, Viking Project scientist Gerald Soffen, and asked, "Who's the cowboy?" "That's someone you're going to hear about in the future," Levine recalled his supervisor. "His name is Carl Sagan." Levine's contribution to Viking was developing computer models of the upper atmosphere of Mars. His calculations included density and pressure and how those factors vary depending on the level of solar activity. Engineers used his data

0: plan every descent and landing. Milton Holt worked as an engineer at NASA Langley for 31 years, retiring in 2001. His wife recalled the day that they learned about the Viking opportunity. Quote, "We were driving in Colonial Williamsburg, and he said it, Viking, was a wonderful opportunity, but that it might be a little bit of travel. I thought we could deal with the travel. Little did I know it would be months and months of temporary duty in California, but we managed it," end quote. "Yes, we did," Milton said. NASA Langley served as overall Viking program manager. "They did an outstanding job," Levine said, "a job, in my opinion, they never got full credit for. It was local people who did this. JPL was responsible for building and flying the orbiters, operating the mission from Earth, and providing the imaging and communications backbone for Viking. Milton Holt focused on electronic systems, computing architecture, and mission-critical documentation. After Viking landed, NASA still needed to find out if the lander was functioning. It took 19 minutes to get a signal from Mars. Francis Holt remembers how people stared at consoles, waiting for signs of success. Then the first photograph came, emerging line by line, until finally everyone could see rocks and terrain. The telemetry made it clear," she said, "Viking 1 was upright, stable, and sitting on a relatively smooth patch of Martian soil. It had landed exactly as designed. The mood in the control room and the auditorium transformed. Jubilation swept through JPL like a wave breaking free. Then everyone got back to work." The Viking mission literally rewrote the textbook on our understanding of Mars, Levine said. "It discovered the presence of nitrogen and argon in the atmosphere. It discovered that surface-blown dust is a regular feature of the Mars atmosphere. By far the most intriguing and complex experiments involved life detection." The official conclusion in 1977, inorganic chemical reactions could explain the results of some life detection experiments, but biological processes could not be ruled out. However, another experiment designed to test for organic compounds came up negative, which influenced the final call, which was essentially no organics, no life, Levine said. Yet, that is not the final word. Findings from the Phoenix lander, which operated for several months in 2008, have prompted scientists to re-examine Viking data. Levine points to an upcoming book by Steve Benner titled Meet the Neighbors, Life on Mars and How to Find It, that explains why the Viking results were misinterpreted, why it's possible that Viking did find life, and how we can go back to find answers. After the success of Viking 1 and 2, subsequent NASA missions explored other areas and did not follow up on detecting life. Levine and the Holtz think that question still deserves an answer. "It is my hope. It is my desire," Levine said. "It is what has to be done." Then the next article. I-64 speed cameras may be coming to James City County. This is by David McCauley, correspondent. The Virginia Department of Transportation started lowering speed limits in the Interstate 64 construction zone from New Kent into James City County, raising the prospect of more dollar-generating speed cameras. James City County police have applied for permits for speed enforcement cameras and are awaiting approval, according to a police spokeswoman. VDOT announced earlier this week that the variable speed signs will be put in use for the entire length of the I-64 gap widening project. Until construction is complete, speed limits will be reduced to 60 miles per hour when workers are in work zones and returned to the current 70 mile per hour speed limit when workers are not present. The speed cameras have been a financial windfall for New Kent County. It expects to collect $8.7 million in the fiscal year that ended June 30th from the $100 tickets issued to each driver recorded exceeding the speed limit by at least 11 miles per hour. VDOT announced that in coordination with contractors, it will establish temporary variable speed limits as soon as next week. They will be between mile marker 215.6, just east of the New Kent County Courthouse Providence Forge exit, and mile marker 233.3, just west of Route 199, exit 234 Lightfoot, as part of the Segment B widening project in New Kent County and Segment C widening project in James City County. Variable systems were deployed in Segment A in New Kent during the fall of 2024. New Kent Sheriff Lee Bailey is looking to acquire additional cameras, but said this week the equipment is unlikely to arrive imminently. We would not do anything until we had the permit and all the signs are in place, Bailey said in an email this week. Upon completion of Gap A, we may see about doing Gap B. I have submitted the paperwork to start the process for Gap B, but have not received the required documents to do that. Segment B of the I-64 widening is scheduled to be completed in the summer of 2029, according to VDOT. Segment C is expected to be completed by late 2027. It includes 9 miles of interstate widening and pavement rehabilitation, the repair and rehabilitation and widening of two bridges on I-64 East and West over 6 Mount Zion Road, and the paving of the Lightfoot Park and Ride lot in York County. The next article, JCC state first in automated external defibrillator delivery. Drone carrying an AED may be dispatched after cardiac arrest is reported. This is by James W. Robinson, staff writer. James City County residents could see airborne assistance for patients suffering from cardiac arrests. The county has completed its first successful drone deliveries of automated external defibrillators, devices used to help save people from cardiac arrest, James City County Police and Fire Departments announced. The milestone is part of a research collaboration funded by the American Heart Association with Duke University and Virginia Commonwealth University as the study's lead institutions. The project's goal is to evaluate if drones can improve cardiac arrest outcomes in rural communities. James City County is the first locality in Virginia and the second nationwide, along Forsyth County, North Carolina, to conduct real-world AED drone delivery trials as part of the Restore Care clinical study. The study is used to test drone-delivered AEDs for cardiac arrest in the United States. After a cardiac arrest is reported to the Peninsula Regional Emergency Communications Center, a drone carrying an AED may be dispatched alongside first responders. This is to determine whether the drone can deliver life-saving equipment quicker while increasing the likelihood of bystanders starting treatment before emergency personnel arrive. The drone lowers the AED by tether while dispatchers provide clear and audible instructions to support bystanders who have no prior training. According to the American Heart Association, early CPR and rapid defibrillation are critical links in the chain of survival, a six-phase sequence of emergency cardiovascular care. Early test flights showcased an AED being delivered to a resident by the county's Air 10 drone in 2 minutes and 30 seconds. The average response time to the same area by the fire department was 8 minutes and 6 seconds. This showed the delivery being 5 minutes and 36 seconds faster than the traditional responders. Joseph Ornato, professor of VCU School of Medicine's Department of Emergency Medicine, said the chance of survival is better the earlier an AED is used. Monique Starks of Duke University said the drones are not replacing first responders, but helping them extend their reach to patients. Getting an AED to someone even a few minutes sooner can make a real difference, Starks said. When it comes to cardiac arrest, minutes matter, said JCC Fire Chief Ryan Ash. He said it's a win if they can get an AED to a bystander faster. JCC Police Chief Mark Jamison said the early results show what the technology could do for the community. This is about using every tool we have to keep people safe, Jamison said. We're excited to keep learning from these tests. After three testing phases, the AED drone delivery will enter a pilot phase starting August 1st. The county is currently in phase 3, its final week of testing, police said. The pilot phase will have drone dispatches limited to a 5-mile radius around James City County Fire Station Number 1 in Toano. Dispatches will occur during limited hours as the county evaluates performance, reliability, and real-world response times. The team will explore longer distances and more drones based on testing results. The county will share updates as their study advances while working with community partners to expand AED awareness and public education, police said. Trials were possible by the department's Drone as First Responder program, launched in April of 2025, after receiving Federal Aviation Administration waivers. The program enhances emergency response by providing real-time situational awareness and does not involve proactive surveillance. And the next article is Ribbon Cutting Celebrates New Jellystone Campground. This is by Brandy Santalanza, correspondent. Greater Williamsburg Chamber of Commerce held a ribbon cutting July 10th for Yogi Bear's Jellystone Park Camp Resort, which recently opened at the former Williamsburg Campground at 4000 Newman Road. Earlier this year, Northgate Resorts acquired the campground, which has been accommodating visitors for more than 50 years. It is the fourth Jellystone Park in Virginia. On hand were many mascots from the Yogi Bear brand, along with local and state government officials and campground guests. "I am really excited for this opening," said Douglas Holroyd, the chair of the York County Board of Supervisors. "It's wonderful to see the rejuvenation that has taken place here." Jellystone Park Camp Resorts is known for its family attractions, which includes pools, splash pads, and jumping pillows, foam parties, and wagon rides, interactions with the Yogi Bear characters, and more. "Everybody grew up with Yogi Bear, and we are trying to bring that back for today's kids," said Joseph Sable, general manager for the Williamsburg location. "It just makes for a fun environment." The rebranded resort opened in March for camping, glamping, and RV vacations. Williamsburg's Jellystone Park also has a gem mining disc golf, basketball courts, a gaga ball pit, a playground, an outdoor gym, and arts and crafts activities. Plans are in the works to expand the aquatics area. "We are going to put this on our list of places to come," said Delegate Mark Downey, one of the attendees. "This is a nice option for families to come, enjoy the scenery, and relax. It is going to be a great to have you as neighbors." For more information, visit campjellystone.com/Virginia/Jellystone Park Williamsburg. The next news business article is Colonial Athletics Opens. A soft opening was held this week for Colonial Athletics Company, a special rental store at 1302 Mount Vernon Avenue. The new shop is operated by Delegate Jessica Anderson and her husband David. Colonial Athletics carries brands like Nike, New Balance, Asics, Saucony, Brooks, Adidas, Chicken Legs, Rabbit, Martin, Tailwind, Currex, Features, and more. Additionally, the store also has a recovery corner where customers can use Normatech compression boots and massage guns, as well as a complimentary gait analysis. The Andersons, avid runners, recently acquired the Colonial Athletics Company footwear business from the Jim Elder, owner of Colonial Sports, which also includes a screen printing and embroidery aspect. Elder, who has operated Colonial Sports for more than three decades, will continue to run the screen printing and embroidery business at the location of his former footwear retail store at 1303 Jamestown Road. "I wish David and Jessica all the best," Elder said. "Success will come from customer service, and I believe they will provide the best." Then we close with some dots and dashes. Habitat for Humanity Peninsula and Greater Williamsburg recently announced two new personnel appointments. Tony Rowe has been named the new manager of the Williamsburg Restore in Jamestown Road, while Candace Montgomery is the organization's new director of development. Papa Nacho's, a new Mexican and Salvadoran restaurant, will open soon at 351 York Street. A new dental practice, Williamsburg Dental Arts, is now open in the Monticello Marketplace and accepting new patients. 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And finally, Hot Topic, a retail store that specializes in music and pop culture, fashion, and other merchandise, will open a location at Williamsburg Premium Outlets on August 28th. We'll pause now for readings from the, or for obituaries, I should say. The first is James David Thompson, Jr. James David Jim Thompson, 77, passed peacefully in his home in Bavon, B-A-V-O-N, on Friday, July 10th, after a long illness. A memorial service will be held on Saturday, July 25th at 11 a.m. at Faulkner Funeral Homes, Foster Faulkner Chapel in Matthews. And the next one, the final one, is for Patricia May Harabedian. Patricia May Harabedian, beloved wife, mother, grandmother, great-grandmother, and friend, passed away peacefully on June 24th at Patriots Colony in Williamsburg. She was 92 years old. A celebration of Patricia's life will be held at St. Bede Catholic Church, located at 3686 Ironbound Road in Williamsburg, on July 31st at 12 p.m. And the next article then is going to be Dominion Energy files to begin merger with NextEra. This is by Kate Seltzer, staff writer. Dominion Energy announced Wednesday that it had filed paperwork with the State Corporation Commission to begin its proposed merger with Florida-based NextEra. If the Virginia SEC and other equivalent regulatory bodies in North Carolina, South Carolina, and at the federal level approve a $67 billion deal, the merger would create the world's largest regulated electric utility. The SEC will have 6 months to weigh the decision, though the General Assembly could, in theory, come back for a special session and vote to give the regulatory body more time. Advocates from 36 organizations, including Clean Virginia and Virginia Poverty Law Center, urge lawmakers to grant the SEC more time. We write to urge executive and legislative action to ensure that Virginia's review of the proposed acquisition of Dominion Energy by NextEra Energy is commensurate with the scale and complexity of this transaction, and that the statutory standard governing that review is adequate to serve the best interests of Virginia utility customers and workers, the organization said in a letter. Bill Murray, Senior Vice President of Corporate Affairs and Communications at Dominion Energy, said Dominion would continue to operate as a local operated utility, meaning Dominion wouldn't gain any customers from NextEra's market and vice versa. Let's just keep things like we have been doing as an independent utility, local control, local management, community involvement, and combine that with greater ability to finance utility projects. Part of the proposal includes $2.25 billion, about $1.78 billion allocated for Virginia customers over the first 2 years of the merger to go toward bill credits. That would work out to about $10 off monthly bills on average for residential customers over those 2 years. Dominion will still be obligated to fulfill its obligations under the Virginia Clean Economy Act, which requires that Dominion and Appalachian Power produce energy from all renewable sources by 2045 and 2050, respectively. This combined company will be the largest renewable energy and energy storage company on the planet, Murray said. It will be the second largest nuclear operator in the United States. So when you look at a portfolio of carbon-free electricity, there will be no company on earth that has the scale of carbon-free generation that this company will have, that this combined company will have. Advocates from Clean Virginia urge caution on the merger on the grounds of what they called a deeply troubling background. The company, which owns Florida Power and Light, agreed to a $150 million settlement in a case that accused the company of funding ghost candidates in political races and spying on a journalist. Murray said those incidents had occurred under a previous leadership at NextEra. The folks who were involved in that are no longer with NextEra, he said. Dominion employees are guaranteed 18 months of employment once the deal takes effect. Murray said there would be new opportunities to relocate others if they chose, but that would not be a requirement. And the next article is just briefs. First is apply to be in the Christmas parade. The Greater Williamsburg Chamber of Commerce will begin taking applications to be in this year's Christmas parade next week. The theme of this year's parade, scheduled for December 6th, will be Twinkle Through Time, the Chamber recently announced. This year's theme invites participants to recreate your favorite historical moments with the holiday glow. Whether it's a Victorian winter wonderland, a roaring 20s holiday gala, or a moon landing celebration, we want to see your float shine. The parade has been named a Williamsburg staple since 1953. Last year's parade drew more than 20,000 people. The Chamber will begin taking applications at 9 a.m. on Wednesday. For more information, visit WilliamsburgChamber.com. 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Next, College Woods Trail Info Session. The city will host a public information session on an extension to the Virginia Capitol Trail from 6 to 7:30 p.m. on July 28th at the Williamsburg Police Station. The meeting in the station's community room will offer an overview of a proposed multi-use path that eventually will circle College Woods and connect to the Virginia Capitol Trail, a paved 52-mile-long bicycle and pedestrian trail that connects Jamestown and Richmond. The first phase of the Williamsburg Circuit, the Monticello Avenue Multi-Use Trail, opened in 2020. Phase two, still in the design stage, will run along Strawberry Plains Road and John Tyler Lane from Berkeley Middle School to Berkeley Lane. Phase three, in its conception phase, will travel along Jamestown Road from John Tyler to the South Boundary Street. The public session will focus on phase two, which is expected to cost $3.2 million. In fiscal 25, Williamsburg received $2.4 million from the Virginia Department of Transportation to offset the project's costs. And finally, in briefs, JCC gears up for National Night Out. James City County will host National Night Out from 5 to 8 p.m. on August 4th in nine neighborhoods across the county. The annual nationwide event is held to strengthen positive relationships with law enforcement and residents. Police plan to visit the neighborhoods of Chickahominy Haven, Chickahominy Road, Fenwick Hills, Great Woods, Lafayette Village, Landfall at Jamestown, Rolling Meadows, The Point at Jamestown, and near James River Elementary School. Next article is Westwood Park rezoning gets approval from divided James City County supervisors. This is by James Robinson. Following many delays, a development near Eastern State Hospital received approval from James City County supervisors on Tuesday. Supervisors voted 3-2 with Barbara Null and Jim Eisenhower in opposition to approve a rezoning for Westwood Park during their Tuesday meeting. The rezoning allows the construction of an 80-acre mixed-use development with 139 homes at the end of Discovery Park Boulevard next to the Newtown community. Applicant Vernon Getty III detailed various changes made to the proposal. While the project still calls for 82 single-family homes and 24,000 square feet of commercial space, townhomes have been reduced from 73 to 57. The proposal also adds a natural open space near Powhatan Creek and a $225,000 contribution towards the creek's stream restoration. 20% of the homes would be considered affordable housing. Of those, 16% would be priced for families earning up to 80% of the county's average median wage, and 4% would be priced for those earning 60% of the median income. Certainly, this property can't solve all the problems there, but it can be a catalyst to start the work, Getty said. The project will have one road connection through Discovery Park Boulevard instead of a second access from Olive Drive. Westwood Park has been in the works for over 6 years by ABVA Development, Getty said. Chris Henderson, who previously served on the county's planning commission, voiced support for the development. Summer Rona, a Newtown resident, said she originally opposed Westwood Park, but the new changes make the neighborhood design better. I think Westwood Park would be a great neighbor to Newtown and would be a lovely community for the people who would live and work there in the future, Rona said. Ken Goldsmith of the Friends of the Powhatan Creek, however, expressed strong opposition to the development. In a statement, he shared his objections, including that the lack of a stormwater management plan and the relatively small contribution to stream restoration. Goldsmith said the stream restoration would depend on supervisors' approval of Cardinal Ridge, another proposed development near Eastern State Hospital. That development would include 979 housing units, and 100,000 square feet of commercial space. Westwood Park is the wrong plan for this unique and sensitive site, Goldsmith said. Null voiced concerns over Westwood Park not having a second road, noting safety issues, and Eisenhower said that while improvements were made to the development, he questioned how much taxpayers would have to pay for it. While Board Chair John McLennan said the proposal was not perfect, he noted his changes being responsive to residents who live around the area. He also said the project sites will not be overwhelming to include in the community. And now, the next article is smoke from Canada's wildfires makes hair unhealthy. Here's how it attacks the body. This is by Seth Borenstein of the Associated Press. Smoke from wildfires, which are burning more of the northern hemisphere as Earth warms, attacks nearly every system in the human body, killing tens of thousands of people a year, numerous medical studies show. It attacks the body immediately, spiking asthma cases with increased ambulance runs within hours, swamps emergency rooms in a day, or so with people suffering from heartaches and other cardiovascular lung issues, as well as mental health issues, doctors and scientists told the Associated Press. Smoke also harms pregnant women, increasing the risk of premature births and low-weight babies who could have breathing problems the rest of their lives, doctors and studies say. And then there are long-term risks associated with prolonged smoke and other air pollution exposure to some cancers and dementia. After huge global fires in 2018 and 2019, the medical and science community started looking at the types of health effects from the smoke, and with more and more studies coming out, finding that there's all types of impacts that may not have been so obvious before, said Dr. Mary Johnson, a Harvard School of Public Health environmental health scientist. Smoke causes inflammation by triggering the body's immune system to go into overtime to fight the irritant. Scientists have found it can harm the brain, the skin, and men's sperm, with almost no system of the body spared, Johnson said. People over 60 become more prone to stroke in wildfire smoke, she said. Wildfire smoke is the toxic product of combustion of whatever burned, which could include houses and cars, said Dr. Courtney Howard, an emergency room physician, chair of the Global Climate and Health Alliance, and president of the Canadian Medical Association. So really, it's a big, giant, toxic soup of particles and gases. Scientists have counted at least 1,000 toxins in wildfire smoke, according to Colorado State University environmental toxicologist Luke Montrose. If I gave you a list, you would recognize some of these as being very bad, oftentimes associated with the burning of diesel fuel or cigarette smoke, things like formaldehyde or volatile organic compounds, Montrose said. So just the smoke itself can be bad. So far this year, more than 5,740 square miles of the United States has burned from wildfires, which is 31% more than the average of the previous 10 years on this date, according to the National Interagency Fire Center. The amount of U.S. land burned each year in the 2020s averaged out over a decade is now more than twice what it was 30 years ago. Europe saw a record amount of land burned in 2025. Canada has had several record or near-record fire years in the 2020s, and the Arctic recently has had unprecedented levels of burning. Wildfires are becoming more frequent and intense because of climate change, and when a fire happens, you have smoke, said Colleen Reed, a University of Colorado geographic health professor. Most of the particles in wildfire smoke fall close to where a blaze is burning, while the smallest particles, the ones that scientists say do the most damage, travel the farthest. In a typical wildfire, the nasty particles that harm human health are about the size of 1 micron, Reed said. First, those particles have to get by your body's protection, mainly nose hairs and mucus, when they get into your lungs and from the bloodstream. Montrose said the particles can be coated in lots of chemicals and have large surface areas. That triggers the body's defense system to send signals to other cells that say, we have a problem. We need to mount an immune system response to this. And that's where you get your acute effect of your effect within minutes, hours, or even that day. It's mostly happening in the hearts and lungs, he said. And many people die. On average, 24,000 people died each year in the lower 48 states between 2006 and 2020 due to long-term exposure to tiny particles from wildfire smoke, according to a study this year in the Journal of Science Advances. A Stanford study projects that the U.S. wildfire smoke deaths will increase with climate change and by mid-century hit an annual cost of $244 billion in terms of the economic value the government puts on each life. On a global scale, the wildfire smoke particles cause 678,000 deaths annually, with almost 39% of them children under age 5, according to a 2021 study that combined observations, studies on how the body responds to the particles, and computer models to calculate the toll. The biggest non-lethal effects have to do with the way people breathe, especially those with asthma. We did a study here in 2014 after we had about 2.5 months of smoke off and on because we were in the subarctic, so we're warming at triple the global rate. So in a way, we're kind of canaries in the coal mine of the health effects of climate change, Howard said on a clear day from Yellowknife, Canada. We found a full doubling of emergency department visits for asthma and about a 50% increase in pneumonia. Even in individuals that don't have asthma, the air can be so irritating that you could have difficulty with your respiratory system regardless, Johnson said, whether it's coughing, whether it's chest tightness, or whether it's a sore throat or headache. There are ways to minimize the risk. Studies have linked smoke to people having more trouble with decision-making and other cognitive issues. People come to an emergency room depressed, Howard said. That's why it's important to find a place with clean air, including designated shelters or libraries, to get a break from the smoke and possible exercise. Experts suggest wearing high-quality masks when outdoors, even though they don't provide perfect protection inside. Check windows and doors for seals, invest in a good ventilation system, and check air filters, they said. Staying away from the smoke is number one if you can, Johnson said. Next, Virginia sees a rise in parasite cases, data shows. No Virginia products produced under investigation as a source of cyclosporiasis as of Tuesday. This is by Gavin Stone, staff writer. State health data shows Virginia had almost three times the normal number of cyclosporiasis cases, the parasite infection that causes severe diarrhea, but the spread is not considered an outbreak, according to the Virginia Department of Health. Data released Wednesday by the Virginia Department of Health shows Virginia had 37 confirmed cases of cyclosporiasis as of July 4th, which is 276% higher than the average number of cases at this point in the year. The five-year average for total cases of cyclosporiasis is 116, with a low of 35 cases in 2021 and a high of 191 in 2024. Virginia Department of Health's Eastern Region, which includes Hampton Roads, had seen 8 cases at July 4th, which is 333% more than the 2.4 average cases reported at this point in the year in the year for the past 5 years. The Eastern Region averaged 18 cases a year for the last 5 years. The Centers for Disease Control and Prevention became concerned about the spread of the parasite in May. As of July 13th, there have been 1,645 confirmed domestic cases of cyclosporiasis, the illness resulting from cyclospora infection across 34 states. There are 5,100 potential cases currently being analyzed, according to the CDC. Confirmed domestic cases are those in individuals who become sick after eating food in the U.S. and did not travel within the previous 2 weeks. The states with the greatest concern are Michigan, Ohio, West Virginia, and Kentucky. Michigan was far ahead of the others with between 501 and 900 cases, according to the CDC. Despite this elevated level of cases for this point in the year, there is not currently evidence that Virginia is experiencing any outbreaks of cyclosporiasis, according to Kelsey Holloman, the program manager for foodborne disease epidemiology at VDH. Health experts normally expect cyclosporiasis cases to increase in the spring and summer months, Holloman said. An outbreak is happening, according to the CDC, when there are more cases than what is usually expected over a given time within a specific location and for a target population. As of Tuesday, no Virginia products or produce are under investigation as a source of cyclosporiasis, according to Holloman, though health officials are continually reviewing the data. Foodborne illness is vastly underreported. The majority of people who get sick may have a few bouts of diarrhea, may have some vomiting for a couple of days, and just stay home and try to take care of themselves, Holloman said in an interview. What distinguishes normal foodborne illnesses from cyclosporiasis, she said, is intense bouts of watery diarrhea, along with fatigue, loss of appetite, weight loss, abdominal cramps, and potentially vomiting and a low-grade fever. Holloman recommends going to the doctor if you have diarrhea for multiple days. VDH's central region, which includes Richmond, has seen 10 cases, five times the number of cases according to VDH. The southwest region has also seen a 333% increase in cases so far this year, with a total of 4 compared to an average of 1.2 over the past 5 years. We are seeing a mixture of people who are reporting traveling internationally to tropical areas prior to their illness, as well as people who did not travel and their infections appear to have been domestically acquired, Holloman said in an email. The Washington Post reported Tuesday that the federal and state health officials are investigating Taco Bell's connection with cyclosporiasis. The fast food chain has voluntarily removed some ingredients as a precaution, according to media reports. Holloman said Virginia's efforts to track cyclosporiasis cases were not impacted by federal cuts last summer. For more information about how to prevent cyclosporiasis infection, visit the CDC's website. And we'll pause for the moment to go to the last word. There aren't too many, just a few, actually just four of them. First is an FYI. The Heritage Humane Society at 430 Waller Mill Road is in need of medium or large gift baskets for their holiday bazaar. Please drop them off at the shelter. In politics, Mr. Whitman and members of Congress, I found out from a friend who has a relative in the Navy on the board, the Bush in the Arabian Sea, that sailors get paid for being deployed, but they have to pay for their meals. I was told the food is not the best. However, I have learned when Pete Hegseth feeds his guests, the best meals are prepared. Our sailors are placed in harm's way, so why do they have to pay for their meals? And why are their meals below par? Congress, please do your job and clear this up. Next, in the last 50 years, there have been 1.5 million gun-related deaths, and over the same period, 1,500 prosecutable cases of voter fraud. There isn't enough voter fraud in the country to throw a school board election. Next, and finally, a survey showed that half of the January 6th rioters didn't even vote. President Trump wants us to believe people would ask going to prison for 5 years for voting illegally. That's totally nonsense. Okay, now we'll return to the news. This is an opinion from Laura Hill, who is the executive director of the Virginia Racial Healing Institute, which manages Coming to the Table Historic Triangle. Life's most persistent and urgent question is, what are you doing for others? The Reverend Martin Luther King Jr. said. In the first half of 2026, 416 people were released from Virginia prisons. What happens next depends largely on the community support they receive. A local organization aims to ensure that entry back into the greater Williamsburg area goes smoothly. Last month, Faith Walkers, a nonprofit dedicated to connecting people to resources that help them break destructive cycles of incarceration, homelessness, and addiction, held the grand opening of its Faith Walkers Resource and Prevention Center at the Pineapple Inn and Housing Center in Williamsburg. The event included group tours and a reception that featured a presentation about the multifaceted programs and services Faith Walkers provides. The private gathering attracted more than 50 people, including donors, community partners, and social services and Virginia Department of Corrections staff members, Virginia Delegate Jessica Anderson, who earlier this year recognized Faith Walkers with a state proclamation for outstanding community service from the Virginia General Assembly, who also attended. Founded in 2022, Faith Walkers began with two men, Tony Olvis and Marty Wright, walking through neighborhoods they knew were struggling to find out the needs and concerns of the residents. This inspired the name Faith Walkers. Over the years, their mission has grown from collecting and distributing toiletries, coordinating Toys for Tots campaigns, and starting youth chess mentoring clubs to provide life skills and recovery services. People come with various issues. We help them find jobs, provide meals, and connect to recovery programs. We collaborate with Pineapple Inn, Be the Change, Faith Recovery, City and County Resources, and local nonprofits, board member Bill Sanford said. The dedication program is unique because it offers peer-based support in addition to professionals. Leaders Olvis, Wright, and Page are peer recovery specialists who mentor and support by sharing their personal stories and success and keys to success. We can look people in the eyes and say, I can relate to you because I have been in your position before, Page said. Standing in solidarity with one of Greater Williamsburg's most vulnerable populations is critical and timely work. I am pleased to report that Virginia is leading the nation in helping former inmates avoid return to prison. According to the Virginia Department of Corrections, Virginia's 17.6% three-year reincarceration rate for state-responsible inmates is the lowest in the nation, the lowest in more than 20 years, and marks the 12th consecutive year Virginia has ranked first or second for the lowest recidivism nationwide. Corrections Department research also reveals a paradigm shift in reincarceration demographics. While national statistics frequently show higher rearrest rates for Black individuals due to systemic factors, Virginia state-level metrics reveal a different dynamic regarding reincarceration. White individuals historically experience a slightly higher recidivism rate at 22.9% compared to 21.8% for blacks. Among individuals' participation in specialized programs like Virginia Correctional Enterprises, the gap is wider. White participants show an 11% recidivism rate compared to just 6% for black participants. The Corrections Department credits programs that offer education, job training, and substance abuse recovery program while incarcerated, as well as programs such as Faith Walkers, which helps post-incarceration. By building bigger tables to connect people in crisis with resources to break cycles of incarceration, homelessness, and addiction, we build stronger communities. When we come together to help others, we all win. With Social Security uncertainty, should you claim benefits early? This is by Jim Miller, who is a Savvy Senior. And the question to Savvy Senior is, I turn 62 early next year and plan to retire soon. Most advice says I should wait to claim Social Security because my monthly benefit will be higher. But with the recent news about the financial crisis with Social Security, I'm wondering if I should take benefits early. Dear Reddy, you're definitely not alone in asking this. The latest Social Security trustees report projects the retirement trust fund could be depleted by 2032 if Congress doesn't act. Before you rush to file, though, keep things in perspective. Most experts still expect Congress to step in. While claiming at 62 means collecting benefits sooner, it also permanently locks in a smaller check. That said, there are several situations where claiming at 62 can make good financial sense. You can start Social Security at 62, but doing so permanently reduces your monthly benefit by about 30%, increasing while waiting until full retirement, delaying until 70, increases your benefit by 24%. Some retirees claiming at 62 is a practical matter. If you stop working and need income for basic expenses, Social Security can provide a steady check right away. It can also serve as a bridge if you retire early or lose a job in your early 60s while delaying withdrawals from retirement accounts or a pension. Some retirees also claim Social Security early to reduce withdrawals from the IRA or 401k during downturns. The trade-off is a permanently reduced lifetime benefit. For married couples, timing can be coordinated as part of a broader strategy. One spouse can claim early to bring in income while the other delays to boost their future or survivor benefits. For many retirees, waiting means a larger guaranteed monthly benefit for life and often a higher lifetime payout. If you live into your late 70s or beyond, it can also provide stronger protection against outliving your savings. For couples, delaying the higher earner's benefit can increase the survivor benefit, which can help provide more financial security for a surviving spouse. Before deciding, it's smart to review your numbers. You can create a free account at ssa.gov/myaccount to check your earnings record and estimate benefits at different ages. 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It's a paid tool with a $49 fee. Can also help you claiming your strategies. There's no one size fits all. For most people, waiting still makes sense, but if you need income and have health concerns or are coordinating benefits with a spouse, claiming at 62 may be the better choice. The key is to base your decision on your own circumstances, not a fear about Social Security's future. 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Coming up next, local highlights from the Gloucester Matthews Gazette Journal. My name is Phil Giles. 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